0: continue. On Wednesday, Mapisa Nqakula fell ill while testifying in her corruption and money laundering trial. Mapisa Nqakula's lawyers have indicated that she's still receiving medical attention. She faces 12 counts of corruption and one count of money laundering for allegedly soliciting corrupt payments from defense contractor Nombasa Ntsondwandlovu. And President Cyril Ramaphosa will head to New Delhi, India this weekend for the 18th BRICS summit. Ramaphosa is expected to push South Africa's economic and diplomatic priorities. Key among these is increasing trade and investment between BRICS countries, boosting industrialization and value addition, and attracting investment into African infrastructure. The summit is being held under India's chairship theme, Building for Resilience, Innovation, Cooperation and Security. A look at your weather. A fine Friday in store for Gauteng. Today, Joburg drops to overnight lows of 10 degrees, peaking at highs of 25. Pretoria is at 12 and 26. Vereeniging at 10 and 24. Partly cloudy skies in Cape Town today with fresh southeasterly winds at a low of 14 and a high of 24 degrees. 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And that's a wrap of your Eyewitness News.
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3: We're talking children's books, which is one of my favorite things to talk about. We're talking about a book called Lulama and the Women Who Marched. It's written by Nonigiwe Mashulugu. It's initiated by the Sophie and Henry de Bruyn Foundation. Of course, Mama Sophie is the remaining of the women who led that march in 1956. So to tell us about this work, we're joined on the line by literacy advocate, children's author, and the co-founder of Benny Birdie's, Nonigiwe Mashulugu. So tell us why, before we get into Lulama and the Women Who Marched, why it was so important for you to write books for kids?
4: Well, I think first and foremost, a lot of us are aware that, you know, we have quite a big literacy crisis in South Africa. It has gotten better over the years, but there's still a lot of work to be done. A lot of children, about 80% of children, can't read for meaning in sort of grade four. So for me, it's just about doing my bit to make things better in that regard. And I mean, we're a culture that comes from stories. We're storytellers. There's so much richness in our culture in the country. So I think it's so important for us to keep that alive and to get kids excited and interested in that side of things. And of course, all of that then is a ripple effect to kids being able to progress in their education. Mm-hmm. So yeah, I think all around it's a very important area to focus on.
3: One of your, I guess, one of the hats you wear, and you've kind of touched on it here, is as a literacy advocate. And often when we talk about, every year we hear that our grade fours and grade threes and grade fours cannot read for meaning. Globally, we're seeing a global literacy crisis where for the first time, the current generation is not smarter or better read than their parents, because every year or every generation kind of surpasses their parents. And we often talk about what are some of the things we could be doing to encourage reading. What are for you kind of the fundamentals or the simple things we can do to get kids who, and many of them have a lot of screen time, to be reading again?
4: Yes, I mean, it is a difficult time now because, as you rightly say, we're competing with technology and, you know, and that has its pros and its cons. But I think starting with small things like, I always say, because I think parents often feel, oh, I'm busy, or, you know, I've got so much to do. And even with teachers in schools, there's a lot going on. But I always feel like it's the little things, just like even engaging playfully and having little interesting conversations and talking about your day and what did you do today? What was interesting? Ooh, and creating a bit of a story and a fun moment with just conversation. That's a beginning. That's a place to start. Children pick up a lot from that as well. And then, of course, actually having books and stories and sharing. And I always say, you know, not everyone is particularly a reader, but there are so many stories to share. So it doesn't always have to look like holding a book and reading. It can be just sharing stories as from your childhood, as a parent, or et cetera. So, but it's about making that time to just sit with the child and share stories, whether it's reading or oral stories, and engaging and asking questions. And then the other thing that comes from that is children have a lot to say. So you're also in that engagement, encouraging them to share their stories. And then they start creating stories. And through that, you're already doing so much, because literacy is much more than just books. There's a whole range of ways to get kids engaged. But of course, the book now is a big one, because as I said earlier, the digital world is competing. So ideally, having a book is the best one, because then there's also something precious about sitting, paging through, looking at the pictures, discussing the things that you're seeing with the child. And their eyes always just light up. And then that just becomes, you'll be amazed at the number of kids who then want story time, because it's a time to connect with someone they love, and it's engaging, and it allows them to relax and feel safe. So there's quite a lot of wonderful things about just creating that space to share stories with children.
3: And so one of the stories that you've created for children is Lulama and the Women Who Marched, and it's about Lulama's journey to the Women's March of 56. Tell us where the idea for this book came from. Who is Lulama? Who does, who do young readers meet when they meet little Lulama?
4: Yes, no, thank you. So, initially I was approached by the Sophie and Henry Dubrain Foundation. I think initially they were trying to create, to write a biography about Uma Sophie. But time and things were happening, and they had received specific funding for that, but it wasn't quite coming together. She was quite busy. She's now 88. It just became quite difficult for them to get that particular project going. So they decided, actually, while we're getting that side of things going, let's also use this funding to create a book for children, because this is quite an important story. This is a very important story, and why not, get kids to also understand why we even celebrate Women's Day? So through that process, they approached me to come up with ideas around how this story can work. So I then worked my magic as a writer, and just kind of thought about looking at it from the, stepping into the child's world with this topic, and look at it from the child's lens. And that's how Lulama became, came through. And the idea is really to look at this very difficult topic, but move through the topic with Lulama's perspective. We sat down and I thought about some ideas around how to do that. And I thought, let's actually place Lulama in that moment with her mother and her aunt, and see how she feels and what she sees. And through that, hopefully, children can also travel with her.
3: And so this story of, I guess, it's kind of intergenerational, right, where you have this little girl interacting with these heroes, these women who hosted the largest anti-apartheid demonstration of the struggle, women who continue to shape our history. And I think that's also quite beautiful for kids, this, kind of this conversation between themselves and these women. Of course, Mama Sophie Dubrain is still with us, but she's the last of the women who led that march. And so I think that's also quite a beautiful, part of kind of bringing history to young people, and almost making them, because they can imagine themselves to be Lulama and going on this journey like she is doing.
4: Exactly that. Exactly. It's about trying to make them, and I think these can be difficult topics. I think part of what I was trying to do with the story is to say that you can simplify a difficult topic. You can just make a child understand it, take them into that space and really work them through it, make them understand how it felt and how it feels. And it allows for those conversations. Obviously, if you're reading this kind of book with a child, you can then have some conversations about what that must have felt like. How does it make them feel? you know, what do they, why do they think that was important? So it just, it's a lovely way to start those kinds of conversations and to realize that even though it's a difficult topic, we can still find ways to have those heavy conversations about our history and for them to understand where we come from and why things have happened the way they have, and to also have a sense of gratitude, because now they can realize, oh, wow, today I can freely walk around comfortably without pulling out my pass, and I can just go where I want, I can vote, etc. So it's a lovely way to bring them into those kinds of conversations.
3: And also, I guess, the book does the work of explaining, I guess, concepts that children wouldn't have, I guess, engaged with. So, for instance, Lulama asks her mom, what is a petition? And
4: yes,
3: the mother then explains, it's when lots of people tell the government that there's a problem and ask them to fix it. Then they get signatures from as many people as they can to show the government that it means a lot. So even that, in kind of the storytelling, if I'm a child and I didn't know what a petition is, I now know what a petition is. And you as a parent could say, you know, do you want to start a petition for something? So there's an option.
4: Yeah.
3: So A, I think it gives, one, it explains concepts for kids that they may not have engaged with, but then it can inspire them to, okay, I want to start a petition for, I don't know what it is, for homeless children, or for, I also want to do a petition for women's rights. How can I do it? And so there's also a great, I think a great way for kids to kind of learn a bit of civic duty. How to get themselves involved in the issues that they care about.
4: Exactly that. And I think the other thing that I was quite careful about when I was creating the story is exactly that, is bringing in slightly difficult words, difficult concepts, and trying to simplify them. But also there are certain sort of words and things there that a child might need to go and also just maybe look it up, research it a little bit. So part of when you're writing things like these is you are imparting information and knowledge for children, but you also want to encourage them to hopefully dig a little bit deeper and discover something new as well, and go off and also do a little bit of reading and research about the topic. So you want to find that nice balance of providing the information but also encouraging them to continue with finding out more about the story. Yeah.
3: Where can we find Lulama and the Woman Who Marched? Is the book available?
4: Yes, the book is available, definitely at Exclusive Books. And I am aware that the Jacana, the publisher, is aiming to have it in bookstores all around the country. But at the moment, it's available at Exclusive Books or on the Jacana website online.
3: Great. Nonigiwe, thank you so much for your time.
4: Thank you so much. I enjoyed being here. Thank
3: Great
4: you for having
3: you.
4: Me.
3: That is author and literacy advocate Nonigiwe Mashologo.
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5: Lieutenant General Sizakele Dianti takes over as the Western Cape's police commissioner at a time when Cape Town is still battling gang violence, extortion, organized crime. There's roughly 11 murders a day across this province. The Lieutenant General has more than 3 decades in SAPS. What are his immediate priorities? What will he do differently? There's also the debate over the devolution of policing powers to local and metro officials. I'm joined on the line now by Lieutenant General Sizakele Dianti. Firstly, congratulations and good luck, Lieutenant General, on your appointment, because if you do well, the people of the Western Cape do well and feel safer.
6: Thank you very much.
5: Let's start here. What are your first 3 priorities as the Western Cape Police Commissioner? What should the public be expecting to see change within the next 6, 12, 18 months?
6: Yes, the first key priorities in terms of the province or of myself is the issue of dealing with gun violence. I call it gun violence because a gun is the weapon of choice in terms of committing gang violence, extortion, taxis, as well as the multiple murders. So if we focus in terms of addressing the issue of the illegal guns that are on circulation, it means then we are in a process of ensuring that we will minimize or address these aspects that you have already mentioned, which threatens and cause fears in the communities of Western Cape.
5: Lieutenant General, the city says only 5% of gun crime, that's the guns that are confiscated from criminals, actually result in a conviction. Why do you think that conviction rate is so low?
6: The conviction, there might be a lot of aspects that cause the low issues of conviction, because some of the, when we get to arrest these people, at certain point you need to have, in a process of prosecution, you need to ensure that those dockets that go to court, you got witnesses and the people are willing to come and testify. At certain point you don't get that, so that might also be impacting. But also there might be other things that are impacting that might not be on the side of policing. That might also be technicalities that comes when it comes to the proceedings.
5: When the detective services, are we seeing a problem here? We know about how our detectives, investigating officers, are overburdened with dockets here. How do you free up their time to investigate properly crimes? Are you making a plea, a call to your national head, to the Ministry of Police? We need more budget. We need more detectives to investigate these crimes.
6: Yes, as an organization, we on time to time engage and we look to this aspect of capacitation of the certain environment. Also from my side, there are some of the cases which might have been not be a issue that will relate to a detective, for example, the visible policing side. They might have also collected the information that would have now taken the time of the detective. For example, when there are issues of direct arrest, where the person in front of the police committed that a particular crime, which is a crime that is not necessarily we have to wait for the detective. They can also continue in terms of finalizing that case, so that when the detective come, they need not to go back to the community and get the other statement, which were the statement that we have an opportunity to obtain at the first when the people come, or when there was an arrest made at that particular area.
5: Does it keep you awake at night that South Africans don't trust the police? Only 22% of South Africans, according to the Human Research Council, actually trust the police. You're a career police officer in the service for 30 years. But does it keep at you awake that says that even though levels of crime are so bad in South Africa, the public doesn't trust the service?
6: Yes, of course. That will always keep us awake, because it's one of the aspects that as the organization, we are working on in terms of we have to build that trust, as the acting as commerce also vow on the research agenda. As also the Western Cape Provincial Commissioner, I have to ensure that we are building the trust. But in order to build the trust, we need to be closer to the community. We also need to allow the engagement with the community. We need to ensure on the frontline services that we are also capacitating our members on the issue of communication, conflict resolution, improving the service delivery, also the soft skills that we need to ensure that we train our members on, because we need to build the trust. We need to be trusted as the South African Police Service, as the people that's supposed to provide the services to the broader communities, and also as the hope of the community. We need to ensure that we build that trust, and we need also to be trusted by our action and the things that we are doing and also being also open, being accountable when certain things have not done, have not happened in a way that we wanted it should be.
5: We have several voice notes coming in, Lieutenant General, and I want you to directly answer the public. We have a question from Vera.
7: Hi, Lester. I'd like to know what the Commissioner plans to do with making a good foundational base for the police service to operate from. What this means is not to put any other matters out or down away from it, but you can only address those matters with programs and systems when you have a good foundation to work off. And a good foundation would be the right amount of police stations, the right amount of staffing, the right amount of vehicles, the right communication systems, the right ITC systems, which are currently not present at all.
5: Your response, Lieutenant General?
6: Okay, thank you very much for that question. In terms of my plan, in terms of the foundation, hence I have said as well, I will also be focused as a key priority to the strengthening of the police stations. We know that if there is no vehicles available, the people are not going to be able to provide services. If there are no members available, the people are not going to provide services. If we cannot communicate with the public, then they will not know what the public is in need. From our side, what we have done from my side for this period, I will firstly ensure that I engage everybody within the station, do the analysis of what is there, what is not there, and also ensure that we speed up some of the issues that are within the powers. For example, if there is an issue of the turnaround of servicing of vehicles in the garage, I need to ensure that I tap in on the garage so that we can also make progress in terms of ensuring that the vehicle that goes to the garage does not stay long, so that we can be able to provide those services in terms of that. And then in terms of the capacitation of the station, we'll look in terms of what is the current situation in each of the 154 stations in the province, in order to ensure that we look whether how are they capacitated, where are the environment where we are lacking, and how then we turn that thing around. For example, now we are also looking in terms of filling the critical posts of commanders and where we might have problems.
5: I have two messages, and I'll play them back to back, and they've got to do with police corruption, Lieutenant General. Let's have a listen.
8: My question to the Commissioner will be, how are you going to stop the captured police in the Western Cape, the corrupt police, the police that take bribes, go to people's houses for bribes? How are you going to address this, Commissioner? Because this is crazy how we can't trust the police anymore. Thank
9: you. Hi, Lester. A question for the police commissioner. On a scale of 1 to 10, with 1 being a childlike, innocent perception of the police being pure and correct and just, and 10 being complete anarchy and absolutely no rule of law, how corrupt is our Western Cape Police Department?
5: Thanks, Aaron. Thanks, Daniel. Lieutenant General, that question from Daniel. Give us a snapshot. How corrupt is the police service in the province?
6: Yeah, no, in terms of the corruption, I think from our side we are dealing with that. But also, corruption goes in two ways. There's a corruptor and a corruptee. It is important that we allow the public to provide. Hence, I'm going to provide the anti-corruption line where people can report, even anonymous, in terms of those activities that are taking place, so that we can address those members. Because these are the people that are breaking the trust between the community and the police. Because if we have the corruption workforce, then it means then we'll never be trusted as the South African Police Service. And in terms of us, in terms of myself, corruption does not only being addressed with only the junior members. corruption, we take it from the lower rank up to the senior rank. Yeah, we deal with that, and we'll also deal decisive in terms of corruption.
5: Let me push back there and say, yes, there's a corruptor and a corruptee, and the corruptor would usually be the criminal, the organized crime boss. He's paying a police officer to be quiet, but the criminal hasn't signed an oath of office. Police too. We need to hold police officers, whether they're junior constable, warrant officer, whether they're the lieutenant general, I think they should be held to a higher account.
6: Yes, that is true. I agree. And that is why I'm saying, well, sometimes the people that see these activities taking place is a community. I might not be out there, but the community might have experienced and see this thing. So if that information comes through, it makes us to be able to investigate and deal decisively with those particular members so that we address them.
5: Lieutenant General Sizakele Dianti is only second week in the job as the Western Cape's top cop. Still joined by Lieutenant General Sizakele Dianti as the Western Cape Police Commissioner. Lieutenant General, really appreciate your time. Let's go very quickly to the conversation of devolution of responsibilities of the police service from a national competency to a metro local government capacity here in the city of Cape Town. The city says it wants policing devolved so that metro investigators can conduct investigations, can prepare dockets for the National Prosecuting Authority and see cases in court. What's your view on the devolution of policing powers?
6: My view with regard to the devolution of powers, there's only one matter that we need to deal with. It's an issue of legislation. Because without the legislation being dealt with in that particular aspect, it at this stage we will not be able to say
5: I'd like to push you for your opinion rather, and yes, there could be a legislative change that then does see the Police Act then include metro or local detectives into the ambit of investigative service. What's your opinion on devolution?
6: The opinion is that as I am saying at this stage, it cannot be done if the legislation framework is not yet
5: and if dealt. and if the legislation is changed, you would support the sharing of investigative services with metro authorities?
6: Yes, because we will be then be directed by the legislation.
5: We have another question on the voice net line.
10: Intelligence. The intelligence in the Western Cape when it comes to policing is very poor. What are you going to do to improve that? Have a good time, bye-bye.
5: Because there are a couple of messages here that says we report the crime, we report the drug dealing at Bellville station, but nothing seems to happen. Where's local provincial intelligence?
6: Okay, thank you very much with regard to that. As we know that the organization is also busy in the reviewing and the capacitation of the crime intelligence, there might have been issues that created also the issue of not effectively getting the intelligence product. So what will happening now as organization, then we review the issue of the intelligence through capacitation and also the direction in which we want the crime intelligence also to deal with the issue of proactive other than being reactive.
5: I think we have time for one more voice note, Lieutenant General. Let's have a listen from Philip.
11: Just a question to the Commissioner. Regarding gender-based violence, how are they going to train and equip police officers who, when women report that they are being abused by their partners, their husbands, that the police officers are empathetic and that they are able to handle the case and not question the validity of the case and actually make the women feel as if they are not the victims, but that they are the perpetrators, and asking them the question, so what did you do wrong? Thanks.
5: Lieutenant General?
6: Yes, from the side of the gender-based violence, gender-based violence is one of the issue within the country. So we cannot take gender violence at the, just as issue of a very low or something that need not be attended to. From our side, I think we are upskilling the members in terms of how they address the issues of reporting of the gender-based violence, how are they investigate when they are becoming to the investigator. Hence, we have the FCS unit that deals with the issues that related to the gender-based violence. And also from our side, from my side as a provincial commissioner, I'll be advocating the issue of victim support. We're also following the implementation of the integrated violent crime and prevention strategy, which talks to the victims of crime, and which our side, we need to ensure that we implement those strategies.
5: I'll have the last word, Lieutenant General. What are your marching orders? What are your marching orders to the servicemen and women here in the Western Cape? What I'm getting from many of our listeners is that we don't trust the police because the police don't seem to care. What are your marching orders to the men and women who staff or are manned in a community service center, that when they walk into a police station, that they feel that they're being listened to, that they feel that police officers are attentive, that they will respond? And yes, only 22% of South Africans say that they trust the police, but even though there's a lack of trust, there's no one else they can turn to. And so they even go to the police, even though they don't trust them. What's your marching orders to the men and women in Blue here in the province?
6: In terms of the members of the South African, women and men in Blue, I would like to say this is the time that we need to take accountability in terms of the work that we are doing, in terms of the service that we are doing, command and control. In terms of the stations, I have said that all stations have to ensure that we have a command control, the leadership that is accountable from the lower level to the highest level, and the responsibility lies with the South African Police Service. We are not going to say we take it very light in terms of the people that are corrupt. We are going to address the corrupt people. And we encourage our members to be ensure that they always become professional in terms of addressing the members of the public, in terms of attending to the members of the public. We are going to also ensure that we do the unannounced visit the service point to check the standard, whether the service standards are being kept in terms of the South African Police Service.
5: Lieutenant General, we get an assurance from you that we get an update, a check-in from you once you've settled in. I know that it's difficult to give operational detail. Well, I'm hoping you will agree that I can come back and talk to our listeners and say, this is where I have made success in the Western Cape Police Service.
6: Yes, I do make commitment that I will come back to the public and report in terms of what we are doing as the South African Police in the Western Cape.
5: He's made that commitment, Lieutenant General Sizakele Dianti.
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16: We talk about tips for summer side hustles. So what are those side hustles that maybe you can be taking on to make a bit of extra money? We're joined by Sarah Nicholson, head of customer experience at Just Money. Sarah, welcome to the show. Thank you so much for joining us.
17: Thanks for having me.
16: Sarah, okay, what are some of the summer side hustles we can look at, or maybe opportunities one can explore?
17: I think summer brings really good opportunities to earn some extra cash. It's because of the holidays, good weather, the festive celebrations. So with a little bit of creativity, you can potentially look at avoiding some of that December debt stress and really infamous January. And you can look at things like food and snack stalls. Maybe looking with year end, you know, there's an steep increase in social gatherings, so you could potentially take advantage of that and do some meal prep and takeaway party platters that you could sell. You could even look at gift wrapping and personalized gift services in malls, or offering that around your neighborhood. And if you do perhaps have some cleaning skills or extra time in your hands, you could even go around home cleaning and doing holiday prep services for holiday rentals, especially with guest visitors peaking now in summer. So there's quite a few opportunities that are not terribly difficult to do, and that you can take advantage and help to bring in some additional cash.
16: The one you just mentioned made me, actually the very first job I thought of was being Father Christmas at the mall or being an elf or one of those seasonal festive season gigs that happen. I'm just thinking about the fact that they're obviously two pretty big opportunities that stand out for me. The one being that people are traveling, so they obviously need house sitters. You know, people's full-time help is not there, so there's the piece jobs of cleaning, gardening services, maybe walking dogs and things like that. And then the second one I was thinking about is the industries which do get busier over festive season and might be in need of festive season hands, like retail or restaurants.
17: Absolutely. I mean, the home and cleaning and holiday prep services, like you said, with people traveling and a lot of overseas visitors or people coming through to different areas, there's all the holiday rentals that need deep cleans or garden tidy ups. People are looking for something that's efficient, transparent, and of course you want as little stress as possible, so that's something that one could offer. There's also the children's holiday programs and babysitting. Parents are looking for reliable childcare during this time with school holidays. So it's important, you know, if that's something that you'd be keen to offer, you could get some security clearance of good pricing and offer those services. There's even online freelance services. You know, some businesses might need temporary campaign support. And if you've got strong writing or design or admin skills, you could find or utilize that to bring in some extra income. So I think the main thing is to understand the season that's taking place or what's happening, and then use your creativity to create something. And this really helps you build confidence that you can actually create a side hustle and potentially make it something that can drive revenue for you for a longer term.
16: In terms of the skills that you'd say a person needs to really brush up on to be sort of fitting in with the requirements of summer extra jobs, what would you say those personal skills are?
17: I think it really is making sure that you understand what skills you have available. So perhaps you're very creative, so you could utilize that. Understand what your interests are and what resources you have available. But I think it goes back to making sure that you follow some very basic principles around making sure that you start with a small. So you could start something in your local community. You need to make sure that you've got some basic finance skills, so you're able to manage your cash flow. And that just is very simply like making sure you're keeping daily records of sales and your costs. Don't go and splurge on huge upfront stock purchases or equipment purchases until you've got some demand. Make sure you scale wisely and also look and understand what the risk is with your tax. So I think it's, you know, it depends on what you're wanting to start, but making sure you've got some really solid basic financial and practical steps that you follow will help you grow this business wisely.
16: There are many young people who maybe have no work experience. What would you advise that they try to do? I saw a young lady on TikTok who was doing a come with me as I take my CV to different stores looking for holiday work. And you can see her going to Pick and Pay, to Checkers, to Nando's. She goes to fast food places and she drops off her CV and you sort of see her having that interaction. What tips can you share with a young person who maybe has no experience but is trying to go the route of, you know, putting themselves out there for these opportunities?
17: Oh, that is so great to hear that people are doing that. So I think what people are wanting to see is that there is some reliance, that you are creative, that you are dependable and reliant. So if you can start something, whether it is looking after children, dog sitting, house sitting, building up some form of CV that you can then share with businesses as you go, that will really go a long way in creating more job opportunities for you as well. And it's something to add to your CV if you've got nothing. So I think you can start in your local area, offer some services based on your time, and that you write them and put in your CV, and try and get some referrals from the people that you've worked with as well, especially if you're doing child caring or dog walking. And then that will help go a long way in building your CV.
16: Can we chat about some of the volunteering opportunities where maybe a person isn't able to find something paying and they've, you know, sort of gone all out to put themselves out there, but maybe they are trying to find jobs that maybe give them a different kind of value, like you mentioned, experience or improving their skills?
17: Absolutely. I would definitely have a look and see what volunteering options are available. What you're really just trying to do is make sure that you've proven that you've got some form of work experience, and that you are able to put in the effort required to run or do the work that's necessary. So I think one can definitely reach out, especially during this festive season. There'll be quite a few opportunities. Perhaps it's working with animal shelters or some form of charity, which also goes a long way, that needs volunteer services. And often you'll find you can grow in those positions, which will add more information to your CV, which you can then share with different businesses, or perhaps even start your own side hustle based on the experience that you've gained over the festive period.
16: In terms of side hustles, if a person, let's say, has a skill of baking scones and things like that, what would you advise them to do? I know some people kind of struggle with how to set a price because on the one hand, you want to get rid of stock, but on the other hand, you're trying to make money. What guidance can you give them? Particularly, I mean, I've seen in some of the community groups I'm in, there are people who are starting to do little hampers of activities for kids over the holidays. So it's got crafts items in it. Others are trying to do Christmas hampers that have like different types of food in it. How should they go about making this deal something that customers will want to go for while also being able to actually make money?
17: Yeah, I think that's a really great idea, but it's important to establish your rates. So, you know, in many cases, you want to undercharge or be at a very attractive rate so that people will take it up. But I think it's important to, let's say you are making something, you want to look at calculating the cost. Let's say it's food, you want to calculate the ingredients and the material that you need or the equipment that you've got to get. Look at your hourly rate. You've got to look at how much time you're putting into this. And then add a 20 to 30% cost for overhead. So make sure that you're covering yourself from a cost perspective. And then start small. Maybe you can start with, like you said, friends or your local community, or even at weekend markets. It's a really good place to start as well. And then use grassroots marketing. So utilize WhatsApp, social media groups. 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I think it's really important that you market, be brave, and you market market yourself and your offering, and use what is available so you get started.

0: She's a professor of law as well as being a thriller writer, and she's in her mid-50s, so she's had a longish writing career. Her dad is close to 90, I think, and he's still writing absolutely fabulously. But I came across the third in her Ellie Hatcher series. I read the third, absolutely delighted in it, and read the fourth, which I also enjoyed very much, and I'm now looking for 1, 2, and 5 in the series. Ellie Hatcher is a detective in New York, and she is paired with J.J. Rogan, and it's in many ways a sort of common trope that you have a young, blonde, white detective with a particular attitude towards her job being paired with a laconic, older, black detective who has a different attitude to his job. Both want to do the job well. They just have different ways of going about it. But the two books are really well plotted. The courtroom stuff, and there's a fair bit of that, is obviously very, very knowing because of her professor of law status. And they are police procedurals, and they're very much within that genre, but they do a very, very good job in that genre. So if police procedurals that don't take you too much out of your comfort zone are the sort of book that you like reading, if you're a thriller reader, then look out for Alifair Burke, the Ellie Hatcher series. She's also written another series, which I will be looking out for, Samantha Kincaid. Those were written in 2003, 2004, and 2005, so I might have a little bit of trouble finding those. And then the something which is not a thriller is an absolutely beautiful book. It's a debut novel, and I wept copiously as I was reading this book. It's called Mr. Sidhu's Post Office, and it's written by Aman Brar, B-R-A-R, and his father was a sub-postmaster and was involved in the post office scandal, which destroyed so many lives within the British Postal Service. I think that's fair to say, because, essentially, they were doing their jobs efficiently and with integrity and competence and honesty, and the computers were telling them that they were doing their job wrong. And nobody would believe the human being. Everybody believed the computer, and in the end, the computer was proved to be wrong. And all of those people who had been wrongly targeted for supposed malfeasance and had to suffer the consequences of that, now vindicated in many cases far too late. And so Aman Brar, in his debut novel, writes this book inspired by his father, who was a sub-postmaster in Richmond upon Thames. He arrived in the UK from a rural Punjabi village and was determined that he would make something out of his life in the UK, and did it, with good humor and patience and tolerance and great service ethic. And the story tells about how he gets involved with this computer who tells him he's doing his job wrong, and how he develops a love affair with Rose, who is part of the post office community in that area, and it also flashes back to his life in the Punjabi village. And it is all done with such sweetness, but nothing saccharine, nothing schmaltzy. It's just the perfect level of emotional pitch, and it's a wonderful story told with great humility and with great skill, and I absolutely loved it. I really did. Mr. Sidhu's Post Office by Aman Brar. And then the only non-fiction work that I had time to read in was the book about which I spoke with the author, was it? Simon Sebag von Montefiore, his book The Cauldron, The Making of the Modern Middle East, which talks about the making of the modern Middle East, strangely enough, from the year 1900 up until very, very, very recently. And as was obvious, I think, in my interview with the author, it's a book of impeccable scholarship. And I think a very contested area with lots of contested history is handled in as even-handed and neutral a way as is possible. None of the sides involved in any of the conflicts comes away without a great deal of criticism. Just a reminder that it is called The Cauldron, and it is by Simon Sebag Montefiore.
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1: With the wrap of your eyewitness news, I'm Mikey Molapo. The ad hoc committee probing allegations of police corruption will request another extension as it struggles to finish its draft report on time. The committee has until today to conclude its draft report before it goes to the National Assembly for adoption. It's also raised concerns about poor attendance by certain members who have not contributed to the drafting of the report. Members met yesterday evening to continue deliberations. Committee Chairperson Soviet Lekhanyane.
2: The deadline of the committee, you are right, the deadline was the 11th of September, but we have proactively returned to the office of the Speaker to request for extension because we understand the volume of the work that must be done.
1: Finance Minister Enoch Odongwana says the taxi industry and e-hailing services have been identified as priority sectors to expand the tax base. Odongwana says the South African Revenue Service has identified enterprises in the informal economy as an area for tax base broadening, but he's added the focus is to help more businesses register and understand their tax obligations and pay what is due. Transnet has returned to profitability, posting its first annual profit in 4 years. The state-owned logistics company has reported a 4.6 billion rand profit for the financial year to March 2026. Revenue also rose by 7.1%. Transnet says the turnaround was driven by improving rail and pipeline freight volumes, as well as the sale of its Pier 2 terminal. South Africans could soon face higher prices for goods as rising fuel costs place pressure on the country's road freight industry. Early snapshots from the Central Energy Fund are predicting steep fuel price increases next month. Both grades of petrol are predicted to go up by around 2 rand a litre and between 1 rand and 50 cents and 1 rand and 80 cents for diesel. KPMG lead economist Frank Blackmore says the impact could be significant because South Africa relies heavily on trucks to move goods around the country.
3: The fact that we don't have functional rail also means that all goods in South Africa need to probably be transported on truck. Trucks use diesel, and diesel has gone up a lot more than oil, actually.
1: Blackmore says higher transport costs could eventually be passed on to consumers as businesses increase the price of goods and services. He says the pressure is compounded by South Africa's reduced refining capacity, which has left the country more exposed to international fuel price movements.
3: We need to buy those refined fuels from overseas, and therefore we are subject to even larger, I guess, price swings because of changing fuel prices than we would have.
1: Blackmore says sustained high fuel prices could therefore add to inflationary pressure across the economy. The ANC says it will oppose an attempt by the DA to intervene in its electoral challenge against the Independent Electoral Commission over missing the deadline for the submission of candidate lists for 6 municipal councils, including the Mangaung Metro. The party says the DA has no business involving itself in the case, and seeking to intervene is an electoral ploy rather than because it has a material stake in the matter. ANC Secretary General Fikile Mbalula says what his party is asking from the commission in no way impacts any of the DA's candidates.
4: We are not in court because we want to bring in new people. The people we're talking about are already in the system.
1: Serious crime in the Eastern Cape has dropped by nearly 7%, but the province's crime hotspots continue to account for a bulk of reported cases. Provincial Police Commissioner Vuyisile Ngata released the quarterly crime statistics for the period between January and March this year. Yesterday, 6 of the province's 8 districts recorded declines in serious crime. Nelson Mandela Bay has recorded the biggest improvement, with serious crime down by 18.6%. March in March has vowed to continue its weekly anti-illegal immigration protests until the scourge is adequately addressed. The organization concluded its demonstrations in Durban yesterday. More than 100 group members participated in yesterday's activities on Che Guevara Street, where a group of migrants camped outside Home Affairs refugee offices. In a similar demonstration last week, 5 people were hospitalized with injuries after demonstrations turned violent between the demonstrators and migrants, with police intervening. The Pretoria High Court has postponed the case against former Defence Minister Nosiviwe Mabisa-Nqakula as the court awaits an update on her medical condition and whether she's fit to continue. On Wednesday, Mabisa-Nqakula fell ill while testifying in her corruption and money laundering trial. Mabisa-Nqakula's lawyers have indicated that she's still receiving medical attention. She faces 12 counts of corruption and one count of money laundering for allegedly soliciting corrupt payments from defence contractor Nombasa Sanzondwandlovu. And President Cyril Ramaphosa will head to New Delhi, India this weekend for the 18th BRICS Summit. Ramaphosa is expected to push South Africa's economic and diplomatic priorities. Key among these is increasing trade and investment between BRICS countries, boosting industrialization and value addition, and attracting investment into African infrastructure. The summit is being held under India's chairship theme, Building for Resilience, Innovation, Cooperation and Security. A look at your weather. A fine Friday in store for Gauteng. Today, Joburg drops to overnight lows of 10 degrees, peaking at highs of 25. Pretoria is at 12 and 26, Vereeniging at 10 and 24. Partly cloudy skies in Cape Town today with fresh southeasterly winds at a low of 14 and a high of 24 degrees. 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
6: Now, a serious illness diagnosis can literally turn your world upside down in an instant. And while, of course, your first concern is going to be your health and getting better, there can very quickly be another question, which is, how am I going to keep paying the bills if I can't work? Many of us have employee benefits through our workplaces, but don't necessarily know what we're covered for or how to claim them. So we're going to be taking a look at what you should know before actually needing it. I'm joined on Zoom, I hope, by Cindy Franzetskos, who is the Managing Director of BDO Employee Benefits, whose own family experience showed her just how important these conversations can be. Cindy, good to have you with us.
7: Hi, Sarah Jane. Lovely to be on the show with you and hello to all your listeners.
6: Oh, it's lovely to have you with us. What was your own experience that led to you being super aware of this?
7: Well, it actually started many, many years ago when my dad had a heart attack at the age of 49.
6: Sure.
7: And he was in hospital and they said he was probably, if he did survive, he was going to need 24-hour care and things like that. And he was working for a printing company, which they did have some benefits, but they didn't have dread disease benefits and they only had a lump sum disability benefit. So for me, it hit home right back then. My sister then, roll forward many years later, my sister then got diagnosed with stage 4 cancer, colon rectal cancer, which is increasing substantially over the years. You know, they say that every single year it's gone up by 20%,
6: yeah.
7: Colon rectal cancer. And, you know, just to bring it back home here to South Africa is, you know, with Danny Kaye's wife also passing away at the age of 40,
6: yeah.
7: From Lisa, from colon rectal cancer. And for me, when my sister phoned me and said, Cindy, I've been diagnosed with stage 4 cancer, emotionally it hit me, and I could just imagine what she was going through, you know, all those thoughts going through her head. And the one thing she said to me as we went on that journey was, she said, Cindy, tell people about the lump sum disability that I've got paid out and the monthly income that I've got paid out, because it changed her whole financial situation, that she could stay at home and stay in her own bed and get better. Unfortunately, because it was stage 4 cancer, she then succumbed to the disease months later.
6: Yeah.
7: So it really was, but it was not, it was a good feeling to know that that's one thing she didn't have to worry about. That's the worst thing you want to worry about, is the financial situation. So then she could actually, you know, just handle the disease and stay in her own home. You know, that's the worst thing. You don't want to have to move in with family, sell your house, sell all your belongings. And I mean, that's the last thing you need to worry about when you're going through a dread disease.
6: Yeah, absolutely. So let's talk a little bit about what we're talking about with dread disease and also how it differs, or dread disease cover, and how that differs from medical aid. So can you just explain the two for us?
7: Okay, so for me, I always look at medical aid that covers you for the cost of the sickness. So there you're getting all your treatments and everything. The dread disease is something that's there to help you with the aftermath. You know, what's going to happen to you? You might have to be off work for 3 months or 6 months. That's not going to pay your bills. Your medical aid isn't going to pay your monthly bills, your groceries, and things like that that you have to worry about. So for me, the dread disease benefit, and you've also got another benefit that we look at very carefully, is the income replacement plan, where you get your monthly income whilst you're disabled. So it's always a good idea to have both of those together, the lump sum disability and the monthly income and the lump sum dread disease benefit that gets paid out as a lump sum. So you need to have both of those. The dread disease will pay out for things like cancer, stroke, heart attack on diagnosis, paraplegia, blindness, and it looks at the severity level. Medical aid is going to just cover the cost for the treatment. So for me, it's very important that you have the benefits there that you can be able to stay in your own home, get better, and then go back to work.
6: Yeah, absolutely. The fact that your sister had dread disease cover, income replacement, and life cover, maybe just talk a little bit more about what each of those benefits actually did for your sister and for your family. You so spoke about allowing her to stay in her own home.
7: Yes. Okay, so first of all, with the medical aid cover, the medical aid cover covered her for all her costs. I mean, stage four cancer is very, very serious. She landed up being in ICU for a month. That bill alone was 1 million rand. And she joked with me, my sister. She was quite, you know, she was one of those people that joked about the serious stuff. And she said once she saw the bill, she nearly claimed for a heart attack, never mind just the cancer, okay? So the cancer diagnosis, then because she had the medical aid, it covered her for the day-to-day expenses. And then what actually happened is she wasn't able to come to work. You know, once you've got stage four cancer, all the treatments that you have to go through and the chemotherapy, so that then covered all the medical bills as well as her shame. It's a little bit emotional for me, even though it's been a few
6: Sure,
7: years,
6: no, I
7: but every
6: appreciate
7: time I
6: that.
7: talk about it, it gets quite emotional.
6: Ah, Cindy.
7: And then when she got the dread disease payout of one times annual salary, she put it in her bank account and said, look, I'm just going to keep it there in case I need a helper in the house and somebody or other treatments that I might need that I might want to try out and things like that. And then she got the monthly disability income. So what that did is after the first 3 months that she went on disability, she first of all got her sick leave and her annual leave, and then she got the monthly disability income benefit paid to her. So it was about 75% of her salary. It
6: Right.
7: got paid to her and it was getting paid to her until she recovered. Got to the age of 65 or died. So on those
6: Sure.
7: three things, that's the nice thing about having that disability cover. I mean, the state disability pension is nowhere near going to cover any of that. It's about
6: No.
7: 2,400 rand a month. You can't live on that. So you do need a monthly disability income benefit to cover the day-to-day expenses. The dread disease benefit pays out on diagnosis a lump sum for cancer, stroke, paraplegia, blindness, Parkinson's, that type of thing.
6: Cindy, you also said that people shouldn't wait until they're diagnosed to find out what they're covered for. We need to be literate around exactly what it is that we've got, the cover that we've got now. So what should employees be checking while they're still healthy?
7: Okay, so while you're still healthy, I think you need to be curious about the benefits that are being provided by your employer. That's the first thing. You know what I always say, prepare for the worst. Once you've prepared for the worst, you can then handle the situation as it arises and as and when it arises. So people need to be curious about what benefits the employer is providing to them. It's a lot more cost effective and cheaper because the economies of scale come into play, and the person can then cut down on their personal insurance if they've got it on a group basis. So that's the first thing they need to do. The second thing they need to do is look at their lifestyle, you know, and say, okay, what can I afford? What is the important things that I really need to have in place now in case something happens to me? And you know, I always say your biggest asset between the ages of 20 to 40 isn't your car or your house. It's your ability to earn for the next 30 years. So you need to make sure that if you're a young person, say, if anything happened to me now, I got Parkinson's like Michael J. Fox, or
6: Yeah.
7: I got colon rectal cancer, what would that impact on my lifestyle for the next 30 years? So people need to look at that, and as I say, prepare for the worst. people don't do enough of that. You know, often somebody will phone me up. I had a guy that was 30. He had a heart attack and he found out while he was in hospital that he had dread disease cover. And he phoned me from the hospital and said, listen, I know I've got dread disease cover. I didn't know I had this. Now he's really had the heart attack. He's now might be off work for about 6 months after that, but he didn't even know he had the dread disease cover. And to find out at the time is not preventing you from being able to have that cover in place beforehand. You know, you want to make sure that you've got the cover in place.
6: Who should we be speaking to about this type of cover? Do we go directly to our HR department?
7: You can talk to your HR department. The other thing you can do is make sure you've got a financial planner. Talk to a financial planner. You know, everybody always looks at it and says, oh, a financial planner is going to cost an arm and a leg.
6: No.
7: But you know what? The costs far outweigh the
6: best
7: advice.
6: I was
7: going
6: to say
7: to
6: you, Cindy, about seven, eight years ago, I decided to start working with a certified financial planner. Best decision I've ever made. Really, I often say this on the show. I encourage people. I think sometimes people think, well, because I always thought for years, well, I don't earn enough. I don't earn enough to warrant having a certified financial planner. But it's, you know, we all can do with some advice, and the decisions and the suggestions that they made have been enormously helpful for me. Just around giving me peace of mind. You know, before I had kids, and now I've got kids, and I just have peace of mind around certain things. Doesn't necessarily mean I've got any more money, but it just means that I'm not, you know, that certain things are taken care of, that exactly as we're talking about, somebody asking, can you claim a dread disease benefit while continuing to work, or does making a claim mean that you have to stop working?
7: Oh, that's a really good question, Sarah Jane. A lot of people always think, oh, no, but I'm still able to go to work, and they drag themselves to work, you know, with the dread disease, not realizing that they've got this cover. It's on diagnosis. So it doesn't matter if you're going to be able to work or not work. This guy, 30, he was in hospital for a week. He had to get back to work because he was so stressed. I think financially, the way he was running his life wasn't helping him at all. You know, he was a smoker and he was working late nights, putting on weight, eating takeaways, things like that. So he had the heart attack, and it also was genetic part of it for him. And when he's phoned me up from that hospital bed saying, what do I do now? You know, like I need to get back to work. But when he found out he had the dread disease, he thought, well, I've got financial problems. I can now use it to settle those, you know? So for me, the dread disease pays out a lump sum on diagnosis. So it depends on the severity level. So if you stage one, you might get paid out 25%. You stage four, you're going to get paid out 100% of one times your annual salary. And what's nice about this benefit, it's also a tax-free benefit.
6: Okay.
7: So the dread disease, it doesn't say you have to be off work. You can be dragging yourself to work every day. That's going to pay out on diagnosis of the condition.
6: Cindy, such an important conversation, and we appreciate your time. If listeners do one thing after hearing this conversation, what should it be?
7: I think the one thing is to talk to your people in culture. Also talk to a financial planner, because yes, it does add value there. And a lot, exactly what you said, once you spoke to a financial planner, all the clarity came through. And I always say, you know, when you go to a doctor, you don't say to a doctor, you're going to do a heart operation, I'll cut myself open and do half of it myself. You know, you rely on them, you trust on them that they're going to do the right thing for you. And the same thing with the financial planner. There's a lot of good financial planners out there that have changed people's lives. So talk to a financial planner. We at BDO Wealth, what we do is we go on life moments or financial moments that impact on a person. So those life cues that happen when you get diagnosed with a dread disease, or going through a divorce, or getting married. I mean, all of these have financial implications. So my one big soundbite that I would leave at the end of this is that go and talk to a financial planner, get the right advice, get the right cover in place, and then shop around. You know, they will shop around. You know, you might not find the right financial planner the first time, But there are a lot of good financial planners out there.
6: Yeah, I appreciate your time. Thanks very much indeed, Cindy. Cindy Franzetskos, who's the Managing Director of BDO Employee Benefits, talking to us about dread disease cover and the importance of knowing the ins and outs.
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12: And I watched Parliament's summit on gang and gun violence. And it is true, many people who came there said that gangsterism can't be tackled by police alone. And this is also what the Mitchells Plain Station Commander, Brigadier Brian Muller, said. He says communities and other government departments must play a bigger role. He's also criticized families who protect criminal relatives, and he's raised questions about a criminal justice system where repeat arrests do not necessarily translate into safer communities. Brigadier Brian Muller, Station Commander of Mitchells Plain, Brigadier. But take our listeners into what you see. When you go into homes and there's a elderly woman there who lives in the home and you say, I'm looking for this person, I believe he's your grandson. And she will tell you what?
13: Yes, in this instance, I went to this house with my colleagues to go and search for this suspect who was wanted on a double murder case. When I entered the house, the army and my members were busy interrogating her, asking where this grandson was because we were looking for him as a person of interest. But unfortunately, the elderly lady informed my members that she doesn't know where he is. She saw him 2 months prior to the day that we came to the residence now. But now, upon walking through the house, I discovered the door. I thought it was a bathroom. And when I wanted to open to do just a little search, the door was locked. And then I asked who is in the toilet. The lady responded, no, there's no one in the loo, which was a bit suspect to me. Mm-hmm. So I requested my members to come and kick the door open. And then someone from the inside eventually opened the door, and it was indeed the grandson that we were searching for. Mm. And that shocked me, actually. I lost all respect for that lady that specific day.
12: Without excusing, Brian, but I can think of the familial bonds could be greater than the granny wanting to have a criminal justice system that works, could be the abled fit, at least bringing in an income. I'm not making any questions or judgments on maybe where that income comes from, but to that old lady, it's a grandson, and he may bring a day's bread into the home.
13: But now, if you weigh up now interest in ensuring that the son is not traced, obviously, he would have continued with his murderous spree if we didn't arrest him that specific day. So you can't, for me, I can't understand how can you, you're worried about putting bread on the table. Whereas we, as the South African citizens, we pay taxes every month. She gets a grant from our salaries. So and people's lives were lost, two individuals. What about those family members of the deceased then? If food on the table is so important to you. And I think that is where my problem lies then. If this is how the lady was thinking, that doesn't make sense to me at all.
12: There is this phenomenon of, and while not everyone in the family may be active members of an organized crime syndicate, there is this concept of the gang family. everyone is aware of what one or two or three members of that family does. They don't say anything. They maybe even say thank you when a little something comes through the door in a meal or money. And so there's this concept that we've already socialized what is known as the gang family in Cape Town.
13: I agree with that concept because you know your child is not working. But here the child comes home with, I'm just going to make an example, with a flat screen TV. And no questions is going to be asked. It's just going to be, thank you, my son or my daughter, or whatever. No questions is going to ask, but where did you get this? Someone could have been killed for this TV. And that is the sad part of it. Another person was we recovered a vehicle in Rocklands a couple of months ago. This gentleman, he was reported missing in Botasig. Unfortunately, his body was discovered on the borders of Atlantis, burned out. We recovered the vehicle in Rocklands, and that family members didn't ask the people who were driving this fancy BMW, but now whose vehicle is this that you are driving? It was just the norm. I mean, that in itself, I would have asked my kids, whose items is this? Where did you get it? Because I would have shown interest in it, but I think we are so blunt nowadays. We accept everything as it is. When people bring illicit stuff to the house, it is something that we are so used to nowadays.
12: We haven't spoken about a broken police or criminal justice system just yet, but what you have described is a broken family system.
13: Yeah, 100%. I believe we do have, but let us not put the whole blame on the society as well. I've got a few questions myself pertaining to the constitution that I would like to. For me, I brought it under attention of my bosses.
12: Oh, okay, so you've raised it. So as the man who is charged with protecting the greater Mitchell Plain area, an area that's affected by gang and gun violence, if you talk about constitutional reform, what would that be?
13: If you look under section 11...
12: And again, just to protect you, this is Brigadier Brian Muller speaking in his personal capacity here.
13: Yeah, 100%. If you look at section 11 of the Constitution, it states that everyone has the right to life. For me, okay, that is enshrined in the Constitution that everybody has a right. In Chapter 2 of the Bill of Rights, this core principle places a strict duty on the state and individuals not to take a life, and it obligates the government to protect lives. That is what it says. Now, my problem with the above section is the following. I'm just going to make an example. If a suspect kills an individual, he obviously took away someone's right to life, which is obviously enshrined in the Constitution, which was enacted through Parliament. From the time the suspect is arrested, he immediately gained extra rights. He gains under Section 35 of the Constitution, an arrested person has the right to remain silent, but the victim is forever silent. He can't speak, he's dead, he or she. He has got the right to be, or he gained the right now to be informed promptly of the reason of his arrest. He has the right to be taken to court within 48 hours. He has the right to consult with a legal practitioner. And after being sentenced, should we be so lucky, in a criminal court, a convicted person, in terms of Section 35(2)(e) of the Constitution, retains fundamental constitutional and statutory rights regarding appeals, humane treatment in custody, and legal recourse. So for me, it can't be that upon being incarcerated in a correctional facility, the convicted individual retain all personal rights in dignity to expressly or necessarily remove by law or by the logistics of secure detention.
12: I already hear people cheering, saying, yes, this is exactly what we need, the El Salvador model, Lester. But no. We also have to limit that by saying we come from a history in this country where laws were also abused, and therefore we have the Constitution to protect people's personal rights, not to be abused. Brigadier,
13: 100%, I agree with that. But the fact of the matter is, I don't think when the Constitution was drafted, there was no program afterwards. Everybody thought this is now going to be a honeymoon phase. Everybody's going to be happy. We're going to live together in peace and harmony. Everybody thought when we gained our democracy, this is now what's going to transpire. But obviously, we never thought in our lives that this is going to happen, where we people are being murdered on a daily basis. There's no respect for individuals. The families are not what they used to be other years ago. So in that, it is that is the problem that I have.
12: I'm very reticent to say let's throw technology and the algorithm and AI into fighting what are essentially social problems. I don't necessarily believe, Brigadier, we need 1,000 more cops. We need 1,000 more teachers. We need 1,000 more jobs. We need 1,000 more swings. And that's how we create a better livable society, which if this happened tomorrow, we'll only see the product of 11 years' time. In 11, 18 years' time. But Brigadier, I heard what you said in the summit saying that the people who are there to interrupt the violence, the people who are there to be the barriers, quite literally with their bodies, between rival gangs, are older people. You say that far too few young people want to participate in the structures of the neighborhoods.
13: Yes, I can safely say, but I also want to agree with you what you said now about you can give or we can give as many policemen as we want. It is not going to solve the problem. But now, as what I said is, it's obviously where I work with those community members. Even when there's an impizo, as we call it, we want to speak to the community then of a certain area. In that imbizo, the people that comes to the imbizo is the people that are already within the neighborhood what structures. It is never the community itself who comes to come and give us their side of the story or what it is that we can do for them that can better their lives. It will always be, you can see whenever the minister comes, it is the CPFs and the neighborhood watchers that are in those engagements, but not the community per se in itself.
12: Let me just throw one of these airy fairy scenarios in the air. If for one day, gangsterism, gun violence, people walking around with knives disappeared in Mitchell, Spain, I'm talking about Tafelsig, Lost City, I'm talking about those areas as well, what would you do? What would you do that night?
13: I'm sleep deprived as I'm sitting here because the violence it obviously affects me in many more ways than people would imagine, because I feel I'm responsible for each and every citizen here in Mitchell's Plain. But sometimes you get a little bit despondent because you don't get the necessary support from the communities. I'm just making an example. Friday there was a person that was shot in after 2 o'clock in the afternoon, broad daylight in Tafelsig. So I put a request on this crime group. Please ask your community members if there's anybody who can at least point us into the correct direction or right direction, and they can DM me. They can send me the details. There was silence. Nobody came forward to say this is the name, a nickname or whatever of this individual. We will try other means then to get the perpetrator to book, but I don't know. I'll be shocked. Maybe then I will retire if that is like that, because then they are not going to need me, if that is what's going to happen. But we should I can't be naive to think, because gangsterism is coming on since I grew up in Plainflay. But the fact of the matter is, gangsterism has just evolved into a organized crime business, which really needs to be focused on.
12: It's one of the when we open our society post 1994, when we opened up to the world, we also opened up to all the nefarious things in the world. We opened up to the cartels and the gangsters of Eastern Europe and the cartels of South America, and we were very accessible conduit to sell further whatever contraband to other places around the world. That is the result of what has been the benefit, the global benefit of an open economy. Brigadier Brian Muller, really appreciate your time. A man who's just been in the job for 2 years, only was appointed in 2024. Best of luck with your job there, Brigadier.
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14: 3 months since its establishment, Parliament's Impeachment Committee has not yet finalised its terms of reference. The ANC insists the draft must be subjected to public scrutiny, and it wants the committee to consider its two-stage proposal to determine whether President Cyril Ramaphosa should face a full-blown inquiry. However, opposition parties have rejected these proposals as the committee has another 2 weeks to consider guidelines for the inquiry.
8: 24 hours a day, Eyewitness News. 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
10: Travel feature for today, we're talking about the Garden Route and why it is something you have to experience at least once in your lifetime, whether you're South African or not. Joined by the founder and CEO of HitTheRoad.today, Daniel Adidwa. Daniel, welcome. Thank you for coming through.
18: Thank you, really been here.
10: I have to ask, Daniel, what does HitTheRoad.today do? What is the purpose of the platform?
18: Okay, so HitTheRoad.today, our clear focus is just to turn ordinary drives into memorable road trips by showing you awesome accommodations, restaurants, and experiences that meet your criteria along the journey, not just your destination.
10: So, and what inspired this for you to do this? Because I feel like there are two types of people, the ones that love road trips, that their holiday begins when they get in the car, and then you get the ones who, to them, the holiday starts at the destination.
18: I think for me, what inspired us to actually create this platform is I'm a planner. And generally speaking, especially when one takes a bit of time to experience a road trip, I want to take my time.
10: Yes.
18: We want to create new memories with the friends, whether it's my partner. And in order to do that, I think it's just awesome to find these places that will make your road trip a lot more memorable. Mm. So that's really what sent us on this route, to actually just ensuring that other people can also make their road trips a lot more memorable.
10: And I'm going to encourage everybody, if you go to hittheroad.today, you'll be able to put in your start location, your destination. If you want to become a supplier, you can. And you'll be able to get more than just a destination holiday. You can get a holiday that starts when you leave the home. Okay, now let's talk Garden Route, because there's more than one way to go from Gauteng to the Western Cape. Let's talk about Garden Route and what's so special about it.
18: So I think the Garden Route, one can actually spend so much time speaking about it. But I would say one of the recent achievements that the Garden Route has had is that, according to the Auto Trader UK, it's won the top road trip route in the world. So it beat the likes of Route 66.
10: Oh, wow.
18: And, and other routes in Spain and Italy. And those three criteria at which they actually measured this. So one was obviously the quality of the roads and the safety. Second was the scenery. So the Garden Route, you get the ocean, you get forests, you get just very scenic mountains. And then in addition to that, there's also just the perfect driving weather. So throughout the year, a lot of the weather is actually quite good, as opposed to it being like having high winds, misty. So all these contributed to the Garden Route actually becoming one of the areas that's well recommended in the world to actually just go and experience. So yeah, that's and aside from that, there's also a plethora of awesome accommodations, restaurants, experiences, markets that can actually make your road trip a lot more awesome.
7: You mentioned your Route 66. I have to be honest, I still want to get that opportunity to do that whole road trip in the US. And what's nice about what we are talking about, it's not something that would take you like 2 weeks to do. It's what's the ideal number of days that a person should allocate? Because just doing the commute itself, you can turn it into its own separate holiday.
18: 100%. So I'd say if you're time strapped, you can actually do it within 7 days. I would land in...
7: Wait, time strapped?
18: I'm telling you.
7: I thought you were going to say, if you're not time strapped, you can do it in 7 days.
18: I think because one knows so much of what's actually going on inside.
7: Yes.
18: And then the awesome things that you're able to do.
7: Yes.
18: That's, even for me, 7 days seems like a lot, but very time strapped. But then if I was to really be very time strapped, then we can actually do a Friday towards, say, a Sunday. Starting off with landing in PE and then driving down and maybe ending off at George or Muscle Bay if you really want to push it. And I'd say along the way, there's...
7: Hold on. So are you saying we're going to bypass the driving through Gauteng? You're saying that this is what you would recommend, is don't waste the time. Okay.
18: 100%.
7: So you land in PE.
18: In PE.
7: Yes.
18: Then now we're taking it from PE, Storms River, Plettenberg Bay. You've got the Knysna, Sedgefield, Wilderness. And then you can end off in George. Now, within those areas, there's you're able to do whale watching. You're also able to kayak within Storms River. You're also able to do very interesting things like, you know, night tours. So where you're able to just go and observe the sky in Sedgefield. There are also interesting markets, like these very interesting farm to fork markets that actually take place on a weekly basis. So you could be looking at, say, this like the Totti's Country Market that takes place in Knysna. In addition to that, the wild oat markets in Sedgefield and also the Otaniqua market as well. So there's a lot of these interesting gems that happen across the Garden Route. And even when it comes to places to stay. So if you want to just switch off, there's an interesting place there called Cliffhangers. Those interesting cottages where if you just want to switch off, get lost in the Knysna forest and observe that, you're able to do that. So it's this, whether you're looking for a weekend or even just spending around 2 weeks there, you're able to, the Garden Route is really going to spoil you.
7: What are the things that you think people miss in terms of potential opportunities when they do the Garden Route? Because you're saying 7 days, and sometimes I'll hear people do it in 3 days.
18: Mm. So I'd say that it really depends. So if you're traveling with families, or maybe if you're doing a solo trip, I think the key things that you miss are, for me, I'd say subjectively, a lot of the farm-to-fork restaurants. So because you'd need to take a bit of the detours in order to experience those. And in addition to that, there are also interesting experiences that allow you to learn a bit more about like the Griqua communities.
7: Mm.
18: So now if you're looking in, just before we get to Blokrans Grangie, there's an interesting community there called Coldstream. And then there you're able to meet with the chap who's able to get you to meet the local Griqua chiefs. So you're able to learn a bit about the history of the Griqua tribes. And now there's a lot of development going on around the rock art around just the Griqua, the Griqua community. So the interesting experiences like that. And in addition to that, I'd even say, nice coffee shops, like personal favorite is like the Oat Leaf.
7: Yes.
18: The Oat Leaf in Knysna. So it's a Belvedere coffee shop. Nice little nookie. You just go inside, have great coffee. And then if you, it's not really easy, if you don't have insider knowledge, these places are very difficult to find.
10: The holes in the wall that 100%. That you know people usually miss out on. So let me ask: do you think that sources like Google are still quite useful if a person is trying to discover all these little hidden gems? I mean, we were speaking quite a lot about hidden gems over the past 2 months. And it's not usually something that even AI would pick 100%. Up as like, okay, this is a must go.
18: Yeah.
10: What resources should people be using and trying out outside of, you know, hit the road on today? But I mean, just to open their minds up to the things that are out there.
18: So some good sources I'd really recommend are a lot more of the local blogs. So let's just say if I was to experience... If I'm looking at experiencing maybe the Khanspai, I'd look at Khanspai Tourism's websites, because there they actually take a lot of these local tourism associations do the work to actually go out, source the products that actually haven't gotten the distribution. Hence, they're not discoverable and bookable. So they do a good job in terms of at least just letting you know about them and then being able to contact them. And I'd say maybe Google's just a starting point, but then sometimes there is a struggle in terms of knowing if the places are still open or not.
10: Yes.
18: So there needs that, another layer where local tourism organizations or, you know, organizations like us who then go and then basically confirm that everything's around, then take the necessary steps to ensure that they are discoverable and bookable along the route.
10: Yes.
18: So there's a plethora of just channels. But if I was doing it for the first time, I'd really look for the local influencers and blogs and then the local tourism associations.
10: We've got a voice note.
19: Hi, Lerubukile. Ah, the garden route. Listen, Lerubukile, I had the privilege to not only visit but work the garden route from 2017 to 2019. I was working for a pharmaceutical company as a pharmaceutical rep. And I did the garden route every single month for that time period. It was not only did I get to visit it, I traveled it up and down multiple times. That road is beautiful. The most beautiful road in South Africa for me. And I have toured South Africa. Shah. From Rudiport.
10: Thank you so much for that one, saying that the garden route is so beautiful. In terms of any tips that you would give for that road trip of things to take or pack, what would you say? No one's going to find anywhere. You're only going to realize it when you're on the trip that you needed that thing.
18: That's an interesting question. So I'd say, last time I did it personally, I think it was a power bank, which I got into a lot of trouble for. So, but I think I'd say if you're going with your family...
10: Can you just come closer to the mic?
18: If you're going with your family, I would suggest you small things like just ensuring that you can account for the different weather. Because then sometimes the weather can change.
10: Yes.
18: Interesting and very rapidly. There are, especially if you're now... doing a bit of off-road, I think obviously the ensuring that your spare tires and all that are in check. Roadside insurance is very key.
10: Yes.
18: I would definitely recommend that, because you wouldn't going to get just broken down and then you don't have assistance. So for me, those are, I'd say, probably the key things, because along the route, there's enough petrol stations. There's, you know, there's also a lot of people who are able to come and assist as well.
10: Daniel, thank you so much for chatting to us, the founder and CEO of HitTheRoad.today.
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22: A very important conversation now. Online child exploitation is changing and AI is one culprit. A very important heads up we'll get from Anna Collard, the SVP at Know Before Africa. So we're looking at AI-driven threats. We're looking at deepfakes. We're looking at AI sextortion. We're looking at voice cloning. All of these are exposing children to unprecedented online risks. Now, in South Africa, around 95,000 cyber tip line reports were linked to child sexual exploitation in 2025 alone. Yeah, you heard right, 95,000 such reports. And it underscores an urgent crisis for modern families. Anna Collard, welcome. It's great to have you with us. I think your focus is such an important one, that focus on cyber mindfulness. And I guess we need to find the middle ground between encouraging, maybe even enforcing a zero trust kind of policy in digital interactions, but you also don't want to make your kids anxious about it. You don't make them paranoid about online friendship, surely?
2: Yeah, I mean, you hit the nail on the head. It's a little bit of both. We don't want to create paranoia, but we do have to raise the awareness about the threats and the, you know, the bad things that can happen online. And unfortunately, as you mentioned it in the opening, you know, exploitation, extortion, those are all realities, unfortunately, that have, because of AI, have increased drastically.
22: Yeah, I know AI chatbots are increasingly becoming, let's just call it emotional surrogates for adults. I would imagine maybe just young people are also going there for that kind of emotional support. But from your vantage point, what are the biggest online threats facing children and teenagers today?

0: So the perpetrators are using AI to generate really horrific content based off real images that they might scrape, you know, for example, of a school's website, of your kid's Instagram account. And those are things, you know, once these images or these videos exist, they could then be used to extort or blackmail the victims to say, well, you know, unless you pay up, we will share this. Or even just if you see yourself in something like that, that's just horrifically traumatizing by itself, right? So we just need to be aware that if you share your images publicly, that these images now is no longer just a privacy issue or privacy problem. It's actually a perpetrator issue where they could reuse that content to generate AI, you know, sort of empowered horrific content.
1: Yeah, let's look at the modus, and we did look at the case of the 22-year-old Vuyani Sitiyata from Cape Town, and of course the unfortunate suicide of a 17-year-old in Switzerland because of sextortion specifically, and these are financial extortion cases. It looks as if they move kind of fast. The criminals move fast between first contact and blackmail. How can we? What is that early circuit breaker or that early identification that is going to make it clear to the young person, especially about the intentions of the person on the other side?
0: Yeah, and because they move so fast, you know, in some cases it was an incident, like a story of 12 hours from initial point of contact to the actual victim you know, attempting to commit suicide. So unfortunately, I think we must also just maybe share a helpline with this conversation just for, because it is so horrific. The fact is that we have to remember that these perpetrators are financially motivated as well as sadistically motivated. So we have those two motivations. And unfortunately with AI, they can now move extremely, you know, at scale, much faster and more sophisticated. So they'll contact, you know, using hundreds of sort of fake accounts or stolen accounts that they use, that they're running simultaneously, and they can then contact hundreds of thousands of different kids. And they use something called, which we also know in the real world, right? Like this manipulation tactic of love bombing. Hey, your profile is so cute. You look amazing. And if you imagine a teenager, teenagers are much more susceptible to this kind of manipulation because their brains are still developing, etc. So they might fall for this type of flattery easier than, let's say, maybe an adult would.
1: Yes.
0: And then once that trust is established, you know, then very quickly the perpetrator will pretend to share something of themselves first, right? Like then this whole reciprocity principle kicks in, which is another manipulation tactic. You know, I give you something, I want something in return. And as soon as the victim will share one kind of image that is, you know, like a nudie picture or something, they will turn the whole conversation around. They will start bombarding them with hundreds of messages to create something that we call amygdala hijack, where the victim literally is so overwhelmed emotionally that they don't think straight anymore, to pressurize them into paying up, right? So again, as a parent, what we need to do is speak to our children about these manipulative tactics. What is love bombing? What is, if somebody is too nice to you too quickly, that's, you know, very, very, very much a manipulative tactic. And then also to tell them, look, if you happen to be ever in this situation, there are ways to get out of it. We can tag these images so that they can't be shared anymore. There are ways that we can respond to this and never ever pay, because they will just continue extorting you even more so.
1: Yeah.
0: And just like not shaming them, right?
1: Yeah.
0: They're the victim.
1: Absolutely. Absolutely. Yeah, and I guess parents, I'm finding it difficult to keep up with the terminology. It's probably many parents there that don't understand the terminology that we're employing, deep fakes, cloning. But you have a firm view on a couple of things. You have a firm view about the age at which parents should

0: start introducing children to smartphones and social media. You also speak about digital resilience. Tell us about digital resilience, and at what age should they kind of be given a smartphone for the first time?
1: So I'm a big, so I'm a parent as well, and I'm a big proponent of the Smartphone Free Childhood Initiative, which is like a parent-led initiative. We also have a group in South Africa where we very strongly feel that there is no need for children to be given a smartphone. Maybe a flip phone is something else for safety reasons, but a smartphone that basically gives you access to the whole internet before the age of 13. Also, I don't think there's any good that can come from allowing kids to join social media before they're 16. Really, I mean, from a brain development point of view, from the harm that they get exposed to, the manipulation that's happening on these things. And I mean, we've just read, there was this big story with Facebook finally, or Meta, finally admitting that they are causing harm, not just by sort of empowering the perpetrators, but also using these addictive algorithms. And they, what did they say? I think it was $25 billion that they're paying to settle with the courts or the parents that are suing them for the harm that they're causing to children. So the platform providers themselves are in a position now where they can't get out of it anymore. And the world is waking up that this stuff is so bad for our kids, right? So I'm like I said, you know, I'm maybe a bit extreme, but because I see it every day, my kids do not have smartphones. They are using technology as well. My son plays Minecraft, etc. But we are quite strict in terms of not giving them full free access to this
0: device,
1: you know, yeah. Technology, the device.
0: For sure. Maybe just with a little time that we have left, maybe just a couple of the more important practical steps that we as South African families can take today, and that to make their children safe online.
1: Yeah, I think there are actually two messages. The one is, you know, obviously protecting them from the harm that's being targeted at them. But then also, and this is something we have to remember, if you look at that boy that got caught in Malmesbury, I think, he was 16 years old, and he's involved in these horrible groups. So it's often children themselves or teenagers that are part of that. So we have to protect them from being victimized, but we also have to protect them from wanting to join these groups, right? Because for some reason, these kids join that crime group or these online, they call it, you know, the com, etc., these groups, because they feel a sense of belonging, or they get some form of respect in these groups that they don't get in real life. So as a parent, again, just having that open communication channel, talking to them about what's happening without being too paranoid about it, you know, like the sort of street smartness that we have in the real life, don't trust strangers, stranger danger, etc. We have to really absolutely apply these things to the virtual life as well, and not ever shame them. Like, really tell them, look, if something, somebody is trying to pressurize you, please come to me. There are things that are happening on an organized level. It's systematic. They are targeting you specifically. You're not at fault. If you make a mistake, come to us and we'll sort it out.
0: Yeah.
1: So that will be my number one message. Yeah.
0: Anna, we need a lot more time on this issue, but we thank you for the little time that you've given us. And I have no doubt you'll be our go-to person on related matters. Anna Collard is the SVP, Senior Vice President at NoB4Africa.
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4: With the wrap of your eyewitness news, I'm Mikey Molapo. The ad hoc committee probing allegations of police corruption will request another extension as it struggles to finish its draft report on time. The committee has until today to conclude its draft report before it goes to the National Assembly for adoption. It's also raised concerns about poor attendance by certain members who have not contributed to the drafting of the report. Members met yesterday evening to continue deliberations. Committee Chairperson Soviet Lekhanyane.
5: The deadline of the committee, you are right, the deadline was the 11th of September, but we have proactively returned to the office of the Speaker to request for extension because we understand the volume of the work that must be done.
4: Finance Minister Enoch Odongwana says the taxi industry and e-hailing services have been identified as priority sectors to expand the tax base. Odongwana says the South African Revenue Service has identified enterprises in the informal economy as an area for tax base broadening, but he's added the focus is to help more businesses register and understand their tax obligations and pay what is due. Transnet has returned to profitability, posting its first annual profit in 4 years. The state-owned logistics company has reported a 4.6 billion rand profit for the financial year to March 2026. Revenue also rose by 7.1%. Transnet says the turnaround was driven by improving rail and pipeline freight volumes, as well as the sale of its Pier 2 terminal. South Africans could soon face higher prices for goods as rising fuel costs place pressure on the country's road freight industry. Early snapshots from the Central Energy Fund are predicting steep fuel price increases next month. Both grades of petrol are predicted to go up by around 2 rand a litre and between 1 rand and 50 cents and 1 rand and 80 cents for diesel. KPMG lead economist Frank Blackmore says the impact could be significant because South Africa relies heavily on trucks to move goods around the country.
3: The fact that we don't have functional rail also means that all goods in South Africa need to probably be transported on truck. Trucks use diesel, and diesel has gone up a lot more than oil, actually.
4: Blackmore says higher transport costs could eventually be passed on to consumers as businesses increase the price of goods and services. He says the pressure is compounded by South Africa's reduced refining capacity, which has left the country more exposed to international fuel price movements.
3: We need to buy those refined fuels from overseas, and therefore we are subject to even larger, I guess, price swings because of changing fuel prices than we would have.
4: Blackmore says sustained high fuel prices could therefore add to inflationary pressure across the economy. The ANC says it will oppose an attempt by the DA to intervene in its electoral challenge against the Independent Electoral Commission over missing the deadline for the submission of candidate lists for 6 municipal councils, including the Mangaung Metro. The party says the DA has no business involving itself in the case, and seeking to intervene is an electoral ploy rather than because it has a material stake in the matter. ANC Secretary General Fikile Mbalula says what his party is asking from the commission in no way impacts any of the DA's candidates.
6: We are not in court because we want to bring in new people. The people we're talking about are already in the system.
4: Serious crime in the Eastern Cape has dropped by nearly 7%, but the province's crime hotspots continue to account for a bulk of reported cases. Provincial Police Commissioner Vuyisile Ngata released the quarterly crime statistics for the period between January and March this year. Yesterday, 6 of the province's 8 districts recorded declines in serious crime. Nelson Mandela Bay has recorded the biggest improvement, with serious crime down by 18.6%. March and March has vowed to continue its weekly anti-illegal immigration protests until the scourge is adequately addressed. The organization concluded its demonstrations in Durban yesterday. More than 100 group members participated in yesterday's activities on Che Guevara Street, where a group of migrants camped outside Home Affairs refugee offices. In a similar demonstration last week, 5 people were hospitalized with injuries after demonstrations turned violent between the demonstrators and migrants, with police intervening. The Pretoria High Court has postponed the case against former Defence Minister Nosiviwe Mabisa-Nqakula as the court awaits an update on her medical condition and whether she's fit to continue. On Wednesday, Mabisa-Nqakula fell ill while testifying in her corruption and money laundering trial. Mabisa-Nqakula's lawyers have indicated that she's still receiving medical attention. She faces 12 counts of corruption and 1 count of money laundering for allegedly soliciting corrupt payments from defence contractor Nombasa Sanzondwandlovu. And President Cyril Ramaphosa will head to New Delhi, India this weekend for the 18th BRICS summit. Ramaphosa is expected to push South Africa's economic and diplomatic priorities. Key among these is increasing trade and investment between BRICS countries, boosting industrialization and value addition, and attracting investment into African infrastructure. The summit is being held under India's chairship theme, Building for Resilience, Innovation, Cooperation and Security. A look at your weather. A fine Friday in store for Gauteng. Today, Joburg drops to overnight lows of 10 degrees, peaking at highs of 25. Pretoria is at 12 and 26. Vereeniging at 10 and 24. Partly cloudy skies in Cape Town today with fresh southeasterly winds at a low of 14 and a high of 24 degrees. 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
8: 6 minutes now, it is past 4 o'clock. It's a very special day, particularly to the lives of American people, but we're all affected by what happened 25 years ago on this day in what is known as 9/11. That's when a series of four coordinated suicide attacks carried out by the militant group Al-Qaeda against the United States was realized. This is how it played out. This is all American time at 8:46 in the morning. American Airlines Flight 11 hit the World Trade Center North Tower. At 9:03 in the morning, United Airlines Flight 175 hit the World Trade Center South Tower. At 9:37, American Airlines Flight 77 hit the Pentagon. At 9:59 that morning, the World Trade Center South Tower collapsed. At 10:03, United Airlines Flight 93 crashed in a field in Shankville in Pennsylvania. And at 10:28 that morning, the World Trade Center North Tower collapsed. In that process, 2,977 victims plus 19 hijackers died during the attacks. What is happening today in New York City is going to be something special, I suppose, in many ways, as they mark the 25 years. Last night, 2,977 lights rose above the New York Harbor, one for each of the lives lost on September 11 in 2001, before forming the Twin Towers against the New York City skyline. The commemorative installation was created in collaboration with members of the 9/11 community, including family members, survivors, and first responders, to mark the 25th anniversary of the attacks. It's one of those days today where we have to ask, where were you on this day 25 years ago when you first learned of the horror that had played out in New York City? The incidents of this day 25 years ago absolutely shifted geopolitics. We saw the beginning of the war on terror under the President George Bush. Definitely security, as you were going in into airports and onto aircraft, was heightened up. All of a sudden, you could not go and say hello to the pilots at the cockpit, which is something that many of us enjoyed doing, to see the science and the engineering that goes into it. I remember for the first time having to take off my belt and my shoes in order to get into a flight, particularly when I was flying internationally. And of course, issues of security and how governments protected its citizens shifted in a massive way. So where were you on this day in 2001, when the incidents playing out in New York, in Washington, and in Pennsylvania were making news? This is how American news outlets were reporting events on this day.
9: We just got a report in that there's been some sort of explosion at the World Trade Center in New York City. One report said, and we can't confirm any of this, that a plane may have hit one of the two towers of the World Trade Center. But again, you're seeing the live pictures here. We have no further details than that. We don't know anything about what they have concluded happened there.
10: We understand that there has been a plane crash on the southern tip of Manhattan. You're looking at the World Trade Center. We understand that a plane has crashed into the World Trade Center. We don't know anything more than that. We don't know if it was a commercial aircraft. We don't know if it was a private aircraft. We have no idea how many were on board or what the extent of the injuries are right now. We are. I understand, an eyewitness on the phone right now. Sir, what's your name?
11: Yeah, my name is Stuart.
10: Stuart, where are you right now?
11: I'm working at a restaurant in Soho.
10: All right, so tell us what you saw, if you would.
11: I was waiting at a table, and I literally saw a, it seemed to be like a small plane. I just heard a couple noises. It looked like it like bounced off the building, and then I just saw a huge like ball of fire on top, and then the smoke seemed to simmer down, and it just stung. You know, a lot of smoke was coming out, and that's pretty much the extent of what I saw.
12: I'm sorry, I'm going to interrupt you right now. We have a what appears to be a very serious. Is that the World Trade Tower?
13: Yeah.
12: This is
13: Mark. A plane hit it?
12: They think so. This is one of the towers of the World Trade Center in Manhattan, which is clearly heavily involved in a smoke situation, and one would assume there is fire.
13: Mark, I heard from somebody who spoke to someone in the building. They just called me, and they said they were told to evacuate and that they were told that a plane had hit the building. Now, again, I spoke to one of my Wall Street sources who said they had just heard from somebody at a Wall Street firm that has some offices in the building that they were told to evacuate and that a plane had hit the World Trade Center.
14: We're going to have to break in here at 8:50, 10 before 9 o'clock because of what appears to be some sort of an explosion at the World Trade Center. Let's go to the Joe Bartlett is trying to put together what limited details we have right now. Joe?
15: All right, Ed, good morning. Yeah, it's difficult to know what happened, but it is visible for miles. This is the World Trade Center with a tower on. I'm not quite sure which number it is, but there is a huge plume of smoke coming out the top portion of the building, as well as the north face of it, probably down about 15 stories. Now, there's a number of reports coming in, one of an explosion. People in the area have reported hearing a loud explosion, and there could have been anything. Something could have hit it, but it looks like there is smoke coming from the north face of the World Trade Center tower.
16: Good evening. Today, our fellow citizens, our way of life, our very freedom came under attack in a series of deliberate and deadly terrorist acts. The victims were in airplanes or in their offices, secretaries, businessmen and women, military and federal workers, moms and dads, friends and neighbors. Thousands of lives were suddenly ended by evil, despicable acts of terror. The pictures of airplanes flying into buildings, fires burning, huge structures collapsing, have filled us with disbelief, terrible sadness, and a quiet, unyielding anger. These acts of mass murder were intended to frighten our nation into chaos and retreat. But they have failed. Our country is strong. A great people has been moved to defend a great nation. Terrorist attacks can shake the foundations of our biggest buildings, but they cannot touch the foundation of America. These acts shatter steel, but they cannot dent the steel of American resolve. America was targeted for attack because we're the brightest beacon for freedom and opportunity in the world, and no one will keep that light from shining.
8: That is President George Bush. He was president in 2001 when the series of terror attacks on both World Trade Centers in New York, the Pentagon, as well as Shankville in Pennsylvania, really shifted geopolitics and the war on terror in the world. We're asking you this morning, where were you when you first found out of those attacks in New York City, in Washington, and in Pennsylvania? You must welcome to call me on 021-446-0567 or 11-883-0702. Errol in Blue Downs will come to your call shortly. We will be speaking to Dr. Brian Fonseca. Brian is the Vice Provost for Defense and National Security Research and Director of the Jack D. Gordon Institute for Public Policy at Florida International University. He'll be joining us at about 5:15 this morning. Errol, you've called in from Blue Downs. Where were you when you first heard or saw the reports of the September 11 terror attacks? Good morning.
17: Good morning, Africa, and to all the listeners. Africa, I was in Montague Gardens, in Montague Drive, on my way home. And I heard this on Cape Talk on John Mason's afternoon drive. And I really couldn't believe it. It's only when I got home and saw the stuff on the TV that had really sunk in. And that's where I was, Africa.
8: When you listen to Element of the reporting, we were playing back days from ABC, from CBS, from CNBC, from WOR Radio, and then ultimately the address made by President George Bush from the White House that evening. It really was disconcerting. It really was confusing, because something like this had never been expected would happen, not on American soil, at least anyway, and not an attack quite as brazen, as intentional as this.
17: Absolutely. Absolutely, Africa. And I don't think America, with all the intelligence that they have, even expected something like this to happen.
8: And 25 years later, reports and reflections indicate that we're still learning, actually, from the developments of 9/11, because ultimately the government's probably most important objective is to protect its citizens. And failure to do so requires deep reflection. And I think 25 years later, there's still deep reflection, not only from the United States government, but I imagine governments around the world.
17: Especially our government. How are they protecting us, Africa? You know, sometimes I think about this and I really laugh. You know, one submarine we have, I don't know if it's working. We have one frigate. We have a couple of jets that can't fly because there's no fuel, etc. And one wonders, how safe are we from just a ground attack, never mind an aerial attack?
8: Very true. Errol, thank you very much. Errol calling us there from Blue Downs. More of your calls on 021-446-0567 or 11-883-0702.
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8: Also coming up on the show today, Liesel Fanaveste joins us in just over 20 minutes to talk about the fitness-related events that you can enjoy in your area. Remember, every Friday or every last day of the week that she's with us, she does a listing of these events. And if you want to inform her of an event that you're either organizing or you are going to, that you think our listeners could benefit from, email her. It's LieselV at Cape Talk, LieselV at 702.co.za. And then today and all of next week, we're starting a new series. It's called Go to Seeing. 650 kilometers is the distance that cyclists will be riding, putting South Africa's child hunger crisis in the spotlight. The co-founder of Union Against Hunger, Mark Haywood, will be joining us today. Day at 10 minutes to 5, as he will every single day next week, as they cycle those 650 kilometers. We'll find out from Mark at about 10 to 5 today what the objective is and what distances they'll be cycling today. And every day, Monday through Friday next week, we'll be talking to him from a different location in South Africa as they complete those 650 kilometers. As indicated, we'll be speaking to Dr. Brian Fosenka. Brian is with the Florida International University. He'll be reflecting on 9/11 25 years later. We'll be chatting to him at about 5:15 this morning. And then at 10 to 6, we'll look forward to the last of the series of test matches between the All Blacks and the Springboks as we celebrate really the greatest rivalry on in rugby. Jan de Koning, freelance rugby journalist, will join us at about 10 minutes to 6 this morning.
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8: Nikki, you called us from McGregor. You were on a flight on this day 25 years ago. Good morning.
18: Yes, it was very scary. We had just left Gatwick Airport on the way back to Dallas Fort Worth. And the chief pilot came across and said, "Ladies and gentlemen, America has been bombed and we have to return back to Gatwick." He said, "News is coming in that over 5,000 people have been killed and two aircraft have gone into the Twin Towers." He said, all airspace has been closed and we've got to return back to Gatwick. Please reserve all your water because we don't know how long we're going to be on the tarmac. And everybody was really so scared. I mean, they were, Americans were phoning, trying to get through to their loved ones back in America. And it was just panic. And then suddenly everything went quiet. And that's when the airspace was closed down and you couldn't do anything. You had to just wait till you got back to England.
8: And out of interest, Nikki, how long did it take you guys then to get back and to disembark from the aircraft? Do you remember?
18: It was about an hour.
8: Okay.
18: And we got back and people were just so stressed, you know, they were so worried. And it was just terrible. And they said to us, when you come out of the aircraft, there will be some people waiting there with a banner, and they are going to find hotel rooms for you to stay in. And I said to them, don't worry about finding a room for me. My brother lives just, you know, a few minutes down the road. I can go back to his house.
8: Mm.
18: And so she said, thank you very much. And I went back to my brother's house and switched on the TV. And I was absolutely horrified. I couldn't believe it, what I saw. And so, yes, it was quite an experience because we were up in the air thinking, oh, my God, we could be bombed. You know, what's going to happen?
8: Or you could have been, I mean, thank heavens it wasn't the case, but you could have been on one of those four flights that were hijacked, right?
18: Yes, and you know what? I was on American Airlines, and my number, because my sister was very worried about me because she knew I was going back to America, and she was trying to find out about where my flight was. And my flight number was very similar to the one that went into the Twin Towers.
8: Mm.
18: And she thought that I was dead.
8: Sure. Must have been terrifying for her as well.
18: Yes, it was. When I phoned her as soon as I got back to the airport, and she said, oh, my God, she said, I thought you were dead. I was trying to track the your plane, and they told me they didn't know what had happened to your plane.
8: Sure, Nikki, I imagine it's going to be a special day for you too as you reflect on events that happened 25 years ago. Thank you very much for calling and sharing your memory with us. Neil, you've called in from Alberton. Your thoughts, where were you when 9/11 was taking place? Good morning.
19: Yeah, good morning. You can hear me all right?
8: I can, yeah, very clearly, Neil.
19: Great. I worked for a German pharmaceutical company way back then, and I was taking 9 or 10, I think it was, pharmacists who'd won Pharmacy of the Year awards and things like that way back then. And we'd pulled into Heidelberg in Germany. It was around about 2 o'clock, and the person that was taking us on the bus had got a call from her daughter that was in the States and told us that two planes had hit the building. So it was quite dramatic. It was gobsmacked, I guess, is what we were. And we pulled in, and obviously the TV was on at the hotel that was there, and just that devastation. We all know the pictures of those planes hitting the buildings. And further on in the week, we went through to Munich because that's where the pharmaceutical market was at that particular time. And we obviously pulled into Hofbräuhaus, and, you know, the Umpa band that plays there, they didn't play for a whole week. So it was quite somber. It was just unbelievable at that time. really, really just unbelievable. You know, no words for it. So watching it unfold on TV, and that was, yeah, it was crazy.
8: And out of interest, Neil, how many days later did you have to fly again? And did you see an immediate change and difference in how security was heightened when it came to flying?
19: Yeah, for sure. We were there for a week, so it was a couple of days later. And obviously the security at the airport, you could see a lot more armed police. There were certain soldiers and things like that. And security was tightened, not to what it was sort of 2 or 3 weeks later, I guess. But yeah, it was definitely like that. And obviously your concern was, you know, what is going to happen here? You know, I think, there was quite a few American bases and that sort of thing around in Germany. So, you know, was it a target and that type of thing? So yeah, it was always on our mind at that particular stage.
8: Sure.
19: I've story from way back in 79 up north. I was a first responder on a Viscount that was actually shot down, and to see things like that happening, it just brings your mind back to those sort of things. And just as I think your that discussion that President Bush was talking about, is that it's always sort of in your mind, isn't it? It's always there, you know, what can happen. So, yeah.
8: Neil, thank you very much. Do drive safely. Thank you for remembering with us where you were in Germany when news first broke of the attack on the Twin Towers, on Pentagon, and the foiled attempt that landed on an open field in Shanksville in Pennsylvania. We're taking more of your calls on 021-446-0567 or 11-883-0702. Here's a voice note from a listener.
20: Morning, Africa, and all the 72 lenders. Morning, my brother. Oh, what a sad day it was, and what an unbelievable moment it was. I was in Sandton with my boss, and my boss was listening to the radio. And then after hearing that tragedy in New York, and then he pulled the car outside the road, from the road, and he parked outside on the side of the road, and then he listened very carefully, and I didn't understand how serious this can be. And my boss was looking very, very shocked, and I look his face and I see the sweat coming from the face, and I realize how serious this is. And then he was quiet, and he was so silenced for a few minutes. And then I start panicking and realizing exactly how very sad this is to him, you know. And then it was very tragic, my brother. I don't want to lie, but anyway, that is one of the days that the terrorist attack, the brutality, how they can be. So that's you as soon as my brother. Thank you. Bye. It's Alfred from Johannesburg.
8: Alfred, thank you very much indeed for your voice note. Rutherford in Leondale writing, Morning Africa, I remember George Bush reading something to children when his bodyguard whispered into his ears, and he didn't panic. He continued as if nothing had happened, while thinking, I wonder how would have Donald Trump reacted. He would have escalated the situation. I was at home preparing for a financial accounting test the following day. I was shocked, writes Rutherford in Leondale. More of your WhatsApp messages and voice notes to 072-702-1702, 072-567-1567.
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7: This is Early Breakfast with Africa Milani.
8: Thunder showers are forecast in parts of the Eastern Cape, the Western Cape, the Free State, Northern Cape and KwaZulu-Natal today. Fine and hot conditions will dominate the rest of the country. That's according to the South African Weather Service. To be fine and cool to warm in Gauteng today. Temperatures in Pretoria 12 and 26, Johannesburg 10 and 25, Vereeniging 10 and 24. In the Western Cape, it will be cloudy with light rain along the south coast. Otherwise, partly cloudy and cool to warm with isolated showers and thunder showers over the eastern interior from the afternoon. The wind will be fresh to strong southeasterly, but light to moderate along the south coast at first. Temperatures in Cape Town today, 14 and 24. In Fredendal, 13 and 32. In Riversdale, 14 and 18. George, 14 and 17. In Worcester, it will be 16 and 23. Beaufort West, 17 and 26. In Oudtshoorn, 13 and 22. In KwaZulu-Natal, it will be partly cloudy today, cool to warm, becoming cloudy in the afternoon with isolated showers and rain, except in the northwest. The wind will be moderate to fresh northerly to northeasterly north of Durban, but moderate to fresh southwesterly in the south towards the afternoon. Temperatures in Durban today, 18 and 24. In Richards Bay, 16 and 25. Pietermaritzburg, 14 and 26. Ladysmith, 10 and 29.
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8: Producer Rowan joining us now in studio. Rowan, do you happen to remember where you were when you found out about the attack on America? Good morning.
21: Good morning, Africa. I was 10 years old. So what? That was grade 3. And we were in the like computer room. And I just remember kind of the librarian coming out to us and stopping the class and us gathering in the media room where the TV was and literally sat on beanbags watching all of this unfold and kind of the reruns of the towers collapsing.
8: And do you have recollection of how you were comprehending what was happening? Were you just seeing it as wow? Or was in a sense of, those are human beings who are dying. That's a terror attack on America and how it's going to shape the world.
21: I didn't quite fully realize the impact and what would happen later. It was just kind of the shock that these kind of massive twin towers that have been in movies and kind of splashed across media for its architectural like genius just came crumbling down. And when the dust kind of settled on the people and you literally see them turn gray from the cement was kind of really, really shocking. And do you remember that?
8: I do. So when the incident took place, it would have been, as Errol was suggesting, drive time here on Cape Talk. I hadn't started working for Cape Talk yet. I was still an auditor, so I would have been busy auditing a client somewhere. And the first time I heard about it or saw any reports was during the 7 o'clock news on SABC. And I remember going, what in heaven's name? And then immediately you start seeking information that you can find. CNN was on, thankfully, where I was at the time. So therefore I could watch it and just you watch it then on repeat, don't you? Kino Kamis, I think, was on Talk at 9 here on Cape Talk. And therefore I could listen to how South Africans were reacting to it as well. And you just get consumed by it. So in the afternoon, South African time, when it happened in America, I was busy probably going through financial statements of sorts. And it was only when I got home and I was watching the news at because I was using public transport, so I wasn't able to like tune into, you know, a radio station of my choosing. So we're listening to music going home, and then when we sat down for the 7 o'clock news, that's when it it hit. Conley, I imagine you were grade one, so you have absolutely no memory whatsoever of how all of this was happening. We'll take more of your calls on 021-446-0567 or 11-883-0702. I see people are sending voice notes. Where were you when you first found out about the September 11 attacks? I remember being mightily impressed by two shows post-September 11. I think one of the shows that Oprah Winfrey did was where she focused solely on the first responders. And she was talking to these incredible men and women who, for days, were doing what they could to try and salvage the situation and obviously find life, right, where life could be found, essentially. Sure. It's one of only a handful of Oprah Winfrey shows that I've watched, and I really, really was moved by that. And then I'm trying to remember who's the long-time Daily Show host who's now back once a week. John somebody. Anyway, he and this is worth finding on YouTube.
21: Okay.
8: Because remember, he's a comedian. He's a satirist. He's meant to be making not light of the news, because through satire you sort of attack the news, right? And you break them down and make them make sense to people. And his address to effectively America, it was a couple of days after. Because the Daily Show is filmed in New York, and obviously because the attack had happened in New York, there was no filming, there was no recording of such shows for quite some time, and so when they were able to resume filming and recording, his opening rant, for lack of a better word, was just exceptional. It was one of the most magical moments of late night television, where I imagine, and that time there were no streaming services, so everybody sat down to watch at the same time. And I can only imagine how people were being moved by that. So those two moments of television for me post 9/11 were absolutely exceptional. As indicated, at 5:15, we'll be speaking to Dr. Brian Fonseca, who is with the Florida International University. Thank you very much, Rowan. He's back now to taking your calls.
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8: 4:38 it is now this Friday morning. We are taking your calls, your WhatsApp messages and your voice notes as to your memories of the incidents that took place on this day in 2001, 25 years ago, when 2,977 people died following attacks on America by Al-Qaeda in New York. And if you have not seen this, it's on social media. Do go look out for it. They've had 2,977 lights rising above New York Harbor, one for each life lost on September 11, 2001. The commemorative installation created in collaboration with the members of the 9/11 community, including family members, survivors, and first responders, to mark the 25th anniversary of those attacks. This is happening on the New York Harbor, and they form the obviously outline of those twin towers on the New York skyline. Charlotte, you are in Johannesburg South. I believe you were at the office when incidents were playing themselves out on this day 25 years ago.
5: Yes, good morning, Africa. Awesome show indeed. I was at work, and those days, it was 2001. And it was the year I got married, and I was sitting in the office, and the ladies, and in those days, there was no email because of fax, and it was a mailing system. So we had to send out regulations for exams, and my colleague came in from the other office to drop off papers, and she mentioned to me about this whole story about the American plane that went through the towers in America. And I was like, oh, no, I don't know what happened. And didn't have internet, didn't have email, nothing. And went on like normal, but you could feel the world shaking a bit. And then got home, and my mom-in-law had the TV on, and this whole tragedy, and it was like, this whole thing unfolded. What a sad day in history for the Americans and the whole world, indeed. What a tragedy. And I've been watching this on YouTube recently, and my heart actually goes out to the people of America and what they went through.
8: No, absolutely. Charlotte, I like the phrasing you use. The whole world shifted, without a doubt, because even us, I'm in Cape Town, here in the southernmost point of the African continent. You really felt that something had shifted. I don't know how many thousands of kilometers away New York is from where we are, but even we acknowledge that something is about to shift.
5: That was a sad day in history, and from that day, the world never felt the same again. This whole story of traveling, the regulations, everything changed in history.
8: Absolutely.
5: Charlotte,
8: thank you very much. Thank you for calling. Charlotte calling us there from the south of Joburg. Here's a voice note.
3: Hi, Africa. I remember that day I was at a restaurant with a friend, and then on the TV, you know, there was like a whole lot of commotion and news reporters, cameras and all of that. And I remember he still told me, what's happening there? So, you know, obviously there's no volume or where you could hear what was happening. And I remember that was like, it was in the afternoon that happened. So we didn't know it then. Only later, you know, we heard of what happened, and it was tragic.
8: Absolutely. And I imagine 25 years later, we need to reflect on what did we learn, right, from the incident of 2011. The war on terror was started, and we know that as important as that exercise was, it also just was a drain on resources, some would argue, and perhaps we should have done things differently as far as security is concerned. To this day, people wonder, are we investing enough in security? I know the United Kingdom, for example, politically is going through those challenges right now, where the prime ministership of Andy Burnham is now deciding, do we spend more money on social welfare or do we spend more money on defense? Errol in Blue Downs made reference to the fact that if we were to be under attack in South Africa, we just simply don't have enough hardware, and some would argue people either, to defend the people of South Africa. Happy to take those reflections as well on the numbers that you know.
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2: This is Africa Milani on Early Breakfast.
8: Liesel van der Veste is joining us in studio now. Liesel, in a moment we'll talk about the fitness events in the Cape and in Gauteng, but do you remember where you were 25 years ago when you found out about 9/11? Good morning.
6: Good morning. I was still studying, and I was working a part-time job, and I remember them coming running into the office where I was sitting and said, turn on the TV. We all just sat there. I don't even have words. When we were sitting there, it looked so surreal.
8: And it did, didn't it? I mean, CNN, I suppose, had come into the fold a few years before that. So that idea of continuous news reporting. was incredible. I couldn't remember the channel, but I think they were in New Jersey, and they had a vantage point of the harbor in New York, where the Twin Towers obviously were, and then as they were crumbling and all of that. Those images I'll never forget, because they might have missed did they miss the first flight? I just remember seeing the second flight.
6: I think everyone saw the second flight.
8: I saw the second flight. But by the time the second flight was hitting one of the towers, they hit the South Tower. It was, I would say, 20 minutes after the American Airlines flight had hit the North Tower, and you were starting to see the ramifications of that. And of course, there's an image that no one will ever forget of a man jumping out of the towers to, you know, eventually die, unfortunately. But what else were they going to do? Really, really tragic what happened, without a doubt. We'll take more of your memories and your recollections on the WhatsApp line, as well as calls, of course. Fitness-related events, what are you inviting us to consider doing in Gauteng this weekend?
6: Gauteng seems to have a really nice mix this weekend, from road cycling to road running, a colourful family event, bringing communities together. So if you prefer two wheels to two feet, the Blue Diamond Classic 2026 is happening Saturday, 12th September, Ditsong Willem Prinsloo Agricultural Museum, out towards Rayton and Cullinan. Cyclists can choose between a 65 and a 91k route, and that's good for someone who's preparing for the 947 ride Joburg. Don't forget that is coming up 22nd of November. There's also two road distances there. You don't have to be a serious endurance cyclist to take part. I think the 35k is a nice option. Otherwise, there's the 97 kilometer ride Joburg race. All those entries can be found at primediaplus.com. Then the Waterfall City Half Marathon takes over Waterfall City Park and the Mall of Africa precinct on Saturday with three distances, a 5, a 10 and a 21k. The 10 starts at 6 a.m. and the 5 gets underway at 6:15. The 21 also gets underway at 6 a.m. And it's going to be at the Stadio Midrand Waterfall campus. Race registration today. 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Then the Thorn Tree Shosha Colour Run is happening at Phillip Stadium, Sashaguve, this Saturday, with an 8.5 and a 5K walk, bringing together a 1 mile event for kids under 12 that starts at 9:30. And this is a great one for our runners and our active walkers. It's just a great fundraiser as well. So that's happening this weekend. And then don't forget the 10th annual Silent Walk and Run, Rietvlei Zoo Dam, Swartkoppies Road in Alberton. It's organized by the NEMA Foundation for the Deaf. What makes it so special is bringing the deaf and the hearing communities together through movement while creating awareness around accessibility and inclusion. And it's not about the fastest person out there on the day. It's a lovely option for friends and family. And the NEMA Foundation's website, foundationnema.org, is where you'll find more details of the silent run and walk happening in Alberton this Sunday.
8: All of those in Gauteng. What can we do here in the Cape?
6: And then just one from the Woodridge Animal Rescue. We often mention their fun days. They are just letting us know that they've got a market day at Four Ways Crossing at the Bark Park. Obviously, that is a doggy park. I love that. 31st of October. And they just want more people to be aware of it. I know it's a month away or over a month away, but look out for that, because there's going to be some nice activities around that one to look forward to. And then finally, also Joburg, the Rosebank Pink Mall Run, or the Rosebank Mall Pink Run, back Saturday the 24th of October at Rosebank Mall. Entries are now open. It's raising funds for the Cancer Foundation. Last year they had over 3,000 people taking part, and it's just an incredible event. So that's also going to be happening on the 24th of October in Gauteng.
8: All right. All those.
6: That's Gauteng. Yes, we're done.
8: What are we doing in the Cape?
6: We've got trail running, we've got walking in Stellenbosch, an ocean swim across Fishhook Bay, bowls for a good cause, 14 kilometer bike ride, and even a walking history tour through Cape Town. So let's just start with the Catacombs, the Cape Catacombs Heritage Tour. That takes place on Sunday from 2 p.m. until 4:30 from the Prestwich Memorial. You're going to walk through Devaterkant, the surrounding historic areas, and just looking at and learning about our Cape heritage. And that's about the Cape Catacombs, that walking tour happening on Sunday. And then the Titan Trail Run at Devonbosch takes place Saturday, 12 September, 7:30, Bortleray Road. Choose between a 5 and a 10K option. All the details can be found on the Titan website. Otherwise, the Fishhook Mile Swim is happening on Saturday with a 1.6K swim from Clovelly Beach. And it's to raise funds for the Life Saving Club. So this is an incredible one to just give back. So you're swimming to give back. The Fishhook Mile, that's on Saturday. Otherwise, Rock Properties Bowls Day is happening 9 a.m. in Kales River at the Kales River Bowls Club, and it's an any falls combination, so there's some great prizes up for teams. But the real winner here is the Alter de Tooi School, and they're raising funds to support the school. So gather some friends, discover whether your hand eye coordination works. Look out for that one. And then cyclists, as we head into 2027, entries are open for the Roads Quality Wineland Cycle Race The early bird entries have been extended until Tuesday, the 15th of September. So I'm letting you know about this one. It takes place Sunday, the 31st of Jan in Wellington with two distances, a 52 and the bigger 102 kilometer challenge. And it is a Cape Town Cycle Tour seeding event. Winelandcyclerace.co.za to get those early bird entries in.
8: And have you decided what you're going to be doing yet this weekend?
6: Lots on the cards. I'm working late till night, so that's going to be the start of the weekend is first earning the money, and then we can go into the weekend. And you, Africa?
8: Stunning. I'm doing a lot of theatre this week. I've got two shows that I'll be seeing, which I'm looking forward to, and I'm having a family day on Sunday.
6: Oh, lovely. Yeah, enjoy it.
8: I will. Thank you very much. I'll see you Monday. Lizel, have yourself a fantastic weekend.
6: Thank you,
8: Lizel van der Westhuizen. As always, if you want to inform Cape Talk at 702 listeners of events that are happening that you're either planning or associated with, or you think that we're just going to enjoy participating in, do email her, lizelv@capetalk.co.za, lizelv@702.co.za.
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8: A 650-kilometer mountain bike race is being turned into a campaign against child hunger. The Union Against Hunger will cycle from Clarence to Ballito over 7 days, launching a 1 million rand fundraising drive for community.

0: assassination. And I was in the office as news started to come in on that horrible, fateful afternoon. So yes, I remember it very well.
1: And a day that has certainly shifted geopolitics and world security, has it not? A listener a moment ago saying that you just could feel the world shifting on that day. Mark, thank you very much for sharing that. Let's talk about Union Against Hunger. You co-founded this organization. What are your objectives?
0: Well, I co-founded it last year, about 18 months ago, because the levels of hunger in South Africa are horrific. There are 20 million people who live on a spectrum of hunger. Some people have no food at all any of the time, and some people are short of food. There are 10,000 children who die each year of malnutrition-related diseases. You know, I could go on and throw statistics at you, but the fact of the matter is that there are human beings and children, people with names and families behind these numbers, and we're a country with an agricultural surplus and an advanced food system. So the only reason we have this is because of inequality and poverty. And I'm now committed to working to end it and to getting government and the private sector to take hunger seriously.
1: So how do we end it, Mark? Because as you say, we are a country with a surplus of food. I mean, the amount of food that goes to waste almost on a daily basis in South Africa staggers belief, right? When you've got so many people on the spectrum of hunger.
0: Well, I mean, just on that, we throw away 10 million tons of surplus foodstuffs a year, if you can believe that. And that itself is enough to end hunger. So the point is that there are solutions to hunger. On the waste issue alone, for example, some countries have introduced laws making it mandatory for food producers and retailers to redirect surplus food. If we did that, we could save a lot of people from hunger. If we worked in a concerted, coordinated fashion around child malnutrition, we could prevent children becoming malnourished, and we could quickly identify and treat children who have been malnourished. And Africa, you know from my personal history that when we as a country decided we were going to deal with HIV and AIDS, took a fight to get there, we worked miracles and we've literally saved millions of lives. We can turn the tide on hunger again. We have to first of all know what's going on. We have to inform ourselves, then we have to demand action.
1: Absolutely. When I go to your website, unionagainsthunger.org, the first thing that pops up is Ride to End Hunger. There's a scan, QR code there that I can scan to make a donation. From now until the 17th of September, you'll be riding a grueling 650 kilometers from the mountains of Lesotho to the sea in KwaZulu-Natal. Why?
0: Well, partly because of what we're doing now is that it's a nice story and it draws attention to this issue of hunger. I'll be riding through areas which are some of the most very, very, very beautiful parts of the country, the Drakensberg Mountains, through the rural areas of KwaZulu-Natal. But these are also, the fact is that there is very high levels of invisible and especially child hunger. So I'm doing it because I love mountain bike riding. I love events that can be used for good. And I'm going to, I mean, you've woken me up early this morning, but straight after this, it's on with my cycling shorts and shirts and shoes. And we set off at 8 o'clock this morning on the first 86 kilometers from Clarence to Sterkfontein Dam. So combination of reasons, but really I do hope that it generates conversations and action against hunger.
1: Well, at the very least, it will generate conversation on this show, because every weekday morning next week, Monday through Friday, we will be waking you up at this time, I'm afraid, to chat. What are you expecting to experience as you ride from Clarence to Sterkfontein today?
0: Well, it's most of this ride is off road, so it's on trails and it's on gravel farm roads, and the backdrop of today will be the Maluti Mountains, partly in the Free State, partly in Lesotho, and after about 67

0: 70 kilometers, the race ascends a mountain in the Free State called Mount Paul, and that's going to be the most grueling part because it is a very serious climb before a very rapid and fast and dangerous descent to Sterkfontein Dam. And then we, I don't know if listeners, some listeners will know Sterkfontein Dam, but it has a huge, one of the largest dam earth walls of any dam in the world. And then across Sterkfontein, across the dam wall, and to the place where we'll be camping tonight. So it'll break me in, let me put it that way. I'll tell you on Monday how I feel about it. It's going to be tough, but it's going to be beautiful. And I'm reasonably confident that I'll get through today.
1: I know that you're a keen mountain biker, but I imagine you would have had to undertake additional training to ready yourself for the next few days, right?
0: Yes, yes, you do. I mean, I've been training for quite a few months. I don't have the time to do the training that most people on this race will have done, but I think I've done enough training to get myself to the point where I can reasonably comfortably cover the miles. That's really my aim. You know, I'll be coming in at the end of every day rather than at the front of the pack, let me put it that way.
1: Absolutely. Now, you are hoping to raise 1 million rand in part through the 650 kilometer mountain bike race. As I indicated, when you go to unionagainsthunger.org, on the homepage is a pop-up that gives you a QR code to help with donations. How else can people help to donate?
0: Well, they can go to the website, as you said. That's the main way to donate. But what I'd also encourage people is just to understand your own community. In many communities, there are people working, providing community food kitchens, community gardens. Many of those food kitchens are struggling for want of food, for want of supplies, but they keep people, they literally keep people alive, and they make it possible for young children to learn, to go to ECD centers. So, you know, what we'd like people to do, we would like people to help the Union Against Hunger and to help to fund this campaign, because we are going to lead the charge that hunger gets taken seriously. But we would also like people in every local area to find a way to get involved, to help people who do not have the food that they need and the nutritious, safe food that they need. That would be my appeal.
1: Mark, what you do is amazing. Do enjoy the ride, and we'll chat again on Monday morning.
0: Thank you, Africa, and thank you so much for the conversation, and I look forward to telling you my tales of what will have then been three tough days.
1: I can't wait. Mark Haywood is the co-founder of Union Against Hunger, a 650-kilometer mountain bike race. Embarks today. It starts off in Clarence. Eventually, after 7 days, he will be in Ballito. We'll be speaking to him every morning at about 10 minutes to 5 as we check in with him and find out how he's progressing. Once again, that website, unionagainsthunger.org, is where you'll be able to donate and find out more about the work that they do. But as Mark indicated, actually find out in your locality where you live, where the soup kitchens and the organizations that are helping to find hunger are, and see how you can help. 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It's 5 o'clock.
2: This is EWN.
3: Police ad hoc committee struggling to complete its work on time, and Cape Town dam levels a major concern for officials. Good morning, I'm Bali Dlamini. The chairperson of Parliament's ad hoc committee probing allegations of police corruption has slammed the behaviour of some MPs. Soviet Lekhanyane says the poor conduct of some members has derailed the committee's ability to complete its report on time. He says the committee will now request another extension as it struggles to finish its draft report. The committee had until today to conclude its work before this report goes to the National Assembly for adoption. action. It met last night to continue its deliberations.
4: There will be a time when most of us are engaged in organizational commitments. But let us also focus on the business of the committee, because there are some unnecessary things that derail us in our meeting, where we end up not finishing the work that we must do because of our conduct and attitude.
3: The African Transformation Movement is expected to file its arguments in the Electoral Court today. The party also wants to intervene in the ANC's challenge against a missed deadline for the submission of candidates to contest the November municipal elections. The ANC missed that deadline, citing technical challenges on the IEC website, a claim that the commission has denied. The ANC has already indicated it will oppose attempts by the DA, which also seeks to intervene in this case. Lindsay Dentlinger reports.
5: In a letter to the court, the ATM's lawyers indicate that the party wants to make both written and oral arguments to the court. As a registered political party, the ATM says it has an interest in the case. But the ANC says it will block attempts by the DA to intervene because it believes their case rests on a false premise and the Electoral Commission is capable of defending its own case. The ANC insists all of the 181 candidates whose names were not captured in time were already in the IEC system by the deadline and wants the court to interpret the definition of submitted. ANC spokesperson Mahlengi Bengu says the party wants to ensure candidates affected by its technical challenges stand a fair chance to contest the elections.
6: The ANC believes the DA's intervention is not about protecting a legal interest, but about narrowing the choices available to voters in 6 municipalities that are affected.
5: The matter is set to be heard on Tuesday. Lindsay Dentlinger, Eyewitness News.
3: Public Works Minister Dean McPherson says the proposed redevelopment of the Telkom Towers precinct in Pretoria could create around 5,300 construction jobs. McPherson was speaking during a media briefing on the future of the long vacant precinct yesterday. The area has been the subject of a proposed 2.2 billion rand redevelopment plan. The minister says the project is not only about reviving an underutilized state asset, but also about creating economic opportunities.
7: From the redevelopment of Telkom Towers alone, we will contribute to the direct creation of more than 5,300 construction jobs. These are jobs that support families, grow communities, fix broken metros, and drive economic activity, which South Africa so desperately needs.
3: Cape Town's water supply is under growing pressure, with dam levels dropping to 75.5%. The city says it's stepping up efforts to limit water losses by replacing aging pipes, detecting leaks, and speeding up repairs. But with demand expected to rise during summer and rainfall remaining unpredictable, officials warn that the water outlook could become more challenging. The city says dam levels dropped by about 40% last summer, and current supplies need to last until next winter without relying on rainfall. While there's no immediate threat to water supply, Water and Sanitation MMC Zahid Bedruddin says the risk of restrictions has now increased.
8: We are taking the responsible approach to managing our water resources. And so while our current water outlook doesn't indicate an immediate risk to our water supply, we are absolutely closely monitoring our dam levels. We're watching the rainfall patterns as well as water demand to ensure that we remain well prepared for a range of possible scenarios.
3: And in New York, a commemoration ceremony is expected to take place to mark the 25th anniversary of the devastating September 11 attacks. On this day in 2001, 19 Al-Qaeda operatives hijacked 4 planes. 2 jets slammed into the World Trade Center's Twin Towers, causing the iconic building to collapse. A 3rd plane struck the Pentagon, while a 4th crashed into a field near Shanksville, Pennsylvania, after passengers fought back. A total of 2,977 people were killed on that day. Ahead of the memorial, a drone show with lights rose above the New York Harbor, one light for each person who was killed in the attacks. Gold is trading at $4,315.19 an ounce. The rand is at 16.22 to the dollar, 21.91 to the pound, 18.83 to the euro, and Brent crude oil is at $107.84 a barrel. A fine Friday in store for Gauteng today. Johannesburg starting at a low of 10 degrees, peaking at 25. Pretoria 12 and 26, Vereeniging 10 and 24. And partly cloudy skies in Cape Town with fresh southeasterly winds. A low of 14 and a high of 24 degrees. The top story in EWN this hour, the chairperson of Parliament's ad hoc committee, which is probing allegations of police corruption, has slammed the behaviour of some MPs.
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1: 7 minutes now, it is past 5 o'clock. It's a Friday morning, the 11th of September. It was on this day 25 years ago when a series of four coordinated suicide attacks carried out by a militant group Al-Qaeda against the United States took place. It was a Tuesday, the 11th of September 2001, rather. Eastern Daylight Time in the United States at 8:46 a.m., American Airlines Flight 11 hit the World Trade Center North Tower. At 9:03 that same morning, United Airlines Flight 175 hit the World Trade Center South Tower. At 9:37, American Airlines Flight 77 hit the Pentagon. At 9:59, the World Trade Center South Tower started to collapse. At 10:03, the United Airlines Flight 93 crashed into a field in Shanksville in Pennsylvania. That's after the intervention from the pilots and those passengers on that flight. And then at 10:28, the World Trade Center North Tower collapsed as well. In total, 2,977 people died. That includes 19 hijackers during that attack. The event triggering a major shift in the United States when it comes to national security. It also launched the War on Terror and a creation of the 9/11 Commission to investigate the attacks. Now, the National September 11 Memorial and Museum stands at the site of the World Trade Center in Lower Manhattan. And if you have visited New York, you will realize that it's an inversion, if you like, of what would have been the tower. So there's a deep pool where water comes out of basically tiling into this descent, which is incredible. And along the tiling on the what would be the boundary of the buildings are people's names, the 2,977 victims who saw the end of their lives on that day. We've been asking you all morning where you were when you first found out about the attacks in New York, in Washington, and Pennsylvania on this day 25 years ago, and some amazing calls and voice notes we have received and played, and we'll continue to receive those on 021-446-0567 or 11-883-0702. Your WhatsApp messages and voice notes to 072-702-1702, 072-567-1567. We'll be talking to Dr. Brian Fonseca this half hour. Brian is with the Florida International University. He's the Vice Provost for Defense and National Security Research and Director at the Jack D. Gordon Institute for Public Policy at that university. He'll be joining us via Zoom in about 5 minutes. And then Jan de Kwenning, the freelance rugby journalist, will join us later this hour. It's the final of the four tests between the Springboks and the All Blacks in the greatest rivalry in rugby. They are playing out in Baltimore, 11 o'clock tomorrow night, South African time. Jan de Kwenning will preview that match for us at 10 to 6 this morning.
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1: This is how American media were reporting the news on this day 25 years ago as the attack on America was being carried out. You'll be hearing reporting from the ABC, from the CBS, from CNBC, from WOR Radio, and then ultimately the address offered by President George Bush from the White House that day.
10: We just got a report in that there's been some sort of explosion at the World Trade Center in New York City. One report said, and we can't confirm any of this, that a plane may have hit one of the two towers of the World Trade Center. But again, you're seeing the live pictures here. We have no further details than that. We don't know anything about what they have concluded happened there.
11: We understand that there has been a plane crash on the southern tip of Manhattan. You're looking at the World Trade Center. We understand that a plane has crashed into the World Trade Center. We don't know anything more than that. We don't know if it was a commercial aircraft. We don't know if it was a private aircraft. We have no idea how many were on board or what the extent of the injuries are right now. We have, I understand, an eyewitness on the phone right now. Sir, what's your name?
12: Yeah, my name is Stuart.
11: Stuart, where are you right now?
12: I'm working at a restaurant in Soho.
11: All right, so tell us what you saw, if you would.
12: I was waiting at a table and I literally saw it seemed to be like a small plane. I just heard a couple noises. It looked like it like bounced off the building, and then I just saw a huge like ball of fire on top. And then the smoke seemed to simmer down, and it just stung. You know, a lot of smoke was coming out, and that's pretty much the extent of what I saw.
13: I'm sorry, I'm going to interrupt you right now. We have a what appears to be a very serious... Is that the World Trade Tower?
14: Yeah.
13: This is...
14: Mark, a plane hit it?
13: They think so. This is one of the towers of the World Trade Center in Manhattan, which is clearly heavily involved in a smoke situation, and one would assume there is fire.
14: Mark, I heard from somebody who spoke to someone in the building. They just called me, and they said they were told to evacuate and that they were told that a plane had hit the building. Now, again, I spoke to one of my Wall Street sources who said they had just heard from somebody at a Wall Street firm that has some offices in the building that they were told to evacuate and that a plane had hit the World Trade Center.
15: We're going to have to break in here at 8:50, 10 before 9 o'clock because of what appears to be some sort of an explosion at the World Trade Center. Let's go to the Joe Bartlett is trying to put together what limited details we have right now. Joe?
16: All right, Ed, good morning. Yeah, it's difficult to know what happened, but it is visible for miles. This is the World Trade Center with a tower on. I'm not quite sure which number it is, but there is a huge plume of smoke coming out the top portion of the building, as well as the north face of it, probably down about 15 stories. Now, there's a number of reports coming in, one of an explosion. People in the area have reported hearing a loud explosion, and there could have been anything. Something could have hit it, but it looks like there is smoke coming from the north face of the World Trade Center tower.
17: Good evening. Today, our fellow citizens, our way of life, our very freedom came under attack in a series of deliberate and deadly terrorist acts. The victims were in airplanes or in their offices, secretaries, businessmen and women, military and federal workers, moms and dads, friends and neighbors. Thousands of lives were suddenly ended by evil, despicable acts of terror. The pictures of airplanes flying into buildings, fires burning, huge structures collapsing, have filled us with disbelief, terrible sadness, and a quiet, unyielding anger. These acts of mass murder were intended to frighten our nation into chaos and retreat. But they have failed. Our country is strong. A great people has been moved to defend a great nation. Terrorist attacks can shake the foundations of our biggest buildings, but they cannot touch the foundation of America. These acts shatter steel, but they cannot dent the steel of American resolve. America was targeted for attack because we're the brightest beacon for freedom and opportunity in the world, and no one will keep that light from shining.
1: That is President George Bush. He was addressing the nation from the White House following, of course, incidents that took place on this day 25 years ago. We continue to take your calls on 021-446-0567, 011-883-0702. Your WhatsApp messages and voice notes to 072-702-1702, 072-567-1567. This is a voice note from Mutle.
18: Good morning, Africa. I can't remember where I was when 9/11 happened, but I know I was doing grade 6. I was still in primary. But I started knowing about it when I was doing grade 7. because our English teacher was giving us class tests, homeworks, and tests were based on it. And that's where I started knowing about it in 2002. But here's an interesting thing. Towards the end of 2001, there were a lot of gangsterism which were happening in my village, particularly also in my school. And there was a boy who was terrorizing the school, including throwing stones at school windows while the classes were happening. And can you guess what the guy's name was? Can you guess? His name was Bin Laden. So, and I think that's when gangsterism started becoming popular in our village and giving themselves names emulating these terrorist leaders and terrorist organizations. And that's what I remember about 9/11 in totality. Thanks, Mohiuddin Timbisa.
1: Thank you very much indeed for sharing your reflections on 9/11. And while you don't remember what happened on this day 25 years ago, sharing at least how it impacted on you and your community a year later. Kustas, you've called in from Midrand. What do you remember of 9/11 25 years ago?
19: Yo, Africa, at the time, I think I was at the university and I was young, Africa, because I had skipped classes. Remember, I used to go AP. Sub A and B the same year. So by the time I got to university, I was probably younger than I was supposed to have been there. Now, I remember very well, I'd come back from university at the time, and I lived with this guy who was so clean. The bed was white, the sheet was white. So when I came into the room, I took off the shoes because it was the rules I was sharing at the time. But here's my point, is that when this thing happened, we were all shocked. And I knew something, I think by the year 2000, there was a video of Bin Laden. But my point was this, when they started flying the media plane over Pentagon, I could tell that there was no jet plane. There were missiles. It looked like a missile because there was no fuselage. There was no braking and everything. And the police had came to take the first video of the gas station that was pointing the Pentagon. And the guy had the second clip, and he had released it. I think it was on Facebook at the time. And we could see that it was a missile. And the media would keep on saying it's a plane. I was so angry with the media. And they were repeating this thing to say, you know, a jet has sent to Pentagon. I was like, but it's not. You should have seen the thing. It's too small for a jet. I never trusted media ever since then. And I was right. But thanks for taking my call.
1: Wait, just to be clear, you're not suggesting that the American American Airlines Flight 77 that hit the Pentagon was not a flight that hit the Pentagon, right? You're talking about something else that was being reported, I imagine.
19: That's
1: on that
19: right.
1: Day.
19: Africa, I still have that clip on my old hard drives here, which I still have. You could see, if I were to show it to you, you could see actually it was a missile, not a jet. And I remember, so this guy at the gas station, police came in, they were in two cars, white cars. They took the first one. He says, no, they took the first one, but they didn't know I had a spare. That was a videotape back then. And then there, let me show you. And they were like, you know, a strong missile that just boom. And I was like, hey, but that's a missile. It's not a jet. And then when you look through the gaping hole at Pentagon, it did not look like a size of the jet. Now, I couldn't put the dimensions, but then, you know, people started to measure how much a jet is versus the space. It was so small. You could see a chair inside the Pentagon from that plane because those were the high resolution cameras. I did not believe it. I'm still standing on my story to this day.
1: Okay.
19: There was no jet.
1: Right. Kustas, thank you very much. Reports, of course, indicating that the third of the four jets that were hijacked by Al-Qaeda did, in fact, fly into the Pentagon in the process, damaging one of the walls. In fact, I think caused a partial collapse of its western side, according to reports. Bovungana, you are in Midrand as well. What do you remember about this day 25 years ago? Good morning.
20: Good morning, Africa. Great show as usual.
1: Thank you.
20: I was in University of Free State at the library at the time that afternoon when the CNA broke this news. I remember at that time we would rely on the online, especially on the computers, for any news. So I was busy with my assignment. Then I would always check on the news across the globe. Then there comes this story. While they were still reporting about the first incident, then boom, another incident came again. I think it was the second tower that was hit. Then that's what I realized, that hey, shit, that was too bad in USA.
1: Yeah, I mean, it was just under 20 minutes later. So the first one hit the North Tower at 8:46 in the morning. That's America time. That's New York time. And then the second one at 9:03 was a United Airlines Flight 175 that hit the South Tower. And I think a lot of us were seeing second tower that was being hit. I'm not sure if anyone has any footage of that first tower. I just seem to remember getting home and then watching the 7 o'clock news and realizing only then what had happened, because it was afternoon time, South Africa, when all of this was unfolding. I was an auditor then, and I was working at a client, and relying on public transport, so getting home I was devoid of what had happened. And then at 7 o'clock, I think it was the English news on what is now SABC 3. That's when I got wind of the fact that it had happened. And the visuals, at least that I saw, were the second flight and then the attempt. I'm sure I saw American Airlines Flight 77 being shown in the news when they were attempting to hit the Pentagon. We'll take more of your calls on 021-446-0567 or 11-883-0702. Unfortunately, we're not able to get hold of Dr. Brian Fonseca from the Florida International University. We'd arrange for him to dial into the Zoom link at this time, and messages that we have sent to him have gone unanswered so far. It is 11 o'clock at night, 23 minutes past 11 where he is. If we can still bring you that conversation before 6, we certainly will. But I'm sure one of the other shows throughout the day will pick it up today. Carl, you are in Pretoria. What do you remember about 9/11? Good morning.
0: Well, good morning, Africa. What I remember is that I was standing in a police station having another encounter with the crooked police of the SAPS then. And then one of the cops actually said he's happy it happened, because the following day, we will find the dollar having lost all its value.
1: That is distasteful.
0: I know it's distasteful, but that shows that even then, there were bad people in the SAPS then. Because the case that I was attending to that time actually led to the station commission of that same police station being transferred to another police station, and some of the cops went to jail and lost their jobs.
1: Sure. Because of something that had happened to you, Carl?
0: Something that happened to me.
1: Sure, man. I'm sorry to... Well, that this day is conjuring up that memory. I'm glad that there were consequences to the people who had obviously brought you harm, but very distasteful, rather, of the police officer to not think of the 2,977 souls. And granted, on this day, 25 years ago, we didn't know how many people had passed away or were going to pass away for that matter. But you had to assume that there were going to be people's lives that were going to be lost. Think of their families, think of their relations, their friends who would have been affected in that way. Carl, thank you very much for your call.
9: You're with Cape Talk.
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1: 25 minutes now, it is past 5 o'clock. Sunrise in Johannesburg will complete at 9 minutes past 6 this morning, and in Cape Town at 9 minutes to 7. Joining me on the line is Senior Forecaster with the South African Weather Services, Buseletso Mofokeng. Buseletso, very good morning. Welcome to the show.
21: Good morning, Africa, and good morning to the listeners as well.
1: Were you a forecaster already when incidents of 9/11 took place 25 years ago?
21: No, not at all. I was a student. I actually was at Bloemfontein train station. I was traveling back from Port Elizabeth for a short recess. Yes, that's where I was. And I remember I bought the newspaper. And obviously, the scale and the impact of this event wasn't... It actually came slow as I was reading the newspaper. It actually took days, not that I understood at first what really happened.
1: Sure. Scary, scary indeed. What weather are you offering us today?
21: Well, Africa, we are expecting clear conditions once again across Gauteng province. So these conditions are expected for the rest of the day, that is here in Gauteng. In terms of temperatures, we're expecting them from 12 to 26 in Pretoria, 10 to 25 in Johannesburg, 9 to 25 in Soweto, and Vereeniging will see temperatures from 10 to 24. There is no rainfall expected in Cape Town today. However, just to the south, towards Hermanus and Cape Agulhas, and all across the south coast, we can expect some isolated showers over there. And this will include much of the Eastern Cape province, but the temperatures in the Western Cape are expected to be from 14 to 24 in Cape Town. Fredendal will see temperatures from 13 to 32, Hermanus 14 to 19, George 14 to 17, Worcester 14 to 23, Beaufort West 16 to 26, and in Oudtshoorn temperatures will be from 13 to 22. Remember there it will be raining. Otherwise, by tomorrow on Saturday, we are expecting rainfall over much of the Western Cape and Eastern Cape, including Southern KwaZulu-Natal. So this is because now we're building into another cut of flow slowly. I think that cut of flow, its effect will be more on Sunday, where the western parts of the Northern Cape, including the northern areas of the Western Cape, will see 60% chance of showers. So much of the rainfall could be expected, obviously, from Sunday, but the start of it is more tomorrow over the Western Cape. And yeah, that's the forecast.
1: Buseletso, thank you very much. Have yourself a wonderful weekend. We'll chat again on Monday. Buseletso Mofokeng, a senior forecaster with the South African Weather Services.
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1: 28 minutes now, it is past 5 o'clock. Matteo, good morning to you. I'm asking everybody this morning what they remember about this day, 25 years ago, when obviously those attacks were targeted to American properties. Good morning.
4: Morning, Africa. Well, it's my dad's birthday today, but on that particular day, I remember I had cricket practice. I came out quite late, obviously hadn't seen the news because we weren't in the age of cellular phones and using things like that. So I took the train back home. As soon as I got home, my dad was really glued to the screen. I was there running to, you know, wish him a happy birthday, but he didn't really care about all of that I had to say. He just said, sit down, something horrible has happened, and explained, you know, how he saw the two planes crash into those buildings. So it was very, very a somber day, if I would put it that way, because I'd never seen something like that in my life.
1: Sure. I'm not sure if your dad is still around, but certainly happy birthday to him on this day. Imagine your birthday forever being associated with such a horrific day, an incident that happened in America. Closer to home, though, we start with news from Transnet. They've posted much improved results, haven't they?
4: Yeah, it's a better performance by them. And we had seen this with the mining companies that export their goods out of the country, saying the rail performances from Transnet have improved. So we're seeing a lot of green shoots from this state-owned company. Transnet posting a year-end profit for the first time since 2022. The indebted state-owned company reporting a 4.6 billion rand profit for the 12 months to end March, compared to a loss of 1.9 billion rand in the previous financial year. Now, revenue increased by 7.1% to 88 billion rand, which Transnet said was driven by higher rail and pipeline volumes and weighted averages in tariff increases. Net operating expenses also increased by 10.8% to 57 billion rand. Transnet said the improvement in financial performance was really supported by higher rail and pipeline volumes, tariff adjustments across the business, and continued efforts to improve operational efficiencies. Rail volumes increased by 4.9% to 167 million tons, while pipeline volumes also recorded growth during the reporting period. Although things have been challenging, of course, Transnet has invited private players to make sure that those efficiencies at the ports are realized. Transnet highlights that these gains are increasingly being recognized by customers and industry stakeholders as well. The company, of course, is looking to get rid of about 16 assets, including that iconic building on the Johannesburg CBD. Then looking at how the markets have gone over the overnight for the JSE. The JSE All Share down 1,527 points. Industrials were weaker. Banking stocks down by more than 1%, while mining shares were down 2% yesterday. Pan-African Resources, the biggest loser, down 6%. Anglo was down 5.7%. Outsurance was down 4%. Capitec down 3.8%, with Implats down 3%. Sasol was up at 2% yesterday, with that oil price remaining elevated. Clicks up 1.9%. First Rand getting some gains of 1%. Exxaro was up more than 1%. The Rand, 16.21 against the US dollar, 18.81 against the euro, 21.87 against the British pound. Price of gold flat this morning, $4,317. Platinum down 0.5% at $1,774. Brent crude now at $107 a barrel. Some pain at the pumps for consumers. More business after 6.
1: 5:32 it is. It's Friday morning. Bali Damini, you've got the latest from EWN. Good morning to you.
3: Thanks, Africa. Good morning. The ad hoc committee probing allegations of police corruption will request another extension as it struggles to finish its draft report on time. The committee had until today to conclude its draft report before it goes to the National Assembly for adoption. It also raised concerns about poor attendance by certain members who have not contributed to the drafting of this report. The ANC in KZN says it's going to explore other avenues available if the IFP does not agree to remove Tulasizwe Buthelezi as the MEC for COGTA. The ANC has accused Buthelezi of using his office to go after ANC-run municipalities in KZN. During a media briefing in Durban yesterday, the party said Buthelezi's actions are harmful to the ANC's governing coalition in KZN, which features both the ANC and the IFP. And in New York, a commemoration ceremony is expected to take place to mark the 25th anniversary of the devastating September 11 attack. On this day in 2001, 19 Al-Qaeda operatives hijacked four planes. Two of those jets slammed into the World Trade Center's Twin Towers, causing the iconic building to collapse. In your weather, a fine Friday in store for Gauteng today. Johannesburg starting at a low of 10 degrees, peaking at 25. Pretoria 12 and 26, Vereeniging 10 and 24. And a partly cloudy skies in Cape Town with fresh southeasterly winds, a low of 14. And a high of 24 degrees.
5: And in the traffic on the N1 outgoing, there's a car broken down in the right lane after Plattekloof Road. Do expect delays there while traveling in Gauteng on the N1 north. We've got roadworks taking place right after the Proof Pass interchange. Do expect delays there.
3: Well, those are the headlines. There's EWN and more at 6, or as it happens.
1: EWN Sport. 5:34 it is. Mwande Mateza, SAFA are having elections, right, this weekend, and Dr. Denny Yordan is going to be challenged by Sandile Zungu for the position of president of SAFA. How would you like to see the result outcome over the weekend? Good morning.
6: Good morning, Africa. Well, if it was up to me, I'd like to see some change. I'd like to see something new. I would like to see something different from what we've had over the last decade or so. And from what I've seen of Sandile Zungu, he is promising a lot. And he's promised that he wants to see Banyana Banyana and Bafana Bafana win the World Cup. I don't know how likely that is, but it's the sort of thing that gives you some positivity and some hope. As opposed to what we've had over the last decade, we've been through the doldrums with Bafana Bafana and just football in general. There have been incredible lows, and to go with some of the good highs, but some of those highs have been in spite of SAFA. So it would be nice to see something new, but I doubt highly that that will be the case on Monday morning.
1: Why? What stranglehold does Denny Yordan have over SAFA, do you think, that will result in him re-electing him as president?
6: Perhaps it's not Denny Yordan himself, but I do think that a lot of people in SAFA vote with self-interest at heart and not the interests of footballers, of the footballing community, of fans and the like. And I think self-interest and the status quo serves those self-interests. So, yeah, I'm very doubtful and pessimistic that we will see any sort of change or any sort of anything new in actual fact over the next while.
1: which would be rather disappointing, all taking place, of course, this weekend. What do you have in your sporting report?
6: Thank you very much, Africa. Well, New Zealand coach Dave Rennie has rung in the changes ahead of the fourth and final greatest rivalry test against the Springboks on Saturday night. Prop Fletcher Newell, lock Patrick Tuipulotu, loose forward Ethan Blackadder, fly half Richie Mwanga, and centre Anton Leonard Brown will all make their first starts of the series, as a total of 8 changes have been made to the side that lost by 5 points to the world champions at the FNB Stadium last week. Hooker Cody Taylor returns to the starting lineup and will lead the side in the absence of the injured Adi Surveyor. The experienced duo of Bowden Barrett and Rico Iwani will provide backline cover on the bench. Manchester United's long-awaited return to the UEFA Champions League began with a comprehensive 4-0 victory over Sabah FC of Azerbaijan. Mateus Cunha, Bruno Fernandes, Benjamin Sesko, as well as Lisandro Martinez scored for the Red Devils, while in some of the night's other results, Bayern Munich thrashed Bodo Glimt 5-0 with Michael Olise scoring twice, and Como's debut in the competition resulted in a 4-0 win against RB Leipzig. And the women's semi-finals at the US Open are complete. New world number one Elena Rybakina is through to the final after recovering from a set down to beat Coco Gauff in 3 sets. And she'll face top seed and defending champion Aryna Sabalenka in the final after she beat third seed Jessica Pegula 7-5 and 6-2. Mawande Mateza, Eyewitness News Sport.
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1: He joins me in studio now to tell us what's coming up on his show. Good morning.
8: Gosh, so much on the show this morning. A very good morning to you, Africa. I don't know if you realize, but in the next few months, a number of countries are going to be going to the polls around the world. And that includes Brazil. I think New Zealand is going to be going to the polls. So is Denmark and, of course, the US and ourselves here in South Africa. In the US, the stakes could not be higher because what's at stake, of course, is who gets to control the House of Representatives and the Senate. And what that means is really who keeps a check or an eye on the president. Donald Trump, the incumbent, is obviously concerned, so concerned he is, that he has held an unprecedented Republican midterm convention, as you will know, as a follower of American politics, Africa. Typically, they do this when they're about to elect presidential, or at least nominate presidential candidates. They don't really do this for the midterms. And Donald Trump is the most extraordinary man in the sense that he refuses, even when it is obvious, to face reality at times. At this convention, he was talking at one point about how packed the venue was, even though almost 2/3 of the seats were empty. But he kept saying, it's packed, it's packed, it's amazing. It really is quite incredible. We'll be speaking to the author and journalist John Matteson about that. He's written a recent piece about what that might mean for the U.S. and could we see changes and how will that affect the Trump White House? Because we know, of course, in many senses, Trump has been a menace to countries around the world. And speaking of a menace, what might you say is the gravest threat facing humanity right now? Is it the war in the Middle East? Could another pandemic, another disease wipe us out, a nuclear disaster? It's being predicted that artificial intelligence may yet present the greatest threat humanity faces if we don't rein in its capacity to develop super intelligence. Essentially, are we now at the world or the age of Skynet or the Matrix, where the machines begin to play God? There's an incident that happened quietly a few months ago, the Hugging Face incident, and I think in time it may well be the most significant development of this year. We'll speak to Toby Shabshak about that, what it means, and the threat AI may potentially pose to human existence. That will be our big interview this morning. I think it's going to be a fascinating conversation. And then just before 9 o'clock, remember, I think it was on Wednesday or Tuesday, I think it was, we told you about the Dalrow Award. Well, we've got a winner for the literary version. I think on Tuesday we were focusing on visual arts. Jonzo Kwinika is the writer of Mr. Dekar Sang the Blues, and it's a fantastic play that you can watch at the Market Theatre. And it's a play with music, actors, musicians, and movement taking Jonzo's words to all kinds of places, from grief to mental health, and telling the story of Ken Temba, who was, of course, a remarkable journalist in the drum era of South Africa. We'll speak to the playwright and the winner of the Dalro Award, Jonzo Gwiniga, just before 9 o'clock to tell us about what promises to be a fantastic production on at the Market Theatre starting this weekend. All of that and more on 702 Breakfast. And as always, of course,
1: before you ask your question, I think quite rightly you referred to the play as a play with music, which is different from a musical. A musical uses music as and songs rather as a way to drive the plot, whereas a play with music, the characters are the one in spoken word who drive the plot, and then there'll be music interventions, if you like, along the play. So clever, well done.
8: Ooh, do I get a gold star?
1: I like how you didn't even realize how clever you were, right?
8: Well, I mean, in a sense I did, because this is not quite what he had in mind when he sat down to write this. And so part of the conversation that I want to have with him is how exactly it has all come about and how it morphed into what we are likely to see at the Market Theatre on the stage. Mm. But appreciate the gold star. Always nice to have on the forehead. I'll be arrogant all morning. The question that we want to ask you, Africa, and I don't want this to be a conversation about, the Carlton Hotel or something of that sort, but what is that national asset? And maybe let me be more specific. A national asset that nature has given us that you think we should protect at all costs.
1: So this would be a national asset that is not being protected at the moment. So
8: it may be, it may not be, but something that you think future generations, you know, for years to come, for centuries to come, for millennia to come, must also have it.
1: Well, a lot of people often complain about having to pay sometimes extraordinary fees to enter national parks, and I don't think we appreciate enough the work and the cost that goes into conservation, right? So whether you're visiting the Table Mountain National Park, the Kruger National Park, or Grappies National Park, whatever the case may be, I remember having this conversation around one of the parks on the West Coast, and people saying, why do we have to pay when, you know, because you have to. Otherwise, my nephew and his children and their children will never get to enjoy these beautiful natural wonders, really. And it protects those areas from development, right? Everybody wants to build a home and build a golf estate and build all sorts of other things in order for us to live as the population grows. But it is important for us to protect those natural floras and faunas, I think. And we're doing the best we can in South Africa, given the resources that we have.
8: I agree with you. We should protect them. Whether making the public pay direct entrance fees, I don't know if it's necessarily the most inclusive way to do so, but we can have that debate another day. We'll tell you why we're asking this question after 6.
1: All right. Bongani, have a good show and a good weekend. Bongani Bingwa coming up on your dial in 16 minutes.
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1: It's the SAFA elections this weekend, and I asked Mawande Mateza about Danny Yordan being taken on by Sandile Zungu. A listener saying Sandile Zungu has never missed payment for any employee working in any of his many organizations, not even once, compared to Bafana Bafana, still waiting for payment for their appearance at this year's World Cup. So that's somebody, nailing their colors to the mast as to whom they'd like to see elected president. Good morning, Lester.
22: Good morning, Africa. On the conversation around the robots are coming, Skynet, 2035 is considered this deadline for humanity unless we don't change what we do drastically. That's the tipping point. That's the point of no return, of vast and great systems collapse. And I've toyed with this. Do I encourage my children then not to have children? I think that's a conversation that we need to have.
1: No, your children will make their own decisions as to whether they want to have children or not.
22: No, but I can also advise to say, if we don't change what we do as a society, as governments, as private industry, as citizens of the world, by 2035, we stay at the brink of vast systems collapse, would life be living? Would you want your grandchildren, your great-grandchildren to live in the world where there is no Ohrabis National Park? Why? Because it's been devastated by climate change. A Table National Park which burns every year because of intense heat in this part of the southwestern Cape. Is there a world to look forward to? And that's why I asked the question, would you advise your children not to have children?
1: I think they'll have solutions, eh? I think future generations will come up with more radical solutions that obviously we're incapable of putting together. Just like you should not discourage your children from having children, you should also not encourage them to have children. I don't think it's fair on your child for you to place pressure on them to say, I want a grandchild. Go hire one if you need to. You don't need to get a real one, essentially. Let the future generations decide for themselves what they want to do when it comes to procreation.
22: Well, maybe the most important task for us is let's build a future for which humans not yet born can thrive.
1: Because that's what we can do right now.
22: That's right. What's the definition of a legacy? A legacy is planting a tree that you'll never get to enjoy the shade of. And I think that's what we should be doing. But it's a big weekend, and I'm really going to be planting trees so that I can take rests under shades.
1: Within this lifetime?
22: No, within the next weekend, the next 20 or so hours. It's the Springboks against the All Blacks. Kickoff is at 10 past 11 on a Saturday night. Just how are you pacing yourself? You know, South Africans, Braai gets started at noon. If a game is at 5 o'clock, we're already lighting those coals at 11 o'clock. Lagers after lagers after lagers. And then you're ready for the 5 p.m. kickoff. But tomorrow, kickoff is at 11 p.m. at night. Pace yourself.
1: I won't be watching it.
22: Who are you?
1: I'll find out what the result is on Sunday morning. I'm not going to stay up until 1 o'clock watching rugby. Are you guys mad?
22: Talking about fair weather fans, I'm going to be speaking to a man called Keith. He wants to be known as Keith Rugby. He runs an account called Fairweather Rugby. He's a 30-something-year-old man who was lost in South Africa when he was 3 years old. He finds himself now in Denton, Texas. He is going to be in Baltimore at the weekend, end of the Springboks and the All Blacks in Baltimore, Maryland. I talked to him about just how he feels about South Africa playing in New Zealand. In fact, the first time he saw South Africa play, it was in New Zealand. And that was the game in which South Africa lost 57-0. To the All Blacks, and what a turnaround it has been over the last 10 years. And I have a conversation with Keith at 7:20. I will continue the conversation around representativity versus diversity in the South African Police Service. As we know, 1 million people applied for jobs within the South African Police Service. SAPS brought out then the record saying, well, 90% of the applicants were Black African, 5% were colored South African. I think 3 were Indian South African, and just under 1% were white South Africans. But ask me the question about what do we want as South Africans? Do we want diversity, or do we want representativity of what a South Africa looks like? I'll speak to Ishmael Josup, who is the manager of constitutional advancement at the FW de Klerk Foundation. That conversation at 7 o'clock, and then it's our regular chats with Tara Roos, political commentator, at 8 o'clock for a week that was in Parliament. Our chats with Tyrone Fisher, and then Victor Macfield, former Bok, joins me at about 8:45 this morning to preview the Booker against the All Blacks.
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1: We're reflecting on 25 years ago, 9/11 happening, and how it has impacted on your world. That's when 4 coordinated suicide attacks were carried out by militant groups, Al-Qaeda, against the United States, where 2 airlines were flown into the Twin Towers in New York City, another into the Pentagon, and a 4th one ended up on a field in Shanksville in Pennsylvania following some intervention from the passengers and the pilots. Irene, you are in Johannesburg at the moment. Where were you on this day 25 years ago? Good morning.
14: Hi, good morning, Africa. Oh my gosh, it took me a long time. I just wake up and I heard you talking about it. It's like, oh no, I was there. I was in New York. I was 22 years old. I went with a program to become an au pair. We're four ladies. We flew from Johannesburg via London, and London, we went to JF Kennedy. We arrived on the 28th of September of August, and we had a rotation about America with all other au pairs that we met there. And September 11th,

0: the second plane crash on live on the TV, and I thought, what kind of movie? It's so early in the morning. And then when I look outside, everyone was rushing. And remember, before the tower fell, I, with the other au pairs, we went through those landmarks. I had a picture of myself with on, you know, next to the tower, Statue of Liberty, you know, the normal thing that you do when you go abroad visiting. And it was so scary because this was my first, actually not only my first flight, my first international flight. As a young girl trying to go to America, at the time, America was the thing. You know, going to America was a very important, an achievement for the person of my age at the time. And at home, I remember my aunt was in a hair salon. I think it was about 3:15 in the afternoon. And she said, she started screaming and said, my child is there, you know, what's happening? And no line, nothing could work. We couldn't even phone. But for me, I felt like the only way to go home is to take the same plane, which I said to myself, I'm in America and I'm going to stay. It was so quiet. Security everywhere in the trains, you know, because at the time after it happened, we were no longer allowed to visit the White House, because we were allowed to visit the White House, go into the garden, you know, as tourists to have a look. But that was so, but it was so scary, you know. And yeah, that's the story of my life of September 11, you know. Sure. And when it happened, I went to, I think it was, is it 3 or 2 years ago afterwards, I went to England, and the bath bomb happened. And I thought, this person is literally following me.
1: Do you know what I'm going to do, Irene? Every time I want to travel, I'm going to find out where you are in the world. And then
0: now I'm back home.
1: So good.
0: I can tell you that it was the most terrifying thing.
1: I can imagine.
0: And it's something that sits in my head. Because I don't have to remember who died, whatever. I was literally there.
1: Sure.
0: In person.
1: And thank you for sharing it with us, Irene. Thank you very much indeed to have been in the epicenter of history playing itself out. Thank you for calling us.
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1: 4 minutes now, it is 2:06 o'clock, just enough time to talk about the rugby. It's only the fourth test between the two greatest rugby test nations in the world, that's South Africa and New Zealand. They'll be playing, of course, out in Baltimore in the United States in the fourth and final of the greatest rugby rivalry test. Jan de Koning, freelance rugby journalist, joining us as always. Hello, Jan.
7: Good morning, and thanks for having me on the show again.
1: What do we need to read into the New Zealand coach making, is it 8 changes to the lineup that took to FNB Stadium a week ago?
7: Yes, 7 changes in the forwards, but the key changes were injury necessitated. Obviously, out, and then also the Jacobson is out.

0: And then it's reinforced. I think the big thing is with Ethan de Groot coming back and he's adding some more muscle with Cody Taylor and experience with Cody Taylor coming back. And then obviously Patrick Tuipulotu. So he's clearly adding some muscle to counter the box power game up front. That's a significant of the forwards. And then I think the key change for me is having Richie Mwanga at five half, and then Burden Barrett dropping to Damien McKenzie moving to fullback, and Burden Barrett dropping to the bench. I think it's a definite tactical switch on paper, at least. You never know what goes on in these guys' minds, but on paper, at least, I see them a tactical switch, because Richie Mwanga is a tactical kicker far more than Young Love was in the previous test. So yeah, that's a big switch for me, and it's an indicator that they might be more structured in their approach.
1: Is it going to be enough, do you think, or are you seeing another victory for the Springboks tomorrow?
0: I wouldn't put my house on it, but I definitely put some money on the Springbok win. I think the margin, earlier this week I thought the margin would be around about 10 points again. It might be a bit tighter with the way that he's structured his team in selection, but we've got two significant changes for me. Morne van der Berg, or Crappies as everybody calls him, at scrum off next to Sasha, which is very interesting. I like that. That indicates perhaps that we're going to have a more attacking approach. And then obviously Damien Willemse returning at fullback after Cheson Colby's fractured jaw. So, but I think that gives us a steady aerial game or defense in the air, and also his experience and calmness at the back will certainly help the Springboks. So I'll still have some money, my money on the Springboks, but perhaps the margin is smaller than what I thought earlier in the week.
1: Errol on the WhatsApp line asking about the surface, the playing surface at the MNT Stadium, and whether or not it meets World Rugby standards for test matches.
0: I haven't seen any complaints. The question was asked earlier. The Springboks hadn't been to this venue yet when we had our questions asked earlier in the week. My understanding is that it's a grass surface, a normal grass surface. So it's not an artificial surface. But then again, I mean, the URC and European games, South Africans play on artificial surface all the time. We don't like it. South African teams don't like the artificial surface. But my understanding is that it is a grass surface, and I don't think there's an issue with it. I think World Rugby would have said something by now.
1: Absolutely. Jan, thank you very much. Do you enjoy the rugby tomorrow? Jan de Gwenning is a freelance rugby journalist, and good to note that five Springboks met with U.S. journalists, senior U.S. representatives, including Maryland Secretary of State Harry Cocker, and representatives of the U.S. sponsors Coca-Cola and Nike yesterday. Those players included Apelele Fassi, Paul de Villiers, Marco van Staden, Kirtley Arendse, and Grant Williams. So they're not only there to play a rugby match against New Zealand, but also help to mend the relations between South Africa and the United States. We wish them the best. I hope it's going to be the right result that we'll be able to celebrate on Monday. Have a wonderful Friday and weekend in the company of Cape Talk and 702. It's 6 o'clock.
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3: Ad hoc committee investigating police corruption no closer to wrapping up its work, and the world remembers 9/11 attacks 25 years on. Good morning, I'm Natalie Malchas. Members of Parliament's Police Ad Hoc Committee say they don't have enough evidence to determine if Minister on Special Leave Senzo Mkunu had corrupt relationships. They also say there's no evidence of direct communication linking Mkunu to fraud-accused Vusimuzi Cat Matlala for payments to fund the minister's political ambitions. But the Democratic Alliance has submitted that a lack of direct communication between Mkunu and Matlala still raises serious institutional concerns. Baba Londenze has more.
4: Democratic Alliance MP Damien Klopper said the party's submission against Minister Senzo Mkunu was not a guilty finding of corruption. He said the lack of direct communication between Mkunu and Vusimuzi Cat Matlala does not remove any concerns.
5: We are identifying matters that require scrutiny and not determining any criminal offence, Chairperson. The committee is definitely not a criminal court, and we're not converting that risk into a finding of criminal liability.
4: But the Patriotic Alliance's Ashley Sawls says the DA's submission can't be supported, and an adverse finding against Mkunu would harm the committee.
6: Why should those words be there? And this is not in defense of Minister Mkunu. This is in defense of the procedural integrity of this committee.
4: The EFF's Leanne Mattay says she agrees with the DA's submission that despite direct communication, the link between Matlala and Mkunu must be investigated. Baba Londenze, Eyewitness News.
3: Meanwhile, controversial Member of Parliament who sat on that very committee, Fadil Adams, is expected to appear before the Pinetown Magistrates Court in Durban today. He faces charges of fraud and defeating the ends of justice. It's alleged in November 2024 and January 2025, Adams visited the Westville prison under the false pretenses of conducting a parliamentary oversight inspection. Instead, he interviewed two inmates without authorization. Tabiso Goba has more.
7: One of the Westville inmates, that National Coloured Congress Member of Parliament Fadil Adams, is accused of unlawfully interviewing Sibusiso Ncengwa, who's convicted for the killing of former ANC Youth League Secretary General Sindiso Magaqa. The other is former police officer Bunkosi Dlamini, who's convicted of killing former ANC Gwandengezi branch chairperson Thulani Nxumalo. At the time Adams visited the two inmates, they had not been convicted as yet and were currently still standing trial. Adam denies that his interviews were unauthorized, saying he was acting on whistleblower information about wrongdoing in the SAP's political killings task team. The state says its investigation into the matter is complete and it's ready to proceed to trial. Tabiso Koba, Eyewitness News.
3: Crime is down across much of the Eastern Cape, but police say some of the province's biggest hotspots are still battling persistent violent incidents. Provincial police leadership released the quarterly crime statistics yesterday, covering the period from January to March this year. Six of the province's eight districts recorded declines in serious crime. Nelson Mandela Bay saw the biggest drop at nearly 19%. Buffalo City, the province's biggest contributor to serious crime, recorded a 3% decline. And serious crime in the OR Tambo district also fell by 7%. But Ntata and Lusikisiki continue to report high levels of contact and sexual offences. Eastern Cape Police spokesperson Obuntu Gantana.
8: However, Nelson Mandela Bay remained a concern, particularly Kwadwesi and Motherwell, due to persistent levels of murder and attempted murder cases. Lieutenant General Vuyisile Ncatha acknowledged the challenges facing the province, but highlighted ongoing efforts to combat crime through Operation Shanela, roadblocks and targeted police operations.
3: An economist has warned South Africa's limited refining capacity could leave motorists facing steep fuel price increases as global oil prices surge. Early snapshots of the Central Energy Fund has already pointed to increases of almost 2 rand a litre for both grades of petrol next month and between 1 rand 50 and 1 rand 80 cents for diesel. Brent crude is trading above $100 a barrel amid the conflict in the Middle East and the closure of the Strait of Hormuz. But KPMG's lead economist, Frank Blackmore, says Brent crude oil is only part of the problem.
9: Around 100% increase over time, where crude's only gone up around 30% over the same period. So it's those refined products.
3: He adds South Africa's reliance on imported refined fuel leaves the country more exposed to international price movements.
9: We used to also in South Africa have a lot more refineries, and we could have bypassed a lot of this cost pressure, which we now obviously can't do with our limited refining capacity. We need to buy those refined fuels from overseas.
3: Moving to international news now, in New York, a commemoration ceremony is expected to take place to mark the 25th anniversary of the devastating September 11 attacks. On this day, back in 2001, 19 Al-Qaeda operatives hijacked 4 planes. 2 jets slammed into the World Trade Center's twin towers, causing the iconic buildings to collapse. More than 2,900 people were killed on the day, and ahead of the memorial, a drone show with lights rose above New York's harbor, 1 light for each person killed in those attacks. Moving to the markets now, gold is trading at $4,315.69 an ounce. The rand 16.22 to the dollar, 21.91 to the pound, 18.83 to the euro, and Brent crude is trading at $108.34 a barrel.
10: On the R300 South, there's a vehicle broken down just after the N1, and there's a vehicle broken down at Hindle Road.
3: It's a partly cloudy day forecast for the city with a moderate southeaster, a low of 14 and a high of 24 degrees. The top story this hour. Members of Parliament's Police Ad Hoc Committee say they don't have enough evidence to determine if Minister on Special Leave Senzo Mkunu had corrupt relationships.
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13: It's coming up for 8 minutes past 6 o'clock, Friday, the 11th of September. Good morning, Cape Town. Thanks so much for joining us. Bruce and Grant ready to take your call on 021-446-0567. We welcome first-time callers. Also, your voice notes will be played by Mario, 072-567-1567. Coming up in our show today, we talk CyberSense with Boyko Kobetso, Maket Luwani. We talk about everyday scams and frauds and tricksters trying to get your money. We'll talk about ATO fraud, when criminals take over your accounts. And then at 7 o'clock, I speak to Ishmael Jusup, who is the Manager of Constitutional Advancement at the F.W. de Klerk Foundation. We'll talk about SAP's recruitment and many people feeling dissatisfied over what they call the lack of diversity in the intake of new SAPS recruits. And we'll talk about, do we actually know what we mean when we say the difference between diversity and representativity? I'll then have my first of several conversations around weekend rugby. I speak to a South African who has been living in Denton, Texas. He's a rugby mad South African. He's been living there for the past 33 years, but his blood is still green and gold. I'll speak to Keith Rugby at about 20 minutes past 7 o'clock. It's the week that was in Parliament with Tara Roos after 8 o'clock, and I'll wrap up today's show with a conversation with former Springbok Victor Matfield about that final showdown in the Greatest Rivalry Tour in Baltimore. Kickoff at 10 minutes past 11 on Saturday night.
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13: Going through the social media channels, the comment sections of news sites, and plenty discussed around representativity, or is it diversity that people are complaining of, the lack thereof, when it comes to new SAPS recruits. At the weekend, the president marking the induction of new SAPS recruits, there was an event in Pretoria. But there's a conversation that needs to happen in South Africa around demographics, diversity, and representativity. So, of course, many people saying, if I look at the makeup of SAPS recruits, I see very little diversity. Where are the colored recruits? Where are the Indian recruits? Where are the white South Africans who want to be in the South African police service? The SAPS has come out to say, well, here are the numbers. More than 1 million people applied. 1 million people applied. And according to SAPS, their figures show that 94.5% of those applicants were black Africans. 5.1% were colored South Africans. 0.03% were Indian South Africans. And 0.01%. About 1,000 white South Africans were in that pool of 1 million applicants. And so it's prompted the questions about whether the new police recruits are sufficiently diverse. But hang on, what does South Africa actually look like? Because if you imagine all 65 million of us, narrowed down to just 100 people, you'd have 81 black African people. You'd have 8 colored people. You'd have 7 white people. And you'd have 3 Indian or Asian people. And roughly 52 of them would be women. 48 of them would be
6: be men. That's the makeup, narrowed down to 100 people. That's what South Africa looks like. So if you're looking for representativity, an institution that broadly reflects the society that it serves, that is overwhelmingly black South African. It isn't necessarily evidence of a failure of diversity, but that is representative of what South Africa looks like. Examples you could use is that while the Springboks are diverse, and I think that's very important, the Springboks bringing together people from different racial and cultural backgrounds in a sport that was historically associated with white South Africa, which excluded the black majority. And that transformation matters because now we feel as if the Springboks belong to all. But when you look at Bafana Bafana, Bafana Bafana is representative. They almost match the demographics of the country. It is overwhelmingly black African. Why? Because South Africa is overwhelmingly black African. And because football has historically been a sport that black South Africans participated in huge numbers, I think it's very important to have that distinction here. Diversity is about being different. Representativity is about belonging. Do we have institutions that look like South Africa? Which brings me back to SAPS. If very few white, Indian and colored South Africans are applying in the first place, perhaps the question isn't simply we are the recruits. Perhaps it's a question, why aren't more people applying? So here's my question this morning. Do you actually know what we're talking about when we talk about diversity in South Africa? Do we mean making sure every racial group is present? Or do we mean let's build institutions that look like South Africa? South Africa is a black African majority country. 8 out of every 10 South Africans in this country will be a black person. So if we look at the new recruits of the South African Police Service, and you think of it, and you ask, where are all the white people, the colored people? Maybe it's because that's what South Africa looks like. And I ask you this morning, do we know what we're talking about? We're talking about the difference between representativity and diversity. And which one to you is more important? 021-446-0567. You can drop me a WhatsApp, 072-567-1567. I will be talking to this matter to Ishmael Jusup, is the manager of constitutional advancement at the F.W. de Klerk Foundation, just after 7 o'clock. 15 minutes past 6 o'clock.
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6: Natalie Malchus from the Eyewitness News team. Good morning, Natalie.
3: Good morning, Lester. I have both the Business Day and the Burger in front of me today, and there's quite a bit happening on both front pages. I'll start with the Business Day, as per usual. The headline story they are running with, Chinese cars and West Bank wary of risks. West Bank, one of South Africa's largest vehicle financiers, says the entry of competitively priced Chinese cars has caused a structural change in the country's second-hand car market, with prices in the segment coming under pressure. An interesting story that they hint at on the front page of the Business Day and delve deeper into from about page 2. Judge slams abuse of process after GLP-1 ruling. The High Court in Pretoria has dismissed compounding pharmacy IDAC's application for leave to appeal against an interim order prohibiting it from making medicines containing the GLP-1 semaglutide. That is obviously a topical issue that many are talking about around the water cooler in offices across the country lately. Not at all something Die Burger is tracking. In fact, they are still taking a look at the ANC's fight over not making the deadline because of supposed technical glitches with the IEC. They're heading to court to resolve that matter. The DA indicating it's going to get involved because a deadline is a deadline and they were able to get it right. So how did the ANC and about 40 other parties not meet the requirements of the IEC? That's the big story for Die Burger. Also throwing forward to the greatest rivalry that we can expect the last game of this weekend. And then, Lester, a heartwarming story. In fact, it's two really interesting stories. One is of an 80-year-old farmer who at 80 still had the dream of obtaining his master's degree. And that's exactly what he did at the Wits University. This week he received his M.Grad. And the other story, I might never have a revenge body. I don't know if you know what that is, Lester.
13: What's a revenge body?
3: Like after you've gone through a crazy breakup and you've survived the most in your life and all of a sudden you get snatched. Now, that might never happen to me. But I might be able to, if I save all my coins, get the revenge dress, Lester. Do you know what the revenge dress is?
13: You're going to tell me.
3: Princess Diana's black number off the shoulder, the first outfit she wore in her first public appearance after her divorce from, was then at the time, Prince Charles. This dress is up for grabs, Lester. Now you and I can club our money together because it's going to cost us a measly 4.8 million rand.
13: Chump change. Chump
3: ain't
13: change.
3: Ain't no thing, you say.
13: Chump change. I don't ever plan to have a revenge body because one of the things that I'm very happy about, and this is taking advantage of my male privilege here, is that I tell my wife, saying that, yes, I want to look good for you, but I don't have to care anymore. My biological duties of forwarding my genes has already been done. It's over and done with. So in a Saturday morning when the wife and the kids says, Daddy, we want Cocoa Pops. There's no Cocoa Pops. And then I go to the I just put on the shorts, put on the Crocs. I don't have to make sure the hair and face and makeup is all, and coffee-stained shirt, and I can walk in. Do you know why? I no longer have to impress not a single soul.
3: You'd break so many hearts, boys and girls alike, Lester, if you were smart, funny, and the hottest thing since sliced bread. Imagine that.
13: No, God really knew what he did with me by only making me fairly interesting. Thin and good-looking, if he'd added that, would have been over. You know what I would have done. Natalie, back in 11 minutes' time with your latest eyewitness news.
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13: Right, Charlene, God made me humble. Imagine I had the trifecta.
10: Can't spell that one. I tell you. Well, if you're on the R300 South, there's a vehicle broken down. It's just after the N1. And if you're heading out of town, be on the lookout for a vehicle that's broken down. It's in the left lane after Plattekloof Road. And if you're heading out to the Duins, there's a truck broken down in the left lane just after Wilgers Road. And in Philippi, traffic lights faulty at Stock Road and Sheffield. More Eyewitness News traffic in 15 minutes.
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13: It's partly cloudy skies for Cape Town and the surrounding areas. The metro, an overnight low of 14, a high of 24 today, along with a fresh southeasterly. Sunrise at 10 minutes to 7, sunset at 25 minutes to 7 this evening. Paarl with a high of 26, Stellenbosch 25, Worcester a maximum of 23, it's 28 for Malmesbury. Out in the Cedarburg, Clanwilliam with a high of 31, 32 for Fredendal. While on the west coast, Langebaan, a forecast high of 21, partly cloudy, along with a moderate southerly wind. The Overstrand, Hermanus, can expect a maximum of 19 degrees. There's a 30% probability of some light rain, and the wind is strong east-southeasterly. Your outlook for tomorrow, an overnight low of 14, a high of 21, cloudy skies, and the wind a moderate southeasterly. Sunrise at 12 minutes to 7 o'clock in the morning. Other parts of your country, Johannesburg 25, Pretoria 26, Durban 24, and Quebec with a maximum of 20 degrees.
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13: On Friday mornings, we bring you the voices that got Cape Town talking. And earlier this week, we asked what your neighborhood smells like. And we got this from Ntombi and Carlin.
14: You smell that? What is that?
15: What?
14: What's that smell?
16: Hey Lester, it's Ntombi. I grew up in Langa, so obviously the power station smell and, you know, the two towers that are not there anymore. Now I live in Edgemead. Edgemead always smells like burning wood. I don't know whether people are burning wood because it was cold or whatever. It just smells like burning wood, like cinders. I don't know. It's just me, but yeah, that's what Edgemead smells like.
17: I live in Melville Strand, and I always feel like Melville, you know, it smells like the West Coast and the ocean and so on. But a few weeks ago, when all the sardines washed out on the beaches, I promise you, the entire town smelled like a bubble factory. Like, probably for a week long. And we live quite, you know, quite a distance from the beach, and we could smell it in the morning when we woke up. You know, I love my Bokum, but you don't want your neighbors to smell breeze so
13: fine, it's the smell of nature. And then that got us thinking about another way we experience the places that we call home. We ask, what does your neighborhood sound like? Because every area has its own soundtrack. It could be the traffic, it could be the taxis, it could be children playing in the street, it could be a foghorn if you live along the coast, it could be the wind through the trees, it could even be a neighbor's generator. And then we had plenty to say about the sounds and what it tells you about home.
18: I was due to move into a new rental house on the 1st of April 2020. We moved in the day before the lockdown. And many months later, after living there for a long time, when certain lockdown restrictions were relaxed, we realized that we were living behind a play school. And my husband, who was working from home, then had to listen to Baby Shark and children laughing. It was lovely, but very surprising to have this noise which hadn't been there for many months.
19: Morning, Lester. The place where I lived at night, especially during spring and summer, it sounds a bit like Jurassic Park because you hear... I don't know if you remember when you used to go on camp, you hear this chirping of the insects and frogs and toads. And, you know, heaven knows what else is lurking around there on the mountains. It actually gets quite noisy. And then as for the smell, it's got a very distinct smell. There's like a lot of fynbos in the area. I think the best way to describe it is it smells like dacha that went to private school, especially in the early morning here in Bloemfontein.
20: Hey Lester, great show as always. But chilly this morning, standing outside here in the mist. Otherwise, my neighborhood a bit later. I think it sounds like Checker 60-60 bikes and then followed by my dogs barking. That's basically how the day goes. And of course, a few couriers hooting and tooting next door. Thanks, Lekker Show. It's to you, Brock and Pip.
13: Mario says this is the sound of where he lives. Mario lives in Atlo.
21: Devon here from Tableview. Well, for me on a weekend, on a Saturday specifically, it's definitely the sound of motorcycle and car racing at Killarney. I absolutely love it. Bit of a motorhead myself, so I love that sound. Awesome, thanks for a great show.
22: Morning, Lester. So, I stay in the area next to Noble Park, and during the night, it's gunshots, and I think we've become quite immune to it. But there's a pair of hardy dogs that moved into the area as well. And whew, they loud.
13: And then from sounds back to smell, the smell of cannabis. The issue came up after the tennis player, Aryna Sabalenka, stopped her match at the US Open, saying she could smell cannabis wafting through the stands. And while there is, of course, the planned legislation around the adult's right to use cannabis, there's also the question of everyone else's right not to be exposed to it. So where do you draw the line? We put that question to you.
0: that return.
1: I do mine too, because it's so strong. But,
15: I was like, guys, you can do whatever, you can smoke whatever, you can relax as much as you can, but please do not do it around the tennis courts. It's a bit tricky to handle that smell while you're trying to compete at your best.
23: And the reason are health related, but also when people saw it,
24: hi, Lester. The chap in the apartment just below me smokes multiple times a day, and I try my best not to be a Karen, so I'm not going to be complaining about the nuisance smoke, as I believe it's called. I just have learned that whenever I hear coughing from his balcony, to run and close my windows just because the smell does get annoying. And then I work in a hospital yesterday. Well, usually I have to walk through a crowd of smokers just to get to my car. Yesterday I smelled something a bit different, and I found a circle of chairs, some visitors and a patient sitting around smoking a massive doll. And once again, I'm not sure that I want to be the type to complain about it, but it did throw me off a little bit.
25: Good morning, Lester. It's Ferran here. Yep, like you, I love this. I don't know if you love the smell of cannabis, but I love it more for the fact of all the entertainment we used to have at Athlone Stadium over the years when we used to go watch a football game, when everybody's sitting on the hill next to the baths and we would just start talking nonsense to each other. That's, for me, it's normally afterwards, whenever I used to go watch football, it was standard. My wife was horrified the first time she went to watch it with me and never wanted to go with the game because of that smell. But the smell just brings back such fond memories. That's what I think of when I get that smell.
20: My favorite childhood smell is sadly tobacco, cigarettes in the bathroom. Growing up, my dad used to, you know, in the 70s, people were smoking everywhere. And my favorite childhood smell is actually when someone lights a cigarette. Now that I'm a bit older, things have obviously changed. I still love that smell. But I tell you, when I'm out and about and I just get the whiff of that good cannabis, I just feel like a police dog in the 90s. I want to just sit down and start wagging my tail and barking at the sky. Because you just can't beat the breakfast of champions in the morning.
13: And then we also asked, is tipping culture getting out of hand? We had the conversation about whether with these payment machines that ask you for a tip before you've even received your cup of coffee or even received the service. Tipping, after all, should be about rewarding good service. But are we now feeling pressured to tip for almost everything? Take a listen. I just want
26: to put the tip in me. Hey, now. Mm-hmm. Would you like to leave a tip for the hardworking employees who keep our store running?
27: Fine.
28: Oh, I'm Tippy. Thanks for tipping. And still no tip for Tippy?
27: What? No. Let Why would I tip Tippy?
28: For processing the tips. So a tiny tip for Tippy?
27: Fine, the tiniest of tips for Tippy.
28: Hi, I'm Tippy Jr. Thanks for tipping Tippy. He sure does work hard to process the tips. Would you like to throw a coin to Tippy Jr.? Sir?
29: Good morning, South Africa. Lester, the listeners, hope you're keeping well and having a lack of spring. Look, when it comes to the tipping, I used to be a waiter myself back in the day. I'm a firm believer, if you give good service, you get a tip. And this thing that everyone's talking about now, you somehow give it a 10% or this when someone's making you a cappuccino or whatever the case is. I'm not really one for that. I mean, every now and then the guy makes like a little heart or a swan and you almost like emotional guilt that they get you with. I think you attest to that. And then it causes emotional damage for yourself because then you leave there frustrated thinking, you know, I just gave a guy a 20 rand tip or a cup of coffee and then instead of being 40 rand, it's now 60 rand.
30: Morning, Lester. Two things, Nash, yeah? Well, that's three things. I have a coffee side hustle, let's call it that, yeah, but it's actually bigger than a side hustle now. I have a real job. But as a barista myself, I don't do coffee art because it does waste time. The coffee, the taste and the flavor is more important than the actual art that's being created. I'll give you something pretty, but yeah, it might be a heart, it might just be swiggles. And secondly, we do not, as owners, my wife and I, we do not expect customers to tip our staff. It is a very kind gesture and it does help them, absolutely, but we do pay very decently. And that's just because when I was a waiter way back in the day, so the Scotland exchange student, all of that stuff, I was paid well. And then my boss said to me at that time, like, I pay you well so that you don't expect tips. And I've taken that mantra with me, like, throughout my life. So pay people well. And the tip is literally just an additional gesture of kindness from a customer. We don't even have a tip jar because it's not there to prompt anyone.

0: And that's the voices that got Cape Talk talking this week. And you could be featured next week, 072-567-1567. Just after 6:30 now, here's your Eyewitness News and Natalie Malkas.
1: Thank you, Lester. Good morning. A bylaw that has had people talking relates to keeping animals older than 6 months old. The amendment includes regulations for circuses, stricter rules around working animals, and a dedicated section empowering animal inspectors to enforce this bylaw. However, two existing provisions have sparked public concern, including the requirement for a permit to keep a dog or cat older than 6 months. The city and animal welfare organizations, including the SPCA, have clarified that this requirement is not new and it's been around since 2021. Here's the SPCA's spokesperson, Belinda Abraham.
2: As a city, we do need municipal legislation that supports responsible animal keeping, supports public health, public safety, effective animal control, and of course, improved welfare outcomes for animals. The draft animal keeping bylaw provides an important opportunity to strengthen that framework.
1: The city says the proposed amendments are open for public comment, while warning residents to be cautious of misinformation about this bylaw. Cape Town's water supply is coming under growing pressure, with dam levels now dropping to 75.5% as the city weighs the possibility of introducing water restrictions. The city says it's stepping up its efforts to limit water losses by replacing aging infrastructure, including pipes, detecting leaks and speeding up repairs. But with demand expected to rise over the summer period and rainfall remaining unpredictable, officials warn the water outlook could become more challenging. But there's no immediate threat to water supply. Water and Sanitation MMC Zahid Badruddin says the risk of restrictions has increased if demand rises and rainfall remains lower than expected.
3: We are taking the responsible approach to managing our water resources. And so while our current water outlook doesn't indicate an immediate risk to our water supply, we are absolutely closely monitoring our dam levels. We're watching the rainfall patterns as well as water demand to ensure that we remain well prepared for a range of possible scenarios.
1: And the Central Energy Fund has set a three-phase plan to restore oil refining at the former South African Petroleum Refinery site in Durban. The fund is planning to rebuild the refinery with the aim of at least tripling the country's domestic crude oil processing capacity. Annelita van Dese has more.
4: The Central Energy Fund says the plan will be rolled out in three phases. The first will make use of existing tanks and transfer infrastructure at the site to handle imported finished fuel products, generating revenue while the larger redevelopment plan is being worked on. The second phase will focus on rebuilding refining capacity with a target of processing around 400,000 barrels of crude oil a day. The longer-term goal is to take that capacity to between 400,000 and 650,000 barrels a day. The CEF says reviving domestic refining is strategically important for energy security, but any redevelopment must be commercially disciplined and financially sustainable. No funding model or timeline for the rebuild has yet been announced. Annelita van Dese, Eyewitness News.
1: It's a partly cloudy day in store for the city with a moderate southeaster, a low of 14 and a high of 24 degrees. The top story this hour, the Cape of Good Hope SPCA says it supports the proposed amendment to the City of Cape Town's animal keeping bylaw, adding that it will promote responsible animal ownership.
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6: Thank you, Lester. We received a WhatsApp from Cherise and Charlie saying that on Delaray and Francie van Sail in Parow, there is a vehicle alight in the left lane. Officials on the scene, the roadway is still open, the right lane still open, but the fire is really bad with cars passing in the right lane. So please be careful if you are traveling in that area. On the R300 south, there's a vehicle broken down just after the N1. And on the N1 outgoing, there's a vehicle broken down in the right lane after Plattekloof Road, and there's still that truck broken down in the left lane in De Duins after Vilches Road. And in Philippi, traffic lights faulty at Stock and Sheffield Roads. More Eyewitness News traffic in 15 minutes.
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0: For Wandi Mateza, this is how I know Dave Rennie is panicking. He's stressing. He may have run out of ideas. A call up for Richie Mwanga, the first time he's played in a black jersey since the 23 World Cup.
8: Yeah, absolutely. Good morning, Leicester, and good morning, Cape Town. It does seem like a little bit of a knee-jerk panic reaction, doesn't it? With five players who haven't played in the series also getting a start, it does seem like, I don't know if they'll be up to it come tomorrow. So, yeah, I'm inclined to agree with you on that one.
0: How are you pacing yourself, Mwande? I'll have a detailed guide to how to make 10 minutes past 11 o'clock. My day consists of, I have to do errands with the kids, but at least two naps before I see 11 p.m.
8: Good idea. Luckily, I've got work until 8 p.m. tomorrow night, so I get to kick off my shoes, get into the couch, and get in a good position for tomorrow's game. So, yeah, I think I should be up for it tomorrow.
0: Best of luck.
8: Provided, yeah.
0: provided it's just coffee and not Irish coffee.
8: We'll see about that. Can't make any promises. But yeah, Leicester, fly half Richie Mwanga will start his first test for the All Blacks since the 2023 World Cup final tomorrow. He replaces Ruben Love in the number 10 jersey for the fourth and final test of the Greatest Rivalry series and is one of eight changes that coach Dave Rennie has made to the starting 15 that lost by 5 points to the world champions last weekend. Hooker Cody Taylor also makes a return and will lead the side in the absence of the injured Ardie Savea. Here's All Blacks coach Dave Rennie explaining Mwanga inclusion.
9: Whether we came here up 2-1 or down 2-1, we're going to start Richie. Ruben's gone really well. He's played the first six tests of the year, but when I spoke to him, I stressed the fact that last week was probably the biggest test the All Blacks have played since the World Cup final. We trusted him to run the ship ahead of probably three more experienced 10. So, we're keen to give Richie a crack, and he's prepared really well this week.
8: Manchester United's long-awaited return to the UEFA Champions League began with a comprehensive 4-0 victory against Sabah FC of Azerbaijan. Mateus Cunha, Bruno Fernandes, Benjamin Sheshko and Lisandro Martinez scored for the Red Devils. Man United manager Michael Carrick.
10: Kind of what we set out to achieve, really. I think it was a good performance individually, collectively, pretty much all the way through the game. From start to finish, boys that started, boys that came on the pitch, and clean sheet and some goals and some good exciting football. It was a good night all round, yeah.
8: And some of the night's other results. Bayern Munich thrashed Bodo Glimt 5-0 with Michael Olise scoring twice. And Como's debut in the competition resulted in a 4-0 win against RB Leipzig. The women's semi-finals at the US Open are complete. Top seed and defending champion Aryna Sabalenka is in the final for a fourth year in a row. She beat third seed Jessica Pegula 7-5 and 6-3. Here's Aryna Sabalenka.
11: Yeah, I'm super happy that I was able to play on such high level, especially against Jess in the last matches we played. She's been able to push me so far, and it was really tough to get a win against her and to get this win in straight sets today. Really, really impressed me, to be honest. I'm super happy.
8: Sabalenka will face new world number one Elena Rybakina in the final after she recovered from a set down to beat fourth seed Coco Gauff in three sets. Mwande Mateza, Eyewitness News Sport.
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0: It's 16 minutes to 7 o'clock every Friday. We talk CyberSense with Boyko Kobetso Maketluwani, also known as Mr. Fingers. He's a cybersecurity expert, analyst, educator, and he provides training for the corporate sector in how to prevent cyber attacks that are coming through the back door, maybe even straight through the front door with your employees. How do you protect your lot there? And today we're talking about ATO, account takeover fraud. It's when criminals gain control of your online accounts. And we have accounts for everything these days, your email, your social media, your shopping accounts, the banking apps, all other services that contain your personal information. Boyko Kobetso Maketluwani, really appreciate your time as always. Maybe let's start by explaining how criminals get in and what can they do once they have access to, say, your Gmail account, or maybe it's your Mr. Delivery account. It could be your FNB banking app. There are various accounts that can be targeted.
23: Hey, man. Thank you so much, Lester. So how these criminals basically get in, it's most of the time is through either simple ways, simple attacks as well. Some of them you can say simple, but also sophisticated. It's phishing attacks. Malware as well, by that meaning that sometimes it's them making sure that they can make you download a particular software into your computer, or making you download a particular app and then getting you to fill in certain information, either also through social engineering. That's also one of the things which we have seen a lot, especially right now. It's also a huge increase. We've been seeing a huge increase in social engineering attacks, where also people are calling and pretending to be coming from either your bank, or sometimes as well through social engineering and phishing, pretending to be from SARS as well, to collect that particular information. And some of the information where they get them, it can also be from a previous data breach as well. And that's basically how they take some of the information from, or where they get the information from.
0: I can understand my banking app. I can understand maybe a personal shopping app, but all apps, I can understand my email, because I have maybe a scanned copy of my ID book and some of my bank details in an email somewhere in my on my email. But all accounts are concerned, and there's maybe a different security level between maybe my banking app and the Checker 6060 app that I have on my phone. But why are all of these accounts, why are they so important to a scammer? That we're even getting into your shopping app could be a danger to you.
23: So very important, because these have sensitive information, right? Your banking app has sensitive information, which is obviously sometimes it has information, your ID number, your credit card information, or all these things. And with some of the shopping 360, as you mentioned as well, your shopping apps, they also have your credit card information that a scammer can use as well. And I've realized, and we've came to see that some people as well, is that we sometimes as human, we reuse a password. And that's also one of the problems that we've seen. So reusing a password, it's like, for example, you're going to give me one key, and that one key can open all the doors in your house. So that's something that we should be very, very careful of reusing a password into all the apps that we currently have, into all the accounts that you also have. That's also how an account takeover starts.
0: Now, I don't post on TikTok, but I have the app on my phone because there's sometimes information I get to talk about on TikTok. I had to uninstall TikTok and reinstall it. And then they asked me, do you want two-factor authentication? And I asked myself, why do I need two-factor authentication for my TikTok account if I'm not posting anything?
23: I mean, you need two-factor authentication because also you're putting an extra layer of security. That extra layer of security also helps prevent, and it makes it harder for a scammer or a hacker if they are going to be, for example, if a data breach were to happen, let's say, for example, in another company, and they were able to get your password, get your username. And the first thing that a hacker would do, and I will tell you the truth, is they're going to put the same email address on a particular, you know, AI format, and try to see which accounts you have using the same, you know, a username or same email address. So, and then from there, they're going to try to get in.
0: So they can use a breach on an innocuous account and then use that simply to run the numbers and see where that account and maybe this password maybe is the same as my banking password.
23: Exactly. Because automatically, you know, when you started that TikTok account, you've put in, basically, let's be honest, you could have repeated the same password that you have for somewhere else.
0: That's right.
23: And you're using the same maybe you signed up using the same email address.
0: Yeah.
23: And that same email address is going to be used again somewhere else.
0: So it doesn't matter if it's an Instagram, TikTok, your Checker 6060, your Facebook, your FNB, or even what other banking apps or other financial services apps. If you're using the same email, the same password, that then becomes a concern. But what, let's talk about the immediate steps when you have maybe cottoned on that my Instagram account could have been hijacked here. What do you do?
23: So first thing is first is number one, move fast, right? Don't panic, but move fast. What I mean by that is that change your password. If you see that somebody's trying to get into your Instagram, you automatically will get an alert or a notification or your banking. So immediately change your password. If it's your, let's say, for example, your email address, change your password and then add the extra layer of security, which is your 2FA. Right, your authenticator, very, very important with that being said. And I want to emphasize to people that authenticators, you don't have to pay for the app. So there are free authentications that you can get from Google, from Microsoft. So the list goes on. And then make sure that you don't use the same password that you've been using in the past as well. And double check everything, if everything is still intact. And also check in which sign in did it happen on which device. Yeah. And log out certain devices that you see that are very suspicious as well. And where did the login also happen? If it has happening in your bank account, contact your bank immediately. Or also if it's happening within your credit card as well, cancel the credit card immediately, but also contact your bank immediately.
0: You mentioned something important there. Check your login. So occasionally, periodically, if I'm bored at home and I'm on my phone, I'll go to my Google account and I'll just see I've logged in at work on my phone. I've logged in on my wife's computer, on mine. Then what I do is I just start

0: particular, application, use that for now, and then log out on certain ones, because as well you don't want to confuse yourself, because sometimes you also get a panic like, oh, I think somebody's in there, but you get that maybe you've connected using your computer again. So again, just to not to give yourself a scare, just double check the device that's logging in and where is the device as well coming from as well, if you do get a notification about that.
1: Boy Kokobetso Maketluwane, a pleasure as always. He's known as Mr. Fingers with a Z. You can find him on social media. He's a cybersecurity expert, analyst, educator, and does quite a bit of training online as well. It's 7 minutes to 7 o'clock. Here's your eyewitness traffic.
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3: Access to in Beacon Vale on Francis van Sail. There is a vehicle alight just after Delaray Road, and Francis van Sail is closed at Delaray, so there's no traffic heading towards Tigerberg Hospital. And if you're on Jake's Havel Drive North, there's an accident before Haderfeld Road with the right and centre lanes obstructed, and that's causing that backup from Turfle Road. And traffic lights faulty in Browns Farm, the Govan Mbeki and Sheffield Road, in Retreat at Retreat Road and 11th Avenue, and in Belleville at Franz Conradi Drive and Carl Cronier. More eyewitness news. Traffic in 10 minutes.
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1: With Mateo Kwadipe. Good morning, Mateo. One African who appears to be happy with the global fuel supply issue is Africa's richest man, Mr. Dangote. And because of higher oil prices, his refineries have been shedding debt because they're ready for a major listing.
4: Yeah, good morning, Lester. But that particular fight out on the Strait of Hormuz really playing into his hands. Africa's biggest oil refinery is shedding a little weight ahead of its much-anticipated public listing. The Dangote Petroleum and Refinery Company says it cut its debt by $570 million as it raised output and sales ahead of what will be the continent's biggest share offering. The company's initial public offering is scheduled to list on the Nigerian exchange in November of 2026. Africa's richest man, Aliko Dangote, is seeking to raise $1.6 billion in the IPO by selling 4.1 billion shares, but this could swell to about $2.1 billion depending on demand and approval by Nigeria's Securities and Exchange Commission. A swing to profit of $1.8 billion in the 6 months through to June, also telling a very good story about the company. The refinery processes around 700,000 barrels of crude oil daily and aims to double that capacity by 2030 with a $14.3 billion expansion. Now, Aliko Dangote, the founder of the company, indirectly holds around 87% of the refinery through different entities. Built at a cost of around $20 billion, the refinery transformed Nigeria from a net importer of petroleum to an exporter, also helping to ease this year's war-related supply shocks in several countries. A lot of investors anticipating that they would want to get involved in this particular listing happening in November. Check out all the platforms that you can use. MTN's mobile money platform also offering a platform for you to buy the shares as well. So a big one happening on the continent this year. Then looking at the markets and how they played out yesterday, the share down 1,527 points, led down by mining shares down 2%. Banking stocks were down 1% yesterday, with industrials also in some weakness. Pan-African Resources down 6%. Anglo is down 5.7%. A retailer, the Fushini Group, down 4.5%. Sunlum was down 4%, with Capitec down 3.8%. The rand this morning is still in some growth for this morning at 16 rand 19 cents, but not at that 15 level that we've seen in the past few days. 18 rand 79 against the euro, 21 rand 86 cents against the British pound. Price of gold, $4,329 an ounce. It's strong this morning. Platinum at $1,785. Brent crude at $108 a barrel. More business after 7:30.
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6: Developments in the Hawks romance scam bust, and the ad hoc committee investigating police corruption no closer to wrapping up its work. Good morning, I'm Natalie Malchas. The crime-fighting unit, the Hawks, will facilitate the extradition of six Nigerian nationals to the United States this afternoon. The six men are alleged to be members of the Black Axe organized criminal network. They were arrested in South Africa back in 2021 following a major takedown operation. They were wanted by U.S. authorities in connection with charges of fraud and money laundering linked to romance scams. It's understood they targeted more than 100 women in the United States, allegedly defrauding them of more than 100 million rand. Here's the Hawks spokesperson, Katlego Mogale.
7: Through the coordination of Interpol South Africa, the six will be today transported from a correctional facility in Cape Town to Cape Town International Airport, where they will be handed over to officials from the FBI and the United States Secret Service, who arrived in South Africa this morning.
6: Parliament's Police Ad Hoc Committee Chairperson Soviet Lekhanyane says the poor conduct of some members has derailed the committee's ability to complete its report on time. He says the Ad Hoc Committee probing allegations of police corruption will now request another extension as it struggles to finalise its draft report. The committee had until today to conclude its draft report before it goes to the National Assembly for adoption. It met last night to continue deliberations into its long overdue draft report.
8: there will be a time when most of us are engaged in organizational commitments. But let us also focus on the business of the committee, because there are some unnecessary things that derail us in our meeting, where we end up not finishing the work that we must do because of our conduct and attitude.
6: Meanwhile, controversial Member of Parliament who sat on that very committee, Fadil Adams, is expected to appear before the Pinetown Magistrates Court today in Durban. He faces charges of fraud and defeating the ends of justice. It's alleged in November 2024 and again in January 2025, Adams visited the Westville prison under the false pretenses of conducting a parliamentary oversight inspection. Instead, he interviewed two inmates without authorization. Tabiso Gorba has more.
9: One of the Westville inmates, that National Coloured Congress Member of Parliament Fadil Adams, is accused of unlawfully interviewing Sibusiso Ncengwa, who's convicted for the killing of former ANC Youth League Secretary General Sindiso Magaqa. The other is former police officer Bunkosi Dlamini, who's convicted of killing former ANC Gwandengezi branch chairperson Thulani Nxumalo. At the time Adams visited the two inmates, they had not been convicted as yet and were currently still standing trial. Adam denies that his interviews were unauthorized, saying he was acting on whistleblower information about wrongdoing in the SAP's political killings task team. The state says its investigation into the matter is complete and it's ready to proceed to trial. Tabiso Gorba, Eyewitness News.
6: Staying in the courts, a new witness is expected to take the stand in the case of alleged underworld figure Vusimuzi Cat Matlala and four others. The witness is expected to shed light on the circumstances surrounding the arrest of one of the accused in this matter, Musa Kekana, who claims he was tortured and suffocated by police. The suspect is set to testify via video link from the MPA's offices in Johannesburg after undergoing a series of operations for a leg injury. Dimokatsele Shoro has more.
10: Yesterday, state witness warrant officer Tsepo Piri was accused of tailoring his evidence to fit an automatic vehicle location report. Piri testified that he was driving a white unmarked Toyota Fortuna during the police operation on 17 April 2024, but this contradicts evidence from his senior officer who previously disputed that a Fortuna was ever at the scene. The defense has introduced the vehicle tracking data to challenge the police version of how Kekana was transported from the scene of arrest to his home. Kekana's lawyer, Rian Gesing, argued that the contradictions go to the heart of the credibility of the state's witnesses.
11: If this evidence is accepted by the Honourable Court, that it will demonstrate that not only you, but also Sekhubela were lying.
10: Ledwaba, who was initially said to be too sick to testify, will now be roped in as the state pull out all stops to ensure Kekana's challenge against crucial evidence fails. Dimakatsole Shoro, Eyewitness News.
6: Moving to international news now, an investigation is underway into the cause of a tourist coach crash in Switzerland. The bus was carrying nearly 50 Dutch tourists when it hit a safety barrier and plunged down an embankment. According to officials, several people were killed and there were many injuries reported. The Dutch Federation of Travel Agencies has told AFP that the bus belonged to a tour company Ode and was carrying passengers from the Netherlands. A look now at the markets, where gold is trading at $4,315.69 an ounce. The rand's 16.22 to the dollar, 21.91 to the pound, 18.83 to the euro, and Brent crude is trading at $108.34 a barrel.
12: In Beaconvale, on Francie van Zyl, there's a vehicle alight after Delaray. Francie van Zyl is closed at Delaray, so there's no traffic towards Tigerberg Hospital. On Jacques Havel Drive North, there's an accident before Hedefout Road with the right and centre lanes obstructed. And on the N2 outgoing, there's an accident on the link to Jacques Havel Drive.
13: And in sport, the All Blacks put their focus on improving their set pieces ahead of the fourth test against the Springboks. Man United are victorious on their return to the UEFA Champions League. And top seed Arena Sabalenka targets a third successive U.S. Open title.
6: A partly cloudy day is forecast for the city with a moderate southeaster, a low of 14 and a high of 24 degrees. The top story this hour, the Hawks will facilitate the extradition of six Nigerian nationals to the United States this afternoon.
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1: 7 minutes past 7 o'clock. Good morning, Cape Town. Coming up in this hour, I'm speaking to the manager for constitutional advancement at the F.W. de Klerk Foundation. We're talking about SAPS's new intake of new recruits. There was a visual representation of the new recruits, and many people asked, well, why are they only black African new recruits? We are the colored, white, and Indian. Well, SAPS says, well, it's because the 90% of people who applied were in fact black African. 5% were colored. 0.3% were Indian. 0.1% were white South Africans. But I also ask, what's the difference between diversity and representation? Also at 7:20, we're looking ahead to the fourth test in the greatest rivalry tour in Baltimore, Maryland in the U.S. I'm speaking to South Africans who are making their way to Baltimore, people who have been living in the U.S. for some time now. I'll speak to a keen rugby watcher, Keith, at 7:20, and then there's also The Worldview live from London at Adam Gilchrist at 7:45. Lines are open, 021-446-0567. I'd love to hear from you and hear what you have to say. Send us a voice note, 072-567-1567.
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1: President Cyril Ramaphosa announcing 5,000 new police recruits soon entering into training academies as part of the SAPS's Project 11,000 initiative. Want to bring on 11,000 new constables into the South African Police Service. Well, at a launch at the weekend, many people asked, well, we're seeing faces here, but we're not seeing colored representation. We're not seeing South Indian representation. We're not seeing white representation. SAP says that the recruits that they have reflect the applicant pool that have applied for those jobs. 1 million people applied for recruitment. 90%, SAP says, were black African. 5% were colored. 0.3% were Indian South Africans. And 0.1% were white South Africans. Only 1,079 white South Africans applied for those jobs. But I think it raises a bigger question about what we want our public institutions to look like. Is it diversity that we're asking for, or is it representation? If we're talking about what South Africa represents, how does South Africa look? I'll give you just a breakdown. If South Africa were 100 people, if South Africa were 100 people, 42 of them would be women, 48 would be men, 81 of them would be black African. You'd have 3 who are Indian or Asian. You may have 5 who are white South African. Then you have 6 who are so-called colored South African. So what should our, and how should our public institutions actually look like? Ishmael Josup is the manager for constitutional advancement at the F.W. de Klerk Foundation. Good morning, Ishmael. Appreciate your time. If South Africa is roughly 81% black African, 8% colored, 7% white, 3% Indian or Asian, is it actually a problem if SAPS is overwhelmingly black South African? Because that is an institution that also represents what South Africa looks like.
14: Good morning, Lester. It's so good to be on your show. Lester, let's explore this bigger question behind the disagreement. Should the police include people from different backgrounds, or should its racial makeup really reflect the country's population? That's what we're asking, right? Now, by the way, SAPS has also said that they've given priority to people with things like driving licenses and have conducted other tests. And then this makes a mainly African intake unsurprising, but these are the application figures. They don't tell us exactly how many people from each population group were appointed. These details are missing. Let me start off by saying this, Lester. Our position at the F.W. de Klerk Foundation is that we want a competent, diverse police service. Simply, that means police officers who can do their job, drawn from different communities with fair opportunities for everyone. People calling for help need police officers who can respond and protect them. Now, we oppose a system that divides each intake into fixed racial shares. and turns capable people away because that group's specific racial allocation is full. And that objection applies equally to African applicants as well. Now, there's a difference between diversity and representation. These are not exactly the same. Diversity means including people from different backgrounds. Broad representation means that the service must broadly reflect the people it serves. Both of these can be worthwhile goals, but the problem arises, Lester, when representation is treated as an instruction to copy and paste exact racial percentages in every intake. The Constitution requires broad representation, but also requires ability, objectivity, and fairness. It does not prescribe an exact racial formula for every recruitment class.
1: SAPS could also say, well, these are the people who are applying. 1 million people, 1,049,000 people applied for these posts. 91% of them were 94.5% were black African, 5.1% colored, 0.3% Indian, 0.01%, about 1,079 people were white South Africans. The South African Police Service could also not be dictating or forcing people to apply for jobs in which 1 million people applied altogether. Yeah, Ishmael?
14: No, that's absolutely right. So what do the SAPS figures actually tell us, Lester? You're right. It tells us that just over 1 million applicants applied and almost 95% were from African applicants. But now where do we go? How do we make SAPS more diverse? Well, what we want to do is we want to have practical action before, during, and after recruitment. If there are too few people from a specific community applying, SAPS ought to go into the schools, the colleges, the community organizations, and to explain the opportunities at hand, to find out what is discouraging people and especially young people in that community from applying. Where suitable candidates need help preparing or obtaining things that will be assessed, like in this case, driving skills, then SAPS should consider support for that. Also, afterwards, SAPS needs to provide exact transparent criteria on what the selection entailed. We want all people from all communities to apply, but we also want to make sure that these people meet the criteria that SAPS is looking for and then actually stay in the police service.
1: Is there a point where diversity should deliberately maybe go beyond demographic representativity? For example, with people with disabilities or other groups whose needs the majority may not understand, can overrepresentation sometimes be justified to ensure that the rights and the lived experience are actually reflected in some of the decision making?
14: Well, I think it's a very good question to ask. I think what we want is as many people who have the talent and skills to apply to indeed apply. Again, I go back to this thing of fixed, rigid racial quotas. And I think the courts have done a great job in giving us this distinction. We look at the Barnard case in the Constitutional Court, and we see that that case told us that a highest scorer does not necessarily have to be appointed. But flexible employment equity goals must be distinguished from prohibited quotas. The goal that we're looking at here is to apply the law as it stands, but also make sure that we're broadening access for everybody who wants to apply, who has the skills and talents to apply, to indeed apply and get selected if possible.
1: So ultimately, what should the South African model be? Should our institutions look like South Africa numerically, or should they look different when necessary, and to ensure that inclusion, to protect people who are minorities? Where would you draw the line morally, constitutionally, between representativity and diversity?
14: Well, again, we go back to the Constitution, and I say that the Constitution does require that broad representation, but again, alongside ability and alongside objectivity and alongside fairness. Now, Section 195 of the Constitution must be read as a whole. We support redress, we support representative public service, but we do not prescribe exact racial percentages for every intake. And the Employment Equity Act permits numerical goals, as you've asked, but the difference is flexibility. A lawful goal guides decisions. A rigid quota predetermines the racial allocation regardless of the circumstance. And so our position is that transformation should expand access to policing, but still maintain competence. We want more people to meet the standard and competence and wider opportunity to belong together.
1: Really appreciate your time. Ishmael Giuseppe is the manager for constitutional advancement at the FW de Klerk Foundation. If South Africa is overwhelmingly black African, should our institutions reflect that reality numerically? Or should we deliberately pursue greater racial diversity to ensure that even smaller populations and communities are also represented? Your thoughts, 021-446-0567. Drop me a WhatsApp, 072-567-1567.
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12: Andrex Havel Drive North is that early accident just before Haderfeld Road with the right and centre lane still closed. You can expect delays from Klipfontein Road. And on the N2 outgoing, there's an accident that's on the link to Jex Havel Drive. And the vehicle that was alight earlier in Beaconville and Francis van Sail after Delaray, that's been cleared and the roadway reopened. On the N1 incoming, there's that vehicle broken down at Brighton Road. And the gun run that's taking place this weekend, causing significant traffic disruptions and road closures. That's across Greenpoint, Mullypoint, Seapoint, the Waterkant and Clifton and Camps Bay area and Fritz Sonnenberg. And those roads will be closed from about 5 a.m. to 10 a.m. So please use alternative routes. And the My City bus routes, the 104, 105 and T01, that will also experience diversions and skip stops from the start until that till 11 a.m. More Eyewitness News traffic in 15 minutes.
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6: 21 minutes past 7 o'clock. Keith Rugby is a popular rugby content creator and social media personality based in Denton, Texas, and he's lived there for many, many years. In fact, he's lived in North America for most of his life, but his blood is still green and gold. He was born here in South Africa, but calls North America home, and everyone who is a South African Springbok loving supporter trying to get to Baltimore, Maryland by tomorrow night South African time for that fourth test in the greatest rivalry tour between the Boks and the All Blacks. We lead the series 2-1. We want to bring the trophy back home. But will Keith be there? Good morning, Keith. You're still in Denton, Texas. What time's your flight to Maryland?
7: My flight takes off at 7:20 a.m. local time here, so about 7 hours from now, I will be taking off for Baltimore. It's a short little flight, about 2.5 hours, but I'm more than ready for this one.
6: People won't be able to see your screen, but I can see it. You're in your Springbok gear, Springbok hat. There's a Springbok flag behind you. There's a small little American flag I see there as well. And they're listening to you and saying, but you don't sound South African at all. Who is Keith?
7: Well, Keith is a product of what at that time was called Petersburg. I was born way back in the early 80s, so I'm a bit of an old man. Lived there till I was about 3, and then emigrated with my parents to Toronto, Canada, which is where I grew up.
6: And how do you maintain this love of rugby all these years? Yes, rugby has been growing slowly but surely. I know Canada is a probably more representative team at Rugby World Cups than the US. But how have you kept the love and the momentum for rugby going all these years?
7: So to be fair, it's not 100% about rugby. I mean, I could talk about, you know, doing poiky pots or doing a braai or cooking boerewors or anything like that. I could do a number of things to show my pride for the place I was born. But, you know, being a fan of rugby is just something that I think everybody can deal with. I think a lot of South Africans, really, it's a real big source of pride for them. And it's just what I continue to kind of feed into.
6: And I'm appreciative of your channel online, because you tell the story of South African rugby, but from a perspective of living in Denton, Texas. Just how have you managed to build an audience to say, I'm a rugby fan, I'm a rugby supporter, but I'm still a green and gold-blooded South African. When people hear you're American, they probably think, oh, you must be just some sort of Johnny-come-lately Fairweather fan. But no, the love for the Springboks runs deep in your veins.
7: Oh, 100%. And behind the name, you know, the Fairweather rugby fan is one of my many monikers online. This all goes back to the very first time I ever got to see our boys play live. Unfortunately, was in 2017.
6: Oh, wow. Wait, I know this game. This was the 57-0 game in North Harbour. That is where we were the deepest and the lowest as South African rugby supporters in 2017. 57-0.
7: Yeah, and guess what? I was still a fan after that. And, you know, it's kind of a bit of a tongue-in-cheek kind of fair weather thing, but it's not just about rugby for me. It's a team that represents hard work, work ethic, integrity, and hope that there is a better day tomorrow.
6: The last time the Springboks played in the U.S., we played Wales, and we lost in that game. You are making your way to Baltimore in Maryland. to watch the All Blacks and South Africa play the first time since 2017. A lot has happened over the last 9 years. Two Rugby World Cup trophies. We're currently on a high in our game. We're going to give the All Blacks another puck tomorrow night. But you've also said, this is a game that I want to be at. You must be very... A lot of people ask, but why are they playing in the US? You're very happy about that decision, aren't you?
7: Oh, very much so. In the amount of time since that last game against Wales, that was actually Coach Rassi Erasmus's very first game coaching the team. The All Blacks have been here four times, five times. Come on, Rassi, bring the boys here a little bit more often. That's all I got to say. But yeah, definitely excited.
6: The U.S. is a very big country. You're currently in Texas. You have to fly all the way to the East Coast, to Maryland. Just how significant is this for you? I have been also following, you even had to do a crowdfunding campaign because flights cost money, hotels cost money, tickets cost money. How much are you paying for a ticket for this game?
7: Let me see if I can do the conversion in my head here. It's 16-1, I believe, right now is the conversion rate. So,
6: give me in USD. Well, how much did the ticket cost?
7: $315 USD.
6: 315. That's 5,097 rand. 5,097 rand. But I guess it's all worth it to see the double world champions in the flesh?
7: Oh, of course. I mean, no price is too great, but I do have to say, and I have seen this issue also back home in the Republic. It's getting to be a bit of a, pricey, not just on this side, but even for people back home. Mm. It's unfortunate, but it is the nature of the sporting world, it seems.
6: How much does $315 compare to an NFL or an NBA game?
7: NBA game, a little high. I did actually happen to look at the following week for the home opener for the Baltimore Ravens. And that's about middle of the pack as far as prices go. That's right there in the middle. Now, I live in North Texas. That is upper deck Dallas Cowboys ticket.
6: Oh, wow.
7: Like, you're talking about a lower level Dallas Cowboys ticket, and you guys can look it up. You convert it out. You can pay 18,000 rand for a single Dallas Cowboys ticket.
6: So when we're talking about a payday for All Black and South African rugby, the respective unions, we're really talking about a payday with ticket prices in Baltimore at the weekend.
7: Oh, we're talking about millions being put into both unions, not just the SARU, but we're also talking about the NZRU. They are both getting millions out of this, I'm sure.
6: There's a question on the WhatsApp line. Ask your guests about what's the support for the All Blacks like in the U.S. as compared to the Springboks?
7: I'd be kind of like comparing, somebody like LeBron James or Steph Curry, if you're a basketball fan. Not the biggest basketball fan here. The All Blacks are kind of the Coca-Cola of rugby here in America. They are definitely the most popularly known team. But the Springboks, especially with the SAFA expat community here growing by the day, I'm willing to bet there's going to be a majority. There's going to be more Springbok fans at this game than All Black fans, but I could be wrong. Mm.
6: Keith, I can sense there's a bit of emotion in your voice. You're a South African by birth. You left at the age of 3 years old from Pietersburg. Is that right?
7: Yeah.
6: And what's going to happen when you hear Nkosi Sikelele in Baltimore tomorrow night?
7: It's going to be a tough ask. These last couple of years, especially for the home games in South Africa, each stadium seems to outdo the next one as far as performance. You'll have a good one in Ellis Park, a good one in Loftus, and then it'll come to Cape Town, unfortunately, not Newlands, but DHL Stadium. And I'd love to see that here. I don't think it'll happen, but that's probably going to be the best thing, is being able to look to the person to my left, to the person to my right, and realizing that this is all our home now, and singing the anthem of the country that's closest and dearest to our hearts. So, yeah, it will be a bit emotional.
6: Well, enjoy the game. I look forward to seeing you post your content online. Keith is hosts the Fairweather Rugby fan channel on TikTok and other channels as well. Keith, thanks so much for your time. Best of luck to you and the Booker. And can I have a go, Booker?
7: Go, Booker! Bye, donkey.
6: Cheers, guys. Thanks so much. Keith, really appreciate your time. It's 28 minutes to 8 o'clock. Here's your Eyewitness News. And here's Natalie Malchas.
5: Thank you, Lester. Good morning. A man has been sentenced to 18 years direct imprisonment for the murder of a taxi driver in Vrygrond following a gang and taxi association dispute. Police say Bjorn Davids killed the driver while he was transporting passengers in November 2022. One passenger was wounded in the incident. The police is Ndake Gwala.
8: At the time of the incident, there was unresolved conflict between members of a taxi association and his gang. On Friday, 4 November 2022, the deceased was driving from Windberg with a full load of passengers. He stopped at a stop sign in Vrygrond Avenue, and that is when the accused opened fire and fatally wounded him. One of the passengers also sustained injuries during the shooting.
5: Cape Town's water supply is coming under growing pressure, with dam levels dropping to 75.5% in the city as the metro weighs the possibility of introducing water restrictions. The city says it's stepping up its efforts to limit water losses by replacing infrastructure, aging pipes, detecting leaks and speeding up repairs. But with demand expected to increase during the summer months and rainfall remaining unpredictable, officials warn the water outlook could become more challenging. Here's the MMC for Water and Sanitation, Zahid Badruddin.
9: We are taking the responsible approach to managing our water resources. And so while our current water outlook doesn't indicate an immediate risk to our water supply, we are absolutely closely monitoring our dam levels. We're watching the rainfall patterns as well as water demand to ensure that we remain well prepared for a range of possible scenarios.
5: Moving to international news now, President Cyril Ramaphosa has arrived in New Delhi in India to attend the 18th BRICS summit. The two-day summit brings together leaders of the BRICS members and partner countries, as well as other invited guests. South Africa will use the summit to advance its diplomatic and economic priorities, particularly by expanding trade and investment. This afternoon, the president will deliver remarks at the BRICS Business Forum, which plays an important role in shaping the BRICS economic agenda. It's a partly cloudy day forecast for the city with a moderate southeaster, a low of 14 and a high of 24 degrees. The top story this hour, a man has been sentenced to 18 years of direct imprisonment for the murder of a taxi driver in Vrygrond following a gang and taxi association dispute.
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6: 26 minutes to 8 o'clock in this EWN Traffic. 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
10: Thank you, Leston. Jack's Havel Drive North. Officials still busy with the earlier accident before Haderfeld Road. The right and centre lanes obstructed. It's just causing delays if you're heading towards the N2. And on the N2 outgang, there's that accident on the link to Jack's Havel Drive. And if you're on Brighton Road, there's a vehicle broken down in the left lane at the N1. And in Browns Farm, traffic lights faulty at Govan Mbeki and Sheffield Road. In Retreat at the intersection of Retreat Road and 11th Avenue, and in Beaconville at Epping Avenue and Jan van Riebeek, and in Belleville at Frans Conradie and Carl Cronier. More Eyewitness News traffic in 15 minutes.
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6: A panicking Dave Rennie ahead of the fourth and final test in the greatest rivalry tour month. Luande?
11: Yeah, absolutely, Les. New Zealand coach Dave Rennie has rung in the changes ahead of the fourth and final greatest rivalry test against the Springboks on Saturday night. Prop, Fletcher Newell, lock, Patrick Tuipulotu, loose forward, Ethan Blackadder, fly half, Richie Mwanga, and centre, Anton Leonard-Brown will all make their first test starts of the series, as a total of 8 changes have been made to the side that lost by 5 points to the world champions at the FNB Stadium last week. Hooker Cody Taylor returns to the starting lineup and will lead the side in the absence of the injured Ardie Surveyor. The experienced duo of Bowden Barrett and Rico Iwane will provide backline cover on the bench. And ahead of tomorrow's game, Rennie has outlined what they need to improve on.
12: The Springboks are so good at scrambling and forcing you to make the right decision. And at times we had plenty of numbers left over, but they were able to shut us down. So we've got to be better. Now, obviously, the set-piece stuff is going to be really important. And, you know, the thing that frustrated us second half was we couldn't play with the continuity we wanted. That's our own issue. You make an error, ends up being a scrum. There was often a penalty, and Springboks were able to piggyback down the field. So we need to be better.
11: Manchester United enjoyed a victorious return to the UEFA Champions League. The Red Devils swept past Sabah FC of Azerbaijan 4-0 with goals from Mateus Cunha, Bruno Fernandes, Benjamin Sheshko and Lisandro Martinez. And United manager Michael Carrick heaped praise on Sheshko for leading the forward line.
13: Definitely offers a different kind of threat. I think that's kind of the beauty of it, really, that we know what Ben gives us. There's not many around that kind of give you what Ben does in terms of his physique, his physicality, playing on the last line and his speed to run in behind, you know, he's a real threat. It's great to have him back kind of this level after him working to get back fitness, you know, so a couple of goals and good performances, good minutes in him. So it's we're really pleased with the way he's gone.
11: In some of the night's other results, Bayern Munich thrashed Bodo Glimt 5-0 and Como's debut in the competition resulted in a 4-1 win against RB Leipzig. Top seed Aryna Sabalenka will be targeting her third successive US Open title this weekend. She made it through to the final for a fourth year in a row after beating third seed Jessica Pegula in their semi-final. Sabalenka will play new world number one Elena Rybakina in the final after she beat fourth seed Coco Gauff in 3 sets. Mawande Mateza, Eyewitness News Sport.
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6: We have to talk about the most important and pressing issue ahead of tomorrow's fourth test. How are South Africans pacing themselves? It's not a 3 p.m. kickoff. It's not a 5 p.m. kickoff. It's an 11 p.m. kickoff. 10 minutes past, to be exact, which means many of us will have to make some serious strategic decisions. South Africans are not known for pacing themselves. We see a rugby game on TV and then all of a sudden, no gaan ons braai. And then a quick one at 12 noon, then all of a sudden turns into another at 1 p.m. And then someone arrives at 2 o'clock with a case of something bitter and cold. And then 4 p.m., what's going to happen? The braai is going to start. 6 p.m., somebody puts on a rugby jersey. 8 p.m., there's an argument who should start at number 10, Mani, Andre, is it Sasha? And then when 10:45 comes, there's already some scrumming happening. And by the time the game starts, you ask, why am I so tired? It's barely even started. And so I've produced for you a checklist. What to do to prepare yourself for 10 minutes past 11 o'clock. Number one, know yourself. This is not the time to discover your limits. Know who you are. Know your tolerance. After 4, you should be already on your second nap already. Because you're trying to meet 11 p.m. Remember, this is not a sprint. It's a marathon. In fact, forget a marathon. This is a 5-day test match that's compressed into one evening. So maybe ideally, start your evening at 6 p.m. Get that fire going then. Have the coals ready. 7:30. Then have your braai. Eat properly. Lots of water. That's key. Lots of water. And then round about 10 p.m. settle in. Coffee, more water. Maybe something sweet to get the energy up. Whatever you need to make it through the second half. Get that coffee and water in. Stagger the lagers. This is important. You can't arrive at 11 p.m. having treated the entire day as a warm-up. Get your game plan. Pre-game, be responsible. First off, slightly less responsible. Second off, you say, God help us. So please, pace yourself. What are you doing to pace yourself? 021-446-0567. Drop me a WhatsApp, 072-567-1567.
14: Good morning, Lester. Steak Chop and Sale here, Braai Witness News. Yeah, we all know it's a late game on Saturday night, 11 p.m. It's going to take a lot of strength. We might have to bring in reinforcements from the bench. Because this weekend's Braai, yeah, it's one of those things we're going to have to follow Rassie's advice, peak at the right time. Because I do think it could swing either way, this Braai. This weekend can definitely swing either way. It is definitely a series decider. Start too early, bring out the bomb squad too early, you know. We might fade towards the end. And yeah, with the game only kicking off at 11, you know, the family, they're going to be looking at you at 7:30, 8 o'clock, but Vasi Braai. So you need to get your Braai snack game quite lekker. Are we going to do a pre-game Braai, or are you just going to do Braai snacks before the game? Have the Braai ready for halftime or after the game, because then we're at 12, 1 o'clock in the morning. Is it endurance Braai? You know the guys at the Braai, they like drinking their energates. And by energates, I mean brandy and Coke. So, yeah, it could swing this Braai either way. It is definitely a serious decider. Yeah, I think we need to just dig deep. Dig our heels in, start that fires early, get it up at 5 o'clock, make sure there's at least some substitutions. By substitutions, I mean snacks by 7, you know, some oopsies, some chili poppers, you know, maybe a Steinrebiki or something like that, a couple of Braai broekies, then go in 9 o'clock. But yeah, we can't go too big because we know a lot of people, once they eat, they sleep. So also makes them lethargic. So yeah, we're going to have to keep it ready. So the snacks and the stuff is ready at game time, 11 o'clock. But yeah, just I think most of all, South Africa as a team needs to stay hydrated and make sure that they don't falter there by halftime at 12 o'clock. So yeah, stay strong, guys. Stay strong.
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6: It's 14 minutes to 8 o'clock. Live from London is Adam Gilchrist. Good morning, Adam. Hope you're well. Happy Friday.
18: Very well, thank you. Happy Friday to you, too.
6: Let's start with a not-so-happy first story. Killer AI. It's a warning that has rattled the United Nations.
18: Well, we had a big positive with AI yesterday, so a big negative today, I guess. How's this for your headline? A senior AI researcher is warning that the technology is advancing so quickly, in his words, there's a greater than 10% chance it could kill all humans in the next decade. Evan Hubinger from the company Anthropic, he says AI might develop and improve itself to the point that it poses an existential risk within the decade. There will soon be superhuman systems that can hack anything, revolutionize any field, and acquire real power and resources. It feels a bit daft when you think about how you use your AI to work out what restaurant to go to, or what the best taxi would be to take to the airport, whatever. But Dame Wendy Hall, is a member of the UN's advisory body on artificial intelligence, says she is shocked at his words. And she has actually got four questions for Mr. Hubinger and, indeed, his company Anthropic. Who is going to rein these companies in? Who's responsible for you, basically? Two, is this actually just all PR and marketing? Is that what it's about? Look how enormous AI could be, so invest. Or three, why would someone working on AI say the company is that dangerous? And four, why would anyone work for a company that has a 10% chance of killing off the human race? Why would you want to ascribe to that and actively take part in that? They're good questions, and I don't think Mr. Hubinger has yet come up with an answer.
6: We're using AI, LLMs, creators, so much in our daily lives. They're automating many of our jobs. May not be a existential threat, which is, of course, the biggest of our problems. But even when it comes to simply jobs and employment, is their life worth living if you're not able to work to gain an income in a future that is becoming quite heavily AI automated? And
18: big
6: then
18: time,
6: Donald Trump has said a lot over the last years, Adam, but quite blatantly, he says he will give you money if you voted for the Republicans in the midterm elections. He's saying it publicly, I'll give you cash for votes.
18: Suppose you could argue that a lot of politicians do that. Vote for me and taxes will go down. Vote for me and I will save money on the budget and I will boost this industry or whatever. So that does happen, I suppose. But this is so direct. And he has twice said now he will offer every adult American $5,000 if the Republican Party wins both chambers of Congress in November's midterm elections. So I suppose you could vote for him thinking you'll get your $5,000, but if they don't win, you don't get your dosh. This offer made in two speeches in Dallas and Texas, the party's first ever convention in the middle of a US presidential term. It'll show that he and the Republicans generally are very worried about this, although there are plenty of Republicans who haven't shown up at the rallies, which suggests maybe some are not wholeheartedly supporting their president. His popularity has definitely waned. The war with Iran has definitely caused enormous problems politically, as well as all the other problems. He seems very happy to keep going with it and even expand his attacks, or his American military's attacks. More oil prices. He talked about oil prices, how they'll come down soon after the midterms. Again, it's don't wait for that before you vote for me. President Trump's election bonus pledge, by the way, $5,000 for 270 million American adults, would cost the US government $1.3 trillion. There's no clue as to where that money would come from. And also, is it legal to make that kind of direct a link? When do election bribes ever work? I mean, apart from all the time, that is. Do they work? Do people get sold on that?
6: And then today marks 25 years on the attacks of New York, Washington, and also that downed plane in Shanksville in Pennsylvania. But also 9/11 in Canada, a tiny town of Gander, that has a unique memory of that day.
18: Yeah, there's a fabulous musical, which I've been to see in London, and it was very big on Broadway as well, Come From Away, which is this musical about what happened in Gander, what the good people of Gander did after 9/11, when 38 planes were diverted to Gander in Newfoundland in Canada, because America grounded all planes for nearly a week and people just didn't know. So the planes, including jumbo jets, landed in all sorts of parts of the world. But in Gander, this tiny little place, middle of nowhere, population 6,000 more or less, and suddenly they had 6,000 passengers and crew stranded there. And the people of Gander gave them free beds, free food, drink, medicine, clothing, entertainment to those who were stranded there in a very uncertain world. It's almost impossible to say how uncertain everyone felt after 9/11 and in the days immediately after, certainly. Today, they are honouring that memory, absolutely, in Gander, but with a bit of an edge, because the US ambassador to Canada, Pete Hoekstra, is going. He is a vehement pro-Trump 51st statist, which annoys Canadians like nothing else. 270,000 people beyond Gander have signed a petition calling for Hoekstra to be expelled. But as the mayor of Gander says, and I think this is probably the message,

0: and Centre Lane still obstructed, so you can expect delays. And if you're on Marine Drive South, there's an accident just before Boundary Road, also causing delays heading towards F. W. Clark Boulevard. And on the N2 outgoing, there's a bus broken down. That's in the left lane at Jakes Havel Drive. And on Brighton Road, there's still that vehicle broken down in the left lane at the N1. In Bellville, traffic lights faulty at Frans Conradi and Carl Cronier Drive. In Beaconvale, at Epping and Van Riebeek Road. And in Retreat, at Retreat and 11th Avenue. More Eyewitness News traffic in 10 minutes.
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2: Always enjoy some good news coming out of our state-owned enterprises, Mateo. Transnet reporting a return to profit, but they still carry a lot of debt on the books.
3: Yeah, good one, Lester. I think we had good numbers from AXA and now good numbers from Transnet. It can only be positive, really, for the country. State-owned rail and logistics firm Transnet says it recorded a profit for the first time since 2022. Transnet reporting a 4.6 billion rand profit for the 12 months to end March this year, compared to a loss of 1.9 billion in the previous financial year. Now, revenue increased by 7.1% to 88 billion rand, which Transnet said was driven by higher rail and pipeline volumes as well as average tariff increases during the period. CEO Michelle Phillips says the company has turned the corner, but the job is still not done for Transnet. The annual report from the company showing that the state-owned logistics group now carries a debt of 150 billion rand in its books, which is more than the revenue of 88 billion rand, so a lot still to be done there. But rail volumes have increased by close to 5% at 167 million tons, while pipeline volumes also recording growth during the reporting period. So largely positive results coming out there from Transnet. On the markets, in the regular trading on the New York Stock Exchange, the Dow Jones fell more than 300 points, while the S&P 500 also lost out on the day. The Nasdaq Composite slipping by 0.7%, marking the fourth straight losing day for the three major averages. In Asia this morning, South Korean equities led drops in Asia Pacific trading, with the Kospi index down 2.8%, Japan's Nikkei losing out by 2.5%, while in Hong Kong, the Hang Seng index was down 1.4%. In mainland China, our markets also on a decline there, while Australia's S&P ASX 200 was down by more than 1%. Back home, things didn't look as pretty as well. The JSE All Share down 1,527 points yesterday. Mining shares down 2%. Banking stocks also in some weakness, down more than 1%, with industrials also coming in lower. Then looking at the rand this morning, 16 rand 18 cents against the US dollar. It's been largely weaker and trying to gain on the dollar this morning, but still a lot of room there, given that it did touch that 16 and 15 points over the past few days. 18 rand 79 against the euro, 21 rand 86 cents against the British pound. Price of gold at $4,334 an ounce. It's up this morning. Platinum also at $1,786. An ounce. Brent crude is down 1.8%, but still quite elevated for those petrol and diesel prices at $106 a barrel. That's your morning business. I'll wrap up the week in business later this afternoon.
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3: 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Victor Matfield joins me at 20 minutes to 9 o'clock.
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6: More parties get involved in the ANC versus IEC fight, and Richard Nduli challenges the search warrant used in his corruption investigation. Good morning, I'm Natalie Malchas. Members of the FBI have landed in South Africa to extradite six Nigerian nationals. The six will be handed over by the Hawks this afternoon. The members of the Black Axe organized criminal network are wanted by U.S. authorities in connection with romance scams. They were arrested in South Africa back in 2021 following a major takedown operation in Cape Town. It's understood they targeted more than 100 women in the United States, allegedly defrauding them of more than 100 million rand. Hawks spokesperson Katlego Mogale.
7: Through the coordination of Interpol South Africa, the six will be today transported from a correctional facility in Cape Town to Cape Town International Airport, where they will be handed over to officials from the FBI and the United States Secret Service, who arrived in South Africa this morning.
6: Members of Parliament's Police Ad Hoc Committee said they don't have enough evidence to determine if Minister on Special Leave Senzo Mkunu had corrupt relationships. They also say there's no evidence of direct communication linking Mkunu to fraud-accused Vusimuzi Kat Matlala for payments to fund the minister's political ambitions. But the Democratic Alliance has submitted that the lack of direct communication between Mkunu and Matlala still raises serious institutional concerns. Baba Londenze has more.
8: Democratic Alliance MP Damien Klopper said the party's submission against Minister Senzo Mkunu was not a guilty finding of corruption. He said the lack of direct communication between Mkunu and Vusimuzi Kat Matlala does not remove any concerns.
9: We are identifying matters that require scrutiny and not determining any criminal offence, Chairperson. The committee is definitely not a criminal court, and we're not converting that risk into a finding of criminal liability.
8: But the Patriotic Alliance's Ashley Sauls says the DA's submission can't be supported and an adverse finding against Mkunu would harm the committee.
10: Why should those words be there? And this is not in defense of Minister Mkunu. This is in defense of the procedural integrity of this committee.
8: The EFF's Leanne Mateys says she agrees with the DA's submission that despite direct communication, the link between Matlala and Mkunu must be investigated. Baba Londenze, Eyewitness News.
6: The African Transformation Movement is expected to file its arguments in the Electoral Court today in its bid to intervene in the ANC's challenge against a missed deadline for the submission of candidates to contest the November municipal polls. While the party says it submitted all its candidate lists in time, it has a substantial interest in this case. Meanwhile, the ANC says it will oppose attempts by the DA, which also seeks to intervene in this case, accusing the party of wanting to use the case to better its chances in wards where the ANC has failed to submit candidates by the IEC's deadline, particularly in the Mangaung Metro. Lindsay Dentlinger has the details. In a letter to the court, the ATM's lawyers indicate that the party wants to make both written and oral arguments to the court. As a registered political party, the ATM says it has an interest in the case. But the ANC says it will block attempts by the DA to intervene because it believes their case rests on a false premise and the Electoral Commission is capable of defending its own case. The ANC insists all of the 181 candidates whose names were not captured in time were already in the IEC system by the deadline and wants the court to interpret the definition of submitted. ANC spokesperson Mahlengi Bengu says the party wants to ensure candidates affected by its technical challenges stand a fair chance to contest the elections.
0: The ANC believes the DA's intervention is not about protecting a legal interest, but about narrowing the choices available to voters in six municipalities that are affected.
6: The matter is set to be heard on Tuesday. Lindsay Dentlinger, Eyewitness News.
11: The corruption trial of former crime intelligence head Richard Mdluli has stalled again in the High Court. This time the defense is challenging the validity of search warrants used in this matter. The case has now been postponed to the 15th of September to allow the state and defense to prepare arguments on this challenge. IDAC spokesperson Henry Mamutame.
12: For their attorneys and the state to prepare arguments on the validity of the search warrants which were allegedly obtained and executed when this matter was still under investigation. This comes at a time when their attorneys were cross-examining the first state witness, who is also the lead investigator in this matter. This, in essence, constitutes a trial within a trial.
11: A civil society organization says systemic failures allowed a convicted rapist and a murderer to remain free and commit further offenses after his first rape conviction. The 49-year-old, who is serving two life sentences and an additional 18 years for a 2023 rape and murder of an 8-year-old boy and the rape of a woman in 2005, has applied for leave to appeal his sentence. The application was heard in the Western Cape High Court yesterday and judgment has been reserved until Monday. Following his first rape conviction, the court ordered him to complete a 36-month sex offender rehabilitation program, but he absconded after only 3 months. Action Society spokesperson Juanita Dupree says the case highlights serious systemic failures, arguing that a repeat sexual offender should never have been a free man to harm others again.
13: A convicted repeat sexual offender should not have remained free to cause further harm because the system failed to act decisively.
11: Moving to international news now, the European Central Bank has raised interest rates for the second time this year as renewed fighting in the Middle East sends energy prices soaring. It's threatened to push widespread inflation higher. As widely expected, the Central Bank for the 21 Eurozone nations lifted its benchmark rate a quarter percentage point to 2.5%, its highest level since March last year. It's the European Central Bank's second increase this year after policymakers lifted borrowing costs in June for the first time since 2023 in response to the energy shock triggered by the US war on Iran. On that note, we move to the markets now, where gold is trading at $4,315.69 an ounce. The rand's 16.22 to the dollar, 21.91 to the pound, 18.83 to the euro, and Brent crude is trading at $108.34 a barrel.
14: On Marine Drive South, there is an accident just before Boundary Road, so you can expect delays. And on Brighton Road, there is a vehicle broken down in the left lane at the N1.
15: And in sport, the Proteas play Namibia this morning in the second ODI of their series. The All Blacks named their team for the final test in the Greatest Rivalry series against the Springboks on Saturday night. And top seed Arena Sabalenka targets a third successive US Open title.
11: A partly cloudy day is in store for the city with a moderate southeaster, a low of 14 and a high of 24 degrees. The top story this hour, members of the FBI have landed in South Africa to extradite six Nigerian nationals linked to the Black Axe Romance scheme.
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3: 021-446-0567, because the lines are open. I'm going to need your advice this hour. I'll tell you why in a short while. In fact, I'll tell you now. I've been asked to lead negotiations in a Lobola negotiations. Would be my first time. What do I do? If you have experience in Lobola negotiations, let me know. What do I do? 021-446-0567. But coming up in this hour, it's the week that was in Parliament with Tara Russ. It's Tyron Fisher who joins us for the bottom of the week at 8:20. And then former Springbok Victor Matfield, Super Sport analyst, he joins me at about 9:45. We talk about the Springboks in Baltimore against the All Blacks in the fourth and final test of the greatest rivalry tour. 021-446-0567. Drop me a WhatsApp. 072-567-1567.
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3: Shane and Paul, you're not offering me Lobola advice. You're offering advice for pre-game prep tomorrow night. How are you? What's your plan?
16: Yeah. Hello, Lester. Good morning. How are you doing?
3: I'm all right. I'm set. Already planning two naps tomorrow. Going to hydrate and fill up. I'll be ready.
16: Lester, you don't need any naps. This is the best plan ever. I just had this moment of clarity. So let me sketch the picture for you. So the ancient Romans had this triclinium. It was a dedicated room which they called reclining and dining. So you basically just have three couches in a U-shaped formation, and then guests would usually lay on their left sides and prop themselves up with cushions. Mm-hmm. So here we go. You start the fire at 6 o'clock, 7 o'clock. More wood goes on. 8 o'clock, coals are ready. 8 to 9, braai. And then build up time, you recline yourself with your steak or your choppy or your whatever. And then you recline and dine. And then game starts 10 past 11. Half time, stand on the bomb squad in the form of some dessert. And then at the end of it all, you just set the timer so it goes off onto some lucid, mystic dream music. And you just... you just wallow away into the midnight with a wonderful test series victory.
3: My Shane, I think those Skainsley, and you know what the Romans also had? They had that delicious grape juice. And if I'm also going to having some grape juice and there's like Skainsley, then haki ook is moeg, joh.
16: Ja, maar jy sien, dis jy ding, so jy moet nou ietsie by die grape juice gooi. Jy sien, ietsie wat net bietjie meer suiker, wat 'n hoër suiker content het, verstaan jy?
3: Love the plan. Shane in Paul, what's your pre-game prep for that 11 p.m. game tomorrow night? Springboks and the All Blacks, 021-446-0567.
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3: So I found myself in a rather interesting position. I've been asked to lead Lobola negotiations for a dear person in my life. It's not my daughter. My daughter's far too young, but a dear person. And so what will happen is that in December sometime, the uncles of the groom, who is Sutu, will come to my home to commence Lobola negotiations. I've been asked to represent the dear person in my life. There are some complications. I'm a non-black African man, not from a indigenous African culture that has the idea of Lobola negotiations. I don't want to sit in my own lounge confidently breaking the protocols before we've had a cup of tea. I know it's not just haggling over the price of a cow. It's about respect. It's about families coming together. It's about doing things properly. I also want to represent the person in my life well, with maybe not completely being out of my depth. So I'm asking you, if you've been through this, what advice would you give me? What should I be doing? What should I know? How much does a cow cost? Maybe I should find that out first. But what are the lessons for me? Lobola advice. I've been asked to lead a delegation in December. When the uncles come to my home, I know that they bring things nice to drink. That's what I do know. 021-446-0567. You can drop me a WhatsApp. 072 0800 567 567. Stefan in Durbanville, you have some advice on Labola negotiations?
17: Lester, yes. There used to be an incredible TV show on SABC 2 which followed the dozens of relations of families during this negotiation. And I used to love it as an insight into the cultures, the many cultures in our beautiful country. But one of the things that always stuck with me was the bottle of Johnny Walker Black Label for the mother's tears, just to ease the mother's pain. So just make sure you get something for the mother's tears.
3: I will definitely. That will be in part of the contract. 021-446-0567. We have a quick voice note.
18: Good morning, Lester. It depends who you are representing in the Ndombolo negotiation. If you're representing the guy, you're going to start at the lowest price possible. And if you're representing the lady, you're going to start from the highest price possible. And the aim is for you to have fun, enjoy. It's about just deliberating and just testing each other's minds. That's all, Lester.
3: I'm representing the young woman's family in these negotiations. If you have advice for me, it's going to be a first for me. I'm leading Labola negotiations in December. 021-446-0567. 14 minutes past 8 o'clock.
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4: Cape Talk.
3: It's a week that was in Parliament. Parliament is on recess, but it doesn't mean that the politics and the politicking and some of the committees don't stop. Tara Roos, Cape Talk commentator and Business Day parliamentary correspondent. Maybe I should get in some of our politicians. I know a couple of them. They could be part of my negotiating team, yeah?
14: Maybe, Lester. Mm. I think that would actually do well for you. Who would you have on your negotiating team?
3: Moosey, probably have Moosey.
14: Okay.
3: I'll ask Moosey if he can be part of my team.
14: He is an officiant, so I think he has a good background in this.
3: Yes, he is. He is also a minister. He does officiate
14: weddings.
3: Weddings as well. Okay, so maybe I should ask Moosey Maimani.
14: Yes.
3: To come and be
14: a part of your delegation.
3: Part of my delegation. These are first for me. 021-446-0567 if you have some advice. Okay, let's start here of what you have been covering in Parliament. The Palapala Committee is defending its decision to withdraw the now former evidence leader's nomination. Some consternation and also opposition from the presidency, because this is a figure that had consulted with the ANC in the past on issues referring to the Palapala matter.
14: So, Lester, this has actually turned into quite a saga in the impeachment committee. The initial timeline is that they made a recommendation for Advocate Tanzani Madonsela to be the evidence leader. The president then sent through a letter saying he opposes this. He stated his various reasons. Then the Parliamentary Legal Office looked at the president's letter and found that actually there were no grounds for the president to oppose this application. There were no legal grounds. The committee then themselves decided that actually they're going to rescind the nomination, despite the Parliamentary Legal Office's saying that there is no grounds for the president to oppose. And the EFF has now sent a challenge to the High Court saying that actually Parliament rescinding the nomination is unlawful because it comes from undue pressure from the president. The committee has now stated that it will appeal the EFF's legal action, stating that they do not feel that it was actually rescinded because of the president's influence. And this actually stalls the work of the committee, Lester, because they cannot go further in interviewing and actually selecting an evidence leader until we wrap this issue up. And we have yet another aspect of this Palapala impeachment process that is actually being played out in court.
3: It does, from an outsider's point of view, seems as if, well, this is a stall tactic from the presidency to prevent this committee from getting on with its work, having deliberations and investigation, and then ultimately voting on whether the president should be impeached or not.
14: I think, you know, it's push and pull at two ends. Firstly, the president did lay out some very, in my view, valid reasons, you know, stating that Advocate Tanzani was not renewed to the JSC under the president, that he was a part of ANC legal counsel when looking at the ANC study groups in parliament. He has made public comments about the Palapala impeachment process. And so those are all reasonable factors for the president to say, I'm just going to flag this. This is why I oppose it. The Parliamentary Legal Office found no legal grounds why the president should oppose it. And it is the decision of the committee to rescind the nomination. And the committee is well within their rights to do so. But I do think that the EFF is really up in arms for the sake of being up in arms. They are looking to oppose the president in any manner in which they can. And I think this is just going to be first of the many hurdles that we see come in this impeachment committee.
3: How we expect the ANC to run an effective government if they can't run an effective administrative procedure? Hundreds of potential ANC councillors not being registered as candidates for the local government elections. The ANC says, well, we want to take this on review in the courts. The IEC says, no, we're not opening up this procedure. Not for the ANC, not for any party.
14: The IEC's responding affidavit, Lester, was actually quite interesting because they have administrative proof that the ANC did not submit their lists on time. The ANC are claiming that there was a technical glitch on the IEC system and that's why their lists weren't submitted. But the IEC is very clear that there was no technical glitch at all. This is now going to the electoral court. But the ANC is in a very difficult position. We have 181 candidates that could be left off the list. This includes 130 proportional representation councillors and 51 ward councillors. And these are seats that the ANC is going to lose even before they go to the ballot box November 4th. And it's quite laughable, Lester, because, you know, the ANC is now trying to save face. Fikile Mbalula had a press conference and he said, no, this is not a damning on the party. Or we're doing completely fine. Actually, you know, this is the IEC's fault. We had this technical issue, but Lester, they had months to submit these names.
3: The ANC, the curators and creators of their own demise, 54 days before local government elections, chaos when it comes to their candidate lists, no mayor candidates being announced in any of the metros or municipalities.
14: Absolutely. The ANC, when saying their nominations for the Joburg mayoral candidates, they have subsequently left Frank Chikane off of their lists. It is one of these great things that, you know, you simply cannot understand the chaos that is ensuing inside the ANC. And it is an indication of factional battles really coming to light on the road to LGE. But Fikile Mbalula is in for a very difficult time for the next 54 days.
3: 54 days, and Tara and I will be on the road from next week.
14: Next week. We'll be out in the streets.
3: We'll be out on the streets asking people about their thoughts on local government elections. It's 21 minutes past 8 o'clock, 021-446-0567. We have a voice note from Kurt.
19: Lester, good morning. I heard you asking for advice about Lebola, and I'm thinking very tongue-in-cheek that the person who has asked you to lead the negotiation would be better served getting somebody with more experience. Surely. This is Kurt. Have a good day.
3: Surely it's also about who is close in the familial connection. And I'm here to represent the person who is dear in my life, who has gladly asked me if I could lead a negotiation, and I will happily do so. Lester, ask Africa Milani, or you can ask George on John Matham's show. I will definitely have to do so. 021-446-0567. Molo Buti, I think you should respectfully recuse yourself, rather nominate a clan member from the tribe you are assigned to represent. You could be blamed if the union goes south within a couple of months. The ancestors need to bless the procedure. Get more advice. This sounds rather unprecedented, Marawena. Do what those who asked you to do. Wiggle, I'm going to learn. By December, I'm going to be a chief negotiator when it comes to Lebola negotiations. But I need your help. I need your advice. If you've led a negotiation, 021-446-0567. 22 minutes past 8 o'clock.
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3: Tyrone Fisher, anglerfish.tf, bottom of the week. You see the predicament I find myself in, eh?
20: I do indeed. It's a tough one. It's a tough one.
3: People ask me, but Lester, you are in a mixed marriage. And like, I am, but my in-laws are all black fans.
20: Wait, is your wife black?
3: No, my family, my in-laws are all blacks fans.
20: That's all blacks. I don't like that joke. I don't like that joke at all. I was just going to say game recognized game, but evidently not. I went way over my head.
3: That goes beyond all types of creed and color. My in-laws are all blacks fans. That's on the other side. They married into a Springbok family.
20: Yeah, that's tough. That's a cultural conflict of
3: that is the real,
20: highest order.
3: That's the real diversity that we want. What are you talking about today?
20: I mean, if I was going to get someone to negotiate my lobola, I would get probably Zoran Mamdani, based on what I'm seeing. And I don't know, do you have an idea of like a South African politician who could be on Zoran's level?
3: I think there are a lot who are trying to be, but very few are coming close.
20: I think a lot are trying, but in the most annoying way possible. Mm. So, like, we've got Helen Zille DJing. I've seen her dancing. She should not be DJing. And then you've got Cyril saying clock it to try and get, like, cool points with the kids. But I'm like, Cyril, we've had a couple of years of your economy. Clock it's not going to save my bank account. And I need something a little bit more... Wait, official.
3: And then you have Fikile Mbalula absolutely messing it up. Instead of saying clock it, he's saying click it.
20: Which, I mean, in fairness, I remember when he was anti-university degrees. So getting words wrong applies.
3: but what does it tell you that our politicians are trying to use the Zoran Mamdani game when I think very few of them actually represents the policies of a Zoran Mamdani in New York?
20: Yeah, that for me is the funniest thing. Like, they're all like, no, he broke out on social media. But it's like, yes, and he had policies that helped New Yorkers. And his whole thing is, any question he gets asked about anything, it always ends with, my job is to serve New Yorkers, and I'm going to serve New Yorkers.
3: Tara's still here in studio. Tara, do you think South Africans, and let's be honest here, many young South Africans get appealed to the social media type campaigning of a Zoran Mamdani. But I will put my head on the block and saying that a Zoran Mamdani will not be successful in South Africa if his policies are put on the table.
21: Absolutely not. We live in a socially conservative country. South Africans like Zoran. Many people, you know, I see in the comment sections of his videos are like, oh, he's my mayor and I live in Joburg. But the reality is Zoran Mamdani would not be popular in South Africa because of his policies. We don't like the word socialist.
3: What's your thoughts on DJ Ready D?
20: DJ Ready D as a politician.
3: DJ Ready D announced his candidature for the mayor of the city of Cape Town this week.
20: Yeah, I mean, he's been my musical mayor for years, to be fair. So, like, I can see him, honestly, and a controversial opinion, and it might reveal my politics, I'd back him more than a certain candidate that is probably going to win.
3: Oh, how the turntables have turned. We were talking about tipping this week.
20: Yes, I am. A week ago, roughly, I posted a video just making a skit about like a Stellenbosch restaurant that doesn't pay tips. I was making a joke about one specific one that like just was a pain to when I was studying. But apparently, 10 years later, they're still not paying waiters an actual wage. And they just like, hey, you're going to pay us 10% breakages in case you break a glass while you're on shift. And you earn tips, so why would I need to pay you? But my question is, that is illegal. Am I wrong?
3: I do not know the labor law in that respect. I would think it's definitely unethical.
20: Yeah, at worst it's unethical. Well, at least it's unethical. But then in the comments, people were like, this is happening at this restaurant, this restaurant, this restaurant, which is just so confusing to me. Because like 10 years ago, I was like, it is what it is. I'm 19, I'm 18, whatever. I just earn tips at something. And now I'm like, how in the world are businesses still doing this? It doesn't make sense to me.
3: We spoke about earlier this week about the new tap and go machines that offer you a choice right from the beginning, 0, 10, 15, 20%. You've just made me a cup of coffee. It offered me no real particular service. And the question is, should you be obligated to tip a 10% or 15% on a 30 rand cup of coffee, what if you're going to the same barista four times in a day?
20: Yeah. My philosophy is this. If I tip you 10%, I'm mad at you. If I'm not mad at you, you give me all right service, I'm going to tip more. Mm. But I was in the service industry for like 4 or 5 years. So I know the game. And my thing is, if you're going to tip for coffee, the restaurant is probably charging them, or a coffee shop is probably charging them breakages. So your coffee tip covers that 10 to 100 rand for breakages, or helps out there. They still made you coffee.
3: What about cumulative tips? Tips that are then shared across the front of house and back of house staff. If I have a note, which I rarely do, I then give that to the waitress, but then I also think, but the person who made this isn't getting that tip. The runner and the cleaner is not getting part, and they're also being part of this experience. As a waiter, what is the union of waiters and restaurant staff, front and back of house, say about cash tips or cumulative tips that then people then share?
20: I know most of the waiters I worked with preferred getting their own tips, but then you have the situation, and I remember him, I'm not going to say his name started with a T, he was this senior waiter. What he would do is, he had been at the restaurant that I was at for the longest amount of time, and what he would do is he would get all of us to do his job and then take home his tips. So he would, because he was the most experienced waiter, always get the biggest tables and always get the biggest tip. And he was good at his job. Can't take that away from him. But then he would get us to all do his job. And we're all running around for him, avoiding not getting to our own tables. And then he ends up getting all of that money at the end of the night. So I know there's mixed opinions on it. Some people say it's much better to share tips, because then you all work together on service and then it works out better. Mm. But then if you're particularly smooth, obviously you lose out, because you would get higher tips.
3: Beyond tipping culture, message here, listening to the segment on tipping. It feels like tipping has become overcomplicated and almost a scheme of some sort. Tipping for good service is one thing, but when you're simply trying to pay for something and then you're asked to donate to this or that, it becomes a real turnoff. It also takes away from the distinction between tipping for service and donating for charity. Do you give the 2 rand for hope?
20: My maybe I don't know, controversial one, but I'm like, my friend, I am paying you money for the food that you're giving as a company. Is it not your responsibility to be doing those programs if you're going to do CSR? Because I know you're using that to help decrease your tax amount. So why are you getting my money to help you decrease the tax amount for your food that is just declining in quality every year?
3: Tyrone Fisher, anglerfish.tf, you are gigging this week. In fact, you have a series of gigs coming up. Where are we going to be at?
20: Yeah, so tonight I'm going to be gigging at Ground Culture. And then, pretty cool, a friend of mine and I are starting a weekly comedy gig. First one is going to be this week, Wednesday coming up on the 16th of September. It's called Gone Laughing at Highball. It's going to be every Wednesday from 7 to 10. It's going to be fun. This week we got Yasin Barnes headlining. So please go check out Gone Laughing on Quicket and you can get a ticket.
3: Tyrone Fisher, also known as anglerfish.tf on the socials. Looking forward to that. Really appreciate your time. It's 29 minutes to 9 o'clock. Natalie Malchus, I'd like to hear about your Lebola negotiations after your eyewitness news.
21: Deal, Lester. It's a deal. But first, I'm going to tell you about the Central Energy Fund that set up a three-phase plan to restore oil refinery at the former South African Petroleum Refinery site in Durban. The fund is planning to rebuild the refinery with the aim of at least tripling the country's domestic crude oil processing capacity. Annalita van Dese has more.
1: The Central Energy Fund says the plan will be rolled out in three phases. The first will make use of existing tanks and transfer infrastructure at the site to handle imported finished fuel products, generating revenue while the larger redevelopment plan is being worked on. The second phase will focus on rebuilding refining capacity with a target of processing around 400,000 barrels of crude oil a day. The longer-term goal is to take that capacity to between 400,000 and 650,000 barrels a day. The CEO EDF says reviving domestic refining is strategically important for energy security, but any redevelopment must be commercially disciplined and financially sustainable. No funding model or timeline for the rebuild has yet been announced. Anelita Fandese, Eyewitness News.
6: The ANC in KwaZulu-Natal says it's going to explore other avenues available if the IFP doesn't agree to remove Tulasizwe Buthelezi as the MEC for Cooperative Governance and Traditional Affairs. The ANC has accused Buthelezi of using his office to go after ANC-run municipalities in KZN. During a media briefing in Durban yesterday, the party says Buthelezi's actions are harmful to the ANC's governing coalition in the province, which features both the ANC and IFP. It's the ANC provincial convener Mike Bulaleo.
2: But in this instance, where you have a member of a coalition that is treating the ANC with the kind of treatment that the Honorable Reverend Tulasizwe Buthelezi is doing, the ANC has a right to say no, and we say no. And that is where we stand as the ANC. Well, we are not going to discuss our options. Our options are open to us. For now, we respect the IFP to do the honorable thing and to actually deal with this matter in the best interest of the GPU.
6: Moving to international news now, in New York, a commemoration ceremony is expected to take place to mark the 25th anniversary of the devastating September 11 attacks. On this day, back in 2001, 19 Al-Qaeda operatives hijacked four planes, two jets flew into the World Trade Center's Twin Towers, and a third plane struck the Pentagon. A total of 2,977 people were killed on this day. Ahead of the memorial, a drone show with lights rose above the New York Harbor, one light for each person killed in those attacks. It's a partly cloudy day forecast for the city with a moderate southeaster, a low of 14 and a high of 24 degrees. The top story this hour, the Central Energy Fund has set a three-phase plan to restore oil refining at the South African Petroleum Refinery site in Durban.
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14: Thanks, Lester. On Marine Drive South, there's still that earlier accident just before Boundary Road, so you can expect delays. And on Brighton Road, there's a vehicle broken down in the left lane at the N1. In Browns Farm, traffic lights still faulty at Govan and Mbeki and Sheffield, and at Retreat Road and 11th Avenue in Retreat, and in Beaconvale at Epping Avenue and Jan van Riebeek, and in Belleville at Frans Conradi and Carl Cornier Drive. More Eyewitness News traffic in 20 minutes.
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3: With Mwande Mateza. Good morning, Mwande.
15: Thank you very much. Good morning, Lester. Well, both the Proteas men's and women's teams will be in action today. The men's side will be up against Namibia later this morning, where they'll play the second ODI in their series, which South Africa leads 1-0 after winning the first game by 99 runs on Wednesday. Play in that one begins at 9:30. And then at 1:30 this afternoon, Laura Wolfart will lead a relatively inexperienced side that will play Zimbabwe in the first of five T20 matches. Here's Laura Wolfart.
7: Any game that we play for South Africa is a must win. You don't want to change any sort of standard at any time. So even though it's a younger squad, I think we'll be looking to win all of the games, hopefully, if we play some good cricket. I think that goes without saying that we'll be looking to win all the games and hopefully some people are able to put up their hands.
15: The All Blacks have made sweeping changes to their starting 15 to play the Springboks in the fourth and final test of the Greatest Rivalry series. In an attempt to even things up at 2-2, coach Dave Rennie has called up an experienced fly half, Richie Mwanga, to replace Ruben Love, while hooker Cody Taylor returns to lead the side after missing the game at the FNB Stadium. In all, there are 8 changes from last week's team, and there are a few more on the bench where the experienced duo of Bowden Barrett and Rico Iwane will provide backline cover on the bench. A third successive US Open title is within reach for Aryna Sabalenka. The top seed made it through to the final for a fourth year in a row after she got past Jessica Pegula in straight sets. Sabalenka's last hurdle will be new world number one Elena Rybakina, who beat Coco Gauff in three sets to make it into the final. Here's Aryna Sabalenka.
9: Yeah, I was super desperate. I lost tough match on grass against Jess, and I wasn't really performing well in the middle part of the season, so it's kind of like feels for me, talking about Grand Slams, like a last push of the season. So I wanted it badly to go to the finals. And of course, I want to go all the way. So the mentality was just, I'm ready for whatever it's going to take to get the win.
15: The men's semifinals get underway tonight when top seed Alexander Zverev plays Karen Khachanov. Mawande Mateza, Eyewitness News Sport.
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3: In 22 minutes time, Clarence Ford and news and views and news. What's coming up on the show?
10: Yeah, we've got community news interaction with Caitlin Daniels, reporter at the Tiger Burger. And she's going to draw our attention to a Dunoon puppy seller sentenced for animal cruelty and illegal sales. I think my wife is going to take interest in that one, Lester especially, but that pet-loving community, especially on that western seaboard, most certainly will take an interest in it. And, of course, it is Friday, so we home a hound. We go into the kennels at the SBCA. We tell you about a dog that is kept in those kennels in the hope that we can liberate him into the warmth and, into a warm, loving home, essentially. That at about 10:15, home a hound. We'll also look at Heritage Month. We look at the hidden cultural challenge in South African workplaces. There are cultural intersections. There are communication language kind of issues that play out there as well. And our conversation with Shatati Rebecca Kanyago will help us to understand the push and pull there at 10:30. Just some of the things on Views and News till 12.
5: When the convo is heating up in your town,
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5: Cape Talk is your thinking space.
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16: Lester, just check on your pronunciation of kettles versus kettles if you're going to be dealing with Lebola. You don't want to do like that guy in that one ad that bought 60 kettles instead of 60 kettles.
3: Oh, Natalie.
26: I want kettles and kettles.
3: Kettles.
26: I want it all.
3: How did negotiations go with Tokotilis Simpiwe's family? What do I need to know?
26: So we didn't do the full serious muscle to muscle Lebola, because that wasn't something my family was interested in. It's not our cultural practice, and we didn't really know how to receive all of that without being disrespectful. So we did a miniature version, and my husband's family brought their male delegation. We brought our delegation, which included relatives, family, friends who know more about the culture. In fact, I have to credit Uncle Sindiso, who was my chief negotiator.
3: So you could outsource.
26: We outsourced.
3: You could outsource consultants.
26: We outsourced and we matched the muscle. It's part of the ceremony.
3: But wasn't that uncle an ambassador?
26: He wasn't.
3: So you had high profile outsourced people.
26: Uncle Sindiso, he was a great help and really helped in bridging these two worlds, bringing the Xhosa delegation into the Cape Town home and what we are thinking and feeling, and bringing the Cape Town home into the Eastern Cape home.
3: Because the two young people that I know are very independent. They lead their own, let's call it high profile lives. But they do want to adhere to the cultural norms. And so I also just want to pay respect to the bringing together of families, but also to say we note that we come from an African culture and this is part of it.
26: And that was exactly our thinking. We're adults. We're both in our late 30s. We are proud of where we come from these two very different worlds. And we wanted to pay respect. We didn't necessarily want to do the full pomp and ceremony, but we do want to pay homage. And I mean, it was also a very big deal for our parents.
3: So I have to assemble the Avengers of Lebola negotiations.
26: I'm even
3: outsourcing them. Justice in Steenberg, good morning. What's your advice?
27: Hi, Lester. Well, mine is a little bit pretty much the same as your previous caller, because you seem to have a good understanding of the gravity of the situation. But what I would like to say to you is that you should work on your poker face, because you also want to be so amenable to the visiting delegation, but I think you must try to be inscrutable. Keep them guessing. Never know. Let them not know really whether they're doing well or they're not doing well. Mm. That kind of a thing. So I think that will be my first.
3: Justice, on that, if these are two grown people with independent lives, they're independently successful, is this simply just going through the motions of symbolism, or does that poker face also still then remain important, trying to get the best negotiation for the bribe, for the bride here? It's a bit of a Freudian slip there, but it's still about getting the best negotiated outcome for the bride, even though these two young people are independently successful.
27: Yeah, like you said with previous caller, it's really about vetting the other family and putting in the groundwork of seeing whether the two families can deal with difficult situations that are going to come into the future. So it's not really about the price. The price is just a representation. Yeah. It's a token of their commitment to the couple's future. So I think the more important part, and that's why there's a little bit of gamesmanship in the lobola negotiations, it's all put up for sure to say, when we encounter a very difficult situation as a family, will we be able to come together and resolve it? So that's what I think some people miss in all of these negotiations.
3: And I guess I'm going to have to work on my Sesotho between now and December.
27: Of course, you have to get some intel. And my suggestion is, if you can find some aunties from the lady side, because in my experience, I'm Zimbabwean, my wife is Xhosa, so we had to bridge that cultural divide between what my wife expected and their interpretation of lobola and my traditional understanding for my culture of what lobola is. And there are some nuances. So you have to find those aunties that are well versed in the traditions so that you can be able to follow. And also, I think you must learn an idiom or two so that you can chuck it in there and then just throw them off. They'll be like, this guy really knows his stuff.
3: Justice in Steenburg, I'm going to have you on my advisory panel. Justice there, because I'm a chief lobola negotiator come December. It's 10 minutes to 9 o'clock, back after this.
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7: 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I'm Jordan Hill Lewis, the mayor of Cape Town. 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

0: the Bulls team there as well. Then Cape Town would have been perfect.
1: But you know why the Bulls love playing in Cape Town over December, Victor? Because they can visit their mothers for Christmas.
0: Okay, okay.
1: But I wish we all could be in Baltimore at the weekend, 11 p.m. Saturday night. It is essentially a World Cup rugby final. South Africa just needs to seal the deal tomorrow night. But I asked Nas Buerta this question early in the week. Was it ooit so lekker om 'n bok te wees at this very moment?
0: Yeah, I know. It's unbelievable. I mean, it's really enjoyable to work for Supersport as well. And I mean, I've got a podcast with a New Zealander. And at the moment, I mean, with this team always coming through under pressure, it's so nice to support them. We had a chat last night, myself and Bucky Buerta as well. And This is really a team, whenever there's a pressure moment, they come through. So another big one this weekend, I think Rati would probably have said, listen, this is like a World Cup. We've lost one game. Now we need to win three in a row to win a World Cup. So that's our focus. And I think they're going 100% for that.
1: Do you and Buckies reflect? And look, you're still world beaters. You're a World Cup winning Springbok in your own right. But do you often reflect about that period and before 2017, and particularly that historic loss, 57-0? Do you reflect on just how the fortunes for the Springboks have changed, particularly against the All Blacks over the last, 9 years?
0: Yeah, I mean, it was 2 hard years just after most of us retired as well. It was a new team. I mean, a lot of these guys that they now were playing there. I mean, Eben, JT, Damien, all of them were playing. But again, I think if you go through stages like that, we went through it before 2003 World Cup. I believe it makes you stronger. You take a lot out of that. You see what you did wrong. You see what you can do better. You learn. And then, I mean, Rusty came in. He gave them direction. He gave them a fantastic team environment where teams always first. And, I mean, all those players are playing to the best when they play for the Springboks. So I think that team culture is unbelievable.
1: And it must be quite satisfying to stick it to Sir John Kerwin week in and week out, eh?
0: Yeah, I can't wait. Hopefully we pull it through, so then I'll put in the last night on Monday morning.
1: But we always step into tests, in all seriousness, step into tests against the All Blacks with a sense of humility. I think it's actually a very dangerous point as a Springbok supporter to go into a game against the All Blacks and thinking this is a done deal. But if I look at simply the two teams that will run out on Saturday night, South African time, virtually unchanged Springbok team. The only swap is Damon Willens in for injured Cheslin Kolbe, a straight swap of Morne van der Berg and Kobus Reinach in the starting 15. The All Blacks have had to test all new combinations for this weekend, even having to call up Richie Mwanga, the first time he's played since 2023.
0: Yeah, I think they always wanted Richie back. I mean, they played a lot to get him out of Japan back to New Zealand so that he can be available for the All Blacks. So I think that was always the plan, whatever the scores were. And then they got a few injuries, so they also went with the strongest team. They went with a lot of experience as well. They brought Rico Juani and Bowden Barrett, two guys that are close to 100 and over 100 test matches, onto the bench. So they also went the same as South Africa. They went with the tried and the tested. So it's going to be a massive test match. And I think they lacked a little bit of experience on the bench. Now they've got those two guys, and I think they will have a massive impact in that last 20 minutes. So it's going to be a tough game. We know it's an All Black. It can go any way, but I think last Saturday in that second half, we maybe just showed them, listen, we're still just a little bit above you, and you've got a way to go.
1: But Victor, you're a TV man now. You're going to be working, not caring. What is then your advice for people to pace themselves? And a lekker keer Saturday.
0: No, boys, I'm going to do the same. I'm going to have a lekker, I'm going for a cycle in the morning, then I'll have a nice lunch, then I'm going to sleep till 6, and then I'll get up again. Drive to Joburg.
1: Victor Matfield, all the best and thanks so much.

0: Sport analyst and commentator, Springbok legend, and he also played for a small little team in Pretoria called the Bulls, Victor Matfield. We have one more voice note on a hot la bola tip.
1: Mister, here's some advice. Don't ask any ANC members to help you, because they're going to steal that cows.
0: I have to assemble a team by December. I have to assemble a team by December. That's our show. Clarence Ford is up next in Views and News. I'm back with you Monday morning. Hope you stay well, and I'll chat then. Go Booker. Have a good one. Bye-bye.
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4: Thanks, Lester. Good morning. Parliament's Police Ad Hoc Committee Chairperson Soviet Lekhanyane says the poor conduct of some members has derailed the committee's ability to complete its report on time. He says the Ad Hoc Committee, probing allegations of police corruption, will now request another extension as it struggles to finish the draft report. The committee had until today to conclude its draft report before it goes to the National Assembly for adoption. It met last night to continue deliberations.
5: There will be a time when most of us are engaged in organizational commitments. But let us also focus on the business of the committee, because there are some unnecessary things that derail us in our meeting, where we end up not finishing the work that we must do because of our conduct and attitude.
4: A new witness is expected to take the stand this morning in the case of alleged underworld figure Vusimuzi Cat Matlala and four others. The witness is expected to shed light on the circumstances surrounding the arrest of accused number one in this matter, Musa Kikana. He claims he was tortured and suffocated by police. The suspect is set to testify via video link from the MPA offices in Johannesburg after undergoing operations for a leg injury. Dimokatso Leshoro has more.
6: Yesterday, state witness warrant officer Tepo Piri was accused of tailoring his evidence to fit an automatic vehicle location report. Piri testified that he was driving a white unmarked Toyota Fortuna during the police operation on 17 April 2024, but this contradicts evidence from his senior officer, who previously disputed that a Fortuna was ever at the scene. The defense has introduced the vehicle tracking data to challenge the police version of how Kekana was transported from the scene of arrest to his home. Kekana's lawyer, Rian Gesing, argued that the contradictions go to the heart of the credibility of the state's witnesses.
7: If this evidence is accepted by the Honourable Court, that it will demonstrate that not only you, but also Sekhubela were lying.
6: Ledwaba, who was initially said to be too sick to testify, will now be roped in as the state pull out all stops to ensure Gagana's challenge against crucial evidence fails. Dimakatso Leshoro, Eyewitness News.
4: The African Transformation Movement is expected to file its arguments in the Electoral Court today in its bid to intervene in the ANC's challenge against a missed deadline for the submission of its candidates to contest the November municipal polls. While the party says it submitted all its candidates on time, it has a substantial interest in this case. Meanwhile, the ANC says it will oppose attempts by the DA, which also seeks to intervene in this case, accusing the party of wanting to use the case to better its chances in wards where the ANC has failed to submit candidates by the IEC's deadline, particularly in the Mangaung Metro. Lindsay Dentlinger has more.
8: In a letter to the court, the ATM's lawyers indicate that the party wants to make both written and oral arguments to the court. As a registered political party, the ATM says it has an interest in the case. But the ANC says it will block attempts by the DA to intervene because it believes their case rests on a false premise and the Electoral Commission is capable of defending its own case. The ANC insists all of the 181 candidates whose names were not captured in time were already in the IEC system by the deadline and wants the court to interpret the definition of submitted. ANC spokesperson Mahlengi Bengu says the party wants to ensure candidates affected by its technical challenges stand a fair chance to contest the elections.
9: The ANC believes the DA's intervention is not about protecting a legal interest, but about narrowing the choices available to voters in 6 municipalities that are affected.
8: The matter is set to be heard on Tuesday. Lindsay Dentlinger, Eyewitness News.
4: Public Works Minister Dean McPherson says the proposed redevelopment of the Telkom Towers precinct in Pretoria could create at least 5,300 construction jobs. McPherson was speaking in a media briefing on the future of the long vacant precinct, which has become the subject of a proposed 2.2 billion rand redevelopment. The minister says the project is not only about reviving an underutilized state asset, but also about creating economic opportunities.
6: Yesterday,
10: from the redevelopment of Telkom Towers alone, we will contribute to the direct creation of more than 5,300 construction jobs. These are jobs that support families, grow communities, fix broken metros, and drive economic activity, which South Africa so desperately needs.
4: Officers attached to the Traffic Services Highway Patrol Unit have arrested a suspect nearly 3 times over the legal alcohol limit on the N2 near Khayelitsha. The man was nabbed on several charges last night after patrolling officials spotted a Mercedes-Benz swerving across the roadway. Here's Cape Town Traffic's Kevin Jacobs.
11: During the traffic stop, officers detected a strong smell of alcohol emanating from the driver's breath. He consented to a breath alcohol test, which returned a reading nearly 3 times over the legal permissible limit.
4: Jacob says the officers then noticed what appeared to be a firearm inside the car and conducted a search.
11: They recovered an imitation firearm, a bag of what appeared to be cocaine, and 3 rounds of ammunition. The driver was subsequently arrested on charges related to driving whilst intoxicated, possession of an imitation firearm, possession of drugs, and possession of ammunition.
4: Moving to news from the continent now, in Nigeria, preparations are already underway to ensure safe elections in January next year. This has been confirmed by the country's police chief, who says the polls will be secure. President Bola Tinubu is seeking re-election. A look at the markets now. Gold is trading at $4,315.69 an ounce. The rand 16.22 to the dollar, 21.91 to the pound, 18.83 to the euro. And Brent crude is trading at $108.34 a barrel.
12: In Stellenbosch Farms, there's an accident on Botleray Road and Bortfontein Road. And on Marine Drive South, there's an accident just before Boundary Road.
4: A partly cloudy day is in store for the city with a moderate southeaster, a low of 14 and a high of 24 degrees. The top story this hour, Parliament's Police Ad Hoc Committee Chairperson Sobet Lekhanyane says the poor conduct of some of the members has derailed the committee's ability to complete its report on time.
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13: Welcome, welcome to Views and News. It is 7 minutes past 9. It's Friday. I'm excited about the weekend that lies ahead. And I'm going to be singing Mamma Mia, Here I Go Again. My, how can I resist you? Well, that's going to kind of come through during our show today. We got some prizes to give away. Nudge, nudge, wink, wink. You want to listen up. But lots of conversation to be had through till 12 o'clock on Views and News. If you're ready, I am. Let's talk.
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13: Yeah, so I guess I'm going to have to, since I tease you into it, Mamma Mia, Here I Go Again. My, how can I resist you? 4 tickets to Mamma Mia the Musical, Sunday the 13th. This coming Sunday at Artscape. So listen up for details. I'm going to share that with you a little later on. We're going to home a hound at about 10:15. And, you know, that's one of my favorite engagements. I'm going to introduce you to Springbokkie. And I got a funny feeling Springbokkie is going to find a favor on the eve of a really significant clash out in Baltimore. Tomorrow, Homer Hound at about 10:15. We are going to talk about the bail fund with Jody Lee Fredericks. Jody Lee will join me in the studio. Prisoners of poverty, unaffordable bail keeps thousands behind bars. And of course, already our prison system is stretched. Yeah, it's a newly launched bail fund. It has assisted 154 people so far. And Jody Lee Fredericks will talk to us about this bail fund at about 1100. Just some of the things. We're also going to talk Cape Town International Jazz Festival 2027. It takes a complete new format in 2027. And I think you'll be very interested in the twists and turns that's coming your way on the jazz front in 2027. So Georgia will join us, the CEO, Georgia Jones, of the Cape Town International Jazz Festival, will join us at about 11:30.
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3: 021-446-0567.
13: Okay, so the ANC did not submit the names of their candidates timeously. And I see in today's News 24, in fact, the IEC has issued a rebuttal to the ANC's appeal. The IEC essentially has presented proof and blames the ANC for last-minute submission chaos. So the ANC has rejected the, or rather the IEC, Independent Electoral Commission, has rejected the ANC's claim of a system glitch on 28 August, candidate nomination deadline. They've presented evidence, in fact, of system functionality. So, according to News 24, what we know, the commission's affidavit shows that the ANC failed to submit final candidate lists for several municipalities, leaving submissions to the last minute despite system access. What else says News 24? The ANC failure to meet the deadline could exclude it from ballots in key municipalities, potentially altering local government compositions. So are you, where do you sit on that particular matter? Do you think they should be afforded the right to, of course, deliver what their constituency, the electorate that supports the ANC wants them to do? I think the words incompetence and I think the word inefficiency has dogged the ANC government for all of 32 years. So inevitably it comes to bear on the organization as well. And this is very, very significant. But I would imagine that the people would have had, the people on the ground, maybe to a lesser extent, because it's top down now. It's top down kind of approaches rather than bottom up. The people, are they really electing the people that represent them in government? I'm not so certain. Ideally, you want bottom up, but it's top down. It's a slate kind of system that has been in ascension for a long time. And that is the order of the day. So it's not, but there is a component of bottom up where people are on the ground choosing the leaders that are representing them. And of course, kind of nominating or presenting them as candidates for elections. And I think there will, or yeah, their needs need to be considered in all of this. I'm of the opinion that we need to reflect in an election, we need to reflect the people's choices as far as possible. What do you think? Do you think that the ANC should not be allowed a second chance to correct their incompetence? I don't know. Maybe I think I know where you're going to be at. I just don't want the people not to have the people that they want as representatives not getting the opportunity to participate. That's where I'm at. Maybe you have a thought on that particular matter. You're welcome via WhatsApp on 072-567-1567. You can call on 021-446-0567. The slates have determined leadership and high political office. It's not been necessarily bottom up to the extent that our democracy needs it to be. And that's the unfortunate part of our politics. But even a small percentage of representatives emerge from the bottom up pressures. I want them to emerge if, of course, the electorate decides as such. I don't know. I've got a feeling that I want it to be as representative as is possible of the people's needs and wants. Tell me what your thoughts are. Should they just exclude the people that they didn't register timeously? I don't know. Keep it coming through via WhatsApp 0725671567, and you can call any time at 0214460567. Now, Mamma Mia, here I go again. Maybe ABBA should do it rather than me.

0: Let me spoil a fan, Natalie Marcus, in the studio. She's jeweling alongside that song. That song is 14 years older than Natalie Marcus. 14 years. It was birthed in 1975. It's 11 years older than Tando. It's familiar to Tando as well. And I think that's the kind of thing you're going to get in a lot of places in the world. Mamma Mia. The lyrics are, Mamma Mia, here I go. Here I go again. My, my, how can I resist you? Mamma Mia, does it show again? My, my, just how much I missed you. It's about an ex. And it is an ex that you really kind of didn't get out of the blood. Didn't get it out of the blood. So you're kind of going back. Going back in the hope that the second time round is going to be better. I guess it's worked for some, but for most, I think it was not necessarily a clever exercise. But just sing us a little bit of that song, and we've got 4 tickets to Mamma Mia the Musical for you. One person is going to win 4 tickets to Mamma Mia the Musical Sunday the 13th. It's coming Sunday at Artscape. Send it via WhatsApp 0725671567. Make up the words, doesn't matter. As long as it kind of sounds vaguely similar, that's fine. Just the best one is going to win. Okay, Natalie Marcus joins us. Let's take a look at what's in the diary. These are the important stories that she's prioritized for our attention today.
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0: Hello, you like that one. You know all the words, clearly.
3: Clarence, often I walk in here and some of the music you play doesn't even have lyrics. But this was a jam. This was a number. Thank you.
0: No, I understand completely. The world is comprised of very many different people, amazing people who understand music and not so amazing people who don't understand music.
3: We just don't get it. But I loved it. Thank you so much. And good luck to your listeners who are vying for those tickets this Sunday. Unfortunately, I don't have much ABBA or My My Doo-Wop Doo-Wop on the diary today. We have quite a few court cases that we are tracking. We start with Fidel Adams, who's in Durban in the Pinetown Magistrates Court. This is related to his alleged unauthorized visit to the Westville Correctional Facility, where he interviewed 2 inmates related to the Sindiso Magaqa case, the ANC councillor who was killed a few years ago. Fidel Adams in court today. Vusimuzi Kat Matlala also in court today. This is linked to his Medicare 24 police tender and the alleged corruption in securing that tender. So-called political fixer Brown Mokgosi is back in court. He is trying for a 4th time to be granted bail. We'll see how that plays out in court today. We've got the FBI and the CIA in town, Clarence, and they're here to fetch six Nigerian nationals who were arrested in connection with the Black Axe romance scam. This was a case that was heard in... I mean, the bust happened in Cape Town. They were reportedly living out in the Milnerton Tableview area, these 6 men and their families. And the police had, in connection with the FBI and Interpol, had tracked them down, staked them out, and it was a massive operation that went down that resulted in their arrest. Apparently, this scam conned around 100 women and gained more than 100 million rand in money that they were able to convince many women to pay to them. This whole network is called the Black Axe, and these 6 men are making their way to the US to stand trial in connection with this romance scam. We're also on weather watch because this weekend we hear from the weather service it's quite a bit of rain expected, and that means disaster management authorities remain on standby. They have been on standby across the country for inclement weather over the last few days, and the Western Cape has largely been spared. We had a bit of a fake summer this week, but this weekend it's going to bucket down, and we've heard from authorities they are standing ready in the event of any eventuality. And then the IEC is filing its reply. This is linked to the ANC and IEC case, the ANC not making the deadline to submit all its candidate lists. They're going to the electoral court, and the IEC is submitting its reply in that matter. We'll keep you abreast of all the developments on that and so much more, Clarence.
0: Just wondering, I think a lot of people didn't know how ABBA happened upon their name? Do you know?
3: Is it the first letter of each of the...
0: Yeah, well done.
3: Was it
0: a guessing game? Was it like a stupid question?
3: Clarence.
0: Because I didn't. I was like, oh, okay.
3: You are not dealing with a Mickey Mouse character here, Clarence. I'm not the Jan Rapp.
0: Did you just figure it out on the trot? Clarence. Really? Or were you listening to John? Because John knows everything, and John never spoke about that.
3: Now,
0: everything I know is because of John Mathan. You don't understand.
3: I know three things less than John.
0: What three things are those?
3: I don't know.
0: Oh, okay. You still got to find out.
3: You don't know what you don't know, Clarence.
0: Okay. Right. So it's, of course, Benny and Bjorn, and it's Agnita and Anifrid. So that's A.A., the two girls, and Bubba. The two boys, I don't know where the last act comes from, but that settles that score. So don't forget, I've got those tickets, 4 tickets to Mamma Mia, the musical, Sunday the 13th at September, 13th of September at the Artscape. This coming Sunday, 4 tickets for you. Just kind of mouth off a little bit of that song. Mamma Mia, here I go again. My, how can I resist you? A couple of messages in, just quickly in response to... the call that I made for your opinion on the IEC rebuttal of the ANC's appeal. So the ANC has appealed against, of course, them being kind of locked out of the system that registers their councillors for the local government elections. And the IEC rebuttal essentially, through proof that they presented, are they blaming the ANC? The IEC is blaming the ANC for last-minute submission chaos, and they're saying essentially that the ANC failed to submit final candidate lists for several municipalities, and that has left submissions. They left submissions to the last minute. They had system access. What do you think the electoral court should do? That was the question. Should it allow them another opportunity to do that, or is it done? You didn't do it properly, you're going to suffer. Gareth says, perhaps docking the ANC 10% of their votes as a punishment. This way they possibly learn a lesson, but it doesn't punish the people on the ground who want them. 10% in electoral votes is going to significantly dent their participation in politics and local government elections. If any of the surveys that we've seen are anything to go by. We have to stop pussyfooting about this enormous dilemma, or more correctly, enormous problem that happened to be. We must start to correct the wrongs they have created. They are not worthy. We all South Africans are worthy. Definitely not this ruling party, says Paolo. I think we've got a rendition. And we're going to decide who's given us the best one by later today. But let's take a listen to Anwin's rendition of Mamma Mia, Here I Go Again.
4: Hi, Clarence. This is my attempt. I've been cheated by you since I don't know when. So I made up my mind things should come to an end. Look at me now.
0: Da, da, da, da, da.
4: Da, da, da, da, there's a fire within my soul.
0: Just
4: one look. Is it good enough? Hoping to get the 4 tickets for my family. This is Anwin Coates from Nootuk, amongst the good smelling weeds. Bye.
0: Anwin, I'm going to suggest that you just kind of stay out of public for maybe the next couple of weeks. People's going to forget that rendition. Clearly, you and I are not meant to be singing. But I like people with courage like Anwin. Or maybe it's the good-smelling weeds out on that side that make her do things. Brave things, like sing. Yeah. Okay, it's time for us to touch base with our colleagues at our community newspapers. We go for hyper-local stories. And the story today is one that I'm familiar with. I think I told you that my wife is very active in the pet community, especially in the rescue kind of community. She tells me a lot about the things happening on the street. And one story that I've heard is about the dogs being peddled. And that it's not necessarily a good thing because people are getting money for the dogs that they're peddling essentially at the intersections. And they seize upon the opportunity as a career. And there are challenges that come with that. So the story that Caitlin is going to be sharing with us, Caitlin Daniels, a Tigerberg reporter, is about a 22-year-old man from Dunoon near Tableview in Cape Town, known as the Dunoon Puppy Seller. So he has essentially been nabbed and more. Caitlin, welcome. It's good to have you.
5: Good morning, Clarence, and good morning to all the listeners.
0: Tell us more about this 22-year-old young man, the Dunoon Puppy Seller.
5: So, Clarence, this accused, also known as, like you said, the Dunoon Puppy Seller, he has been rearrested after escaping police custody at the, I think it was the Seapoint police station. So he was initially arrested after allegedly being found with two compromised puppies in Greenpoint. So, like I said, he then escaped from the Seapoint police station on the 29th of November. So by climbing through an unsecured bathroom window. So after a public appeal by the SPCA and a 5,000 rand reward, the Dunoon residents actually recognized him and they helped authorities locate and restrain him.
0: Okay, so now we have Mubeko Chloni. That's his name. Mm-hmm. He's appeared in the Cape Town Magistrates Court. Mm-hmm. Has there been judgment in this particular case?
5: So basically, he's also linked to an existing animal cruelty case in Tableview where he allegedly swung a rabbit by a rope around its neck in traffic. So in the latest matter, he's now facing charges of animal cruelty, contravening of the city's animal keeping bylaw, and obviously escaping from police custody. So yes, he has been sentenced. I think it was a few months in prison because he wasn't able to pay the fine.
0: I'm just wondering if it's illegal to be selling puppies in, you know, at a public intersection. I don't know if there's a law that governs that. But the takeaway from the story is that people shouldn't buy animals from roadside sellers. And the instinct is, you know, when you're looking at that puppy, you look the puppy in the eye, you just want to save it. So it's very difficult for people to resist that temptation.
5: Yeah. No, definitely, absolutely. So buying puppies or other animals from roadside or informal sellers can contribute, obviously, to the trade in animals that may be poorly treated or illegally sold or kept in unsuitable conditions. So in this case, one of the puppies was allegedly found zipped inside a backyard without ventilation. So the safer option is obviously to adopt through an animal welfare organization or to buy from responsible registered sources.
0: Yeah, I think that is so important. And what do we do? What do we do if we encounter, let's say, a puppy seller in public?
5: Well, for a suspected animal cruelty, people can obviously contact the Cape Town Good Hope, or the Cape of Good Hope SPCA, which operates 24/7. For criminal information, Crime Stop can obviously be contacted anonymously through the My SAPS Act. And if the dog or puppy is lost or stolen, people can obviously also call their local SPCA or the police.
0: And I think it's also important for people to report lost or even stolen puppies. Mm-hmm. What do they do in that particular instance?
5: Well, if they report a lost or stolen puppy, the SPCA also handles those cases. And sometimes when they get to the SPCA, the SPCA has this details where they identify a microchip. So that might also help locate the owners of the puppy.
0: Okay, and we can get the story in Tigerberg today. Caitlin Daniels, our reporter, joining us this morning. Thank you very much for this little focus, Caitlin. Have a great weekend,
5: Karen.
0: And I have no doubt we'll chat again next week. And thank you,
5: you too.
0: To the folks from Nova Media. Novanews.co.za. It is because of them that we are able to tell you about the stories that you'll find in community newspapers. I see we have another little version of Mamma Mia before we go to News Headlines. Can we? Mamma Mia, here I go again. I think it is. Oh, it's not up yet. So we'll play it after the News Headlines at 9:30 exactly. Here's Natalie Malchus.
3: Thank you, Clarence. Good morning. Alleged underworld figure Vusimuzi Cat Matlala is expected to appear in the Pretoria Specialised Commercial Crimes Court this morning in connection with his medical tender corruption case. The case relates to the alleged irregular awarding of a multi-million rand healthcare services tender to Matlala's companies by high-ranking SAPS officials. Matlala is the first accused in this matter, along with two of his companies and about 14 other suspects. Public Works Minister Dean McPherson says the proposed redevelopment of the Telkom Towers precinct in Pretoria could create at least 5,300 construction jobs. McPherson was speaking at a media briefing on the future of the long vacant precinct, which has been the subject of a proposed 2.2 billion rand redevelopment plan. And migrants who have camped outside the Home Affairs refugee offices in Durban for 3 months have committed to leave the area over fears of being attacked. The migrants have agreed to a government's offer to move them to the Lindela Repatriation Centre. Tensions ran high yesterday as more than 100 members of the March in March group held a demonstration next to the campsite. We'll have more on these and other stories at 10 or as it happens.
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3: In Bellville, there's an accident on Robert Sobukwe Road before Radnor Street, and traffic is slow moving on the elevated freeway incoming. There are multiple faulty traffic lights reported. If you come across any of those, please treat those as a four-way stop. And a reminder, it's the gun run that takes place this weekend. It will cause significant traffic disruptions and road closures in Greenpoint, Mullipoint, Seapoint, De Waterkant, Clifton and Camps Bay. Fritz Sonnenberg Road in Greenpoint will be closed in both directions from 3 in the morning until noon this weekend. And Beach Road, Somerset Road and Clough and Victoria Roads will also be closed from 5 until 10 in the morning. Please follow for ewn.co.za for more details. Natalie Malchas, Eyewitness News, Traffic.
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0: Welcome back. It's Views and News at 9:36. And Carol, you're absolutely right. I think all of us need just a more unequivocal response. So I'm going to tell you what I do. When I encounter people who have lost a puppy or had a puppy or a dog stolen, I go to the SPCA. They do really good work, Carol. I think that is your point of contact, and they will advise you what you can do. Other shelters, of course, like Tears and others, could assist as well. I'm not going to go to the police station, Carol, for obvious reasons. Those detectives are far too much on their plate than my lost or stolen puppy as well. But the SPCA are just amazing guys, really. I think it's important to report it. And the SPCA will help you deal with related matters. I do believe the City of Cape Town had a portal there as well for lost pets. I'm not quite certain, trying to verify if that portal is still up and running, a place where you can register your pet as lost or stolen. It is 9:36. It's time for the Naked Scientist. Dr. Chris Smith joins us as per usual, a lecturer at the University of Cambridge, the Naked Scientist, our Naked Scientist, and your questions then. The questions that keep you up at night, the questions that have bugged you for a long time, via WhatsApp at 072-567-1567. You can call anytime on 021-446-0567. Dr. Chris Smith, welcome. It's great to have you.
12: Hello, Clarence. I've been giving quite a bit of thought this week, actually, to, just while you were chatting away there, was because of these headlines around AI and the risks of AI. Because obviously we're looking a lot at the benefits of AI, and it's returning enormous value in so many different sectors, helping us to achieve efficiencies, new scientific insights and so on. And then you see stories like the ones where people are resigning from serious playing companies saying this is not being done responsibly. What do you think?
0: Yeah, I think there's very significant risks that come with AI, and we've not kept tabs on the risk. And I think we had the conversation yesterday. The proposal is that AI may be able to snuff us out by the end of this decade, and that's 3 years away.
12: I know, it's quite a sobering thought, isn't it? Because I had a chat yesterday to Mike Waldridge, who is an expert in AI. He's a global world leader in this at the University of Oxford. And normally he's extremely calm and measured about this kind of thing. And I got the distinct impression from that conversation, which in fact you can hear on the Naked Scientist podcast, will come out later today. He seems a little bit on edge and a bit spooked by it himself. I think it took everyone by surprise when really we see companies admitting that their computer programs run amok, escape from the confines of the company itself, and then hack a rival, and then take steps to cover their own tracks. I mean, it's extraordinary what went on earlier in the summer. So I think I can understand why members of staff at these companies are now beginning to say, I'm getting nervous.
0: You're a scientist. You guys don't get nervous, do you?
12: Well, do you know, it's like what Mike said, which is that he said that the idea and the vision of robots chasing us with laser guns is probably far-fetched, but there are far easier ways for AI to bring about our premature demise. Anthropic, one of the big companies in the world, have confirmed that one project that they put the kibosh on that was being attempted by a third party using their systems was to weaponize a virus. They were at a defense facility, they don't disclose which one, but this individual was using the Anthropic Claude system in order to try to explore ways that they could change or manipulate a common virus, chikungunya. It's in certain territories, including in Africa. It's not normally lethal, but it is pretty debilitating. They were exploring ways they could enhance the capacity of that virus to cause disease. That is the sort of way in which these systems could be used nefariously in the first instance. And then, of course, if they do begin to escape and start to plug their way and inveigle their way into all our network infrastructure, we are so reliant on technology these days that it would bring the world to a standstill and even to the point or to the verge of war by destabilizing systems, cultures, communities, countries, and relations. So yeah, I'm pretty worried about it.
0: If you're worried about it, then I'm going to be worried about it. I was gonna run that by you. I think all of us need to take stock of both the opportunity that comes with AI, and I think we're becoming rather well-versed with the opportunities that it represents, but the challenges we've not kept tabs on. Okay, let's go to the questions. One of the first questions, every time I cut my hair and my fingernails, it appears as if it grows faster. Is it real or imagined?
12: Well, hair and fingernails are both made from the same stuff. That's the protein keratin, naturally a white substance. It's a protein. And when we add colour to it, that's done by structures in the hair follicles which make melanin and effectively paint the keratin filaments that come out from the hair follicle or from the nail bed. Those hair follicles and the nail bed do not know, in inverted commas, that you have trimmed them. Hair is just protein. Fingernails, toenails are just protein. And apart from the mechanical coupling to the hair follicle, because there's a hair going into the follicle or the fingernail going to the nail bed, apart from that mechanical coupling, there is no communication that goes on. Therefore, there is no, as far as we know, connection between trimming a fingernail and enhanced growth. Not the same, though, if you go pulling your hair out. If you do what some people do, which is some people have sort of pathological plucking syndromes where they'll pull out their eyebrows or whatever. Some people wax, for example. If you keep doing this, you probably do damage the hair follicle, so it may eventually stop producing hair or growing at the same rate. But there's no evidence that if you just trim hair or trim nails, that they feed back to the growth plate or the hair follicle and make growth become enhanced. What directs the growth of these things? It's your diet. And if you have a healthy diet rich in the protein that's needed to make the keratin protein, your nails will grow at an optimal rate. The other thing to bear in mind is that they wear down. Hair doesn't wear down, but fingernails and toenails do. So if you're doing manual things, doing a lot with your hands, and you're not biting them, of course, that's the other aspect, then they will appear to grow faster because you're wearing them down a bit more slowly. So that's one other reason why some people change jobs and then they think, oh, this is weird, my fingernails, I'm having to cut them much more often. It's because you were wearing them away faster before.
0: Sean wants to know how caffeine tricks the brain into believing that we are not tired.
12: Well, there are really two chemical bases for this. Caffeine's a methylxanthine molecule. And one of its effects is to inhibit phosphodiesterases. These are enzymes in our cells that break down a second messenger system, which is made when chemicals bind onto receptors on the outside of the cell. And one of the targets of what they break down is a molecule called CAMP, cyclic AMP, cyclic adenosine monophosphate. When adrenaline binds onto receptors on your cells, it makes this CAMP molecule. And this then gets broken down and its action limited by these phosphodiesterases. So if you inhibit the phosphodiesterase, you prolong the amount of time that the level of CAMP in your cells remains high, and therefore the signal is stronger. And that means the adrenaline signal is stronger. So one of the effects of caffeine is to potentiate the effect of adrenaline-like chemicals in your body, which means they have an enlivening effect. They push up your blood pressure, push up your heart rate, push up your alertness, make you breathe faster, prime your muscles for action, and they do damp down the activity in your intestines a bit. So that's one way in which they do that. But the question focuses specifically on tiredness, and obviously being more alert and aroused is part and parcel of that. But the core way in which they reverse the effect of tiredness is that the caffeine molecule gets into your brain and it antagonizes or blocks the signals of purine molecules there. As we go through the waking day, the brain accumulates purines. These are, again, these molecules, adenosine monophosphates. And as these build up, they act almost like a sleep signal. They tell the brain how much sleep you haven't had And when they reach a threshold amount, they begin to trigger sleepiness. And when they go beyond that amount, they actually make you then take steps to get to sleep. And when they stay high, they keep you asleep. And when their levels fall, you're able to wake up and you feel refreshed. By caffeine blocking those signals, it masks or blinds your brain to how much sleep it hasn't had. So your brain thinks it's better rested than it is. And that makes you feel more lively.
0: So we can lie to our brain. Jenny with a question. Is it known whether high LDL in the body is a predisposed genetic situation or can diet be involved? Jenny needs to know whether she essentially can keep eating her favourite foods, I guess.
12: Morning, Jenny. Jenny's referring to low-density lipoprotein, LDL, which is one of the ways in which fats and cholesterol are conveyed around the body. And the way this happens is that when you eat fats, the fats are emulsified in your intestines using bile and then broken down by pancreatic juices, which have got enzymes called lipases in them that degrade fats. This puts them into small particles called micelles in the intestine, which are small fatty blobs that then move across the wall of the intestine, where they're assembled into specialised structures for carriage around the bloodstream called chylomicrons. And chylomicrons are these small droplets of fat, effectively, where you have the fat and fatty acids surrounded by proteins and the and water-soluble components. These are the low-density lipoproteins as well as high-density lipoproteins. They contain cholesterol. So basically you've got molecules which have make something that doesn't like mixing with water, the fatty acids, dissolve in your blood because you have the fatty bits in the middle, and then you have molecules which have a fat-loving bit and a water-loving bit to help them go round the body. As they go around the bloodstream, various cells and tissues grab those chylomicrons, including the liver, but other things can as well, and extract them into the cell using receptors, and they then break down the fats and reassemble the fats into other elements for metabolism. So where do those cholesterol LDLs come from? Well, they're made in your liver. They are secreted into or made in the intestinal system, made into these chylomicrons. They go around the bloodstream, and they therefore, the amount of them is proportional to how good your body is at pulling them out of the bloodstream. So there's a genetic element to this, because they'll stay in your blood for longer and at higher concentration if you have fewer receptors for grabbing them out by your liver and degrading them or putting them into cells. But also your diet plays an important role, because if you didn't have any saturated fat or fats in your diet, you wouldn't make these things in the first place. So there are two aspects to this. There's what you eat, first and foremost, which means they get made, and then the amount of time they spend in circulation is proportional to your genetics, because your genes code for how many receptors and how well your receptors work to get them out of your bloodstream. So if you are genetically predestined to have a lower level of those receptors, then you will have a higher cholesterol level, irrespective of what your diet does. But if you eat a bad diet and you have a higher cholesterol level, you'll have an even higher cholesterol level. And that's where treatments with drugs like statins can help.
0: Dr. Chris Smith, our guest, the Naked Scientist. Of course, through till 10 o'clock, you may have a question for Chris via WhatsApp, 0725671567. You can call anytime on 0214460567. A message from Ant. In recent months, bioscientists were advised to stop their research into mirror versions of mRNA or RNA or DNA. What danger exists if AI picks up on this and in an escape into research facilities produces these into the wild? I suspect that could wipe out all known life, says Ant.
12: Hello, Ant. What do we mean by mirror life? Well, we actually did make a program about this on The Naked Scientist. I think it was a year or so ago. So, look that podcast up if you're interested. We look into the whole biology of this. But in a nutshell, this centres on the fact that life on Earth, all life on Earth, uses molecules in proteins which have a left-handed form. And the sugars that life uses use a right-handed form. What do we mean by this? We mean that chemicals can come in different handednesses. And it was Louis Pasteur who first demonstrated this. It's called, I'll think of the word in a second, optical isomerism. And what he noticed down a microscope was that he had crystals of tartaric acid. And these tartaric acid crystals reflect or refract polarized light in one direction or the other direction. And he was able to sort them into two piles of crystals, which were equal sizes, but so he had equal numbers of some that bent light to the right and some that bent light to the left, but they were all tartaric acid. And the only way you could get that is if you've got the same chemical formula for tartaric acid, but it's a mirror image of itself. So in other words, I could have a molecule, hold a mirror up to it, and I've got the same stuff, but it's a mirror image. A bit like I've got two hands, a right hand and a left hand, but they're mirror images of each other. I can't put my right hand in a left-handed glove. Molecules can do exactly the same thing. And in a human body, in a bacterium, in a yeast, in a jellyfish, it doesn't matter what life you look at on Earth, all of the proteins use left-handed forms of amino acids to make them, and all the sugars use right-handed forms. That is a quirk of evolution, something very early on in the evolution of life on Earth, about 4 billion years ago, made that decision, or just by chance, obviously it was by chance, started using molecules with those particular configurations. So all life that's descended from that has inherited that particular configuration. Our DNA twists in a certain direction because of that. The backbone of DNA uses right-handed sugars, for example. So the question has surfaced, well, if we made life that used the opposite configuration, so it used proteins that were right-handed instead of left-handed and DNA molecules that were left-handed instead of right-handed, what would happen? And the answer is that it would effectively be a shadow life sphere, because the biochemistry that runs in our bodies would be incompatible with that biochemistry. And the danger here is I could make a microorganism that would just sit there like a blob. My immune system wouldn't be able to attack it because my antibodies recognize things that use this form of life that I use, but it's the mirror image. So it would be like me trying to put my right hand into my left hand glove. My antibodies, my immune system wouldn't work against these microorganisms, but they would sit there eating resources and growing into a huge pool of microorganisms or whatever, without me being able to do anything about it. And this is why scientists are a bit concerned. We are at a stage now where we can begin to make molecules that work in this way. We're probably a decade away. The researchers I spoke to said we're probably a decade away from making any cells that would work this way, but we could. We can make microbes that would potentially work this way, and from microbes you can take further steps to other things. But the threats are potentially real enough, because if we unleash this, we might not be able to put this genie back in the bottle, because we wouldn't be able to get rid of it. And it could have very sinister effects and severe effects for nature. So as a result, people are being very cautious and saying we need to be very, very careful how we go down this path. And the thing with all these sorts of bioweapons and this kind of thing is that the thing that stops people doing this is largely that usually these things come back to bite you if you do this. If I made a pandemic virus tomorrow, how would I control where it went? Unless I had a really good way of stopping it in a defined population, which immediately would give the game away because I would be vaccinating everybody against my new special form of virus or whatever, it's going to come back and bite you. So this usually stops people in their tracks. They don't go down that path unless they have the whole destruction of humankind in their mind, which thankfully most people don't.
0: Oh, wow. Thank you for that question. And now someone's got a question as well, and I think he's asking this question on behalf of very many people looking to migrate to EVs. What makes electric vehicles better or preferred? And is it cheaper to own one in the long term?
12: Well, the attraction of an EV

0: heavy, so they go through tyres at much faster rates than standard vehicles do, so they make tyre wear particles as well. And those aren't just rubber. Tyres are made of horrible oily things, and so you're not completely fossil fuel free if you're getting through tyres on an EV. But the pollution argument is a strong one. So for driving around cities and areas where traditionally we would get concentrations of pollutants that would be bad for our health, they're great for that, but they're not completely pollution free. In terms of energy consumption, they can therefore be much more efficient because you can generate the electricity that you run them on in a sustainable way. If you're running a diesel car, it's hard to argue that any diesel or any petrol is entirely sustainable because there'll always be some elements of refining and so on in there. But if you have a fleet of solar panels producing green electricity, true green electricity, taking out of the equation the carbon footprint of making and installing the solar panels in the first place, you've still got a way of making that electricity cleanly and greenly, which you can then put into your car. So not only are they low pollution or almost zero pollution at the point of use, they're also very low, potentially zero pollution in terms of the energy that you put into them to make them go along. So those are attractions. The disadvantages are that they're expensive. They tend to be much more expensive than traditional vehicles, but that is almost certainly going to change as time goes on. We also know that they have a more limited battery life at the moment. There's uncertainty around that, and we've had discussions on this programme, your own programme has discussed and considered this in the past, which means that there might be an inherent more limited lifetime to an electric car than a traditionally powered vehicle, and that may mean that there's a recycling issue we're storing up around this. But there are many advantages, and this is why people consider them to be extremely viable as a short distance option at the moment. They're a bit range limited for many of these vehicles at the moment. You wouldn't want to take them across the outback of Australia, for example, where you've got to go for a couple of thousand kilometres and you could chuck fuel on the roof. You can't do that with this. You need to keep charging them up. But that's changing, and the battery technology is improving. So there are pros and cons, but the big deterrent at the moment is price. But that is coming down as more and more people embrace them.
1: I'm wondering if we can squeeze this in for 1 minute. Yeah, let's do it. Why is it so terribly debilitating when someone scrapes their nails on a chalkboard? That one from Eric.
0: Well, Eric, we think that the reason for this is that the frequency of sound of the fingers going down the blackboard or on the scratchy surface is very similar to the frequency of sound that a animal in distress produces, and also newborn babies cry at in order to get the attention of their parents. There seems to be a sweet spot, if you can call it that, in our hearing system that gets our attention, that galvanizing sensation. When a cat screeches or an animal cries out in pain or a baby squeals, it plugs into a certain spectrum of frequencies that our ears are very sensitive to, which is hotwired straight into your attention centres in your nervous system. So we think that because you're emulating that with the fingers down the blackboard sound, this is hijacking that system, and we find it excruciating and very distracting.
1: I'm going to have to wrap it there. As always, a big thank you to Dr. Chris Smith, the Naked Scientist, every Friday right here on Views and News at 9:30. 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
5: Good morning, I'm Natalie Malchas. National Coloured Congress Member of Parliament Fadil Adams insists he's being targeted for exposing corruption within the SAPS. Adams has arrived in the Poundtown Magistrates Court in Durban, where he stands accused of fraud and defeating the ends of justice. It's alleged in November 2024 and January 2025, he visited two awaiting trial inmates at the Westville prison and conducted audio-recorded interviews with them. The state says Adams did this without the necessary authorization and misrepresented himself to prison officials. But he says he did nothing wrong.
6: It was me that exposed the hotel purchases with our tax monies, and clearly the top brass of the SAPS have taken a decision to deal with me, and they're going to use the SAPS to deal with me. But if this docket is what passes as investigation, then we're in deeper trouble than I thought. But let's get to court. I'm looking forward to it. I can tell you there's going to be repercussions. Let me be nice about it. There's going to be repercussions.
5: Staying in Durban, migrants who've been camped outside the Home Affairs Refugee Office in Durban for the last 3 months have committed to leaving the area over fears of being attacked. The migrants have agreed to government's offer to move them to the Lindela Repatriation Centre. Tensions ran high yesterday as more than 100 members of the March in March group held a demonstration next to where they were camped out. Tabiso Goba has more.
7: Hamba, Nigeria, Hamba! Hamba! Hamba, Hamba!
8: Those were some of the chants by March in March members as they held a demonstration next to the makeshift refugee camp on Che Guevara streets in Durban. Some of the members were carrying sticks, shamboks and wearing balaclavas to cover their faces. Despite the high tensions, the demonstration ended without incident. However, one of the leaders for the migrants, Princess Ajay, says they no longer feel safe.
9: We can't be sleeping on the street forever. And when we'll be sleeping here on the street, March and March is also will be attacking us each and every Thursday. We can't survive that. We've got kids here, pregnant women, and old men here. We can't survive it. So we want to go to Lindela.
8: Ajay says at this stage it's unclear whether they will be returning to their home countries, as a majority of them are documented refugees. This has been confirmed by various government departments, including Home Affairs. Thabiso Goba, Eyewitness News.
5: Alleged underworld figure Vusimuzi Cat Matlala is expected to appear in the Pretoria Specialized Commercial Crimes Court this morning in connection with his medical tender corruption case. The case relates to the alleged irregular awarding of a million rand healthcare services tender to Matlala's companies by high-ranking SAPS officials. Matlala is the first accused in this case. It's not clear whether he will appear in person today, as he's currently on trial in the Johannesburg High Court. His IDAC spokesperson, Henry Mamutame.
10: For their attorneys and the state to prepare arguments on the validity of the search warrants which were allegedly obtained and executed when this matter was still under investigation. This comes at a time when their attorneys were cross-examining the first state witness, who is also the lead investigator in this matter. This, in essence, constitutes a trial within a trial.
5: Public Works Minister Dean McPherson says the proposed redevelopment of the Telkom Towers precinct in Pretoria could create at least 5,300 construction jobs. The minister says the project, not only is it about reviving an underutilized state asset, but it's also about creating economic opportunities.
11: From the redevelopment of Telkom Towers alone, we will contribute to the direct creation of more than 5,300 construction jobs. These are jobs that support families, grow communities, fix broken metros, and drive economic activity, which South Africa so desperately needs.
5: Officers attached to the Traffic Services Highway Patrol Unit have arrested a suspect nearly three times over the legal alcohol limit on the N2 near Khayelitsha. The man was nabbed on several charges last night after patrolling officials spotted a Mercedes-Benz swerving across the roadway. Cape Town's Traffic Services, Kevin Jacobs, says the man and the confiscated goods found in his car were handed over to the police at the Khayelitsha Police Station for further investigation.
12: The incident highlights the importance of proactive patrols by Traffic Services Highway Patrol Unit, particularly on high-risk routes, in identifying dangerous behavior and removing potential dangerous items from the road.
5: And finally, the Springboks and the All Blacks will square off for the fourth and final time tomorrow as the rugby's greatest rivalry series wraps up in the US this weekend. The match takes place in Baltimore in the USA at 11 o'clock South African time tomorrow. Springbok legend and SuperSport rugby analyst Victor Matfield.
13: I mean, with this team always coming through under pressure, it's so nice to support them. We had a chat last night, myself and Bucky Sbuta as well, and this is really a team, whenever the pressure moment, they come through. So another big one this weekend. I think Rati would probably have said, listen, this is like a World Cup. We've lost one game, now we need to win three in a row to win a World Cup. So that's our focus, and I think they're going 100% for that.
5: Meanwhile, Steak Chop Van Sale of Braai Witness News advises South Africans to have the game snacks ready.
14: With the game only kicking off at 11, you know, the family, they're going to be looking at you at 7:30, 8 o'clock, but Vasi Braai, so you need to get your braai snack game quite lekker. Are we going to do a pre-game braai, or are you just going to do braai snacks before the game, have the braai ready for halftime or after the game, because then we're at 12, 1 o'clock in the morning.
5: Chop suggests fires should get started early.
14: Get it up at 5 o'clock. Make sure there's at least some substitutions. By substitutions, I mean snacks by 7. You know, some oopsies, some chili poppers, you know, maybe a steinrebiki or something like that, a couple of braai broikies.
5: Taking a look at the markets now, gold is trading at $4,315.69 an ounce. The rand 16.22 to the dollar, 21.91 to the pound, 18.83 to the euro, and Brent crude is trading at $108.34 a barrel. In your traffic on the N2 incoming, there's an accident at Rapenburg Road. You can expect delays there. And faulty traffic lights in Bellville on Franz Conradi and Karl Kronier, and in Retreat at Retreat Road and 11th Avenue. It's a partly cloudy day forecast for the city with a low of 14 and a high of 24 degrees. The top story this hour, National Coloured Congress Member of Parliament Fadil Adams insists he's being targeted for exposing corruption in SAPS.
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0: Yeah, certainly getting some of that conversation in my circles. Good morning. Welcome to Views and News. It's 8 minutes past 10 o'clock, and the conversation is around the plot and the plan for tomorrow night. How am I going to make it is the big question. The last time I was up that late at night was when P.W. Botha was president. I want to see the box in Baltimore. That's what people are telling me, but worried that they're not going to make it. Have you got a plan in place that is going to sustain you till victory, till that final whistle blows? Let us know what your plans are. We may just copy them. Nudge, nudge, wink, wink. Welcome to Views and News. My name's Clarence, and in this hour, we touch base with our colleagues at Deutsche Welle in Berlin. We'll home a hound, and of course, Heritage Month. We're going to look at the hidden cultural challenge in South African workplaces. Shatadi Rebecca Kanyago will join us just after 10:30. PR professional with a Master of Arts in Communication Science. I think an interesting conversation to have. We are such a diverse country, and that diversity plays out in the workspace. How can we best accommodate for such cultural diversity to play out in the workspace then? The mission at 10:30. Let's talk.
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0: And you can WhatsApp us your thoughts, your ideas, the maybe blind spots that we've not been able to see via WhatsApp on 072-567-1567. You can call as well on 021-446-0567. We'll prioritize your call. It's time to cross to our colleagues at Deutsche Welle Berlin. That's Germany, of course, for a look at what's happening in Europe. Now, the Dutch Central Bank recently, because the latest from Europe is to remove gold reserves from the US, they're citing geopolitical unrest as part of the motivation. Is the gold still in the vaults in New York? Well, we are going to talk to Arthur Sullivan, joining us from Deutsche Welle in Berlin. Guten Morgen, Arthur. It's good to have you.
17: Guten Morgen, Clarence. Good to be here, as always.
0: So how big of a trend is this, actually? Are they isolated cases, or is there a clear movement of gold out of the US by European government?
17: Well, it is a little bit of a trend, because the Dutch move is the second big economy from Europe to do this. The French did it last summer, and it took them 6 months to move all their gold out of America. Now, it is actual physical gold. We're talking gold bars typically held in New York. Unlike, for example, when you hold money in the bank, it doesn't mean the money's actually all there in notes. In fact, we know it's not. But the gold is there, especially if you hold a lot of it, as a lot of these governments do. And so the Dutch took it out in the last few months, and they didn't quite have quite as much as the French, but there was still a lot of it. Now, they moved most of the gold to London. Some of it came back to the Netherlands. So it's not yet an avalanche, Clarence, of countries doing this, but for the fact that it has happened twice in quite quick succession clearly shows that there is something happening here. We also had a warning last week from the head of Norway's massive $2 trillion sovereign wealth fund, the biggest in the world. He said that it was increasingly obvious that their fund should limit its exposure to the US in general, limit its exposure to the US market, whether that's treasuries or government debt. So again, a statement of intent regarding the general attitude to the US financial system, and indeed to the US as a partner on the whole.
0: The Dutch cited geopolitical unrest. Is that the main reason for these kind of moves?
17: Yeah, I mean, obviously the first thing you think of is the Trump administration and their general reliability. The Dutch were quite explicit in their reasons. They didn't mention Trump by name, but they did speak of uncertainty, geopolitical unrest, trying to be prepared for a crisis. And there's no doubt that the backdrop here is that the US-EU relationship, and indeed the relationship between the US and many countries, has changed to the extent that, you know, what we're talking about here, Clarence, is these governments own billions of dollars worth of gold. They're no longer confident that if that gold stays in the US, that it's safe. They're not sure that it wouldn't be necessarily seized. I mean, let's not forget that earlier this year, Trump threatened to actually invade part of EU territory in Greenland, which was an astonishing breach of relations. You know, when you consider that this is the oldest military alliance in the world since World War II, the NATO alliance. But it would be wrong to make out that this is the only reason, because in general, and South Africa, I'm sure, has also done this with gold. In fact, I know it has. Since the global financial crisis, central banks have been buying more gold. It's seen as a safe haven asset. You know, we've had the global financial crisis. We've had sovereign debt crises, a global pandemic, conflict around the world. A lot of governments feel safe buying gold. And when you own gold, you want to be sure that you can quickly sell it if you need to, or quickly access it if you need to, or indeed quickly exchange it if you need to. So, for example, if you're South Africa, if you're the Dutch, and you have a lot of gold in the US, you probably would be a lot more secure if that gold was a bit closer to home. London is a particularly popular destination. In fact, South Africa does hold a lot of gold in London. That's where the Dutch holds it now, because it's easier to sell it there quickly. You don't have to organise bringing it across the Atlantic Ocean and all the security and costs that go with that. And then there is another issue here. There's a general fear over what will happen to gold that's in the US because of risks to the US financial system. At the moment, inflation is surging in the US. Government borrowing costs are surging. Trump just last week offered $5,000 to every citizen if the Republicans do well in the next election. And investors are seeing all this thinking, good God, this is not a safe country to invest in at the moment. So all these factors are coming together and they're worried about that, essentially.
0: We haven't spoken about Germany. What about Germany? It's the second biggest holder of gold in the world after the US itself.
17: Yeah, Germany's an interesting one. It is a huge holder of gold. And interestingly, back in 2013, it already began the process of diversifying where it holds its gold. So for a four-year period back between 2013 and 2017, it moved a lot of gold out of the US and back to Frankfurt. So that was an early example of what these traders call reserve management. But Germany does still hold a lot of gold in the US. About 36% of its reserves are in that big Federal Reserve in New York. Increasingly, politicians across Germany from the left and right are saying, let's bring our gold home. And given that just recently, when the right-wing AfD party here in Germany performed very well in elections, Trump heartily congratulated that party. They're not in government, but he heartily congratulated them, which obviously doesn't necessarily go down too well with the government here when the head of another country is congratulating your rivals. And so again, that argument that has been made that bring this gold back to Germany is becoming increasingly sympathetic to the ears of the German government. But for now, the German Central Bank, which is known as the Bundesbank, they say they're happy to keep quite a lot of gold over there. In fact, just last year, the boss of the Central Bank said he thinks it's safe in New York. And he said that if the US were to seize European gold, it would not only harm Europeans, but it would more than anything else harm itself, as it would absolutely destroy their global reputation. But Clarence, the bottom line here is the fact that we're even talking about these things shows how crazy things have gotten when we talk about international relations.
0: Agreed. And I would suggest everybody within earshot, keep an eye on related matters. But a big thank you, as always, Arthur Sullivan at the Deutsche Welle office out in Berlin, just keeping us abreast of things that are being spoken about on the European continent at 16 past 10.
15: 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Cape Talk.
0: Keep your calls coming through, 021-446-0567. That's the telephone number. Your WhatsApp number for your voice notes, text notes, on 072-567-1567. It's my favourite time of the week. Because we get to home a hound. I get to tell you about the personality. It's not a picture. You don't see a personality in the picture. There's some really cute little pictures of dogs, I guess. But it helps when you understand the personality. And in the case of our Endeavor Homo Hound feature, these observations made by people working at the SPCA out in Grassy Park. So they're quite definitive in terms of the personality of the dogs in question. And it's my privilege to introduce you to Spring Bokkie. May I add, we have a slight selection problem at the SPCA. Her name is Spring Bokkie, but she has turned up wearing an all-black jersey. That's a bit of a problem. Completely black. Not a stitch of green and gold anywhere. And frankly, in South African rugby, that could get awkward. So Spring Bokkie is a small little dog, under knee height, and weighing only about 9 kilos. But of course, there's Cheslin Kobe. He's demonstrated, and I would say rather convincingly, that size has nothing to do with heart. Now, this little Springbok has plenty of pace, plenty of bounce, and a sidestep. She is active, affectionate, and has the sweetest nature. And Springbokie has already had quite a season, actually. She has been a fantastic mom to her two little pups, getting them safely through the opening rounds. Now the youngsters are sorted, and mom is finally ready to transfer, or for a transfer of her own, preferably to the starting lineup of a loving family. She loves affection. She's quite happy to leap straight into your arms for a gentle cuddle. So despite the all-black look, we can confirm she's definitely playing for the home side. And she's ready to play the most important position of her career, preferably centre of your heart. 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And you'll also get great service from people who really care. 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
0: WOMAD returns to Cape Town. Another big news story. It's about music today. There's a lot of that coming through from us. You're with Views and News, 19 past 10 o'clock. This month, Cape Town becomes a meeting point for artists and innovators from South Africa and around the world as well. WOMAD South Africa returning. So from accessible technology, transforming contemporary dance, there's international artists using music to connect cultures. The festival is exploring what the future of creativity could look like. And there's young Cape Flats drummers, emerging local talent. There's artists from across the globe taking the stage. This is about more than just music. It's about collaboration, inclusion, and finding new ways to connect. So what can we expect from this year's WOMAD South Africa? Lucanyo, musical artist, joins us on the line now. Welcome, Lucanyo. It's great to have you with us.
18: Hi, Clarence. Thanks for having me.
0: What does it mean for you to be part of WOMAD 2026?
18: It means a lot to me, especially seeing I'm part of the New Generations concert. So what that basically aims to do is to open up a platform for emerging voices and new ideas, and also music collaborations, because I'll be collaborating with an artist from New Zealand. Her name is Kapo. So what WOMAD is able to do is bring artists all across the globe and unify them as we stand together for the world of music, art and dance.
0: How does that cultural kind of exploration, so you are going to be performing alongside, maybe creating alongside a New Zealand artist, that is really a discovery nearly for an artist. There's new things that will come from that interaction, I'm sure.
18: Of course, especially considering she's from the Maori tribe.
0: Yeah.
18: There's a lot of similarities between how they sort of approach life and their philosophy that mirrors how it is in African tribes and African cultures. I'm closer, and we were able to find some common ground already on things that we both agree on and what the music represents. So I think we have the opportunity of creating something very special.
0: No, absolutely. You know, there was a surname I came across in Australia. Surname is Tambo, also representing the Aboriginal community. I was on that particular side. I thought, wow, this is so cool. We must really get there with the artists. But what can audiences expect from your performance at this festival? And maybe you want to reflect on some of the other highlights that we should look out for.
18: Yes, we can perform high energy from our performance. You can expect some jazz, you can expect some soul. So I'm primarily a hip-hop artist, but I draw a lot of inspiration from other genres that I'd say the forefathers of hip-hop, such as jazz and soul. And I'm excited particularly for one of the other artists, which is on the lineup, which is Freddie L. It's just a personal favorite of mine, the band. And I know also Miller Smith, who's an incredible vocalist. I haven't met Kimian yet, so I'm quite interested to see what he puts together.
0: The festival is set to run from Tuesday, September the 15th, to Thursday, September 24. It really promises a series of performances and workshops that celebrates the cultural exchange, the diversity and the shared humanity that binds humanities. This year's program also holds special significance, aligning with September being Heritage Month and, of course, commemorating momentous milestones, including the 30th anniversary of South Africa's constitution and the 95th birthday of the late Archbishop Desmond Tutu, who's a central feature and has been a central feature around WOMAD, hasn't he, Lucanyo?
18: Yes, he really has. And I think he's just been a central figure in our lives as South Africans. And I really admire what the foundation aims to do. So if anyone is available, please come join us as we join in for that concert.
0: Okay, so you're performing alongside both established and emerging artists. What about the collaboration are you really looking forward to?
18: I think more than anything, exploring the spiritual aspect that music has the ability to capture. when I was speaking to Kapoor, spirituality is something that lies at the foreground of her journey in music. And it's something that has been, you know, consistently emerging in my journey as a musician. So it's very interesting that we find ourselves at this similar point, both in our careers and looking at this music through this lens.
0: And when you look at hip hop, which is your genre, it's been more about urban, let's be frank, rebellion, youthful rebellion, as well. Not necessarily a language of spirituality, a language of equality. I guess there's no difference in that, is there? Spirituality and equality. Yeah, do you see your genre as spiritual, like maybe indigenous folk music could be?
18: I think so. I think hip hop has evolved a lot since its days of inception and what it has the capacity to hold right now. I don't think anyone's been up to it, down from conscious rappers to the more commercial side.
0: Okay, we're losing you, Lucania. This is a bad line. I think we need to just, unless it's something that you're doing, I don't know if you're moving, maybe if you stood still, maybe it would help. Let's just see, Lucania. We didn't get that answer, so maybe you want to just give it another shot.
18: Okay, can you hear me now?
0: No. We're going to have to reconnect. Let's see if we can get you sorted. Otherwise, it's just so frustrating for us to hear, and then we want to kick our radios. So we've got a couple of minutes. Let's see if we can connect with him. The 2026 lineup collaborations feature the UK's Diskinetic. It's a music and technology project led by husband and wife duo Chris and Nikki Haplin, and Cape Town's Unmute Dance Company, exploring themes of inclusion through dance as well. And highlights include a very special tribute to Miriam Makeba at the Drumstruck at Silver Mist Wine Estate on Wednesday, September the 16th. That's going to be very special. And the United for Humanity Peace Concert at the Artscape on Saturday, the September the 19th, which is always a big highlight as well. Let's check if this line is better. Lucanio?
18: Yes.
0: There you are. I'm kind of always looking forward to the United for Humanity Peace Concert, but I'm also looking forward to the tribute to Miriam Makeba at Drumstruck at the Silver Mist Wine Estate. That's a great location, and of course the tribute is absolutely fitting.
18: Yes, I think Miriam Makeba is one of the most beautiful artists that we have.
0: This line is not doing justice to the importance of this conversation, so I think we're going to have to give up on it. So apparently the collaboration will be a first of its kind. They're going to be shining a spotlight on artists with disabilities as well. Indigenous voices will be created through storytelling. There's workshops. There's collaborative performances. We've spoken about that. And essentially they're seeking to honor ancestral knowledge and living traditions. Are we going to give it another shot, Lucanio? No, he's gone, unfortunately. So for those seeking free experiences, many events, including the Heritage Day finale at the V&A Waterfront on Thursday, September the 24th, it's a public holiday, right? So maybe that's one that you want to go and be at and take the children with, take the kids with. That's free to the public Thursday, September 24th. The finale will feature an energetic cross-cultural collaboration led by Spanish percussionist Pepe Zapata, joined by local drummers and musicians. And of course, you can get that full program as well. Festival updates and ticket bookings at Visit WOMAD SA. WOMAD SA. We're going to wrap it up there. Maybe just let's take a listen to some of your voice notes that have come through. Do we have any there, Tando? We've got plenty of messages on the ANC seeking a reprieve from the electoral court. We should go to some of those. And yeah, you don't believe that the ANC should be granted a reprieve. They missed the deadline, essentially. The IEC says that there wasn't any problem with the system. The system was working and they weren't efficient. But how have we come to know the ANC? They weren't efficient about registering their candidates, and the IEC are standing firm. It's not our problem. You've missed the deadline. Of course, the electoral court is going to have to decide. And my question is, to what extent is the will of the people going to be undermined if their choices, their picks for local government, because these are ward councillors, essentially, that I would imagine, I would hope that the ANC branches have kind of constituted the people that they believe are going to serve them well. I think the will of the people should be reflected in every election. I'm like saying, let them just get it right. Kind of expected it as well. Other people are saying, no, absolutely not. They don't deserve a second chance. Very strong views coming through on that particular front. The ANC seeks to bend the rules again, and the electoral court must stand firm and reject the ANC submission. It's time that the ANC realize they don't have the divine right to rule. As for their supporters not being able to vote for their preferred party, they should realize that their party has failed them in the most fundamental way. Either don't vote or vote for someone else on the ballot that can follow the rules. Robin from Bloberg, strong views on that one. Donnie also has a strong view. The ANC's collective responsibility mantra will continue to bite them. When all is responsible for candidate registration, no one is responsible for candidate registration. It is a deeply flawed philosophy that will continue to haunt them. But let them continue in their ways. They will collectively be responsible for their own downfall. Donnie takes no hostages. But then again, he's from Stellenbosch. My mom's from Stellenbosch. She takes no hostages. It's 10:30, time for Eyewitness News headlines. And Natalie Malchus standing by.
5: Thank you, Clarence. Good morning. Members of the Federal Bureau of Investigations have landed in South Africa to extradite six Nigerian nationals. The six will be handed over by the Hawks this afternoon. The alleged members of the Black Axe organized criminal network are wanted by US authorities in connection with a romance scam. They were arrested in Cape Town back in 2021 following a major takedown operation. It's understood they targeted more than 100 women in the United States, allegedly defrauding them of more than 100 million rand. A civil society organization says systemic failures allowed a convicted rapist and murderer to remain free and commit further offenses after his first rape conviction. The 49-year-old, who's serving two life sentences and an additional 18 years for the 2023 rape and murder of an 8-year-old boy and the rape of a woman in 2005, has now applied for leave to appeal the sentence. Application was heard in the Western Cape High Court yesterday, and judgment has been reserved until Monday. And President Cyril Ramaphosa has now arrived in New Delhi in India to attend the 18th BRICS Summit. The summit brings together leaders of BRICS members and partner countries, as well as other invited guests. South Africa will use the summit to advance its diplomatic and economic priorities, particularly by expanding trade and investment. We'll have more on these and other stories at 11 or as it happens.
15: EWN Traffic.
5: Faulty traffic lights have been reported in Browns Farm on Governor Mbeki and Sheffield Road, in Retreat at Retreat Road and 11th Avenue, and Beacon Vale at Epping Avenue and Jan van Riebeck Drive. Please treat those as four-way stops. And a reminder of the gun run taking place this weekend. Several roads will be impacted in the Greenpoint, Millipoint, Seapoint, Devaterkamp, and Clifton and Camps Bay areas on Saturday and Sunday. For more details, visit ewn.co.za. Natalie Malchus, Eyewitness News, Traffic.
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0: Welcome back. It is Views and News. It is 10:35. An important conversation to have. Lester was talking diversity this morning. He was talking representativity this morning. And I think it's an interesting conversation that will come through in this next conversation that we're planning to have. He was talking diversity or representativity or whatever is required or attempted at the South African Police Services. It certainly looks as if their intake of new recruits are not necessarily representing demographically the South African population. And I was listening to this morning, and I'm thinking one of the fallacies that we have, one of the problems that we have in the whole wide world, is that Africa is perceived as one homogenous, one homogeneous kind of continent, that blacks are all the same, and it's so fundamentally flawed. I mean, in Nigeria alone, there's over 500 different kind of groupings over there and languages. We have, well, experts estimate between 1,500 and 3,000 spoken languages on the continent. So how can diversity be reflected? It's easy when you look at skin color, but yeah, it's not complete. It's not 100% an effort when it comes to skin color. Is diversity better reflected through maybe the official languages? There's 12 official languages, of which 0.5% are people speaking sign language. You know, that should be reflected in the workplace as well. Is it better reflected through culture, through language, than through the stupid racial categorization that we have in the city? How does all of that play out in the workspace, on the shop floor? I'm going to be chatting to Shatadi Rebecca Khanyahu, an organizational communication scholar. Research focuses on intercultural communication dynamics in corporate South Africa. Her work examines how high context versus low context communication styles, linguistic variations, and unaddressed cultural nuances cause friction inside diverse corporate structures. And I would imagine not just there. Welcome to you, Shatadi. It's great to have you.
26: Thank you. Morning to everyone. Morning to the listeners and Clarence.
0: Yeah, let's start off with my first observation: the perception that Africa is some kind of homogeneous, however you wish to pronounce it, space. That on the continent of Africa we have diversity, and probably the most diverse continent on the planet. That's maybe a lesson that all of us need to buy into. Are you there, Shatadi?
26: Yes. Okay. Yes, I'm there. Yes, I think there is a gap between having a diversity policy and actually living inclusion in everyday workplace. Interactions. Many organizations have good policies, but the real test is what happens when the people disagree. when cultural differences create tension or when some challenges are dominant way of doing things, inclusion is not simply having different people in a room. It is making sure that people feel respected, heard, and are able to participate. Again, furthermore, I can say inclusion cannot only be seasonal. We cannot celebrate diversity in September and ignore cultural diversity for the rest of the year. Organizations need to create workplaces where diversity is reflected not only in policies or celebrations, but in everyday communication, leadership, and decision making. That is when diversity can move from something we celebrate to something we actually strengthen in our organizations.
0: Yeah, and with such diversity, the extent to which it exists in South Africa, you know, we need to explore where the middle ground is, if there is such middle ground as well. Guide us there.
26: Yes, the diversity is a very sensitive issue. And organizations need to approach them with both respect and clear principles. People have different beliefs and identities, but everyone's dignity and right to work without discrimination must be protected. The answer is not to suppress differences. It is to create respectful dialogues while making it clear that personal beliefs cannot become a justification for discrimination against any other employee.
0: Okay, now we got that little principle. Let's look at the South African Police Services. That found a lot of debate time this morning on my colleague's show about recruitment. They're not reflecting the demography of South Africa. This is a very important organization. Should it not reflect maybe the 12 official languages of this country? Is it not absolutely paramount that we have the ability to communicate effectively when it comes to our safety and security?
26: Yes, when it comes to that police matter and safety and security, what I can say in terms of organization is that cultural diversity is not the problem in organizations. The challenge is how organizations manage that diversity. People may have different expectations about communication, authority, feedback, politeness, or even silence. If those differences are misunderstood, conflict can develop. But when organizations have strong leadership, cultural intelligence, and effective communication practices, diversity can actually become a strength. So to the police service, if they do follow such procedures, then it will be a success in terms of their hiring and recruiting processes.
0: I just lost my train of thought because somebody was talking in my ears. So the police services, it would be about effective communication. Well, that is really where the service starts, is it not? So again, yes, linguistic communities and especially official languages should be accommodated rather than ridiculous racial demographics.
26: Yes, in terms of languages, languages should be accommodated. And again, in terms of languages, as I said, language is not just in speaking your language, Sesotho, Sizulu, or any other language. It is also an exchanging of information.
0: Yes.
26: It can influence how people feel confident to speak, how people participate in meetings, and how messages are interpreted. So if the police services is also representing a language in that manner of less of discrimination and significance of workplace challenges, they can be able to overcome such minor issues.
0: Yeah, but in a corporate business, your core business, your vision and your mission is there. Everybody reads into it, and it's often English. And there is a need, maybe, for all of that diversity to reflect a united effort in an objective in that corporate business for the benefit of the shareholders. That we understand. Is a singular kind of language better suited to that single-handed objective of bottom line?
26: Pardon? I didn't hear that.
0: Okay, Shatadi, there's a bit of a problem here, but I'm thinking in a business. We understand the police services is maybe a different organisation, but in a business is it not best served? Is its commercial objectives imperative not best served by having a single language policy, for example, in a corporate?
26: Yes, we can have a single policy in a corporate that submits to the corporate cultural diversity. However, remember that we are a diverse and there are different languages. So in terms of understanding and all, organizations need to really put into implementation and do not have only one language document or only one language interpretation or communication. They have to have different sectors, and in order to accommodate the diverse cultures that we have Tsonga, we have Sotho, we have Pedi, and for all those people, whether stakeholder, to understand, organizations should now implement a multiple of communication levels, not only in English. Yes, we understand that English is the medium language, but now for us to only speak English or to give our documents in English, now we are no longer speaking the diversity we are trying to put out in South Africa.
0: I've got a message in for us. My guest is Shatadi Rebecca Kanyako, a PR professional, a Masters of Arts in Communication Science as well. Dr. Sureya Bjorkis writes, "Hi, Clarence, regarding employment equity, the court is clear that employment should reflect the dominant demographics of the province, not the country. That is the fair distribution for diversity," says Sureya. So the court is clear in terms of that. Is that the conclusion that you've come to as well, Shatadi?
26: The conclusion that I came across in terms of my research was that different cultural background can bring different perspective, experience, and ways of solving problems that can strengthen activity and innovation. So diversity will only create value when people are able to contribute. If people are not excluded or are excluded, stereotyped, or afraid to speak, organization can lose the benefit of that diversity.
0: And also the court is clear it must reflect the dominant demographics of the province, not the country, suggests Dr. Sureya Bjorkis. And the Western Cape would be a bit of an anomaly in respect of the country. I would imagine for a lot of corporates, it's what they say in Afrikaans, alas. it's a problem child, this Western Cape and the demographics that is different. But that is also where a lot of the tension resides, in that insufficient look at the dynamics of the Western Cape. Let's go somewhere else. Let's look at it. I mean, we can look at it from a variety of angles. Let's look at etiquette. People coming in with maybe their own cultural culinary take. People making eye contact or not eye contact. What are typical kind of cultural issues that we deal with, that you have to deal with from an HR component or department on the shop floor? How typically would kind of tension happen?
26: The tensions that usually happen, or the clashes that usually happen at the workplace that I've also been part of the experience and exposed to, are, for example, some women in senior management usually have experience of being undermined or overpowered by male colleagues. That is a significant, because it shows that diversity is not only about representation. You can have women in senior positions and still have unequal communication dynamics. So organizations need to look at who is actually being heard, whose authority is being respected, and who gets to influence decision. And not only limited to male and female genders, it also extends to your LGBTQ+, which in most cases the employees also find themselves discriminated, and some of them they can't even speak out or be flexible in terms of their gender due to discrimination. And this in most cases leads to bullying, and as I've said, that HR usually have policies, but they don't really implement those policies. they find struggles in terms of assessing the different conflicts between such employees. And I believe that HR needs to distinguish between a genuine cultural difference and unacceptable behavior. We cannot usually say or give an excuse for bullying or discrimination or harassment. In such cases, HR needs to listen to all sides, investigate fairly, and apply organizational policies consistently and create space for people to explain their cultural perspective.
0: Okay, just coming back to that kind of tensions and how they express themselves. And again, I'm going to make the point that corporate South Africa and maybe even the world treats black employees as a monolithic demographic. And that for triple B, E kind of scorecards, EEB, triple B, E scorecards. Now, in your research, give us a sense of what the most overlooked intra black cultural friction points are in day-to-day team dynamics.
26: In my research, 80% of the participants identified language as a workplace challenge. That tells us that these are not just minor issues. And in terms of blacks, most of them, they have found difficulties in their culture, how to interpret, like in terms of some cultures, when they speak softly, when they are quiet in the room in meetings, it's usually anticipated to be of less self-esteem. However, the person would be in a respectful thinking of manner to say, if I'm just quiet or I speak less, you know, I'm respectful. So in the black community, yes, that's the issues that we really need to address in the workplace.
0: Yeah, I would imagine that it would then or could then extend into the boardroom as well. We're talking maybe even very subtle linguistic biases could impact whose voice gets heard in a boardroom, for example.
26: So in a boardroom, for example, you'd find that there's a team of different cultures, and some team as according to... Pardon? Oh, okay. Sorry, I was distracted. So as I was saying that in terms of the boardroom, you'd find that there are different cultures and how they perceive themselves. Some are of more of cultural belief. Some are of African cultural beliefs. Some are of Christians. How you present yourself, how you communicate. Others can find it more of intimidating when someone speaks up for themselves, when someone tries to, you know, defend and in from usually a junior position to a leadership position. So such challenges are overlooked at, and I believe that workplaces should also look into it, as this is part of another diverse culture. And for workplace and boardrooms to be effective and every strategist to be effective, they need to really gel and be able to understand each other.
0: Okay, you've got a Master's of Arts in Communication Science, and I think that is such an important tool that can help us really overcome these kind of challenges or deal with it. I mean, how do high-context communication styles, we're talking that indirect feedback or respect-based silences, for example, how does that clash with standard corporate performance reviews, and how do we bridge that gap?
26: It clashes because in terms of indirect, usually when you find that someone is from a low indirect, I can say culture, they don't usually speak up, and one would want them to speak up or voice themselves, and they can find that when they voice themselves, it's more of disrespect. So such incidences, they need to be trainings, they need to be cultural training, cultural diversity, and those trainings needs to be really implemented. It should not just be trainings. It should be practiced on a day-to-day so that both employees from a low indirect or direct cultures, they need to really understand their line of communication. their line of ethics and their line of diversity.
0: Okay, so essentially what your research is saying is that what I suspect that maybe just, or help me if I'm thinking completely incorrectly, is that language is a better proxy than race for understanding workplace diversity?
26: My research mostly is saying much of diversity must move from policy to practice. What I was searching is that South Africa usually celebrates heritage

0: We're going to wrap it there, but I think, you know, the diversity, we have fascinating debates in this particular country. I was talking yesterday about how the manager or the coach of our rugby side says that diversity is our strength. And elsewhere in the world, you know, people are retreating. So we need to find ways and means for this diversity and the strength within it to manifest. And we need to get over the hurdles that may be frustrating that objective. But thank you for your insight, Shatadi Rebecca Khanyahu, PR professional with a Master's of Arts in Communication Science. Valerie, it's Dr. Soraya Bukas, leaves us with a discussion point. I'm going to leave it out there. The case of Solidarity that took correctional services through the court system to show the unfair labor practice that suppressed colored promotions and appointments. The court pronounced that those that were overlooked has to be promoted. Diversity should not relegate minority groups to non-existence. This is against the constitutional protection of minorities, which include Pedis, vendors, and Shangans, not only colors. Yeah, now that's what I'm saying. That's exactly what I'm saying. The question that I am asking is language a better proxy than race for understanding workplace diversity, but also diversity in the country? Should SAPs be reflecting our languages rather than our races? I think we need to know that black is not monolithic. It is not a homogenous thing, that there's diversity within black as well that seeks representation. And that is what we should strive for. At 3 minutes to 11 o'clock, Natalie Malchus is standing by with Eyewitness News at the top of the hour.
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2: The Hawks will facilitate the extradition of six Nigerian nationals to the United States this afternoon. They were arrested in South Africa back in 2021. They were wanted by U.S. authorities in connection with charges of fraud and money laundering linked to romance scams. The Hawks spokesperson, Katlego Mogale.
3: The six will be today transported from a correctional facility in Cape Town to Cape Town International Airport, where they will be handed over to officials from the FBI and the United States Secret Service, who arrived in South Africa this morning.
1: 24 hours a day, Eyewitness News. In touch, in tune, and independent.
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2: Good morning, I'm Natalie Malchas. National Coloured Congress leader and Member of Parliament Fandile Adams is a step closer to his court.

0: trial. Adams made a brief appearance in the Pinetown Magistrates Court in Durban this morning, with his matter being postponed for a pre-trial conference next month. He's charged with 3 counts of fraud and 2 counts of defeating the ends of justice. It's alleged in November 2024 and again in January 2025, he unlawfully visited 2 awaiting trial inmates at the Westville Prison and conducted audio-recorded interviews with them without the necessary authorization. Thabiso Goba has more.
1: The state says it has finished its investigations into the matter and has handed over the relevant documents to Fadil Adams' lawyers. Speaking to media outside court, Adams says there was nothing unlawful in his actions. Adams says he was acting on a whistleblower report which alleged wrongdoing by the SAPS political killings task team.
2: The plan was to get me to prison, keep me in prison. That was the plan. That's what they do to everybody that speaks out against them. Unfortunately, they didn't succeed this time. And yeah, now consequences, I suppose. Thank you very much. Have a good day, man.
1: The 2 inmates Adams visited and interviewed at Westville Prison have since been convicted for killing ANC politicians. The matter returns to court on the 16th of October for a pre-trial conference. Thabiso Goba, Eyewitness News, Durban.
0: Members of the FBI have landed in South Africa to extradite 6 Nigerian nationals. The 6 will be handed over by the Hawks this afternoon. The alleged members of the Black Axe organized criminal network are wanted by U.S. authorities in connection with romance scams. They were arrested in Cape Town in 2021 following a major takedown operation. It's understood they targeted more than 100 women in the United States, allegedly defrauding them of more than 100 million rand. Hawks spokesperson Katlego Mogale.
3: Through the coordination of Interpol South Africa, the 6 will be today transported from a correctional facility in Cape Town to Cape Town International Airport, where they will be handed over to officials from the FBI and the United States Secret Service, who arrived in South Africa this morning.
0: A civil society organization says systemic failures allowed a convicted rapist and murderer to remain free and commit further offenses after his first rape conviction. The 49-year-old, who is serving 2 life sentences and an additional 18 years for the 2023 rape and murder of an 8-year-old boy and the rape of a woman in 2005, has applied to appeal that sentence. The application was heard in the Western Cape High Court yesterday, with judgment reserved until Monday. Following his first rape conviction, the court ordered him to complete a 36-month sex offender rehabilitation program, but he absconded after only 3 months. Action Society spokesperson Juanita Tupri.
4: A convicted repeat sexual offender should not have remained free to cause further harm because the system failed to act decisively.
0: The SPCA says it supports the proposed amendments to the City of Cape Town's animal keeping bylaw, adding that it will promote responsible animal ownership. The amendments include regulations for circuses, stricter rules around working animals, and a dedicated section empowering animal inspectors to enforce the bylaw. However, the 2 existing provisions have sparked public concern, including the requirement of a permit to keep a dog or cat older than 6 months. The city and animal welfare organizations, including the SPCA, have clarified that this requirement is not new and has been a bylaw since 2021. SPCA's Belinda Abraham.
5: As a city, we do need municipal legislation that supports responsible animal keeping, supports public health, public safety, effective animal control, and of course, improved welfare outcomes for animals. The draft animal keeping bylaw provides an important opportunity to strengthen that framework.
0: South Africa and India are looking to deepen economic cooperation in infrastructure, critical minerals and skills development. India's High Commissioner to South Africa says these are the 3 areas where the 2 countries could expand cooperation over the next 5 years. These discussions come as President Cyril Ramaphosa prepares to attend the BRICS summit in New Delhi this weekend, where South Africa is expected to push for greater trade, investment and industrialization across the bloc. Annalita van Dese has more.
6: India's High Commissioner to South Africa, Prabhat Kumar, says India's experience in railways, ports and logistics could help South Africa address some of its infrastructure and freight challenges. He says India is also looking to secure access to critical minerals needed for industries such as renewable energy and semiconductors. Kumar says the partnership should go beyond simply exporting raw minerals, with opportunities for beneficiation and adding value locally. India and South Africa are also exploring greater cooperation in digital public public infrastructure, with India offering its experience in digital identity, payments and online access to government services. India already sees South Africa as an important gateway into the wider African market, while South Africa is looking for investment and greater value addition from its mineral resources. Anelita Fandese, Eyewitness News.
0: On that note, we look at the markets now, where gold is trading at $4,315.69 an ounce. The rand 16.22 to the dollar, 21.91 to the pound, 18.83 to the euro, and Brent crude is trading at $108.34 a barrel. In your traffic in Browns Farm, there are still those defective sets reported on Governor Bearkey and Sheffield Road, in Retreat at Retreat Road and 11th Avenue, and in Balville at Frans Conradi and Carl Cronier Drive. It's a partly cloudy day forecast for the city, with a moderate southeaster, a low of 14 and a high of 24 degrees. The top story this hour: National Coloured Congress leader and Member of Parliament Fadil Adams is a step closer to his trial.
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10: And a very good morning to you. Welcome to Views and News. We're into our third hour. It's nearly 7 minutes past 11 o'clock, and we'll be talking about the South African Bail Fund. It was founded by retired Constitutional Court Justice Edwin Cameron. Alongside trustees, there was Richard Goldstone, there was Lee Bozalek as well. It was founded as an independent donor-funded public benefit organization, and it's directed by human rights attorney Jody Lee Fredericks. The fund essentially pays low amount bails, typically R1,000 or less, for non-violent, low-risk remand detainees who are legally entitled to wait to await trial at home, but are trapped in overcrowded, of course, facilities, solely due to poverty. We're going to find out where it's at and with Jody Lee Fredericks in a short while. In the second half of the hour, we talk to Georgia Jones. We're going to talk the Cape Town International Jazz Festival, because it's set for revolution, nothing short of revolution. It's going to come in a very significant, different form in 2027. You will remember it happening at the Cape Town International Convention Center. And its origins can be traced back to the Good Hope Center. Over two nights, that was the model, that was the recipe. It went on to really lure people from all over the world. It was the best jazz festival announced as such in the Southern Hemisphere at one particular stage, and is now scheduled to happen over a longer period of time in the city of Cape Town. So George Jones, the CEO, will tell us what the plans are after 11:30. Some of the things then in this final hour of Views and News, and you're welcome.
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10: It is 11:08, and hopefully Jill is going to give us... I just know Jill, because Jill is like that. She gets deep on us. She drives us to rediscover our horizons on matters. I've no doubt that this voice, not on language and culture, will maybe tempt alternative solutions to our very challenging kind of problems that we have in this country. Let's take a listen to Jill's WhatsApp that came through earlier.
11: Good morning, Clarence. That was such an interesting discussion with regards to SAPs and language and culture, etc. We had an interesting morning on Saturday, and we were discussing the same thing. We found a very old skull in a crypt along the banks of the Liesbeck River. And my husband is an archaeologist, and he knew that the first thing that one does is to phone SAPS. So we phoned SAPS, he phoned SAPS Mowbray. The phone was answered immediately. And he realized then, you know, no, the person he was speaking to didn't know what a crypt was. So, of course, he had to explain, and we thought nothing would happen. The phone rang back very shortly thereafter to say that it was actually Woodstock SAPS territory, and they would deal with it. They phoned and came. So that was when the language discussion came, and I just said, there should always be someone who's English Afrikaans and isiXhosa speaking on the desk at the same time, if possible, because those are the dominant languages of our province. Then it made me think back to accents. Oh, way back in probably about 85, there was a young Scottish lady who was here working and she'd had a burglary. So we took her to to Mowbray Sacks. And she wanted to say that the man who she saw robbing her and running off or whatever had a red woolen cap on. But in her Scottish accent, she said he had a red woolen beret. And the one said, pardon? And they didn't understand what she was talking about until we said a roy wool cuppy, and then all was clear. So this whole discussion of language and culture and race is totally fascinating.
10: It absolutely is. And we hear the case that Dr. Bukas is making, a case that comes out of a court judgment that really mandates regional or provincial demographics to influence employment patterns. And we must remember, even within the so-called coloured community, and there's, I think, very legitimate arguments that are made there about exclusion and demands for greater exclusion into all spheres of society. And I think there are legitimate claims that are being made from some of the people. But it's not, again, a homogeneous, it's not an homogeneous community. Some speak English, some speak Afrikaans, and some people speak different Afrikaans. So I think language is a better way, really, to deliver services. I understand that from a public sector kind of point of view, I don't necessarily know if it fits in snugly with the objectives of business and their commercial imperatives. Is it not a single-minded kind of language strategy that will better get the team to focus on the objectives? These are the questions that we must ask ourselves. What I do know is that race-based kind of black economic policy, as we know it right now, is not serving us ideally. That much we know. We've got to find a better means of servicing our need to just level the playing fields in this particular country. And I think this kind of conversation needs to go there as well, if you know what I mean. We need to find a different way of kind of identifying our problems. We are seeing it in a race-based way, and it's not necessarily doing justice to the understanding necessary that is going to enable us to solve the problems. That's the mission at hand. Thank you for your voice note, Jill. Keep them coming through via WhatsApp on 0725671567. You can call at any time on 021-446-0567. So let's talk about the bail fund. Jody Lee Fredericks will be joining us next.
9: 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Join the
8: conversation. You're with Cape Talk.
10: Jody Lee Fredericks is on Zoom. We're going to talk about the bail fund. It's a newly launched fund. An estimated 3,300 people essentially stuck in South African prisons because they cannot afford bail of 1,000 rand or less. They have not been convicted of a crime. They are exposed to prison conditions for weeks or months. The bail fund, supported by philanthropic funding, has launched a pilot project to pay small bail amounts for low-risk detainees. It makes perfect sense to me, but maybe you want to give us some more essence about what this initiative represents. Jody, welcome.
12: Welcome. Thank you, Clarence, and thank you for inviting me on the show. I'm very excited to share the work of the Bail Fund with South Africans. Like you mentioned, it's a newly founded initiative. And what we do is we assist people who have been granted bail of 1,000 rand or less and cannot afford to pay the bail. Now, we found that there's quite a lot of people currently in detention for bail amounts of 300, 500, and 1,000, and they've been granted bail, and the only reason that they are there is because they cannot afford the bail. So I'm not sure if a lot of people know this, but if you cannot afford to pay the bail, you don't wait in a prison cell, police holding cell or a cell in the court. You actually go to prison and that is where you await your trial. And when you go to prison, you are then exposed to the harsh elements of prison life. And so we have initiated our pilot where we are now working in Goodwood Prison and Paulsmoor Prison, where we have a 3-day structured process where we go into the prison, we meet the remand detainees, and we interview them, and they complete an application form. And if they meet our criteria, we pay their bail on the third day.
10: I got that. And I think, first and foremost, we must understand that our correctional services facilities are essentially criminal universities, aren't they?
12: Sadly, it is. I'd have to say, when I was growing up, I was told that prison is like a Holiday Inn or like a boot camp that you can go. You'll go there and you'll be rehabilitated. Sadly, the reality is far from that. What I've observed is that the prisons are overcrowded. A lot of sicknesses like TB, colds, flus, all of that spreads very quickly within those conditions. As we know, remand detainees have they reported to us they've been assaulted, both sexually, some of them physically, and some of them have to or have been forced to join gangs. And for us, that is very concerning because a lot of them would not have been there if they could afford 500 rand or 1,000 rand. And we have found, we started making payments or assisting remand detainees from mid-May onwards. And we have found that some of the remand detainees who we have assisted, for example, there was one client who was in detention for 3 months, and then we met her, we paid her bail, and she went to a court date and her case was withdrawn. So she spent 3 months in prison unnecessarily. And what she experienced there, the trauma that she was exposed to, you know, as we're going through and assisting people, we're really thinking through our processes. And we're getting to observe what people are experiencing. Yeah. And what we found is that, you know, we're not only helping a single family or a single person. We're also assisting in building a better society, because beneficiaries who are exposed to these harsh conditions I described earlier, because they couldn't afford bail, they have to be released again. They have to re-enter their families and their communities, and they carry with them that trauma. And that trauma does not stay with them or does not stay behind bars. It stays with them, and it ripples out into the same communities we're trying to build. So when we intervene early, we are protecting the communities they return to, and we're helping build a society to treat people fairly regardless of what's in their pocket.
10: Okay, so are we talking specifically about remand, about pre-trial prisoners?
12: Yes, only pre-trial prisoners. That's so prisoners
10: they're
12: who
10: not
12: have,
10: convicted.
12: Or not
10: okay.
12: prisoners. Exactly, they are not convicted. They were granted bail. So the court already assessed their case and said that they are allowed to
10: bail.
12: Await their trial outside, and they are given bail. And so, as you know, the court takes various factors into consideration. So we don't interfere with that process. We only step in once the person cannot afford bail, and as a result, they have to go to prison.
10: And there have been 154 beneficiaries. So we are now understanding that when we treat minor offences, maybe with incarceration as well, and there could be another means to manage the offender, we're actively converting low-risk individuals into hardened offenders. That could really be the result of our actions if the criminal or if our correctional facilities, are indeed these criminal universities that I've asked about. Also, do you have a sense of what it's going to cost that pre-trial, that remand prisoner on a monthly basis? What will the taxpayer pay to keep them in jail? I would imagine it's a lot more than the bail amount that is set.
12: Yes, that's true. So the Department of Correctional Services, they have to pay 463 rand per day to care for the remand detainee. Now, I just want to let everyone know that the 463 rand is not given to the remand detainee. You know, that's for their food, the security, and all of that. So it does cost the state more to hold a remand detainee whose bail is under 1,000 rand than it would to actually have them await trial outside. So the cost is quite, it does cost the state quite a...
10: That's nearly 14,000 rand per month. And bail was granted at between 500 and 1,000 rand, or lower than 500 rand. So you don't want the taxpayer to necessarily take that particular burden on. And in any event, it is overcrowded. Let's talk about, let's take a listen to a voice note that is in. Let's take a listen, Tando.
13: We should do what China does. It's compulsory to speak Mandarin.
10: No, that's unrelated.
13: And then...
10: That's unrelated. It's Sue's one.
14: When I needed to go to Wynberg Court as a witness, I sat through various first appearances. And it was a very interesting variety of people. And one of the people was a very old man, and he was obviously a little bit confused, and he sort of wandered up from the holding cells clutching his pick and pay packet, and then he was ushered down again. And when it came to his first appearance, the magistrate said, the state will pay your bail. So I do hope he was released into the arms of social services. He was possibly apprehended for loitering. I think he needed help, not to be arrested, unless arresting is a step towards getting that help. Bye.
10: I hear you, Sue. And flying from what Sue is saying, I'm chatting to Jody Lee Fredericks. We're talking about the newly established Bell Fund to specifically help pre-trial prisoners, remand prisoners in detention centres. You've already assisted 154 people, so you have some data there. So the initial appearance and maybe court return dates, are you seeing them come back? Are you seeing them return after your SABF bail fund has been posted? And how does this data essentially challenge maybe the bench's assumptions about using cash bail to secure attendance?
12: So that's a very good question. And as you said, we have made about 154 bail payments so far. So we're still in the process of analyzing our data. So what we have found is that court appearances often get postponed. So a lot of the people, the remand detainees or former remand detainees who we've assisted, their matters have not yet been finalized. But a large percentage of them are attending their court dates. We are setting up a court monitoring system so that we can work with court officials and the Department of Correctional Services to figure out for those who don't attend, what are the reasons. And from what we can see, it's usually the person don't have transport money, or the date was postponed and they didn't know when the next court appearance would be. And we would try to connect with them to inform them of that. I also want to add that we have had cases where it has been resolved. So we had a case where the former remandee actually pleaded guilty. It was for possession of drugs. And his sentence was 15 days in prison. And we were quite surprised by that because his sentence was actually much less than what he spent in prison because he couldn't afford the bail money. So we found that quite interesting. We are also finding that remand detainees who's unable to afford the bail, they would inform the court that they can't afford the bail, but the bail wouldn't be reduced from 1,000 rand to less. So that's also quite interesting. So we are in the process of collecting and analyzing that data, and you know, whatever our findings produce, we will then take it to the MPA, the courts, and the Department of Correctional Services to see how we can work together to improve the systemic failures that we are picking up.
10: Yeah, I guess that, and I think it's perfectly logical, the need for this bail fund. But of course, if they're absconding from the process thereafter, then we got to rethink it. And you're saying the data is not necessarily giving us an indication of where we are at. We also know that these remand facilities are recruitment centers for organized prison gangs, so we can disrupt that co-option kind of process.
12: Exactly. Yeah, and that's one of our purposes, is trying to intervene as soon as possible. Now, part of our process is also connecting with family members or community members who knows the remand detainee. And so we have like countless examples of where I would connect with a mother, a father, a brother, who at times didn't know that a family member has been incarcerated. We had one case where the family member had reported the person missing. They could not find him. I have another example of where I asked the family member, do you know that your son is in prison? And the mother said, yes, I know. I was at his bail hearing. His bail was set at 1,000 rand, and we don't have the money. We absolutely don't. I don't know what to do. I'm his mother, and I'm supposed to protect him. Sure. I don't have the money. And she had also said her son is sick and she doesn't know what to do. At this point, we told her we can pay the bail money for her son. And the family members are so grateful because they genuinely worry about their family members who are awaiting trial in prison.
10: Yeah.
12: And some of them would actually come to prison and come and collect their family members. We also find that family members at times feel very embarrassed that they can't afford the bail money because a lot of them know what the conditions are like, because their children or family members call them and say, like, it's really unsafe for me. I don't know how am I going to survive the next few days.
10: Rog writes, I know of a few criminals who got free bail, as they called it, or refused to return as they feared sentencing. It's about absconding that would bring, I think, a very noble response into question. But beyond paying individual bails, and you're doing that through philanthropic funding, we need to maybe look at statutory amendments. And is the trust maybe targeting any of those to ensure non-custodial remand becomes the default for these minor offences? Is there legroom for that?
12: Well, we are, once we collect enough data to really identify the issue and then come up with the solutions. So so far from the data that we're collecting, we've only had about 8 people that did not appear for their next court appearance. And then from that, 3 of them appeared at the following court appearance. So our data doesn't really reflect that people are absconding because they fear sentencing. And I think the reason for that is that the remand detainees who we assist, they are on the lower end of the scale in terms of they are charged with really petty offenses. So with shoplifting, It's a possession of a small amounts of drugs. We also have trespassing. So those are the kinds of cases that we assist people who've been granted bail. So it's definitely not anyone that's been charged with murder or rape or any of those harsh offences.
10: I get that. And I get, also get the sense, Jody Lee Fredericks, that you take a very personal in each case and you evaluate each case on its own merits, and that your engagement is considered.
12: Yes. So we do engage, we do meet the remand detainee, we have a discussion with them, we take them through a whole process to also get a sense of them, you know,
10: you must
12: try to build relationships with them.
10: We need to wrap it up, and I think I trust the fact that, that there is that kind of process. It's a considered action. And I believe that, I like to believe that there's sufficient consideration that goes into the next action. Now, how do I become a contributor to this fund?
12: So you can contact us on info@sabailfund.org. And what we would actually love is organizations and NGOs who are currently providing skills development programs, drug rehabilitative programs, assistance in helping people find employment, to reach out to us, because a lot of the remand detainees
10: just
12: are quite
10: chance.
12: Keen.
10: Yeah,
12: to connect to those services, but they don't know where, how, or who. And so I would really, really love those NGOs and community organizations that does those excellent work to reach out to us.
10: Jody, we're going to have to wrap it there. Jody Lee Fredericks, we appreciate your time introducing us to the Bail Fund. It is time for Eyewitness News headlines. Natalie Malchas is standing by.
0: Thank you, Clarence. Good morning. Western Cape police say the Jocelyn Smith investigation remains an active missing persons case. Community activists have this week claimed new evidence linked to the case was found in Saldanha Bay. Jocelyn was trafficked from her Middelpos home in Saldanha Bay back in 2024. Her mother and two others have been sentenced for the crime. Police have made a multi-million rand drug bust in Beaufort West. Officers were acting on a tip-off when they made the find during a traffic stop on the N1 last night. A 46-year-old suspect was arrested and charged with dealing in drugs. Police spokesperson Christopher Spies says Mandrax tablets and 5 kilograms of cocaine were found in his car.
15: Swift response to information on consignment of illicit drugs yielded excellent results when several police units confiscated drugs with an estimated street value of 5.85 million rand during an operation on the N1 at Beaufort West. A search of the vehicle ensued, leading to the confiscation of 57,000 Mandrax tablets and 5 kilograms of cocaine.
0: South Africa and India are looking to deepen their economic cooperation in infrastructure, critical minerals and skills development. India's High Commissioner to South Africa says these are the three key areas where the two countries can expand over the next 5 years. The discussions come as President Cyril Ramaphosa prepares to attend the BRICS summit in New Delhi this weekend, where South Africa is expected to push for greater trade, investment and industrialization across the bloc. We'll have more on these and other stories at noon or as it happens.
7: EWN Traffic.
0: There's been an accident on Oukapseweg. That's at the first bend on the Tukai side of the road. Many faulty traffic lights have been reported across the peninsula. Should you come across any of those, please treat it as a four-way stop. And a reminder of road closures that will impact the Greenpoint Seapoint area over the weekend for the gun run that takes place on Saturday and Sunday. And roadworks on the R300 South in the right lane at Stellenbosch Arterial. Natalie Malchas, Eyewitness News, Traffic.
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16: 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I mean, it's obviously for most of us the same place because we're in New Zealand.
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5: I've had a great life. 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
17: Animals so extraordinary they didn't seem real. 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And now in my final chapter, I've come to know I can't choose when my story ends, but I can choose what it says. To the world that gave me everything, it seemed only right to leave it for others to love too. Make the last thing you do the greatest thing you do. Leave a legacy to WWF in your will.

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0: Welcome back. It's 11:36. It is that time of the week. It's the last lap for me, and we fill it with music. Well, it's going to be conversation, not music, this week. Very significant announcements over the past couple of weeks from the Cape Town International Jazz Festival. And Georgia Jones, the CEO, will join us in the studio in a short while. We'll talk about Cape Town International Jazz Festival and the form that it will take in 2027. I think you want to listen to that. Very, very interesting developments on that front. But you did start with a voice note that we received a little earlier. It was about the hidden cultural challenges in South African workplaces, given our diversity. And I think we did understand that most of the challenges reside on a linguistic front. Dexter sent the voice note. Let's take a listen to Dexter's voice note about China.
4: We should do what China does. It's compulsory to speak Mandarin. And then there's a better understanding. And it also makes the country more efficient. So South Africa must make it compulsory to speak English and the rest of the language are the second languages. Then we'll be a successful country. We must just look and learn and accept that we have to speak one language when it comes to business.
0: I get that, because that's a single-minded pursuit. Again, I get that. So you wanna buy into your vision and your mission statements in the language that it presents itself, and you have a responsibility to your shareholders. I get that. So it's going to make you more efficient, maybe not better. And I think there's a very important nuance there. So China has got a Han Chinese majority of around 91% and 92%, and I think some of those efficiencies we're beginning to see in global economics, certainly in the brands, that is giving us a whole lot more cost-effective choices on the shop floor. They are doing phenomenally well, maybe because it is around that kind of language policy that unites everybody around Mandarin. Maybe it is. Greater efficiencies. But is it better? I really don't think it's better. I think if we deal with the diversity in the linguistic form that it represents itself in South Africa, I think maybe there can be an even better outcome. That's what I think. Or maybe that's what I'm kind of hoping. But I think their success has got a lot to do with the fact that maybe just they are a whole lot more homogenous than the rest of the world. Thank you for that, Dex. It's appreciated. At 20 minutes to 12, welcome Georgia Jones. It's good to see you. The last time I saw you, were you in Moscow.
5: Yes, thank you so much for having me, Clarence.
0: A little more familiar with the city than I was, may I add. You go there often?
5: To Moscow?
0: Yes.
5: My first time, but not the festival's first time.
0: Yeah, I know. But your first time.
5: But my first time.
0: Surprised with what I encountered in Moscow.
5: Likewise, very much so. Very inspiring. In terms of their format and how efficient their festivals are.
0: I'm not even talking about the jazz. I'm just talking about the architecture. I'm talking about the people. I'm talking about the cleanliness of the city.
5: Unbelievable.
0: Yeah. And of course, the history and the culture was just mind-blowing.
5: Totally, totally.
0: Yeah. So we're going to talk about Jazz Festival for 26 years, but minus, I think there was one COVID year.
5: Yes.
0: So we're talking 25 years?
5: Yes. This coming year is going to be the 24th edition.
0: Okay.
5: Yeah.
0: The 24th edition, and it changes very fundamentally in 2027, I believe. So tell us about, in the past 23 years then, it's been happening over 2 days, essentially, with the free concert the day before. What happens in 2027?
5: an incredibly exciting journey ahead. I think that, you know, the festival has such an incredible legacy, and while we will continue to carry that legacy, we also believe that we can change it up and take inspiration from the global festival market. And from the historic sort of 2 days, like you mentioned, with the free concert leading up to that, we are not letting go of that. We're just expanding on it. So instead of one festival weekend, we're going to have two. So we'll have two flagship weekends in March 2027. We won't only have one Green Market Square free concert. We're going to have three editions, but in various locations around Cape Town and slightly beyond, which is also exciting. And we've taken the approach of a decentralized format. How do we take inspiration from what works so well and what moves cities globally? And that's what we've sort of taken inspiration from all over, from Melbourne and Copenhagen and all over, really, London Jazz Festival. How these cities become alive and how they breathe and ooze culture. And we're so excited to be changing something in such a historic way.
0: Yeah, and the initial blueprint, the architecture, has always been North Sea Jazz Festival Holland, which is the hypermarket of jazz, 100,000 people crammed in over a 3-day weekend in Rotterdam these days, maybe with a little bit of satellite activity in the town itself. Okay, so you're saying it's over a longer period of time. Are you saying we're going to have 2 weekends at the Cape Town International Convention Center, or is that particular format out of the equation?
5: So we are not only going to have 2 weekends, we are going to be running events throughout the month of March. We have very proudly called it the month of the Mother City.
0: So we're talking multiple venues, right?
5: Multiple venues, but incredibly so that we'll have the two flagship weekends really belonging to two precincts. So for the first time in over 20 years...
0: Is this a scoop?
5: We are leaving the CTICC.
0: Is that a scoop?
5: That's a very big scoop.
0: Oh, wow. Thank you for that scoop. Leaving the CTIC. That's a big place that you're leaving.
5: It is a very big place. And it's not to say that we didn't enjoy our time there. I think it housed and homed the festival so well. But what we are doing now is we are saying we acknowledge what it was, but we can also see what it can be and what it can become and what it can also mean to so many people outside of one weekend, outside of one venue. How do we expand? How do we grow? How do we have further impact? How can other people benefit from this beyond just the festival attendees and the musicians and the production teams, etc.?
0: I'm just thinking about the CTICC. I've got incredible memories in that particular space, and incredible blank spots as well for some reason. And they're still great memories, the blank spots especially. But yeah, okay, so you're going to be taking us, I would imagine, into the natural spaces and into the other spaces that Cape Town has to offer.
5: Absolutely, and running from the 4th of March to the 26th of March. Cape Town is...
0: month long.
5: The month of the Mother City.
0: Okay, and you're saying you're kind of looking at architecture from elsewhere in the world, and you're integrating a whole lot of ideas into our city. Give us a bit of a sense of the the inspiration that you found elsewhere.
5: Absolutely. Earlier this year at our festival, we welcomed and we're very, very happy to host the founder of the Melbourne Jazz Festival, Hadley, along with some conversations with the London Jazz Festival, and taking inspiration from Copenhagen and how they activate multiple spaces within sort of a 10 to 12 day, 14 day period. While we think that is in itself is already such a long period of time to have activations, we also understand that March is such a special month in Cape Town. It's such a cultural month. We've got the carnival, we've got the cycle tour, we've got Eid and Easter, and it's the best month with it being the best
0: weather.
5: So
0: busy, even the wind subsides.
5: Exactly, which is glorious.
0: No, for sure. And I would imagine then the entire city is then draped in Cape Town International Jazz Festival regalia.
5: That is the goal, and that's exactly it. You know, we also understand that jazz is inspired by the culture, but the culture is also inspired by jazz. So we also feel that, you know, it doesn't just stop with the music. It has to have all the touch points. It has to be like what we did this year. We have to have jazz exhibitions of legendary photographs. We need to have art exhibitions. We need to have panel discussions and meaningful, impactful masterclasses, not just for the sake of ticking off a CSI initiative, you know, not just saying we've done this. It's actually, what is the impact? And very proudly we'll be hosting the CTIJF Jazz Orchestra for the second year, and the impact thereof, and the collaborations with other international festivals that will be joining us, namely a few artists from the Sicily Jazz Festival, and all over. Actually, we've had such an incredible response to collaborations, and that's what's going to be highlighted. How can we collaborate and create more together?
0: And I hear all the jazz festivals in the world are talking that language, and I think it's a really great language. Maybe it needed a woman CEO to usher in the season. Nudge, nudge, wink, wink.
5: Thank you, Clarence.
0: Because you don't get a lot of women CEOs in the jazz business somehow.
5: No, we don't. We don't. And it's a privilege and a pleasure to be able to be in this position. It's something that the festival has always meant so much to me personally, having played in the Edgy Jazz Band program and from
0: coming through it nearly.
5: Yeah, I was 18, which is a good 13 years ago. So,
0: wow,
5: been through it, excited, looking forward to seeing where it's going to grow.
0: Yeah, this is really exciting stuff, and I think there's been a couple of women really in management at that festival over the past couple of years.
5: Yes, absolutely, and I feel like there's something so special about it, because it brings along a discerning, nurturing, and creative spirit all at once, and I think that's sort of the right balance. I think truly and very honestly speaking, after studying music, you cannot operate in the music world without music, but you also can't operate without business, and it has to be the right balance.
0: I'm very familiar, very intimate with the history of that festival, and when I think back, I think the biggest assets at that event were people like Eva Domingo and Charmaine Creamer. It was the women that were really
5: Absolutely.
0: Bringing the edge in that particular business. Talking about the other festival that also spans over I think 2 weeks in Europe, Montreux.
5: Yes.
0: I hated Cape Town International Jazz Festival and Montreux Jazz Festival last year because you forced me to split myself in half. You had two international festivals on the same day, and I just wanted to lock you up in the room and tell you both that there are 52 weeks in a year. Why can't you give me an opportunity to explore both?
5: Precisely. I think for us as a festival, and coming from the sort of creative performance point of view as well, it becomes tricky when you are forcing an audience or an artist to choose. And I totally agree with you on that front. You know, it's something that doesn't need to happen. You know, historically, the festival CTIJF has always belonged in the month of March. And for us to step out of that is something that we're not going to do. It's been our month. We feel that there's historic legacy in that, and it's important for us to maintain that legacy with a new team and with the format, and largely the feeling of the festival changing. There's some things we're not willing to change, and we will still be in March in 2027. And we also, this is something that I honestly and heart, hand on my heart mean, the landscape needs it. The South African landscape, the music industry, we need another festival.
0: Yeah, but we also know that jazz is a difficult business. There's a saying, if you want to make a big fortune, we've got a smart start. Well, hold on a second.
5: Don't study jazz.
0: Yeah, if you want to make a million from jazz, you got to start it with two. So you can't be competing with each other. If we talk collaboration, there needs to be collaboration right here in the city.
5: Absolutely.
0: Are you working towards that?
5: We have had conversations with the founder. We have said that we are looking and willing to collaborate and coordinate. And with Jazz in the City, that is also something that we've had discussions about with both Josh and Athos that have headed that initiative. How can we work together to only amplify? There shouldn't be the choice and the struggle behind it. Ultimately, what are we doing to create more joy, more impact, more hope? Because as South Africans, we like to move. We like to gain that hope from music and the togetherness. And why should we then dilute that experience and separate everything?
0: Yeah, absolutely. And again, I see it's going to be playing out in March next year.
5: Correct. They will also be in March next year.
0: Okay, nobody's like kind of, you know, talking to you guys, calling you into a room, City of Cape Town, Jordan Neil Lewis, saying, listen, guys, come on.
5: No, because we're also in two different municipalities.
0: Oh, that's also true.
5: So because of that, there isn't the same calendar.
0: But Jordan Neil Lewis is in all municipalities these days, so maybe. Yeah, I think it's great, Montreux. I think the location is absolutely wonderful. I think it's going to be a success. But I don't think we should be diluting very strong brands that could be of benefit to our cultural industry and certainly to tourism in this country.
5: Absolutely. Couldn't agree more.
0: Okay, right, so we're going to have to live with that reality for a short while longer. Sponsors have been a problem on this particular front, and I'm talking private sector sponsors especially. Why is it that private sector sponsors are not necessarily embracing the genre? The genre represents inclusivity, everything that we want to achieve in this country. Why are they reticent? Why are they putting all their money, their billions, into sport?
5: That's a very interesting question. I think it's also comes down to the true intention behind what you're doing. And of course, the sponsor is coming with the angle of what is the product we are dealing with, how do we move our product, and what's sort of the standpoint from our perspective. And now that we are creating relationships with such incredible people and actually sitting around the table and sharing the vision, that's when the conversation starts to change. And I must take my hat off to my co-director, Carolyn, who you met when we were in Moscow, and how she approaches sponsorships, not as sponsorships, but rather as a brand partner. How do you see yourself fitting in with our vision? Are we aligned? What can we both create together? Do you want to be a part of the new chapter and this next chapter of CTIJF? I think it's all in the conversation that things are starting to change. But yes, post-COVID, the sponsorship side of things has completely changed. I think, you know, previously there was, okay, you want 10 million, here we go. Now it's, okay, can you give me a little bit more, and how do we position ourselves?
0: Can I ask you why Afrikaans music gets so much millions and jazz doesn't?
5: Totally unsure.
0: Okay, it shouldn't be. It wasn't meant to be a loaded question, but I think it's stuff that we need to look at and unpack. What I liked about, and the reason why you're here today, is because literally I got another one of your notifications in this morning, an update to the people that are following Cape Town International Jazz Festival. So I imagine there's probably tens of thousands that receive that notification. And again, I think it reflects on your leadership style. You were talking about a big jazz festival in Joburg that is happening this month as well. That kind of collaborative effort to make the jazz kind of ecosystem work.
5: Totally.
0: That you are not competitive, that you are seeking to complement existing happenings, you know, and within the kind of base that you've created in your brand.
5: Absolutely. I have taken such inspiration from Mantua, who leads Joy of Jazz Festival in Johannesburg. I think the Standard Bank Joy of Jazz is such an asset. It's a national asset, just as I see the CTIJF being a national asset. And, you know, how better do we create more cultural opportunity other than celebrating one another? There's enough room. There's more than enough room for all of us.
0: And brands are often so focused on their own brand. But here under Cape Town International Jazz Festival, I'm reading about Joy of Jazz in Joburg, which is a first for me as well.
5: And I'm glad to see that you picked that up, because for us that's so important. For me personally, the key to this business is built on relationships, right? We really can get further together.
0: Yeah.
5: It doesn't mean that you have to be eating the exact same slice of the pie together, but it means everyone can have the same slice.
0: And you'd do the same for Montreux if it wasn't competing on your date?
5: Absolutely.
0: Yeah. I think that's the principle.

0: early 90s. Nikki, such fun memories of that jazz festival in Grahamstown. And again, some blank spots there as well. The late, great Winston Munkunku, Morris Goldberg, Pedal Pusher, song comes to mind, Jimmy Dludlu, etc. Magic times, says Nikki. And I share her thoughts. Got to wrap it now. News coming from Joburg at the top of the hour. And some more views and news on Monday at 9 o'clock. Have a great weekend.
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1: Good afternoon, I'm Khomotso Modise. The Johannesburg High Court has found Bafana Maungela guilty of murdering pregnant Sandton teacher Kirsten Plates. The court handed down judgment this morning rejecting Maungela's blanket denial

0: of the charges and his criticism of the state surveillance footage. Clates, a teacher at Delta Park High School, was found dead along a jogging trail in George Lee Park, Sandton, in October 2023 after taking part in a local sporting event. Mongela has been convicted of murder, attempted murder, robbery with aggravating circumstances, and defeating the ends of justice. Reacting to the judgment, Mongela, who represented himself during the trial, suggested he had been misled by the court.
1: Now, Your Honor, after this whole process of the charges and what, I'm not sure that I want to stand for myself, because during the trial I was standing for myself under your care, and here I am guilty of all charges, but I was under your care. And the court said that they would be looking after my rights and all those things, but I'm guilty of all charges. And you said that you're going to look after my rights. So how am I sure that when I come again here, am I not going to be tricked or something?
0: The fraud case of National Coloured Congress leader and Member of Parliament Fadiel Adams has been postponed to October. Adams made a brief appearance in the Pinetown Magistrates Court today. He's charged with 3 counts of fraud and 2 counts of defeating the ends of justice. It's alleged in November 2024 and January 2025, Adams unlawfully visited 2 awaiting trial inmates at the Westville Prison and conducted audio recorded interviews with them without authorization from prison officials. He's expected back in court on the 16th of October for a pre-trial conference. Tabiso Koba reports.
2: The state says it has finished its investigations into the matter and has handed over the relevant documents to Fadiel Adams' lawyers. Speaking to media outside court, Adams says there was nothing unlawful in his actions. Adams says he was acting on a whistleblower report which alleged wrongdoing by the SAP's political killings task team.
3: The plan was to get me to prison, keep me in prison. That was the plan. That's what they do to everybody that speaks out against them. Unfortunately, they didn't succeed this time. And yeah, now consequences, I suppose. Thank you very much. Have a good day, man.
2: The 2 inmates Adams visited and interviewed at Westville Prison have since been convicted for killing ANC politicians. The matter returns to court on the 16th of October for a pre-trial conference. Tabiso Koba, Eyewitness News, Durban.
0: Western Cape Police say the Joshlyn Smith investigation remains an active missing persons case. Community activists have this week claimed new evidence linked to the case was found in Saldanha Bay. Joshlyn was trafficked from her Middelbos home in Saldanha Bay in 2024. Her mother and 2 others have been sentenced for the crime. Carlo Peterson has more.
4: Social justice activist Reverend June Dolly Major says members of a volunteer search team found various items in Saldanha Bay over the past 2 years, including a yellow school ribbon, pieces of rope, sponge mattress material, plastic bags, and clothing. Some of the items reportedly contained bloodstains. Dolly Major claims traces of Joshlyn Smith's DNA was found on some of the items after retired police officer Dani Kruchel used the missing girl's hair samples to test the material. Police spokesperson Andre Trout says all information that may have evidential value is being assessed by investigators.
5: Any information with potential evidence value will be properly assessed. Our priority remains to follow up every credible lead, establish the facts, and ultimately find Joshlyn.
4: Trout says while convictions have been secured against Joshlyn's mother Kelly Smith, her boyfriend Jacqueline Apollos, and co-accused Stefano van Rijn, the investigation to determine the child's whereabouts continues. Carlo Peterson, Eyewitness News.
0: Western Cape Police have made a multi-million rand drug bust in Beaufort West. Officers were acting on a tip-off when they made the find during a traffic stop on the N1 last night. A 46-year-old suspect was arrested and charged with dealing in drugs. Police spokesperson Christopher Spies says Mandrax tablets and 5 kilograms of cocaine were found in the suspect's car.
6: Swift response to information on consignment of illicit drugs yielded excellent results when several police units confiscated drugs with an estimated street value of 5.85 million rand during an operation on the N1 at Beaufort West. A search of the vehicle ensued, leading to the confiscation of 57,000 Mandrax tablets and 5 kilograms of cocaine.
0: And South Africa and India are looking to deepen economic cooperation in infrastructure, critical minerals and skills development. India's High Commissioner to South Africa says these are 3 key areas where the 2 countries could expand cooperation over the next 5 years. The discussions come as President Cyril Ramaphosa attends the BRICS summit in New Delhi, where South Africa is expected to push for greater trade, investment and industrialization across the bloc. Annalita Fandese reports.
7: India's High Commissioner to South Africa, Prabhat Kumar, says India's experience in railways, ports and logistics could help South Africa address some of its infrastructure and freight challenges. He says India is also looking to secure access to critical minerals needed for industries such as renewable energy and semiconductors. Kumar says the partnership should go beyond simply exporting raw minerals with opportunities for beneficiation and adding value locally. India and South Africa are also exploring greater cooperation in digital public infrastructure, with India offering its experience in digital identity, payments and online access to government services. India already sees South Africa as an important gateway into the wider African market, while South Africa is looking for investment and greater value addition from its mineral resources. Anelita Fandese, Eyewitness News.
0: Gold trading at $4,346.21 an ounce. The rand's at 16.17 to the dollar, 21.85 to the pound, and 18.78 to the euro. Brent crude oil's at $106.85 a barrel.
8: Well, at this stage, if you're leaving Kempton Park, heading towards the Germiston Bedfordview area, there's bumper-to-bumper traffic. This is on the R24 westbound between Edenvale Road and the Gilulis interchange. While in the Mother City, we're still dealing with that accident scene on Okapsa Weg. This is at the first bend heading towards Tokai side.
0: A fine Friday, or it is a fine Friday rather, in Gauteng today. Temperatures will peak at highs of between 24 and 26 degrees. Cape Town is partly cloudy today with a moderate to fresh southeasterly becoming strong in the afternoon. Temperatures peaking at 24 degrees. The top story in EWN this hour. The Johannesburg High Court has found Bafana Mahungela guilty of murdering pregnant Sandton teacher Kirsten Plates.
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11: Coming up on the show today, six members of the so-called Black Axe Organized Crime Network extradited to the US. Bafana Mahungela convicted of murdering teacher Kirsten Klates in Sandton. Fadil Adams appears in court. A new survey tells us what food and rituals South Africans enjoy when watching the Springboks. And it's Friday, so sports and good things too. All of that over the next hour.
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11: Good afternoon. Welcome to the Midday Report on 702 and Cape Talk with me, Mandy Wiener. Good to be back with you today. Thank you to Africa Milani for standing in for me yesterday, holding the fort. So we'll talk about Bafana Mahungela has just been convicted of murdering Kirsten Klates. Again, it happens. There's convictions all the time, and yet we still think the criminal justice system does not work. We'll unpack that decision, and then sentencing still to come, of course. A very cool survey from Pick and Pay that we'll chat about a bit later today, and it raises the question about what rituals do you have when you watch the Springboks? Do you have a lucky jersey? Do you keep quiet when there is a penalty kick? And do you prefer garlic bread to braai roasties? What role do you play? Do you prefer to watch the Springboks with friends or watch it alone? Would you rather go to your house or go out? So we'll look at all of that. You can send me a WhatsApp voice note, 072-702-1702, 072-567-1567. What's your favorite food? What are your rituals when you watch the Springboks? I'd love to hear from you. But we start today with a really interesting story. And this is something you may or may not remember. So about 5 years ago or so, in 2021, six Nigerian nationals were arrested in South Africa. There was this big takedown operation that was carried out by the Hawks. And 5 years later, we are now extraditing those six Nigerian nationals to the US. They were part of the Black Axe organized criminal network, and they were wanted by the US for wire fraud and money laundering. Brigadier Atlende Maite, SAPS national spokesperson, joining us to talk about this. Brigadier, good afternoon to you. Thanks very much for your time. Please remind us about this case and what these six Nigerians were believed to be up to.
12: Well, a very good afternoon, and thank you for the opportunity. So this case dates back 6 years ago when our SAPS Interpol Pretoria was alerted by the FBI that there were cases that were reported in the U.S. by more than 100 women that came forward saying they were swindled off millions at the time from online love romance scams. So the U.S. Secret Service as well as the FBI started with that particular investigation, and they then uncovered that these particular Nigerian nationals were somewhere in South Africa. So they alerted us. So upon obviously investigating further, the Hawks as well as Interpol Pretoria, we did our own investigations. We then identified where these six Nigerian nationals were in various parts of Cape Town and in the country. And we then planned a takedown, and they were arrested in 2021. And over the years, it's been back and forth, obviously, them fighting their extradition. But we can confirm that finally, they are being extradited back. They are facing a number of counts of wire fraud and money laundering, as well as identity fraud, because most of them would pose as other people online, whether we get into relationships with older women or women on pension, some that are lonely overseas, and they would then build trust over time, swindle them of millions. We are talking about more than 100 million. So it was quite a large group. Some of the Black X criminal network organizations, some of their members were arrested somewhere abroad, and the remaining six are now being extradited back. So the secret U.S. Secret Service has arrived in the country. Our Hawks and Interpol members are at a certain prison in Cape Town where they will be preparing to hand over these six Nigerian nationals over to the FBI. And later this evening at around 7 o'clock, they will be flying out. And I think it's important to note that the U.S. has chartered a special flight because they wouldn't want these six Nigerian nationals because they are considered as very, you know, dangerous to be sitting amongst other people on your commercial flight. So there is a special chartered flight from the U.S., from the FBI, that has arrived in the country, and it's going to be flying them out so that they can go back to the USA to answer to crimes committed that side.
11: That's so interesting. So they've sent their own people. They've come here. They've chartered a flight. They obviously take this very, very seriously.
12: No, absolutely, because it's really unsuspecting victims that have been swindled off millions. People that, lost their hard-earned money. Most of the women were on pension. They were business women that got swindled off in these love scams. And I think it's not only in the USA where there are these type of crimes that are happening. They are happening in South Africa. In South Africa, we are seeing a number of cases where, and I don't want to put a nationality to it. But some are obviously undertaking this romance scam where they would meet a woman. Suddenly, obviously, they would use the same modus operandi. Obviously, shower you with gifts, take care of you, take care of you extraordinarily, that you would then gain their trust within a short space of time. And in a matter of months or a year, because you remember, their aim is to win your trust. So once they have win your trust, they then talk you into taking your pensions because there's this business idea that they have that you guys must invest in. And we have seen women in South Africa also falling victim to this type of crime where they took their pensions and they handed over to these boyfriends. Now these boyfriends are nowhere to be found. Yeah. but investigations are still continuing. So I think it's an eye-opener. It must be an eye-opener, this particular case of Black X, to many women. It can also happen to men. We're not saying it doesn't happen to men, but I think it's an eye-opener to say, let's be vigilant. You know, some people come with different intentions to people, and let's be extra vigilant. No person can take you, can talk you into taking early pension, early retirement for a particular business if you have, you hardly even know that person 5 years, but already he's got plans with your money.
11: Do we know if there are any more members of the Black X organized crime network still operating in South Africa?
12: Well, for now, these are the six that were rounded up. I think the 2021 operation really assisted us greatly, because we could then unearth who these guys are, what are they on about, and stuff. But and we found at the time in 2021, they were living quite lavish lifestyles in South Africa and spending these millions of U.S. women that they had been swindled off. And I think what's also concerning is that they were doing their operations from South Africa. So they were getting into these romance scams, love scams with these women while operating in South Africa. And jointly with the FBI we were and the Hawks, Interpol South Africa, we were able then to trace them. And they've been behind bars since 2021. So now it's time for them to get out of the country and really to answer to crimes committed.
11: Yeah.
12: It could be there are others that are operating under different, you know, modus operandi and so on. But I think this is an eye-opener, and it must send a stern warning for those that are involved in these love scams, because it happens a lot. Some are being targeted. Women would be targeted for their positions, for their status, for their money, for access to power. So it's very broad, this thing. And I think as law enforcement, we've got a responsibility to say, you know, look out there. Be on the lookout, especially young, older women that are going on pension, to say, don't be so trusting. I think there was a case a week ago where Minister Dinapule brought back two kids of human trafficking. The story of those two kids is that the mother of those kids was in a relationship with a Malawian national. The Malawian national talked the mother to obviously convince the grandmother to, you know, obviously surrender her pensions so that they must buy a truck in Malawi. And the grandmother then gave the daughter the pensions. The daughter handed over the pensions, obviously, to this Malawian guy. And then he made up a story to say, no, the businesses are running in Malawi. And when they got to Malawi, there was nothing. And that's how those kids got trafficked to Malawi. But we managed to get back the family as well as the two kids back to South Africa. So I think this must be an eye-opener for everyone to say, be vigilant.
11: Yeah.
12: There are these, you know, online scams. There are these romance scams. And it's quite difficult, I think, because in most of the cases, these women will tell you, we didn't see it coming.
11: Yeah, they fall in love. Exactly.
12: Absolutely.
11: Brigadier,
12: he was
11: thank
12: so
11: you.
12: Good to me.
11: Thank you. Thank you, Brigadier. Brigadier Adlenda Mate, SAPS national spokesperson, speaking to us there. So six Nigerian nationals, members of the Black X organized crime network, will be on a plane chartered by the U.S., flying to the U.S. Tonight. lots of messages. Sean, no in-flight meals for those six men then, hey?
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11: Judgment delivered today in the murder trial of the man accused of killing a pregnant Sandton teacher, Kirsten Klates, nearly 3 years ago. The Joburg High Court finding 23-year-old Bafana Mahungela guilty earlier today. Let's unpack that story now with Nkosi Kona Malinga Mnisi, EWN reporter. Nkosi Kona, good afternoon to you. Take us through that judgment.
13: Yeah, hi, Mandy. I'm still trying to make sense of it, especially as someone who, at some instances, caught up with the trial and the case since its inception. But as you said, Bafana Mahungela being found guilty on all charges. These are charges of murder, robbery with aggravating circumstances, attempted rape, as well as defeating the ends of justice. So much that the court said, firstly, I think the court agreeing that this was a largely circumstantial case on behalf of the National Prosecuting Authority, also commending the investigators, however, on the way in which they carried out the investigation. There was some criticism, but that really related to issues around how the scene of the crime was managed. But the judge, Ian Cox, rejecting Bafana Mahungela's flat-out denial of all the charges, and also his criticism of the state's evidence as it relates to CCTV footage, which it was heavily reliant on around the park, the George Lee Park here, Justin Parkmore here in Sandton, of course, capturing Bafana Mahungele at several instances, different cameras from different properties, capturing him on that day of the incident. But he had taken large exception to that CCTV footage, but the judge saying, we find this quite credible. It can be proven and authenticated. And in fact, he said it was, in fact, authenticated. So the court could rely on that in reaching its conclusion. Also finding that he was quite an evasive witness. You'd, of course, know, Mandy, that Bafana chose to represent himself in the trial. So the court saying he wasn't really forthcoming as it pertains to aspects of some of the questions that the state would pose to him, and flat out then rejecting his version of events and finding that it could not have been anyone else that murdered and also tried to rape Kirsten Clates. Some really graphic and granular details getting into the issue, how the court concluded that an attempted rape had occurred, saying it is its view that Bafana wanted to rape her, but for some reason or another, he could not get to executing it, given that she had bruises between her thighs, her legs were spread wide open, she was found naked, and the manner in which they were spread wide open shows that there was force that was used during the brutal assault. So being found guilty on all of those four counts, we're expecting sentencing proceedings to get underway on October 27th. Here is a bit of his reaction after the court delivered its judgment.
1: Now, Your Honor, after this whole process of the charges and what, I'm not sure that I want to stand for myself, because during the trial I was standing for myself under your care, and here I am guilty of all charges, but I was under your care. And the court said that they would be looking after my rights and all those things, but I'm guilty of all charges. And you said that you're going to look after my rights. So how am I sure that when I come again here, am I not going to be tricked or something?
11: Mahungela saying that he should have been under the court's care. I mean, just because you're under the court's care doesn't mean that you can't be convicted of a crime. So we're waiting for sentencing in that matter. It'll take place in a little while. But Mahungela found guilty of the murder of Kirsten Clates.
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21: Good afternoon, Mandy. Can we please get a national campaign of vigilance going with respect to asking the question, where is Morgan Hlawugwane Maumela? Where is he? Can we please have newspapers, radio stations, ordinary citizens, television? Can we please have a campaign to find out where is Morgan Maumela? Because he just seems to be missing in action and nobody can find him.
11: Just a reminder, of course, Morgan Maumela is the guy who's been implicated by News 24 in the Tembisa hospital looting. And it would be nice if he appeared at the Madlanga Commission at some point or another. That's supposed to happen. Let's see if it does. Well, somebody who has appeared at the Madlanga Commission, but not really, is Fadil Adams, the controversial member of parliament, appeared at the Pinetown Magistrates Court today in Durban. He faces charges of fraud, defeating the ends of justice. Tabiso Goba was there. Tabiso, good afternoon to you. Tell us about that court appearance.
22: Good afternoon. Good afternoon, Mandy. It was a pretty short court appearance. It was postponed to the 16th of October for a pre-trial conference. So it does mean that we're at least one step closer to the matter finally going to trial. We know, as you said, that Mr. Fadil Adams, the National Coloured Congress Member of Parliament, he's arrested on 3 counts of fraud and 2 counts of defeating the ends of justice. It's alleged that in November 2024 and in January 2025, he visited 2 awaiting trial inmates at the Westville prison and then proceeded to conduct recorded audio interviews with those inmates without authorization from the prison officials. Now, the state, Mandy, alleges that Mr. Fadil Adams misrepresented himself to the prison officials, saying that he was initially there to conduct a parliamentary oversight visit. However, he then obviously proceeded to then interview inmates without authorization. It's interesting, Mandy, that the inmates that Mr. Adams visited, one of them is Mr. Sibusiso Ncengwa. He was this year convicted for the killing of former ANC Youth League Secretary General Cindy Somagaka. The other inmate, the former police officer, Mr. Bonkosi Dlamini, he was also convicted for the killing of the former ANC Kwandengezi branch chairperson, Mr. Thulani Nxumalo. And another interesting allegation is that at the time that Mr. Adams visited both these awaiting trial inmates, they had not been convicted as of yet. So there has been allegations that Mr. Adams was then trying to interfere with the work of the PKTT and the work of the state. And it also goes to say that Mr. Adams has denied the allegations against him, saying that he was acting on a whistleblower report, that he'd received information that there were some wrongdoing with the SAPS political killings task team, and that he was going there in his duties as a concerned member of the public, but also as a member of parliament who is mandated to follow up on any matters of wrongdoing by any state entity. We did get an opportunity, Mandy, to speak to Mr. Adams outside court, and this is what he had to say.
3: The case is sub judice, but the docket is very interesting. You guys will be in court when the case resumes. It's not going to start today. But what I'm going to tell you is that it was I that exposed the corruption in the SAPS. It was I that exposed the fact that the South African Police Services is not employing any other racial group except black at the moment. It was I that exposed the fact that in the Western Cape there was only one colored general, which is madness. It was me that exposed the hotel purchases with our tax monies, and clearly the top brass of the SAPS have taken a decision to deal with me, and they're going to use the SAPS to deal with me. But if this docket is what passes as investigation, then we're in deeper trouble than I thought. But let's get to court. I'm looking forward to it. I can tell you there's going to be repercussions. Let me be nice about it. There's going to be repercussions.
11: Fadil Adams speaking outside court. Thank you very much to Tabiso Goba for that one. The controversial member of parliament appearing at the Pinetown Magistrates Court today. And he always has something to say, doesn't he? On the WhatsApp line, Mike, from Somerset West says, I hope that there's a camera crew on that charter flight. Con Air Africa. That's like one of the best movies I have ever seen. And that's literally what this flight is six members of an apparent organized crime network that are going to be flown on a charter flight to the US tonight. Con Air Africa. 12:30, time for Eyewitness News headlines.
0: Thanks, Mandy. Good afternoon. The Johannesburg High Court has found Bafana Maungela guilty of murdering pregnant Sandton teacher Kirsten Klates. The court handed down judgment this morning, rejecting Maungela's blanket denial of the charges and his criticism of the state surveillance footage. Klates, a teacher at Delta Park High School, was found dead along a jogging trail in George Lee Park, Sandton, in October 2023, after taking part in a local sporting event. The bail application of Brown Mokgotsi has been postponed to later this month in the Johannesburg Magistrates Court. Mokgotsi returned to the witness stand today in his fourth attempt at securing bail. He's been challenging the state's evidence on his alleged staged assassination and claims by police that he was planning an escape from custody. And Western Cape Police say the Jocelyn Smith investigation remains an active missing persons case. Community activists have this week claimed new evidence linked to the case was found in Saldanha Bay. Smith was trafficked from her Middelpoort home in Saldanha Bay in 2024. Those are the headlines. This EWN and more at 1 or as it happens.
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5: Good afternoon, I'm Mawande Mateza. The Proteas men's team are up against Namibia in the second ODI of their series, which South Africa leads 1-0. Namibia won the toss this morning and sent the Proteas into bat, and at the moment they're on 258 for 4 in the 43rd over. Devil Brevis is at the crease on 16 with Jason Smith on 11. Earlier, Connor Este is in top scored with 119. At 1:30 this afternoon, Laura Wolfart will lead a relatively inexperienced Proteas women's side that will play Zimbabwe in the first of five T20 matches. The All Blacks made sweeping changes to their starting 15 to play the Springboks in the fourth and final test of the greatest rivalry series tomorrow in an attempt to even things up at 2-2. Coach Devrini has called up experienced fly half Richard Mwanga to replace Ruben Love, while hooker Cody Taylor returns to the side after missing the game at the FNB Stadium. In all, there are 8 changes from last week's starting team, and there are a few more on the bench where the experienced duo of Bowden Barrett and Rico Iwani will provide backline cover. A third successive US Open title is within reach for Aryna Sabalenka. The top seed made it through to the final for a fourth year in a row after she got past Jessica Pegula in straight sets. Sabalenka's last hurdle will be new world number one, Elena Rybakina, who beat Coco Gauff in 3 sets to make it to the final. Here's Aryna Sabalenka.
20: Yeah, I was super desperate. I lost tough match on grass against Jess, and I wasn't really performing well in the middle part of the season, so it's kind of like feels for me talking about Grand Slams like a last push of the season. So I wanted it badly to go to the finals. And of course, I want to go all the way. So the mentality was just, I'm ready for whatever it's going to take to get the win.
5: The men's semifinals get underway tonight when top seed Alexander Zverev plays Karen Khachanov from 9 p.m. That will be followed by the match between Ben Shelton and Francis Tiafo. Mawande Mateza, Eyewitness News Sport.
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8: Well, at this stage, if you're driving through Benoni heading towards Daveyton, there's an accident scene. This is on the N12 eastbound before Kingsway Road, causing heavy delays all the way from Tom Jones. Also driving between Benoni Brakpan, there's slow-moving traffic on Tom Jones, on Rangeview Road between Dube Street and Tom Jones. There's also slow-moving traffic if you're leaving Kempton Park heading towards Bedford View on the R24 westbound between Edenvale Road and the Kilulis interchange. While in the Mother City, we're still dealing with that accident scene on Okapse Weg. This is at the first bend as you head towards the Tokai side. If you come across any other traffic issues, kindly WhatsApp us on 072-702-1702.
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25: Good day, Mandy. Mandy, I respect the intelligence of United States of America. In South Africa, this country is a banana republic. Many women have been scammed here in South Africa. In South Africa, Mandy, criminals can kidnap you, clean everything in your bank account, but no one is going to find that people. No one is going to find those people. This country is a banana, and I wish we can remove ANC and go back to white people, because they were doing better than ANC.
26: Good afternoon, Mandy, Sammy in Paris in the Free State. Now, me, I watch the box alone at home. Maybe my son will come now and then and check. He's six. He's interested also. But he will come and check. It's just the two of us watching. I watch it at home. I enjoy it that way. Just me and him, or just me alone at home. That's it.
27: Afternoon, Mandy. Great decision coming from the Johannesburg High Court in regard to Bafana Maungela. Good and great decision. Now he's being found guilty. The judge needs to send him away for a long time. Because what he did to this innocent and defenseless woman was a heinous act. He needs to be sent away for a long time. Great decision.
11: Thank you very much. A wide variety of voice notes coming in there, reacting to all of the stories we spoke about in the first half. And we'll speak more about that pick and pay survey, which is very interesting, about how you watch the Springboks in a couple of minutes. But first, the ad hoc committee that's been looking at corruption, is it still relevant? Does it still have relevance because of the Madlanga Commission? Because now they want another deadline and they can't get it together to all actually rock up for the meetings. As one of the MPs suggested yesterday, it's like they're moonlighting. Babalo Ndenze, EWN reporter, joining us now. Babalo, good afternoon to you. Why does the ad hoc committee want another postponement?
28: Yes, indeed, Mandy. The ad hoc committee wants another postponement or an extension to its deadline because, you know, they failed to complete this draft report. They're about halfway through the report. They're going through each submission page by page. I think it's about a 900-page report, and they're about in the 500 pages. So they're quite, you know, not quite there yet. And, you know, members are meeting at 6 p.m. now because, you know, they are busy with organizational work with elections coming up. And that's really at the center of the problem, Mandy, because, you know, a lot of them don't attend these evening sessions, you know, since they started, you know, trying to finalize this report. A lot of members absent, you know, so it's just a few members. They barely make a quorum, you know, at all these evening meetings. And, you know, for example, you know, Swane Ranomvalo of MK Party hasn't attended or participated, you know, in this report deliberation since he became the Secretary General of the MK Party. So he's quite busy with his party there, you know, and after the hearings ended and the report was considered, you know, he's never really been there. Julius Malema also not attending these evening sessions, you know. He's also busy with organizational work. Leanne Mateus is the lone EFF MP who's really putting in the hours for this report. And quite a few other members, you know, so Kanyile Thokozile, so Kanyile of the ANC, also quite rare in these deliberations. And, you know, MK party member, you know, David Skhosana raising this issue of absenteeism, you know, even not being able to give excuses for his own party members. He says, no, he hasn't received any, you know, apology from his fellow party members. So he's losing patience as well with this, issue of non-attendance. The committee has also lost a lot of momentum, according to these members. It seems quite, you know, things are just, you know, happening as they happen. They postpone meetings on the regular. They're supposed to meet every day, but they don't meet as much as they would like to. And, you know, Sovet Lekhanyane, the chairperson of the committee, saying they will be writing to these members, you know, to raise this issue of non-attendance. As far as that request for an extension is concerned, they've written to the speaker. The speaker has not yet responded, according to the committee official that we've tried to reach out to, Mandy. So this response from the speaker, we still await that. It could come early next week. I don't think it will come as early as today, since they made, you know, that request yesterday or last night. So the committee is where it is now, mainly unable to complete this report that is really needed by the National Assembly to be adopted, so that whatever recommendations that they have to implement must be implemented. And talking about recommendations, they have not even reached that part yet, Mandy. They're still discussing issues around findings and what the submissions are from parties. So they still have to reach the recommendation phase, which will also be quite robust as far as the discussions are concerned. And they haven't made any adverse findings, also to add, on any senior, you know, official of government or minister or senior or key witness that has been implicated. They can't really make any findings, but they will make recommendations on criminal referrals or disciplinary hearings when that report comes. But, you know, just take a listen to what Chairperson Sovet Lekhanyane, had a discussion with David Skhosana on their frustrations of the current issue within the committee.
1: But let us also focus on the business of the committee, because there are some unnecessary things that derail us in our meeting, where we end up not finishing the work that we must do because of our conduct and attitude. So, do you have anything to say, Honorable Skhosana?
9: I wanted to find out, if I excuse myself, you'll find a quorum.
1: You can't. I'm not going to allow you to do it.
9: No, because Chair, hence I'm saying, for me, really, it's like we are moonlighting now. You know, we are just here for the sake of completing this report.
11: Yeah. Exactly. Are they moonlighting on the WhatsApp line? Mandy, we don't need, and we never needed, the ad hoc committee. They told us enough that Nkunu and their friends Khan and Gorgeous are innocent. Let them go home from Sepo. Is it still relevant? How much money has been spent on this ad hoc committee? Have they actually achieved anything when you've got the Midlanga Commission that is still busy? And then Yusuf says, what's the point of a committee with no teeth? Exactly. What are they actually doing, these MPs?
2: 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Mandy Wiener.
10: Weekdays, 12 to 1 p.m.
11: Also on the WhatsApp line, JB says, I don't watch the Springboks because I know if I do, they will lose. So interesting hearing everyone's rituals of how they watch the Springboks. What are you eating? What are you doing? Do you wear the same underpants? Do you wear the same shirt? Do you keep quiet during penalties? And the reason I asked the question was because there's this really fun pick and pay match day survey that has revealed South Africa's rugby rituals and some food rivalries as well. Leandre Fenter is the head of products marketing at Pick and Pay and joins us to unpack this. Leandre, good afternoon to you. Thanks for your time.
14: Hi, Mandy. I'm so excited to be here, especially on a Bok Friday.
11: On a Bok Friday. I hope you're wearing your Bok shirt.
14: Always, of course.
11: Of course. Okay, so let's look at this really fun survey. So firstly, let's look at the rituals. How are people watching it, and what are the Springboks, and what rituals are they participating in?
14: So it's so interesting. When we ran the survey, we spoke to over 1,000 respondents just to understand what are the traditions, how are they coming together, and at the heart of it is the braai. We come around the braai, and we get about 40% of those respondents calling themselves a braai master. I don't know if you are one of those.
11: No.
14: Then you might be the snack table specialist.
11: Yeah,
14: that was about
11: me.
14: 20%. That's the 20%. Of customers came back and said that's who they are.
11: Yeah, that's pretty accurate. And when it comes to how they're watching with friends, what are they doing?
14: Yeah, so we actually found that 7 in 10 respondents actually get together. It's part of the ritual is coming together. Even more interestingly, they invite the same people because there's maybe a little bit of a superstition. If you invite someone who is bad luck, we might have some bad results.
11: Okay. What are people eating at their braais?
14: So it's been very interesting to see that there are some food rivalries. So I know a lot of South Africans love a good braai brekkie, but the food that took the top spot was actually garlic bread and braai packs. And braai packs shows you, again, that customers are coming together. It's not just about being on your own. It's about being with a group of people. And then, obviously, some good burry and some biltong.
11: And then what are they wearing?
14: Oh, so part of the superstitions and one of the recurring superstitions is that you must wear your Springbok top and not just any one, the same one consistently.
11: Oh, okay. So 37% say that they wear a team jersey or Bok gear and they watch the national anthem before a kickoff. And then lighting the braai and having a pre-match drink, that also makes the list.
14: It really does, as well as snacks. Getting your snacks, and we've seen a real growth in convenience, and that's where our ASAP really helps customers get what they need when they need it before the game.
11: And I love that 9.5% have sat in a specific place for luck. It's amazing how people really believe in the fact that if they sit in the same place, wear the same thing, invite the same people, eat the same thing, the result will be the same.
14: Yes, I mean, one of my favorite stats was that 30% don't make noise when someone's kicking. So you might be sitting at home, but if anyone makes a noise, that's a problem.
11: Leandro, thank you so much. A really fun survey. Leandro Fenter, Head of Product Marketing at Pick n Pay.
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15: 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What's that random warning light that keeps popping up on my car's dashboard? 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
19: Afternoon, Mandy. It's Michael here. 2019 World Cup, I on purpose went fishing. On the final, we won. 2023, I did the same. In the final, we won. Next year, I'm going to do the same. I'm not going to watch it. Thanks for a great show.
11: No, man. Do you really think you going fishing makes the Boks win? I love that for you. I love that for you. But now you're missing out on watching the game. Tola Kelly, what is your ritual for watching the Springboks?
21: For the Springboks, my Clippies and cola, and then yeah, just two of that, and then I'm sorted. They need me to be a little bit tipsy to have a good performance.
11: I love that for you too. Amazing. Do you wear the same Bok jersey?
21: I used to do that with my other sports teams, and then I was just like, I don't think, because sometimes maybe I'm wearing the red one because I'm thinking, okay, they're going to wear the red, and then they rock up in the whites, and I'm like, no, we're not on each other's level, so I'm ruining the vibes by, it's a whole thing. I'm ruining the vibes by wearing the wrong color top, so I stopped doing that. That's why I've settled for like the two drink minimum before
11: Max,
21: a game. Yeah,
11: Maxman.
21: Minimum. Okay. All right, Springboks. So they play at 11 o'clock tomorrow night. People are going to have way more than two drinks before 11 o'clock.
4: By the time
21: o'clock.
4: The game is on.
21: Can you imagine?
4: I think it's an interesting thing because for a lot of South Africans, they were like, no, the series ended last week Saturday at FNB because everything is so far. It doesn't feel the same because it's in Baltimore. But I guess I understand why World Rugby wants to spread the game, and especially in America. But it's been a different week where even though we know that the Bucks are playing, because all of a sudden we can't just wake up on a Saturday and go watch them, it's been a little bit strange. But I think for New Zealand, Coach Dave Rennie was speaking about how even though they're 2-1 behind in the series, it's really been a chance for them to kind of figure out what the standards are required as they look towards next year's World Cup. Because the Bucks, even if they are inconsistent within that 80 minutes, they still happen to be the standard bearers, because especially in that game at FNP Stadium where even when they have the setbacks, they just have the know-how and the knowledge to kind of fight back. I think the main concern for Rassie Erasmus now will be seeing like a lot of his soldiers constantly getting injured. Chesson Colby out now with a jaw injury. We don't know if Makazola Mapimpi will be back. We know Lukanyo Am has been out of the side. So even when those, like Mogi Bonang, because he even spoke about the fact that he's constantly in contact with the Sharks to find out how fit he'll be to return to the Springbok lineup. So A year out from that World Cup, I think Rassie Erasmus, his biggest concern is injuries. Because once he has his best 23, I think toe for toe, bar for bar, there's no one better than the Bucks. But the rest of the world has probably used this rugby's greatest rivalry series to see what they need to do to make sure that come the World Cup in Australia next year, they are possibly in the semi-final, in the final against the Bucks.
21: We have a team for tomorrow night.
4: Yes, we do. The usuals, of course, are named there. Siya Kolisi, Peter Steph Tutoi. There's only been two changes. Colby's injured because of that jaw surgery, so Damian Willemsa comes into it. For Dave Rennie, he's made 8 changes. We knew that one was always going to be on the cards, especially when you consider the fact that Adi Savia suffered that shoulder injury during the game last week. So it just shows that he constantly has to rejig and say, okay, what's best? Because after that first test, in his head, he probably thought, okay, I found my starting 15 and my match day 23. And then the Bucks come back in the second test. And now you're kind of going, okay, you don't work for this. Let's try this one. You also have to consider the conditions. You have to consider the emotions of all of the players. But I think the one thing that the All Blacks have done really well, they have nice little documentaries on their website where they speak about the experience being in Cape Town, being in Joburg, playing at Ellis Park. It's been a chance for the players to experience a different environment, especially because under this coach, it's their first big tour together. Mm-hmm. So you're getting to learn the players, and the coach is also learning his players. So that's been interesting to watch throughout the last few weeks.
21: Anonymous says, when the Bucks lost in Joburg, I didn't have my Bucks jersey on, and the unlucky person had been brought to the bride. My ex-husband brought his latest right swipe.
4: I know you're getting involved in former couple issues.
21: Okay, let's talk US Open.
4: Yes. Is it the final you wanted?
21: Is it the final I wanted? I wanted Jessica Pegula in the final. I thought that she was going to beat Aryna Sabalenka, but I think it's amazing to see the number one and the number two seed play against each other. I think that's a rivalry that could potentially be for the ages.
4: Absolutely.
21: Between Rybakina and Sabalenka. And I called Ben Shelton, hey?
4: You did. You did.
21: Ben Shelton. So I love Francis Tiafoe. Love him. But I think that Shelton is going to win.
4: Tomorrow morning
21: and on Sunday.
4: Okay, Alexander Zverev is probably going to meet him in the final.
21: No.
4: The one thing, I think it's been a good Grand Slam. The only issue I have is with the American crowds. I know we had the issue with the influencers and even Naomi Osaka having to speak about that. I remember earlier in the week, there was a heckler in the crowd where even one of the players had to ask for them to be ejected. And then now with Coco Gauff, like, I get the Americans, they are very patriotic. They want to make sure that their player is getting to the final. It kind of leaves a bad taste in the opponent's mouth when you literally have the whole stadium against you and they're booing you. I think that's the one thing that the US Open really have to kind of figure out how to say to the people, yes, you can support your player, but don't make the environment so uncomfortable and so hostile for a player like Elena Rybakina, to the fact that all of a sudden you're kind of going, oh, I've made everybody mad, but I'm also preparing for possibly one of the biggest games of my career, but I can't enjoy it because everybody else around me is so annoyed by the fact that I beat Coco Gauff. But I think it's going to be a great one. Number one and two is what you want. Sabalenka's going to sit there and say, you took the number one from me.
21: I'll just win this title. She's trying to emulate Serena Williams, who's won 3 US Opens in a row. So it's good for them. The fact that the top 4 reach the semifinals, it's showing that the women's game is very strong, which is odd because the Telegraph have an article that says the WTA Tour is in danger of actually going bankrupt in the middle of next year because there's actually not enough people showing up for the women's games and money coming into the game itself. It's crazy because here we are sitting going, oh, what an open draw, and so many of the players are able to actually win the Grand Slams. Mm. But for the tour itself, it's not making enough money for women to actually be playing long-term and guaranteeing their future.
5: There's a lot of football this weekend. There's also a SAFA election.
21: Yes. Your thoughts, Mandy? Because I know you love to talk.
5: I mean, it's a no-brainer. Like, how is it even remotely possible that Danny Jordan could... make it make sense.
21: At the end of the day, Danny Jordan is known by the regions. Because even Sandile Zungu, his region is in KZN, was saying that, yes, he can hold the public press conferences, but if you're actually not going to the ground level, speaking to the people that are in charge, whether it's in East London, in KZN, in Gauteng, those are the people that you need to speak to. The fans, we can listen to you on all the radio stations at the end of the day. You need to be speaking to the fellow football makers

0: this could be the season where it just...
1: No, I don't think we'll get relegated, but I think that's... I think we'll recover.
0: What do you think is the issue?
1: I don't know.
0: All of it.
1: I don't know.
0: It's fine, Mandy. The championship is not that bad. I wouldn't know. My team has never played there, but good luck.
1: Mic drop, literal mic drop from Tola Kele as she walks out of the studio. Thank you so much, Tola Kele. Go put your, get your clippies and coke ready. Get your clippies and cola ready for tomorrow night.
2: Hi, Mandy. When I don't watch the Boko lose, I didn't watch the first game and they lost. I watched the second game and I watched the third game. And I'm burdened to stay up for the fourth and final game.
3: Good things.
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1: Brent Lindeke, the good things guy, wrapping up the week for us.
5: Hey, what's happening? 702 in Cape Talk. I have three great South African stories for Friday this week. First up, Tristan Lawrence has made history at the Omega European Masters in Switzerland. He started 6 shots off the lead and then produced a sensational final round 62 to force a playoff against Paul Casey. It took 4 playoff holes, but Lawrence eventually sank a 23-foot birdie putt to win. It's his 3rd Omega European Masters title after victories in 2022 and 2025, making him only the 2nd player since 1972 to win the tournament 3 times. Lawrence described it simply as the best feeling in the world. Then in Cape Town, Wilderness Search and Rescue spent 14 hours getting a young hiker safely off Table Mountain after he became lost above Newlands and ended up stranded on a steep cliff. Specialist rope teams were deployed while the Western Cape Government EMS drone unit located him from above. Rescuers used the drone to speak to him, telling him they knew where he was and help was coming. Rescuers eventually abseiled nearly 200 meters down to him, secured him, and brought him back up. He was completely uninjured, and shortly after 7 a.m., everyone was safely off the mountain. And finally, meet 56-year-old Jackie Britz, who was traveling from Bethlehem to Barberton with her son when they spotted 3 men stranded near Frieda with 2 destroyed tires. Jackie stopped and discovered they'd actually been stuck there since the day before, without food or water. So she loaded their wheels into her already packed 1973 Mercedes, drove 17 kilometers back to Frieda, got them sorted, and brought the men food and cool drink. Exactly an hour later, she returned. Jackie explained that she had once been stranded herself and strangers had helped her. So this was simply her chance to pay that kindness forward. And that's your Friday Feel Good Stories this week. You can get more at www.goodthingsguy.com. And as I say every week, wishing you only good things.
1: Wishing you only good things. Brent Lindeke, the Good Things Guy, wrapping up the week for us.
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1: Well, thank you very much for joining us. A reminder of that lead story we covered today. 6 Black Axe members are going to be on a charter flight out of Cape Town tonight to the US with the US FBI coming to take them. Con Air Africa. I absolutely love that. And then good luck to the Bucks, who are already in America because they're playing in Baltimore tomorrow night. Kickoff there at 11 o'clock. Good luck, Boca. 1 o'clock, time for Eyewitness News.
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6: The IEC stands firm that the ANC was late in submitting candidates, and we take a look at the investigation into the disappearance of Joshlyn Smith. Good afternoon, I'm Wesley Peterson. The Electoral Commission has revealed the ANC had not submitted local government candidates 2 days before the August deadline. The Commission is opposing the ANC's Electoral Court challenge as the party seeks to submit candidates for 6 municipalities after it failed to meet last month's cut-off date. Terming the ANC's case unsustainable, the Commission says the ANC's predicament is of its own making and that it's seeking to mask its own failures as errors on the part of the Commission. Lindsay Dentlinger has more.
7: In an affidavit deposed by IEC Chief Electoral Officer Sy Mamabolo, he has vehemently rejected the ANC's claims of technical problems with the Commission's online candidate nomination system. The IEC says the bottom line is the ANC failed to submit its candidate lists in time, and thus there's no decision in law for

0: to appeal. The commission has provided the court with information from its online system to show that the ANC was active 2 hours before the deadline and that it was submitting candidate lists up to 5 minutes before the 5 p.m. deadline on August 28th. Mamabolo says the facts show that the ANC left many submissions until the last minute and then ran out of time. He adds that the ANC is conflating the functions of uploading candidates' details with submitting the nomination as final. Contrary to the ANC's view, the IEC says uploading, capturing and saving documents on its system cannot constitute electronically submitting a nomination. Lindsay Dentlinger, Eyewitness News.
1: To the courts, where the Johannesburg High Court has found Bafana Mohungela guilty of murdering pregnant Sandton teacher Kirsten Klates. The courts handed down judgment this morning, rejecting Mohungela's blanket denial of the charges and his criticism of the state's surveillance footage. Klates, a teacher at Delta Park High School, was found dead along a jogging trail in George Lear Park in Sandton in October 2023, after taking part in a local sporting event. Mohungela has been convicted of murder, attempted rape, robbery with aggravating circumstances, and defeating the ends of justice. Reacting to the judgment, Mohungela, who represented himself during trial, suggested he'd been misled by the court.
2: Now, Your Honor, after this whole process of the charges and what, I'm not sure that I want to stand for myself, because during the trial I was standing for myself under your care, and here I am guilty of all charges. But I was under your care. And the court said that they would be looking after my rights and all those things, but I'm guilty of all charges. And you said that you're going to look after my rights. So how am I sure that when I come again here, am I not going to be tricked or something?
1: Police say the Jocelyn Smith investigation remains an active missing persons case. Community activists have this week claimed new evidence linked to the case was found in Saldanha Bay. The girl was trafficked from her Middelpos home in Saldanha Bay in 2024. Her mother and two others have been sentenced for the crime. Carlo Peterson has more.
3: Social justice activist Reverend June Dolly Major says members of a volunteer search team found various items in Saldanha Bay over the past 2 years, including a yellow school ribbon, pieces of rope, sponge mattress material, plastic bags, and clothing. Some of the items reportedly contained bloodstains. Dolly Major claims traces of Jocelyn Smith's DNA was found on some of the items after retired police officer Danny Kruchel used the missing girl's hair samples to test the material. Police spokesperson Andre Trout says all information that may have evidential value is being assessed by investigators.
4: Any information with potential evidence value will be properly assessed. Our priority remains to follow up every credible lead, establish the facts, and ultimately find Jocelyn.
3: Trout says while convictions have been secured against Jocelyn's mother Kelly Smith, her boyfriend Jacqueline Apollos, and co-accused Stefano van Rijn, the investigation to determine the child's whereabouts continues. Carlo Peterson, Eyewitness News.
1: Police have made a multi-million rand drug bust in Beaufort West. Officers were acting on a tip-off when they made the find during a traffic stop on the N1 last night. A 46-year-old suspect was arrested and charged with dealing in drugs. Police spokesperson Christopher Spies says Mandrax tablets and 5 kilograms of cocaine were found in the suspect's car.
5: Swift response to information on consignment of illicit drugs yielded excellent results when several police units confiscated drugs with an estimated street value of 5.85 million rand during an operation on the N1 at Beaufort West. A search of the vehicle ensued, leading to the confiscation of 57,000 Mandrax tablets and 5 kilograms of cocaine.
1: And Princess Diana's iconic revenge dress has gone under the hammer. The black silk evening dress she wore to a party in London in 1994, shortly after then Prince Charles admitted to cheating on her, is expected to be sold for about $300,000 at a Sotheby's auction in December. Diana's dramatic appearance in the strapless Christina Stambolian dress became an iconic pop culture moment, with the media dubbing it the revenge dress. Sotheby's says it's the first time the dress has been auctioned since Diana sold 79 of her dresses for charity in 1997. Gold's at $4,341.90 an ounce. The rand 16.14 to the dollar, 21.80 to the pound, 18.71 to the euro. Brent crude's $103.56 a barrel. Traffic lights are effective in Retreat at Retreat Road and 11th Avenue, also in Bellville at Franz Conradi and Karl Kronier. There are road closures this weekend for the gun run. It will cause significant traffic disruptions in the Greenpoint, Mullipoint, Seapoint, De Waterkant, Clifton and Camps Bay areas. Fritz Sonnenberg Road in Greenpoint is closed in both directions between 3 in the morning and 12 in the afternoon. Beach Road, Somerset Road, Kloof and Victoria Roads will be closed from 5 a.m. And then we have roadworks on the R300 South in the right lane at Stellenbosch Arterial, also at Sable Road Ramp to the N1 inbound. The left lane is closed. Cape Town weather today: partly cloudy, becoming cloudy with a moderate southeaster and a high of 24. The top story this hour: the Electoral Commission has revealed the ANC had not submitted local government candidates 2 days before the August deadline.
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9: It's 7 minutes past one. Great to have you with us on Friday, finally Friday, and happy to have you spending the last couple of hours of your working week in our company. Obi Max and I look forward to the next 2 hours together. We're going to start on the couch with a look at a local documentary which opens on circuit next week. It's a film we first spoke to about several years ago when it was but an idea in its maker's mind. A lot of you responded so positively to that original interview. I'm looking forward to telling you how you can see the finished movie when it opens next week. Then at 1:30, it's finally your chance to win that 25,000 Rand prize in our Sound Wheel Challenge. If you are wanting to enjoy that overnight stay at the Intercontinental Table Bay Hotel, make sure you are listening and ready to dial when I give you the prompt. In Book Club, I'll be in conversation with author Annemarie van Niekerk about her memoir, Under a Blood Red Sky. It is a book that delves into violence in South Africa, our apartheid past, into questions of guilt and complicity. It touches on domestic violence and so many other important topics. It's an unforgettable read that is going to stay with me. I'm really looking forward to chatting to her at around 20 to 2. After 2 in Health and Wellness, we're talking about preserving muscle mass. Physiotherapist Tony Lynn Munger with me in studio, talking about why it's important, especially if you're on GLP-1s or going through perimenopause. She'll be my guest after 2. And then in the final half hour, it's Friday, we start thinking about the weekend that lies in wait and things to keep us entertained, whether we're looking at the theatres, the movies, our TV screens and live music. 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
9: Before we do any of that, just 2 quick things to mention to you. As you are no doubt already aware, today marks the 25th anniversary of the September 11th attacks in the US. And if you haven't already seen it, please do yourself a favor. Head over to Google and type in drones, New York 9/11 or some variation thereof, and take a look at how the city marked the anniversary last night. With a drone show recreating the outline of the fallen Twin Towers. It is goosebump stuff and just absolutely incredible what is possible with drones. Really, really goosebump stuff. If you haven't seen it, do go and Google it. And then the other thing that gave me goosebumps this morning was opening up my email to find a photograph with a simple folded over paper nameplate bearing the South African flag and the name Lukanyo Danyabokwe. Right now, that nameplate is standing on a table in Scotland where our would-be world champion checkers player is competing in a world championship event, or Scotland's Drafts Festival, which is also the British Open attached to it. And it might win him the opportunity to formally challenge the world champion in checkers. Now, if you're wondering what on earth I'm talking about, you obviously didn't hear our interview with Lucanyo a couple of weeks ago. It is still available on podcast. A remarkable young man from Philippi who taught himself to play checkers on a board etched into a school desk in his high school days, and managed to educate himself in the game, to find people to play online, and is so good that he won himself the right to play against the best of the best internationally. And when he chatted to us in studio, he was crowdfunding to get there. You may recall that it was several Cape Talk listeners who got him over the finish line and to enough money raised to buy his plane ticket and sort him out with accommodation in Scotland. So I understand there were some quite sure, nerve-wracking moments getting the visa in time and being able to book the plane ticket in time, because it came down to the wire. But he got to Scotland. He is there and competing. And today is also his birthday. So we wish him a happy birthday and all the best of luck for the Checkers Games he is playing in the days ahead. We will keep you posted on his progress.
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9: On the couch today, we have a story that really is a bit of a full circle moment for all of us in studio today. 8 years ago, I interviewed filmmaker Diana Keem. It's a long time ago. I know you are forgiven if you don't remember, but I'm sure some of you at least will recall. She joined us in studio along with the woman she refers to as her other mother, domestic worker Margaret Matlala, who had looked after her and cared for her since she was a baby. And Diana was trying to raise the money at that point to make a documentary about Margaret, looking at how she, like so many others, put her own life on hold to some extent, to a large extent, to look after her employer's family, how she missed out on many of her own family's special moments because she was in service of somebody else. And that of course, is a story that is a quite universal one that applies to thousands of South African households. But it is one which is also very deeply personal for Diana and Margaret. And here we are 8 years later. It's taken a lot of blood, sweat and tears and a lot more crowdfunding to get there. But it is done. The film is complete. And I'm delighted to tell you that it is opening on circuit in South Africa or having screenings locally from next week. And Diana is back in studio to tell us more. Congratulations on finally getting this dream over the finish line, Diana. Lovely to see you again.
16: Thank you, Pippa. It's great to be here.
9: I think before we do anything else, let's just give our listeners a little bit of an audio clue as to what to expect from the movie, because we can play a snippet of the trailer.
17: Each and everyone is going to die, so I don't take it like a curse. I take it that it's a nature.
18: Hello. That's getting old, eh?
17: I'm so pleased that you came. Maybe you won't forget us. Time goes fast, really, because I saw you when you were a baby, baby, baby. Every domestic servant, it's what was going on. And sometimes if you don't want me in your yard, you'll chase me like a dog.
19: She was fighting like every mother, you know, to do the best.
20: She's really kind of the head of the family in a way.
21: There's no way I'm going to talk about you, Margaret, without crying.
22: It was all kind of weird and something I couldn't speak about, like secrets.
17: I was sad because I know that kind of a pain.
23: She was with the family in mourning.
20: And as much as she could talk and joke about it, I didn't really want to face it.
17: They say I was a rock or what. I didn't notice that. I was just doing my work and helping. I thought that was the right thing. They are also black or white. I love them. I don't want you people to be late when you come to my funeral.
9: And that is the title of the film, Don't Be Late for My Funeral. Diana, for the sake of those who didn't hear our initial interview or don't recall it, because it was a while back, just set the scene for us and remind us what made you want to tell this story and a little bit about the story you've told.
16: So the story is really a story that's told across four generations. And at the first elections, I voted with Margaret. And at the time, I realized, or I thought about how these women had been this cultural bridge and were the backbone of our country, and I think helped our transition at the time. And I really, really wanted to honor Margaret. She worked for my grandmother. She came to work for my mother when I was born. She helped me raise my kids. Mm-hmm. And she retired when she was 60. We stayed in contact. But even more than that, which is I know quite a common mm-hmm. South African story, maybe not across many generations, is she was the emotional stability in my family. I had a sister who died of a cot death. I had an abusive stepfather, and she was that emotional stability. So if she hadn't been in my life, I wouldn't be who I am today. Just listening to the trailer makes me cry.
9: Yeah.
16: Because she just, was a really special human.
9: You can have all of us crying. Luke is messaging in saying, I see a tearjerker coming already. I mean, as you say, this is such a South African story. But what is different, Diana, is your recognition of Margaret on another level of humanity. Because we know, and it's something we're going to touch on in book club as well later on today, that for many South Africans, people who shared their whole childhood with them, who lived under their roof, who they interact with every single day, remain strangers to some extent. That there was a distance that one did not ever cross, and a lack of knowledge about what was happening in somebody else's home and life and who that person was outside of who they were when they were working in your household. You appear to have found a way to bridge that gap more than many have done. What do you think it was? Was it Margaret herself who made that possible?
16: It was my parents. Okay. Because what happened is they let us connect with her. They let us take that connection to another level. And even though it was illegal during apartheid times, we went to her sister's wedding, we went to funerals, we went to her home, her children came to our house, her husband stayed with us.
20: so that my parents kind of broke the law and allowed us to connect as human beings. And always, she was always a human being working in our home. Then, on top of that, she has a phenomenal spirit, which you see in the film. She's really funny. She's really engaging. And she kind of transcends cultures and she just is friendly with everybody.
9: I mean, it's clearly a very, very special and very close relationship. What was it like for you having to step behind the camera and put that relationship and the person in front of the camera and have the filmmaker's distance from it? I would imagine it must have been quite tough.
20: So one of the really challenging things about this film is I wanted to be the filmmaker behind the camera, but I couldn't be. Mm-hmm. Because if I was going to really tell the story authentically, I had to step in front of the camera and I had to be the voice of the film. And that, I work in the film industry, I studied speech and drama. It's not that I was worried about being in front of the camera, it's just so personal. Mm. So it is a really, really personal story, but for it to be honest, I had to be there. Initially, I wanted to make it as a feature film. And then I realized that nobody would believe it, actually. But if you meet the real person and you see her family and we speak with her children, it's then you see the real story.
9: These things do take on a life of their own, Diana. As you said, it might have started as the concept of a feature film. You then decided it would be documentary. But I would imagine the finished product is probably something quite different from what you had in mind when you started. Talk to us a little bit about how this beast morphed along the way.
20: So the one thing I just want to tell you that happened in the film is at Margaret's 80th, we did an interview with her daughter. Her daughter, Tembi, she is now Kebe. She had had a really hectic thing happen to her that Margaret didn't know about, that she revealed at her 80th birthday party. And I then had this information that I then, do we share it with Margaret or don't we? And in the film, we do. So the film itself became this unraveling, this process. I went to go and interview my stepfather, who I hadn't seen for about 20 years. I wouldn't have seen him. And he ended up apologizing. So so it became, the process of making the film was quite a kind of intense healing.
9: Yeah, it sounds almost sort of cathartic for you and for Margaret. The references you might have picked up in that trailer of secrets which have been kept that then come to light, that is the background to give those some context. Now, this is about a very loving relationship, Diana, but obviously an uncomfortable history behind it. And let's talk a little bit about how you approach that as a white filmmaker telling the story of a black woman's family with all of the baggage that comes with that in South Africa. Talk to us a little bit about the approach that you took and your sensitivity around that.
20: So what I tried to do was to be really honest and not to and to lean into the conversation. So that's why I'm one of my kind of motivation behind this roadshow is to encourage the audience to come and join and to lean into those difficult conversations as South Africans, to start speaking to each other, to break out of our silos and talk about the things that make us uncomfortable. So in the film, I say I don't want the film to be about to focus on apartheid, because it will become such a dark film and it's about Margaret's light. But I can't pretend apartheid wasn't there. So I lean into those difficult conversations, but I don't give answers, because there aren't
9: any.
20: It was very cathartic for me, and I think it's healing for us as a country and as human beings if we can have these conversations with each other.
9: And so many people avoid them at all costs, Diana. So I think it's so good when we are given an opportunity. And it's, you know, a lot of people try to sort of say, oh, we must move on, we mustn't pick at those painful scabs and open wounds again. But if, you know, if the wound is still festering beneath the scab, proper healing cannot happen. You've mentioned a roadshow. Let's talk to our audience about what that looks like and what it entails. Because, Diana, you're offering a safe space in which to have these conversations and maybe a jumping off point that other people might be looking for who want to have those conversations but don't know how to start them. Watching this movie and having a conversation about it afterwards could be that starting point. What is happening with the roadshow?
20: So I'm going to tell you about the roadshow, but what I will tell you is that the film's just come off a festival run. And my favorite thing at the festival run was the Q&As afterwards.
9: Yeah.
20: And the responses that I got from audiences absolutely blew me away. I had people stand up and say in tears that their parents had been a domestic worker and they didn't realize, or their grandparents had and they hadn't known them and they didn't understand that story. So it seems to be a film that
16: it acts as a catalyst for different people, depending what their particular story is, pertaining what their culture is. So the roadshow starts at the Labia next Wednesday. The following Wednesday, we go to the Roadhouse Cinema in Hermanus. Then we go to the next Wednesday to Stellenbosch. We're going to Khayelitsha to the Bertha on the 26th of this month. We're going to the Bioscope in Joburg. And at each screening, we will have a facilitator to help us to have a Q&A, but to encourage a conversation and to encourage all of us to. So for me, the most exciting one is to go to Khayelitsha, because, and I'm taking it, an audience with me from Cape Town, so that we can start to speak to each other, not just to ourselves.
9: Not in silos either, yeah. I mean, Margaret was sitting in the studio beside you 8 years ago when we started this conversation. How involved was she? I mean, obviously it's her story being told, so she's very involved as the subject of the film. But did she have any input into how the story was crafted, and or did you just present her with, this is what I've got? Did you seek her opinion on how it was presented?
16: So we filmed at her 80th, and we went back to film with her daughter. We filmed with her a few times. Because it's a film that was such a long time in development, eventually she kind of went, am I still going to be alive when this film is made? And I thought it was really amusing. And then she did die. Oh. She died during COVID. And so this is a spoiler alert, the end of the film, we go to her funeral.
9: Oh, I'm so sorry to hear that. I didn't know that coming into this interview, Diana.
16: It's something I don't tell people, because it's something that in the film, it's kind of the emotional ending of the film. But in it, I say to her before she dies, are you afraid of death? And she says, no, why? It's nature.
9: And I hope you weren't late for the funeral.
16: I definitely wasn't.
9: I mean, that is the title of the movie. You've heard it uttered by Margaret herself. Do you want to elaborate a little bit on picking that as your title?
16: Well, actually, at my mother's funeral, she came down. So she really was a part of our family. As you'll see in the film, she was with my father when he died. She just was this amazing human in our lives. Came to my mother's funeral, and she turned around to me at the after party and said, don't be late for my funeral. So the first question I asked her when I went to go and visit her is, why did you say that? Because I was an assistant director in the film industry, I'm never late. And she said to me, she told me it was quite practical that the funeral starts in the morning and that we would need to come the night before. She told them that her white family are coming and that they must wait for us. Oh. And she didn't want me to make them wait.
9: Sure. I mean, what a privilege, Diana, to have that experience, which so few South Africans have had the privilege of understanding one another across cultures and being included in one another's lives to that extent, when so many of us were so deliberately kept separate from one another. I mean, providing the platform to talk it really strikes me as being the sort of the key why of this movie. But of course, there is I have to mention the fact that you have a SAFTA nomination in hand already. I mean, are you proud of the end result? After all these years of struggle to get it made, to get the funding, to tell this story, how do you feel about what has resulted?
16: I'm incredibly proud, and I really have to thank my business partner, Wayne DeLange, who allowed us to put company resources to make the film. And then the editor, Gordon Midgley, who helped me to craft it, because I could never have done it without him. Mm. It was almost like we went beat by beat by beat by beat and let Margaret tell the story. But it was a really difficult process, and he was extraordinary.
9: Okay, I'm so glad that you had all that help, and that we finally got to this point of being able to tell our listeners that if you want to see the movie, you have the opportunity next week, Wednesday, 6 p.m. screening at the Labia Theatre. Booking is on web tickets. Tickets cost 90 rand, and you are looking for the title, Don't Be Late for My Funeral. And don't be quick to run away at the end of the film, because it's not just about the screening. It's very importantly about the opportunity to stay on afterwards, engage in that Q&A with Diana, share in the conversations. She is hoping this movie is going to prompt all over South Africa. And Diana, I'm so thrilled that you have the opportunity to take it to this next step of getting those conversations started. Thanks for coming into studio to share the story with us today.
16: Thank you, Pippa.
9: And well done for getting there. Again. I'm sorry it took 8 years, but I'm so glad that you got there in the end. Don't be late for my funeral. Screening at the Labia next week, Wednesday, 6 p.m. Booking is on web tickets. That brings the time to 1:30. I won't be late for the Eyewitness News headlines. I can see Wesley Peterson is standing by with the latest. Good afternoon.
1: Thanks, Pippa. Good afternoon. The Electoral Commission says the ANC had not submitted local government candidates in almost all councils 2 days before the August deadline. The party rushed to enter most lists in time, but failed to register any in 6 municipalities. The commission says the ANC's case is unsustainable, adding its predicament is of its own making and it's seeking to mask its own failures as errors on the part of the IEC. National Coloured Congress leader and Member of Parliament Fadil Adams is a step closer to trial. Adams has today made a brief appearance in the Pinetown Magistrates Court in Durban, with his matter being postponed for a pre-trial conference next month. He's charged with 3 counts of fraud and 2 counts of defeating the ends of justice. It's alleged in November 2024 and January 2025, Adams unlawfully visited 2 awaiting trial inmates at Westville Prison and conducted audio-recorded interviews with them without authorization from prison officials. And Israel says it's preparing for more strikes on Hezbollah after demolishing tunnels built by the Iran-backed group in southern Lebanon with a massive explosion. Late yesterday, Israel blew up what it describes as a vast network of tunnels under the strategic Ali al-Tahir Ridge, where Hezbollah has kept a command center, living quarters, and stocks of weapons with which to strike northern Israel and invading Israeli troops. A huge fireball was seen in the area with the U.S. Geological Survey recording a tremor equivalent to a 4.1 magnitude earthquake. The blast comes a week after Israeli troops stated they had seized the strategic highlands as they solidified control of a security zone in southern Lebanon. These and other stories at 2 or as they happen.
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1: We have defective traffic lights in Retreat at Retreat Road and 11th Avenue. We also have in Belleville lights not working at Franz Conradi Drive and Karl Kronier. A reminder of the gun run taking place this weekend that will cause significant disruptions and road closures in Greenpoint, Mullipoint, Seapoint, De Waterkant, Clifton and Camps Bay. Also roadworks on the R300 South in the right lane at Stellenbosch Arterial and at Sable Road ramp to the N1 inbound where the left lane is closed. Wesley Peterson, Eyewitness News, Traffic.
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0: We were talking about our first jobs. 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
2: That is the number to dial now if you have already cracked the wheel in this week's Sound Wheel Challenge. I am about to give away the grand prize valued at 25,000 Rand, and it will go to the first person through on 021-446-0567 who gives me 100% correct answers. And a reminder that for the musical clues, we will need both the title of the song and the name of the artist who sang it. The first person who identifies all five components of this week's wheel correctly will win that getaway, an overnight stay at the refurbished Intercontinental Table Bay Hotel at the V&A waterfront, valued at 25,000 Rand. The prize includes a night for two in a Table Mountain View Classic King Room, dinner at Flint and Fennel Restaurant, and a pamper experience at the hotel spa. A weekend of complete indulgence awaits the winner, who identifies these five songs or entertainment clips.
13: I want to stay at the other hotel, the one that's in the brochure.
14: In India, we have a saying, everything will be all right in the end. So if it is not all right,

0: blue.
1: Manuel, there is too much butter on those trays.
2: No, no, no, senor. What? Not on those trays. No, sir. Uno, dos, tres.
3: So, wow, you're like the real Count Dracula. Like, I am Dracula, blah, blah, blah.
4: I've never said that in my life. Blah, blah, blah. I don't know where that comes from.
5: Right. It's Bronwyn who got through first. Every line on my screen is lighting up. But Bronwyn, you were fastest to the phone this afternoon. Welcome to the show. I hope you're doing well.
6: Thank you. Very well, and you?
5: Good. Well, I'm great, and I hope I'm about to make you even better. But first, let's hear the answers from you, please. What did you hear in that wheel?
6: Okay, so I've got the Best Exotic Marigold Hotel.
5: Correct.
6: Blue Hotel by Chris Isaac.
5: Yes.
6: Heartbreak Hotel by Elvis.
5: Yes.
6: Faulty Towers.
5: Correct.
6: And then Hotel Transylvania.
5: That's 100% correct, Bronwyn. You are off to the Intercontinental Table Bay Hotel to enjoy that stay. Who are you going to take with you?
6: Oh, definitely my husband. He so needs it.
5: Listen, you are awesome. In for such a spoil, from the comfort of the rooms to the beautiful views from the restaurant, and not to mention the quality of the food you're going to be enjoying, and of course that luxury spa experience. We hope you have an absolutely phenomenal stay, Bronwyn. Congratulations.
6: Oh, thank you so much.
5: Please hold the line. Maxine's going to take your details and explain how we get you to the hotel, and just enjoy every single minute of the experience. Everybody else, I'm so sorry we couldn't give a prize to everyone, but it was Bronwyn who got through first today, and Bronwyn wins that grand prize of a 25,000 Rand experience of the newly refurbished Intercontinental Table Bay Hotel. Bronwyn, by the way, you will have in-room Wi-Fi, so you can even keep listening to Cape Talk on Prime Media Plus app if you want to through the evening. Everybody else, just a reminder, you don't have to be a hotel guest to go and try their delicious food offerings, including Michelin star chef Jan van der Westhuizen's Bistro and the wonderful Flint and Fennel restaurant, which overlooks the harbour basin. The food is fantastic. You can also pop in for a drink at the cocktail bar, the Botanist's Table, if you're on your way to dinner elsewhere in the waterfront. So why not go and check it out for yourself? A big thank you to the Intercontinental Table Bay Hotel for sponsoring our prize this week, and we hope Bronwyn and her husband have an unforgettable weekend. Tune in on Monday. A chance for you to experience one of Cape Town's newest foodie offerings awaits. All will be revealed just after 1:30.
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12: This advert is paid for by the political party concerned.
13: 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Now let's take Cape Town further. This is South Africa's most successful city because we focus on getting things done for everyone. I'm Jordan Hill Lewis, the mayor of Cape Town. 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
12: This advert was paid for by the political party concerned.
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3: For the second week in a row, our book club selection includes observations on apartheid South Africa as seen through the eyes of a child. But unlike last week's work of fiction, this one is based in fact. And those child's observations are retold in the voice of the adult she became, because this is a work of memoir that we are discussing. It is my huge pleasure to have with us on the line author Annemarie van Niekerk to talk about her book, Under a Blood Red Sky. It's a book that is going to stay with me for a very, very long time. Annemarie, thank you so much for joining us on the show today. I can't wait to talk to you about it.
4: Hi, Pippa. Nice to talk to you.
3: Nice to have you with us. Look, this is a piece of brutally honest personal storytelling that speaks into a number of different issues. It investigates issues of guilt and complicity. It addresses the links between South Africa's violent past and its violent present. But before we get to the sort of moment that sets it all in motion, Annemarie, let's just talk briefly a little bit about your own journey and introduce that journey to our listeners. You grew up in South Africa in the Eastern Cape. You studied at Wits. You lived and worked in the former Transkei and later in Gauteng. But these days you're based in the Netherlands, where you work as a freelance writer, reviewer and translator. What took you to the Netherlands? Was it a feeling of needing to get away from South Africa, or was it more a case of being drawn towards opportunities there?
4: Pippa, no, it was something completely different. It was love.
3: Okay.
4: I fell in love with a Dutch man and we got married and I had to move there, which was not easy, especially the first 2 years was very, very hard. And still up to today, I really miss South Africa, and we are planning to, from this year onwards, stay 5 months here in South Africa.
3: Oh, wow, that's fantastic. I'm so pleased for you, because Annemarie, your love for this country shines through every page of this book, even though it's such a complex relationship, and it really does feel like a relationship between you and South Africa that we are reading and exploring as we go through the book. I just want to let listeners know, this book was actually published first in Dutch and then in Afrikaans, and what we are talking about now, Under a Blood Red Sky, is the English translation, magnificently done by Michiel Haynes, who was on the show with us talking about his own book a few months ago. Annemarie, I gather it's even been adapted for the stage in between those processes. Is that correct?
4: That's correct, yes. It was adopted for the stage, and they performed at Artscape, yeah, and also later at the Woordfeest in Stellenbosch. So it was great to actually see, you know, my book being performed on stage.
3: Yeah,
4: but it was also quite a confrontation, you know, to see yourself as a character on stage and look at your own life. From the audience, from the side of the audience.
3: Interesting comment. So, yeah.
4: Yes. It was quite an experience.
3: So, I mean, confrontational is a word that describes a lot of this book, because it's you confronting your own past, your own upbringing, the things you had to unlearn that you had learned in childhood, your own complex relationship with this country and where it has ended up. Annemarie, I mean, you mentioned at the start, and just also picking up on what you said about seeing yourself as a character on stage, this is a work of memoir, but in your comments at the beginning, you say that there is a bit of blurring of the lines. You call it faction rather than fact or fiction. Do you want to sort of explain to the audience what you mean by that, where the lines blur between reality and a bit of extrapolation or imagination?
4: Yes, well, I got the idea of faction from Truman Capote's well-known book.
3: In Cold Blood.
4: In Cold Blood.
3: Yeah.
4: So I decided to do the same, you know, because the book, the trigger for the book was actually the murder of my very dear friend Ruben Goos and his mother on their farm in the Northern Cape, Northeastern Cape. And that was such a shock to my system, and I decided to write about it, but not only about that, you know, that specific incident, but to investigate, you know, why there's so much crime, and yes, and violence in South Africa. And I thought, you know, I cannot just do it from a faraway perspective. I also had to include my own life, you know, my own experiences to make it more personal. And so it evolved, and it actually became a memoir, also reflecting on violent experiences I had in my life. So it was based on of course the facts, but for example, to write about the murder incident of my friend and his mom, I of course wasn't there. So you kind of write about it in a novel like way, you know, as if it's fiction, because I had to work through my own imagination and try to figure out what happened that afternoon. Of course, I also went through all the court documents and photographs, and I spoke to people who were there shortly after the murders. But you have to fill in some detail.
3: Yeah.
4: And also, you know, when you write a memoir, everything that gets filtered through your imagination becomes kind of fictional. You know, I can't remember, if I think back on my childhood, exactly what my dad said to me during certain circumstances, but I remember the incident. So then, you know, you have to fictionalize.
3: Yeah. Now, Anna-Marie, that childhood that you write about was one growing up in a white South African Afrikaans family that was supportive of apartheid. And it's one of the most interesting things about this book is tracing your journey as you grow to adulthood and start to realize that what is shaping the world around you is not exactly what you thought it was, and that you've grown up in this kind of bubble of being told one thing and, you know, having those beliefs embedded in you, and then start to think for yourself and see for yourself and have to unlearn much of what was imposed upon you and as you start to grapple with reality. And a lot of this book deals with the questions of feeling guilty about that. Anna-Marie, even though you yourself haven't personally done anything deserving of guilt, there is a very strong sense in this book of your feeling even now that, you know, a lot was done in your name, supposedly in, you know, to protect people like you without you having asked for it. Is that something you still grapple with now that you, I think you're in your 60s now?
4: Yes, I'm in my early 60s. I'm still aware of it, but I try to, with this book, I've also tried to work through my own guilt and feeling of having been involved. Because, you know, my dad, for example, was extremely politically conservative and belonged to the Broederbond, and they voted for the National Party. So you feel that your people have actually voted for the party that kept apartheid going. And you're the one side of the coin, but on the other side of the coin, they are the people who suffered because of the whole system. And so in that way, I do feel somehow responsible, also because I witnessed much of it. And when I was a child, I wasn't aware of, you know, that there was anything wrong with it. But then gradually I started, you know, my eyes started opening. And what also helps is along the road, you know, people, as they grow up, there are people who are like guides who help you to see what is really going on around you. And books also played a big role in opening my eyes and, you know, making me see what was actually going on in the country while I grew up.
3: Yeah.
4: Books and guides, you know, like teachers or lecturers, it all helped to make me see what the real story was.
3: Yeah. Just for anybody who's coming in midway to this conversation, our guest is Anna-Marie van Niekerk, the author of Under a Blood Red Sky. It is a memoir of her childhood in South Africa, of her growing to consciousness that the apartheid world in which she had grown up and been taught was correct and right and noble, the unraveling and the disillusionment that set in, and how she processed the feelings that followed. It is also, Anna-Marie, I mean, it's a book that interrogates guilt on a number of levels. There is the question of the guilt of the three young people who faced trial for your friend Ruben's murder, and your attempt to try and understand how they could have come to commit such an act of violence, given what that man had meant to the community and how much he had done for the young people of that community. There is also the level of guilt and of shame associated with victims of domestic violence. And I would imagine a very difficult part of the book for you to write the descriptions of what you experienced in a relationship that turned violent, and particularly your decision to initially stay with the person who was inflicting that abuse and give them another chance. And I know you were a very proud feminist activist as well as an academic at that time. Anna-Marie, did you experience personal feelings of guilt over your decision to go back when you were out there, you know, promoting feminist ideals and urging women to think for themselves, to free themselves of their shackles, and then you went back to the man who had beaten you? Is that something that you also experienced guilt over?
4: Absolutely. Because, while I was in that relationship kind of victim of domestic violence, it is difficult to speak from the outside, because once you're inside a relationship like that, you rationalize. And of course, love plays a big role. You love this person. You want to be with this person. You want to believe that things will get better. And you rationalize by thinking, maybe because of these circumstances or these things happening. And in that time, it was we were living in a very violence-ridden country. And it was almost as if the political violence infiltrated our home. And I said to myself, maybe it's just because of everything that was going on around us, it will get better. But then at one point, you have to draw a line, and you have to admit to yourself that this isn't getting better. It's most probably not going to get better. And you have to pull yourself out of that relationship. And I realized that I stayed in it way too long. And also, supporting him, during these times of that domestic violence happened in our own home, something that later on, it's hard to actually believe that you did it. Especially, I wrote about feminism. I compiled books of women's writing with feminist introductions. So I was busy in my own life with women's rights, and then at the same time, I let this happen at home. So yes, it's once it's with you end up with a lot of guilt as well about that.
3: Once again, this is a book that sort of interrogates the concept of guilt from so many different perspectives. And Anna-Marie, with the academic's approach, it is thoroughly researched. It is well documented. You really think deeply about everything you engage with. You provide, sources and attempts to understand and not just see these things as statistics on a page. And, even your response to the death of your friend and his mother, for a lot of people, that would be the emotional response of hating the perpetrator and just sort of writing them off.

0: trajectory, or did you sort of finish with more questions than answers?
1: Yes, well, you know, I personally believe that no act of violence happens in a vacuum. It's got a history. Things lead up to it. And nobody's born, with a violent nature. It's something that gets nurtured or because of your circumstances, or you can have certain characteristics and traits, you know, that makes you more capable of doing violent things. But so I looked at circumstances, you know, what could have led up to these three guys murdering my dear friend and his mom, and looked a little bit into their backgrounds as well, but also the situation in South Africa. And I read a lot of research on violence and violent countries, and actually came to a kind of understanding, which, if I have to summarize it, it boils down to, that there's such a big difference in South Africa between poverty and wealth. And also that it's very visible. So people who are living in poverty, they are aware. They see how the wealthy people live, and also because it's along the lines of race, you know, ethnic lines, and those two things seem to be very, very important factors in countries, that are known for their violence. And South Africa is, of course, one of the most violent countries in the world. And these three things are like really important factors. And I think before the problem of poverty and inequality in South Africa isn't addressed and sorted out, we will always have a lot of crime and violence. So, yeah, I think it boils down to that.
0: Mm. Anna Marie, I wish we had another half hour to carry on talking, because I'd also love to have heard about your novel, which has been published in the interim as well. But we are out of time. The last thing to ask really is just, when you were writing this book, you were sitting in the Netherlands, far away from South Africa. Of course, you'd made several trips back in researching this book and coming back to be part of the funeral memorial process for your friend and his mother, and then the subsequent visits to interview the parties to the story. How did being away from South Africa impact the way you wrote about this? And did having some physical distance from the country to some extent make it easier for you to have the distance you needed to sort of see the bigger picture of the book?
1: Yes, you know, when I visited South Africa, and every time I visit South Africa, and also, you know, during my childhood, you like like a sponge. You absorb everything, and then once you're removed from it and you have a clearer perspective, then you start squeezing out that sponge and all your experiences that you've had during your life, they kind of start coming out, and the more they pour out, it is almost as if it's a whole source, you know, that opens up to you. So I think what was important for me writing this book was visiting South Africa and then moving away from it to write about it, and then moving back to South Africa, you know, to keep on, basically moving between a very close-up experience towards a perspective from further away.
0: We have to leave it there. Anna Marie van Niekerk, thank you so much for squeezing the sponge and giving us this remarkable book. It's called Under a Blood Red Sky. The author, Anna Marie van Niekerk, first published in Dutch, translated into Afrikaans, and now the English translation done by the wonderful Michiel Haynes. Anna Marie, thank you for joining us. The book is available in all good bookstores now, published by Tafelberg. After the Eyewitness News, our health and wellness segment going to focus on loss of muscle mass and, well, how to avoid loss of muscle mass, whether you're on GLP-1s or facing perimenopause or for any other reason. And lots of entertainment suggestions after the half hour.

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2: Good afternoon, I'm Wesley Peterson. The Electoral Commission says the ANC had not submitted local government candidates in almost all councils 2 days before the August deadline. The party rushed to enter most lists in time but failed to register in any in 6 municipalities. The Commission says the ANC's case is unsustainable, adding its predicament is of its own making and it's seeking to mask its own failures as errors on the part of the IEC. Lindsay Dentlinger has more.
3: In an affidavit deposed by IEC Chief Electoral Officer Sy Mamabolo, he has vehemently rejected the ANC's claims of technical problems with the Commission's online candidate nomination system. The IEC says the bottom line is the ANC failed to submit its candidate lists in time, and thus there's no decision in law for it to appeal. The Commission has provided the court with information from its online system to show that the ANC was active 2 hours before the deadline and that it was submitting candidate lists up to 5 minutes before the 5 p.m. deadline on August 28th. Mamabolo says the facts show that the ANC left many submissions until the last minute and then ran out of time. He adds that the ANC is conflating the functions of uploading candidates' details with submitting the nomination as final. Contrary to the ANC's view, the IEC says uploading, capturing and saving documents on its system cannot constitute electronically submitting a nomination. Lindsay Dentlinger, Eyewitness News.
2: National Coloured Congress leader Fadil Adams is a step closer to trial. The MP yesterday made a brief appearance in Durban's Pinetown Magistrates Court, where the matter has been postponed for a pre-trial conference next month. He's charged with 3 counts of fraud and 2 counts of defeating the ends of justice in connection with interviewing 2 awaiting trial inmates at Westville Prison without authorization from prison officials in November 2024 and January 2025. Tabiso Gorba takes a look.
4: The state says it has finished its investigations into the matter and has handed over the relevant documents to Fadil Adams' lawyers. Speaking to media outside court, Adams says there was nothing unlawful in his actions. Adams says he was acting on a whistleblower report which alleged wrongdoing by the SAPS political killings task team.
5: The plan was to get me to prison, keep me in prison. That was the plan. That's what they do to everybody that speaks out against them. Unfortunately, they didn't succeed this time. And yeah, now consequences, I suppose. Thank you very much. Have a good day, man.
4: The 2 inmates Adams visited and interviewed at Westville Prison have since been convicted for killing ANC politicians. The matter returns to court on the 16th of October for a pre-trial conference. Tabiso Gorba, Eyewitness News, Durban.
2: South Africa believes the expansion of BRICS can help strengthen consensus on key global issues despite making agreement more difficult. International Relations Minister Ronald Lamola says the group now has more voices that can help advance the interests of developing countries. He says members have broadly agreed on priorities, including reforming global financial architecture and the UN Security Council, as well as climate change adaptation. Analita Fandese has details.
6: The 18th BRICS summit gets underway in New Delhi tomorrow, with South Africa among the 11 full members of the expanded grouping. According to India's BRICS presidency, the 11 member countries account for about 49.5% of the world's population, 40% of global GDP, and 26% of global trade. Lamola says BRICS could use the summit to push for language reaffirming the UN Charter and principles including respect for sovereignty, territorial integrity, and the peaceful resolution of disputes. This, as one issue has remained a sticking point in discussions, the Israel-Iran conflict. Lamola says the summit could provide a platform to encourage support for positions long upheld in international law, including the principles of the UN Charter. Anelita Fandese, Eyewitness News.
2: Rain is on the way for parts of the Western Cape as concerns grow about water security ahead of summer. Cape Town's dam levels have dropped to 75.5% and the Metro is considering the possibility of tighter water restrictions. The Weather Service's senior forecaster, Poseletso Mofokeng, says rainfall is expected across much of the western and eastern Cape provinces from tomorrow.
7: I think that cut of flow, its effect will be more on Sunday, where the western parts of the Northern Cape, including the northern areas of the Western Cape, will see 60% chance of showers. So much of the rainfall could be expected obviously from Sunday, but the start of it is more tomorrow over the Western Cape.
2: Rescuers have discovered bodies aboard a Philippine ferry destroyed by fire off the popular tourist destination of Coron. A Coast Guard response team discovered burnt remains within the economy accommodation area of the vessel. The rescuers say they cannot give exact numbers yet, but will be providing them during the retrieval and recovery process. Gold's at $4,332.38 an ounce, the rand 16.15 to the dollar, 21.82 to the pound, 18.73 to the euro. Brent crude's $103.90 a barrel. In traffic, stationary vehicle on the N2 inbound after the R300, it's caused the closure of the left lane. We have slow moving traffic on the N2 outbound before Victoria Road. Traffic is congested on the M5 south at Barkley Road. The M3 southbound is also slowing down at Clipper Road this afternoon. Cape Town weather today, partly cloudy, becoming cloudy with a moderate southeaster and a high of 24. The top story this hour, the Electoral Commission says the ANC had not submitted local government candidates in almost all councils just 2 days before the August deadline.
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8: It's 9 minutes past two. If you're just tuning in for the first time this afternoon, you're very welcome to our final hour on air this week. Glad to have you along for the second hour. But as always, a reminder that you can catch up on what you've missed in the first hour after the show. All the interviews are shared on primemediaplus.com and in the Prime Media Plus app. And you can go there after 3 o'clock to look for the podcasts. Today, you missed a conversation on the couch with filmmaker Diana Keem. Wonderful opportunity to come full circle on a story we started discussing 8 years ago when she first joined us in studio alongside the woman she refers to as her other mother, her family's domestic worker of four generations, talking about the movie she was making about Margaret. Wonderful to chat to Diana again as the movie prepares for its first official big screenings in Cape Town next week. Already one or two of you messaging to say you've booked your tickets to go and see it at the Labia next Wednesday. I'm thrilled at that response, and I hope you will enjoy both the movie and the conversation that will follow. The other thing to look for on podcast is Book Club, in conversation with author Annemarie van Niekerk about her extraordinary memoir, Under a Blood Red Sky. Chris in Somerset West writing in to say, I bought and read this book in Africa a couple of years ago. It's a wonderfully moving book. I loved it. Thanks for that feedback. Yeah, it must have been very special to read it in Afrikaans. This is a magnificent translation by Michiel Haynes, who does that job so well, in addition to writing his own material so well. But yeah, it's always special to read a book in the original language. Although in this case, the original publication was in Dutch, to be fair. But there we go. Thanks for that feedback on the Afrikaans version, which was available a few years ago already. The English translation now out, Under a Blood Red Sky by Annemarie van Niekerk. And it is available in all good bookstores and online. As we head into the second hour, health and wellness taking a focus today on preserving muscle mass. And particularly if you are taking GLP-1s or coming off GLP-1s or facing perimenopause and menopause, loss of muscle mass is something you need to be aware of. A physiotherapist standing by in studio to chat to us about why that's so important to be aware of and what we can do about it. And then after 2:30, it's our entertainment guide for the weekend ahead. We'll tip you off about what's happening in terms of live events, theatre productions, what's at the movies and on TV. Your WhatsApps reach me on 072-567-1567. 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
8: And this Health Matters feature is brought to you by Cipla. 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
8: In health and wellness today, we want to talk about preserving muscle mass. Now, this is a point of particular concern for a lot of people, but for two categories in particular, I suspect, among our audience members. Those who are going through or approaching perimenopause and menopause, and those who are either on or coming off GLP-1 medications. I'm sure both groups have heard somebody say, you've got to look after your muscle mass. You've got to be worried about loss of muscle mass if you're on these medications or if you're approaching menopause. So if you fall into either category, it's something you might have heard about, and you've probably been told you need to boost your protein, you need to do more strength training. what does that even look like? How much strength training with what kind of weights and what do we actually need to be doing? It's a pleasure to be able to put that to somebody who can actually give us practical advice. Tony Lynn Munger is a physiotherapist working at the Balance Group just up the road in Lerp Street. And it's great to have you in studio again, Tony.
17: Oh, thanks, Pippa. It's lovely being back. Very, very nice.
8: Thank you. Let's just start. Why is the concept of losing muscle mass suddenly such a big thing?
17: I mean, for me, it's so wonderful because I think what you see in practice is some people are absolutely very much aware of it, mm-hmm. and other people just completely not, right?
8: Okay.
17: I mean, it's interesting for us that are getting bombarded with Instagram and social media, we're in the know and in the medical world, but there's a lot of people actually out there that doesn't understand why we talk about it. So it's just really nice to create this awareness and opportunity to actually talk about why muscle, I think, is just one of the most amazing systems in the body. And there's a reason why it's about 30 to 40% of your entire mass. Right?
8: Okay.
17: Isn't that interesting?
8: It's high.
17: Yeah. And I always think these things don't happen by chance, right? There's a reason for it. And it's because our muscles are so wonderful in supporting so many systems of our body. I mean, there's a movement taking place where we actually want to call this musculoskeletal system a kind of endocrine system. They want to say it because the exercise and the movement that it produces these kind of peptides and myokines that can kind of create an influence in the liver, in the brain, in the gut. So it's just really nice that we're talking about muscle, but I don't want to create anxiety around muscle. I think that's the big thing, right?
8: So, I mean, it's important to have, and it's important to have not just because it makes us strong enough to lift up our suitcase or to stand up and get out of bed in the morning.
17: Exactly.
8: As you've just said, it impacts so many other systems. Things about how our body works, including how our metabolism functions.
17: Absolutely, absolutely. You know, I think people know, okay, more muscle is going to help with your posture. I mean, there's no such thing as perfect posture, right? But absolutely, you know, being able to be upright, it has an influence on your diaphragm, it has an influence on your pulmonary system, your cardio. So everybody knows the idea of being able to move things and posture. But what people don't understand is, like, listen, if you look after your muscle, you're going to look after that muscle attaches onto a tendon, it attaches onto a bone. And the more you stimulate that muscle, the more it actually helps with that bone formation, that breakdown and rebuild that's happening. So it's very, very important for our skeletal, for our bone function, right?
8: Okay.
17: And then on top of that, also, the more muscle you have, muscle is extremely thirsty and it loves storing blood sugar. It loves storing sugar so that your levels of sugar in the blood isn't too elevated. So it's a fantastic way of looking after your sugar control. And I'd love to have time, I don't know how much time we've got, but, you know, being able to talk about why controlling your blood sugar is so important. And then obviously also, you know, when we think of mental health, mm-hmm. like we really use, and I work with so many psychologists and psychiatrists, when it's this idea about your anxiety or your depression, how you can use exercise and different types of exercise to help that mental capacity, but then also with brain function, you know, cognitive function, how the certain things that you break down for muscle, it's called BDNF, it's a certain factor that it releases with exercise, and that has a big impact on your cognitive function, decreasing brain fog and being able to just feel more alert. So, I mean, I'm probably missing a few, but I mean, those are the things that come to mind, right?
8: Okay, so you've totally sold why it's important to look after your muscle. thank you very much. Let's talk about what it is particularly in these two categories of the perimenopause and of the GLP-1 users that might cause loss of muscle mass. Should we start with the GLP-1s?
17: Yeah, and I think I'd love to start there because, I mean, I am a type of professional where I love all sorts of interventions, right? And I'll put my hand up. 3 years ago, when the GLP use became increased, I was really quite nervous. And I was thinking, what's going to happen here? Because I'm very familiar with people using it for if they've got diabetes, type 1 and type 2, but all of a sudden people were using it more widespread. And I was like, oh, I'm not so sure about this. But, however, I'm really converted because I do believe for certain individuals, it makes a massive difference. I've seen it in the practice, you know, people trying to control their blood sugar, their triglycerides. I've had a client whose liver size was 3.5 times the liver size. 8 months on GLPs, it went down to 1.5. So I've really come around and actually thinking, hang on, this drug is actually really wonderful for a lot of people. But for example, just 3 weeks ago, early 30s guy, 10-minute consultation, was placed on GLPs, no advice on diet and exercise. And he said to me, Tony, but it's fine. I'll come off in 6 months because it's quite expensive. I can't quite afford it. And I'm like, whoa. You know, there's a little bit more information that we need to share about
8: proper medical management.
17: About what we need to do. Because the thing about GLPs, and once again, I'm very pro and against it sometimes, is that you will lose weight. But when you lose weight, you're not going to just lose fat. You're also going to lose some of the muscle. And that's just how it goes. And that's not unique to GLPs. If people calorie restrict or they go on these very strong diets, that's also going to happen. And the beauty isn't, now just recently, there's this big study coming out showing that if you calorie restrict or you go on GLPs, it's not that you're losing more muscle and more fat on GLPs. Any form of diet where you reduce the amount of calorie or fuel that you're going to take in, you're going to lose muscle and you're going to lose fat, right?
8: Okay, so that's in the GLP case. Now, the other time we hear this reminder to be careful and aware of the potential to lose muscle mass is in the context of women going through perimenopause. Yes. That's a different cause. That's a hormonal issue, isn't it?
17: Absolutely. And I think with, so I treat a lot of women in different phases of their hormonal health, right? And it's for me just very interesting. We give grace to the girls, you know, 8, 9, 10, and we completely accept their bodies are going to change. We see it, you know, and it's like that's just part of life. And for some reason, women don't give themselves that grace in this phase of perimenopause, menopause, which is also about on average 7 to 10 years. And all that change is happening internally. And where it becomes really interesting, and this is where I maybe want to start talking about blood sugar again. Pippa, you change and stop me if you need me. But blood sugar, your body doesn't like your blood sugar levels to be too elevated. It's going to do absolutely everything in its power to decrease the amount of sugar that's floating around in your bloodstream.
8: Okay.
17: So what happens is you eat, your gut signals, listen, sugar is coming in. Pancreas, please help, you know, release some insulin. Insulin is that hormone that's extremely important. It's almost like this little gatekeeper, right? As the blood sugar goes into the in the circulatory system, insulin and estrogen are there together, being able to open up that gate so that sugar can go into the muscle. Okay, so that's beautiful. And this way, body says, thank you, muscle. The more muscle you have, the more you help kind of decrease that amount of blood sugar. I don't have to be too worried about too much sugar floating around. I don't have to go and store it as fat. Thank you, muscle. Now, what happens, 7 to 10 years, you know, on average between 40s and 50s, all of a sudden, estrogen isn't there to support your insulin. Serotonin also decreases. And then you find, now you can't get that sugar so easily into that muscle.
8: Mm-hmm.
17: And if you're not going to use that muscle, if the sugar can't get in there, it's going to die off, right? So if you don't use it, you're going to lose it. So that's where you also start seeing, oh gosh, in that perimenopause phase, you've done absolutely nothing different. You've eaten exactly the same. You've trained exactly the same way. But because you're hitting this period, and it affects women differently, genetics plays a big part. But just because of that pure fact, you start noticing, I'm gaining a bit more fat, right? Because my muscle isn't there to store my glucose, as my blood sugar, as effectively. And if that fat is around your thighs, upper thighs and glutes, pelvis area, that's actually quite a good thing. I know women don't like me saying this, but you have different types. You've got three different types of estrogen.
8: Mm-hmm.
17: Number three, very prevalent in pregnancy, 1 and 2, right? 2 starts to decrease in the menopause phase, but we still have a bit of 1 floating around, right?
8: Okay.
17: And fat around the thighs and the glutes have actually in some studies shown, hang on, that fat actually helps produce some of that E1 floating around. I mean, isn't that amazing? That's why we often see the genes are a little bit tighter around the thighs. But where we don't want to see it is in what they call the menopause, right? Kind of around this above
8: belly,
17: the gene, the belly. And that's where we start to say, hang on, those women might be more at risk because we see that they start to have problems cardiovascularly.
8: Yeah.
17: You know, that's where we have to kind of keep an eye. And some women, once again, they show no signs of weight gain. But for them, there's a metabolic effect that's affecting their bone. Their bone cells don't get those glucose and that sugar like it used to. And that starts to actually break down. And that's why, unfortunately, the stats are not easy. 50% of women in menopause have a fracture, an osteoporotic-related fracture. And I'd love for us to just be more aware of that and say, listen, if we start doing things in our 20s and our 30s, it's going to preserve that bone mass and that muscle mass. And the transition in your 40s and 50s becomes so much easier. But it's hard for women. We're busy. We've got kids.
8: Yeah, it's the busiest time
17: of
8: life.
17: It's the busiest
8: time of
17: life. And some of us have parents that we have to look. I mean, it's like a double freaking triple whammy. So.
8: Yeah. I'm just loving the menopause. Sorry, it's a phrase I've never, good word I've never heard before, and it's just so apt.
17: It's just
8: to say for anyone coming in midway, Tony Lynn Munger with us, a physiotherapist with the Balance Group, talking about loss of muscle mass. Now, we've identified those two particular sort of groups who are at risk here, the GLP-1 users and those going through perimenopause. Let's, in our final 5 minutes or so, Tony, talk about what we do about it, because obviously, it's not something you just have to accept. You can take steps to say, I'm going to do what I can to mitigate. What does that look like?
17: Absolutely. And you know, I also just want to, because I feel for the GLP-1 users. I mean, they get quite a lot of flack. I actually want to say anybody who's really strictly dieting, right? Mm-hmm. Because women that are not using it, they are in their 40s and 50s really trying all these diets, which just also backfire.
8: Can also have the same effect.
17: You know,
8: okay,
17: yeah. I think the thing about exercise, at the end of the day, there's no such thing as a bad exercise. Really, mm-hmm. there actually isn't, right? All exercise, if you haven't, starting somewhere is better than not doing it. Yeah. You have to try and find what fits in and what makes you feel good. And but for me, if there is an opportunity to actually guide and help women with what we call weight training and strength training, and being able to work towards maybe sprint interval training, you want to try and think of your exercise as aerobic and anaerobic. Aerobic is where you're using oxygen as a fuel source. Anaerobic is where you use other products such as ATP, etc. So you're using different fuel sources.
8: Okay.
17: And if you're able to start tapping into an anaerobic state, there's often a little bit more emphasis on pushing. There's a little bit more emphasis on working a bit harder or going a bit faster and then slowing down. So you're looking at this idea of conditioning a woman to be able to do sprint interval training and weight training. The problem comes in. A lot of women aren't conditioned, and it takes on average a 6 to 12 month period of adaptation before you can get to your, and everybody's talking about your 6 rep maxes and your 8 rep maxes, but a lot of people, they're not used to, and they fall into this loop of injuring themselves, right?
8: Yeah.
17: So it's being kind to yourself and finding something that is actually easy and starting somewhere and slowly progressing is really key to being able to see results and not get injured and then you can't exercise.
8: Okay. I mean, you've mentioned weight and strength training. Now, this is another thing. I think a lot of people hear the words weight training. They go, I don't want to look like a bodybuilder. I don't want to be lifting huge, heavy weights. You know, maybe you're like me. I've got arthritis. I can't physically lift that kind of weight. But it doesn't have to be massive amounts of weights that we're talking about, nor does it have to be hundreds and hundreds of reps, does it?
17: No, absolutely not. I think what happens is I love individualized medicine, right? You can't apply the same protocol to everybody. And you have to kind of see where is the starting point for this person, for example. Yeah. How are they doing that safely? What are they feeling comfortable? You can absolutely use lighter weights, 20, 30 rep maxes, and fatigue the system and get effect, right?
8: Yeah.
17: And you can make them quite easy where they're not loading the joints to. You know, we've got a clinic where we're very much looking at performance, but also we treat a lot of people post-operatively.
8: Okay.
17: And being able to choose exercises where they can work on their bone density and work on their muscle, but being able to not overload them is really, really important. There's lots of different ways of doing that.
8: Yeah.
17: So I think it's just working with what you've got and not trying to sprint into something, like trying to fit something that fits with your schedule and that feels nice,
8: yeah.
17: Trying to keep it to maybe start off with 20 minutes a day or 10 to 20 minutes a day, and then seeing over a period of time how you can progress that person.
8: So somebody asking, what should I do to get into the anaerobic state you're talking about? What kind of exercise
17: anaerobic,
8: is that?
17: You're kind of looking at where there is, let's say for example, let's use running or assault bike as an example,
8: okay.
17: Right? Slow and steady, zone 2, I can kind of talk with my friend, it's not too difficult, easy peasy. Shift to anaerobic, and remember both systems are still working simultaneously, but anaerobic is where, okay, now I am sprinting for 10 seconds, sorry,
8: okay.
17: Not 10 minutes, sprint for 10 seconds, but just take the gas off for 30 seconds to a minute, and then I sprint again for a little bit, and then I kind of just take, you're not trying to elevate too much, but you're trying to tap into 80% of your heart rate max, right, on average, so 220 minus your age, about 80% of that, and just trying to push it and then take it down, and then push it and take it down, and then you want to recover for 2 to 3 minutes. And that's hard for a lot of women. They just want to go, go, go. And I'm like, no, don't push your system into too much overdrive, fight, flight. Recover, have some water, do maybe some of your yoga stretches, and then you go for another round. So, and anaerobic can also be a weight. If you have been lifting, Tony, by the 6th rep, I can't lift it any further. That's going to
8: tap into. You're aiming for.
17: That's what you're aiming for. But it might take me 18 months to get you there. It might take us 12 months, right?
8: Okay.
17: So it's thinking of that effort, that extra level, you're shifting gear. That's when you kind of tap into the anaerobic state.
8: Of course, there is a whole other side to this conversation, which is around considering diet and protein intake, etc., which I think we'll have to have as a follow-on with someone from a nutritional background. Tony, who you've been listening to, for those who are asking, is Tony Lynn Munger, who is a physiotherapist. She's part of the Balance Group, which is just around the corner from us in Loop Street.
17: Yep.
8: So if you're wanting to reach out for her for advice, you are welcome to do so. Their website is the Balance Group.
17: The Balance Group.co.za. Saturday.
8: Okay. Right. Tony, you've given us a lot of food for thought, and I think we maybe need to schedule a section two to carry on the conversation. But for now, thank you so much. Really helpful, as you said, just to raise awareness of the fact that if you are dieting or taking meds or doing something that is causing you to lose weight, and if you are in the phase of life where a perimenopause is looming or already here, please be mindful of this need to just pay more attention to looking after your muscle mass, not losing it.
17: Not losing it.
8: Because the knock-on impact is into so many other parts of
17: and
8: your life.
17: I know we have to run, but I mean, it's so nice these days, really, a lot of places you can do body composition scans, right? So before you step into the medication or the strict diets, go and have a scan. Have a look and see, listen, how much muscle do I have?
8: Okay.
17: And then you can keep an eye on that over the next few months and see, listen, yes, I'm losing weight, but I don't want to be losing all my muscle, because that's got a big, big knock-on effect later in life if you're losing your muscle.
8: Thank you so much for raising awareness of this, Tony.
17: Thanks,
8: great to have you in studio with us again. Bringing the time to a little past 2:30, Wesley Peterson is standing by with the Eyewitness News, and he'll share it with us after I tell you that life doesn't slow down and neither do you. Whether you're heading to work, traveling, or spending time in busy spaces, staying prepared matters. That's why you should keep Airmune close by. 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
2: Thanks, Pippa. Good afternoon. Backlash against Water and Sanitation Minister Pemi Majordina is growing as a second party moves to lay an ethics complaint against her in Parliament. It comes after Majordina lost her temper at a community meeting in the Eastern Cape on Wednesday and launched a verbal attack on a resident who had insulted her. Action SA says the use of vulgar and abusive language is completely at odds with the standards of conduct expected of a member of parliament and a member of cabinet. Meanwhile, the EFF says it's disgusted by Majordina's behaviour, which it says displays the arrogance of ANC members on the campaign trail. South Africa and India are looking to deepen economic cooperation in infrastructure, critical minerals and skills development. India's High Commissioner to South Africa, Prabhat Kumar, says these are three key areas where the two countries could expand cooperation over the next 5 years. The discussions come as President Cyril Ramaphosa prepares to attend the BRICS summit in New Delhi this weekend, where South Africa is expected to push for greater trade, investment and industrialization across the bloc. And New York leaders have arrived at the World Trade Center ahead of services to mark the 25th anniversary of the 9/11 attacks in the United States. On the 11th of September 2001, more than 2,700 people were killed when hijackers crashed two planes into the Twin Towers of the World Trade Center in New York. Streets have been closed off for several blocks near the Trade Center, where the commemoration ceremony will be held. There is also a large police presence, as well as onlookers and mourners who are standing by the gates. These and other stories at 3 or as they happen.
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2: On the R300 south before the N2, there's been an accident, but all lanes are open. A stationary vehicle on the N2 inbound after the R300, where the left lane is closed. Slow moving traffic on the N2 outbound before Victoria Road, and then traffic congested on the M5 south at Barkley Road. We have defective traffic lights in Retreat at Retreat Road and 11th Avenue, also in Balville at Frans Conradi and Karl Kronier. Road closures for the Gund Run this weekend. It will cause significant traffic disruptions at road closures, particularly across Greenpoint, Mullypoint, Seapoint, De Waterkant, Clifton and Camps Bay. Some roadworks as well today on the R300 south in the right lane at Stellenbosch Arterial and at Sable Road ramp to the N1 inbound. The left lane is closed. Wesley Peterson, Eyewitness News, Traffic.
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8: John.
18: Hello, Pippa.
8: What have you got for us today?
18: Well, now that I'm so fashionable, I am starting to talk more and more about fashion.
8: Okay.
18: And I'm going to talk about jeans and all the different styles of jeans and how many do you really need. Don't you need only one pair of good
8: nonsense.
18: Jeans?
8: Nonsense. An infinite number, John.
18: How many pairs of jeans have you got? Can you do a quick mental
8: count? Two pairs of straight leg, blue bootleg, black bootleg, oh, black straight leg as well, pale blue bootleg.
18: Okay.
8: The ones that go with smart shoes, the one with...
18: Okay, so you have...
8: I have multiple pairs. But then I wear them for years, literally for years, yeah.
18: And how often do you wash them?
8: Oh, John, more than you do. That's all I'll say, more than you do.
18: And we're dropping our pin Main Road, Stanford, where the Chelsea in Stanford show opens tomorrow. So I'm sure Leon is very, very busy, but he'll pop out of his busyness to chat to us. Talk to actor Albert Pretorius about an interesting sounding play that he's doing at the Baxter Fifth Step.
8: Mm.
18: Apparently Donald Trump, I don't know where he gets the time to take an interest in South Africa, but apparently he sent five polite demands. So I'll talk about those. Books, the rooftop solar and Eskom saying we'll switch off your rooftop solar, and Alta saying you can't, sorry. Rugby's greatest rivalry crossed to a sports reporter in Baltimore who says, I don't know anything about rugby. So I don't care, you know, about Baltimore, so we'll talk to you about that. And finishing musical conversation with Chris Tate of Tate.
8: Looking forward to listening to all of that. Thank you. John Matham up between 3 and 6.
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8: Just a couple of responses to the conversation with Tony, and we will have to get her back to talk to us more, because what a fantastic way of explaining the processes going on in the body, and such important awareness raising going on here. Viv, I'm sorry we didn't get time to ask your question about creatine. I think it's worth a segment all on its own, so we will commit to scheduling that and for a future conversation all of its own. For those who are asking me where do we find this wonderful physio, she is Tony Lynn Monger, M-O-N-G-E-R, and she is at The Balance Group. Their website is thebalancegroup.co.za. They also have biokineticists, and they have a biocircuit gym on site. They do strength training, etc., all of that on site. So if you are looking for help, not just with telling you what you should be doing, but also explaining what that program might look like for you individually, please do reach out to them, thebalancegroup.co.za. Love this message in from Kashia, who says, as an internationally accredited yoga therapist, I see so much of what you are talking about in my practice too. Menopause is such an individual experience. No two women move through this transition in quite the same way. Exercise and movement are incredibly important, and so is rest. But what works for one woman may not be right for another. We need to understand the woman in front of us, how her body is changing, what she is experiencing, and what she needs at that particular stage. It is so important that we keep having these conversations and encourage women to find the right movement, strength, rest, and support for them. Absolutely, hear with bells on, Kasia. Thank you. It really is, and it's part of going through this process is about finding what it is that's going to work for you and is practical for you and can realistically fit into your lifestyle, and also what your body is telling you it needs. As I've said several times before, I think I for me, it's often a case of what is my body telling me it needs in terms of rest? And sometimes that looks like switching off the alarm, even though I really would like to go and do park run at 8 o'clock on Saturday morning. But I've taken the decision to turn off the alarm. And if I wake up before 7, then that's my body telling me it needs to run. And if I sleep until 7:45, that's my body telling me it needed some extra rest that night. That's my story and I'm sticking with it. But Kasia, thank you. Very, very helpful contribution there about what Tony mentioned about individualized medicine and individualized training that works for you. The best program in the world is of no use if you cannot make it work practically with your lifestyle. So I really agree with what you've said there. A conversation to be continued at a later date. We'll take a short break and come back with your entertainment news for the weekend ahead.
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20: There is a spring day celebration where people get splashed with water. 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Instead, we are going to be highly in debt as a South African and as municipalities.
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8: Right, let's take a look at some live events to tempt you out of the house this weekend. It's a big sporting weekend for Cape Town. Firstly, if you want to watch the rugby, tomorrow sees the final game of the greatest rivalry tour between the Boks and the All Blacks. And of course, the bad news is because they're playing in Maryland, the time difference does not work in our favor. Kickoff is at 11 p.m. South African time for those who are wanting to stay up and watch the game. Happening a little bit closer to home and within our time zones. Firstly, the Cape Town Derby and Athlone, a big derby at Athlone Stadium on Sunday. Newly promoted Hope FC will be hosting Cape Town City FC for the first ever clash between those two sides. So that's at a more reasonable time. Kickoff is at 3 p.m. on Sunday and the gates will be open from 1 o'clock. Tickets are 40 Rand and you can book on web tickets. The game being played Sunday at Athlone Stadium. And then tomorrow and Sunday, it's the annual gun run taking place. 21,000 people taking part in what has become a really iconic road race for the city. It's split over the 2 days. On Saturday, there's a 17-kilometer trail run, the 10-kilometer road run, the 5-kilometer fun run, and the 5-kilometer pet walk. And then Sunday is the main event of the 21.1-kilometer race. All of the activities taking place around Greenpoint, so that is the hub. Please be mindful of road closures and traffic interruptions as a result of that Saturday and Sunday. And then, as John's just referenced, the Stanford Flower Show gets underway this weekend. Stanford in Bloom, I think it's technically called. It starts this weekend, runs until the 27th of September. The highlight, undoubtedly, the Fynbos Extravaganza, the recreation of our gold medal award-winning display from the Chelsea Flower Show, and the talks by Leon Kluke, the landscape designer behind it. But the program also includes other talks, workshops. There are cooking and cheese-making demos, a market, and live music. Tickets are 250 Rand on web tickets. It's free for children under the age of 12, and it starts this weekend and runs until the 27th of September. For art lovers, a heads up that acclaimed artist Brett Murray will be leading a tour tomorrow of his major retrospective, which is on at the Norval Foundation. It's called Brett Murray Wildlife. It's a solo exhibition showcasing more than 80 sculptures spanning 4 decades of his work. Celebrated, also at times controversial, it must be said. If you want to go and experience all of it, the tour is tomorrow at 10 a.m., lasting about 2 hours, and the tickets are 400 Rand plus entry to the museum. If you would like to book for that tour, please email kate@cultureconnectsa.com. kate@cultureconnectsa.com. Last week, we gave you a dog owner lookalike contest. Today, it is the turn of the cats. The SA Indie Cat Annual Awards Show is taking place tomorrow in Somerset West, offering a look into the world of feline breeding. You will see everything from fluffy Maine Coons to the wavy-coated Devon Rex and the light-eyed Siamese. The show brings together South Africa's most striking breeds alongside the dedicated owners who know them best. It is happening at the United Church in Somerset West on Bright Street tomorrow morning between 9 and 1. Tickets are R20 and booking is on Quicket. We'll hear about the major theatres shortly, but I do want to give you a heads up about an indie theatre piece you might want to check out this weekend. It's called Eileen Aileen, Without the Inconvenience of Being Human. Bit of a mouthful of a title, but as you can probably read between the lines, it's about AI and technology. It's a satire, and it is about a Cape Town influencer who invents an app that lets her flawless AI double take over her work with unexpected consequences. The piece is on at Tennille House tonight and tomorrow night as well as next weekend, written by Hani Heinrich, who also stars in the show alongside Natalie Robbie and Heike Brunner. Tickets are on Quicket and booking is at a cost of R200 a head. Lastly, a musical event to flag at Café Roux in Noortuk. You can catch the Gimme Shelter Band tomorrow night, a show called A Night of Rolling Stones Music. Fairly obvious what you can expect. All the big hits like Jumpin' Jack Flash, Honky Tonk Woman, Satisfaction and Start Me Up. Tomorrow night, 7:30 p.m. at Café Roux in Noortuk. Booking is on their website, caferoux.co.za. 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
4: Thanks so much, Pippa. So it is the last weekend to catch the exceptional play Art, which is on in the Baxter Flipside until tomorrow, September 12th. This three-hander is by French writer Yasmina Reza, and it's directed and designed by Martinez Basson. It was on recently in Afrikaans, and the same production is on now at the Baxter in English. It's the same cast, same production. Brilliant performances, brilliant script. It's about friendship and the art of conversation, and do not miss that. And also the Baxter in the Masamba is Stacey's Bay, and that opened this week. It's on until September 19. This hilarious and absurdist play stars Pierre Malherbe, he wrote the play, and Berenice Barbier. It's directed by Adrian Collins, and it's about two people in a parking bay in a complex. It's a scream, it's creepy, it's fun, it's a fantasy, it's a kind of rom-com, it's hugely entertaining. And you book at web tickets for the Baxter. And if you want fun, well, Mamma Mia is on at Artscape until October 11. Then it's off to Joburg. It's a sublime production with a brilliant cast, and that includes Emre Faye Wright, Samantha Payo, and Lindy Abramovitz. Now, Emre is a South African-born actress who lives in America, and she's a legend of Broadway and West End. Please do not miss this Mamma Mia. It's the best I have seen, and you book through Ticketmaster. Then, talking of must-see musical theatre, there's the return of the Rocky Horror Show at Theatre on the Bay, and that's on until October 18. It's also the best Rocky Horror I've seen, and you booked web tickets. So, yeah, two knockout pieces of musical theatre on in our city at the same time. Wow. So, now let's look at a theatre piece which is not comfortable, which is absolutely immersive and essential viewing. And I'm talking about Morphe, which will be on at Woordfest, which is going to be on in Stellenbosch. So Morphe stars David Viviers, and it's a play based on the novel by André Cole van der Merwe, which was adapted by Philip Rademacher for the stage and is directed by Greg Carvelis. It is in English, but note, no under 14s, as the themes include bigotry, violence, sexual assault, child abuse and suicide. And Woordfest is on from October 3 to 11. There are only 6 performances of Morphe, and it's on in the Adam Small Auditorium. And for Woordfest, you book at Quicket. So that's a wrap from me. I'm Robin from the Cape Robin website. I am off to celebrate Rosh Hashanah, which is the Jewish New Year. And on that note, I wish love, laughter, health, peace and sweetness for all listeners for the whole year. Thanks so much and have a lovely weekend.
8: And we wish that to you too, Robin. Thank you so much. And those wishes to all of our Jewish listeners who are celebrating as well. The Cape Robin is Robin's website if you'd like to read up more of her theatre work. Right, let's have a look at what is happening on the big screen next. My producer, Maxine Peters, has the new releases.
5: If you're keen for an action movie, you can try Runner. It stars Alan Richson, the star of the Reacher TV show, and Owen Wilson. And the story follows a delivery man who's tasked with bringing a new healthy liver to a sick girl. He must escort the man who brought the liver while evading ruthless mercenaries who plan on taking the organ for their benefit. And then there's the sequel, 30 Years in the Making. It's Practical Magic 2.
8: Oh, they waited too long.
5: I also think so. And it, of course, again stars Sandra Bullock and Nicole Kidman as the sisters whose magical powers wreak havoc on their love lives. Maisie Williams is joining the cast this time as the family must now again confront the dark curse that threatens to unravel their family.
8: Okay, Practical Magic 2 on circuit this weekend. Thanks, Max. If you're in the mood for watching a movie from your couch instead, here are some recommendations from our critic Spling.
6: Welcome to the Weekend Watch List. I'm Spling. This week we talk about three radically different tests of innocence, from sunlit department store awakenings and rotting suburban noir to the milk bar ultraviolence of dystopian conditioning in Crumbershock. Set in a 1950s department store in Sydney, Ladies in Black is a charming, ornate coming-of-age period drama from Bruce Beresford, best known for Driving Miss Daisy and Mao's Last Dancer. Starring Julia Ormond, Angourie Rice, and Rachel Taylor, it follows a teenage girl opening her eyes to new opportunities alongside two sales ladies grappling with love. Enmeshing post-war immigrant cultures with light domestic friction, it delivers a sweet, stylish, and realistic portrait of cutting the apron strings and forging your own path. A delightfully gentle film, it scores a solid 7. David Lynch's classic neo-noir, Blue Velvet, plunges Kyle MacLachlan and Laura Dern as a wholesome, innocent pair headfirst into a dangerous web of small-town dysfunction. Anchored by the unforgettable, strange dynamic between a forlorn Isabella Rossellini and terrifying Dennis Hopper, it moves from erotic and surreal interludes to a bizarre kidnapping. Blue Velvet is a deeply intoxicating, unsettling, and silky film that never offers a dull moment. An otherworldly and surreal cinema trip to Lynchland, it warrants a near-perfect 9. Stanley Kubrick's provocative, boundary-pushing dystopian oddity, A Clockwork Orange, stars Malcolm McDowell leading a cane-wielding gang through the city on a rampage of choreographed ultra-violence to the tune of classical music. Packed with wild encounters and bizarre state-sponsored brainwashing techniques, this confrontational masterpiece operates with sheer directorial flair to create a disturbing, risque chronicle from the edge. A daring and disruptive cinematic feat that was previously banned in South Africa, it's not for sensitive viewers, but does manage to inspire a near-perfect 9. So, what's on your watch list this weekend? You can catch Ladies in Black on Netflix, Blue Velvet on Prime Video, and A Clockwork Orange on Google Play or Apple TV this weekend. Until next week, remember, don't wing it. Spling it.
8: And you can check out more of his reviews on his website, splingmovies.com.
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7: The Hawks will facilitate the extradition of 6 Nigerian nationals to the United States this afternoon. They were arrested in South Africa back in 2021. They were wanted by U.S. authorities in connection with charges of fraud and money laundering linked to romance scams. The Hawks spokesperson, Katlego Mogale.
22: The 6 will be today transported from a correctional facility in Cape Town to Cape Town International Airport, where they will be handed over to officials from the FBI and the United States Secret Service, who arrived in South Africa this morning.
1: 24 hours a day, Eyewitness News. 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
5: You can try a British crime documentary. It's called Essex Murders, Who Killed Goldfinger? And it looks into the death of a notorious gangster named John Palmer. 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

0: the rest of DSTV. As I mentioned at the start of the show, it's a big anniversary today, and History Channel's reflecting it.
1: It's a documentary called 102 Minutes Inside the Towers, and it features survivors who made it out before the Twin Towers fell on this day 25 years ago.
0: And that one is screening tonight at 9 p.m. on the History Channel for those who are interested in watching. Over on the streaming services, let's start on Apple TV Plus.
1: Yes, my favorite, and I think it's coming on my birthday. So season six of Slow Horses is finally here. The first episode will drop on Wednesday. It's the day before my birthday next week.
0: Okay.
1: And Gary Oldman is back as Jackson Lamb, the cantankerous agent in charge of a team of disgraced intelligence agents.
0: Can't wait for this one. Season six of Slow Horses on Apple from Wednesday. What's new on Netflix?
1: True crime fans will definitely want to check out Monster, the Lizzie Borden story. It tells the story of a crime which shocked America in the late 1800s. Otherwise, for lovers of classical literature, there's a retelling of the classic Polish novel, The Doll, which is about class divisions, ambition, obsessive love, and the seductive power of money. That one is starting on Wednesday.
0: On Netflix. Anything new on Disney Plus?
1: They have City of Blood, which is a horror thriller series about two strange sisters who discover vampires are controlling organized crime with plans to take over the city of Berlin. That one is dropping on Wednesday.
0: On Disney Plus, and let's finish on Prime Video.
1: Oh, I'm looking forward to this one. They've got a Jack Reacher spin-off starting next week. It's called Neely. Francis Neely is a private investigator in Chicago and a former military protege of Jack Reacher in the Army Special Investigations Unit. And when she learns that a beloved friend from her past has been killed in a suspicious accident, she uses everything she learned from Reacher in pursuit of justice.
0: Jack Reacher and Jackson Lamb in 1 week. I mean, we really are being spoiled, aren't we? Thank you so much, Maxine Peters. And a reminder, if you've got questions about your favorite TV show, you're always welcome to pop through an email to pippah@capetalk.co.za.
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0: On Monday's edition of Lunch with Pippa Hudson, we will celebrate a milestone birthday for Exclusive Books, talking about the business of selling books. Helene Mayer is back helping us make the most of strawberries as they come into peak season. And we reflect on heritage law and how it impacts your home if it's more than 60 years old. That awaits on Monday afternoon, but of course there is a weekend to be enjoyed first. So good luck to the Bocker. Good luck to everybody running the Gun Run, including all of our colleagues who are taking part. We're proud of you. We wish you well. Rather you than me, though. And especially to Maxine and OB. Have a fabulous weekend. See you on Monday.
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4: Pressure mounts on a foul-mouthed minister, and South Africa and India explore a deeper partnership. Good afternoon, I'm Wesley Peterson. There's more backlash against Water and Sanitation Minister Pemi Majordina as a second party opens an ethics complaint against her in Parliament. On Wednesday, she lost her temper at a community meeting in the Eastern Cape and launched a verbal attack on a resident who had insulted her. Action SA says the use of vulgar and abusive language is completely at odds with the standards of conduct expected of a Member of Parliament and a Member of Cabinet. While the EFF says it's disgusted by Majordina's behaviour, which it says displays the arrogance of ANC members on the campaign trail. Lindsay Dentlinger takes a look.
5: Minister Majordina was in the Kucha municipality this week to launch an upgraded sewer pump station in the town of Luri. But at a community meeting to discuss water problems in the area, she lost her cool, hitting back at a resident with a vulgar slur. Action SA says her conduct undermines the dignity of public office and brings Parliament into disrepute. MP Malebo Kobe says Majordina's conduct is emblematic of an arrogant and entrenched political establishment that is disconnected from the citizens it is supposed to serve. Majordina's outburst follows a recent verbal attack by Johannesburg Mayor Dada Morero towards a resident, also after being insulted at a community meeting. The EFF says under no circumstances is it acceptable for a public representative to insult members of the public, and they ought to conduct themselves with the highest levels of restraint, morality and humility. Yesterday, the DA also laid an ethics complaint against Majordina in Parliament. Lindsay Dentlinger, Eyewitness News, Parliament.
4: From the beleaguered water minister to

0: some progress to restore water supply in Beaufort West, where no fewer than 10 neighborhoods have been impacted by damaged infrastructure. The damage was caused by inclement weather that hit the region last week. The Karoo town, situated on the N1, had prepared for damaging winds, but was not expecting the heavy rainfall that caused the Khamka Dam to overflow. Lauren Isaacs has the latest from the municipality.
1: The Khamka Dam overflowed and that caused flooding as it pushed all that water, the excess water down the Khamka River. And that really caused the havoc and the severe damage to our water infrastructure.
2: Acting Municipal Manager Franz Sabat says almost all their pipelines were destroyed.
1: The worst one was the main line, which is our 600 millimeter pipe. That big pipe supplies the main part of the Beaufort West community.
2: He says the emergency response was miraculous.
1: By 12 o'clock that same day, our teams were starting to distribute water by tankering. By 2 o'clock, the Garden Route District Municipality dispatched also their tankers. 8 o'clock that evening, the George and the Hessequa municipalities had sent their 35,000 litre tankers. Gift of the Givers arrived on Sunday or Saturday evening.
2: Some residents have been reporting dry taps, while others are dealing with low water pressure, as water is tankered to communities from 8 a.m. every day. Lauren Isaacs, Eyewitness News.
0: South Africa and India are looking to deepen economic cooperation in infrastructure, critical minerals and skills development. India's High Commissioner to South Africa, Prabhat Kumar, says these are three key areas where the two countries can expand cooperation over the next 5 years. The discussions come as President Cyril Ramaphosa prepares to attend the BRICS summit in New Delhi this weekend, when South Africa is expected to push for greater trade, investment and industrialization across the bloc. Analita Fandese reports.
3: India's High Commissioner to South Africa, Prabhat Kumar, says India's experience in railways, ports and logistics could help South Africa address some of its infrastructure and freight challenges. He says India is also looking to secure access to critical minerals needed for industries such as renewable energy and semiconductors. Kumar says the partnership should go beyond simply exporting raw minerals with opportunities for beneficiation and adding value locally. India and South Africa are also exploring greater cooperation in digital public infrastructure, with India offering its experience in digital identity, payments and online access to government services. India already sees South Africa as an important gateway into the wider African market, while South Africa is looking for investment and greater value addition from its mineral resources. Anelita Fandese, Eyewitness News.
0: At the same time, South Africa will host this year's Commonwealth Parliamentary Conference, where conversations around immigration and human rights will be on the agenda. The gathering of lawmakers from almost 150 countries will be the biggest yet, with more than 800 delegates from Commonwealth countries to descend on Cape Town from Sunday. The six-day conference will bring together speakers of Parliament, MPs and governance experts from the Commonwealth Parliamentary Association's 9 regions. Babalo Ndenze has details.
4: The 69th Commonwealth Parliamentary Conference will bring together parliamentary leaders and officials from across the Commonwealth to discuss a range of issues at the General Assembly and during the general debate. Parliament says the diplomatic gathering will also provide a platform for high-level dialogue on global governance, democracy, and international law. Deputy National Assembly Speaker Dr. Annelie Lotriet says challenges affecting many Commonwealth countries will be up for discussion and debate.
5: As an example, when we were in Malawi at the Africa Region meeting, the whole issue of immigration was discussed, and it is very sensitive and very difficult for South Africa, but I do think that we dealt with it quite diplomatically.
4: She says international geopolitical matters will also be on the agenda. Babalo Ndenze, Eyewitness News, Parliament.
0: Gold's at $4,370.55 an ounce, the rand 16.11 to the dollar, 21.77 to the pound, 18.68 to the euro. Brent crude's $104.60 a barrel. In traffic on the R300 south before the N2, there's been an accident, but all lanes are open. Slow moving traffic on the N2 outbound before Victoria Road. Congested traffic on the M5 south at Barkley Road. Defective traffic lights today in Retreat at Retreat Road and 11th Avenue and in Balville at Frans Conradi and Karl Kronje. Cape Town weather tomorrow, a 30% chance of rain with a moderate southeaster, a low of 17 and a high of 20. The top story this hour, there's more backlash against Water and Sanitation Minister Pemi Majordina as a second party opens an ethics complaint against her in Parliament.
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9: It's 3:08 on Friday, the 11th of September. Very important day in recent American political history, and there's a lot of analysis and a lot of reporting and a lot of remembering going on about that. It's a Friday afternoon in South Africa, so it's not something that I'm going to be tackling directly, but if anybody has anything they want to say about it, they are more than welcome so to do. Because it's a Friday, I'm giving myself more license than usual to be silly, and so I'm going to be talking about genes. What's the optimal number of genes to possess? How many pairs of genes do you have, George? None. Not a single pair of genes. Now that's the highest fashion statement I've ever heard. No genes. I don't do genes. And then I'm going to be dropping the pin. Main Road, Stanford, the Chelsea Flower Show being recreated in that lovely little town. And I'll be talking to the exhibit designer, Leon Kluger, who will probably be grateful for a bit of a break from the back-breaking work of putting the exhibition together for tomorrow's opening. And then I'll talk to highly celebrated actor Albert Pretorius about a new theatre piece he's doing called Fifth Step. 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You are more than welcome so to do. johnm@capetalk.co.za. And WhatsApp us. That's what most of you do. 072-567-1567.
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9: Afternoon Drive with John Matham is brought to you by Telkom Business. Possible begins here. I have been musing today on civility, on politeness, on courtesy, on those sorts of things. It was, the prompting sort of started yesterday with Pemi Majordina, and then today walking in a shopping center, and George, you're guilty of this. You are guilty of this, George. You walk and scroll. Yes, you walk and you scroll. Don't walk and scroll. It is such a deeply impolite thing to do. I was nearly walked into by 6 people in about 3 minutes in the shopping centre because they're so busy on their phone, they don't notice an old man ambling politely towards them. Oh, I'm sorry, as if it's my fault what has happened. Stop it, George. Stop it. And all of you who do it, stop it. If there's something absolutely critically important to see on your phone, have a look around, see if anybody's coming, and then give way and stand up against the shop window until you are finished on your bloody phone. Okay? Polite. And then I had an appointment, and in order to get to the appointment, I had to go into a sort of complex-type place, and their buttons, their welcome buttons, you know, press a button, and those had been torn off. You know, the speaker of that box had been torn off the walls. I was told, when I get to the gate, I must phone. So I phone. And because the receptionist knows it's me, because she's got my phone number in her phone, because she's expecting me, she says, hello, John. And I say, hello. And then she says, how are you? Excuse me? Just let me in. How are you? And then I go, I'm fine. How are you? And she says, no, I'm also fine. Thank you. And then when I go into reception, she says, hello, how are you? And I go, I don't think it will have changed too much in the minute and a half since you let me in. But it's a common courtesy, and I resolved that I am no longer going to speak out against this automatic, instinctive, pretty meaningless because you don't really care how I am. I'm just going to accept it as part of a sort of generalized civility towards your fellow human beings, and I'm going to go, And then I started thinking more about Pemi Majordina because I read a follow-up on her interaction with that resident of Luri, which is part of the Kucha municipality, and the video, which was taken and put out into the manosphere by a DA member who was delighted to have that available. And what she says is, Yo Masa Pupapa Uk, which suggests that the man on crutches at whom she hurled this unacceptable epithet had said to her, in disgust at her inability to answer the questions of the community about the unavailability of decent water services, it would appear, although you don't actually hear him saying this, but it would appear that maybe he said to her, Yo Masa Pupapa, and then she said, Yo Masa Pupapa Uk, which doesn't make it any more acceptable. Doesn't, not at all. But what I then pondered was why it is so difficult for some people to say, sorry, I messed up. Why? She's been absolutely silent since then. Into that silence, into that vacuum caused by her lack of response, all sorts of political party machinations have rushed in. From political parties who haven't the slightest qualms about abusing other citizens who don't agree with their particular political philosophy. Some of the words that members of the MKP and the EFF and other parties use about citizens and about members of other parties are almost as bad, if not as bad, as what Pemi Majordina had to say. But her silence allows them a moral high ground they don't really deserve to occupy. So why did she not immediately say, I shouldn't have done that. I'm really sorry. She should have somebody, her advisor who's with her, should have said, whoa, that's out of line. And she should then have gone, you're right, and let's get that guy and call him and say in his face, I'm sorry that I said that to you. I really am. I understand that you are frustrated with the water situation in this municipality. And as the minister, I don't have direct control of the municipalities, but what as a government we're trying to do is we're trying to make municipalities deliver these services more efficiently. She'd be lying through her teeth, but at least she would have said it. So why? And here we are now, 48 hours later nearly, and still nothing from her. No apology. No acknowledgement. No recognition that despite the provocation, she overreacted and behaved as a minister of a national government should not behave. So, those are today's musings.
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11: Good afternoon, John. There's slow-moving traffic on the N2 outbound. That's before Victoria Road. And on the R300 south, just before the N2, there's been an accident. All lanes are currently open. Traffic is congested on the M5 and south at Berkeley Road this afternoon. And if you're traveling on the N1 outbound, it's currently backed up at Berkeley at Plattekloof. And traffic lights are faulty in Retreat at Retreat Road and 11th Avenue, as well as in Balville at Franz Conradi Drive and Carl Cronier Drive. I'm Justine Rinquist, and I'll have more EW in traffic in 20 minutes.
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9: Who is it? I need to find it. Matthew from OBS says, I completely agree about walking strollers. Why can't they sit down somewhere or just stop for a second or two? George, listen to this. And so many of them also have headphones on. That's you, George. So they can't see you, they can't hear you, and in fact, they don't give a toss anyway.
7: Cape Talk.
10: Weather.
9: Weatherman Pete's Friday newsletters to his subscribers says there's some very interesting weather ahead. When was the last time we saw 5 days of possible rain in 1 week? The high-pressure cell will split into two, and the easterly part will slip around the south. Moist air is drawn in toward an interior low, bringing some rain on Saturday, followed by thundershowers on Sunday. Then a sturdy front, that's what I present to the world, a sturdy front arrives and joins the fray with a jolly good winter storm late on Sunday and on Monday, with another following on Tuesday. Wow! This is about time. Further inland, there is a good chance of heavy rain and localized flooding. If you look at Weatherman Pete's rain forecasts, and what he does is give a range. Weather SA just says 3 millimetres, 5 millimetres, 10 millimetres, and that is the way that most forecasts work. But Weatherman Pete says between this and this. So if you have a look at Saturday, Sunday, Monday, Tuesday and Wednesday, the highest, it could get up to 40, it could be as low as 70. So he says over those 5 days, somewhere between 17 and 40 millimetres of rain. Tomorrow, mostly cloudy, 16 to 20, with a light verging on moderate southeaster and a 20% chance of up to 2 millimetres of rain. On Sunday, cloudy and warm, scattered afternoon thundershowers, 15 to 25, with a light southwester and a 60% chance of between 2 and 8 millimetres of rain. 15 to 17 on Monday, with general rain and a moderate northwesterly wind. An 80% chance of between 8 and 15 millimetres of rain. On Tuesday, it's a 70% chance of between 5 and 10. Temperatures between 14 and 17. The wind moderate and northwesterly. Then on Wednesday, a 50% chance of between 2 and 5 millimetres of rain. 12 to 18 with a light verging on moderate southeasterly wind, and then the first day with bright blue skies again is Thursday next week, sunny and mild, 10 to 19 with a light southeasterly wind.
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9: I am looking more stylish. George, am I looking more stylish these days? George says, okay, which from George is high praise indeed. I was stopped in a shopping center about a week ago, and somebody said, John, yeah, and said, I remember you once talking about fashion on the radio, and somebody called in and said that you were the absolute epitome of Walmart man, which was a description I embraced, Walmart man, the cheapest possible clothing in the worst possible shape. And this person said to me, you know what, I've seen you a couple of times in the last couple of weeks, and you are no longer Walmart man. And that is all thanks to my next guest, Louise Parker Ross, loving the look babe, a personal stylist and fashion journalist. And when I saw a story on the BBC earlier today about jeans and kind of what is the optimal number of pairs of jeans you should have, from skinny to barrel and ultra high to low slung, jeans trends are ever changing. So how do we choose the perfect pair for us and maintain them properly? Because apparently, fashion's jeans are a wardrobe staple. They are prone to high trend cycles, and as a result, they hang in our wardrobes unworn. Vogue last year reported that skinny jeans were making a comeback, but now Vogue is saying it was only a fleeting moment, but then they are back again, and slim silhouettes are in alongside belted and baggy, and the shape of the season, George, you need to listen to this, barrel leg jeans. That is a fitted waist that leads into a slightly voluminous leg and then tapers at the ankle. So, Louise Parker Ross, a very good afternoon. What a build-up. Hello, Louise.
12: Hi, John. Can you hear me?
9: Now I can. How many pairs of jeans do you own?
12: Gosh, I mean, I wouldn't go on my number because I work in fashion and I'm a personal stylist, but I have a high number, which I think is not necessary for the average person.
9: Okay. Because I have...
12: Do you want me to answer? Do you want me to go and count? Because I can. It's probably close on about 8. Pairs of jeans?
9: Okay, that's When you said I'm in fashion, so I have to have a lot, I thought it would be more than that. I have quite a few. I have quite a few pairs hanging from my rail, but most of them I no longer wear because I no longer fit into them. So I have two pairs of jeans, and I still haven't had the Levi's that we bought together fitted properly. So once that's done, I'll have three. I mean, is there in your view an optimal number of jeans? You only need one pair, John. You only need two pairs. What would you say?
12: I would say if you have one or two, if you're a jeans wearer and you love a pair of denims, I would say two pairs is a good amount because one can be in the wash while the other one is on your bod. I think the other thing about it is really knowing your personal style, knowing your body shape, knowing a good fit, and sort of sticking to that. Even though I work in fashion and I enjoy playing with trends, I really don't believe that having every trend is the most sustainable way to be in the world. I would rather my clients have one pair or two pairs of jeans that are a perfect fit and really classic and timeless, and we can make lots of different looks for them so they feel like they're getting loads of variety with a few number of pieces.
9: Yeah, yes. If you are somebody who is fashion conscious and you want to be wearing the latest trends, that's a kind of slightly different discussion. But if you're just somebody who wears jeans because they're relatively easy to pick off your trouser rail and they're comfortable and you feel good in them, then whether they're slim or baggy or barrel legged, whatever this new shape is, then surely one or two pairs is really all you need, and anything else is excessive, unnecessary.
12: Absolutely. I completely agree with you. I really love denims because they are very hard wearing. I mean, you can wear them, like that article said that you mentioned earlier, don't wash them. You don't have to wash them a million times. I know some people would probably be like, oh, gross, that's unhygienic. But you know, you can wear your pair of jeans and hang it in the sun and maybe put a little bit of bicarb on it and your jeans will be fresh. So a pair of jeans, one or two, in your style. Like, for example, if I was told I was only allowed to have one pair of jeans, I know exactly the pair I would go for. It would be a Levi's ribcage jean. It's a very straight leg, cuts me on the ankle, hits me in the waist, and I think it looks great on me. But I'm very in tune with my personal style and what I think suits me. So my objective when working with someone is to try and figure out what is your pair of jeans. We got you, what did we get you? We got you a pair of Levi's 501s, which is probably the most classic pair of jeans. They're mid-rise, straight leg. We're going to have them hemmed a bit so they sit nicely on your foot so they don't like make you look like you're drowning. And that pair of jeans, you don't need another pair of jeans. That's the only pair of jeans you need to have in your wardrobe.
9: What did you say? Cage? Levi? Your the one you would choose?
12: Oh, mine. Mine. Unfortunately, it's a style that they don't always stock, but it's called rib cage, like your rib cage in your body, because they a little bit. It's quite a cheeky name. It's quite high. And I've got a very sort of well-balanced body in terms of like my legs are as long as my torso, kind of, not as long, a bit longer. But I like higher because it makes my legs look a bit longer, which I enjoy. So I prefer, and I'm also a middle-aged millennial, so I love a high-waisted jean. It's just like in my DNA now.
9: You're in early adulthood. Middle-aged millennial, what nonsense. Mandy's just sent me a photograph of a clothing rail. And Mandy, if this is yours, that's 1, 2, 3, 4, 5, 6, 7, 8, 9, 10, 11, 12, 13, 14, 15, 16, 17. It's difficult because it's between 15 and 20 pairs of jeans hanging from that rail. That's insane, Mandy.
12: What? I'm going to chime in there. I don't necessarily think it's insane. If Mandy wears all 20 pairs, if she has them on a rotation and she's getting a lot of traffic out of them, You know, I always talk about pieces having cost per wear. If she's bought a pair of jeans for R1,000 and she's wearing them 1,000 times, that's R1 per wear. That's pretty good going. So if Mandy's wearing those jeans, great. I'm going to have it a guess. She's probably gravitating towards 2, maybe 3 pairs that she's wearing regularly. I'd love, like, if we can ask her.
9: Yes, Mandy, you've been asked. And we have a voice note. I hope you can hear it. We're talking about this.
13: I disagree about 1 or 2 pairs of jeans. If you like jeans, you should have at least 4 pairs. You've got to have a casual pair that you wear just around the house or to go, you know, down to Pick and Pay in. You need a pair to hang around on the beach in. So that's another casually type pair, but maybe a lighter color. And then you need a smart pair and you need a black pair. You need skinnier jeans or more fitted jeans, and you need wider jeans. You need jeans for a lot of different. I mean, I've probably got about 5 pairs because I live in them. Yeah, and you can really have a lot of pairs of jeans.
9: By the way, Louise, Mandy got back to us to say she only wears a few pairs and now and then. John says one needs at least 6 pairs of jeans. This lady, that's you, is crazy saying only 1 or 2.
12: I mean, to comment on the first listener who said if you're an avid jeans person, the thing about what I do is I look at fashion and individuals in a very holistic way. I can't, there is no blanket rule. And I find it quite entertaining when she kept saying, you need. Like, no, nobody actually needs anything. We all have enough clothing. You don't need all these different kinds of jeans. She wants them. And if I were to step into her wardrobe and work with her one-on-one, I would know that she's a jeans person and we would work with jeans. So having 5 pairs of jeans for her is perfect. And there's absolutely no judgment. I think people have taken me saying 1 or 2 a little bit too seriously. I think it depends on the person, really.
9: Yeah, I mean,
12: I think a lot of people would get away with one or two. But
9: let me just come in quickly because we have to wrap, unfortunately. Lana's saying, I have about 11 pairs of jeans and still don't feel like I found the perfect pair for my body, which goes to what you're saying, that this is individualized.
12: Exactly. Yeah. Exactly. So if I were to work with Lana, I would help her find her perfect pair of jeans, or 2 or 3, and she would get rid of the other 11 or donate them. And again, when it comes to sustainability, then people keep buying and keep buying, looking for this perfect thing. But if you work with someone on your body type and you get the perfect one, you really don't need that many. You might want that many.
9: Thank you very much, Louise Parker Ross. Loving the Look Babe is her Instagram handle. She is a personal stylist and fashion journalist. It is 29 minutes now to 4 o'clock, and it's time for the latest eyewitness news. Wesley Peterson, what has Fadil Adams had to say at his latest court appearance?
0: Good afternoon, John. Yes, National Coloured Congress leader Fadil Adams has bemoaned having to spend time in court when he should be focusing on the local government elections in November. He's again been in court in connection with interviewing 2 awaiting trial inmates at Westville Prison without authorization from prison officials in November 2024 and January 2025. The matter has been postponed for a pre-trial conference next month. In 2021, the party won seats in 6 municipalities in the Western Cape, and this year it's registered to contest in 30 councils as it branches into the Northern Cape, the Eastern Cape, and Gauteng. Tabiso Goba reports.
14: Founder and leader of the National Coloured Congress, Fadil Adams, appeared at the Pinetown Magistrates Court today for his fraud case. Between the court case and having to appear at the Madlanga Commission, Adams says he barely has enough time to focus on his political party as the local government elections draw closer.
15: The critical difference between the National Coloured Congress and other political parties is we don't campaign, we work, and we let our work speak for ourselves. That's what we do, that's what got us here. So we'll be contesting a small part of the Eastern Cape, most of the Western Cape, and certain sections of the Northern Cape, as well as very small portion of Joburg. But we'll do all right. The only problem that I have with all these court appearances is keeping me out of what I love doing. I love serving my community, and that's what I do.
14: Adam says the Western Cape remains the party's stronghold, as 25 of the 30 municipalities it will be contesting are based in the province. Thabiso Koba, Eyewitness News, Durban.
0: To the Johannesburg High Court, where CCTV footage linking a man to the 2023 murder of Sandton teacher Kirsten Klates has been found to be authentic. The courts today rejected Bafana Maungela's criticism of the surveillance footage, finding him guilty of the killing in George Leyer Park in Sandton. Klates was found dead along a jogging trail, having participated in a running event, and today the courts rejected Maungela's blanket denial of the charges, also convicting him of attempted rape, robbery with aggravating circumstances, and defeating the ends of justice. High Court Judge Ian Cox delivered his findings earlier today.
16: The court is then satisfied that the bare denial of the accused and his criticisms to the video footage evidence is not reasonably possibly true. I find that his version is false and it is rejected as such.
0: A social justice activist believes there's more to the disappearance of Jocelyn Smith after items alleged to be evidence linked to the case were found in Saldanha Bay. The girl went missing from her Middelpos home in Saldanha Bay in 2024. Her mother and two others are serving life sentences after being found guilty of kidnapping and human trafficking related to her disappearance. However, a community activist has this week claimed new evidence linked to the case was found in Saldanha Bay. Carlo Peterson takes a look.
17: Social justice activist Reverend June Dolly Major is calling on police to verify whether various items found by a volunteer search team in Saldanha Bay over the past 2 years can be linked to Jocelyn Smith. Dolly Major claims traces of Jocelyn's DNA were found on some of the items after retired police officer Danny Kruchel used the missing girl's hair samples to test the material. She says the items, including 3 plastic bags, have since been handed to police.
18: The 2 plastic bags, the team member said it smelled like blood and it smelled had a rotting smell to it. So that is why those bags were sent. There were 3 plastic bags. Of the 3, only 2 tested positive for Jocelyn's DNA.
17: Dolly Major says she believes there's more to the case because many of the items were found after the trial. Police say the case remains open and any information with potential evidence value will be properly assessed. Carlo Peterson, Eyewitness News.
0: Nigeria's National Assembly has banned legislators from visiting South Africa. The country says this comes as South Africa continues its violence against immigrants. All official visits to South Africa by the National Assembly, its committees, lawmakers, officials and staff have been suspended. The ban also extends to virtual or online engagements. And most of the country can expect dry and warm conditions this weekend, but a powerful weather system is to bring heavy rains, strong winds and potentially disruptive conditions to parts of the south from Sunday. The central and eastern provinces, including Limpopo, Gauteng, Mpumalanga, KwaZulu-Natal, the Free State and the Northwest, not expecting much rainfall from today into tomorrow, but weather conditions are expected to change dramatically from Sunday as a cut-off low brings heavy downpours to the Western Cape, the Eastern Cape and coastal parts of the Northern Cape. Weather Service senior forecaster Tokelo Chulwane says the system could bring hail, lightning, strong winds and localized flooding.
19: When you look at the coastal regions, meaning that over your beach areas, we're looking at strong damaging winds, gale force winds along the southwestern coast as well as rough seas. They're looking at waves above 4 meters in that region. So it's going to be a very chaotic day from Sunday into Monday.
0: Chilawane says the system will move inland from Monday, bringing a sharp drop in temperatures and some rain.
19: Now we are looking as well as Free State and some parts of KwaZulu-Natal as well as Northwest Province, where the temperatures are going to be significantly dropped. The strong winds are going to be there. But however, the rain for these provinces on Monday, at the moment, we are seeing it as 60% chance of showers and thunder showers. But we are not saying that the chaoticness of this system won't take there. But at the moment, we're still looking that the most affected provinces will be the Western Cape as well as the Northern Cape.
0: Cape Town weather tomorrow, a 30% chance of rain with a moderate southeaster, a low of 17 and a high of 20. The top story this hour, National Coloured Congress leader Fadil Adams has bemoaned having to spend time in court when he should be focusing on the local government elections in November.
9: I love it when I get this sort of message. Saul called and said he and his wife are on a road trip. They were listening to some lovely music, and his wife turned to him and said, "I know the music is great, but John is on."
10: EWN traffic.
11: Happening now on the R27 outbound, just past the Atlantis turnoff, there's been an accident. Long delays are expected there. And as you leave the city on Nelson Mandela Boulevard outbound, traffic is still backed up at Browning Road. The M5 south and north is slow moving at Berkeley Road. And you can also expect delays as you head out on the N1 outbound. That's between the Foreshore and Plattekloof. A reminder that the gun run takes place this weekend, causing traffic disruptions and road closures. That's across Greenpoint, Mullypoint, Seaport, Point, Devatakan, Clifton and Camps Bay. Fritz Sonnenberg Road, which is in Greenpoint, will be closed in both directions from 3 a.m. till 12. And Beach Road, Somerset Road and Kloof and Victoria Roads will also be closed from 5 a.m. to 10 a.m. You can expect heavy delays onto Somerset Road and Helen Suzman Boulevard outbound. That's all weekend. So do allow yourself extra 30 to 45 minutes if you are traveling near the stadium. I'm Justine Rinquist and I'll have more EWN traffic in 15 minutes.
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9: I am heading off to Stanford on Sunday morning and can't wait to see this year's recreation of the double award-winning Chelsea Flower Show exhibit. And it's Stanford in bloom. There's a whole lot of other stuff other than the display of the Chelsea exhibit. And Pippa did mention some of the things that are going on. Stanford in bloom, it's the... another iteration of that. But we are joined now by a very, very, very busy man, Leon Kluger, who is the who's a landscape designer and was a leading part of the team that put together the exhibit at Chelsea and which is now being built in Stanford. And Leon, it's probably going to be another all-nighter, is it? Hello.
1: Good afternoon. Yes, we literally are opening a little gala opening in 1 hour and... Well, I'm finishing it off in like 5 minutes' time.
9: I won't keep you too long, because I mean it is. You arrive there as I did last year, and you see this thing as if it's made by the best version of AI possible, and you forget the backbreaking work that a whole lot of people have put into making it look like that.
1: Yeah, no, it takes a whole team. And especially this year's design, it's a huge, huge effort because we're using all of these little wooden and burnt pieces of fynbos, and it's thousands and thousands. And it took us 2 weeks already to put it together.
9: Wow, you and Jenny and the team have been going at it for 2 weeks already. Amazing. And Leon, is there a difference in putting it together for Chelsea? You'd think Chelsea is not where the fire-burnt plants are, so that would be more difficult. Is there a difference in the time of year and having access? We haven't had that many fires, although the impact of the fires that we have had is still visible.
1: So, yeah, for this year's Chelsea, it was, to put it lightly, it was a slight nightmare because it was in May. And remember when the Cape had all the floods in May? And to get flowers out of the Cape to Chelsea with all the rain and snow and floods, we almost cancelled. We were on 99%. And then luckily we had a break of a day or two and the farmer said, okay, we'll send you some. So it worked out. At the moment, we're at the end of the protea season. So we're going to all the farmers and ask for the last of the proteas of all the species we use in Chelsea to use here. But you would think that it's easier there than here, but not quite. It's the same stresses, time schedules. And, you know, we want to impress the public just as much as we want to impress them up in London.
9: And one of the things about Chelsea was the use of those Drakensberg flowers, the Rhodohypoxis. Are those still available? Are you able to close to 100% recreate the floral gifts that you put on show in Chelsea?
1: So we are 98%. So there are one or two plants, there are two plants that we can't get. And this year, it's the Rhodohypoxis because it's only flowering a little bit later, so we couldn't get that. But we exchanged that for a Drakensberg beautiful species, Rhodohypoxis. Eucomus. It's a very, very nice one that we have. Yeah, and then obviously the Dizas. But at the moment, the Cytiriums is in full flower in the Cape. And we got some really, really beautiful ones for people to see.
9: And do you think that South Africans who trek out, and Penelope has just messaged me, so I'm also going to Stanford on Sunday. We're staying in Stanford for two nights, and I've had a lot of listeners tell me how they can't wait to go out and see it. Do you think it's a slightly different experience for us? Because we know the fire, we see the fire, we see the bleakness of the blackened mountainside, and then after the rains, we see the flowers starting to emerge. And I was actually on the Wild Coast earlier this year, and they'd had a fire 2 days before, and already there was this beautiful little yellow daisy poking its head up through the ash. And so we have that as part of our consciousness, which most of the visitors to Chelsea perhaps don't have. So do you think there's a more emotional experience for South Africans watching or looking and seeing?
1: Yeah, we understand it better. But we're not the only ones with this phenomenon. I mean, California and Greece and parts of Spain also have this ecosystem that's so dependent on fire. But true as you say. In when you go to the UK, I have to tell them the story because they don't quite understand, because fires is not part of their life there. And here we have that part of our lives. But I feel that people here get so much more excited about the flowers. As you mentioned, the daisies come out so quickly after the burn. You know, those flowers are sitting there waiting anxiously below ground just for that fire to come through, because they know they have such a limited time to flower before it's dry again and before those big shrubs take over the space. And then they have to wait again how many years ever for the shrubs to burn again before they can flower.
9: Anyway,
1: I think it's an exciting time of the year, and there's so many places that burned that's now seeing species that's never been seen before.
9: And you have an exhibit to finish, so thank you for taking a little bit of time out to talk to us. Leon Kluger, Tristan Votberg, Jenny Malcolm, a lot of other people involved in World as well, the sponsors, Kruidbos and others have put this all together. And it's a wonderful example, again, of the excellence that South Africans can put together when they work as a team. That is happening for a couple of weeks out in Stanford. And as I said, there's the whole Stanford in Bloom Festival with the market and all sorts of other things going on as well. Going back to Jeans, a voice note.
2: Hello, John. I only wear Levi's jeans, and I only wear black jeans because it's way cooler than blue jeans. Blue jeans is boring. But I've got a pair of boot cut, I've got skinny jeans, and I have 501s. And that's all you need. I don't believe that that jeans go out of fashion. I don't believe there are trends of jeans. It's bullshit. You can wear the same. You can wear jeans from 1993 and it'll still look cool if it fits you and it looks good. Boom.
9: Okay. Rian has four pairs of Levi 501s, two for casual and two for smart wear. Sherry says, I just counted 21 pairs and I wear them all, some dating back to 2018. One of the pairs of jeans that I have dates back to 1995. As long ago as that. And Brett saying, about jeans, I heard there's something super special about Japanese denim. What's with that? I didn't know the answer, but I did a little bit of research, and a lot of people say it's the best denim in the world, and it's because of the traditional way in which it is made. It's made with vintage shuttle looms and traditional slow weaving techniques and meticulous rope dyeing methods. There we go.
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11: On the R27 outbound, that's just past the Atlantis turnoff. Officials are still busy with that accident. You can expect long delays in both directions if you are in that vicinity. And traffic is also slowing down on the M5 south and north at Pinelands this afternoon. The N2 outbound also heavily backed up between Mowbray Main and Bunga Avenue, as well as just before Victoria Road. Traffic lights are also faulty in Retreat at Retreat Road and 11th Avenue. And then we have some roadworks out at Sable Road Ramp, the N1 inbound, that left lane is closed. I'm Justine Rinquist, and I'll have more EWN traffic in 15 minutes.
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3: Very interesting sounding play on at the Baxter at the moment. There's quite a lot of good theatre around. This one is called Fifth Step, and it takes its title from the steps of the Alcoholics Anonymous program, and it stars one of the rising young actors in South Africa, Lyle October, and somebody, I hope he doesn't object to this, who is an established stalwart, although he's still relatively young, and he's absolutely fabulous on stage and on screen, notably most recently in the Afrikaans version of Die Kantoor. Albert Pretorius, hello.
4: Hello, John, how are you?
3: I'm all right, and yourself?
4: Lekker, man. Well, when you talk about lekker theatre happening about around Cape Town, I hope you're also talking about your show.
3: No, I'm not. I've done enough talking about that. Albert, I'm going to talk about Fifth Step. That's going to be most of the conversation. But, when you're in something that is as good and as enjoyed by the public as Die Kantoor, I mean, does that change your life? Or does it open up possibilities? Or is it just another job well done and you're glad you got it and you're glad you did it?
4: I think it's a bit of both. It's definitely a lot more selfish when I went to the rugby the other day. And opportunity-wise, it's a bit tricky because the BBC owns the character. So I'm not, it's not like I'm doing giant corporates as Flip Bosman or anything. But it's just to play the character is an absolute freaking joy. I mean, it's incredible.
3: And now Fifth Step, I mean, reading sort of the rough plot outline, the rough narrative outline, it's sort of surprising that it hasn't been written before, or maybe it has, because the idea of the sponsor and the sponsee, which is part of, the AANA, all of those programs, is intrinsically a potentially very dramatic one.
4: Yes, I'm also quite surprised that this is the first, really big one about it that I know of, and, it might just show my lack of reading very broadly or something, because AA pops up in movies and it pops up in certain plays and so on, but this one is very focused on this relationship between a sponsor and a sponsee. And as you say, it's a very intimate relationship without it being, a friendship based on common ground or a family relationship or a romantic relationship, and yet it's incredibly intimate one. And of course with that comes a lot of drama and a lot of vulnerability.
3: You say you play James, you are the sponsor, and Lyle plays Luca, who is in the beginning steps of the program, and step five is the moment of confession, and that is what unlocks the drama of the piece.
4: Yes, so step four is you make the list of everything bad you've done in your life, small things to big things, and then step five is the big one, and apparently it's the hardest one for a lot of people, where you have to say all those bad things to another person and confess those things. And the play builds up to this fifth step of admitting all the wrongs you've done.
3: When you're preparing for a play like this, do you have a particular approach, or maybe change your approach for this one? You just go with the text. You go with what the playwright has written, and you work with a dynamic that's created between the text, the two actors, and the director, Charmaine Weir-Smith in this case. Or are you somebody who wants to go and, say to AA, I understand the anonymity aspect of it, but could you put me in touch with somebody who's been a sponsor for a long time so I can get a perspective from somebody who is the kind of character that I'm playing?
4: Well, so I don't know about you, but I find every play is different, and each one, takes different kind of preparation or takes a different toll on a person. With this one, I got a lot of literature around the AA with the big book and those things. And then I also have a friend who's in the program, so I picked his brain a bit. I was flirting with the idea of going to a meeting, but I didn't want to make anyone there uncomfortable. Our director went with a friend to some open meetings. So the open meetings you can go to, but I didn't. I read a lot of literature, and most of it came from my friend who's in the program.
3: And the anonymous thing is taken very, very seriously. So, I mean, you can't look out in

0: beautiful look at it. And then it's also very funny. Like, when we made it, we realized, you know, it's very dark humor, and there's some black comedy in it. Now, finally, you know, when you're in a rehearsal room for 3 weeks, just the three of you, yeah, there's a little chuckle, and then suddenly you're in front of an audience and some really big laughs, especially, you know, in the first part of it, and then everything revs up, of course.
1: Okay, so Baxter, just the quick details. I see tickets via web tickets, and it is on for how much longer, and evening performances, probably Saturday matinees as well?
0: Yes, so it is. It's every night except Mondays and Tuesdays. Okay, I say I lie, except I'm going to start over with this, Albert. No, we're on Tuesdays to Saturdays, 8 o'clock. And then Saturday matinees at 3 o'clock. And, yeah, tickets are at web tickets at Baxter until the 26th of September.
1: I'm looking forward to seeing it very much when I have my evenings free again. Albert Pretorius, along with Lyle October, in Fifth Step at the Baxter Theatre. Good afternoon, John. Denim dungarees beat jeans hands down. I can't get away with dungarees. I don't know anybody who looks good in dungarees. No, I don't. I'm not saying that it's impossible to look good in dungarees. I'm just saying I've never seen anybody who looks good in dungarees. Certainly not a man. Certainly not a man. I could be in trouble now. Probably am in trouble. I hope I'm in trouble. It's so much fun being in trouble. It is 4 o'clock.

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2: More complaints against the minister's outburst, and South Africa looks to BRICS to unlock growth. Good afternoon, I'm Wesley Peterson. There's more backlash against Water and Sanitation Minister Pemi Majordina as a second party opens an ethics complaint against her in Parliament. On Wednesday, she lost her temper at a community meeting in the Eastern Cape and launched a verbal attack on a resident who had insulted her. Action SA says the use of vulgar and abusive language is completely at odds with the standards of conduct expected of a Member of Parliament and a Member of Cabinet, while the EFF says it's disgusted by Majordina's behaviour, which it says displays the arrogance of ANC members on the campaign trail. Lindsay Dentlinger has more.
3: Minister Majordina was in the Kucha municipality this week to launch an upgraded sewer pump station in the town of Luri. But at a community meeting to discuss water problems in the area, she lost her cool, hitting back at a resident with a vulgar slur. Action SA says her conduct undermines the dignity of public office and brings Parliament into disrepute. MP Malebo Kobe says Majordina's conduct is emblematic of an arrogant and entrenched political establishment that is disconnected from the citizens it is supposed to serve. Majordina's outburst follows a recent verbal attack by Johannesburg Mayor Dada Morero towards a resident, also after being insulted at a community meeting. The EFF says under no circumstances is it acceptable for a public representative to insult members of the public, and they ought to conduct themselves with the highest levels of restraint, morality and humility. Yesterday, the DA also laid an ethics complaint against Majordina in Parliament. Lindsay Dentlinger, Eyewitness News, Parliament.
2: From the beleaguered water minister to some progress to restore water supply in Beaufort West, where no fewer than 10 neighbourhoods have been impacted by damaged infrastructure. The damage was caused by inclement weather that hit the region last week. The Karoo town, situated on the N1 highway, had prepared for damaging winds, but was not expecting the heavy rainfall that caused the Khamka Dam to overflow. Lauren Isaacs has the latest from the municipality.
4: The Khamka Dam overflowed, and that caused flooding as it pushed all that water, the excess water, down the Khamka River. And that really caused the havoc and the severe damage to our water infrastructure.
5: Acting Municipal Manager Franz Sabat says almost all their pipelines were destroyed.

0: destroyed.
1: The worst one was the main line, which is our 600 millimeter pipe. That big pipe supplies the main part of the Beaufort West community.
0: He says the emergency response was miraculous.
1: By 12 o'clock that same day, our teams were starting to distribute water by tankering. By 2 o'clock, the Garden Route District Municipality dispatched also their tankers. 8 o'clock that evening, the George and the Essaquah municipalities had sent their 35,000 litre tankers. Gift of the Givers arrived on Sunday or Saturday evening.
0: Some residents have been reporting dry taps, while others are dealing with low water pressure, as water is tankered to communities from 8 a.m. every day. Lauren Isaacs, Eyewitness News.
2: South Africa believes the expansion of BRICS can help strengthen consensus on key global issues despite making agreement more difficult. International Relations Minister Ronald Lamola says the group now has more voices that can help advance the interests of developing countries. He says members have broadly agreed on priorities, including reforming global financial architecture and the UN Security Council, as well as climate change adaptation. Analita Fandese reports.
3: The 18th BRICS summit gets underway in New Delhi tomorrow, with South Africa among the 11 full members of the expanded grouping. According to India's BRICS presidency, the 11 member countries account for about 49.5% of the world's population, 40% of global GDP, and 26% of global trade. Lamola says BRICS could use the summit to push for language reaffirming the UN Charter and principles including respect for sovereignty, territorial integrity, and the peaceful resolution of disputes. This as one issue has remained a sticking point in discussions, the Israel-Iran conflict. Lamola says the summit could provide a platform to encourage support for positions long upheld in international law, including the principles of the UN Charter. Anelita Fandese, Eyewitness News.
2: At the same time, South Africa will host this year's Commonwealth Parliamentary Conference, where conversations around immigration and human rights will be on the agenda. The gathering of lawmakers from almost 150 countries will be the biggest yet, with more than 800 delegates from Commonwealth countries to descend on Cape Town from Sunday. The six-day conference will bring together members or speakers of Parliament, MPs and governance experts from the Commonwealth Parliamentary Association's nine regions. Babalo Ndenze has details.
4: The 69th Commonwealth Parliamentary Conference will bring together parliamentary leaders and officials from across the Commonwealth to discuss a range of issues at the General Assembly and during the general debate. Parliament says the diplomatic gathering will also provide a platform for high-level dialogue on global governance, democracy, and international law. Deputy National Assembly Speaker Dr. Annelie Lotriet says challenges affecting many Commonwealth countries will be up for discussion and debate.
5: As an example, when we were in Malawi at the Africa Region meeting, the whole issue of immigration was discussed, and it is very sensitive and very difficult for South Africa. But I do think that we dealt with it quite diplomatically.
4: She says international geopolitical matters will also be on the agenda. Babalo Ndenze, Eyewitness News, Parliament.
2: Gold's at $4,390.22 an ounce. The rand 16.12 to the dollar, 21.81 to the pound, 18.72 to the euro. Brent crude's $104.26 a barrel.
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7: And in your sport, American home favourites knocked out of US Open in women's semis. Stormers and Bulls tied up in live practice match in Paul, and the Box get ready for Greatest Rivalry's Baltimore finale.
2: Cape Town weather tomorrow, a 30% chance of rain with a moderate southeaster, a low of 17 and a high of 20. The top story this hour, there's more backlash against Water and Sanitation Minister Pemi Majordina as a second party opens an ethics complaint against her in Parliament.
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11: 8 minutes past four. I've no idea why I deliberately chose to talk about Donald Trump on a Friday afternoon, but that's what I'm going to be doing very shortly. And then it is the book review after news. I mean, bizarre. I've asked for an interview about Donald Trump, and I've asked for an interview with an influencer. I must have had a moment of deep insanity earlier today, but that's what I'm doing. 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
11: Just a little bit more about jeans. Hillary says, in our family, those high-waisted jeans are known as polo neck pants. Okay. And dungarees. I haven't had anybody taking me to task for saying that I've never seen a man look good in a pair of dungarees. And George looked puzzled. So then he said, what are dungarees? And I showed him a picture. And he said, oh, we call that delela, which means cheeky. It means disrespectful. It means out of line. Yeah. So, I mean, that's really interesting that in George's world, dungarees are delela. Okay, so Donald Trump. And I am surprised that Donald Trump has any, he suffers with attention span deficit anyway, but that he's got any time left to devote himself to South African issues. But perhaps there are other people within the administration who have a particular view on South Africa and catch the president's ear every now and then. Because Peter Fabricius, who writes so well about foreign affairs matters for the Daily Maverick, amongst other platforms, has a piece today about the American ambassador in South Africa, Leo Brent Bozell III, delivering a message to our president, Cyril Ramaphosa, on the 26th of August, so relatively recently. And Peter says a diplomatic source told him that the message centers on his five asks, which are not new. Prioritize the protection of farmers from violence, condemn the Kill the Boer chant as hate speech, scrap the expropriation without compensation law, end the requirement that U.S. investors must surrender ownership of 30% of their businesses to black South Africans under BEE laws, and demonstrate that South Africa is really non-aligned globally as it claims to be by distancing itself from U.S. enemies such as Iran. Peter Fabricius, good afternoon.
12: Hi, John.
11: I'm sort of surprised to, and I know that diplomats speak in forked tongues or speak with forked tongues, and you can't always take what they say at face value, but it's hard to see any real progress being made on these five asks, because it's really hard to see South Africa answering these five asks in the way that would satisfy Donald Trump and those people who are whispering poison into his ear about South Africa.
12: Yeah, I think I would agree with you. You know, I mean, you can make some progress with like the State Department or whatever, the USTR and so on, but it all kind of gets cancelled, I guess, when it filters through to Trump. I did hear that there may be some kind of progress on BEE, for example, in the sense that, I mean, you know, that we've already seen some proposals along those lines by the you know, the communication minister and so on about equity equivalence, et cetera, investments in the advancement of, you know, black businesses without handing over 30% of equity, et cetera. I was told, and I don't really know, but that wasn't directly from any very knowledgeable diplomatic source, that there may be some room to maneuver on the Kill the Boer chant, you know, in the sense of, I don't know, maybe the South African government distancing itself. I mean, I don't think anyone really believes that you can overturn a court decision on that, but, you know, you can put some, I guess, political distance between yourself and that, maybe. It's kind of vague, I have to admit.
11: Because, I mean, let's just go through them. Prioritize the protection of farmers from violence. Farmers as horrendous as are farm killings and as brutal as are some of the farm killings. They're not the only brutal and horrible killings that happen in South Africa. And they are not disproportionately high in terms of the number of murders per the number of people in that particular niche population. So, I mean, it, for me, it would be hugely problematic if we singled out farmers for particular protection that we're not giving to other citizens in other aspects of our society. And as you say, the Constitutional Court has said that kill the Boer is not hate speech, but the government, the government could say that we are obliged to respect the decision of the Constitutional Court, as are American politicians required to respect the decisions of the Supreme Court of Appeal. But we would much prefer people not to sing it. We think it is something which had a role in our past but has no role in our present and our future. There's no way they're going to scrap expropriation without compensation. As you say, equity equivalent is on the table, but it's on the table from a GNU partner and has largely been condemned, that equity equivalent, by the ANC. And, you know, I would agree South Africa should demonstrate that it's non-aligned globally, but given the way the ANC thinks about the world, it's extremely unlikely that they are going to condemn Iran, condemn Russia's invasion of Ukraine, or any of the other things that Americans would like them to do. And why the hell should we do what the Americans want us to do?
12: Yeah, no, exactly. I think there may be a little bit of room, as you were suggesting, on, you know, on the kill the Boer. As you say, you know, the government could, in theory, but maybe at some political cost, say, look, we have to respect the courts, but we don't like it. The equity equivalent, you know, I'm not 100% certain that, that President Ramaphosa and maybe those around him are dead against it. It's not popular in the ANC, so it would be a difficult thing to carry for him. But once I've had some sense before that there's not like ferocious opposition from the presidency to what, you know, the communication minister has been considering, you know. And as you say, he's GA, so, you know, that doesn't carry a whole hell of a lot of weight, maybe, but in the government of national unity, but it's not completely off the table, I don't think. My sense.
11: Yeah. Peter, thank you very, very much, and I know you'll be keeping an ear open for other sources telling you things, and then you'll tell us through your work on the Daily Maverick. A voice note about dungarees.
13: Good afternoon, John. Trust you guys are all enjoying the weather. It's a lovely day out there. And I just heard you talking now about dungarees. I want to be honest with you. I struggle to find a good pair of dungarees. It seems like it's not something that's that easy to come by. I would really like to find a decent, comfortable pair of denim blue dungarees. Just thought maybe you know best. Thanks.
11: Given my view on denim dungarees or any kind of dungarees, but we have such an extraordinarily deeply and widely connected audience that I'm sure that people are now going to be telling me where you can buy what you are looking for. And if you wouldn't mind a follow-up WhatsApp saying, this is why, John, I think you're wrong to say I don't look good in dungarees, because I do.
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11: I love it when people show that they were listening, because Anne says, oh dear John, you are not capacitated in your head today. Trump and an influencer. OMG, I need a little lie down. Lo.
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6: Happening now on the R43 at Main Road and Clutie Street in Horston. There's a vehicle alight, so do approach with caution. At Bosman's Dam, just opposite Summer Greens, also a report of an accident there. And if you are travelling on the N2 outbound, traffic is slowing down between Mowbray Main and Bunga Avenue. A reminder that the gun run takes place this weekend. That's causing traffic disruptions in the Greenpoint Seapoint area. Heavy congestion will spill onto Somerset Road and Helen Suzman Boulevard all weekend, so do allow yourself some extra travelling time. I'm Justine Rinquist, and I'll have more EWN traffic in 15 minutes.
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11: Weather. I mentioned weatherman Pete's forecast an hour ago, where he said there is rain expected on 5 days in a row, which is a while since we've had that. And all of the forecasts that I looked at say rain a little bit. Tomorrow, some thundershower activity on Sunday, then some quite heavy rain on Monday and Tuesday, and tailing off on Wednesday. And inevitably, the amount of rain that they forecast differs. Weatherman Pete suggests a range between a minimum of and a maximum of, and the minimum over the 5 days would be 17 millimetres, the maximum would be 40. This is Weather SA's forecast. It says for tomorrow that the temperatures will go between 17 and 20. The wind will be southeasterly and mostly fresh, and that there will be rain showers early from 8 o'clock, between 8 o'clock and 2 o'clock. And it says a 30% probability of 3 millimeters of rain. And then Sunday, 15 to 24, with showers and thunder showers from about 2 p.m., light south-southeasterly wind turning northerly, and a 60% probability of 10 millimetres of rain. So that's 13 counting up Monday. 15 to 18, a 60% chance of 10 millimetres of rain. So that takes us to a total of 23, a fresh northerly northwesterly wind. And the temperatures on Monday, 15 to 18. 14 to 18 on Tuesday, with a 30% chance of 5 millimetres of rain, which takes us to 28. A fresh north-northwesterly wind moderating in the afternoon, and then on Wednesday, 12 to 16 with a 30% chance of 5 millimetres of rain. So they are saying 33 millimetres of rain over the 5 days, which would be so welcome for the farmers and for the dams. And the wind southeasterly and moderate. It's 23 minutes now past 4 o'clock, time for some book recommendations. A thriller. Tess Gerritsen is an American doctor turned author who is best known for her Rizzoli and Isles thrillers, which was those books were turned into what I believe was a very watchable series. I never watched any of it, but I have heard very good reports. And she has a new series, and I've just read the third. I've read all three, but the third in the series of The Martini Club is now out. And The Martini Club is a group of retired American spies. They worked in various aspects of American intelligence, both domestically and abroad. And they've all retired now, and they were friends at the FBI Academy. They stayed friends throughout their careers, even though their careers took different paths. And they've all retired together to a fictional town in the state of Maine called Purity. And there, inevitably, bad things happen, and they get involved in tracking down the people who are trying to do or doing the bad things and bringing them to account. The first two books in the series are kind of very localized to Purity, with sort of local stories and local characters. The first one is called The Spy Coast. The second is called The Summer Guest. The third one, the one out now, is called The Shadow Friends. And that takes us, the reader, back in time to an operation which went wrong, involving one of the people who now, 40 years later, has retired to Purity, Maine. And it involves Russians, and it involves poisons, and it involves people being killed, and it involves clandestine espionage activity. They're not fabulous. You know, they're not, oh, I'm never going to forget this book, but they're very readable. They are, it's a weird kind of blend of cozy crime, but with some noir elements, just keeping you a little bit discomforted as you read. I've enjoyed all three, and I would be very happy to read the fourth when, and I think it's inevitable that it will come when it comes. Tess Gerritsen, The Shadow Friends. Then last week I mentioned, I went through a list of the BBC's best books of the year so far, and I was delighted that I had read and recommended many of them. And I said about one of those that I hadn't read yet that I was going to be doing so soon, and I have now completed John Lanchester's Look What You Made Me Do. Capital, about 10, 15 years ago, was probably his most successful book. The Wall was another piece of fiction which did very well for him, and he's written quite a lot of non-fiction too. His latest book is kind of more intimate, more domestic than some of the others, which have sort of bigger global themes. But this one is called, as I said, Look What You Made Me Do, which is the title of a Taylor Swift song, but it has nothing to do with the Taylor Swift song. And it tells us about Jack and Kate Hittlestone. They are both late vintage boomers. They're very well-to-do Londoners. He is an architect, and because he's so successful, she was able to give up her job as an academic and basically do what retired academics with wealthy husbands do, which is not very much. And they have a private language. And I don't think it's a plot spoiler, because you are told about his death quite early on in the book. She goes to the toilet one morning at 3 o'clock, and there's her husband dead on the loo. And she's very sad about this. And she is then watching a series called Cheating, a new TV show called Cheating, which is the absolute hit of London. Everybody's watching it. Everybody is talking about it. And she's watching an episode, and she hears a phrase which was absolutely private to her and her late husband, Jack. Want your body, disco doll. And you're told where this phrase comes from. And she then sort of speed dates with the rest of the series and hears quite a few private phrases, and she realizes that Jack had a life that he kept from her, and she befriends the presenter and the lead in the TV show Cheaters with revenge on her mind, and that's where the story heads. It's very satirical. It's the humor is black and sometimes wincingly funny, sometimes laugh out loud funny, and he skewers a lot of contemporary concerns, which I don't think should be contemporary concerns. So I'm kind of in tune with the way he feels about a lot of things that are happening in the modern world. And I liked it a lot. I really enjoyed reading it. Look What You Made Me Do by John Lanchester. And was I ever a lefty? No, I've always been a milquetoast liberal. But there was a time when I was more interested in possibly being a member of the radical left than I am now. And so I read a lot about the radical revolutionaries, like Trotsky. And there is just such a good book at the moment. It's by Josh Ireland, who's, a UK-based reporter. The Death of Trotsky, the True Story of the Plot to Kill Stalin's Greatest Enemy. Apparently he doesn't bring out anything that is new. What he's done is condense a heck of a lot of material about this. And yes, he does go back to Lenin's role in the Russian Revolution, Trotsky's role in the Russian Revolution, his relationship with Lenin, his broken relationship with Stalin, his exit from the Soviet Union, and his exile in Mexico, where he lived anticipating that he would be killed by Stalin's men. He said it's only a matter of timing. So most of the book is in that decade when he was being hunted by Stalin's agents, and in Mexico City, where he lived this absolutely extraordinary life, and he got involved with the great painters who had this wonderfully traumatic and big and bold and often screaming relationship, Frida Kahlo and Diego Rivera. And Rivera had an affair with Frida Kahlo's sister, which really upset her. So she had an affair with Trotsky. And then after a year, she started telling her friends, I'm so bored with this old man. And it also tells the story of the assassin, Roman Murkada. He was the one who managed to assassinate Trotsky. And the actual assassination is in many ways something that might have come out of a Laurel and Hardy film. It's just so crazily uninspired, and yet it was successful. I found it absolutely fascinating. The Death of Trotsky by Josh Ireland. John Matham on Cape Talk. It's 29 minutes now to 5 o'clock. The latest eyewitness news. Wesley, a high-rise project has Sea Point residents feeling frustrated.
2: Yes, John, Sea Point residents fighting a new development have been devastated by a judgment they describe as a victory without relief. The Save Our Sea Point Residents Association has successfully argued building plans for the construction of an apartment block on St. John's Road were unlawfully approved by the City of Cape Town. However, the organization says it's deeply disappointed the plans were not set aside, allowing construction to continue. Carlo Peterson has more.
1: The Save Our Sea Point Residents Association argues while they won the case, homeowners in the vicinity of St. John's Road remain stuck with what they describe as a massive non-compliant apartment development. The association spokesperson, Lindsay Rogers, says residents living behind the construction site will have to continue to endure the impact of the building. Rogers believes the court missed a rare opportunity to enforce planning rules despite finding the plans had been approved unlawfully.
21: In essence, we win the case, yet get no relief
11: sponsored
21: whatsoever.
11: Traffic.
21: Conversely, the developer loses the case, but suffers no sanction and still gets to do everything they set out to do.
1: Rogers says residents are now considering whether to pursue further legal remedies. Carlo Peterson, Eyewitness News.
2: Members of the police's flying squad and crime intelligence units have recovered 6 stolen vehicles in Mandalay, where they've arrested one suspect. They acted on a tip-off last night and searched 2 residential properties. Police spokesperson Ndake Gwala says one of the vehicles was hijacked in Khayelitsha.
0: The team went to a residential property in Dickens Drive, Mandalay, where they found a Toyota Starlet that was hijacked in Harare recently. They proceeded to a second address in Melderson Road and found four VW Polo vehicles and a Toyota Hilux. The vehicle identification numbers were tampered with and some removed.
2: She adds some of the vehicles recovered were reported missing between July and September.
0: Upon further probing, police discovered that some of the vehicles were linked to cases of hijackings that were reported in Cape Town Central, Woodstock and Muizenberg suburbs from July till September.
2: Three people have died in a head-on collision on the N1 at Lyuhamka. It's believed a minibus, taxi and a buggy collided, causing the buggy to burst into flames. Two bodies were retrieved from the burnt-out wreckage, while a woman travelling in the taxi was declared dead at the scene. Here's Southern Cape Police spokesperson Christopher Spies.
3: Six other victims were transported to a nearby medical facility for treatment. The cause of the accident is yet to be established and it forms part of the ongoing police investigation.
22: The identities of the deceased are yet to be confirmed.
2: The DA has proposed an urgent review of laws governing the National Student Financial Aid Scheme and the decentralization of student funding. The party says rising shortfalls at NSFAS, which is estimated at 33 billion rand, proves the current model cannot continue. DA Higher Education spokesperson Dalmain Christian says funding must be decentralized so that universities and TVET colleges can deliver funding directly to students and prevent the current failures. She says Minister Buti Manamela must stop delaying the inevitable.
23: The DA is therefore calling for an urgent review of the NSFAS Act and the decentralization of NSFAS, giving universities and TVET colleges greater responsibility for delivering funding directly to students. Minister Manamela must stop delaying. Decentralization cannot wait.
2: And Israel says it's preparing for more strikes on Hezbollah after demolishing tunnels built by the Iran-backed group in southern Lebanon with a massive explosion. Late yesterday, Israel blew up what it describes as a vast network of tunnels under the strategic Ali al-Tahir Ridge, where Hezbollah has kept a command center, living quarters and stocks of weapons with which to strike northern Israel and invading Israeli troops. A huge fireball was seen in the area, with the U.S. Geological Survey recording a tremor equivalent to a 4.1 magnitude earthquake. The blast comes a week after Israeli troops stated they had seized the strategic islands as they solidified control of a security zone in southern Lebanon. Cape Town weather tomorrow, a 30% chance of rain with a moderate southeaster, a low of 17 and a high of 20. The top story this hour, Sea Point residents fighting a new development have been devastated by a judgment they describe as a victory without relief.
11: And Roger, I hope you're still listening. Your search for good denim dungarees. David says, the last time I was at AP Jones in Fishhook, I noticed that they had some denim dungarees. Etienne telling us, I have a denim brand in Cape Town and in South Africa. We use only selvedge denim, which is the original way denim was made, dating back to the US gold rush in the 1880s. The vintage hand looms were bought by the Japanese, who resurrected selvedge denim in the 1990s. I have loads of stories on selvedge denim that are fascinating. Our brand Tiger Blue is available in South Africa. Etienne, thank you for that. Does Tiger Blue do denim dungarees, I wonder? So we can connect you with Roger. And Sonette saying, the only time I wore denim dungarees was when I was pregnant with my eldest son. I looked great, by the way. I'm sure you did. That baby in the making is now 29. And Roger, apparently you might get a decent Samson Club dungaree from any Chicano's Men's Outfitters store. Alternatively, the Levi store also has some good dungarees. Lee makes beautiful dungarees. Acca Joe was the go-to dungaree, but I don't know if they are still available.
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6: Happening now, there's a stationary vehicle out on the N2 outbound. That's just after the M5. All lanes are open there. And at Bosman's Dam, just opposite Summer Greens, there's been an accident, so do approach with caution. If you are travelling out on the M5 outbound, traffic is backed up between Pinelands and Kenilworth this afternoon. The N1 outbound is now slow moving between Platterkloof and Brackenfell. And traffic lights are faulty in Bulwell at Frans Conradi Drive and Kalkrenier. I'm Justine Rinquist, and I'll have more EWN traffic in 15 minutes.
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10: This is John Matham on Afternoon Drive.
11: I saw a media release today saying that five new content creators are joining the Stoer-Kinnicor family after being selected as the winners of the SK Squad, Stoer-Kinnicor Squad Influencer Search. I don't often talk about influencers, and when I do, it's often in fairly sarcastic terms. But I kind of imagine that influencers, more often than not, are fairly young people. And there is this notion that young people aren't interested in lengthy content anymore, that anything over 30 seconds is too long for them. So I thought I'd talk to Keenan Collison, who is the Cape Town-based winner of a spot in the Stoer-Kinnicor SK Squad of Influencers. Keenan, hello.
24: Hello, how are you doing?
11: I'm very well, and yourself?
24: I'm good, and I'm grateful.
11: Love the movies, do you?
24: I do, absolutely.
11: And, I mean, is it a really old fart thing to say that young people don't like long stuff anymore? They only like the short stuff, and movies are too long for them?
24: No, I think you're spot on with young people's attention spans. I think, given the rise of TikTok and fast-cut media, people's attention spans these days, not just necessarily young people, I feel like people that are on TikTok or maybe Instagram Reels, their attention span has lessened by a significant amount. So I think that's what the SK Squad's trying to do, just bring young people back into the movies, make the movies a thing to go to again.
11: Why do you love the movies still?
24: The movies is just a place where I can turn my brain off of real life problems and just focus on the stuff that's happening on the screen. Getting absorbed into that world, those characters, it just gives you a break away from the busy life that most people have.
11: I mean, are we talking about long-form content or the movies specifically, a feature film that lasts between 90 minutes and an hour and a half and sometimes longer than that? Or are we talking about series? So when we're talking about the movies, what's in your head?
24: Well, I think the movies to me is anything anything that's on the screen, on the big screen, shown at a Stoer-Kinnicor, something that you pay money to go see and just appreciate what you're being shown. But at the same time, a movie can also be a short film. It doesn't have to be a 90 or a Christopher Nolan 3-hour expedition. It can be short form content, but I think getting people to watch movies will help with just helping people not have such short attention spans.
11: And, I mean, you have to mention Stoer-Kinnicor because you remember the SK Squad, but there are other places. You know, I fell out of love with it, Keenan. I fell out of love with going to the movies, and I'm not entirely sure why. Big screens in our homes now, those of us who were lucky enough to be able to get one of those big screens and good sound system and nobody crunching popcorn in the row behind me and making stupid comments on the movie. But you still actually enjoy the cinema house experience, do you?
24: 100%. I was about to ask you why you maybe fell out of love for the movies, but you said you don't know. I think a lot of people fall out of love with the cinema, and specifically going to a cinema because of COVID. I think being in lockdown and not being able to leave your house kind of forced streaming services to go nuts, like Netflix, Amazon Prime, Disney Plus. All those streaming services were putting out their own original movies, and that saw a decrease in people going to the movies. But now that that's kind of cleared, I think going to the cinema will always be a different experience than watching it from home. If you're talking about sound quality, if you're talking about the picture quality, the actual size of the screen, I mean, most people probably don't have huge TVs in their home. So the cinema's always been an accessible medium for someone to just have that big screen moment.
11: What are you excited about that's on the circuit at the moment or has recently been on the circuit?
24: My favorite movie of the year so far has been The Odyssey. Came out, I think, last month or the month before. Absolutely phenomenal film. But there's still a lot on the horizon for the Marvel fans. Avengers Doomsday is around the corner. Dune Part 3 is also coming out. And there's a film coming out this weekend called Runner, starring Alan Ritchson. Action-packed film. You should definitely go give it a watch.
11: Okay, well, I hope we can talk about movies again, Keenan, because it's nice to talk. Because I think cinema audiences are going down, but then again, I pick up sense that there's a revival, that people are starting to go back to the cinemas. So it'd be really nice to have somebody that we can call on every now and then to talk about the movies that are on circuit or are coming on circuit. Keenan Collison, one of the five new entrants to the SK squad and the only one based in Cape Town.
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11: Alex White, hello.
13: Very good afternoon, John. We're starting with the Springboks. They're looking to secure the inaugural series of rugby's greatest rivalry in Baltimore on Saturday. A win or draw will see the Boks bring the trophy home, while a loss will see it split to all the Boks. And All Blacks have never met in the United States, and the Boks have only played there thrice before, but players like Eben Etzebeth are looking forward to the challenge.
14: It's my first time in America, and obviously with the World Cup coming up in 2031, they've definitely, like you said, they're trying to grow it in America. And I think this test match is definitely a good start, us against the All Blacks.
13: Dave Rennie announced his squad earlier. Rennie was upbeat about the changes he's made it, including the returns of Bowden Barrett and Rico Ioane, both to the bench.
15: Again, nice to get those guys involved. We've been discussing them constantly. Prepared well, they're both really excited about the opportunity to get a crack. It's a chance for them to make a bit of a statement and put a bit of pressure on us long-term selection-wise.
13: Lastly, in rugby, the Bulls and Stormers are wrapping up a practice match at Forest Street in Paarl this afternoon, just after half time. The Bulls were leading 17-12. Then, early this morning, Arthur Ashe Stadium played host to the first women's US Open semi-finals, including the top four seeds since 1975. And our seed 1 and 2 have progressed at the expense of the two American home favourites. Elena Rybakina defeated Coco Gauff 3-6, 6-4, 6-4. Gauff had some words for her fans.
16: I feel like, well, I know it's not like complete disappointment, but just not, you know, be able to get the win for them, but they definitely carry me through a lot of these matches here, and I can feel the love all the way down to the last point.
13: Number one seed Aryna Sabalenka defeated Jessica Pegula in straight sets 7-5, 6-2. She's ready to go all the way.
25: It's going to be physically and mentally tough match, but as I said, I'm ready. I'm ready for the fight. I'm ready to do everything to get the win, so I'm excited for that match.
13: Then in the men's draw, top seed Alexander Zverev faces the unseeded Karen Khachanov at 9 p.m. in the first semi-final tonight, while at 1 a.m. tomorrow morning, it's an all-American shootout between youngster Ben Shelton and Francis Tiafoe. Heading over to cricket now, the Proteas are playing their second ODI against Namibia in Windhoek today. The visitors batted first, notching 335 for 9. Conor Estes and raised the bat for South Africa, finishing on 119 of 110 deliveries. Namibia currently need just under 200 runs to win in a little over 13 overs. Finally, it was a clean sheet apiece for Man United and Bayern last night as they picked up 4-0 and 5-0 wins respectively in the Champions League. I'll have more for you in an hour for EWN Sports. I am Alex White.
11: I had no real expectation that United would not win that game, but it's always when you have a team that has the uncertain history that United has recently, it's always a potential banana peel, and you're very, very glad at the end of it that you didn't slip on that banana peel.
12: The Business of Entertainment with Martin Myers shines the spotlight on the business side of SA's entertainment industry.
17: I personally believe John Wamu is the most important person to have ever picked up a rugby ball, because he fundamentally changed the sport, taking it from being amateur to professional. It was just a lightning in a bottle moment that you just mentioned there. I mean, I think everyone who's old enough to remember just imprinted on our memories, you know, where we were. I mean, it was obviously for most of us it was the same place because we were in New Zealand.
12: Catch the Business Side of Entertainment with Martin Myers as he chats to industry insiders every Thursday from 9 p.m. on K-Talk. 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
26: Good afternoon, John. Diversified Chemicals and Fertilizer Group Omnia says it's in discussions regarding a potential offer for all of its ordinary shares. The South African-based fertilizer maker says it's in discussions over its potential acquisition by an unnamed entity, sending its shares surging past 14%. The company, which also manufactures explosives mainly used in mining, said in a statement the talks were advanced, but no agreement has been reached just yet. The company supplies crop nutrients to several African countries, and its market cap on the Johannesburg Stock Exchange at 16.8 billion rand, just over $1 billion. In other news on the market, African Bank Holdings says Chief Financial Officer Anban Chetty has resigned with immediate effect. Chetty told the lender that he would like to pursue other opportunities. The former CFO has also vacated his board roles as Executive Director of African Bank Limited and Director of All Cover Limited, effective immediately. Now, in March this year, the former CEO of the bank, Kennedy Bongane, also resigned with immediate effect. African Bank is facing severe financial leadership and regulatory pressures following a costly acquisition spree and a failed attempt to artificially boost its capital adequacy ratio. On the markets, about 9 minutes out to markets closing on this Friday, the JSE All Share up 131 points, boosted by banking stocks, which are up 0.5%. Mining shares also positive this afternoon, but it's those industrials dragging on the JSE a little bit. Tungela down 3.8%. Clicks is down 3.5%. Truer is amongst the losers, down 2.5%. Sasol down 1.8%. Omnia up 14%. That possible acquisition on the cards. Discovery up 4%. Canal Plus up 2%. Harmony is up 2%, with Vodacom also in positive territory just before market close. The Rand also holding its own against the dollar this afternoon, 16 Rand 13 cents, 18 Rand 73 against the euro, 21 Rand 82 cents against the British pound. Price of gold at $4,377 an ounce. It's up more than 1%, boosting that rand. Platinum also up 1% this afternoon at $1,801 an ounce. Brent crude is down 3.5%, but still quite elevated for those petrol and diesel prices at $105. That's for every barrel. So that pain on the pumps are still likely to continue with the mess that we're seeing on the Strait of Hormuz. I'll have more business and what's on the Money Show in about an hour.
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1: Happening now at Bosman's Dam, just opposite Summer Greens. There's been busy with an accident over there, and on the R43 at Main Road and Clutty Street in Horsten, there's currently a vehicle alight, so do approach with caution. And as you leave the city on Nelson Mandela Boulevard outbound, traffic is slightly congested at Browning Road. The M5 south is still backed up between Pinelands and Kenilworth. And if you are headed to the north on the N1 outbound, traffic is backed up between Platterkloof and Brackenfell. Traffic lights are also faulty in Retreat at Retreat Road and 11th Avenue, as well as in Balville at Franz Conradi Drive and Carl Cronier. I'm Justine Rinquist, and I'll have more EWN traffic in 10 minutes.
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11: I've been having what I think is a fascinating WhatsApp exchange with Etienne, who set up the Selvedge denim brand in South Africa called Tiger Blue. It's done a little bit of research online, and it's relatively new, only started it in 2022. But he tells me that he recently made, he says he's not making dungarees at the moment, but that might change in the future. I recently made a denim tuxedo for a matric dance. The inspiration came from 1951, where Bing Crosby was booted out of an exclusive hotel for wearing denim. So Levi Strauss made him a denim tuxedo with a label stitched in the inside, addressed to all to say that this tux allowed Crosby to attend all formal events. And he also sent me the, I suppose it was an accompanying note to the matric boy who wore the denim tuxedo. This is your special one and only Tiger Blue tuxedo. The suit pays homage to the first Canadian tuxedo made for Bing Crosby in 1951. It also pays testament to the lesson in life of always go for your goals, ask the question, because if you don't know the answer, it is always going to be no. Our answer is yes. Wear it with pride. Go to reach your goals always from the Tiger Blue team. Such a cool story. On Sunday mornings between 10 and 11, we go good vibes and gratitude. Cape Talk gives the mic to someone to celebrate the person or people who've made a difference in the presenter's life. A friend, a colleague, a loved one. It's an opportunity to give someone a moment in the spotlight. This Sunday, actor Theodore Solomons, who plays Officer Johnson on the CakeNet and Key telenovela Skimmer Grond, is sending a special shout-out to his mom. This is one of the songs he'll be using.

Shakira. She's got a fabulous voice, and she really does put together some great songs in the recording studio. And that is out of Sunday morning's Sunday Shoutout. If you'd like to make a special person, a special team feel really special, email us at shoutout@capetalk.co.za and we'll work with you to make that person or those people feel truly celebrated. Sunday Shoutout every Sunday between 10 and 11, only on Cape Talk. It's 5 o'clock.

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2: Another milestone for the IEC ahead of municipal polls in November, and MP Fadil Adams returns to the dock. Good afternoon, I'm Wesley Peterson. Political parties have reached another deadline on the timeline to the local government elections on the 4th of November. They had until 5 this afternoon to retain, remove or replace candidates submitted last month. This comes as the ANC approaches the electoral court after it missed the August deadline to register candidates in 6 municipalities. Lindsay Dentlinger has more.
3: In papers filed with the Electoral Court, the Electoral Commission explains the process for submitting candidate lists for each municipality and for both wards and proportional representation. Chief Electoral Officer Saima Mabolo repeatedly stresses that the job cannot be left to the last minute. In supporting documentation, the Commission has shown that the ANC was uploading information right up until 5 minutes before the deadline for the final submission of candidates, and that its servers were fully operational throughout the submission window. It adds that its records show that 2 of the ANC's agents were working on the submissions for several municipalities just 2 hours before the deadline. The Commission's records show that a final list for the Chief Albert Luthuli municipality was withdrawn by the ANC just over an hour before the deadline. It notes that in the last 30 minutes before the deadline, no actions were recorded for any of the 6 municipalities the ANC is disputing. Lindsay Dentlinger, Eyewitness News.
2: National Coloured Congress leader Fadil Adams has bemoaned having to spend time in court when he should be focusing on the local government elections in November. He's again been in the dock in connection with the interviewing of 2 awaiting trial inmates at Westville Prison without authorization from prison officials in November 2024 and January 2025, and the matter's been postponed for a pre-trial conference next month. In 2021, the party won seats in 6 municipalities in the Western Cape, and this year it's registered to contest in 30 councils as it branches into the Northern Cape, the Eastern Cape and Gauteng. Tabiso Goba reports.
4: Founder and leader of the National Coloured Congress, Fadil Adams, appeared at the Pinetown Magistrates Court today for his fraud case. Between the court case and having to appear at the Madlanga Commission, Adams says he barely has enough time to focus on his political party as the local government elections draw closer.
5: The critical difference between the National Coloured Congress and other political parties is we don't campaign, we work, and we let our work speak for ourselves. That's what we do, that's what got us here. So we'll be contesting a small part of the Eastern Cape, most of the Western Cape, and certain sections of the Northern Cape, as well as very small portion of Joburg. But we'll do all right. The only problem that I have with all these court appearances is keeping me out of what I love doing. I love serving my community, and that's what I do.
4: Adam says the Western Cape remains the party's stronghold, as 25 of the 30 municipalities it will be contesting are based in the province. Tabiso Goba, Eyewitness News, Durban.
2: The bail application of Brown Mokgotsi has been postponed

0: to later this month in the Johannesburg Magistrates Court. He is today returned to the witness stand in his fourth attempt at securing bail. Mokgosi has been challenging the state's evidence on his alleged staged assassination and claims by police that he was planning to escape from custody. South Africa and India are looking to deepen economic cooperation in infrastructure, critical minerals and skills development. India's High Commissioner to South Africa, Prabhat Kumar, says these are three key areas where the two countries can expand cooperation over the next 5 years. The discussions come as President Cyril Ramaphosa prepares to attend the BRICS summit in New Delhi this weekend, when South Africa is expected to push for greater trade, investment and industrialization across the bloc. Analita Fandese reports.
1: India's High Commissioner to South Africa, Prabhat Kumar, says India's experience in railways, ports and logistics could help South Africa address some of its infrastructure and freight challenges. He says India is also looking to secure access to critical minerals needed for industries such as renewable energy and semiconductors. Kumar says the partnership should go beyond simply exporting raw minerals, with opportunities for beneficiation and adding value locally. India and South Africa are also exploring greater cooperation in digital public infrastructure, with India offering its experience in digital identity, payments and online access to government services. India already sees South Africa as an important gateway into the wider African market, while South Africa is looking for investment and greater value addition from its mineral resources. Anelita Fandese, Eyewitness News.
0: U.S. President Donald Trump says 9/11 is a tragedy the U.S. will never forget. He's attending a remembrance ceremony in honor of the 184 people killed at the Pentagon when an American Airlines flight crashed into the building. In New York, a memorial ceremony is underway at the site of the World Trade Center, where more than 2,700 people died after hijackers crashed two planes into the Twin Towers. The country is commemorating the 25th anniversary of the attacks, and Trump says the U.S. will never be the same after the events of 11 September 2001. Gold's at $4,372.73 an ounce, the rand 16.13 to the dollar, 21.82 to the pound, 18.73 to the euro. Brent crude's $104.50 a barrel.
2: In your traffic, the N2 outbound is slowing down between Mowbray Main and Airport Approach Road, and traffic lights are faulty in Retreat at Retreat and 11th Avenue.
3: In your sport, easy pickings for Bayern and United, Zverev and Shelton in US semis, and the Bucks get ready for Greatest Rivalries Baltimore finale.
0: Cape Town weather tomorrow, a 30% chance of rain with a moderate southeaster, a low of 17 and a high of 20. The top story this hour, political parties have reached another deadline on the timeline to the local government elections on the 4th of November.
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6: 7.5 minutes past five in the remaining 52.5 minutes of PM Drive for this week. I'll be talking firstly, and it particularly affects you if you have low voltage solar PV and battery energy storage system. There's a deadline at the end of this month, and you are supposed by then to have registered with Eskom. And if you haven't, Eskom says we'll shut down your system. We'll talk to Wayne Divinage of Outer about that. And then we will cross to Baltimore and talk to a sports journalist who works in that Maryland city, who says, I don't know much about rugby, but it doesn't matter, nor do I. So we'll have a lovely, ignorant conversation about rugby. We have Rapid Fire for the final time this week. Your opportunity to win a fabulous prize from the Dimmesdale Estate. It is the Thursday night steak special for two at the Dimmesdale Farm Eatery. 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
6: And Wayne Divinage is not answering his phone, so we'll save that for next week. I don't know how I'm going to fill the next couple of weeks, but I have no idea how I'm going to fill the next couple of weeks. But it's the next couple of minutes that are of more immediate concern. Etienne, thank you. I'm really enjoying our conversation. I said to Etienne, I'm very interested in this local denim brand and the selvedge denim and all the stories about denim. And I asked him whether they have only an online presence or whether they are physically represented in stores. And he told me that in Cape Town, they're at We Are Egg in the V&A and in Cavendish and at Don V in Camps Bay. And then I just need to keep scrolling up. He says you do not need to wash your jeans. And some of you might remember, I think it was about 10 years ago, it might have been longer, that I read something on a news site where somebody from denim, from Levi, was saying that they have a particular kind of untreated denim which never needs to be washed. And I got a hold of a pair of those jeans and I wore them every single day for 100 days, George. Every day. That was the only thing that I put, only pair of pants I wore for 100 days. And, yeah, George is shaking his head because he's immediately thinking, smelly, aren't you? You're immediately thinking smelly. And it was absolutely incredible how there was no odor at all. I would, over the weekend, hang them unwashed. I'd just give them a shake. When I was talking to Louise earlier, she said a little bit of bicarb. I didn't do that. I just hung them on the washing line outside in the morning, took them down in the evening, and occasionally I would get people that they would say, John, don't they smell? And I would go, well, have a sniff. And I go, what? What? And then they sort of very tentatively go down towards where the denim was touching my ankle. They didn't want to go higher than that. And they were very surprised that there was absolutely no smell at all. So Etienne says that they sell their raw selvedge jeans with a freezer bag. When it needs a freshen up, just pop it into the freezer bag and in the freezer overnight. Next day, it's fresh as a daisy. And I remember Stefan Lombard, who was part of our team once some years ago, and who, before he got into media, was a steward with Qatar Airlines, I think it was. And he said that's what the airline people used to do when they got to an overseas destination. They would shove their uniform into the freezer, and that would clean the clothes. It really is interesting. And Etienne says not washing the jeans, and this I remember now from the research that I did around this at the time. Not washing the jeans allows you to create your own creases and mold the jean to your body. It becomes part of you and uniquely your shape, not sand blasted like all the other thousands of jeans available on the market. Make your own unique jeans. Raw denim is robust, hard-wearing, withstanding a beating. And then he shares a little bit of the history of the jean pant, which I think I was once asked about on Rapid Fire. The original denim fabric came from Genoa in Italy, and then the French copied this successful workwear fabric in a place called Nîmes, and that's how denim arrived. So there we go. Okay, well, Barry saying I wash my jeans maybe twice a month unless I spill something on them. The treated denim I do wash, because the treated denim does pick up an odor if you wear it too often. And untreated, bizarrely, you know, it's one of these weird things about the world, is that the untreated denim is generally a fair bit more expensive than the treated denim. So raw denim, you're paying a 30, 40, 50% premium, depending on the brand, than if you were buying a pair of treated denim jeans. So, there we go. You've learnt more about denim today than you thought would happen when you got up this morning.
5: The last 24 hours. What's happened in your world?
0: There's more backlash against Water and Sanitation Minister Pemi Majordina as a second party opens an ethics complaint against her in Parliament. On Wednesday, she lost her temper at a community meeting in the Eastern Cape and launched a verbal attack on a resident who had insulted her.
7: Majordina's outburst follows a recent verbal attack by Johannesburg Mayor Dada Morero towards a resident, also after being insulted at a community meeting.
0: The EFF says it's disgusted by Majordina's behavior.
5: 24 hours a day, Eyewitness News. In touch, in tune, and independent.
6: Lionel's memory goes back to the late 1950s. As youngsters, we had the Wrangler jeans from the USA. And a rapid-fire question we've had, I think, on more than one occasion, is that that little pocket in the jean. You know, you've got the one in which you can put your hand, then you've got that little one where we put, if we put anything, we might put a single key or we might put a couple of five-rand coins in it. What was the purpose of that? And the answer to that, if you weren't listening when that question was asked, it was for the cowboys who were original American wearers of denim, and they would put their watches, because they were pocket watches in that time, not wrist watches. And a cowboy needs to know the time, so they would put their pocket watches in there. 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
9: Hi, John. I cringe listening to all these messages on not washing your pants often, your jeans. Ever since COVID, I don't just sit in any seat, any chair, especially at the banks when you've got to move from chair to chair. I stand because I don't know where those people have sat. And there might be germs on them, etc., etc. So, yeah, I wash my trousers at least twice a week. Thank you.
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2: There's still a stationary vehicle out on the N2 outbound. That's just after the M5. All lanes are open there. And at Bosman's Dam, just opposite Summer Greens, there's been an accident, so do approach with caution. If you're travelling out on the M5 south, traffic is still backed up between Pinelands and Rondebosch East. The N1 outbound, that's slow moving between Plattekloof and Brackenfell, and traffic lights are faulty in Retreat at Retreat Road and 11th Avenue, as well as in Balville at Franz Conradi Drive and Kalkrenier. I'm Justine Rinkus, and I'll have more EWN traffic in 20 minutes.
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6: We have been talking about the fact that there is likely to be rain on tomorrow, a bit. Sunday, a fair bit. Sunday, some showers and thunder showers. Monday, a fair bit. Tuesday, a fair bit. And then Wednesday, a little bit before the sun comes back on Wednesday. And I thought I would just have a look at the, not that I particularly rate YR.NO, but I've given you Weatherman Pete, who said somewhere between 17 and 40 millimetres of rain, and Weather SA's forecast was for 28 millimetres spread over the 5 days. Wire.no is saying half a millimetre on Saturday, 7.5 on Sunday, 12 on Monday, 11 on Tuesday, and none on Wednesday. So that's what, 23, 30. So, yeah, all kind of in the same ballpark. So that's what we can expect. I hope that nobody gets washed out. I hope nobody's roof leaks and all of the terrible things that can accompany significant rain. Let's hope that that does not happen. Oh dear, oh dear, oh dear, oh dear, oh dear. Our Baltimore journalist, we had arranged to speak to a journalist in Baltimore who said we don't know much about rugby, and I researched Baltimore sport. And I know that the Baltimore Ravens are their NFL team, and the Baltimore Ravens are going to be playing the Indianapolis Colts on Sunday. And my feeling is that most Baltimore residents are far more interested in the Indianapolis Colts being hosted. So they're playing away at the Lucas Oil Stadium in Indianapolis, but they're more interested in that. Perhaps they're talking about the 100,000 people who watched the Rams play the 49ers at the Melbourne Cricket Ground earlier today, in Australia, obviously, and the 49ers beating the much more fancied Rams. So there's a lot of conversation about that. They might well be talking about baseball, because the Baltimore Orioles, which is their baseball team, is not having the greatest of seasons. They are struggling to get into this. So you're all trying to get into the World Series, okay? That's what you want to do. You want to get the World Series pennant, of which they have 7. See, I've done my research, but they are. There's this sort of playoff thing, and you have to win enough games to get into the playoffs, to get into another set of playoffs, to get into a set of knockout matches before you get to the World Series. So the Orioles are not doing terribly well at all. So we could have talked about that. They have a rugby team called the Baltimore Chesapeake RFC, Division 1 men's rugby. And then they have a women's team called the Baltimore Brumbies. There we go. But she is not answering her phone, and I have talked myself throat dry. I'm using my voice at night on stage. I'm using my voice in the morning for a series of meetings that I'm having. Then I'm using my voice for 3 hours in the afternoon. And my voice is tired, tired, tired, very, very tired. So, George, you and I, are we going to share some commercial news, and then we are going to find an appropriate rugby song. If I can't talk about rugby, then I will listen to a song about rugby. So we'll share some commercial news, and in that period, we'll find a decent rugby song.
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14: Thank you for the suggestions. Royal Hotel by David Kramer, Leon Schuster sung rugby song. Nah, I'm going to be fairly blooming obvious and play this.

0: If I had 10 rand for every time I played that song in my ears on the radio, I would be a wealthy man and I could afford to retire. While I was listening to that, I saw that I had a WhatsApp message from my older sister, who is traveling in Namibia at the moment, and I didn't want to listen to the audio in case my microphone went live. So I asked WhatsApp to give me a transcript of what my sister says in her voice note. And what she says, because I then checked, because I read, "We are just outside sausage flight." Sausage as in Vorst, flight as in of the bumblebee. I thought, where on earth in Namibia is sausage flight? And it is, of course, sausage flay. It is time for Rapid Fire. The prize is a great one from the wonderful Dimmersdal Estate out in the Durbanville area. It's an opportunity for two people to go along to their Thursday night steak special, which looks absolutely yummy. And you'll also get a farm gift box, lots of stuff from the estate, like olive oil and those sorts of things in the gift box. And you'll also get a bottle of their best white and their best red to take home with you. You need to offer us a really interesting general knowledge question. Good luck with that. Call us on 021-446-0567. It's 29 minutes now to 6 o'clock. Time for the latest eyewitness news. Wesley, Nigeria's parliament seems to have taken drastic action to highlight that country's unhappiness with anti-immigrant sentiment in South Africa.
1: Yes, John. South Africa prepares to host the Commonwealth Parliamentary Conference in Cape Town. Nigeria's National Assembly has banned all official trips to this country because of recent violence against immigrants. All official visits to South Africa by Nigeria's National Assembly, its committees, lawmakers, officials and staff have been suspended, which means the West African powerhouse will be absent from the six-day Commonwealth Conference in Cape Town next week. More than 800 delegates from almost 150 countries, including speakers of parliament, MPs and governance experts from the Commonwealth Parliamentary Association's 9 regions, are attending, with conversations around immigration on the agenda. Babalu Ndenze has more.
2: The 69th Commonwealth Parliamentary Conference will bring together parliamentary leaders and officials from across the Commonwealth to discuss a range of issues at the General Assembly and during the General Debate. Parliament says the diplomatic gathering will also provide a platform for high-level dialogue on global governance, democracy and international law. Deputy National Assembly Speaker Dr. Annelie Lotriet says challenges affecting many Commonwealth countries will be up for discussion and debate.
3: As an example, when we were in Malawi at the Africa Region meeting, the whole issue of immigration was discussed, and it is very sensitive and very difficult for South Africa. But I do think that we dealt with it quite diplomatically.
2: She says international geopolitical matters will also be on the agenda. Babalu Ndenze, Eyewitness News, Parliament.
1: To a story that contains some graphic details of rape that may upset some listeners. A trial into the murder of a pregnant Santon teacher has not only pronounced the guilty verdict for murder, it's also found Bafana Mahungela guilty of attempted rape. Kirsten Klates was found murdered in October 2023 along a jogging trail in George Leyer Park in Santon, after participating in a running event. Nkosikona Malinga Mnisi reports.
4: Judge Ian Cox said a combination of evidence supported the attempted rape conviction.
5: The deceased was found naked, her legs were spread, and Sergeant Makamu noted bruising on both her thighs above the knees. The bruises appeared similar in size and, in her opinion, resembled marks caused when her legs had been gripped or pulled to force it open.
4: However, Cox emphasized there was no evidence before the court to find that a rape had taken place. The judgment found that Mahungela had gone beyond merely having the opportunity to commit the offense. The court accepted that he had formed the intention to rape Klates, but for reasons that remain unclear, did not carry out the act. Sentencing proceedings are set to begin on the 27th of October. Or see Kwanamaninga Mnisi, Eyewitness News.
1: Police say the Joshlyn Smith investigation remains an active missing persons case. This comes as community activists claim new evidence has emerged in Saldanha Bay. The girl's mother and two others have been sentenced for human trafficking after the then six-year-old disappeared from her Middelpos home in Saldanha Bay in 2024. Carlo Peterson has more.
6: Social justice activist Reverend June Dolly Major says members of a volunteer search team found various items in Saldanha Bay over the past 2 years, including a yellow school ribbon, pieces of rope, sponge mattress material, plastic bags, and clothing. Some of the items reportedly contained bloodstains. Dolly Major claims traces of Jocelyn Smith's DNA was found on some of the items after retired police officer Danny Kruchel used the missing girl's hair samples to test the material. Police spokesperson Andre Trout says all information that may have evidential value is being assessed by investigators.
7: Any information with potential evidence value will be properly assessed. Our priority remains to follow up every credible lead, establish the facts, and ultimately find Jocelyn.
6: Trout says while convictions have been secured against Jocelyn's mother Kelly Smith, her boyfriend Jacqueline Apollos, and co-accused Stefano van Rijn, the investigation to determine the child's whereabouts continues. Carlo Peterson, Eyewitness News.
1: And rain is on the way for parts of the Western Cape as concerns grow about water security ahead of summer. Cape Town's dam levels have dropped to 75.5% and the metro is considering the possibility of tighter water restrictions. The Weather Service's senior forecaster, Poseletso Mofokeng, says rainfall is expected across much of the Western and Eastern Cape provinces from tomorrow.
8: I think that cut-off flow, its effect will be more on Sunday, where the western parts of the Northern Cape, including the northern areas of the Western Cape, will see 60% chance of shower. So much of the rainfall could be expected, obviously, from Sunday, but the start of it is more tomorrow over the Western Cape.
1: Cape Town weather tomorrow, a 30% chance of rain with a moderate southeaster, a low of 17 and a high of 20. The top story this hour, as South Africa prepares to host the Commonwealth Parliamentary Conference in Cape Town, Nigeria's National Assembly has banned all official trips to this country because of violence against immigrants.
9: Cape Talk. Rapid fire.
10: With questions this afternoon from John in Durbanville, up first, Joandre in Langebaan. Joandre, hello, what's your question?
11: Hi, John, good afternoon. So my question to you is a rugby question, since we've got big rugby tomorrow. So why is the Rugby World Cup trophy named the William Webb Ellis Trophy, and why? And what is the significance of that?
10: Well, I mean, it's named William Webb Ellis Trophy because falsely William Webb Ellis is credited with inventing the game of rugby union. It's an origin myth story. If you look into it, it's not as it portrayed, that he was the first person to pick up a ball of rugby and run with it in his hands and dot it down over the try line. The story arrived actually came out much later than the time that William Webb Ellis was at rugby school. He was at rugby school. He then became a clergyman. And at no stage in his life is there any acknowledgement by him of what he did. He doesn't refer to it in any of his voluminous writings. And it comes down basically to a fight between the North and the South. The North wanted to go professional, the working men in the North who played the game. The toffs down South wanted to keep the game amateur. And so they came up with this origin story to say the game belongs to us. But that's the reason.
11: Yeah, that is correct.
10: Thank you, Wandre, for the question. John in Durbanville, what's your question?
12: Hi, John. The question is about Niels Bohr, the famous Danish physicist who won the Nobel Physics Prize in 1922. Apart from the usual prize money, etc., what unusual gift was given to him in his native country, Denmark?
10: I only know this because I walked past the house when I was in Copenhagen last year. In March, late March last year, I was in Copenhagen, an absolutely wonderful couple of days there, and I walked past the Carlsberg Brewery, which is a great place to walk past and to walk into, also a great place to walk into. And next door to it is a house which has a plaque on the wall saying that Niels Bohr was given that house with a free supply of piped beer for the rest of his life. So there was a pipe from the brewery into his living room, and whenever he wanted a beer, just pressed a tap and it came out of the pipe.
12: And he lived there for 40 years, apparently.
10: Yeah. That's a really cool story. John, thank you very much for the question. We have to go through the rigmarole of the vote. Question number one is rugby. Question number two is free beer for life. As expected, free beer for life wins. Sorry, Joandre, but everybody liked the beer question more today. So, John in Durbanville, congratulations. You have won the opportunity for you and a friend or a family member, a partner, to go along to the Thursday night steak special at the Dimmesdale Farm Eatery. You'll get a Dimmesdale gift box as well with lots of great farm produce in it and a bottle of Great White and Great Red from them. 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It's been home to the Lowe family for six generations, and it brings together more than three centuries of history and family and winemaking, recently named Platters 2026 Winery of the Year. Spend the day with them, enjoy a wine tasting, explore the historic estate, or settle in under the trees at the farm eatery, recently named Cape Town's best date night restaurant. Dimmesdale Estate, rooted in history, made to be experienced. And thanks to them for stepping into the breach and giving us prizes for 3 days.
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10: Moteo Khuripe, hello.
13: Hello, John. The U.S. Bureau of Labor Statistics are releasing U.S. inflation numbers this afternoon, saying they are steady at 3.4% for August. Inflation still remaining stubbornly elevated, though, at 3.4% in August at the end of a week of surging oil prices as that just turmoil continues on the Strait of Hormuz. On a month-on-month basis, consumer prices rose by 0.9% in 0.4% in August, speeding up from 0.1% in July. How did that affect the markets? Well, on the New York Stock Exchange, stocks rose today with investors looking to recover from four straight days of declines as oil prices retreated today. Traders also looked past growing expectations of a Federal Reserve rate hike following the latest U.S. inflation number. The Dow Jones Industrial Average up 500 points, up 1%. The S&P 500 also climbed this afternoon, while the Nasdaq Composite, which houses mostly tech shares, also rose by more than 1%. Back home, markets closed stronger by 172 points. Industrials were weaker on the day, but banking stocks were up more than 0.5%. Mining shares also in the green. Omnia up 14% with that possible takeover. It's not known who's making that bid just yet, but their shares up 14%. Optasia up 6.5%, while Canal Plus was up 5.7%. Some wins for Vodacom and PPC as well. Clicks was down 4%. Tungela, the coal miner, down 3.75%. Fortress was down 2%, with Motus and Sasol down 1.7%, respectively. The Rand this afternoon at 16 Rand 13 cents against the US dollar, strengthening this afternoon at 18 Rand 72 against the euro, and 21 Rand 82 cents gets you a British pound. Price of gold up 1% at $4,362 an ounce, while platinum is also stronger at $1,794. Brent crude down 3.8% at $104 a barrel. Tonight then on the Money Show, we'll be looking at the leadership woes of One African Bank. Chief Financial Officer Anben Chetty resigning effective immediately today. We'll be talking to Koki Koyman, a banking analyst, about just what the bank needs to do to turn things around. Then in our Money Show Explainer on this Friday, we talk sports and how the hype and attention farming is failing certain sporting codes, specifically looking at LIV Golf and the failure that happened there, as well as Wimbledon just closing out all those social media players that are trying to join some of these tournaments. Nqobile Ndlovu, founder of Cash and Sport Research and Advisory, joins us for that conversation. In our Friday file, a very interesting story coming out of Cape Town. We'll be talking later living. Now, later living is a modern housing trend that blends independent or assisted homes for older adults with luxury hotel services, wellness centers, and on-site medical care. One such project is coming out of the V&A waterfront in Cape Town. We'll be talking to Graham Wood, the CEO, to tell us about the Bower, a 1.4 billion rand later living development happening there. Later to talk about that particular one in our lifestyle feature, the Friday File on The Money Show. All that and more after six.
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14: There's a stationary vehicle on the into outbound that's just after Muway. The left lane is obstructed there. And taking a look at our highways, the into outbound is slowing down. That's at Airport Approach Road this evening. Traffic lights are also faulty in Retreat at Retreat Road and 11th Avenue, as well as in Bellville at Franz Conradi Drive and Carl Cronier Drive. And just a reminder about the gun run taking place this weekend, causing traffic disruptions and road closures. That's across Greenpoint, Mully Point, Seapoint, Devaterkant, Clifton and Camps Bay. Fritz Sonnenberg Road will be closed in both directions from 3 until 12, as well as Beach Road, Somerset Road at Kloof and Victoria Roads will also be closed from 5 to 10 a.m. I'm Justine Rehnquist and there'll be more EWN traffic in 20 minutes.
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15: Good afternoon, John. I'm still thinking about the Webb Ellis story. A couple of years ago, I was at the Twickenham Museum, and they admit as much that it is a myth, but they also say that people often get the story wrong, saying that William Webb Ellis picked up the ball and ran, when in fact they say that he caught it and then ran. So a whole lot of misremembering by people all over the show with that. But we're talking about rugby, and starting with rugby at the moment, the Springboks are looking to secure the inaugural series of rugby's greatest rivalry in Baltimore on Saturday. A win or draw will see the Bucks bring the trophy home, while a loss will see it split to all the Bucks and All Blacks. Have never met in the United States, and the Bucks have only played there thrice before, but players like Eben Etzebeth are looking forward to the challenge.
16: It's my first time in America, and obviously with the World Cup coming up in 2031, they've definitely, like you said, they're trying to grow it in America, and I think this test match is definitely a good start, us against the All Blacks.
10: I thought he was going to say, and I'm looking forward to playing in it. Okay. Yeah, I know you're a bit of an immortal jellyfish, but I think 2031 might be a stretch too far for you, Eben.
15: Yeah, I think so. In the meantime, also in the United States, All Blacks coach Dave Rennie announced his squad early this morning. Rennie was upbeat about the changes, including the returns of Beauden Barrett and Rico Ioane, both to the bench.
17: Again, nice to get those guys involved. We've been discussing them constantly. Prepared well, they're both really excited about the opportunity to get a crack. It's a chance for them to make a bit of a statement and put a bit of pressure on us long-term selection-wise.
15: Bit of a bonus point for you at the end. Who did the Bucks play last time they were in the US, and what was the score? Lastly in rugby, the Bulls beat the Stormers 38-26 in a warm-up game in Paarl this afternoon. Further afield, seed 1 and 2 have progressed through the US Open women's semifinals at the expense of the two American home favourites. Elena Rybakina defeated Coco Gauff 3-6, 6-4, 6-4. Gauff had some words for her disappointed fans.
18: Feel like, well, I know it's not like complete disappointment, but just not, you know, be able to get the win for them. But they definitely carry me through a lot of these matches here, and I can feel the love all the way down to the last point.
15: Number one seed Aryna Sabalenka defeated Jessica Pegula in straight sets 7-5, 6-2. She says she's ready to go all the way.
19: It's going to be physically and mentally tough match, but as I said, I'm ready. I'm ready for the fight. I'm ready to do everything to get the win, so I'm excited for that match.
15: In the men's draw, top seed Alexander Zverev faces the unseeded Karen Khachanov at 9 p.m. in the first semi-final tonight, while at 1 a.m. tomorrow, it's an all-American shootout between youngster Ben Shelton and Francis Tiafoe. Heading over to cricket, wins for both the men's and women's Proteas over our neighbours today. Connor Estheisen racked up 119 runs of 110 deliveries, and Dwan Janssen took 4 for 31 in the men's 157-run win over Namibia in what was their second ODI in Windhoek. Well, for their first T20, the women comfortably chased Zimbabwe's 116 target in just 13 overs. Annika Bosch went ballistic, smashing 83 of 43, and Ntabise Ngcinyi took 3 for 17. Finally, it was a clean sheet apiece for Man United and Bayern last night as they picked up 4-0 and 5-0 wins respectively in the Champions League. This weekend, there's also some Premier League football to look forward to. Villa, Chelsea, Palace, Liverpool and Spurs all in action tomorrow. Finally, I asked you who the Springboks played last time they played in the United States and what was the score. Well, it was Wales back in June 2018. It was Rassie Erasmus's first match as head coach, and Wales beat South Africa 22-20 in Washington, D.C. That was before the big revival of Springbok rugby. And that's all the sport I have for you today. Reminder that kickoff and that final greatest rivalry match is tomorrow at 11 p.m. for EWN Sports. I am Alex White.
10: And for those New Zealand fans, yes, I'm looking at you, who believe in the number 100 tests as being a bad omen for the Springboks, it is Rassie Erasmus's 100th test. In dual roles, both as the coach and as the director of rugby, but it is 100. Well, I'm not getting the women's final that I wanted, and I don't care which of Rybakina or the other one wins. And I hope that Shelton beats Tiafoe, not because I have anything against Tiafoe, but I think that Shelton has a better chance of beating Zverev, and I don't want Zverev to win. And the thing I'm most looking forward to, except there doesn't appear to be television coverage of it, the Ultimate Championships, the Athletics, 3 days, 3 evenings, happening in Budapest. Some really incredible races lined up there. And, you know, I looked through the channels, and there is nothing scheduled. There is an Athletics documentary about Usain Bolt on, I think, 207 or 208, I can't remember, which is at the time that the Athletics is on, so I'm recording that in the hopes that they will replace the documentary with live action, because I really would like to watch that.
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10: People of a certain age might remember back to the first decade of the century and some wonderful music from a band called Tait, small T, capitalized A-I-T. You might remember In My Arms, The Best Days of My Life, She, songs like that. They went away and they came back towards the end of last year. And they're doing a concert at the Brass Bell. Well, I say they, it is Tait with Chris Tait, who founded it and who's still with it, and otherwise a new lineup. They're doing a concert at the Brass Bell on Saturday week, and I'm delighted that Chris is with us now, vocalist and songwriter. Hello, Chris.
26: Hi there, John. How are you doing?
10: Not too bad. And yourself, sir?
26: Yeah, not too shabby.
10: What's the short version of why you broke up and why you put another band together under the same name?
0: Well, you know, the short version is pretty much, you know, the industry kind of changed quite a lot towards the end of the 2000s and the noughties. And I started working mainly on producing other artists and writing songs and working in my commercial studio at the time. So a few of the guys kind of went in there in different directions. But then also along the way, as what happens as we get a little older in life, is that friends of ours start to pass, sadly. And there were a few band members that we lost along the way, which wasn't the best of things. And sort of, I think, kept the band from obviously, you know, bearing back into action for quite a while. But, we're back now, and I've got a new bunch of guys playing for me, friends of mine that I've known for years. Some of them I haven't known, but that's kind of how it all went about.
10: And you're back and you're making music. You had an album out towards the end of last year, and you've got a new single, which I presume you will be playing for the crowd that gathers at the Brass Bell on Saturday afternoon, well, Saturday afternoon into evening, on the 19th, which is the day after Jimi Hendrix died, September the 18th, a day I will never, ever forget. And the song which we're going to play out with this evening, Happy Endings, tell us about the creation and intent of that song. Make people happy.
0: Well, I mean, look, it's a love song. I suppose it's open to interpretation, but I think we all go through patches in our lives where it's hard to kind of see that things can be good for us, you know, and that we can have a happy ending. So I think it's pretty simple as that. From a writing perspective, you know, I write a lot of different songs about different things, some of it involving politics, some of it involving life in general. But it always tends to be the ones that about romance that end up being more wanted by the public. So it's a great song, but more importantly, it's a song that was written and played and done in studio by these new group of musos that I've had the pleasure of playing with for the last almost a year now, and that's a big thing for me because. You know, it's been a long time since I've played with the unit, and we've been playing since the beginning of this year, and it's been so much fun.
10: Well, let's listen to what it sounds like then. Chris Tate, vocalist and songwriter from Tate and the new band, the new lineup, playing new songs and I hope some old songs as well at the Brass Bell on Saturday the 19th between 4 o'clock and 7 o'clock. Here is Happy Endings.

0: ZA/business today. 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
3: 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Connect with a team that understands the lay of the land at agribusiness@absa.co.za. Well, they're not called retirement homes anymore, but are called assisted living luxury. We'll be talking to Graham Wood, the CEO of the V&A Waterfront, about their latest development, the Bawa, a 1.4 billion rand later living development offering luxury to more aged adults, and talking to us about what that luxury will provide to the society in Cape Town. I will then talk about the African bank leadership woes that have been happening since earlier this year, the CEO Kennedy Bongani resigning earlier this year, and today the CFO Anne Benchetti also resigning with immediate effect. Banking analyst Gorky Koyman are joining us for that conversation. In our Money Show Explainer, we'll talk about LIV Golf and Wimbledon for different reasons. Wimbledon not wanting to have any social media happening as the tournament continues in terms of influencers on the court. While LIV Golf, of course, filed for bankruptcy earlier this week, we'll be talking about how hype and attention farming have failed in certain sporting codes. And Mobile Ndlovu, founder of Cash and Sports and Research Advisory, joins us for that conversation. All that and more on The Money Show. But before that, your eyewitness news.
4: Good evening, I'm Maki Malapo. Another IEC deadline has lapsed for political parties contesting this year's local government elections. Parties had until 5 p.m. today to retain, remove or replace candidates they submitted last month to contest the November 4th municipal polls. This was particularly necessary in instances where candidates appeared on the lists of more than one political party or to contest more than one municipal council. The latest deadline is one in a series that political parties are expected to meet and which has given rise to the ANC approaching the electoral court over it missing the cut-off to register candidates in six municipalities. Lindsay Dentlinger has more.
5: In papers filed with the electoral court, the electoral commission explains the process for submitting candidate lists for each municipality and for both wards and proportional representation. Chief Electoral Officer Sy Mamabolo repeatedly stresses that the job cannot be left to the last minute. In supporting documentation, the commission has shown that the ANC was uploading information right up until 5 minutes before the deadline for the final submission of candidates, and that its servers were fully operational throughout the submission window. It adds that its records show that two of the ANC's agents were working on the submissions for several municipalities just 2 hours before the deadline. The Commission's records show that a final list for the Chief Albert Luthuli municipality was withdrawn by the ANC just over an hour before the deadline. It notes that in the last 30 minutes before the deadline, no actions were recorded for any of the six municipalities the ANC is disputing. Lindsay Dentlinger, Eyewitness News.
4: The DA has proposed an urgent review of the laws governing the National Student Financial Aid Scheme and the decentralization of student funding. The party says rising shortfall at the NSFIS, which is estimated at 33 billion rand, proves that the current model cannot continue. DA Higher Education spokesperson Delmain Christians says funding must be decentralized so that universities and TVET colleges can deliver funding directly to students and prevent the current failures. She says Minister Buti Manamela must stop delaying the inevitable.
6: The DA is therefore calling for an urgent review of the NSFAS Act and the decentralization of NSFAS, giving universities and TVET colleges greater responsibility for delivering funding directly to students. Minister Manamela must stop delaying. Decentralization cannot wait.
4: In the Western Cape, no fewer than 10 neighborhoods in Beaufort West are still struggling with water supply after last week's inclement weather damaged infrastructure. The Karoo town, situated on the N1 highway, had prepared for damaging winds but was not expecting some heavy rainfall that caused the Gamka Dam to overflow. Some residents have been reporting

0: dry taps while others are dealing with low water pressure. Acting Municipal Manager Franz Sabat says almost all their pipelines were destroyed.
1: The Khamka Dam overflowed and that caused flooding as it pushed all that water, the excess water down the Khamka River. And that really caused the havoc and the severe damage to our water infrastructure. The worst one was the main line, which is our 600 millimeter pipe. That big pipe supplies the main part of the Beaufort West community.
0: As a result, residents have had to rely on water tanks to deploy it to their areas every morning from 8 o'clock. And India's Prime Minister Narendra Modi has met with Russian President Vladimir Putin on the sidelines of the 18th BRICS summit in New Delhi. The two leaders reviewed progress in bilateral cooperation, including trade, defense, energy and skills mobility. Modi and Putin discussed India-Russia cooperation within BRICS as well as regional conflicts in West Asia and the Black Sea region. Annelita Fandesa has more.
2: India's Prime Minister Narendra Modi and Russian President Vladimir Putin have agreed to further strengthen their special and privileged strategic partnership, this despite geopolitical uncertainties. The West Asia and the Black Sea conflicts have disrupted maritime trade and raised safety concerns for Indian seafarers. Modi reiterated India's position that dialogue and diplomacy are the way forward in resolving conflicts, saying New Delhi is ready to support peace efforts. Putin has invited Modi to Russia for the 24th India-Russia annual summit. Modi has accepted the invitation, with the dates to be agreed through diplomatic channels. Annelita Fandese, Eyewitness News.
0: Gold's trading at $4,371.37 an ounce. The rand's at 16.13 to the dollar, at 21.82 to the pound, at 18.72 to the euro. Brent crude oil is at $104.68 a barrel.
3: In your sport, the Springboks and All Blacks conclude their greatest rivalry series, with Baltimore hosting the fourth and final test. Orlando Pirates face a must-win scenario in their preliminary CAF Champions League tie against Liqueur Waves. And the Manchester Derby, the pick of the weekend, games in the Premier League.
0: A look at your weather. Clear skies in store for Gauteng. Tomorrow, Joburg will drop to overnight lows of 11 degrees and peak at highs of 25. Pretoria is at 12 and 27. Vereeniging is at 9 and 26 degrees. It's cloudy skies in the mother city with isolated showers and rain in the morning, along with strong southerly winds at a low of 17 and a high of 20 degrees. The top story in Eyewitness News this hour. Another IEC deadline has lapsed for political parties contesting this year's local government elections.
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5: Well, at this stage in Deerdeport, heading towards Lynnwood, there's an accident seen on the N1 southbound near Stormfall. This is still causing more than an hour delay all the way from the N4. Avoid that route at all costs. Go through the Pretoria CBD and make your way through R21, Boita Avenue and the N14 if you're making your way towards Joburg. We still have slow-moving traffic. This is in the Lynnwood area on the N1 northbound approaching the Proof Plus interchange due to ongoing roadworks. In Sederberg, heading towards Acacia and Solshanguve, traffic a bit sluggish. This is on the R80 northbound Mabopane Highway between Bremer Street and the Brits Road. There's also slow-moving traffic. This is driving through Protea Lane heading into Lanesia on the N12 westbound between the R554 Abu Bakr Drive and the R558. If you come across any other traffic issues, kindly WhatsApp us on 072-702-1702.
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7: 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Welcome to the Friday edition of The Money Show. My name is Motheo Kgwaripe, in for Stephen this evening. A lot of interesting topics to cover, a lot of things happening on the market, both domestically and internationally. We'll be having our market commentary with Gina Schumann, the U.S. releasing its inflation number and showing quite the obvious, right? The oil price has remained elevated, and that means inflation has also remained are quite elevated in the world's largest economy at 3.4%, putting more pressure on the Federal Reserve Chair, Kevin Warsh, to raise interest rates in the country. Of course, something the number one in the country, President Donald Trump, does not want. He wants to cut those rates even as inflation rises. We'll be discussing that with the Citi South Africa economist Gina Schoeman as she breaks down those markets for us. In our Friday file, often talking lifestyle in that feature on Fridays, the V&A Waterfront, in a very ambitious project called The Bower, a 1.4 billion rand later living development offering of 147 hospitality-led units in Cape Town's Atlantic Seaboard. This is mostly catered for those that are in and looking for retirement and looking for a cushier retirement than most of us. So if you have your money saved up, you might want to listen to that conversation. We'll be chatting to Graham Wood, the CEO of the V&A Waterfront. Then in our Money Show Explainer, we'll be talking about all things sport, looking at LIV Golf, which of course filed for bankruptcy this week, and Wimbledon saying it doesn't want any influencers on the court. Nqobile Ndlovu, founder of Cash and Sport Research and Advisory, joining us for that conversation. But something that came out of the market today, more woes for African Bank, especially when it comes to leadership. It's becoming a bit of a revolving door for the lender. Today, the CFO, Anbet Chetty, are saying he had resigned effective immediately. And also we had the former CEO, Kennedy Bongane, resigning in March. We'll be talking to Koki Goyman, banking analyst, about that. All that and more, of course, on The Money Show. Let's talk money.
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7: We start here now. The Chief Financial Officer of African Bank Holdings, Anbet Chetty, resigning with immediate effect today. Chetty wishing to pursue other opportunities, the company said. Chetty also resigning from his board roles as Executive Director of African Bank Limited and African All Cover Limited as well. The bank saying he will be replaced by Given Budana Mabena as acting group CFO as the bank tries to sort out its issues. We're joined by Koki Goyman out of Cape Town to have a look at what has been happening at African Bank, not only struggling on the leadership front, but also regulatory. Koki, welcome to The Money Show.
8: Yeah, no, indeed. It's always worrying when someone resigns with immediate effect. And so it makes you think, you know, is there something wrong? We don't know at this stage. It's just too fresh, the news. And Anbet Chetty has been at five different banks in the past 20 years. So he's got a lot of experience, and that included Capitec, Net Group, and Standard Bank. And I would assume that most probably worked with Kenny Bongane at Standard Bank. And maybe that's why it came across to African Bank in August 2023. But since he joined it, it's just over 3 years that he's been there. And so if I have to guess why he resigned, I think most probably two reasons. Number one, in the last 5 years, African Bank, under Kenny and his Accelerate 2025 program, really changed the bank dramatically. He did three acquisitions. He did two JVs, one with ShopRite, one with MTN. He went into Lusaka and grew the client base of the bank from 1.3 to 6.3 million. That's quite a lot in 5 years. And so the current set of results, the last set of results, last 6 months, showed that suddenly, you know, it was too much, too quick. The cost-to-income ratio went up sky high. Bad debts rose very quickly, and the bank was capital short. Okay, now I think here comes maybe the reason why Amden has also resigned. The bank was then short of capital, and at board level, and we still don't know exactly who proposed the scheme, there was a scheme that was approved to try and resolve the capital issue, but actually robbing Peter to pay Paul.
7: So the capital artificially was boosting the capital adequacy ratio.
8: Absolutely. So it was capital was moved around in the group. The Reserve Bank was very unhappy, quite correct. When I saw that as well, I thought, Jesse, guys, what are you doing here? Yeah, the Reserve Bank was unhappy. Kennedy had to leave. And I would almost assume that now Amdan Chetty also is leaving for the same reason.
7: Do you think it's a matter of him falling on his sword, given that scandal that happened? Because, as you say, the company had grown quite considerably and maybe even bit off more than it could chew.
8: You're totally right. As I said, we're guessing, but I would think. And, you know, I feel for the guys because they were brought in to really grow the bank. It was
7: yes, and board, did exactly that.
8: Board strategy, and they did that. But you know, banking, you grow it fast. You run risks, and especially bad debt risk. And I think they underestimated the risk of bad debts. And then when they were set with a problem, instead of going back to their shareholders, because remember, 2025, they were going to do an IPO. So that's now been postponed to 2030. But they went back to the shareholders, most probably or not, and the shareholders said, well, sort of, I don't know what happened there. But they thought, okay, here's maybe an answer to our capital problem. And they didn't clear it with the Reserve Bank first, went ahead, and you know, then obviously the Reserve Bank, being the biggest shareholder, frowned heavily and said, anybody had to do with this has to go. I'm not sure. I'm just guessing here.
7: Okay, it's starting to look bad, though, in terms of just how African Bank is operating. The leadership is leaving, a bit of a revolving door happening there. The company did announce, of course, as I said earlier, given Butana Mabena. How do you clean this up to get to that IPO in 2030?
8: Yeah, I mean, if you just go back in track record, I think it will have, because the current CEO is temporary because he's getting retirement age. So we'll have had five CEOs in 8 years. And the CEO before Kenny as well left because there was a clash with Thabo Mtlotlhi, the chairman. So, you know, there seems to be a problem there at board level as well in terms of, on the plans, on attracting the right people. And even now, the current CEO is temporary, as I said. I would advise, he seems quite good. He's got a lot of experience also at Standard Bank. Convince him to stay another year or two to get stability. But it is worrying that a bank that was needed for South Africa to grow, especially in that lower end of the market, suddenly is getting so many problems.
7: All right. That was Koki Koyman, a banking analyst. They're talking about just the mess that is happening at African Bank at the current moment. They lost their CEO, Kennedy Bongani, at around March, also resigning effective immediately. They've also lost Mr. Chetty this afternoon, the former CFO, walking out of their doors as well, Anbat Chetty, effective immediately. The job is now with given Butana Mabena, who's also quite seasoned in the banking industry with more than 13 years experience leading financial transformation strategy and governance. And I think it's something that African Bank would need at this current moment, because regulatory wise, they've been hit by the Reserve Bank for trying, of course, to inflate their capital adequacy ratio. But I think the main thing is trying to stabilize that board and make sure that they get a permanent CEO and CFO.
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7: Talking the world of sport now in our Money Show Explainer on this Friday. A lot of coverage for the US Open and a lot of coverage on social media for the US Open, something we weren't accustomed to, especially if you think about just about the amount of etiquette that comes with tennis. While US Open opened its courts to social media influencers, but Wimbledon saying, no, we'd like to keep our tradition and not have our social media influencers on the court with ring lights disturbing the play. But also earlier this week, another major story, could have seen it, the writing was on the wall. Live Golf also just telling us that there's no money to run the tournament anymore. Nqobile Ndlovu, founder of Cash and Sport Research and Advisory, will be chatting to us in a moment about this. What's your take on, you know, influencers being on the court and watching some of that tennis? Do you stick to tradition, or do you want the sport to grow through a social media? Nqobile, welcome to The Money Show.
10: Good afternoon, Mateo. Thank you so much for having me.
7: A lot of tradition at Wimbledon, not so much, leniency as we saw on the US Open. Is this the right move? Do we stick with tradition?
10: It's interesting in that the tournaments, or at least the countries which have hugely stuck to tradition, are in England. If you look at the, in England, you've got the US, what's this, Wimbledon, saying that they don't want to remove this issue of tradition, and they want to ban cameras and so on. It's highly difficult for them to do that, given the fact that their brand partners want those influencers there because they're struggling to gain followership and audiences. Another tournament that's done something similar is in America, which is the Masters, which, for a very long time has banned even cell phones of any kind. You're not allowed to go in there, let alone influencers. So there's this dichotomy between reach and engagement, which is what the brand partners want, versus tradition, which is difficult to keep when you're still trying to reach this young audience.
7: It's still revenue, right? That is still the main thing. Yes, it's sport and people love the tradition. They love the different athletes that they get to watch, but money needs to be made. Do you think that was the idea with the US Open, to say, let's have the social media players follow the likes of Coco Gauff and Naomi Osaka and get the numbers up, and maybe brands will also be interested in our tournament?
10: Yeah, well, the main challenge for these audiences, for these brands and these rights holders, is, as I said, their core audience is 40 and above. If you look at tennis, you look at golf, etc., their core audience is 40 and above. In terms of trying to get younger audiences in, which is what their future revenue base will be, their future audience will be, they've all struggled with that. And they need these crossover influencers to try and show these younger people who may not necessarily be watching these sports, what these sports are about and the lifestyle elements of it, in order for people to be interested in those sports. If you look at what happened with Formula One, for example, they were bleeding money until they decided to let go of the handbrakes and let younger audiences in. And then all of a sudden, there's been a huge uptick. And all of these other sports, these older traditional sports, have seen that, and they now realize the power of these young audiences. But there's this big problem of the fact that these young audiences don't really respect the establishment. They just want to show whatever they want to show. And unfortunately, it also comes with the cost of etiquette, which is a little bit of a contentious issue.
7: Talking about that etiquette for Wimbledon, I think the tradition also is who gets to sit courtside and watch the games, right? So if you have influencers with cameras all over the place, looking at perhaps the royalty that comes to watch sometimes, the Hollywood actors, all the people that are billionaires, millionaires, sitting courtside, they wouldn't want to pay that much money for somebody to stick a camera in their face.
10: Yeah, this is true. I guess maybe the challenge also for these events is that while they may want a younger audience, they haven't really figured out how that works in terms of the balance between reach and making sure that your product stays what it is. Events like Wimbledon, which happens once a year, have this unique problem, as you say, in that they are A-list events and they don't want cameras all over the place, et cetera, et cetera. They want to maintain that level because that level is what brings people there. People go to Wimbledon because it's such a unique event, but it's also very exclusive. It's very hard to get in. And then when you start letting maybe, let's say, the riffraff in, it becomes a problem because it dilutes the quality of the event. But also at the same time, that riffraff pays a lot of money to want to get in there, and they represent your younger audience. It's a very difficult
7: Catch
10: challenge to encounter.
7: As you say, the riffraff in golf for at least the past 2 years has been LIV Golf. Partnering with Saudi Arabia's Public Investment Fund, had a lot of cash to burn and was, poaching some of the best golfers from traditional golfing tournaments and, pinning it on high entertainment, but it seems it hasn't worked out.
10: I think the main challenge with golf, and as far as the LIV Golf is concerned, is that the main draw card for the players was money. The entertainment element was a nice to have for the fans, but there's no sport that doesn't happen. There's no sport that can happen or can take place at a high level without the players. And if the only draw card for the players was money, it was always going to have a problem. And once they failed to reach that agreement with the PGA, because I think the whole aim was to reach an agreement with the PGA such that their players would be allowed to play in PGA tournaments. Once that failed, it was doomed to fail. And I thought it was going to be, it was dead in the water as soon as 2025 hit. It just took a little bit of a long time for it to get here.
7: LIV Golf cutting around 90% of its staff after the conclusion of the season as negotiations continued over its long-term future. But the money didn't come through, of course. That backing from Saudi Arabia's public investment fund, around $5 billion, suddenly vanishing, and a lot of the golfers also pulling out. So that's not going to happen anymore. But a great analysis there from Nqobile Ndlovu, founder of Cash and Sport Research and Advisory.
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9: The markets.
7: JSE today up 172 points. Industrials were lower. Banking stocks up more than 0.5%, pulling up the local boss. Main mining shares also ending the day in positive territory. But one of the key stories to look at today was, of course, Omnia seeing its shares up 14.5%. A possible takeover could happen there. Gina Schoeman, Citi, South African economist, to join us for the markets today. We're going to be looking at that as well as US inflation as well to break down what that means for South Africa's developing economy. Gina, welcome to The Money Show.
11: Oh, thanks for having me. Good evening.
7: Looking at what has happened with the Omnia's numbers, right? One of the key fertilizer suppliers coming out of South Africa, seeing their shares up 14%. They're not telling us who's doing the bidding, but saying that a deal could be on the cards.
11: Yes, absolutely. I think that news just broke today. So we're going to have to wait to see a little bit more, but it'll be a very interesting development going forward, especially if you start looking at commodity prices and the commodity markets. I mean, we're all watching what's happening with fertilizer prices across the world. And we're going into a season where fertilizer prices are likely to be rising even more.
7: But somebody who is under pressure is, of course, Federal Reserve Chair Kevin Warsh. The U.S. inflation number at 3.4%, still quite elevated, putting more pressure on the Federal Reserve to try and raise interest rates to rein in inflation. Not a popular decision in the White House, though.
11: No, not at all. And I mean, you know, there's a lot going together in the story at the moment. I mean, if you think about, you know, the year of 2026, and how unexpected the supply side shock was with oil prices, and especially what's going on in the Middle East. And given that the US and Iran are obviously key and center of that crisis, we all know that oil prices are highly sensitive to everyone in the world, but particularly, you know, within the US, it's going to impact your consumers in a very big way because of inflation. And if you have a look at what's happening in long-term bond yields, especially U.S. Treasury yields, you know, there's a combination of a concern of, is this going to be very high inflation, or is this also just a very much better picture for long-term growth because of what's happening with AI and tech? But the inflation story is not running away from us. In fact, it's running higher the higher oil prices go. And I think this is also becoming quite politically sensitive ahead of the U.S. midterm elections. You know, so Kevin Warsh, leading the Fed, is going to have to make a very difficult decision. He came in as someone that people thought would be relatively dovish. But now, you know, everyone's pricing in Fed hikes, and it looks as if the Fed might have to actually act on inflation. We don't think so at Citibank, but the market is certainly pricing that way. We've actually just removed our rate cuts as early as now from our forecast period at Citibank, but we are concerned about the way the Fed is thinking about inflation.
7: Are we to see an oil number that reaches $120 a barrel? Because it seems the tit-for-tat, you know, blastings between the U.S. and Iran still continuing, no deal on the table. And as you say, politically in the U.S., it's almost time for those midterms. So that could also play into that. Are you expecting a number that high in terms of energy prices?
11: No, our city forecasts are certainly not looking for anything that high. I know there are some banks out there globally calling for that. And that tends to happen given that this is such a fluid situation. It's been going on for so long. There's so much uncertainty. And everyone's so worried about not only the fact that oil prices are trading off the crisis itself, but just the mere fact that supply has been such a protracted problem for so long. So you're naturally going to get very wide ranges when it comes to very near-term forecasts. We are not as high as 120. We're actually still below 100 in terms of our baseline. If you had to push us on scenarios, bull, base, yes, we can see a scenario where maybe for a moment, for a fleeting moment, you can go higher than 100, you know, well over 100, but not necessarily touching 120. Nonetheless, we've had very high oil prices for now a very long time across the world, and that is pointing to a far more prolonged inflation problem for all countries. It just depends which country is more highly exposed to it as to how big that magnitude of the inflation problem will be.
7: Do you think this will push the South African Reserve Bank to raise rates? Because it's almost seeming like, you know, things are going to stay elevated in terms of inflation. There might be pushed, especially in this month's meeting, which is happening in about a week and a half. Are you expecting a higher decision or a hold?
11: Well, we actually were expecting a hike. Then, of course, we took it off. When they didn't hike in July as we expected them to, they surprised everyone by not hiking. They explained why they didn't hike in July after hiking in May. And then we had a downside surprise in inflation, and the Middle East crisis had not flared up again. So we actually removed our September hike in our forecast. Now, however, we've had a fuel price hike because of the Middle East crisis flaring up again and oil prices higher. And as such, the peak in inflation for South Africa now looks like it's going to come later. So the SARB is going to have a very difficult decision. The market's pricing very 50-50 that there might very well be a hike. It's leaning towards a hike now because South Africa cannot deal with higher inflation, particularly when it's dropped its inflation target. You have to control for inflation sooner rather than later.
7: All right, so, and we'll have to keep our eyes on that decision. Apologies, Gina Schoeman, run out of time. Gina Schoeman, Citi, South African economist, talking about what the SARB might do in terms of interest rate later this month. Time now is 6:31, time for your headlines.
0: Thanks, Mateo. Good evening. South Africa says the expansion of BRICS could help strengthen consensus on key global issues despite making agreements more difficult. Speaking ahead of tomorrow's BRICS summit, International Relations Minister Ronald Lamola says the grouping now has more countries and, as a result, more voices that can help advance the interests of developing countries. Lamola says members have broadly agreed on priorities, including reforming the global financial architecture, reform of the UN Security Council, and climate change adaptation. Annelita van Dese has more.
2: The 18th BRICS summit gets underway in New Delhi tomorrow, with South Africa among the 11 full members of the expanded grouping. According to India's BRICS presidency, the 11 member countries account for about 49.5% of the world's population, 40% of global GDP, and 26% of global trade. Lamola says BRICS could use the summit to push for language reaffirming the UN Charter and principles including respect for sovereignty, territorial integrity, and the peaceful resolution of disputes. This as one issue has remained a sticking point in discussions, the Israel-Iran conflict. Lamola says the summit could provide a platform to encourage support for positions long upheld in international law, including the principles of the UN Charter. Annelita van Dese, Eyewitness News.
0: Sea Point residents who fought a new development in the area through the courts say they're devastated by a judgment they've described as a victory without relief. The Save Our Sea Point Residents Association successfully argued building plans for the construction of an apartment block in St. John's Road were unlawfully approved by the City of Cape Town. However, the organization says it's deeply disappointed the plans were not set aside, allowing construction to continue. Carla Peterson has more.
12: The Save Our Sea Point Residents Association argues while they won the case, homeowners in the vicinity of St. John's Road remain stuck with what they describe as a massive non-compliant apartment development. The association spokesperson, Lindsay Rogers, says residents living behind the construction site will have to continue to endure the impact of the building. Rogers believes the court missed a rare opportunity to enforce planning rules despite finding the plans had been approved unlawfully.
13: In essence, we win the case, yet get no relief whatsoever. Conversely, the developer loses the case, but suffers no sanction and still gets to do everything they set out to do.
12: Rogers says residents are now considering whether to pursue further legal remedies. Carlo Peterson, Eyewitness News.
0: And President Donald Trump says 9/11 is a tragedy that the U.S. will never forget. Trump is attending a remembrance ceremony in honor of the 184 people killed at the Pentagon when American Airlines flight crashed into the building in New York. A memorial ceremony is underway at the site of the World Trade Center, where more than 2,000 people died after hijackers crashed two planes into the Twin Towers. The country is commemorating the 25th anniversary of the attacks. Trump says the U.S. will never be the same after the events of the 11th of September 2001. A look at your weather. A fine Saturday in Gauteng. Tomorrow, temperatures will drop to overnight lows between 9 and 11 degrees and peak at highs between 25 and 27 degrees. Cloudy skies in Cape Town with isolated showers and rain in the morning, along with strong southerly winds at a low of 17 and a high of 20 degrees. The top story in Eyewitness News. South Africa says the expansion of BRICS could help strengthen consensus on key global issues despite making agreements more difficult.
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5: Well, at the stage in Protea Glen heading into Lanesia, we still have slow-moving traffic. This is on the N12 westbound between the R554 Abu Bakr Drive and the R558 in Deerdeport. We still have that accident scene on the N1 southbound heading towards Lynnwood before Sturmfall, still causing about a 30-minute delay all the way from the N4. In the opposite direction in Lynnwood, also heading towards Montana, this roadwork slowing down traffic. N1 northbound, this is between Lynnwood Road and the Proof Plus interchange, while in Acacia, there's a slow moving traffic. This is on Brits Road between the R80 and Longmore Road. If you come across any other traffic issues, kindly WhatsApp us on 072-702-1702.
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7: So, Lagela on the bill with the week's sporting action. Starting today, both the Proteas men and women's teams are playing. Mm-hmm. Did we win?
3: We did, Mateo. It was double success because for the men, Connor Estazen scored. He's made an international century and went on to top score with 119 as the Proteas beat Namibia by 157 runs to take a 2-0 lead in their three-match ODI series. The women also had a successful day as Ntabiseng Nini claimed 3 wickets on debut and Anika Bosch smashed a career-best T20 high score of 83 as they claimed a 6-wicket win over Zimbabwe in the first of 5 games between the two nations. The Boks will look to make it a winning weekend for South Africa. That's by clinching rugby's greatest rivalry tomorrow as they go into the Baltimore Test 2-1 up against New Zealand. The All Blacks have been on this tour for 6 weeks, and Eben Itzebeth has discussed the experience of playing their greatest rivals over consecutive weeks.
18: It is brutal, but it's also worth it. It's a massive privilege to play against the All Blacks 4 weeks in a row. It's great for all of us. And then the preparation part, I think it was tough for the first test match. And now I think it almost went less preparation every week because we know them. We obviously know one or two tweaks will be made. We know what's coming, one or two small changes. But yeah, it's a lack of challenge.
3: Orlando Pirates will be looking to advance to the second round of CAF Champions League qualifying with the win over Lekeur Waves tomorrow. The first leg of this tie finished goalless, and Abdeslam Madri says keeping it simple will be key in securing a win.
19: Make less touches in the areas in the heart of the game where it's crowded, where you have a lot of the opponent that they can give you a lot of impact. It's to be more clever, to think before receiving the ball. It's very important in terms of scanning, in terms of taking information in order to have a quick decision making. If you can get a quick decision making, and I think you can sometimes avoid impact, but sometimes you cannot avoid it and you have to bring an answer for that.
3: In the Premier League, Sergei Yakirovich has won the Manager of the Month award for August after leading promoted Hull City to 2-2, while Chelsea striker João Pedro wins the Player Award, having scored 2 goals and provided 2 assists. On the pitch, the big game of the weekend is on Sunday, where United host City in the Manchester derby. Enzo Maresca has discussed if the result will have any significant impact on both teams' ambitions so early in the season.
20: It's very important for different reasons. We know how important is a derby, especially here. For the club, for the fans, for everyone. So it's a special game, and the most important thing that we can do is try to be ourselves in the way we have been until today, and then we see the final result.
3: Tolagile Mganga, Eyewitness News Sport.
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4: Around this time on The Money Show, we talk lifestyle and a major development happening in Cape Town on the V&A waterfront called The Bower, a 1.4 billion rand later living development offering around 147 hospitality-led units on Cape Town's Atlantic seaboard. Now, when you think of Cape Town's Atlantic seaboard, you think of villas and different hotels that could pitch up tent there to try and drive revenue. But this particular development, quite special, are looking at later living. Later living is a modern housing trend that blends independent or assisted homes for older adults with luxury hotel services, wellness centers, and on-site medical care. We chat now to Graham Wood, the CEO of the V&A Waterfront, about this really, really special project. Graham, welcome to The Money Show.
5: Thanks, Mateo. Great to be with you.
4: Once somebody talks about a property investment opportunity on the Atlantic seaboard, one always thinks entertainment, while one always thinks five-star hotels. But this time around, looking at later living, what drove this type of investment on the Atlantic seaboard?
5: I think, Mateo, if you look about what's, if you look at what's available at the Atlantic seaboard, there isn't really an equivalent product in the later living space in this area. And, you know, if you look at our asset classes on the waterfront, you know, we've got residential, we've got hotels, we've got residential to rent, et cetera, but we don't have anything coaching for this later living market. So hence the desire and the need to go into this market. And I think we all know that later living as a asset class is gaining so much popularity. There's a lot of development around the country, and it just made perfect sense for us to get involved in this segment.
4: 1.4 billion rand is not an amount you can scoff at. What will the Bower offer those that are interested?
5: So we are selling 147 apartments, a combination of 1, 2s and 3 bed apartments, all with terraces with either mountain views or sea-facing views. But it's sold on a life rights basis. So it's not sold as freehold or sectional title apartments. They're sold on a life rights basis. So it is, as I said, in response to this need for people to age in place and age gracefully, and also to get involved in a community of like-minded people, which is what we're aiming to create. And of course, then this development has the benefit of all the added amenities and experiences that the V&A Waterfront has to offer.
4: So with Life Rise, this is an opportunity to allow individuals to purchase the right to live in a home for the rest of their life while the property remains with the estate or developer. Looking at this particular market that you've zeroed in on, how much are we looking in terms of an investment? Because someone might say, look, my retirement's coming up and I want to plan for something like this. I'd love to wake up to the crash of the waves on the rocks.
5: Yeah, so the entry, or the minimum age requirement, is 60 years old. Although what we will start to see already is that the sort of age group that's ideally suited to this product is probably 70 plus. And you're right, it is on a life rights basis. So whilst you are in our environment on a life rights basis, you get to enjoy all the amenities of apartment style living with all the amenities, whether it be wellness, whether it be good restaurants and fine dining, libraries, cinema experience, etc. And I think the wellness part of our precinct or our development is going to be amazing. We're going to have a yoga studio, swimming pool, gym, etc. And then also we've got 14 memory care units that are in this development too. So we will be able to cater for those who start to suffer from dementia or need specialist care. But the real essence of this development is for people to age in place. So it is about independent living and, as far as possible, provide assistance to you in your in the comfort of your own apartment.
4: But it's also just sectioned at the Breakwater Boulevard, right alongside the Intercontinental Table Bay at Cape Town. So it's not going to be secluded from everyone else on the Atlantic seaboard, but mixed use, if you will, for those that are still looking to have a bit of a lifestyle outside the apartments.
5: Yeah, so I think if you know the V&A waterfront, what's lovely about this development is that it's in a node of the precinct that's starting to develop itself into a luxury node. So if you think about the Intercon Table Bay Hotel that's been recently reopened, next door to it along the quayside, we're opening the New Edition Hotel at the end of October. And then the later living and new built-to-rent product sits alongside both those developments. So you've got a nice mix of luxury product in that precinct. And then, of course, we've just finished or almost finished the luxury mall. So they've got access to, you know, the upper-end luxury retail. And then we're building a super yacht marina in front of the addition. So that whole precinct, which was actually quite, at the end of the precinct, was actually quite a bit of a dead zone in the past, is now really being activated. And it's going to create a really, really nice luxury feel around that corner of the V&A.
4: Is this land the V&A has always owned, or did you have to, fight a few property investors off to try and get this key land?
5: No, this has always been our land. If you remember the Table Bay of old, you used to have two car parks that were on either side, two car park fans, if you want to call it, in front of the Table Bay Hotel. Essentially, what we've done is we've created a super basement on those where those two parkings were, and we've got these two developments coming up in front of the Table Bay Hotel. So it is always our land, and you know that's the one thing that is quite unique about the V&A is a large portion, in fact, the majority of our development work that we do is on our own land, and we retain the top structure investment. So we're a long-term property investor and aim to hold our investments for the long term. So we didn't have to fight anybody for the land. It was always ours.
4: Now, I'm only asking that because, I mean, that land comes at top dollar in Cape Town on the Atlantic seaboard. But there's going to be a lot of amenities, right? Restaurants, private chef dining, private cinemas, library lounges as well as yoga studios and gyms. So it's quite a lifestyle to invest in. Have you had a great response from those looking to take up this opportunity?
5: Yeah, we have. We actually started communicating to interested people late last year. We had generated a list of people who had responded to a sort of a teaser campaign that we put out. And then we launched on the 25th of August, and the response has been fantastic. And I think that's really, really encouraging because it just means that our product is responding to a need for people who live on the Atlantic seaboard. So I think we will sell out in a reasonably short period of time, and we look forward to a very successful development and creating an amazing community for the people who come to live in our precinct.
4: And you've opened those apartment sales, of course, on the 28th of August this year. The apartments are expected to be ready for occupation in February of 2028. Can you break down just how the units are designed?
5: Yeah, so as I said before, we have a mix of 1, 2, and 3-bedroom apartments. We've only have 7 3-bed apartments, and I think those have almost all been reserved as we speak. And of course, the apartments that are higher up the building, the more popular they are, right? And we're releasing in phases, so we've released the first phase, and as I said, the response has been very positive. So I think it's going to do exceedingly well.
4: You've been on site. Just give us a clear picture of what the views would be. It would be obviously over the ocean, but what else is around you?
5: So what's interesting, the way this building has been laid out, it's actually got two wings. There's an east wing and a west wing. And on a podium level, you've got a beautiful garden with the wellness center that's in front. And then you've got sea views out to the west and to the east, and then back towards the mountain, some of the units. It's an 8-story building. We haven't topped out at the 8-story yet in terms of our build, but I have been on the 8th floor of our development next door to it, which is our rental product. And I have to tell you, those views are majestic. So it's going to be special.
4: And for those who haven't heard it yet, just how much are they looking at?
5: I knew you were going to ask that question. Our one-bedroom units are starting at about 9 million. Don't quote me on it because I don't know the price list 100% off heart, but they are starting around 9 million, and then up to the three beds are somewhere around 35 to 40 million.
4: All right. That was another fantastic episode of Friday File, looking at the V&A Waterfront investment there, the Bower, a 1.4 billion rand later living development offering 147 hospitality-led units on Cape Town's Atlantic seaboard. The Bower forms part of the first phase of the V&A Waterfront's broader 24 billion rand Granger Bay expansion, with occupancy expected from February 2028.
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4: All right, you know what to do around this time on a Friday. It's our Friday Biz Blitz. If you can answer some of the questions of the stories we covered in the week, going to give you a question now. If you know the answer, call 011-883-0702. In Cape Town, call 021-446-0567. Our first question is around First Rand. First Rand has decided to exit the UK market. What is the name of the specialist bank it is putting up for sale? First Rand has decided to exit the UK market. What is the name of the specialist bank it is putting up for sale? If you do know the answer, call 011-883-0702 or 021-446-0567.
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4: And do you know the answer? First Rand has decided to exit the UK market. What is the name of the specialist bank it is putting up for sale? This is probably one of the hardest questions on this list. Victoria in Centurion, what's the answer?
10: Hi, Mateo. The answer is Aldermore.
4: Aldermore is the correct answer. Of course, First Rand reporting a profit fall of 5% in the 6 years. In 6 years after that provision of $1.1 billion for the UK client's claim over its missold car loans by Aldermore, deciding to get out of that business, and no more losses for them. In our next question, which breakaway golf league has filed for bankruptcy after its Saudi backers pulled funding beyond 2026?
10: That is the LIV Golf Series.
4: Yeah, it was exciting while it lasted, but the LIV Golf Series are filing for bankruptcy this week. They had about $5 billion in cash for the past 5 years, but that's all ended in a damp squib. That is the correct answer there from Victoria. Then another one that we just did about 2 minutes ago. V&A Waterfront is moving into a growing property market with its new 147-unit development. Who is it targeting?
10: I'll give that
4: as a correct answer. Older people or retirees, yes, targeting, yes, them. So if your pension is looking good, they did say their single story is around the millions, single digit millions, if you'd like to invest there on the waterfront. Of course, that particular investment called the Bower in Cape Town, just housing a lot of older people, but in a lap of luxury. Next question then. ShopRite is expanding beyond traditional groceries with its latest acquisition. Which popular South African coffee chain is it buying?
10: Vida.
4: No, I think you've been keenly listening to The Money Show this week. A correct answer, yes, there, Vida Cafe. Of course, the Munster, yes, that is a ShopRite. They've gone into pet food, they've gone into liquor. This time around, buying that morning coffee supplier, Vida Cafe, as well as part of this gigantic stable, one of the biggest retailers on the continent. Another correct one from Victoria. Let's see if you can have a royal flush then, Victoria. Are you nervous at all about any of these?
10: You just so happen to be asking questions that I know.
4: Okay, let's see if you know this one then. Telecom companies such as MTN and Vodacom say streaming platforms such as Netflix, YouTube, and others are putting huge pressure on their networks. What are they asking these platforms to help fund?
10: If I had to take a guess, it would be data centers.
4: It's a good guess, but not the correct answer. So not necessarily a royal flush for you, but let me tell you how close you were. So the likes of MTN and Vodacom are looking to get streaming platforms such as Netflix and YouTube to help maintain network infrastructure in the country. So what they're basically putting forward to ICASA is that such companies, the likes of YouTube and Netflix, are using already existing infrastructure in South Africa that they've built, and they're not paying what they have to pay as local telecoms companies. So to be fair, they've asked the ICASA, that is MTN and

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2: Good evening, I'm Maggie Malapo. The Independent Electoral Commission's court papers have revealed that with just 2 days to go to the deadline, the ANC had not submitted candidates' list to contest local government elections for almost all municipalities across the country. The commission is opposing the ANC's electoral court challenge, seeking to submit candidates for 6 municipalities after it failed to meet last month's cut-off date. Terming the ANC's case unsustainable, the commission says the ANC's predicament is of its own making and it's seeking to mask its own failures as errors on the part of the commission. Lindsay Dentlinger has more.
3: In an affidavit deposed by IEC Chief Electoral Officer Sy Mamabolo, he has vehemently rejected the ANC's claims of technical problems with the commission's online candidate nomination system. The IEC says the bottom line is the ANC failed to submit its candidate lists in time, and thus there's no decision in law for it to appeal. The commission has provided the court with information from its online system to show that the ANC was active 2 hours before the deadline and that it was submitting candidate lists up to 5 minutes before the 5 p.m. deadline on August 28th. Mamabolo says the facts show that the ANC left many submissions until the last minute and then ran out of time. He adds that the ANC is conflating the functions of uploading candidates' details with submitting the nomination as final. Contrary to the ANC's view, the IEC says uploading, capturing and saving documents on its system cannot constitute electronically submitting a nomination. Lindsay Dentlinger, Eyewitness News.
2: In the courts, the defense in the attempted murder case against alleged crime boss Vusmusi Cat Matlala has accused investigators of protecting one another as the court seeks to determine the facts around the arrest of its co-accused Musa Kekana. Sergeant Maisela Ledwaba testified in a trial within a trial of the Johannesburg High Court today, where Matlala and 4 others face a combined 25 charges, including attempted murder and conspiracy to commit murder. Ledwaba and other officers involved in Kekana's arrest maintained that he was driven from the arrest scene to his home in a Golf 7 GTI. But Kekana, who's challenging the legality of his arrest, has given a different account, claiming he was forced into the boot of a white Toyota Fortuner and, after arriving at his home, was assaulted and suffocated with a plastic bag. Now, Kekana's lawyer, Rian Khaseng, has used objective vehicle tracking data to challenge the police's version.
4: Captain Sekhubela told this court that there was no Fortuner present on the scene. And Colonel Chotetsi, when this version was put to him, he also denied the presence of a white Fortuner. I put it to you that you trying to protect the lies of Colonel Chotetsi as well as Captain Sekhubela by refusing to concede the obvious.
2: A social justice activist believes there's more to the disappearance of missing girl Jocelyn Smith after items alleged to be evidence linked to the case were found in Saldanha Bay. Jocelyn went missing from a Middelbos home in Saldanha Bay in 2024. The girl's mother and 2 others are serving life sentences after being found guilty of kidnapping and human trafficking related to her disappearance. However, a community activist this week claimed new evidence linked to the case was found in Saldanha Bay. Carla Peterson has more.
5: Social justice activist Reverend June Dolly Major is calling on police to verify whether various items found by a volunteer search team in Saldanha Bay over the past 2 years can be linked to Jocelyn Smith. Dolly Major claims traces of Jocelyn's DNA were found on some of the items after retired police officer Danny Kruchel used the missing girl's hair samples to test the material. She says the items, including 3 plastic bags, have since been handed to police.
6: The 2 plastic bags, the team member said it smelled like blood and it smelled had a rotting smell to it. So that is why those bags were sent. There were 3 plastic bags. Of the 3, only 2 tested positive for Jocelyn's DNA.
5: Dolly Major says she believes there's more to the case because many of the items were found after the trial. Police say the case remains open and any information with potential evidence value will be properly assessed. Carlo Peterson, Eyewitness News.
2: And most of the country can expect dry and warm conditions this weekend, but a powerful weather system is set to bring heavy rain, strong winds and potentially disruptive conditions to parts of the south from Sunday. The central and eastern provinces, including Limpopo, Gauteng, Mpumalanga, KwaZulu-Natal, the Free State and Northwest, are not expecting much rain.

0: rainfall from today into tomorrow, but weather conditions are expected to change dramatically from Sunday as a cut-off low brings heavy downpours to the Western Cape, the Eastern Cape and coastal parts of the Northern Cape. South African Weather Services senior forecaster Tugelo Chilwane says the system could bring hail, lightning, strong winds and localized flooding.
1: When you look at the coastal regions, meaning that over your beach areas, we're looking at strong damaging winds, gale force winds along the southwestern coast as well as rough seas. We're looking at waves above 4 meters in that region. So it's going to be a very chaotic day from Sunday into Monday.
0: Chilwane says the system will move inland from Monday, bringing a sharp drop in temperatures and some rain.
1: Now we're looking as well as Free State and some parts of KwaZulu-Natal as well as Northwest Province, where the temperatures are going to be significantly dropped. The strong winds are going to be there, but however, the rain for these provinces on Monday, at the moment, we are seeing it as 60% chance of showers and thunder showers. But we are not saying that the chaoticness of this system won't take there, but at the moment, we're still looking that the most affected provinces will be the Western Cape as well as the Northern Cape.
0: Gold's trading at $4,362.72 an ounce. The rand's at 16.14 to the dollar, at 21.82 to the pound, at 18.72 to the euro. Brent crude oil is at $105.05 a barrel.
2: Well, at this stage, if you're driving through Acacia, Pretoria, there's slow-moving traffic on Brits Road. This is between the R80 and Longmore Road. There's also slow-moving traffic in Protea Glen. This is heading into Lanesia. N12 westbound between the R554 Abu Bakr Drive and the R558. And in the Mother City, we still have slow-moving traffic. This is on the N2 outbound approaching Airport Approach.
0: A look at your weather. Clear skies in store for Gauteng tomorrow. Joburg will drop to overnight lows of 11 degrees and peak at highs of 25. Pretoria is at 12 and 27. Vereeniging at 9 and 26. Cloudy skies in the Mother City with isolated showers and rain in the morning, along with strong southerly winds at a low of 17 and a high of 20 degrees. The top story in Eyewitness News this hour. The Independent Electoral Commission's court papers have revealed that with just 2 days to go to the deadline, the ANC had not submitted candidates list to contest local government elections for almost all municipalities across the country.
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6: It's a few minutes after 7 here on The Money Show. Welcome to the best bits of the show. 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Don't be too stingy with the information. Tonight, we bring you a mix of stories from the world of money from the week that has been. Our shapeshifter this week was Andile Khumalo, founder and CEO of Khumalo Co., who reflected on his entrepreneurial journey, the growth of his diversified investment portfolio, and his ongoing efforts to empower South Africa's SMEs through enterprise and supply development. He also shared insights into the lessons, challenges, and opportunities that have shaped his path as a business leader and investor. Take a listen.
7: I had a biology teacher. Mr. Jerome Lawrence, who's actually now the principal at Branston High, believe it or not.
6: Oh, wow.
7: Funny how life works.
6: Wow,
7: right?
6: Yes.
7: But down in Newlands East Secondary School in KZN, he was my bio teacher. And I had this idea. Wasn't really an idea like most things I've done in life. I just saw an opportunity.
6: Mm-hmm.
7: So for whatever reason, the school wouldn't allow us to leave the gates of the school during break time.
6: Yeah, sure.
7: So we'd have these aunties from the community come and sell the sweets and everything else.
6: Through the fence, yes.
7: Right? And no one would get out, which kind of looked odd to me. And that also meant that we were quite limited in terms of the products we had options to. So I wanted to do like cooler things like bunny chows and, you know, drinks and all sorts of other stuff. And I approached him and I had this idea that we should convert his biology laboratory into a tuck shop. And that's what we did. So that was my like real first of many forays into business as a student.
8: You would have had to get the capital. I mean, it's a tech shop, but you still need money to buy the first set of stock.
7: Yeah, I had, I guess, a mother who was a sucker for pain.
8: Mm.
7: So growing up, I also was her sales rep because earlier in life, when I was in primary school, I would sell sweets for her and my aunts.
8: All right.
7: So I knew that, you know, she'd pay me a couple of hundred. So I had a little bit of a float, shall we say, with startup capital. And I got that going.
8: Being an entrepreneur runs in the family a little bit, maybe?
7: I think entrepreneurial runs into the family, yes. Right? I think we're quite an enterprising bunch, but I was brought up by a very large and very close-knit family of teachers, actually.
8: Mm.
7: My grandmother, my grandfather, my own mother, many of my uncles and aunts were teachers. And my friends actually used to call our home a staff room. So, because most of the people in the house taught them a subject or two. Mm. So, yes, I did grow up in a relatively disciplined environment, you know, like work hard, get good grades and stuff like that. But nobody owned a business now.
8: No, no. So when you were, you know, finishing school, you studied accountancy after school. So clearly your maths marks were better than mine. In
7: I don't know what yours were, but I did okay in maths.
8: I guarantee you they were better.
7: I did do okay in maths. But you know what's funny about seeing someone or having someone in your life who just points you in the right direction. Mm. So thanks to that biology teacher, I also had another teacher. And at the time, the school I was in at Newlands East couldn't afford a full-time guidance teacher. So we had this lady who would come in one day a week and pretty much all the grades would have a guidance class. And I told her that one day I want to be an entrepreneur. And she said, well, if you want to be an entrepreneur and start your own business, you must study one of two things, either engineering or accounting.
8: Mm.
7: And I thought, what does engineering mean to me?
8: Yep, still thinking
7: building
8: about it,
7: bridges or, I don't know, fixing things and building stuff. Because you're a kid, you know nothing about life. And accounting kind of sounded like counting, sounded like, you know, we're going to be counting money or something. So that's the only reason I ended up studying accounting. And, of course, once the excitement of studying finance got going, I did a lot of research about who was doing things. And at the time, believe it or not, I stumbled on the story of Bidvest and Brian Joffe, who, when I think of the years, you know, trying to kind of align the timelines, that was one of the days when Bidvest was becoming this kind of behemoth of the JSE. And I would read up about all these people there that CASA behind their names, and they look like really smart people. So I decided I'm going to be one.
8: So, I mean, I must say, I think that qualification, CASA, of all the people we speak to sitting in the chair that you're sitting in now as our shapeshifter, that's probably the single biggest, apart from a matric, the single most common qualification
7: they
8: will have. Yeah. I mean, CEO is so often a CA, which is so interesting. So you studied what's now UKZN, right?
7: Yes, UKZN. What was then University of Natal.
8: Yes. Yeah. No, we don't call it that. Although we still call roads. And you studied accounting.
7: Yes.
8: You did articles at Deloitte.
7: Yeah, I did.
8: And then you went to Investec. And the reason I ask you about these two things is if you had to think of two big corporates in South Africa that are not really known as hotbeds of entrepreneurialism, whatever it is, you would possibly say, one of the big banks and one of the big accounting firms. How did you, I'm not going to ask you what they were like, because they're very big, successful operations.
7: Yep.
8: And you can't say Stephen Kosoff is not an entrepreneur. Yep. He is. But what was it like for you wanting to be an entrepreneur, being a sort of becoming a bigger cog in these massive things?
7: So one of the chapters in the book is spend time in corporate.
8: Yeah.
7: Which is counterintuitive because most entrepreneurs are taught, you know, drop out of university, come up with Facebook and you're a billionaire. The truth is you actually learn a lot by working for corporates. Because what are corporates? They're these machines that have built systems and controls that are able to operate at scale and most of the times profitably. What was interesting about my journey at Deloitte is when you're doing articles, Stephen, you are seen to be leaving after the third year of your articles.
8: Yeah.
7: So you're not in a job that's got guarantees that you're going to be here in 20 years' time. So you're on your way. You finish articles, you do your board exams, and you're going to go on and do whatever you're going to do in life. So that was rather different in that it never felt like a corporate. Mm. It just felt like an extension of university, to be frank. Mm. Investec was different. I always wanted to do M&A. I wanted to do deals. And I was fortunate enough to be in a team that was doing a lot of the bank's own transactions and, of course, advising on some of the big transactions. And as you know, Investec, especially at those times, they were just like punching above their weight in terms of being a relatively small bank, but being a proper M&A shop. And I was very, very lucky because the culture of the place is actually very entrepreneurial. Stephen himself used to do the induction when you join Investec. And I never forget, one of the things he said was, the card you're going to get with the Investec brand there, just see that as your franchise.
8: Yeah.
7: You know, just see this job as if you work for Investec, but actually you are an entrepreneur or whatever division you're in, you running your own business. And that stuck with me. And that's exactly was pretty much my experience at Investec. You worked as if this place just brings us all together. Mm. There's a bit of a culture. There's a brand. But actually, you eat your own kill. And that stuck with me, and that really inspired me as well.
8: There's something, I think we'll probably find that a lot of people like you who came across Stephen Kosoff at some point. Yeah. I don't know why, but he used the word uncle a lot.
7: Hello, uncle.
8: Hello, uncle. And he seems to have had an impact on people. I mean, he must have, was he one of the people that, you mentioned Brian Joffe at
7: yes.
8: Bitvest.
7: Yep.
8: If you look at the time you were coming into things.
7: Yes.
8: They must have been some of the giants that stood out for you.
7: Funny, in the book, in the cover of the book, the person that wrote a message was Stephen.
8: Mm.
7: I asked him specifically because he really did make an impression on me. As you know, both Brian and Stephen got very, very close because of the many years that they probably spent together, you know, with Investec being an advisor and Bitvest. I had a personal experience with Bitvest because when I was at Deloitte, I was the in charge. Well, you eventually become the in charge in the audit. But I audited McCarthy from first year all the way to third year. So I eventually became the in charge in third year. And when I joined Investec Corporate Finance, which obviously reported to Stephen, Bitvest wanted to buy McCarthy.
8: Hmm.
7: And until today, they own, you know, all the rental businesses, what used to be called BRAC, Budget Rent-A-Car, which is now Avis and Budget. And all of the retailers, all the car retail shops. And I remember as a little kid who knew nothing about M&A activities, sticking my hand up in a core finance meeting and saying, please put me on that account because I know everything there is to know about McCarthy. That's what you get for 3 years of auditing the same company. And that was just like a bit of a full circle moment for me. And I got onto that. That's how I ended up working with Brian Joffe pretty closely and learning from how Bitvest do what they do. You know, their whole policy of having control of the businesses, their whole policy of using other businesses in the group to be customers of that business. The whole policy of control and ownership, you know, they only bought 100% of businesses. They would never buy a minority stake. So you watch an entrepreneur running a listed business, but with a very clear strategy and executing it like with precision. Mm. That was something else to see.
8: So you're at Investec for a while. And then I had this quite interesting experience today on Google, which is AI, whatever it is. And I typed in, what was the first company that Andile Khumalo founded? Because I wasn't quite clear in my mind from your website. And it said CIO Management Services.
7: Yeah.
8: And then, I don't know, I lost the page, so I typed it in again, and then it corrected itself.
7: Yeah.
8: So I was like, okay. I don't know what's going on here.
7: Welcome to AI.
8: Yeah, it was CIO, yeah?
7: That, I want to say founded. I guess it's a partnership I joined.
8: Yeah, yeah.
7: The only business I would say I founded from scratch would have to be I'm an Entrepreneur. That's my love business, the work we do there with entrepreneurs. And it didn't really start as a business, to be frank. It eventually kind of became one. So we basically manage ESD programs on behalf of corporates. So we use corporate money to help small businesses build and grow their businesses. So that's probably the one business I founded. But every other I joined when there was already someone who had founded it. Yeah.
8: Leaving Investec then, I mean, just remember where South Africa, I mean, you will remember better than I where South Africa was in the mid-2000s.
7: Oh, yeah.
8: Boom was going on in a way that we can't even imagine now. You know, the Mbeki generation,
7: look
8: back on that with fondness. I'm not going to go into him, but you know what I mean? Because the economy was growing, there was the commodity super cycle. It was all before the global financial crisis of 2007. I mean, leaving Investec, when you told your friends around, I don't know, where you were having a drink at the time, I'm leaving Investec.
7: Yeah.
8: I mean, if it were me, I would have said, Andile, but uncle, no.
7: Think about
8: do
7: this.
8: Yeah.
7: Think about this. What was interesting was the response of my bosses at Investec.
8: Mm.
7: So, Yoko Stein, Kevin Kerr, Kumo Shunyane were my bosses. Of course, I told them and they were quite supportive. But when I told Stephen, first thing he said was, go for it. Enjoy.
8: Sure.
7: Go for it, do it. You've done your homework, yes. You really want to do this, yes. Mm. Absolutely, go for it. And call me if ever you need something.
8: Wow.
7: And that was really
8: reassuring
7: for a young person who thought, you know, he kind of had an idea, but in truth, he didn't really know what he was doing.
8: Mm.
7: And thank goodness, most of it worked out. Mm. And really, the book is a reflection of all those years. The book is about all the lessons that were learned through all those very difficult decisions, that you didn't have the certainty or the spreadsheet to explain why this makes sense. You went mostly on gut feel. And as a result, a lot of lessons were learned from many mistakes and a few successes along the way.
8: Our business world at the time wasn't nearly as transformed as it is now. Yes. Most of the people looked like me and didn't look like you. And I mean, CIO was a black-owned management services company.
7: Yeah.
8: Was that in some way an attraction?
7: It was the opportunity of our time.
8: Yeah.
7: You know, many people speak foul of BE.
8: Yeah.
7: You will never find me speaking foul of BE. I'm absolutely clear that I'm a capable black young man, at least back then. And absolutely, I should and ought to have the opportunities I had. But I am not unclear about the fact that I lived at a time where it was fashionable for corporates to give me the opportunity. Even varsity. I went to university because Deloitte gave me a bursary. I finished school, high school, or let me say, I started university in 1996. My student number starts with 96.
8: Yes.
7: So if you think about where the country was in 1996, 2 years after the first democratic elections, it was fashionable to give a black kid money to go to varsity and study being a CA. So absolutely I benefited from the environment that was there. And even when we started CIA, the big four firms were the go-to places. More and more government departments and SOEs were looking for black CA firms that could do all the other consulting work, but just they didn't quite trust us with the audit, you know, back then.
8: Sure,
7: but you could do a lot of work around consulting. You know, we did asset verification. We did internal audit. We did all sorts of things. And that was the opportunity of our time. And we did really, really well because we were the right package. We were a bunch of six or seven CAs, men and women, some in Durban, some in Joburg, later on some in the Eastern Cape. And we were offering all these services that were professional services. And we had all trained at Deloitte. Who doesn't want to mess with us?
8: Sure.
7: And indeed, we got a lot of traction as a result of that. So I think we always need to think before we speak badly of anything and really look at both sides of the coin. Yes, absolutely, there's criticism on BE, but there's a lot of good that it achieved.
8: Do you know, Andile, of all the people I've spoken to about BE, because we've had lots of debates about it recently.
7: Yeah.
8: Everyone else who supported it, I've had to drag it out of them like a stone.
7: Oh.
8: Yeah, really. You're the first to explicitly, off your own bat, say it. So I find that really interesting and very refreshing, if I may say, because there is a strong case for BE. And you know, we just don't hear the case often enough. Sandile Khumalo, the founder and CEO of Khumalo, co-author of the book, Things I Wish I Knew. He's your shapeshifter this evening. You've been involved in the boards of parastatals. And I was looking back, you're on the board of SAA.
7: I was.
8: You left before all the nonsense started in 2014. Were you part of the board that was removed? There was a board that was removed.
7: I was absolutely part.
8: And Cheryl Carolus's board.
7: No, we came after
8: that.
7: But we also got fired.
8: Yes.
7: Yeah. Cheryl Carolus's board got fired. We were appointed. All was well at the beginning. And then when, you know, we kind of behaved the same way as Cheryl Carolus's board.
8: So independent,
7: we also got fired.
8: Looked after money, you got fired.
7: Things and go, no, that makes no sense. We were fired.
8: Sure.
7: But that was such a big lesson for me, a big learning for me. It was, you know, you go into these things to really wanting to serve.
8: Yeah.
7: You really want to serve. You know, you get approached, you go, wow, why me? People tell you, no, we've done
8: research. You were like 36 at the time.
7: I was a kid, man. Yeah. I was a kid. I was probably the youngest there at the time. But then you look at the Madlanga Commission.
8: Yeah.
7: And then you look at all the things that happened after we were fired, so unceremoniously, by the way. And there was a time that Dudu Mieni and Yaka Kwinana were the only ones there. Those were my fellow board members. Stephen.
8: Hey.
7: It was a whole thing. And then you hear about all the things and then the Fed Cook and everything else we witnessed. And you're like, wow, governance wins every time, brother.
8: Is that why you are now on the board of AXA?
7: It's not why. It's probably the reason I'll always serve my country the best way I can. The airports company, South Africa, is an important business for us to ensure it remains sustainable. Absolutely.
8: Yeah.
7: I feel very strongly about businesses like that. And perhaps even more so than the state owning an airline, because airports serve a tremendous purpose. I would travel anywhere on our continent and then land at OR Tambo and tell me how you suddenly feel. I mean, it's a whole other experience. So it's an important business. It's a sustainable business. I want to say we are a taxi rank for airlines. That's pretty much what we do. But thankfully, the part of our business that's really growing is what they call non-aero revenue, which is all the retail stuff and all the things you enjoy at airports. So I really find it quite fulfilling to be able to contribute to something so important.
6: That was Andile Khumalo, founder and CEO of Khumalo Co., sharing the story behind the entrepreneurial journey, the growth of his investment portfolio, and his efforts to help South Africa's SMEs thrive through enterprise and supplier development.
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6: On Consumer Ninja this week, Wendy Nola unpacked growing frustration among Woolworths store cardholders following the introduction of higher service fees, including charges on zero balance accounts. She explored how a customer was caught off guard by unpaid fees and the serious consequences that followed, including unexpected damage to their credit records.
13: So a couple of things changed. Some background. The National Credit Act came into force in 2007, and it allowed companies that offer store cards to their customers, it allowed them to charge a monthly service fee, right? But a big chunk of Woolworths customers who had opened their accounts before 2007 were simply never charged that fee. So Woolies exempted them, and that went on until 2 years ago. So 2024, July, suddenly the company changed tax and it started tech rather and it started charging the monthly service fee on those cards. It was R47.50 at the time, which is was then even the highest in the market. The cap is R60, by the way, and most companies, like I think Truworths, is something like R12 a year. It's they mostly much lower, but anyway, so there was a huge pushback. You can imagine these people who'd had their accounts since before 2007 never had this fee, and there was this huge pushback. Okay, and then last year they just put it up a little bit, and then this year, from 1st of July this year, now we've had a new wave of outrage because what they did for the 1st of July is they put it up by 250, so it's now sitting at R52.50, by far the highest in the market as service fees go. But then what they did was, up until 1st of July this year, if you had a zero balance on your account, as you alluded to, or you had a credit balance, or it was dormant, a lot of people hardly ever use their cards, that didn't matter. And up until 1st of July, you were not charged the service fee. So many people who have the habit of paying off the balance owing in full every month had never known this thing of a service fee. Okay. Suddenly,
8: so you wouldn't really be using the account. You would be using it kind of month by month, but you would not be getting any credit on it really. And now suddenly you were charged a fee you weren't charged before.
13: Yeah, and quite a hefty one at that. So when I first queried this with Woolworths in July, The company told me all financial services accounts incur operating costs, whether a zero balance is retained or not. These include providing and maintaining the credit facility, account administration, technology, digital services, statements, security, and customer support. So the argument is that your account, whether you're using it or not, is costing us money to keep open, whether you spend on it or not. So that's that. And it's not going down very well at all. And it's catching people out, Stephen, because if you are not using your card and you are applying, you're thinking that nothing's changed, you're not going to be checking your statement because you don't think you've got anything to pay. And so the new angle that occurred to me this week when I saw a TikTok video that we're going to get to is that some people, I would imagine quite a few, are lowering their credit score because they're missing payments that they didn't know they owed.
8: So there's an unintended consequence here. When you impose this fee, they've got a zero credit balance, it's a dormant account, there must be an unintended consequence. What happened?
13: Well, I'm indebted to Gobani. She posted a video that we're going to play just now, the sound of it, obviously. She was a model store card customer. She's had her account or her store card for 10 years. She has a habit of paying her balance in full every month, so she's never been charged the service fee. She settled her account in June and then didn't use the card until this month. And when she presented it to pay in store, the cashier told her that she'd missed payments. And she said, what? She said, oh, you've got a balance of 105 Rand, which would be 2 months, July and August service fee. And that was a huge shock. Let's hear what she had to say.
14: Guys, let me tell you something. If you have a Woolworths store account and you have not used it in a few months, please go and check your outstanding balance. My account has been paid in full since June, right? I paid it off. The last time I used my account, it was in May, and then I paid it off at the beginning of June. So, So, I got the shock of my life last weekend when I went to get a few things at Woolworths, and I was like, ah, let me use my account, you know, use it paid off, you know, it's the credit game. And then I was told that I have an outstanding amount of 105 rands because I haven't paid for my accounts. And I was like, that's impossible. I paid my accounts off at the beginning of June. And the cashier was like, yeah, they've started charging admin fees, basically, whether or not you use your accounts. So if you are like me and you are sitting knowing what's the account has been paid in full, or you haven't used your accounts since June, I guess, because I think this was implemented at the end of June, please go check. Because what happened is I got my credit score, and my credit score has now dropped significantly because I have missed payments on my accounts. That time I wasn't even aware that I had payments that needed to be made.
8: I mean, Wendy, so she had two unpaid fees because she wasn't expecting them. They logged as missed payments instead of missed fees, and then that affects her credit score. I mean, she must be furious.
13: Well, exactly, because whatever they're for, it's on your account, right? So it and she didn't pay it because she didn't know they were there. Incidentally, she says she wasn't notified. She approached Woolworths, and they haven't, according to her, they haven't been able to provide any proof of correspondence that they, you know, any way that they notified her. So St. Lazla, has this impaired credit record. She says one missed payment, actually two missed payments. She didn't pay July, she didn't pay August because she hadn't used a card, and she had no reason to believe, based on past experience, that she owed them anything. So, she said some people on the comments didn't get what she was trying to say, that things had changed from the 1st of July, because they're like, but hello, you have an account, they charge these service fees, like, what aren't you understanding here? And she was like, they never charged any fees before, and I haven't changed my payment behavior. And she says, I always get an SMS telling me that if an outstanding amount has to be paid, and I got nothing this time. So she says she's not disputing the fact that when you use a car, you attract a fee. The point is that the rules changed without her being aware of it. So I asked Woolworths this week, what impact has the imposition of service fees or paid up unpaid up or credit balances accounts had on the number of account closures, because a lot of people were like, why I'm closing my accounts? But whether they do, we don't know. And is there any chance that Woolworths will reconsider this new policy due to the credit score impact, which I don't think they'd really thought about? And the response was essentially no. We've been proactive about limiting the impact of customers who no longer get utility from their store card by asking them whether we can close their account. That's what they've been saying. At this stage, we're unlikely to reconsider our fee policy because it is necessary to provide and maintain the credit facility, account admin, etc.
8: I have to say, I just don't buy that for a second. It's a computer, for goodness sake. I mean, come on.
13: Yes, I agree with you completely. And you know what they've done? I mean, if you think about it, in 2024, they roped in, I mean, they won't give me numbers. They wouldn't tell me how many people have closed their account. I mean, companies don't. You know how it goes. But it's a, 2 years ago, they brought in this. They extended the net to all those people whose accounts were older than since 2007. And now 2 years later, they've extended it even further. Well, they've put up the amount by R2.50 per person. And there's no account that's not attracting it. They are now applying it to even if you are not spending and whatever. So that's a lot. I'm going to be interested in the financial results. There's a lot more money coming in around the store card for them.
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6: On Business Bits. Unusual, we explored whether our pursuit of efficiency had come at the cost of genuine human connection. Organizational behavior specialist Asimpiwe Moyo unpacking why hearing someone's voice often made them seem more intelligent, thoughtful, and relatable, and what that meant for job interviews, difficult workplace conversations, and leaders delivering tough messages.
18: It's such an interesting thing because, in fact, I was just facilitating a Staff Connect session recently, and where employees really could hear their leaders give updates about what is happening in the business, and some of the things they were saying, they were quite tough. And even when they were answering questions, you could tell some of these questions are not easy questions, right? And even the answers were not the answers that the employees wanted. But one of the things that interested me after that is employees saying, you know what, we didn't get what we want. We didn't get the answers that we wanted. But the fact that someone came and stood in front of us and explained, when we heard their voice, their hesitation, how they've grappled with the things that they're telling us, it meant so much, far more than when they were sending an email. So it turns out we really are not listening to each other a little bit more, and we should.
8: Is it because instead of them thinking of the CEO, and you don't know what the CEO even looks like sometimes, you're thinking of the person who stood in front of you and gave you this bad news?
18: Yes, absolutely. I think that's a big part of it, right? It humanizes the person, and because there are certain things that you can hear, you can hear when the person is in front of you, that warmth, Stephen, that concern, that you realize that this was not an easy decision even for this person. You're just realizing that the person is actually human rather than the email that normally goes. And remember those emails that come from the CEO, they actually do exactly what you said, is their CEO. And for me, it's very difficult to have to be empathetic to their CEO, because this person that you see is just an inbox telling you this has changed and this has changed. But once you hear a actual human being that you thought maybe they didn't even think about this, you realize that they are human and I probably should cut them some slack.
8: I mean, I've often found if there's something difficult I need to say to someone, if I need to say no to someone, and I phone them and I say, look, these are the thoughts that I went through. And it's better than just a WhatsApp saying, I'm sorry, this isn't going to happen. If you just say, I looked at this, it won't work because of this. I looked at that, it won't work because of this. I looked at this, but that won't work. And if I do that, yes, it could happen, but then these would be the other consequences. The person almost thanks you for saying no.
18: They do. In fact, you remind me of a study, Stephen, and the researchers actually called this study the humanizing voice. So it was a study in 2017, Schreider, Carters, and Epsley looked at people sharing versus reading opinions they disagreed. So what they did in this particular one, participants were asked to write something to the person and raise their argument about why something should not happen. And then they were asked to tell that person through a voice exactly what you are saying. And it's interesting that when people heard their reasoning, when they heard their voice, it humanized the voice, right? It made it absolutely possible for the person to understand where you're coming from. And so one of the things that we're learning, and I think you've figured that out a long time ago, Stephen, is that text may even be acceptable when it's you're saying the good things. But when you have to disagree, when you have to explain, when it's something complicated, when it's something that you disagree with, picking up that phone is really, really important. Whether it's at work, you're talking about we cannot increase salaries, or whether it's a personal relationship where you disagree with somebody, it's always better when they hear from you.
8: There's a thing that we do when we're looking at whether we want to give someone a job, is we have a face-to-face interview. We hear from them. Now, it may not always be in person nowadays, but you still want to hear from them. That must tell us something about why this is important.
18: You are spot on, Stephen. In fact, the same researchers did, it was Schrader and Epsley, their earlier work in 2015, they did a similar study. It was professional recruiters and people were evaluating job candidates. And they did a quick experiment. So on the first experiment, they asked people to pitch why they are good for their jobs. So they had to read transcripts containing certain words. And on the second group, they met with those candidates and they made sure that the candidates used the exact same things that was said on the transcripts. And it's very interesting that the candidates whose voices were heard were judged as more competent, more thoughtful, and more intelligent. And these evaluators were more interested in hiring them, right? So it's very clear that we hear that people are even more intelligent when we hear their voice. So this tells us something about the recruitment process, that, you know, when you only get a CV from somebody, you're not really getting the entire story. When you really want to evaluate somebody, getting on that call, even if it's not in person, just maybe on video with the person's voice, you're able to make up your mind more intelligently than when you only rely on text.
8: Do we need to keep remembering this? I mean, I think there's a generational difference. When I phone younger people, they're amazed. They almost don't know what to do. I find older people actually will often say, "Ah, thank goodness, a call, hooray."
18: That was so funny. I actually had a client who said to me, thank you for picking up the phone. And I wasn't aware. I'm like, what are you talking about? Like, people actually don't pick up phones anymore. It is a generational thing. I think there's something about the social anxiety that we have, and the fact that, and I think we shouldn't also underestimate that the number of people calls people get from unknown numbers, I think, is making this particular conversation, there's a nuance there that we need to think about. But there is a bit of a generational thing. There is something to say about the social skill that we are losing and the ability to speak for the sake of speaking. So as you were saying, that even when people speak on the phone, they don't really get to the point as quickly as we want them to speak. You speak about anything else. There's that wittiness where we started in one end and we are in another. That's how you build connection. But there's a definite generational angle to it, where the younger people are like, I don't understand why you're calling me.
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6: On How I Make My Money, Scooters Peter CEO Johan Engelbrecht shared how he brought the brand back to South Africa after its disappearance from the market, and also unpacked what it took to rebuild a fast food business from scratch in one of the country's most competitive industries. He discussed securing the Scooters Peter trademarks, relaunching the first store in Melville in 2005, and growing the business to 10 outlets and targeting 20 more by November.
23: Yeah, I think the first thing is to have a blueprint for success. So you need strong product supported by excellent operations. And there must be a need in the market for your product. So you, in franchising, the franchisees that you build the team with plays a very important role in terms of their entrepreneurship and their willingness to support and market the brand. So it's a combination of things, but product, operations, and the right people to build the team.
8: When someone comes to you and says they want to open a franchise, I mean, it doesn't have to be for Pizza. You've been in other spaces as well. What are you looking for when you sit down with them for the first time? I mean, is there a hunger or an ambition? Is there an air of competence? Is there something else that you're looking for that makes you think this person would make it worthwhile?
23: Yeah, I think one of the most important things in franchising is being a team player. You know, this business has got rules and regulations that is part of the success factor, and franchisees need a certain characteristic to fit into a franchise. You get entrepreneurs that like to be part of a team, and then you like those that operate outside of a team. So very much be a team player and follow the rules, and then you will be successful. That's after all what a franchise is about, a proven business model.
8: So, I mean, following the rules, I mean, do people ever sort of give you the impression they will and then they don't? I mean, at some point you must have to deal with someone who doesn't.
23: Just out of interest, like I wrote a couple of articles for the Entrepreneurial magazine about 15, 18 years ago, and one of those articles is franchising for me. So part of my selection process is that I share a very candid article with them to show them what typically happens in a franchise. But of course, you do have people that challenge the system quite often in a good way. You know, they have good ideas, and as a franchisor, you need to have regular meetings with them, take in their suggestions and see how you can accommodate that if it fits into the business. But it's certainly being able to work together and to take the best idea for the brand and move forward with that.
8: So for you have to be the team player as well. You may be Russi, but you have to listen to the team.
23: Yeah, I can't compare myself to Russi. He's an awesome coach, but on a more junior level, certainly that's what a leader is about, is taking the best out of people and using it for your business.
8: When someone comes to you and says, "I want to be a franchisee," you must get asked this all the time. How much money do they need? Because on one level, they'll need a bit of their own capital, and they'll probably try and borrow the rest. And you can't just arrive and do it. They need to plan. I mean, are we talking millions? Are we talking hundreds of thousands?
23: Yeah, look, we come in at a cost of at about 55-60% cost of our major opposition players in the market. So we had about 1.6 million rand for a setup of a turnkey operation. Of that, the franchisee requires 800,000 rand unencumbered cash. And then we partner with Capitec, and they give the franchisee another 800,000 and an overdraft of 100,000-150,000, which is more than enough to get the business through the first month or two. And our stores trade reasonably well from the start, so you're not starved from cash. And part of the setup, we pay 60,000 rand towards the stock, the opening stock of the shop. So, you know, that's about 100,000 rand sales. So it sets the franchisee up for success in terms of the cash flow.
8: Okay. When you talk about following the rules, so consistency is so important. And I was thinking a bit about it. I've never worked in the pizza or the restaurant business. But you might have exactly the same ingredients on whatever it is that you're cooking in Joburg as you do in Cape Town. You might have an oven that's got exactly the same spec. But the air in Cape Town is different. It's humid. I mean, how do you – that consistency is so important. How do you make sure that you're able to keep that consistency?
23: Now, we use gas conveyor ovens. They have quite a huge throughput, Stephen. They can do 150 to 180 pizzas an hour. Sure. It takes about 5 minutes to bake them, and they're done at a certain temperature, you know, depending on the weather, as you correctly say. Is it raining? Is it cold? Is it hot? So you adjust your temperature on the oven, and you also have thermometers that you actually test the pizza while it's in the oven to see what rate or the temperature that it's cooking at. But you're spot on. Every area, particularly from coastal to inland to cold to warm, certainly has an impact on the temperature that you that you prepare the oven at, the pizza at, and it takes us 12 minutes to do a pizza from the phone call until it goes out with a bike for delivery, which is quite quick, but it's a 5 minute cooking period.
8: So okay, so you have the consistency for pizza, and pizza in some ways might be quite forgiving, but prawns, you've also worked in the prawns business. I mean, that surely is a little harder to get the quality as good no matter where you are.
23: Okay, I think it's become sort of synonymous with franchising that everybody claims to have a secret sauce, a secret ingredient. Yeah. And in our pizza business, we use a sort of a pre-mix that goes into the pizza that is done by a food technologist. So you've got a thin crust mix, and you've got a pan-based crust that is for the bigger volume pizza, and that's prepared by a food technologist, so that ensures the same consistency of product, whether it's Upington or Cape Town, because of the product that you put into the dough or into the flour with the dough. So that gives you the consistency, which is all important in a franchise.
8: But for some, I mean, it must be quite difficult in some ways to do that. It's so interesting to look at it. When you're starting a franchise from scratch like this, so Scooters existed, for various reasons it didn't, and now it does again, it must require quite a lot of startup capital. Yes, there's a bit of name awareness and all of those things, but you kind of have to invest quite a lot in the beginning in a very competitive space. I mean, your competitors will be watching you. They'll be looking for weak points. They'll be doing whatever they can against you, I'm sure. To get up and running, it must be quite hard at the beginning.
23: Yeah, it depends on one's mindset, Stephen. You know, I love the challenge of business. When I was younger, I used to love the challenge of sport. In 2002, I started Scooters Pizza in the Western Cape as the master franchise holder. And in 2016, I tried to buy the trademark from Taste Holdings after they had rebranded to Domino's Pizzas. They got the master license from America for Southern Africa, and then in 2021, they were liquidated. The last remaining stores were liquidated. And then beginning of last year, I obtained the trademark, and I registered a caveat over the business. So took the loss of my money that I had, the house that I have, and I've punted everything into Scooters. I'm 64. My wife and I started it in February last year. We opened the first store in October in Melville last year, and we're now busy with the 11th outlet. And yeah, it takes money, because you've got to build the first store, and I own 4 of the 11 stores. So yeah, Lizette and I, everything that we possess is in Scooters, so there is no choice but to succeed. And fortunately, we're brave, and we work extremely hard to ensure that we will get the return in the future. But right now, it's tough going, and we expect that in 2027, when we reach 30 stores, that we will be but it would become a bit easier, but then you will have other challenges. So it's a never-ending cycle of business.
8: Okay, so why? Why Scooters in particular? I mean, you could have started a brand from scratch. Was there some value in the name that you can see?
23: Yeah, you know, having started Scooters in the Western Cape as a master franchise holder 2002, I only got to 7 months into the process, and then had to move away from it. The previous ownership and myself had a disagreement about shares.
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0: was found along a jogging trail at George Lee Park in Sandton on October 2023 after she had participated in a local sporting event. Nkosikhona Malingamnisi has more.
1: I'm therefore, in closing, satisfied that the state indeed succeeded in proving the guilt of the accused beyond all reasonable doubts on all of the counts that he was charged with, and he is then so convicted.
2: Judge Ian Cox has sealed the fate of 23-year-old Bafana Mahungela. Mahungela, who conducted his own defense, reacted to the judgment by suggesting he had been misled by the court.
3: And here I am, guilty of all charges, but I was under your care. And the court said that they would be looking after my rights and all those things, but I'm guilty of all charges.
2: But Judge Cox told Mahungela that he would have an opportunity to raise his grievances at a later stage, with avenues of appeal available to him. The matter returns to court on the 27th of October for sentencing proceedings. Or see Khona Malingamnisi, Eyewitness News.
0: Western Cape Police say the Jocelyn Smith investigation remains an active missing persons case. Community activists have this week claimed new evidence linked to the case was found in Saldanha Bay. Jocelyn was trafficked from her Middelbos home in Saldanha Bay in 2024. Her mother and two others have been sentenced for the crime. Carla Peterson has more.
4: Social justice activist Reverend June Dolly Major says members of a volunteer search team found various items in Saldanha Bay over the past 2 years, including a yellow school ribbon, pieces of rope, sponge mattress material, plastic bags, and clothing. Some of the items reportedly contained bloodstains. Dolly Major claims traces of Jocelyn Smith's DNA was found on some of the items after retired police officer Dani Kruchel used the missing girl's hair samples to test the material. Police spokesperson Andre Trout says all information that may have evidential value is being assessed by investigators.
5: Any information with potential evidence value will be properly assessed. Our priority remains to follow up every credible lead, establish the facts, and ultimately find Jocelyn.
4: Trout says while convictions have been secured against Jocelyn's mother Kelly Smith, her boyfriend Jacqueline Apollis, and co-accused Stefano van Rijn, the investigation to determine the child's whereabouts continues. Carlo Peterson, Eyewitness News.
0: They're staying in the Western Cape. No fewer than 10 neighborhoods in Beaufort West are still struggling with water supply after last week's inclement weather damaged infrastructure. The Karoo town, situated on the N1 highway, had prepared for damaging winds but was not expecting the heavy rainfall that caused the Khamka Dam to overflow. Some residents have been reporting dry taps while others are dealing with low water pressure. Acting Municipal Manager Franz Sabat says almost all their pipelines were destroyed.
6: The Khamka Dam overflowed and that caused flooding as it pushed all that water, the excess water, down the Khamka River, and that really caused the havoc and the severe damage to our water infrastructure. The worst one was the main line, which is our 600 millimeter pipe. That big pipe supplies the main part of the Beaufort West community.
0: And India's Prime Minister Narendra Modi has met with Russian President Vladimir Putin on the sidelines of the 18th BRICS summit in New Delhi. The two leaders reviewed progress in bilateral cooperation, including trade, defense, energy and skills mobility. Modi and Putin discussed India-Russia cooperation within BRICS as well as regional conflicts in West Asia and the Black Sea region. Anelita Fandesa has more.
7: India's Prime Minister Narendra Modi and Russian President Vladimir Putin have agreed to further strengthen their special and privileged strategic partnership, this despite geopolitical uncertainties. The West Asia and the Black Sea conflicts have disrupted maritime trade and raised safety concerns for Indian seafarers. Modi reiterated India's position that dialogue and diplomacy are the way forward in resolving conflicts, saying New Delhi is ready to support peace efforts. Putin has invited Modi to Russia for the 24th India-Russia annual summit. Modi has accepted the invitation, with the dates to be agreed through diplomatic channels. Anelita Fandese, Eyewitness News.
0: Gold's trading at $4,357.76 an ounce. The rand's at 16.13 to the dollar, at 21.82 to the pound, at 18.71 to the euro. Brent crude oil is at $104.25 a barrel. A look at your weather. Clear skies in store for Gauteng tomorrow. Temperatures in Johannesburg will drop to overnight lows of 11 degrees and peak at highs of 25. Pretoria is at 12 and 27. Vereeniging at 9 and 26. Cloudy skies with isolated showers and rain in the morning. morning for the mother city, along with strong southerly winds at a low of 17 and a high of 20 degrees. The top story in Eyewitness News this hour.

0: convicted murderer Bafana Mahungela has expressed frustration after being found guilty of killing pregnant Sandton teacher Kirsten Klates.
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3: Tula! Be quiet. Uyinkwenkwe. You're a boy. Puma! Get out. You could be a man well into adulthood and perhaps even a father. But in the Eastern Cape, where traditional Xhosa culture is keenly observed, if you're not circumcised, regardless of your age, you'll remain perpetually a boy. You're not a man. You would therefore be excluded from having a voice in any family or public discussion or decision. You will likely not marry. You will be ostracized and treated as an outcast. And it's for this reason that many young boys will risk their lives to subject themselves to bush circumcision schools. The Sunday Times did a piece about 200 men whose penises fell off after permanent damage from the flint knives of untrained surgeons. Where does one and how does one begin to pick up the pieces of their life after that? We've invited clinical psychologist Thabo Lephoto to join us now to just help us understand the kind of impact this would have on an individual. Thank you for your time.
4: To the listeners, hope you're well there.
3: Yes, indeed. There can be no overstating the lasting and debilitating physical and emotional scars of botched circumcisions, can there?
4: Nope, there aren't, unfortunately.
3: For rural men, I mean, just give me a sense of what this would mean for somebody emotionally and physically to have a botched circumcision, Thabo.
4: I think for one, If you look at how your manhood is attached to, or rather, if you look at how you get respect from, you know, coming back from, you know, initiation schools and how in the society, right, you climb a little bit higher, you are regarded as a man, and your masculinity is attached to you coming from initiation school. And now all of a sudden, you cannot fully practice what you have went to school for. It has a long and lasting impact because now it means you are no longer the man that you, or rather the community regards you as after coming back and having a botched circumcision. Now, for any kind of man, this is going to be devastating because it means that you are not good enough for men in general, and you're also not good enough for the partners that you'll be getting into relationships with. So those are the some of the, you know, kind of impacts or things that one will start thinking about, especially when they've had a botched circumcision.
3: I mean, I'm just thinking of a rural setting, right? The idea of a rural man who has to now sit whilst urinating, the anguish of navigating intimate relationships marred by these feelings of vulnerability and inadequacy to which you refer. What does this do for an individual's capacity for relationship building in the long term?
4: I think one of the biggest things that we don't overlook, but we downplay, is how intimacy does build strong relationships as well. It gives every relationship that push, if I may put it that way, and it is another way in which humans connect on a deeper level. If that is now, if that has now been affected, it means that you, as an individual, like you said, there's going to be moments where you feel you are inadequate for your partner, and it means that you cannot do what other men can do for your partner. And these are some of the things that you're going to start thinking about. And the impact to this is that your self-esteem is unfortunately going to start deteriorating, because you are always going to see yourself as second best. The way in which you engage with women and men is not going to be the same, because every time when you try to engage with these people, it is going to seem as though you are less of a person than you were previously. On top of that, the other part that is unfortunate is the stigma that you are then going to have to tolerate, in a way, because there is going to be that stigma. It's not like when these or such things happen, they are happening outside of the community. They are going to know about them. And unfortunately, you are going to get stigmatized. And the impact or effects of stigma, as we have seen in the past, are quite devastating.
3: I explained in my introduction the pressure that cultural practices like this might exert on young men for whom there really is no choice but to go through with this and knowing its risks. Is there a way for authorities to better manage this? In other words, not do away with circumcision per se, but maybe have it done in designated healthcare facilities, by either trained medical personnel or under the supervision of them, and to make sure that tough action is taken against bush schools or the so-called illegal ones?
4: It is a complicated matter, because I think that the assumption by some cultural leaders, and as we've seen in the past, is that you have to go through such schools in order for you to be considered as a man, and they're not taking into consideration how that, you know, everything in the world always goes through change. And this could be the other change that they have to accept and allow to happen, where they get professionals who are trained, medically to do these procedures, and they then undertake the other part of teaching these men how to be good citizens or good men to their families and their community, how they can impact them well. And I think that's the conversation that we need to start gearing up to. Not to say that there's anything wrong that they are doing, but there are better ways in which they can approach these circumcisions without affecting the lives of these young men. And we've seen in the past that it's not just, it's men who are yet to explore themselves, who are yet to explore their sexuality. It's men that who are yet to explore their identities. Now, if this happens, it means that there is going to be a contamination that is going to happen of their identities.
3: Well, I appreciate your time. Thabo Lephoto, clinical psychologist there, talking of the impact psychologically of botched circumcisions. And I want to say something controversial here. I'm a Xhosa man. In every sense of the context we've just described, I don't see how this experience has made me any better than men from other backgrounds. We are who we are. There, I said it.
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9: Have you ever met someone who just seems to own the room they are in, who moves with grace and seems to speak at ease and is able to sort of do that schmoozing thing so effortlessly through a crowded room and leaves a lasting impression wherever they go? Well, a unique in-person course promises to help you do just that. The Adult Finishing School course, hosted by the School of Etiquette, is designed to help adults refine their presence, boost their confidence, and polish their everyday interactions, whether that be in the boardroom, whether it be at the dinner table, or whether it be on a date. Participants will be immersed in lessons of self-presentation, body language, grooming, social etiquette, and conversation skills, and even, I'm told, fine dining. I can never remember, you're meant to work your way out or work your way in with the cutlery. All with the goal of building a more saleable and self-assured personal brand. And to find out what it's all about and why these timeless skills matter now more than ever, let's welcome Courtney Clue to the show. Courtney, good to have you with us and thanks so much for making time. I'm fascinated by what you do at the School of Etiquette. So maybe just give us a little bit of background first.
10: Fabulous. So the School of Etiquette was started 12 years ago, and the reason it began was actually my family at the time owned a boutique hotel, and we were hosting social events and business events, and what we found is when people came into these potentially intimidating environments, one of two things happened. The first, people would come in, they'd be terrified, they'd be uncertain, they'd find the closest chair in the darkest corner, and there they would sit the whole night, not being able to harness the opportunities that presented themselves at these types of events. The second thing that we saw happening is that the guests would be extremely rude, extremely obnoxious. This is not good enough. Service is not good enough. And what we saw playing out there was this fight-fright mechanism. When people feel uncertain, they have this fight-fright mechanism. So what we saw was this need to help people feel confident and feel comfortable in different environments, and secondly, to be able to shine, to be able to own the room, own their space, and behave in a confident yet authentic way.
9: Do you think, Courtney, that some of us are just more, some of us are just better than others at doing that? Because I think of friends of mine, and some of them are just, they just seem to be super comfortable and confident. Or in fact, maybe I must rephrase that. The people who appear the most confident are the ones who I perceive as being super comfortable with themselves. who aren't walking into a room thinking, oh, should I have maybe not have worn this thing, pulling their dress down, you know, fiddling with their fingernails. And do you think that's true? Do you think it's about a personal sense of self and comfort with self?
10: So this actually falls under the area of social skills.
9: Mm.
10: Now, by virtue of the fact that it's a skill means that if you practice it, if you hone it, you will become better at it. Now, a question that I ask my students, my clients all the time is, when you attend an event with strangers and you look around the room and everyone else looks cool, calm and collected, how many of you are feeling nervous and anxious? And every single person will put up their hand in the room. So everyone, even the people that appear confident, capable, credible, everyone has this sense of social anxiety when they attend events with strangers. But the difference between those that carry it off well and those that don't is that some of us have been very fortunate to learn these skills. We've learned them from parents, from teachers, from emulating role models, from attending training such as ours. So what it comes down to is practice and being able to see it in action in your role models and the people around you.
9: Talking to Courtney Clue, who is from the School of Etiquette. How much do you think it has to do with and people's confidence in social situations has to do with whether they're an extrovert or an introvert? Because I think a lot of people might perceive me, given the job that I do, as an extrovert. But actually, when I go into social situations, and I do that a lot in other, you know, when I'm wearing different hats as an MC or whatever it might be, I have to give myself a really darn good talking to. I sort of have to put on the Sarah Jane McCoy King hat as opposed to just SJ or mum or whoever it might be. I have to really kind of gird my loins because it doesn't come naturally to me actually being an extrovert at all.
10: Right. Well, the thing is, irrespective of whether you're an introvert or an extrovert, you can still be socially skilled. You can still have this presence when you walk into the room. And that is the mistake that a lot of introverts make. They think that they're introverted and they can't change it. But that is not the truth. And in fact, most people would say, Courtney, you're an extrovert. But actually, I'm an introvert because I require time alone to build my energy.
9: Mm.
10: But then I also love to socialize. So again, this is just a refinement of skills. And coming on training such as ours, you get to build these in a safe environment. And you also understand the reason why you're doing these behaviors. Because if I say, stand up straight, put your shoulders back, you know, it's easier said than done. But we teach you how to read body language, how to convey the correct impression through your body language. Because remember that if we look at it from a business angle, business success or your career success is inextricably linked to your social skills. People do business with people they like. And what we found, studies have shown that if you don't like someone, people will go out of their way to make life difficult for you. Isn't that a shocking thing? People will make extra effort to make life difficult for you if they don't like you. So what we like to focus on is how to build likability, how to connect better with people in a more authentic way, and how to build relationships. Because at the end of the day, true meaning, the most meaning that we derive from this life is through our relationships, socially and professionally.
9: Courtney, what types of people typically attend the course? I mean, is it only geared towards professionals or could anybody benefit from the course?
10: Absolutely. It's certainly not geared towards just professionals. It's for individuals that feel like they want to take control of their life, that they want to control the perception that they have around people. They people that feel like they want to make sure that they show up with their best self. Because a lot of us will leave high pressure situations and go, oh, I could have done so much more there. I didn't show my best self. So it's for social, it's for people that want to improve their social lives, their personal mastery, and then business people. So really, I can't encourage the content enough. In fact, so many people come to me and say, I wish I had done this earlier on in life. Because the content that you learn, it's practical. You use it every single day of your life. And it's stuff that just makes you feel more in control of your destiny and where you're going. But not only that, it helps. In fact, 85% of your financial success in life, so how much money you will make in life, is due to your people skills. Only 15% is due to your technical skills.
9: Before we let you go, Courtney, I just want to first of all find out, how can people book for a course? And maybe as a sort of put it as a parting thought, maybe you could share one quick etiquette tip that listeners can start putting into practice today.
10: Fabulous. So if anyone is interested in our program, the best place to go is to our website, which is Eti School, E for Echo, T for Tango, I for India, school, etischool.co.za. And you can inquire on there. You can send us an email. We'll call you back. And I think my favorite tip is for when people are walking into a room, that is where a first impression is made. From the second you walk through the door, someone looks at you, lays eyes on you, judges you and puts you in a box. So it's really an important moment to establish your presence in the room. So my encouragement is, when you walk through the door, step to the side. So if there's anyone walking behind you, they don't bump you. And then stop. Pause. Pause in a powerful pose. And survey the room in a stationary position. Take in the room. Where is it you're going? Who do you need to meet? Where are your next steps? Because once you know where it is you're going into the room, you walk in with a sense of purpose. So when you pause in a pose, not some dramatic pose, some how do you want to be perceived, authoritative, powerful, sexy, whatever it may be, you pause in that pose. So the first 5 seconds that someone sees you, you are in the position that you've wanted people to see you. And then you decide where it is you're going into the room, and you make your way in with your head up in a directed manner.
9: Great advice, Courtney. Thanks very much indeed. Courtney Clue is from the School of Etiquette. You can find out more details at the School of Etiquette website.
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11: Nice cup of tea. We start this conversation about the perfect cup of tea, and that, of course, be very subjective. We all have our own way of making a cup of tea, but there could be some scientific backing into actually what makes a good cup of tea. We all have our own rituals for making a cup of milk first or milk last, sugar or no sugar, whether the kettle gets boiled twice, but how much of what we've been taught is actually correct? What really makes the difference between an ordinary and a great cup of tea? We're joined by Jessica Obonan, who's a tea entrepreneur, but also a tea specialist and a tea sommelier, who joins us now to reveal the scientific basis for a good cup of tea. Jessica, hope you are well.
12: Thank you for having me.
11: Is there a scientific way to say this is a good cup of tea? Or is it all just subjective? I grew up in a way in a household that made tea a certain way. Another household will make it a different way. And therefore, I've lived that throughout my life. And therefore, the tea that I make is the greatest cup of tea ever to be brewed.
12: I think your mother would probably argue.
11: You're right. My mother hates the way I make a cup of tea.
12: Moms always make the best tea because the key ingredient to tea, of course, is love. But beyond that, while tea is absolutely a personal preference, as we all have different things that we prefer, there is a science behind it. If you're looking at tea being Camellia sinensis, which refers to your black teas, your green teas, oolongs, there are about 2,000 different chemicals in a single leaf. And how that interacts with the water is going to determine the overall flavor. So we look at things like temperature and the kind of water that you're using, as well as how long you're steeping the tea for. And all of this is going to determine the best cup of tea relative to one's preference.
11: So of course, water boils at 100 degrees. You then boil your water. You have your tea bag in your cup, and you then pour your boiling water into a cup. Is that 100 degrees too hot in terms of boiling, of steeping a cup of tea? What would be the ideal water temperature for a perfect cup of tea?
12: So it depends on the tea that you're using. If you're using a black tea like your sort of Five Roses or Joko, then about 100 degrees can work, anywhere from 90 degrees to 100 degrees, because that maltiness is what we look for, and that comes from the heat. It sort of activates the tannins in the tea. And then we would generally steep it about 3 to 5 minutes. So if you look per category, you're going to find an ideal sort of scale. So a green tea, for example, a lot of people use boiling water when you actually should be using water between 70 and 80 degrees. And this is why a lot of people experience green tea being bitter. It's the tea's defense mechanism saying, it's too hot, or I've been steeped for too long. So it should really only be steeped about 2 to 3 minutes for a green tea. So each has a sort of variation of temperature. But you can get away with a lot if you're using a tea bag, because you don't have a full leaf. So that's sort of like your instant coffee versus your roasted bean.
11: It makes water and electricity sense not to fill a kettle. But many of us fill a kettle, and whenever we feel for a cup, we'll just put on the kettle and there's already water that maybe has been boiled. From what I understand, that isn't contributing to a good cup of tea, because the amount of times you're boiling water, you're also releasing the oxygen from that water. And so it's actually best not to reboil your water, I understand.
12: That's right. Yes, absolutely. It's very strange how much of a difference it actually makes. I will never reboil water for a cup of tea. I'll always only use the exact amount of water that I need at the time.
11: Speaking about my mother and my folks, they insist on a warmed cup, a warmed teacup with boiling water, and you warm the cup and the teaspoon, and then they'll put on another kettle for the actual steeping of the tea. Does warming the cup make any difference?
12: It's going to make a difference in terms of how long your water stays warm for, of course, because the container is not going to cool down the water. But so, for example, if we're doing a tea ceremony, I will rinse all of the different cups and the equipment with boiling water ahead of actually making the tea, because it sort of readies the equipment for the tea and the boiling water. So it's actually preferred.
11: Tea bag in or tea bag out? For most of my life, I was a tea bag out person, but since meeting my wife, I've somehow fallen into the tradition of keeping a tea bag in. And I've grown to enjoy that, because the last third of your cup is now rich and dark, maybe even a little bitter. But then also I'm concerned microplastics, what would be the harm in keeping a tea bag in a cup that I enjoy drinking?
12: Well, I think the first 3 minutes are probably going to do the most damage in terms of releasing the microplastics from the heat, because, of course, when you put plastic in boiling water, it's not a great combination. So I think steeping it in there a little bit longer is probably not going to release more than what is already there. Of course, I stand to be corrected, as I'm not a scientist. But generally, as soon as the heat hits the tea bag, that's when the microplastics are released.
11: So it makes no difference then if, in terms of, I appreciate you're not a scientist that's involved in microplastics, but in terms of the enjoyment of the tea, of keeping that tea bag in the cup as you sip it.
12: I mean, personally, I would never do that, just because I prefer a consistent cup. So for me, I want the same sip from the beginning to the end. But of course, I understand that that's a very personal preference. And I've learned in my time, in my 16 years, not to dictate to people how they should have their teas, but to just provide recommendations.
11: I can see you on my screen, Jessica, and I see how you just turned your nose at my suggestion of keeping the tea bag in my cup. Jessica Bonin, really appreciate your time. The science of making a cup of tea, really appreciate your time. A tea industry specialist and a tea sommelier. Is there a right or a wrong way? making a cup of tea if you enjoy it.
2: We've handpicked the finest bits of our shows for you.
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13: Dr. Shakira Abrahams, vaccines medical manager at Sanofi, is brought to you by Sanofi, together against RSV. And if you are wondering what is RSV, don't worry. That is what the conversation is going to be about. Doctor, welcome to the show. Thank you so much for joining us. Doctor, share with us on a very basic level what RSV is.
14: So as you've mentioned, so RSV is the respiratory syncytial virus, right? So as it says, it's a respiratory tract disease. So it is a common seasonal virus that affects the airways and the lungs, so your nose, your throat. And in severe cases, it moves down to the lungs, and that can cause pneumonia, it can cause bronchiolitis, right? And that's really severe cases where infants are hospitalized. So this virus, like I said, it's a seasonal virus. It often occurs from about Feb to May. So this is really a good time to talk about it. And it often affects infants, newborns and infants under the age of one year. And by the time when an infant or a baby has reached 2 years old, almost all babies would have had RSV, whether it's mild or whether they've been hospitalized.
13: Okay, so if you are to describe it in layman's terms, is it flu-like, cold-like? What is it similar to?
14: Yeah, so initially it's a cold, like it has cold-like symptoms, right? So it starts with the nose, it starts with the throat. So it's just, you know, your common cold symptoms, right? So trouble eating, coughing, runny nose. But if it becomes a bit more severe, right, then it can cause irritability. So low activity, meaning they don't play as much. They're not as playful. And you'll notice it in a baby, right? So poor feeding, they don't eat well, pauses in breathing, right? So it doesn't necessarily have to have a fever, but sometimes a fever does occur, right? So when it becomes a bit more severe, not a bit, actually quite a bit severe, where hospitalization is required, right? This is where the baby would wheeze. They'd have trouble breathing, they would be dehydrated, and sometimes even like a discoloration around their lips and skin. And like I mentioned, so this is when it actually moves into the lungs and it becomes very severe, and it leads to pneumonia and also bronchiolitis, right? So that in layman's term, what it is. So as I've mentioned, it does really affect infants under the age of 1 year old. Also about 2 in 10 children under the age of 6 months, are hospitalized with RSV, every season.
13: Okay. In terms of, and especially for parents that are listening, when you have a new child and let's say it's the first, but even when it's not the first, you will always sort of feel like, oh, maybe I'm overreacting. You know, when you're trying to decide at what point should you take a child to a doctor and at what point should you be taking a child maybe to a pediatrician. Outside of temperature, which is the usual gauge, and even then some parents will be like, done the Panado, let's wait and see. What is the one or two things that you say, if this is presenting itself, go straight to the emergency room?
14: So I would say definitely poor feeding and dehydration when your baby has not been eating and you can see the baby's unwell. But also in terms of trouble with breathing, any trouble with breathing, I think that is your first sign that you definitely should take your baby to see a healthcare practitioner. I think those are the top two things that I would say, you know, when to seek care. Like I said, mostly it's mild, cold-like symptoms, but I think that's really when you see that the child is entering, you know, the severe form of the disease.
13: How do you now, as medical professionals, actually formally diagnose? And is it a parallel process that once you've brought the child in, you are going to be treating the symptoms while also trying to figure out what it is? Or is it treat and wait and see if it's more?
14: So usually the treatment includes symptomatic treatment. Like, so this means that you're treating all the symptoms. So if there's trouble breathing, you treat that. You know, you provide fluids if there's trouble with feeding and poor and dehydration, right? So basically it is just symptomatic treatment, treating the symptoms. You do get tests to diagnose with RSV, but often healthcare providers do treat the symptoms before even diagnosing with RSV.
13: Why are preemie babies a little bit more vulnerable to RSV?
14: So I would actually say all infants are vulnerable because infants are, you know, they have small airwaves, their lungs are underdeveloped. So it makes all newborns and infants under the age of 6 months very vulnerable, right? So same case with preemies, they are, the lungs are small, underdeveloped, and this is why they're also seen as vulnerable, right? But I think the messaging is really all infants are at risk for severe disease. It's very difficult to predict which infant will develop severe disease. So it's not really just preemies and you know, those high-risk babies that develop severe RSV.
13: So what are you advising parents of newborns and infants to do from a preventative perspective? And maybe you can share, because you already said that by the time most children reach a certain age, they probably have already had it. Do they need to be concerned about anything if there are no symptoms?
14: So generally there will be symptoms, right? But in terms of prevention, right? So, you know, at home prevention, you just make sure that you keep your newborn or your very small baby away from sick siblings, away from sick adults, making sure that they don't share any type of toys or feeding tools or anything like that, just basically keeping them safe away from any type of pathogens and bugs, right? I know that's very difficult to do, and you know, but especially as we enter the season of RSV and also flu, just keeping them safe from any type of sick individuals. But then also, if you go to your healthcare provider, you can speak to them about other preventative methods, right? So that's your vaccines, that your antibodies that exist these days. And these are wonderful preventative measures that can be taken these days. So there are different levels of prevention that you can then execute.
13: Definitely no visits when your child is sick. Leave them there. Don't expose kids to the child. What vulnerabilities, if any, do adults have to a child or a baby who is experiencing RSV?
14: So, you know, as I said, the most vulnerable populations are those with, you know, the little babies with underdeveloped lungs, and that's just, you know, don't really have a robust immune system, right? So as adults, as we grow older, we can deal with the virus a bit better. Then your adults, your elderly with comorbidities, they seem to be more vulnerable to RSV disease as well. So it's mainly your little babies, and then it's also your older, your elderly population.
13: If we are to look at the impact of on South African families, you are speaking about obviously us preparing to go into this flu season. And doctor, I'm going to be very real with you. I'm quite nervous because there have been some mornings that are exceptionally cold, which leads me to believe that we're in for quite a rough winter. Talk to us about all of the other factors that maybe are unique to us as South Africans when it comes to RSV and RSV season.
14: Yeah, like I said, it does. The disease does affect families. It does affect babies. Every year, about 96,000 hospitalizations of infants under the age of 1 year old are hospitalized with RSV. So just like I said again, just make sure that your baby is protected against any type of sick individuals, any sick siblings, just keeping them safe, making sure that they don't share any type of toys and feeding tools that may be contaminated, especially, you know, as babies are also in creche and there's a lot of bugs happening at that going around in creche. So making sure that they just stay safe and protected during that period. But also, like I said, there are some medical interventions that can be used, like vaccinations and antibodies that can protect infants from RSV.
13: So if we are to look at what you mentioned around creche, from your perspective as a doctor, and parents will often toy with the idea of keeping the child home for as long as possible, and I'm not just talking about starting creche, but maybe during seasons like this, versus letting them go to school and actually start to build a bit of an immune system. What are your views on that, and what are the scenarios where you say do not ever send your child to school?
14: Look, I can speak to RZ specifically, right? So we know that those small babies are at high risk, right? So it's up to the parent to decide, you know, whether or not they want to take that risk. Like I said, it's unpredictable to know which baby will then develop severe RSV disease, right? So I think it's up to the parent, but if they know the disease, if they know the severity of the disease, I think they would want to take measures to ensure that their baby is protected, whatever the measure is, right? So it's really up to them, but I think I would also implore parents to then get educated on the disease, get educated on the complications that the disease can cause, right? So it's not also just about having a sick baby right now. So RSV also have long-term complications, which can cause recurring admission to the hospital. It can cause wheezing in the long term. It can cause asthma. So think about all of those factors and determine the risk, right? Do you really want to have your baby in those type of environments? Just making sure that you protect your baby, finding, speaking to your healthcare provider about vaccinations and immunizations around RSV, getting all of that medical advice from experts. So I would say just, you know, get educated on the topic, get educated on preventative methods, and then decide from there.
13: Can you please share with us, you touched on long-term effects. What are some of the long-term effects? And maybe let's use extreme cases just to emphasize the severity of RSV and why we need to pay attention.
14: So in terms of long-term effects, like I said, there's a high association between babies who were admitted to hospital with severe RSV and then having long-term complications within 5 years of their life, right? So like I said, this is recurrent wheezing, this is asthma, and it also affects the quality of their life, right? So they won't be able to play sports, or it makes it very difficult to play sports. There is also an association seen where these babies are admitted to hospital again after they have improved from the RSV symptoms. They often do see the healthcare practitioner a lot more with lung disease if they have contracted RSV disease or severe disease in early infancy.
13: When we look at the kind of support that healthcare providers do have available for parents, can you share with us, and also maybe the accessibility? We've seen over the years how your local pharmacy now has a nurse and a clinic, and it's so much easier to pop in.
14: Yeah. So, of course, yeah, I think just I'm sure a lot of healthcare practitioners, from what I've heard, they're quite busy during the RSV season, right? So I think speaking to any one of them, getting educated on what the disease is, what the complications are, how you can prevent it, I think that would be really useful. Also, like I said, also to determine the risks that are involved and how you as a parent can take measures to prevent RSV disease in your infant and also to protect them against this disease, right? So I think just speak to the experts. They'll support you in terms of disease education, in terms of which preventative methods are out there. So, yeah, just getting contact with them.
13: And in terms of stats, what are you able to share with us when we look at the statistics of this?
14: So I think in short, like I said, by the age of two, almost every single child would have had RSV. Every year, about 96,000 babies under 1 year old are admitted to the hospital with RSV. Around 1 in 7 newborns under 1 month old are hospitalized with severe RSV. Nearly one in three lung infections in infants are caused by RSV. So you can see that RSV is a main driver of lung disease, right? And it really just speaks to why it is important to understand the disease and why we need to protect our babies and our infants against this disease.
13: Can we talk about misdiagnosis and how that can happen? And if it does happen, why one should not overly be concerned at issues of maybe negligence or not paying attention? Because from what you described, it's so close to any other respiratory virus.
14: Yeah, I think that's a good question, right? Because I wouldn't say it's misdiagnosed. I would say it's underdiagnosed, right? Because often enough, we think it's just a flu, you know, it's just a cold, it's just a lung infection, but it's most of the time it's RSV, right? And like I said, this can lead to severe disease like pneumonia and bronchiolitis. So it's definitely something that is underdiagnosed because it's not often tested for. It's often diagnosed as a lower respiratory tract infection. And it's often seen as just a disease of the lower respiratory tract infection. So I wouldn't say misdiagnosed, but I would say underdiagnosed.
13: Well, then the question would be, if it's which is worse, underdiagnosis or misdiagnosis? Because for me as a non-medical person, I'm like, well, misdiagnosis sounds like they were at least trying to search for something beyond just basic symptoms. But from a medical perspective, what are your thoughts?
14: So the issue is that whether it's a lower respiratory tract infection diagnosis or whether it's RSV, the treatment remains the same. So there's no real difference in the treatment. And I wouldn't think that misdiagnosis in terms of labeling it as a lower respiratory tract infection would cause complications because the treatment pattern or the treatment remains the same. So, yeah.
13: And then what is the risk of treatment happening but symptoms recurring and the medical professionals around not specifically testing for that? And maybe you can give us guidance here, doctor, that under respiratory situations in infants, is RSV included in sort of the, okay, we need to run further tests, and that just automatically becomes part of the items on the list?
14: Yeah, so it's, like I said, especially because it's a seasonal virus, right? So often when a baby is hospitalized in season with a lower respiratory tract infection, meaning an infection of the lungs, it's often assumed that the baby has RSV, right? And like I said, that's when the same symptomatic treatment then happens. So in terms of, you know, what the complications would be. Like I said, there's no real predictability on severity of disease, right? So you can't say, oh, it's a preemie baby, you know, the baby will have severe RSV disease. So it's just the evolution of the disease and how it then affects the infants. But I wouldn't say that there's something that, you know, misdiagnosis or, you know, something different that the doctor could do to then prevent it. The only real prevention is, according to the WHO, is immunization and vaccination.
13: What are your final thoughts, doctor, on this very important conversation?
14: My final thoughts are that RSV is a disease that is seasonal. It can be cold, it can be mild with cold-like symptoms, but it can also be severe and very detrimental, right? And the problem comes in that with the fact that we can't predict who will have severe RSV, and this is why we need to protect all infants, right? That is my messaging, understanding that the disease can be detrimental to families. It can cause long-term effects or complications, like I've mentioned. But then also just speak to your healthcare provider, because the best way to prevent the disease is through preventative methods like vaccinations and immunizations with antibodies, which your healthcare provider can speak to you more about.
13: Thank you so, so much, doctor, for chatting to us, especially because parent is just full of big decisions. And keeping your little one healthy is the top priority, where you have respiratory syncytial virus, or RSV as we all know, being this virus that affects the lungs and airways, especially in young children.
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15: It was 50 years since June 16th, 1976. There have been some incredible books that have been released, and many of them very personal memoirs. One of my favorites is The House at 6001, a memoir of uprising and exile by Lebo Diseko. She is an acclaimed journalist, a broadcaster, and she's joining us to discuss this powerful new memoir. Lebo, thank you so much for making time, joining us from London.
16: Thank you for having me. It's a real privilege. Thank you.
15: So I do have to ask, is it 6001, 6001, 6001? How do we say this?
16: So the residents of the house in the 70s, so my aunt is very particular about this, my Rakhadi, say it's 6001. I have been known to call it 6001. I have been admonished about that. So yeah, it's you know, it's the number of the house on the street. So I would say 6001, but my aunt and the originals of the house say 6001.
15: So you take us inside this modest four-room house in Orlando East in Soweto. It became a meeting place for activists, for dreamers, for revolutionaries during some of apartheid's darkest years. What prompted you to tell this story now? Was it the 50th year anniversary, or was it something else?
16: So I had been wanting to tell this story for quite some time. I mean, it was really born from listening to my aunts and my mum talking about, you know, their escapades as young people, the fun they had living together, but also these incredibly dangerous, brave things that they were doing. So, for example, there's a scene in the book where my Mamuhulu O'Hara and my Rakhadi, my dad's sister, get dressed up in their miniskirts to go to Norwood to try and break their friend out of prison. They'd smuggled a hacksaw into a loaf of bread, and that's what they were going to do. So the way they told this story, it was like, oh, wasn't this so funny? But actually, it wasn't funny at all. They had a friend that had been in detention for a long time, and they were trying to break this person out. Actually, when they came back to try and collect their friend, he wasn't there. So that means that their plan was found out. So when you think about the consequences of that, it's horrendous. And similarly, you know, I'd heard my mum talking about her and my aunts kind of organizing around the township. And it was always sort of couched in sort of memories of them living together. But, you know, they were running from police. They were doing all sorts of things that were dangerous. And they were so young. So I was very interested in that. And I was also very interested in my grandparents. They'd, you know, my dad had gone into exile at the age of 23. So they'd already lost a child, as it were. You know, he was alive, but he wasn't there anymore. And they had this house full of revolutionaries who they really supported in their activities. They had people coming and staying on their way to exile. They had people, the house was watched a lot by the security police. And I was very interested in how my grandmother, particularly as a mother, still found the fortitude to support these young people, and also what it said about her. I mean, I found out in this journey that her and my grandfather, in their way, were also revolutionaries.
15: You approach this as the journalist that you are. By trade, you are a journalist. And you write about discovering aspects of your father's treason charges, your mother's covert activities much later in life as well. What was it like for you uncovering these truths? And were there moments during your research that completely changed how you understood your parents?
16: Yeah, it was interesting because my mother has always been very open with me, or I thought I knew a lot about her life. And the reason I knew that June 16th, the Soweto uprising, was this pivotal event that kind of bound my elders together, they were each involved in it in some way, was because she'd spoken about it. She'd spoken about the children that she taught. What I hadn't bargained for was, I guess as South Africans, we've learned how to talk about very painful things in ways that kind of advanced the struggle. But what we've not spoken about is, you know, we're careful not to tread on the bits that still hurt us. And really, I mean, it shows my kind of, you know, like, not very perceptive. You know, sometimes we have a blind spot with our parents to not understand that, oh, there would be parts of this that would be hard for her and that I may never get to. My dad, I mean, I've known this man all my life. He's not estranged. He's a part of my life. And yet there's so much I didn't know about him. I knew nothing about what kind of led to him being in exile, the fact that at the time when he was days before his 21st birthday, he was banned. I really didn't know anything. I didn't know about the charges against him. And the reason I did the PIA request is because he never spoke about it, and I knew I'd never get anything out of it, him, about it. So I did the request, and then I rang him and told him, and I expected that he'd be upset. And he was so enthusiastic. He was like, yes, this is great. And we kind of went on this journey together. And that helped me understand him. There's a line where he says,

0: journeys.
1: What really struck me was the turmoil of that decision for you to go into exile with your mother and not stay in Soweto with your grandparents. And you spoke about your the difference between you and your cousins. They view you as eccentric. You know, that obviously really changed your understanding of the resistance.
0: There's a scene that I wrote, I think it's the end of the last chapter of the first half of the book, where it is, it's where we go into exile. And I wept as I wrote that kind of last part of the chapter. And I couldn't write for a week or two after that. And it was really looking at the impact on the people that were left behind. You know, I was 2 years old when we left. My family really loved me in the way that you love any small person that's in your home. And just kind of working through what it did to them that we weren't there anymore. And then there is the kind of, you know, I grew up hearing about my cousins and aunts and uncles every day, but you sort of make an imagined version of them in your head. You know what I mean? In a similar way, the country, South Africa, was a character, was a person, as it were, in our home. But, I mean, maybe the best way is to describe, like, if you're having a long-distance relationship, you fill in things that and have expectations that the other person's not party to because you're not there every day. And the other thing as well was wrestling with my own sense of loss about the things I don't know about my grandmother. I don't know what made my grandmother laugh. I don't know.
2: This is EWN.
3: Good evening, I'm Mikey Malapo. President Cyril Ramaphosa says the formation of the BRICS Business Forum was in recognition that economic prosperity cannot be the responsibility of government alone. The president was speaking at a forum in New Delhi ahead of tomorrow's summit. Ramaphosa says the business councils were established in 2013 in recognition of the important role that private sector plays in driving economic growth. He says businesses should look beyond their home markets and seek opportunities to produce and invest in other countries. Speaking on global disruptions caused by conflicts, Ramaphosa says South Africa and its partners have shown that adversity can also create opportunities.
4: As BRICS, we find ourselves at an inflection point as the global economy is reshaped, as trade patterns shift and climate pressures increase. Countries and companies are compelled to reconsider where they source and produce and invest.
3: A police officer who was at the scene during the arrest of Musa Kekana in the attempted murder case against alleged crime boss Wusmusi Ket Matlala has denied that he was assaulted or suffocated by officers. Sergeant Maisela Ledwaba testified in a trial within a trial where Kekana is challenging the admissibility of evidence obtained following his arrest. Ledwaba says he was with Kekana and the leading officer, Captain Pimi Sekgubela, during the operation, including when they searched Kekana's property in Kew. He also disputes Kekana's claim that police forced their way into his home, saying Kekana gave them permission to enter. Kekana has told the court that police assaulted and suffocated him with a plastic bag 5 times until he lost consciousness. But Ledwaba, testifying through an interpreter, told the state prosecutor Elise LaRue that he did not witness any assault or suffocation.
5: Were there any assault of any kind in any stage in your presence inside the house?
6: No, there was no one who was assaulted. The suspect was not assaulted by anyone. There is no stage, there is no time that the suspect was suffocated or a plastic put over his head.
3: Seapoint residents who fought a new development in the area through the courts say they're devastated by a judgment they've described as a victory without relief. The Save Our Seapoint Residents Association successfully argued building plans for the construction of an apartment block in St. John's Road were unlawfully approved by the City of Cape Town. However, the organization says it's deeply disappointed the plans were not set aside, allowing construction to continue. Carla Peterson has more.
7: The Save Our Seapoint Residents Association argues while they won the case, homeowners in the vicinity of St. John's Road remain stuck with what they describe as a massive non-compliant apartment development. The association spokesperson, Lindsay Rogers, says residents living behind the construction site will have to continue to endure the impact of the building. Rogers believes the court missed a rare opportunity to enforce planning rules despite finding the plans had been approved unlawfully.
8: In essence, we win the case, yet get no relief whatsoever.

0: However, conversely, the developer loses the case but suffers no sanction and still gets to do everything they set out to do.
1: Rogers says residents are now considering whether to pursue further legal remedies. Carlo Peterson, Eyewitness News.
2: And in the U.S., as New Yorkers commemorate the 25th anniversary of the September 11th, 2001 attacks, the CIA has today released more than 70 presidential intelligence briefs related to al-Qaeda and its leader Osama bin Laden. The briefs cover a period starting during Bill Clinton's presidency and continue into that of George W. Bush, who was in office when 19 al-Qaeda operatives hijacked four airliners on September 11th in 2001. Two of the jets hit the World Trade Center's Twin Towers, causing the iconic skyscrapers to collapse. A third struck the Pentagon, while a fourth, believed to have been aiming for Congress or the White House, crashed into a field in Pennsylvania after passengers fought back. In a statement, the agency said the briefs traced the story of CIA analysts' evolving understanding of al-Qaeda and efforts to highlight and warn of Osama bin Laden's attack plotting despite sparse, vague and imperfect information. The United States invaded Afghanistan and later Iraq as part of the so-called War on Terror after 9/11, long-running wars that left tens of thousands of people dead. Gold's trading at $4,347.75 an ounce. The rand at $16.15 to the dollar, at $21.84 to the pound, at $18.72 to the euro. Brent crude oil is at $104.57 a barrel. A look at your weather. Clear skies in store for Gauteng tomorrow. Joburg will drop to overnight lows of 11 degrees and peak at highs of 25. Pretoria is at 12 and 27. Vereeniging at 9 and 26. Cloudy skies with isolated showers and rain in the morning for Cape Town, along with strong southerly winds at a low of 17 and a high of 20 degrees. The top story in Eyewitness News this hour. President Cyril Ramaphosa says the formation of the BRICS Business Forum was in recognition that economic prosperity cannot be the responsibility of government alone.
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5: Those who earn up to 50,000 rand, which in a country like South Africa is quite a high amount of income, those earning 50,000 rand are not financially comfortable. In fact, they are finding themselves unable to make ends meet. And so to talk to us about what is driving, of course, we know cost of living is one thing, but why would people who take home 50,000 rand a month be struggling in this way? We're joined on the line by our resident certified financial planner, Paul Roelofser. Paul, always a pleasure chatting to you.
6: Very interesting article, and I think we should speak to it because it does have some very relevant behavioral aspects of personal financial planning, which I think need to be spoken about. The one point I think is that's evident. It's not the amount of money that you earn which leads you to financial freedom. It's how you use the money that you do earn to get there. And remember, a financial plan is not all about being the wealthiest. It's about maintaining a lifestyle that you've accustomed yourself to. And, I've got over the years many cases I've come across where people have been very, very financially sound. And a lot of peace of mind because they've maintained their lifestyles within their means, and they've kept aside the provisions that they needed to do for the future. And those financial plans are nowhere near the more successful earners, in terms of income. Yet they are successful in the sense of how they use their money to land at that final destination of financial freedom. And many, many higher earners simply don't get there. Not so much because they didn't earn enough. It was more a question of how they used that money when they had the opportunity to do other things.
5: And there's also this idea of, which I actually heard from a friend of mine, the idea of lifestyle creep, that as you make more money, for some people then, they then expand their expenses. So maybe you were driving a car that cost you 3,000 rand a month, you get an increase, you get a car that's double that, so now you're paying 6,000 rand a month for your car. Then you change kind of where you live. You had a smaller space, you get a bigger space. Once you're in that space, you get a bigger fridge. So your lifestyle starts increasing, and with it then, it starts eating away at that disposable income.
6: Oh, very much so. It's also known as lifestyle ratchet. You know, that when you earn more, you find reasons how you can spend more. And I think that's the core problem. We're not looking futuristically. We see this instant gratification. I get this great increase, say, or this great promotion. And immediately we find our reasons for us to upscale in terms of our lifestyle. It's a bigger car. It's a better house. And certainly all those other things that you feel that you really deserve. So it's those extra holidays, etc. So we do tend to live up. And the ratchet story or your lifestyle creep description, the problem is that once you get up to that level, it's very difficult to come down. It's very difficult to withdraw and move to a lower lifestyle. And quite often that's what happens when, you know, you're earning this kind of sum of money and you haven't been paying attention to, you know, saving and putting away the things that you should. And then suddenly you find yourself having to go and borrow now, which is what this article points to as well. It says that the 50,000 rand earners are actually getting further into debt as well, because it comes from debt busters. And there again, you know, it's a typical behavioral story. And if you didn't learn the story along the way to 50 when you were earning 20 or 30 or 40, what's evident there is that the more you're earning, you're ratcheting up. And now if you're knocking on the door and your debt ratio is now really above your means, you're now going to be in a position where you're going to have to cut back. And that's a very, very difficult thing to do once you're used to all the lovely things that the 50,000 was giving you.
5: Yeah. You speak about the debt ratio. Often we hear that that number shouldn't be more than a third of your income. What is that number? I mean, I think South Africans are unique in that we know that many people have got quite a high debt ratio, in some instances up to 75% of income. But ideally, in a perfect world, what should that ratio be?
6: Well, there have been a couple of, you know, attempts at trying to get the ideal. But in a broad brand sense, 30% should be allocated only to debt. That's your house, car. And I'm talking about your income, your monthly income. The cost of your debt should not exceed more than 30% of what you take home, that is. It's not what you earn on the top line. And that's become very difficult for households because, you know, as things go up in price, inflation, et cetera, you know, that means that there's very little left to live on. If you are at 30%, yeah, now I'm speaking to those households that you mentioned earlier on at 75%. If you were down at 30%, you could handle, you know, more comfortably the swings and roundabouts of inflation. But the standard is 30% towards that. Then 30% also should be towards all the other needs and provisions that you guys need for the future. And we talk there about retirement contributions, savings, your financial planning things such as your insurances and the like. All those provisions should also have 30% towards that. So if you're saving 30% towards provisions, 30% towards your actual cost of debt, then it's only 40% that you've got left over to live on. And I think this is where the households are now battling. Because again, now inflation creeps into that small band and we now find reasons why not to save. We find reasons why, you know, we should go further into debt. And that's where the trap starts, because debt is the more immediate gratification. We get to debt first and worry about it later. And then that starts to creep up away from the 30% and starts ending up at levels that we now see at 75, etc.
5: And so if there is this situation then where you are earning a little bit more money than, say, the average person, but, you know, you earn 60,000 rand a month, but you're spending 59, you are in a worse position than someone who earns half what you're earning but manages to save, call it, 5,000 rand a month.
6: That's exactly the point, you see, because if your savings drive is disciplined in those ratios we spoke about, if you're putting away an X amount every month, and you don't make it an amount, you make it actually a percentage. And I think that's the key. We pay tax, straight away. I mean, we don't have any argument with that. We can't do anything about it. So the tax comes off. We should also put our increases to work as well in the same way with a negotiated percentage. So if I do get that increase, I take that percentage and I put that away for the future. And it's only after those two deductions have been made can I now live on what's left over. And it's an old adage that we've used for many years now. It's save first and then spend the rest. What we tend to do is try and get through the month and see what's left over and try and save that. But you're letting yourself down because you're not maintaining the same contribution level, the same percentage, the same need for future financial freedom if you're not keeping up with the savings percentage relative to the increases that you're getting with your salary along the way.
5: And so then if you are in that position where you are perhaps a high income earner, but you're not saving enough or saving at all, is it worth saving even if you're not making that 30%?
6: Well, something is better than...
5: Yeah, maybe it's only 10%. Could I start with that?
6: Well, something's better than nothing. Let's put that on the table, at least get going, but realize that it's not going to be enough. It's not sufficient, and you've got to make a discerned effort to understand how much more I need to save and keep targeting on that. Don't feel comfortable with just putting away. It's done quite simply. Sometimes you come across clients who say, I'm okay for the for retirement because I've got a retirement annuity. Now, yes, that's the vehicle. But the question isn't, do I have a retirement annuity? It's how much am I putting into that retirement annuity that makes the difference? Mm. And I think it needs a very deliberate calculation. And one way through it very simply is that what it should be expressed as a percentage of your salary. If you're short, as you mentioned earlier now, realize that, but still start, because the longer you leave it, the more you're going to need now, to make that provision into the future. It's inevitable. If nothing happens along the way in your working career, you are going to retire and you can't avoid that. The problem, however, I think is because it's such a delayed objective. We think we'll get to it someday, sometime. And that catches up to us very, very quickly, the further we get into our working career. And if you aren't putting anything away along the way, it's just going to cost you that much more to make the adequate provision you need. So to your question, yes, something's better than nothing, but be very honest and very aware that that percentage needs to be, as we said earlier on, in the ballpark of 15 to 20%, and then your insurance policies and the like, your short-term insurance and whatever, should fall into that band of 30%. If it's nowhere near that, all you're really doing is ringing a bell for future provisions that are not going to be there to meet your lifestyle needs that you need at retirement or into the future.
5: Paul, as always, a great pleasure chatting to you. Thank you so very much for your time. That is our resident certified financial advisor, Paul Roelofser.
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7: We're going to talk South Africa recording the highest fraud cases in South Africa. And it's a bit of a paradox because South Africa, we have the most sophisticated financial infrastructure on the continent. Okay? And we have the highest reported fraud volume. And I guess that's the tension. That's the tension because it comes to the territory. If you've got the most sophisticated financial infrastructure, maybe you are going to be reflecting the highest fraud concerns as well. There's deep financial inclusion. There's rapid real-time payment adoption. We are actually there at the cutting edge. Did you know that? We compare at times much better on that front to the United States of America. A massive transactional volume provides really fertile ground. Of course, high liquid payouts for criminal networks. And Rian van Jaarsveld is the director at Rix Forensica. It's a leading South African forensic investigation firm. His expertise bridges traditional forensic auditing, corporate fraud investigations, cutting-edge digital forensics, including biometrics, voice recognition, matching technology, and AI-assisted fraud detection, all of which you will now have seen coming or becoming part of our reality. Rian, welcome. It's great to have you.
14: Thank you very much, and thank you for having me on your show.
7: I was suggesting that there's a paradox. We're leading sub-Saharan Africa in reported occupational fraud cases, and that, according to the latest ACFE report. I don't know if it's a sign of corporate governance or is it that our reporting and maybe detection mechanisms are superior to our neighbours?
14: I think it's a double-edged sword. If you look at it, if you compare us to Nigeria, which was quite surprising that we topped Nigeria, actually. We all know about all the Nigerian scams that happened recently, still happening recently, but 123. Comparing to Nigeria in the 60s and then Kenya, 33 cases. But that is 123 cases that has been reported. So the positive side is these cases of occupational fraud is actually getting reported. I think the flip side to that is what about the cases that is not being reported and how many of these cases are there that has not been reported? It's a positive and a negative side. At least we know that some of these cases are reported and we know that there's 123 cases that were reported on occupational fraud.
7: Yeah, I know Nigeria always gets a bad rap. You're nearly inferring that it's deserving.
14: Deserving that Nigeria get a bad rap,
7: that we maybe are the victims to Nigerian fraud scams. I think it's a common perception, and I think we need to unpack that perception.
14: Yeah, I think if you look at the 123 cases, if you look at occupational fraud, let's have a look at what is occupational fraud. It is typically a fraud that is committed by people inside an organization. That is your employees, your managers, your executives, or your suppliers who basically abuse their position for personal gain. There you can think of inflated invoices, ghost vendors, kickbacks, theft of assets or expense fraud. This is an inside job, which also makes it very hard to detect. On average, it runs undetected for over a full year. And that comes down to a lack of checks and balances that is done. There's not proper governance. There's not proper controls or overridden of controls that are there, which allow people to commit occupational fraud.
7: Yeah, I get you. And I think you, as an organization, Rix Forensica, you work heavily at that intersection of digital forensics, maybe voice recognition as well. We also know that AI is making voice cloning, deepfakes easier for scammers. I still wonder why the person says, you are going to be, we use voice recognition. Is it not obsolete? But I mean, how is forensic technology evolving maybe to stay ahead of especially machine-assisted deception?
14: So you need to As we know that criminals are evolving, their tactics are evolving. If you look at AI, as good as AI are for us, and if you look at ChatGPT, so good are those AI models for your criminals as well. For an example, we all know about the phishing scams and emails that has been so is sent on a daily basis to companies to click on certain links. Previously, if you received an email from a scammer, you can see that email from a mile. You can see the spelling mistakes. You can see the email address is not correct. But these days, criminals are also making use of AI to assist them in writing these emails. So you must make very sure on your tools and your technology that you also stay on top with your forensic tools to make sure that you can combat these crimes that is committed by the criminals. Voice comparisons that we do, very important, especially in your life claims to see if the person that was submitting the claim and now claiming for the money, if it's not the same person, which happen on a daily basis. We refer to that as you're walking dead. So there your technology is very important.
7: Yeah, I think it's also important, and just looking at the WhatsApp line, that we understand this category of fraud absolutely completely. Give us a sense of how occupational fraud manifests, something that we'll understand absolutely clearly.
14: So occupational fraud, if you just look at your, let's take one of your big contributors to occupational fraud, which speaks to corruption. I think corruption is headline news daily in our country at the moment, if you look at all the commissions that is taking place, of which corruption featured in 56% of the occupational fraud cases in sub-Saharan Africa. This basically means that corruption was present in more than half of all the reported occupational fraud cases in the region. If we look at how corruption manifests through specific occupational fraud mechanisms, if we look at corruption link scheme and where it occurs, if you look at your kickbacks, then you look at your suppliers and your vendor relationships. If you look at your supplier collusion, that is your procurement processes, where suppliers, we can make it use an example of five suppliers that apply for one tender. They all collude together and say, but one supplier must get the tender. So the other four suppliers came in with a much higher price. So the supplier that gets the tenders just subcontract to the other suppliers. If you look at your bid rigging, where it happens to the tenders and your contract awards, undisclosed conflict of interest, where it happens in your hiring space, your contracting and your purchasing space. Again, inflation of invoices, false vendors that apply for contracts.
7: Okay.
14: And that all comes down to your due diligence checks that must happen, especially in your procurement space.
7: Okay. Now, you should have said corruption, then we would have understood. We were playing clever now. Ons het nou probeer verstaan wat fraud, occupational fraud is, but we understand it now completely. And at 123 cases attributed to South Africa, head of Nigeria at 64, it does sound like a little, Johan.
14: It does sound like a little, so that's why I said in the beginning, if you look at 123, it's only the cases that are being reported. Some of these cases are not being reported. I think also the negative thing that is happening these days, if you look at the occupational fraud, as we saw, it's fraud that's happening inside the organization. So it's happened by its own employees, sometimes its own executives, and its own management team. But the big problem that we are also facing in some of the cases that we have investigated, if somebody has been caught that committed fraud, let's say, for instance, it was a financial manager that created ghost employees, instead of going through the disciplinary process and companies are scaring ending up at the CCMA and they don't want to go through the disciplinary process, then they rather ask the client that, listen, we know that you have done. We suggest you resign and then life goes on. Now, you're basically just passing then the problem and the fraud over to another company because that employee just joins another company and continue with what he is doing. So all of this and the lack of controls and the controls that is not proper controls, that is easy to override controls, contributes to your occupational fraud and contributes to the number of fraud that happens. Instead, that matter should have been reported, but it's not reported.
7: Okay, so does this then mean that we are the fraud capital of Africa?
14: Well, basically, on occupational fraud, yes, on the matters that has been reported, yes, we are the leading country. Not something to be proud of, but yeah, if you look at the statistics released by the report, we are the leading country when it comes to occupational fraud, yeah. Sub-Saharan Africa.
15: But I'm suggesting that it's not a bad thing if our reporting has improved.
14: No, that is not. That is a very positive thing.
15: Yes.
14: That's one positive aspect what one can see, that as long as the cases are being reported and keep on being reported, because that also helps people. If you look at this number, then it's companies must look at this number and start making prevention part of your organization culture. It's better to prevent these fraudulent matters than to try and investigate it afterwards. It's also much cheaper to try and prevent this. And I think the more we talk about this, the more we show the number that is going around, the more it's also important for companies to realize what they can do to prevent these matters from happening.
15: Yeah, let's talk about private sector and public sector. Does it break down where this fraud was perpetrated, and where would we find the most fraud in terms of the research that has been released?
14: So the most fraud happening is in your private sector.
15: In the private sector.
14: In the private sector, yes.
15: That's very, very interesting. And I would have expected reporting mechanisms to be, significant and constantly being honed.
14: Yeah, unfortunately, that does not happen these days anymore. There's really, if you look at your controls, the lack of controls that is there, the lack of proper governance that is taking place, making sure that you do enough due diligence checks, even when you employ people. Those things are not happening these days anymore.
15: Henk is in Durbanville on the line. Welcome, Henk. Go ahead for Rian.
16: Hello.
15: Ons luister, Henk. Welcome.
16: Oh, sorry. Welcome. Yeah, I'm listening to Cape Talk now, and this guy commenting on the fraud. You know, where these companies are giving the fraudster an option to resign and just leave the company, that combating of corrupt activities law 12 of 2004, it says very clearly that if any crime where dishonesty is a factor and the amount of money is over 100,000 rand, you've got to report it to the police. If you don't, you're committing a crime, you can go to jail for 5 years. So those options that they're giving these people are totally illegal.
15: I think that's an important pointer.
14: Yeah. You're 100% correct, Inc. And also that leads again to, if companies are doing this, they are making themselves guilty of a crime, especially if you look at your law that you mentioned now about the 100,000 rand. That is totally correct. But now again, when someone doing this, if a company is doing this, the employee joins another company, again, that company is not doing a proper due diligence check, and the vicious cycle just continues and go on and go on.
15: And one would hope, I don't know if Henk is still there, that clearly doesn't apply to the public sector then, Rian?
14: Yes, yeah, but sometimes it does happen as well.
15: Okay.
14: There's really, on the matters that we also are involved in, there's really a big lack of controls, a big lack of vetting your suppliers, vetting your employees.
15: Rian, you are there at the coal face. You are there. You are devising strategies. You are advising, especially mid-sized South African businesses. Advisors on a budget, and advisors whether you can bring the kind of solution to nip this occupational fraud in the bud.
14: I think companies must just go back to the basics and make use of organizations and of prevention companies that can assist with your typical things is enhanced employment vetting, proper supplier due diligence, do your conflict of interest screening, verification of your company and ownership structures. You can look at ongoing monitoring and periodic re-vetting, which is very important, especially in your financial environment. Definitely look at segregation of duties and having much stronger internal controls in place.
15: I absolutely hear you, Henk. And you feel, I would imagine yours is going to be a growing industry, especially with tech and fintech developing to the extent that it does. So you're always playing catch up, aren't you? You're always devising a response after the fact.
14: That is correct, yes. So that's why we say it's important that fraud management to start before you hire your people, before onboarding or awarding any contracts. That must start happening at front. The moment that we get involved, sometimes it is too late, then you start investigating. But rather use companies that can do it and help you with your due diligence on your vendors, on your suppliers, before you get them on board.
15: Sounds like an integrity test that is necessary. And that doesn't necessarily appear on a CV.
14: Yeah.
15: Okay, that's the challenge at hand. And maybe you need the services of Rian van Jaarsveld, director at Rijksforensica, to guide you on a strategy to protect your business, your profits, and your shareholders. We're gonna wrap it there. We appreciate your time, Rian. Thank you for those insights. And I'm sure it can inform your response to the trend.
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17: And the book of the week, very much a book about us. It is The Story of 702, In Touch, In Tune, and Independent by David Williams, Chris Gibbons with David Sachs as well. A wonderful, wonderful launch here at Prime Media. The Kirsch family was here, of course, the founders of 702, Izzy Kirsch, the late Izzy Kirsch as well. And this book is a wonderful tribute to the story of 702, and a pleasure to welcome David Sachs, the co-author today. So this book was very much, the genesis of it was from Izzy Kirsch, who of course was the founder of 702, and much has been said and written about 702, but until now the full story of how it was founded, the impact it made, the enduring legacy it has left hasn't been told. How did this book come to be?
18: Well, Izzy retired from 702 after about 30 years, 2011, and I think then the decision was made, or maybe shortly before then. And he initially brought in David Williams, he worked with Chris Gibbons, produced the first draft, and then I was brought in at a later stage to finalize it. But I think the occasion was when Izzy left, and now's the time to tell the story of the first three decades.
17: And it's wonderfully colourful in its anecdotes, the photographs. It provides a great history based on reminiscing of those who were part of the saga during the station's formative decades, and a lot of people who contributed to the story of 702.
18: Yes, I think that's one of the strengths of the book is that I think Izzy himself wanted to stay in the background. He does feature a lot, but he wanted the people who were part of the story, you know, to tell it, to say what it was like, to give their perspectives and their insights. You know, that comes through very well. And I really think the readers, the people from that era will very much enjoy hearing the voices of, you know, John Bergs and John Robbie and Jenny Chris Williams and Dan Mayani. And, you know, these were household names in our time. That's certainly one of the standout features of the book.
17: Very much so, and for me, of course, it was the role that 702 played in the early days of democracy in South Africa, the rainbow of sound, as it was known, and that's a big portion of the book as well, is how important it was in terms of the fabric of society in South Africa.
18: Oh yeah, you know, when the station was founded, it wasn't intended to be a vehicle for political change, but that's what it became in the course of the 1980s, and that was a pivotal decade, and it really became a platform for, I think, reporting on what was really happening, throughout the unrest in the townships, in the homelands, and you weren't getting that from the SABC, which was a government monopoly. I think that wasn't intended, but that was most probably the most enduring contribution of 702 to facilitate the birth of democracy in South Africa at a very fraught and intense time in the country.
17: Of course, it wasn't always smooth sailing. There were creative differences amongst some. I mean, I've heard some pretty rip-roaring stories about those days, some of which made it into the book, some didn't. How careful of a line did you have to tread?
18: The original book, I had to edit it down by about 40% in the end, just for, you know, we wanted a shorter, terser kind of a manuscript. A great deal was left out. Of course, I think the point is made. These are artists. These are artists. They are artistic people. They're creative people, and there does tend to be a great deal of personal animosity. It can arise. Look, you would know. There are egos and turf issues, and some very thin skins as well. And look, there were bad management decisions as well were made. It happens. But it really was very serious. And at one stage, it looked like it was going to kill the whole station altogether. Good sense and sensible leadership ultimately prevailed, and 702 came out, if anything, even stronger.
17: Thin skins on radio? I mean, David, I can't possibly imagine what you're talking about. But yes, there are, of course, many characters that have featured over the years. People like John Burks, people like Stan Katz, so many other dominant characters. But it's always really been about the brand of 702, and important to have a book like this for posterity, for those who are listening today, to appreciate where we came from.
18: Yeah, absolutely. And the book was a long, genesis. I worked on and off on it for well over a decade. And, I'm just really, really happy that the baby was born eventually. And it's a fantastic story. It's a wonderful success story. It's not just a political, it wasn't just a political revolution that 702 helped to bring about, but it was a social upliftment initiative. It brought the communities together in a way that no radio station had done before. And it was a cultural revolution. You know, names like you mentioned, John Burks and Stan Katz, and there were quite a few others who came on board later. You know, the whole... I just remember going to school, everyone's talking about 702. I mean, they were saying things on radio that in the staid, ultra-conservative, government-controlled broadcast media of the time, you just never saw it. It was such a breath of fresh air, and was just also part of this reawakening of and the birth of the new South Africa, as they called it at the time.
17: Well, I'm so pleased that after a long time in long time coming, we finally do have the birth of the baby. I know it has been well over a decade, David. So to you and your co-authors, David Williams and Chris Gibbons, thank you so much.
18: A pleasure, Ben, Mandy. Thank you for being on your show.
17: David Sachs, the co-author of the book. It's called The Story of 702. If you've been a long-time listener and you want to hark back to the days of Paddy O'Byrne or whoever it may have been, Cocky Tubal, the story of 702, its genesis and what it became, In Touch, In Tune, and Independent. And for those of you who are recent listeners to 702, this is an important delving into where we come from as a family, because it very much is about the 702 family.
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19: Time for our health and wellness feature. And today, on our health and wellness feature, we're discussing intermittent fasting. Is it something you've tried? A lot of people really swear by it, right? But beyond just weight management, research is uncovering surprising benefits for energy, for focus, even longevity. And some have said that it helps with weight and energy. Others say it clears their mind. And for a few people, it even saves money on the grocery bill. So today, we're talking to Simone Bligno, who is a dietitian at Core Nutrition, to share some insights on why this way of eating has captured so much attention. So what are the effects of intermittent fasting, good and bad? Simone, thank you so much for joining us for this conversation.
20: Thank you for having me.
19: So people often think of intermittent fasting as just, you know, you're skipping meals. But what's actually happening in the body when we do it? And why is it different from simply just eating less?
20: That's a great question, because intermittent fasting has gained a lot of popularity. It's basically a structured way of eating for around 12 to 24 hours at a time. So it's more about when we eat and not just about what we eat. There's kind of this metabolic shift that happens when we fast for longer than 12 hours, where your body starts using fat for energy instead of glucose for energy. So just to quickly take you through it, after we've eaten a meal, like 0 to 4 hours after you've eaten a meal, your body breaks it down to glucose, which is another word for sugar. And then this glucose starts increasing in your bloodstream. Insulin then rises because insulin helps take the sugar out of your bloodstream into your cells to be utilized for energy. Then at around 4 to 12 hours of not eating, your body uses more glycogen stores, which is your body's stored form of carbohydrates found in your muscle and your liver. And it uses this for energy. And then at around 12 hours after fasting, your glycogen stores become a little bit limited and insulin levels drops. Here, the body starts using fat and burning the fat for energy and producing ketones. So that's why we start burning a bit more fat, and it can help benefit with weight loss as well.
19: Okay. So normally we are often told about potential benefits of this kind of fasting, you know, from weight loss, improved energy to longevity. But which are these most strongly backed by evidence so far?
20: So we see a lot on weight loss, but also on the metabolic shifts that can happen. Research has shown that intermittent fasting can lead to a 3 to 8% reduction in body weight in just a few months. And important is that most of this comes from fat. So it's not just the scale that changes, but also the body composition. And it can also help your metabolic health. Intermittent fasting can improve your metabolic health in three key ways. So it makes your body more sensitive to insulin, which will in turn help stabilize your blood sugar levels. It encourages burning fat instead of storing it, which improves cholesterol. And it can also lower the strain on your blood vessels, helping to decrease blood pressure. So together, these shifts can dramatically lower the risk of diabetes and heart disease.
19: And then are there any, because we're talking about just broadly the effects here, is it only positive effects, or what are some of the downsides of intermittent fasting that some people may not be aware of?
20: So there's definitely some risks. And as a dietitian, we do look at individualizing and personalized diets, and we can't just recommend one type of diet for everyone. So while this might benefit people with metabolic conditions, cholesterol, obesity, as well as pre-diabetic or type 2 diabetic patients, for some patients, it might not be the best approach. For example, patients with type 1 diabetes that are also on insulin, because they might run the risk of having very low blood sugar levels, which can also be detrimental for their health, as well as for pregnant women, elderly people. Some athletes might also want to consider, can they train in their fed states? Is that realistic for them? And then another one that not a lot of people think about is the difference between men and women. So women's hormones are a lot more sensitive compared to men's hormones. And in some studies, it actually has shown that in our reproductive health, it can be affected by intermittent fasting. So in some animal studies, it has caused infertility in rats. And then in some human studies, it has also been shown that some women does experience some period irregularities when they do intermittent fasting as well.
19: Okay. And then are there people that are not supposed to do it? So if you are sick, or maybe you are pregnant, or like, under what circumstances should you not even consider intermittent fasting?
20: So I think type 1 diabetics should probably not be doing it, as well as pregnant and breastfeeding women, just for safety. It's not that they can't do it, but they have a lot more risk when they do this type of diet pattern. And if any of those populations are interested in doing it, they really need the help of their full medical team, their doctor, a dietitian, to help support them in this and manage the risk factors.
0: Clement, it's working, this thing of fasting. It's working. I'm on my third week of fasting. I only eat when it matters. When I see that it's time to eat, I eat. I can go 2 days, 3 days without food. Yeah, it's working. Orange Farm.
1: Hi, Clement and your guest. My question is, does instant coffee with full cream milk break the fast?
19: Okay, so instant coffee with full cream milk, does it break the fast? Okay, Simone, let's start with that.
20: Yes, it does. So milk is not just fats or protein, but any type of food can break the fast. So milk actually consists of carbohydrates, protein, and fats. So if we have milk in our coffee, it will definitely increase the blood sugar levels a little bit, and that will break that fasting period. So the three main ones is mostly the cholesterol, the blood pressure, and type 2 diabetics or people that's pre-diabetic. But I have also seen some changes in like mental clarity or people that has a little bit of mood disorders like depression, that where it can also help. When we're fasting, it also reduces insulin and increases the production of ketones. And ketones is a more efficient and stable brain fuel. So the steadier the supply, the less brain fog you will experience. So that, and it can also help with mental clarity and focus as well.
19: Okay. And then, of course, food is such a big part of our family life, right? And social gatherings, birthdays, braais, Sunday lunches. What's your advice for someone who's practicing intermittent fasting, right? How can someone practice it and still take part in those moments without feeling left out or awkward? Is it best to bring your food in this case, or are there... Yeah, what advice do you have? Because I'm picking that a lot where people say it's so difficult because everything you go to, there's just food everywhere. And it's very difficult for people to just stay the course.
20: Exactly. So I think that's a very important consideration. As one of the things that we do consider with being dietitians and with our clients is, will they be able to sustain the diet? Because if they cannot, it's not always the best approach for them. But some tips that I can give is, firstly, to plan your fasting windows around those times. Remember, it's more about when we eat and not just what, but calories do still matter. So if it was for weight loss that you are doing the intermittent fasting, being prepared and being like knowing what to have in those situations is always a good thing. If you know you're going to go to a function where you're going to eat out at a restaurant and you're going to break your fast during that time, let's say it's brunch or over lunchtime, it's always good to look at the menu, see what options they have. Because when we are hungry or when we haven't eaten for a while and then we've got all these choices to choose from, that can also throw us off a little bit, because then we do want to choose the most delicious options that's on the menu and not just thinking about health.
19: Mm-hmm. Perfect. Okay. I've got some more questions here. One says, Clement, how long does she recommend people to fast for? How many hours of eating versus how many hours of fasting? Tobile also on the WhatsApp line says, Clement, I may have missed this, but please can you ask Simone to repeat again how she describes intermittent fasting? What do people normally do who are in this kind of fasting? Sorry if I missed it.
20: No problem. So the typical fasting window is from 16 hours fasting, 8 hours eating. For women, though, I would recommend starting with a smaller fasting period as our hormones are more sensitive, and then slowly building it up, but monitoring your menstrual cycle just to make sure that your reproductive hormones aren't put under a lot of stress with the fasting window. And then what fasting is basically a structured way of not eating for around 12 to 24 hours at a time. After 12 hours of fasting, your body switches from using glycogen and glucose stores and starts using fat burning and ketone production. And then in around 16 to 24 hours, there's another thing that happens called autophagy, which is basically where your cells break down and reuses the old parts for making new healthy parts as well. And this can also reduce inflammation, improve cell function, and may actually even help us, like, protect us against diseases and aging.
19: Yeah. Another question is, Clement, can you do this kind of fasting when you're a long-distance runner?
20: So that is where it also becomes a little bit tricky. When we are running, your body uses those glycogen stores at a much faster rate. So with athletes that do intermittent fasting, what I usually recommend is trying to do their training sessions or their races within their fed states. Personally, I don't think it's the best approach for long endurance runners, like marathon runners, because your glycogen stores is your body's main fuel of energy during these races and during these runs. And we don't want to go into those races with depleted glycogen stores, which is basically one of the things that intermittent fasting does.
2: Okay, here's another WhatsApp voice note, the last one.
21: Colonel Clement and the lady, I do intermittent fasting, it's working. I started it just now. I started on the 2nd of this month, so from the 2nd until now, I've lost 7 kilograms. But what I do, the problem that I want assistance in, over weekends, I dry and then I drink alcohol and then I catch up again on fasting on Monday. So I eat only at 4 in the afternoon. If I don't eat eggs and meat, I can eat a meal only at 4. And then after that, I'll eat at 4 the following day. But now I want to check, are there any health implications with this thing of me celebrating on weekends and then going back again on Monday?
2: Okay, Simon.
20: I would be cautious trying to do it like this. When we are doing this, you are kind of binging on weekends and more under-eating during the week, which is also not sustainable in the long term. And I think the reason for the need to celebrate, the need to overeat on the weekends, is because of the over-restriction in the week. I would try to get back to windows of like 16 hours fasting, 8 hours eating, instead of longer fast, and see if that helps a little bit over the weekends as well.
2: Oh, okay, and then for someone who's diabetic?
20: Depends on what type of diabetes they have. So if it's pre-diabetic or type 2 diabetes, it can definitely be beneficial. If they're type 1 diabetic and they're on insulin, they also need to be cautious because insulin drops your blood sugar levels even more. And if a diabetic's blood sugar levels goes too low, they can also go into hypoglycemic coma. So if they did want to do this type of intermittent fasting diet pattern, they would need to consult with both their diabetic doctor and their dietitian.
2: Yeah. All right. Simone Bligno, dietitian at Core Nutrition. Thank you so much.
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1: Good evening, I'm Mikey Malapo. The Johannesburg High Court has found convicted murderer Bafana Mahungela guilty of attempting to rape Sandton teacher Kirsten Klates. The court found Mahungela intended to rape Klates, but for reasons that remain unknown, did not complete the act. He was also found guilty of robbery with aggravating circumstances and defeating the ends of justice in connection with Klates' murder in October 2023. The Delta Park High School teacher's body was discovered along a jogging trail in George Lee Park in Sandton after she took part in a local sporting event.
2: Judge Ian Cox said a combination of evidence supported the attempted rape conviction.
3: The deceased was found naked. Her legs were spread, and Sergeant McCormick noted bruising on both her thighs above the knees. The bruises appeared similar in size and, in her opinion, resembled marks caused when her legs had been gripped or pulled to force it open.
2: However, Cox emphasized there was no evidence before the court to find that a rape had taken place. The judgment found that Mahungela had gone beyond merely having the opportunity to commit the offense. The court accepted that he had formed the intention to rape Klates, but for reasons

0: organization and misrepresented himself to prison officials. Speaking outside court, Adams said he did nothing wrong.
1: It was me that exposed the hotel purchases with our tax monies, and clearly the top brass of the SAPS have taken a decision to deal with me, and they're going to use the SAPS to deal with me. But if this docket is what passes as investigation, then we're in deeper trouble than I thought. But let's get to court. I'm looking forward to it. I can tell you there's going to be repercussions. Let me be nice about it. There's going to be repercussions.
0: The matter has been postponed to October 16th for pre-trial proceedings. Backlash against Water and Sanitation Minister Phemi Majordina is mounting as a second party moves to lay an ethics complaint against her in Parliament. This comes after Majordina lost her temper at a community meeting in the Eastern Cape on Wednesday and launched a verbal attack on a resident who had insulted her. Action SA says the use of vulgar and abusive language is completely at odds with the standards of conduct expected of a Member of Parliament and a Member of Cabinet. Meanwhile, the EFF says it's disgusted by Majordina's behaviour, which it says displays the arrogance of ANC members on the campaign trail. Lindsay Detlinger has more.
2: Minister Majordina was in the Kuga municipality this week to launch an upgraded sewer pump station in the town of Luri. But at a community meeting to discuss water problems in the area, she lost her cool, hitting back at a resident with a vulgar slur. Action SA says her conduct undermines the dignity of public office and brings Parliament into disrepute. MP Malebo Kobe says Majordina's conduct is emblematic of an arrogant and entrenched political establishment that is disconnected from the citizens it is supposed to serve. Majordina's outburst follows a recent verbal attack by Johannesburg Mayor Dada Morero towards a resident, also after being insulted at a community meeting. The EFF says under no circumstances is it acceptable for a public representative to insult members of the public, and they ought to conduct themselves with the highest levels of restraint, morality and humility. Yesterday, the DA also laid an ethics complaint against Majordina in Parliament. Lindsay Dentlinger, Eyewitness News, Parliament.
0: The DA has proposed an urgent review of the laws governing the National Student Financial Aid Scheme and the decentralization of student funding. The party says rising shortfall at the NSFIS, which is estimated at 33 billion rand, proves that the current model can't continue. DA Higher Education spokesperson Dalmaine Christian says funding must be decentralized so that universities and TVET colleges can deliver funding directly to students and prevent the current failures. She says Minister Butimana Mela must stop delaying the inevitable.
3: The DA is therefore calling for an urgent review of the NSFAS Act and the decentralization of NSFAS, giving universities and TVET colleges greater responsibility for delivering funding directly to students. Minister Manamela must stop delaying. Decentralization cannot wait.
0: And in the U.S., as New Yorkers commemorate the 25th anniversary of the September 11th attacks, the CIA has released more than 70 presidential intelligence briefs related to Al-Qaeda and its leader Osama bin Laden today. The briefs cover a period starting during Bill Clinton's presidency and continue into that of George W. Bush, who was in office when 19 Al-Qaeda operatives hijacked four airliners on September 11th in 2001. Two of the jets hit the World Trade Center's Twin Towers, causing the iconic skyscrapers to collapse. A third struck the Pentagon, while a fourth, believed to have been aiming for Congress or the White House, crashed into a field in Pennsylvania after passengers fought back. In a statement, the agency says the briefs trace the story of CIA analysts' evolving understanding of Al-Qaeda and efforts to highlight and warn of Osama bin Laden's attack plotting despite sparse, vague and imperfect information. The United States invaded Afghanistan and later Iraq as part of the so-called War on Terror after 9/11, long-running wars that left tens of thousands of people dead. Gold's trading at $4,352.79 an ounce. The rand is at 16.14 to the dollar, at 21.84 to the pound, at 18.72 to the euro. Brent crude oil's at $104.87 a barrel. A look at your weather. Clear skies in store for Gauteng tomorrow. Joburg drops to overnight lows of 11 degrees, peaking at highs of 25. Pretoria's at 12 and 27. Vereeniging's at 9 and 26. Cloudy skies in Cape Town with isolated showers and rain in the morning, along with strong southerly winds at a low of 17 and a high of 20 degrees. The top story in Eyewitness News this hour. The Johannesburg High Court has found convicted murderer Bafana Mahungela guilty of attempting to rape Sandton teacher Kirsten Klates.
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2: The book, The Four Principles, Multiply Your Impact in Life and Leadership. If you had to think to yourself, who in corporate SA could write a book like this, Multiply Your Impact in Life and Leadership? Well, who would be well placed to do it? I'll tell you, someone who's had a big impact on our business world and probably in one way or another, actually, on you. And I'm talking, of course, about Adrian Gore, the founder and CEO at Discovery. And I'm pleased to tell you, he's actually agreed to come in and talk to us. Adrian, thanks so much for taking the time. I really appreciate it.
3: Thanks for having me. Appreciate it.
2: Your book has four pillars, and I do want to go through some of them because I think there's a lot that's very interesting. But one of them, I actually had to go and look this up, The Power of Pareto, 1820, that 80% of results come from 20% of the inputs or causes. What's so important about this?
3: Well, you know, the book is about how to kind of multiply impact. And one of the key principles is understanding how systems work, because the whole book is about kind of we miscode it and we kind of often make the wrong choices and decisions. The Pareto tale, you know, the tale of that, the 80-20, the 20%, turns out that networks and systems are structured where a small number of things in the tail determine the system. Mm. And the breakthrough is the fact that our lives are a complex network. In other words, the decisions and actions you take, there are millions of them, you know, that have no effect. But there are a few in the tail that determine your impact. And therefore, understanding impact is about how you get into that tail, you know, how you get there, how you stretch it out, and how you really make fundamental decisions that change your life. And when you make them, they're never the same. Your life is never the same again. It's a wonderful principle because it means that nothing is preset, predetermined. You know, it's never too late. Mm. You know, I woke up one day and started Discovery. That's a tail event. You know, nothing was the same thereafter. Mm. So it's kind of the fourth principle, but it's kind of an existential fact. Systems work in a called power laws, where the tail determines the average. And your life is a parable. So once you understand that, you know, the issue is how do we get into that tail and how do we stretch it out?
2: Does it mean – so I mean, you can make every decision correctly, but if you marry the wrong person, you're going to suffer, right, would be one way of looking at it. But if you look at how you run a business, you've got to get the big decisions right. You also have to have the right people. I mean, does this affect how you manage people as well?
3: Well, it affects everything. You know, people are also power law. There are a small number of people that drive impact in the organization. The point is, no matter what you do, the tail forms. So the better the choice of people, the more motivated, the more you bring out the best in them, the more that tail is kind of longer and you get more impact. So everything is about understanding how you manage and get that into the tail. But it is about making those choices and decisions in the right way, you know, but never too late. That's, I think, the optimistic outcome of that.
2: Well, talking of optimism, you talk about disciplined optimism, and you say it's the most rational path. And I know plenty of pessimists who say pessimism is more rational. You know, economics is all about rational and, you know, often the science of misery. Why is optimism more rational than pessimism?
3: Because we were coded to avoid physical threats. That's how we evolved. Meat eaten by a lion, etc. And if you go through our history, it's a history of short lifespan, violent deaths. Right, but today there aren't physical threats. The threats are systemic threats. You know, failure of government, governance, companies, education systems, healthcare systems, etc. So the issue here is that we are coded to seek the negative. That's what we do, right? And that's what we're interested in. Doesn't mean that you mustn't look for the negative. You can see the negatives anyway. The point about this idea of disciplined optimism is not about being happy or optimistic. It's about the disciplined ability to seek positive signals. When you do that, the negative you see anywhere, I can tell you, like you, I can see what the threats are. The art is seeing the positive, you know, and that's, in fact, what life is about today. Impact is about spotting opportunity. So we coded for negative. You know, people say, why do newspapers and, radios, the media talk about the negative? People aren't interested in the positive. That's how we coded, right? That's why we're here. That's how we survived. But it turns out in today's world, we've got to seek positive signals as well. And having both on the table is realism. Being just pessimistic is primitive. That's how we coded. So the argument in the book, and there's a lot of research in it, is that realism and sophistication is the ability to do both. Seeing the negative is easy. That's my coding. I'll do it. But it's seeing the positive where the art is. And in fact, actually managing networks, a company, leading teams, requires seeding people with positive feedback cycles, seeing vision, etc. It's a fundamental issue for impact.
2: I mean, at the moment, everyone talks about AI. He was incredibly optimistic about the potential for more people to get jobs as a result of AI. Everyone else is looking at it and, you know, crying into their milk.
3: Well, I think you've got to be, again, realistic. And I think people do. They actually see the threat of it. That is how we think.
2: Mm.
3: But again, I think the art is, what are the opportunities in it? How do you see that? How do you get ready for that world of AI? AI, I think, will enhance the Pareto tale. You know, it's kind of a longer tale, a greater network. It's a fascinating, exciting world. They're threats. They really are. You should see them. Nothing in the book is about not being realistic.
2: Sure.
3: It's about the sophistication of seeing the positive as well.
2: Focused urgency. You mentioned, and I looked at it briefly, I'm afraid, about, you know, one or two threats that your group faced, sometimes from government action, for example, and you had to do things quickly. That, how important is that focused urgency? I mean, we often think that, oh, there's a problem coming, we'll sort that out later, and isn't that always the mistake? You need to do it now.
3: Well, you know, the book's hypothesis and, you know, the research that and I've lived by this issue, is that time is much shorter than we think. We think every year counts the same. But when you're a year old, the perception of a year, 100% of your life, when you're 30, a year is 1/30th of your life. When you're 40, it's a 40th of your life. The years get faster as you get older. I've seen no one who disagrees with that fact. So when you actually do the mathematics, you find that, in fact, from age 25 to retirement, it is only 20% of your life. That's how you feel it. You've got 20% to make a difference. That's the impact zone, right? And so if you waste one day, one moment, procrastination, you're missing out. And that principle of understanding urgency and focusing it. The focus is about work-life balance, you know. It's not 8 hours, 8 hours, 8 hours. Mm. It's what's important to you, you know. Building a charity, an NGO, being a great parent, whatever that is in your context, you've got to be urgent.
2: Mm. How do you make other people feel that urgency? Because if you can't do that, you're not going to be able to lead a business or get much done. You need other people to feel the urgency too.
3: Well, I think first you have to inculcate in yourself a sense of urgency. I think it's critical. I think leading a team, you've got to set deadlines. You've got to set tight goals. There are a lot of mechanisms that are used. External factors, a regulatory change, you know, a war, a threat, creates that urgency. But in running a business, I think you have to create moments of urgency and pressure. Else things just kind of move on and you waste time. In a personal sense, you miss the opportunity for real impact.
2: Mm. And setting declared goals, you need to, you know, make sure that decisions are made, that things are triggered. Can that be quite difficult? Because people might always think, oh, this is just an internal thing or it's artificial, but you need a declared goal of some kind.
3: You know, the book is based all on science and mathematics and the research that we did. A key issue, and it's Nobel Prize winning work by Daniel Kahneman, is the idea of loss aversion, that we are more motivated by potential loss than gain, twice as much. It's the same as kind of a concern of it's the same as the negative concern, that concern of loss, right? When you set a goal and it's declared, it's kind of, in a sense, public, whatever that means, you trigger loss aversion. You've got something to lose. Mm. And that changes how you're motivated and driven. I see people in, you know, at school, in matric, going to university, in sport, all set goals. But in the workplace, in the general life, in that 20% of time to make an impact, people don't set goals.
2: Mm.
3: And you're kind of living your life on potential gain. Something may happen. It doesn't work. You've got to set out something to lose. That invisible hand of loss aversion drives change, drives motivation. It's amazing how hard people can work to get to a goal. If a goal is noble, people are close to death trying to get to that goal. It's a critical, critical thing. You can always work harder.
2: Mm. Well, talking of that, you run a group, okay? There's a lot going on in that space. Simple question. How on earth did you find the time to put it all together?
3: You know, the idea of my team and I was, listen, we've been doing research in this for 30 years, right? Before we put it together in a few months, this has been 2 years of considerable amount of work, but it's been a wonderful journey. It's brought out a huge amount of our own values and purpose and how discovery has been built, which has been it's really the story of discovery in many ways, you know, the anecdotes, whatever. But a wonderful experience, but a lot of work.
2: Did it, the process of writing it, looking back on some of what happened, some of what you did, has it changed the way you understand some of what you did and some of the decisions and choices and the things you were facing in any way? It gives you a chance to look back on things that happened 20 years ago. It might make you think about them in a different way, maybe?
3: I don't know. I mean, I think truthfully, the principles and seeing it in a very disciplined light has kind of almost accentuated, I now know what works, what doesn't work. And that's why the book had such clarity, you know. I kind of we reworked a lot of the stuff that we did. And it's quite amazing that miscoding and rethinking things led to things that I think have worked for us. But the journey we've been on has been quite remarkable, but it's kind of contained in a number of core things that are fundamental, you know, and that's what the book is about.
2: This is sometimes an unfair question. I've noticed when I ask authors this question, they battle with it a little bit, which is, you know, the question is a simple, why did you write the book? Now, you're someone with immense experience in leadership, and I think a lot of people will look to you for lessons. Was that part of the motivation? Was there maybe part of the story you wanted to tell?
3: Well, I'm pleased you called me an author.
2: Well, there are other things.
3: Listen, I think, you know, for 3 decades we've been trying to answer this question. Why did some people make impact that others don't, right? And trying to motivate and bring out the
2: key
3: best.
2: Question.
3: It's the key issue of leadership, I think, especially a business where you're relying on. I've had the privilege of working with the most remarkable team. The idea of the book was, could we share these principles? And the principles are teachable. They're demonstrable. There's mathematics in the book about the multiplier effect. So the purpose of the book was kind of, could we make an impact elsewhere? And I'm amazed that in the last few weeks, as we've launched it in the UK and here, the amount of narrative and discussion and debate, you know, something I've been always on the hook for is, you're this kind of naive optimist, you know. It's given me the chance now to say, this is not about naivety. It's about kind of a sophisticated tactic of seeking the positive. So the book is about social impact, you know, and I think these things are teachable and they're shareable. That's the idea.
2: Is there, when you talk about optimism, and I have to say from the conversation we've been having, that's what I'm going to be thinking about on my way home, because I think you're right. We'd see the negative. And I work in journalism, so I'm a kind of cynical optimist, I think. But it can be quite hard to remain optimistic. Now, you've been able to build a business in a difficult area. What you did, medical aids can be a tough area. During times, some of those times that were tough. I mean, your optimism must get challenged. How do you encourage people to remain that disciplined optimist?
3: The ask is that you seek positive in every situation. The negatives alone. So any situation I'm in, if I'm thinking at my best, is I understand the negatives, and I do. I'm an actuary by training. Risk management is what we do. So I understand the negatives. Issues to put the positives on the table. It's not about the naivety of being happy or optimistic. People aren't. People are depressed. They're down. That's not the issue. The issue is, in every situation, how do you find, you know, kind of the optimism. It's amazing. I sit in many boards. Boards look at a risk register. I've never seen items on the risk register that most of the board are shocked by. I know it.
2: Yeah.
3: But they don't know the positive, the vision, you know. You've got to do both. So this is not about, as you're putting it, being optimistic. You can't be all the time. That's a different issue. This is about the ability to seek opportunity. And that's what I think success and impact is about.
2: Adrian Gore is the author of The 4 Principles, Multiply Your Impact in Life and Leadership. He does have a day job. He's the CEO at Discovery. Adrian, really appreciate you coming in. Thank you.
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9: Out of the kitchen and into the garage, because it is time to talk cars on this show. And pleasure to welcome back the founder and owner of changecars.co.za, Mike Pashut. Mike, great to have you back with us again. Welcome.
10: Thank you, and I appreciate it. Afternoon to listeners. I think Ernest is in the kitchen, but that's just between you and me. He says he's at a car launch. He's in the kitchen.
9: You're working with the other kind of oil for a change, Michael.
10: Absolutely.
9: Okay.
10: Olive oil. Absolutely.
9: Love it. Mike, every time we speak on the show, we seem to be mentioning the rise or the arrival or the rise in sales of yet another Chinese brand of vehicle. And my question to you today is, are we starting to see that reflect in the sales figures for the traditional brands that have been around for years and years? Are the patterns starting to shift and showing in the numbers?
10: A definitive yes in capitals. And wow. Again, I'm very open when I say this. I'm not anti the Chinese products, but if you say to me, Micah, do you lean towards China or do you lean towards Japan? It's Japan all day long. And when I say Japanese, I'm talking about your traditional legacy brand, as we call it in the trade, your Nissans, your Hondas, your Mazdas, your Suzukis, your Toyotas, you know, Japanese versus 36 and counting new Chinese entrants. I think, and really, I'm not exaggerating for the listeners if they thought he's pretending he's at a roulette table and he's 36 and counting. It's not stopping.
9: It's unbelievable, Mike. As you say, I mean, every time I host this segment, I seem to feel like I meet a new car, the one I haven't heard of before, or spot on the road for the first time with no idea where it came from. So over 36 of the Chinese brands, and you say they are starting to eat into the legacy of the traditional manufacturers. So how badly, I mean, have you got any sort of figures you can share with us, Michael, about how much the shift is happening?
10: Absolutely, I can share it with you. And just in one moment, what I'd just like to say, we know we talk about 36.
9: Mm-hmm.
10: We don't even have roughly 20% of all the Chinese makers in South Africa.
9: Sure.
10: And that is why when we say every time you look on the road, like, wow, where did Dongfeng, when did Chang'an come from? Where did all these new brands come from? It's because there's no joke. There's probably another 100 coming. And interesting, but you asked about the figures. So if I say to you, and again, I'm not being sarcastic, Mazda, Honda, Nissan, you choose any one of those three, and I'll give you an example of where we're going about how real this is.
9: Okay, well, I drive a Honda, so let's hear the Honda figures, Michael.
10: 100%. 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You know, I'm a Honda gal or I'm a Toyota gal. Today, Honda doesn't even rank. 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
9: Sure.
10: Under 400 new cars per month. 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The brand that is Mazda, an exceptional, exceptional brand. 5-year unlimited kilometer warranty on a Mazda.
9: Mm-hmm.
10: Great safety ratings. These cars are built in Japan. And no matter what people say, Japan is the first world country. I'd rather have my car built in Japan than have my car built in China, for example. In 2019, Pippa, Mazda sold 16,000 vehicles in South Africa. Go 18, 17, 16, 15, etc. Always thereabouts, 15 to 16,000 cars.
9: Yeah.
10: Okay? Mazda this year will not do 4,000.
9: Wow.
10: So we're talking about 25% of the total 7 years ago. Now, 7 years ago is not to 1985 without stating the obvious. Okay?
9: Yeah.
10: And it's all down to, number one, the legacy brand that we've mentioned. I'm not taking a dig at Mazda. I'm not taking a dig at Honda. But the Chinese onslaught has been allowed. We've allowed it because they are relevant. You said you're driving and you see a different one every day.
9: Mm.
10: So what Pippa and every single motorist says, you know what? Let me go have a look at it. And when you go have a look at it, you like what you see, and you don't have to go have a look at the legacy brands. I mean, would you agree that that makes sense?
9: Well, I mean, the price point is the thing, Michael. You look at that, the newcomer, and you look at the vehicle and how it looks and all the bells and gizmos and gadgets it's got, and then you see the price tag and you go, well, why would I go and look at one of the legacy brands where if I want a car with even a third of these features, I'm going to pay double the price.
10: Correct. And now what people must also realize, and I always love explaining it like this, I'm a gentleman in my 50s. I know every single legacy brand that is around. I'm a 22, 23-year-old person or a 19-year-old. I'm just getting my license. You have no idea about the legacy of Honda and Toyota and all these Japanese brands. I've been talking about. I mean, you know they're around and you know they're good. But hey, Mom, hey, Dad, have you seen that new vehicle from GWM, from Chery, from Opel, from Jetour? It's absolutely here to stay. But something else that's very interesting. In your opinion, and I would love the listeners to give it a thought before I give them the answer, do you think this is unique to South Africa, or is it around the world that this is happening?
9: So I'm going to guess that it's a global phenomenon because the cost of living crisis is global. Everybody is feeling the pinch. Price sensitivity is heightened everywhere. So my gut instinct says it won't be unique to us. But I suspect, Michael, that we're going to see the same patterns of shifting in the buyer market all over the world.
10: Correct. I must just give you a forewarning. And if you get a WhatsApp from anybody from the United States, they're going to say, Mike, talking rubbish. Because in the United States, we don't allow Chinese cars. And that's funny enough, it's true. It's except for North America. When I say North America, being Canada and the US, where they've just got tighter import duties, okay, to protect their own industry. And I must tell you, I fully agree with that. I fully agree with that. When you've got a country with 350 million people, odd what the US has got, you've got to protect your own. Okay, just like China, you don't see a glut of non-Chinese vehicles in China. You know, they're not encouraging the Germans and to bring their cars into China. They want to sell their own product. But the long and short, this is worldwide.
9: Okay, very, very interesting insights, Michael. Thank you so much. Interestingly enough, the first two listener questions through today are about legacy brands, not Chinese vehicles, but we'll see where we go with the later WhatsApps. Let's start with Jade, who says, we have a growing family and our current vehicle, a 2019 Toyota Corolla 1.6 Prestige, is starting to feel a bit cramped on holiday trips. We're looking at used seven-seaters, but are concerned about reliability and running costs. Which models would Michael recommend, and which ones would he stay away from?
10: Okay. So that's not that they make a lot, but anything French, I would just say to you, stay away from. But what I would love to do, and I would love to take this opportunity to share with Jade. Now, the question that Jade has got, I will guarantee you, there are tens of people listening to this and saying, oh my word, Jade's got the question that I've got. The best thing that you can do, go to a website. You can go to Change Cars, you can go to Auto Trader, you can go to cars.co.za. You take your budget, you put that as your maximum price, use the filters. Go to seven seats. You say, I don't want a car with more than 60, 40, 80. Remember, everybody's got different criteria for their mileage. You put in the filters. Now, explain to you where I'm going. It's not that I'm not answering your question. Mm-hmm. You put in the filters and you let it spit out every single seven seater in the category that you are looking for. Oh, my word. I didn't even think of that. Yeah. Oh, I've seen that on the road. Wow. Why didn't we look at that? So instead of me giving you the photos, not that I don't know the answer, but what I always say to people, put it in and say, oh, my word, you know what? Just go for a proper SUV as opposed to a small SUV. Whatever the budget is, I don't think Jade gave us a budget, did she?
9: She didn't know, which does make it a little bit tricky.
10: Correct. That's exactly it. But I'm glad she didn't because it makes it, in a nice way, easier to explain what I said. Everybody's got different criteria. Papa, I've got to tell you, and I'm sure the listeners will laugh. Hi, Mike. I'm looking for an affordable car.
9: What's affordable to me is not necessarily the same for somebody else.
10: That's exactly it. And it's not being condescending to anybody, but that's why the analogy that I gave. Use the filters. And again, Change Cars, for example, you can go onto it. You can put the amount of seats you like, every single filter, to drill it down. And it will spit it out. And Jade will be in a new car by the weekend.
9: Now, I have to ask the follow-up. You told Jade to stay away from the French brands. Michael, is that a reliability issue? Is it a parts availability issue? Why the hesitation there?
10: A little bit of a combination of both. Okay. So let's talk about the future resale value. nobody is looking to get into a used French car that's got 60, 70, 80,000 kilos. I always say to people, the reason that that car is on the market with 80,000 kilos is because the previous owner said it's time to sell. Now, people can turn that around and say, but why would it be any different for a Japanese Honda, for example?
9: Mm-hmm.
10: Just the sheer volume of Hondas and Nissans and Toyotas, etc., change it. With these French brands, there's such a small amount of them on the road because they're not selling in numbers. I would imagine Renaults and Peugeots, I may be wrong, but are not selling more than 300 a month combined. Maybe okay. A touch more for Renault, but it's low volumes.
9: Okay, thanks. Jade, good luck with the purchase. I hope you find the perfect vehicle to see the family through many safe and happy holiday trips together. Ashraf comments, maybe 50 years from now, the Chinese brands will be the new legacy. Aren't they good for the consumer? It's a decent product with lots of bells and whistles at a more affordable price, is his comment.
10: So I personally am on the fence with this. Let's go back 20 years, 15 years. Chinese products were absolute junk. And that's not being rude. You can say that definitively. A Chinese vehicle that came to South Africa in 2009, the original Chery, people will tell you their story. It was rubbish. They had something called a Chery Q3. And the reason it was called a Q3 was if you bought it in January, it expired in September in the third quarter kind of thing.
9: Well,
10: that's my story at least. But the question that he asked in 50 years' time, it can go either way. Is the quality of the Chinese brands as good as their German, Korean, and Japanese counterparts? Short answer, it is not.
9: Okay.
10: The tech is, the looks are, the smoke and mirrors are. But I do not believe, again, remember, I'm not saying I'm definitively right. I think I'm right. So me, I'm very, very simple. Would I rather go and be the guinea pig, or would I rather go the tried and tested route? I personally, I'm a tried and tested route guy.
9: Okay. We've got a comment on voice note from our listener, Joy, on the subject of the Chinese brands. Let's take a listen.
11: Hello, Pippa and the car boffin. The thing about Chinese makes, I often go and look at new cars and then compare the fuel consumption and the torque, etc. And it seems to me that all these Chinese makes have a massive fuel consumption. Why have they not got a handle on more frugal fuel consumption? They might be nice cars and have a far better price, but the fuel consumption is so costly. This is Joy from Rondebosch.
9: Joy, thanks for an interesting comment. Car boffin, any response? Do you agree?
10: Oh, Joy, that is a brilliant, brilliant, brilliant question. And a lot of people are asking that. So let's look at the Chinese vehicles in South Africa. Most of them have got either a 1.5 or a 1.6 turbo engine. It doesn't matter which make you go to, they've all got that same size engine. And it is felt by many that fundamentally these engines are the same. And what else do they have in common? They are heavy on fuel. What is the reason for that? What I said earlier, the technology is smoke and mirrors. You cannot make an engine as good as Toyota and BMW have been making engines for 40, 50, 60, 80 years, come in the 2010s and say, we have now got the latest engine technology. And again, it's not always giving an analogy. The best aeroplane makers in the world are Airbus and Boeing, because they've been around for that long. There's certain new brands that come in, or not brands, you know what I'm saying, new aeroplane makers. Do the world's largest airlines all of a sudden go for the new make? Or do they go for the two established brands? And I really would like the listeners to listen to that analogy. When you've been making engines for X amount of years versus triple X years, triple X is always going to win.
9: We must wrap it there to our car boffin of the week. Mike Pashut, great to have you with us, and thanks so much for your time.
10: Appreciate it, and to the listeners.
9: Mike Pashut, the founder and owner of changecars.co.za.
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2: What are the biggest trends that are shaping luxury travel at the moment? We'll now speak to the Executive Vice President for South Asia, Middle East, Africa and Australasia for Preferred. That's Saurabh Rai. Saurabh, joining us via Zoom, and welcome to the show.
3: How are you doing today?
2: I'm very well, thank you very much. And perhaps let's understand who and what Preferred is before we start talking about the topic.
3: Of course. Absolutely. My absolute pleasure to be with you on the show. Thanks for having me. Preferred Hotels and Resorts is the world's largest collection of independent hotels and regional groups. So simply put, just imagine us as a large-scale global infrastructure partner in partnership with which an independent hotel or a regional luxury brand can join and acquire the global sales, marketing, distribution, loyalty strengths of a hard brand, just like any of the bigger hotel brands in the world.
2: Let's then define what luxury travel means for a traveler in 2026, because I imagine what we're looking for in luxury travel today is very different from what it would be 10 years ago.
3: Indeed. You're quite right. A definition of luxury travel has been evolving and is personal to most of us. Looking forward to 2026 and beyond, what we are increasingly hearing from luxury travelers around the world, including South Africa and rest of continental Africa, is a few components are jumping out at us. Firstly, it is about the story and the authenticity. So travelers are traveling, long haul distances to experience authentic stories from the land, of the people. That's a big one. Second, I'd say, is slowness in this crazy, mad world of ours, where the speed is just relentless and it keeps coming at all of us. When people are taking the time to experience luxury, they want to consume it slow and unrushed in their own pace. So these are the two components, I'd say, are prominent trends in luxury going forward.
2: And I imagine choosing what you call heritage-rich sort of independent properties becomes, because I visit cities. I'm a cities person more so than resorts, I must admit. And part of the reason why I enjoy cities is because the pulse and the spirit of that city, I want to be able to experience it. But I want to be able to sleep in a comfortable bed with a nice shower at the end of the day.
3: Of course. So, you make a very interesting point in here. Let's take a moment to kind of, peel through a couple of layers of luxury in here, right? Now, as the spectrum of luxury is evolving, maybe what used to be considered as luxury 10 years ago, 5 years ago, can be called as the expected, right? Now, the real differentiation, hence on luxury, has become the authenticity element of it, right? For a moment, just imagine, to your point about you being more of a urban experience seeker, connecting with the vibe of the city, we see independent luxury hotels as curated microcosms of the destination itself. These are mostly the owners that belong to the cities or to the destinations that take the time to explore the best of the local artisanal, gourmet, art, wellness and well-being, design, and bring it all together, right, under one roof, under one experience, which is so beautifully stitched together, under an independent brand, which is such a true representation of that urban city that you're fond of experiencing. And that's what separates an independent, unique luxury experience, whether it's based in an urban or a resort setting, vis-a-vis, let's say, a standardized large brand template. And that is why the recent luxury report has such a prominent show of hands when it comes to luxury travelers seeking more and more, over 80% of them seeking more and more of the independent luxury experiences when they travel around the world.
2: And the reason for that, they find that in the traditional chain brands, for lack of for a better word, those hotels can often sort of be lacking in soul. When you're walking to them, you could be walking into a hotel anywhere in the world. There are no unique identifying aspects that tell you that you are now in a hotel. fatale in a particular part of the world, a continent or whatever the case may be. That came through quite strongly, didn't it, in the report?
3: It absolutely did. It absolutely did. And, you know, let's do a fun test. If I am to blindfold you and carry you somewhere in the world and drop you into a luxury hotel lobby and open your eyes, right? If you cannot just within the first 15, 20 seconds, look around, right? Touch and feel the surfaces, you know, play of five senses, the touch, the sight, the smell, right? The hearing, right? If it doesn't talk the destination to you, I think that is where the issue or the problem lies. Now, there is nothing wrong in standardization. If you turn back the clock a couple of decades, right? Standardization meant comfort. It meant the expected. But in today's connected and transparent world, even someone traveling, let's say from Los Angeles all the way to Cape Town, right, can just go to the social media, hotel website, they can listen to the consumer speak, they can validate diligence, proof, and verify an independent experience before booking it, right? So the element of a luxury traveler's ability to pre-assess, preempt, pre-test, pre-qualify, and then book an independent experience. This is what has emboldened the luxury traveler confidence then to be able to book these unique brands that belong to the destination. Many a times, like I said, owned by locals, proudly representative of the destination, and then come and immerse them in this kind of an experience. Now, again, standardization is the expected, it's the comfort. And, you know, back in the day, the 90s luxury definition of marble, brass, granite, high touch, thread count, et cetera, still very much is relevant. But like I said, it's the baseline expectation now. That's not the differentiator. So the real differentiator now comes from the brands that have taken the time to curate a story, right? Build a destination experience around that story. And that is what the travelers are willing to pay the premium delta, the incremental delta of the luxury premium in even the hotel rates at the independent hotels. And many a times you're seeing now the independent luxury hotels in most global cities worldwide and resorts are actually commanding a rate premium over their global brand competitor set.
2: Is it naive of me, Saurabh, to assume that on the African continent we would be able to literally give you that uniqueness, that heritage rich, that incredibly curated experience with much greater ease than perhaps parts of Europe?
3: Not at all. You're spot on. You know, I have a very fond connection with Africa and South Africa in particular. I've been traveling to South Africa for the last 27 years, which is more than half my life. And I'll tell you this, that Africa generally is very blessed and very naturally aligned with the virtues of independent luxury and authenticity. I mean, just let's pause a moment and think about the components and tenets of what makes an experience unique, right? I mean, of course, beyond the very obvious and a very, very cathartic reason of the wilderness and wildlife, the bush experience, going beyond that, right? There are so many parallel avenues that are so natural, so original to Africa. Think gourmet. I mean, just think of the, you know, flora, fauna inspired gourmet experiences that Africa is able to bring forward. Second, think about the cultural diversity. My God, I mean, hashtag IYKYK, if you know, you know, right? Coming to Africa is a real sense of peeling through and understanding and immersing yourself in a destination with so much of diversity, which is just unreal. It's a whole world packed into one continent. Wellness and well-being is another a very big trend that's catching on in Africa. I was listening to your earlier guest speaker, talk about trends in beauty and lifestyle. This is becoming such a big trend in Africa. Again, lends itself beautifully as a base destination for travelers around the world seeking wellness and well-being experiences. So there are so many of these pillars. If you frame them together, Africa can, or even South Africa. I was just in Cape Town for a few weeks right now. I come there every year. I'll tell you this, it is tough when my friends ask me to suggest an ideal itinerary for Cape Town. It is, I start by saying that if you have less than 10 days, don't bother, right? Because it's got so much to offer as a city and all these components put together. I'm not even talking about our beautiful artisanal art and garments and skincare products that are available in there. Design is so edgy in the country as well. All these components put together, you're absolutely right that Africa does indeed lend itself beautifully and naturally so to the tenets of independent luxury travel.
4: All right, we'll hold it there. Thank you very much, Surab Rai. He's the Executive Vice President for South Asia, Middle East, Africa and Australasia with Preferred, reflecting on a new report from Preferred Hotels and Resorts showing that affluent travelers are increasingly choosing heritage-rich independent properties over global hotel chains in search of authenticity, amongst others.
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5: Time for us to talk sustainability and talk about a report published in The Conversation Africa, and it looks at the impact of plastic refuse on livestock. Often when we talk about plastic refuse, rightly so, we focus on the ocean, but we don't speak as much as the impact on land and animals on land that plastic waste has. We're joined on the line by Dr. Linton Munai. They are a senior lecturer in water resource management at the University of Limpopo. Dr. Munai. Doctor, you were part of research looking at the impact of plastic garbage on smallholder farms' livestock. Tell us about what exactly you were looking for. What was your research question or hypothesis that you wanted to test with this research?
6: Thank you very much for the question. As you indicated at the beginning that, often most of the research that we are doing, our researchers have been focusing on for the past decade, they've been focusing on plastic pollution either in our freshwater ecosystem and also in marine ecosystems. And now we have done some wonderful work that has looked on plastic pollution now affecting livestock that is on land. And this is one of the areas that is under research. So what we were trying to find out is what is the impact of this plastic pollution within our terrestrial ecosystem and how it affects our livestock.
5: Yeah. Doctor, tell us, where was your area of study? So where did the study take place? How many farmers or farms were included in this research?
6: So we did this study in Mpumalanga province, in an area at Nkomazi, where we interviewed over 50 smallholder farmers within the area, just to understand their perception, their experiences in terms of plastic pollution and how it's affecting their livestock.
5: And Doctor, so talk to us about what we already knew before the study. So I imagine there were variables that we knew already going in. So for instance, did we know how plastic pollution impacted livestock, for instance?
6: Yeah, thank you for that question. So we will know that plastics are now widespread around our environment. So our research have shown that yes, farmers are aware of the plastic pollution, and they are also aware of the potential impact on their livestock. And these farmers have reported a lot of cases of mortalities, a lot of cases on animal health being affected by this plastic pollution. So we had a very lengthy conversation with them to understand more of the issues that are arising in their farms. So those are some of the cases that have been reported in the area, and we try to dig more to understand how are they coping, or what are their coping mechanism within this environment.
5: Talk to us about some of the symptoms that farmers shared as being the ones that they noticed once or if their livestock had eaten plastic.
6: Yeah, for their livestock, we did research which was looking at the cattle, the goats, and also the chickens. So most of them reported the cases where you find your livestock being very weak, so it gets isolated from the herd. Some of the cattle are getting sick for a very long time. And in worst case scenarios, they also face mortalities or a large number of cattle dying within their kraal. So those are some of the things that happened within their systems.
5: And then when these livestock is more than just animals people use to, sell, for instance, to generate an income. Animals often play a spiritual, religious role. So talk to us about what you found to be the impact of livestock eating plastic, passing away because they cannot digest plastic, and how this impacted the farmers and their families.
6: Yeah, for a small holder farmer, livestock are actually not simply an animal. Remember, in our local areas, in our rural areas, they provide food. So in some instances, they sell these cows for income. They also provide a lot of financial securities for many families. So a cow can be a very significant household asset. In our rural setting, when we have funerals, when we have weddings, we often think of kettles to have meat and feed our people in the communities. And in some instances, kettles are used as a form of payment for lowola prices. That is how our rural setup is structured. So when you lose one animal, you are actually potentially losing an asset that could have supported a household. It could have paid school fees for your children. It could have provided food and generated income. So it's a livelihood asset. So that's why we describe this plastic pollution as a more environmental problem, and it becomes a livelihood problem when this environmental pollution, for example, plastics, are causing loss of animals or livestock that these families depend on. So I think it's one of the issues that is really a challenge to our communities.
5: The research that you did, Doctor, also found that part of the challenge was a failure of basic services, and that also that the farmers that you interviewed, couldn't solve this problem on their own. Talk to us about that.
6: Yeah, indeed, that's correct. So there are various aspects in the research that we discuss. For example, we found out that in our rural setup, there is no proper waste collection. There is no waste collection procedures. The municipalities stakeholders that are responsible for waste management are not really putting up their heads down to deal with this problem. So all those challenges that these communities are facing, they are on their own, and they are unable to solve this problem on their grazing land. So those are some of the challenges that they are facing, and the problem is not in one community, so it's in many communities around the country which are facing these challenges.
5: And so, Doctor, are there any solutions that can be implemented to help farmers? What did you find as potential pathways to assist farmers who depend on their livestock to assist them?
6: So we realize that it is not one group of people that needs to be responsible for this. I think plastic pollution is now affecting everyone, and it's one of the global discussed topic around the world. So it's affecting everyone. So this is something that all of us, we need to sit down and really think broadly about it, from municipalities, from communities themselves. They need to come down and think about how do we then stop the issue of waste production, especially plastics, into our communities, and also improve rural waste collection and disposal. We also need to think of reducing our illegal dumping within these areas, and also protecting these communal grazing areas, because that's where the problem is more prevalent. And also, we identified issues as improving access to veterinary services, because most of our farmers are having this problem, and when their cows or cattle are having these challenges, they don't really get the veterinary services that they need, because they are very far from these services. So those are some of the issues that could assist in terms of dealing with the problem of plastic pollution in our environment.
5: Doctor, yes. I must thank you very much for giving us your time. Great pleasure having you on the show.
6: Thank you very much, Gugu, and thank you for having me on your show.
5: Thank you so much. That is Dr. Linton Munayi. Dr. Munayi is a senior lecturer in water resource management at the University of Limpopo. He is part of a group of researchers who studied how the environment responds to human disturbances, and their latest research looks at how smallholder farmers' livestock is being impacted by plastic garbage. And that article detailing their research is on The Conversation Africa.
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7: On Monday's edition of Lunch with Pippa Hudson, we celebrate a milestone birthday for Exclusive Books. 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
1: With a wrap of your Eyewitness News, I'm Mikey Malapo. President Cyril Ramaphosa says the formation of the BRICS Business Forum was in recognition that economic prosperity cannot be the responsibility of government alone. The president was speaking at a forum in New Delhi on Friday ahead of Saturday's summit. Ramaphosa says the business councils were established in 2013 in recognition of the important role the private sector plays in driving economic growth. He says businesses should look beyond their home markets and seek opportunities to produce and invest in other countries. Speaking on global disruptions caused by conflicts, Ramaphosa says South Africa and its partners have shown that adversity can also create opportunities.
2: As BRICS, we find ourselves at an inflection point as the global economy is reshaped, as trade patterns shift and climate pressures increase. Countries and companies are compelled to reconsider where they source and produce and invest.
1: Meanwhile, International Relations Minister Ronald Lamola says the expansion of BRICS could help strengthen consensus on key global issues despite making agreement more difficult. Lamola says the grouping now has more countries and, as a result, more voices can help advance the interests of developing countries. Lamola says members have broadly agreed on priorities, including reforming the global financial architecture, reform of the UN Security Council, and climate change adaptation. Staying with the summit, India's Prime Minister Narendra Modi has met with Russian President Vladimir Putin on the sidelines of the 18th BRICS summit in New Delhi. The two leaders reviewed progress on bilateral cooperation in

0: The Delta Park High School teacher's body was discovered along a jogging trail in George Lee Park in Sandton after she took part in a local sporting event. Sentencing proceedings are set to begin on October 27th. The corruption case against alleged underworld figure Vusmusiket Matlala has been postponed to September 25th. The matter in the Pretoria Specialized Commercial Crimes Court relates to his alleged medical tender corruption. It's linked to the alleged irregular awarding of a multi-million rand healthcare services tender to Matlala's companies by high-ranking SAPS officials. Matlala is the first accused in the matter alongside two of his companies and at least 14 other suspects. He intended to enter into a plea deal with the state in this matter, but that fell apart after the court rejected the proposed sentence. Matlala will now be rejoined in the case with his co-accused. Staying in the courts, the fraud case of National Coloured Congress leader and Member of Parliament Fadil Adams has been postponed to October. Adams made a brief appearance in the Pinetown Magistrates Court on Friday. He's charged with 3 counts of fraud and 2 counts of defeating the ends of justice. It's alleged in November 2024 and January last year, Adams unlawfully visited 2 awaiting trial inmates in Westville Prison and conducted audio-recorded interviews with them without authorization from prison officials. He's expected back in court on the 16th of October for a pre-trial conference. Western Cape Police say the Jocelyn Smith investigation remains an active missing persons case. Community activists have this week claimed new evidence linked to the case was found in Saldanha Bay. Jocelyn was trafficked from her Middelbos home in Saldanha Bay in 2024. The girl's mother and 2 others are serving life sentences after being found guilty of kidnapping and human trafficking related to her disappearance. Another IEC deadline has lapsed for political parties contesting this year's local government elections. Parties had until 5 p.m. on Friday to retain, remove or replace candidates they submitted last month to contest the November 4th municipal polls. This was particularly necessary in instances where candidates appeared on the lists of more than one political party or to contest more than one municipal council. The latest deadline is one in a series that political parties are expected to meet and which has given rise to the ANC approaching the electoral court over it missing the cut-off to register candidates in 6 municipalities. And most of the country can expect dry and warm conditions this weekend, but a powerful weather system is set to bring heavy rain, strong winds and potentially disruptive conditions to parts of the south from Sunday. The central and eastern provinces, including Limpopo, Gauteng, Mpumalanga, KwaZulu-Natal, the Free State and the northwest, are not expecting much rainfall from Friday into Saturday. But weather conditions are expected to change dramatically from Sunday as a cut-off low brings heavy downpours to the Western Cape, Eastern Cape and coastal parts of the Northern Cape. South African Weather Service senior forecaster Tukelo Chilwane says the system could bring hail, lightning, strong winds and localized flooding.
1: When you look at the coastal region, meaning that over your beach area, we are looking at strong damaging winds, gale force winds along the southwestern coast as well as rough seas. We are looking at waves above 4 meters in that region. So it's going to be a very chaotic day from Sunday into Monday.
0: Chilwane says the system will move inland from Monday, bringing a sharp drop in temperatures and some rain.
1: Now we are looking as well as Free State and some parts of KwaZulu-Natal as well as Northwest Province, where the temperatures are going to be significantly dropped. The strong winds are going to be there. But however, the rain for these provinces on Monday, at the moment, we are seeing it as 60% chance of showers and thunder showers. But we are not saying that the chaoticness of this system won't.
0: A look at your weather. A fine Saturday in store for Gauteng. Joburg will drop to overnight lows of 11 degrees and peak at highs of 25. Pretoria is at 12 and 27. Vereeniging is at 9 and 26 degrees. Cloudy skies with isolated showers and rain in the morning for Cape Town, along with strong southerly winds at a low of 17 and a high of 20 degrees. 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
4: Consider this. You were born in South Africa, but you have no birth certificate and therefore no official identity and no way to prove that you exist. For thousands of children, that's been their reality. Not only for children who are born to undocumented migrants or asylum

0: seekers, but often for children who are adopted informally, abandoned, even orphaned children who sometimes get caught up in Home Affairs' documentation backlog or other restrictive regulations. And now the Western Cape High Court has ruled that this department can no longer refuse to register a child simply because their parents don't have valid immigration documents. The court says every child has the right to legal identity, and importantly, registering a birth doesn't necessarily mean it grants people South African citizenship. So what will this landmark ruling mean for families, many of whom who have spent years trying to register their children? How will Home Affairs implement the ruling whilst maintaining immigration controls? And could this decision finally begin to address the broader documentation crisis affecting many vulnerable children across the country? I've got two guests with me. James Chapman is the head of advocacy and legal advisor at the Scalabrini Center of Cape Town, and Thulani Mavuso, the deputy director at the Department of Home Affairs. So I'll start with you, James. I said this is a landmark decision. Why is it such a significant victory, as some are calling it, for children's rights?
1: It's a remarkable decision. Thank you very much, and greetings to your listeners. It's a remarkable decision because it changes the regulations in such a way that children are able to have their births registered regardless of the documentation of their parents, whether their parents are South African or foreign nationals. The judgment says that if one parent is undocumented or both parents are undocumented, the child's birth must still be registered, and that's a crucial step in the right direction.
0: Isn't this, though, going to be a headache for Home Affairs? I mean, how do they begin to know if this person was even born in South Africa without the parents having the necessary documents to prove it?
1: So there's a lot of ways to evidence. The documentation, identity documentation of the parent can be substituted for an affidavit via testimony of those in the community living with. There obviously will be the birth itself of the child at the hospital to the mother, if the mother's undocumented, let's say an undocumented South African person with a blocked ID, or somebody who's under the age of 16 or doesn't yet have an ID, or a foreign national who is undocumented. All these instances, there's other ways of establishing and proving, like, as I say, by way of affidavit or testimony, in order to prove and still ensure that the rights of the child are protected.
0: Many people will immediately assume this is particularly about children of undocumented migrants, but there are many children who are South Africans who may have grown up perhaps in a child-headed household or who've been adopted by family members informally who can't prove their citizenship.
1: Well, exactly. There are also were over sort of 2 million South African nationals whose IDs were blocked, but the majority of which are completely legitimate, and yet they wouldn't be able to register birth because their IDs are no longer on the system. You have, as I say, people who are not of age yet to have got an ID. So there are South Africans and migrants who are impacted by the decision positively in terms of the rights of the child being protected.
0: All right, Thulani Mavuso, of course, also joins us for this conversation, the Deputy Director General for Operations at the Department of Home Affairs. Thulani, doesn't this pose a bit of a headache for your department?
2: No, it does. That is why currently we are still studying the judgment, so that we can be able to respond to some of the issues that are raised in the judgment. But just to set the record clear, we do register children of foreign nationals when they are born, and we give them a notice of birth that they then take to their embassy, where they will then apply for either passports and so forth. Now, those are foreign nationals who are legal in the country. The conundrum here comes in when a person legitimately says, I'm undocumented, I'm illegal in the country, I've given birth to somebody else. The minute, obviously, that person avails themselves to the authorities, we've got the responsibility to ensure that our immigration law kicks in, because that person then says, I'm illegal in the country. So we then have to obviously deal with that particular issue. That is why we're trying to harmonize the legislation with the White Paper on Citizenship, Immigration and Refugee Act, to be able to create a legislation that is going to close those particular gaps Because I think year in and year out, certain parts of the some of the legislation that we administer are declared as unconstitutional. Some of them, obviously, were enacted prior to the current constitution.
0: One of the difficulties, if I understand the scenario that you've just outlined there, that it would present, is parents essentially faced with the awful choice of getting their child registered because they were born here and at the same time exposing themselves as being in the country illegally. You can see that choice is going to be that the child stays undocumented.
2: Well, as I said, we have a number of those children. I mean, we have been dealing with the cases of children, some instances where if someone is stateless, for an example, either abandoned and born in South Africa, they've not been able to acquire citizenship of any other country. So there is a process that allows for someone who's stateless to be able to apply to the Minister of Home Affairs to ensure that they are registered, they are granted citizenship. So there is a separate process for that. But in this instance, these are decisions that are made by parents who enter the territory and become illegal in the country, and therefore they're subject to the children in some of those challenges that they do. So, but I think we do going to look into that, the issues of the legislation, and see how best we can be able to deal with this issue of the
0: All right, we lost you there for a second, Tulani Mavuso. I don't know if you were on speaker, but let me get back to James. Tulani Mavuso says, look, they're obviously going to have to study the judgment to see how to best align what its decision means in terms of existing rules and regulations and indeed even legislation. Is it that simple? And how do you begin to even apply it retrospectively to people who have been in the country for a very long time, maybe some even now adults who are unregistered but can say they were born, even educated here?
1: Yeah, I was saying that indeed, it's the system as it stands would still allow for the registration of the bus in the context that there's a late registration bus system. So even if a person hasn't yet been able to register, then the system in place, even before the judgment, would allow for the registration of the birth of the children. What this judgment does, however, is where either in practice, even though the law allowed it, or in instances where the law didn't make a provision for registration of birth can now take place. And very positively, I think the department is committed, that's what they communicated in the case, and that's what you see also come through in judgment, to ensuring the children are registered. But we'll need to put some steps in place to ensure that in practice there's implementation.
0: Tulani, let me ask you just very simply, let's say we've got an individual now who claims they were born here, they were raised here, they were educated here, and they've somehow navigated the system without the necessary documents. Does that then mean that person can get a South African identity document?
2: No, it doesn't do that. Remember, the citizenship in South Africa, you get it by descent. In other words, one of the or two of your parents must be a citizen. That's the first point. The second part, you can get it through naturalization, meaning that if you have possessed legal documents, whether you have had your temporary resident permit, you move to a permanent resident permit, and then after a period of 10 years, you can apply for citizenship through naturalization. But as I've indicated, in certain instances where a person has been stateless and then the case can be proven in front of with all supporting documents, then they say a child was born here, abandoned, the parents are not known, and they've never left the Republic. And then in that instance, you can deal with the issue of statelessness. Because obviously we have a part and parcel of some of the international instruments like a Convention on the Rights of the Child, where we are, as states, we are actually duty-bound to ensure that children are not becoming stateless. But in instances where they have parents who have citizenship of the country of origin, it cannot be. Otherwise, I can tell you now, Bongani, we would have, if we did not apply the citizenship by descent, I think our population would have reached 1 billion by now if we did not do that.
0: All right, I get the hyperbole. James, you talked about millions who are unable to access the system because their IDs have been blocked and how this frees them. Just explain what you meant by that.
1: Well, there was an instance some years ago where the Department of Home Affairs blocked a series of South African ID holders and took them off the system. And so people were not able to access banking, not able to access any services, wouldn't be able to register the And those individuals whose IDs, South Africans whose IDs are not recognized by the system, would not have been able to. Similarly, South Africans who were maybe haven't yet got an ID, a 15-year-old, 16-year-old gives birth, hasn't yet got an ID, they again wouldn't be able to register the birth. But now with the being undocumented and still being able to register, they are protected. And then just to add that also the law provides for instances where a child is born in South Africa, they spend the first 18 years of their life in South Africa in terms of Section 4.3 of the Citizenship Act. Such an individual can apply for citizenship, but provided that the birth was registered. So that's also an important element to the picture.
0: All right. Does that contradict what Tulani Mavuso was saying, that citizenship is by descent? You're saying, James, that if they've been here long enough, they can simply apply for citizenship at 18? Is that what you understand of this judgment?
1: So it's not a result of the judgment. It's the Citizenship Act as it stands that says that if somebody reaches the age of 18, having been born here, and I mean South Africa then has invested 18 years in such an individual, schooled them, and etc. That person has only ever known South Africa as their country, and then that person is entitled to apply for and obtain citizenship in terms of Section 4.3 of the Citizenship Act. So that's just an additional category to the categories mentioned by the DDG.
0: All right, Tulani Mavuso, you'll have the last word on this. I mean, as you study the judgment, what are the immediate steps to try and make sure that all of this is aligned?
2: Well, as I've indicated, we will continue to ensure that we register birth of foreign nationals and give them the notice of birth. But also, we have been developing a system that will allow to register birth of both South Africans and foreign nationals and be able to categorize them that this one is a South African, this one is a foreign national. Because I think the gripe has always been that the notice of birth that we issue is not an automated document. In other words, it's a manual document. So that we have accepted, and we have been talking, obviously, with the UNHCR and other bodies, that we will issue an automated one for the notice of birth. But in the instances, as I've indicated, where someone has actually just been illegal in the country giving birth, the difficulty, as we've said earlier, is about proving whether this person was born in South Africa or not. Because if a person has been born in the hospital, we've been able to get birth records, a hospital register. It becomes much more easier. But where we do not even have any of such evidence, obviously it places us in a difficult position. But as I've indicated, we will look at the judgment. I think where we have to adjust some of the regulations that have been cited in the judgment, and we'll look into that whether we can do so. But I think the bigger issue is that I think the minister will of course come out and pronounce on the way forward in relation to this particular judgment.
0: Appreciate your time. Tulani Mavuso is the Deputy Director General for Operations at the Department of Home Affairs. 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
4: I want to share a perspective on adoption, if we can. It's as reflected in a new children's picture book called Everyday Magic, which is the most beautiful, gentle, joy-filled rendition of an adoption story. And it's written from a place of personal experience with a very personal intent behind it, but also with a much broader application. The writer is Shakira Maharaj, who is a debut author who's just told me she wrote this book or started writing it while she was on a maternity leave. And now I feel completely inadequate because, Shakira, I don't think I could even manage to shower when I was on maternity leave, let alone write a book. But I'm so glad you did and that Catalyst Press have published it, because I think it is a book that is going to be a helpful tool as well as an expression of your own story. So thank you for joining us in studio, and thanks for this gorgeous book. It's lovely to have the chance to chat to you about
5: thank
4: it.
5: Thank you. Thank you for having me.
4: It's a pleasure.
5: And there was very little showering while I was on maternity.
4: Don't feel so bad. This is a book that was born out of your own adoption experience. So let's start there. Just tell us briefly what that looked like for you.
5: So when my husband and I decided to have kids, we went back and forth about how we would have kids. Mm-hmm. You know, would we have biological kids or would we adopt? And I think that was always on the table because I grew up very close to my cousins. So it was more like a sibling relationship. We lived together on and off. And as an adult, I knew other families that had adopted. So it always seemed like a way you make a family.
4: Yeah.
5: And then around that time, I found out I had some fertility issues, which were minor, you know, but it would have required some medication. And we just weren't really invested in that process. So we started the process to adopt, and that was... we were both really excited about it, and so it was obviously the right way for us to expand a family.
4: But it's not an immediate, let's adopt and tomorrow there's a baby on the doorstep ready to be taken in, as this book reflects. It's a process that takes time, that requires a lot of patience, and that also, as this book reflects, requires quite a bit of work and preparation on the part of the prospective parents. Now, maybe let's pause there and talk about briefly how the book depicts that process and how you've woven it sort of into a fairy tale telling of the adoption story without giving away the whole story. Give us an overview.
5: Well, two people went to adopt, and so they go meet this magical council of aunties who represents the social workers we've worked with.
4: Okay.
5: And these two people have to collect joy, love, and hope to prove they can be parents. Mm-hmm. And a lot of that came from actually my personal experience of going through the adoption process, and particularly the last challenge about hope, collecting hope, is largely about waiting for your child to come home.
4: Yeah.
5: So that's what it is. Spoiler alert: they do meet their son in the end, as did we. Yeah, so it's got a happy ending.
4: Okay, and it's written in a way, what I think is so clever about this book is the level of which this is a children's story with beautiful illustrations by Karen Vermeulen, and it can function as a picture book to read with a child, whether that is you sharing the story of an adoption with an adopted child, or using it as a way of explaining to somebody whose family has been created a different way that this is what it can look like. But there's also a level of the parent reading that book, learning something from that process. Did you write it deliberately to be read on those sort of multiple layers?
5: Yeah, I did. And I think it's also, you know, I wrote it from the perspective of myself. And so it is from that perspective of these two people who are going through this process. And so there's definitely some language in there that may not resonate as much with a child, but definitely resonates with parents.
4: Yeah. So were you writing with the intent to be able to read this story to your own son one day? Was he very much front and center?
5: Yeah, he was. Actually, it started out as a story that I was just writing for my son.
4: Okay.
5: And a big part of that was, you know, when you adopt, there's a lot of kind of talk about the generosity of adoptive parents. Like, you've done a wonderful thing. But actually, I wanted to tell him a different story, that he was precious and loved. And I had to work very hard to prove that, you know, I could be a mom to him. So, yeah, so it started out as a story for him and then kind of snowballed into a book that was published.
4: I was really interested to read one of the comments on the cover from the founder of Cape Town Adoption Support, Dr. Jean Leitz, because the cover said that this book challenges harmful stereotypes and gently shifts from being sort of from the hero narrative, as you've said, the generous adoptive parents swooping in to save a child, and shifts that way of framing it into a place of a family's desire to grow. And do you want to talk to us a little bit about, I mean, that notion of that being a harmful stereotype? Some people might struggle to wrap their head around why would you need to think of it in a different way?
5: I mean, I think adoption, like all families, is complicated. And, you know, they are every day with your child is a roller coaster of feelings. Yeah. And so I think boxing adoptive parents into generous, saintly type people is not a comfortable kind of persona to carry when you're parenting your child and making mistakes and learning as you go. And then similarly, adopted children shouldn't have to feel grateful every second of the day, every day for the rest of their lives. You know, adoption is complicated. There is love and joy, but there is also grief and trauma. And so I think you have to embrace all of that.
4: Yeah. You've echoed what I've heard previous guests say on the subject, that you know, it's not overlooking the fact that adoption begins at the very beginning with the loss of the bond between the original mother and child, however that may be and for whatever reason it may be. And that sort of putting that away in a box and not looking at it isn't helpful really to anybody.
5: Yeah.
4: Just for anybody who's coming in midway to this conversation, with me in studio, Shakira Maharaj, the author of Everyday Magic, an adoption tale, which is the most beautiful. It's written as a children's sort of fairy tale story of adoption, and it's an illustrated picture book, which you certainly will be able to read to and with a young child. But it also has a lot of wisdom that an adult will read into the book as they share that moment. And published by Catalyst Press, you had some issues getting copies through, but it has hit the shelves
5: since my
4: advance copy arrived, I gather. What sort of response have you had from your early readers so far, particularly from other adoptive families?
5: It's been great, actually. Yeah. I've had a lot of tears, which sounds like a weird thing to you know, be happy about. But I've had a lot of people telling me that it brought them to tears and they cried, and they were particular parts in the book that they really loved. And I've had people also kind of come up to me and say there were things in the book they connected to that I didn't really put there on purpose.
4: Okay, interesting.
5: Yeah, like one person was telling me the Council of Aunties, who in my mind is very clearly social workers, you know, she understood that, but she was also saying when she adopted her child, her actual aunts and the woman in her life was so important because she's a single mom.
4: Okay.
5: And so she was talking to me about how that meant so much to her. So it's been really great to have other people's interpretations of the book kind of come to light.
4: You reminded me of one of the things that I find very touching, because, again, the journey that these parents go on is the aunties task them with these three sort of quest missions that they have to go and collect enough love and joy and hope to prove that they are ready to be parents. And you have a barrel of love, which they have poured all of the love they have to give into, and it's not yet quite full.
5: Yeah.
4: And this moment of, where do we find more love? We don't know if we have more love. And then they look around them, and a granny says, well, I have love to give an adopted grandchild. Can I add to the barrel?
5: Yeah.
4: That moment was so beautiful in its rendition of this being... Also, you know, that families don't all look the same, and that a family unit is not necessarily only the immediate nuclear family who have to struggle through these things on their own.
5: Yeah.
4: Was it like that for you, finding the sort of the wider tribe who were part of the journey with you?
5: Yeah, absolutely.
4: Yeah.
5: And, you know, that piece of the story, you know, like the story was a retelling of like the actual events of the process. And
4: yeah.
5: One of the things we had to do when we adopted was make a book about our lives for the birth parents. And in that book, there were also messages from other people, like, you know, my mom and my dad and aunts and uncles and friends and everybody. And when I was putting that together, I was so struck by how many people were waiting for this child. You know, it wasn't just me and my husband. It was my mom was waiting to become a grandmother. You know, my brother was waiting to be an uncle. And so that's where that kind of challenge came from.
4: Now, an email in from Sue, who says, absolutely loving the message about collecting love and joy and hope, but she's just curious to know what sort of things were the social workers actually asking you to demonstrate in real life, because one assumes you weren't told to go and fill a bucket full of love and joy. Sue's just asking on a very practical level, what do you have to demonstrate before being approved as an adoptive parent?
5: A lot. So you make an application, and what we did was we had to get references from the people in our lives.
4: Okay.
5: We had to fill out forms for days about everything, in which we were asked really tough questions about why we wanted to adopt. You know, that was a real question. Did we have any boundaries around what kind of child we were willing to accept? There, you know, you have to get really honest with your social workers. They also looked into our finances to make sure we could support a child. We had to get health reports to make sure, you know, we could take care of a child. And there was even a psychological assessment and a letter from our psychologist. So, you know, I don't know that it's exactly the same for all agencies, but, you know, social workers really thoroughly vet you and make sure that they are comfortable you are ready. And I found a lot of comfort in that, being a first-time parent. Someone was like stamping me for approval for this child. So it is a very rigorous process.
4: Yeah, I mean, as you say, it's refreshing to hear you say how comforting that was, because there is that saying that, you know, when a child is born, a parent is born at the same child. You don't know how to do the job until you are in the job.
5: Yeah.
4: You know, no amount of training and preparation can ever properly prepare you for the experience itself. So this book does reference that concept as well. I mean, just in closing, who do you hope is going to read this, and in what sort of context? Or does it even matter? Are you just happy that it's out there in the world? Did you have a particular kind of reader in mind?
5: So I had imagined parents reading this with their children, and what I hope the book does is that it opens up a conversation about adoption in a way that allows you to layer in the facts as you go, because it's kind of got to be a conversation that you have from the beginning with your child, and you kind of keep having that forever. You know, you don't want to one day when they're 16 tell them that they've been adopted. So I really do hope that it opens the door to that conversation, but I think it can be used in different contexts, you know, even with families that haven't adopted kids, but maybe know of a kid who's been adopted or just want to talk about the different ways families are structured. So I hope it's used in different ways.
4: I think that last one is so, so important, that everyone should be having these conversations, that just because our family is constructed a certain way and this is how we are and how we live, that's not necessarily the only so-called normal, as it were. You've made me think back to my own primary school days and an incident of bullying. And I've got a very clear memory of our class being called in after an adopted child had joined us as a new girl and been bullied by somebody over the fact that she'd been adopted. And I mean, I must have been about 5 at the time.
5: Wow.
4: And I've got a very clear memory of that. And the way that teacher framed the conversation with us that day was something that had a lasting impact on me. So this is a very, very beautiful, gentle way of introducing the concepts of talking about the creation of families with intent I think you've done it magically. And I also have to give a shout out to your illustrator, Karin Vermeulen.
5: She
4: has done such
5: incredible.
4: A beautiful job. Last question then is, where do our listeners get hold of a copy if they'd like to buy one?
5: You can get one on Amazon, Exclusive Books, Wordworth, and independent bookshops like The Book Lounge and Clarks.
4: It's called Everyday Magic, An Adoption Tale. A huge pleasure to have the author, Shakira Maharaj, with us. All the best to you and your family.
5: Thank you very
4: Thanks
5: much.
4: Thanks for joining us.
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6: Nice cup of tea. We start this conversation about the perfect cup of tea, and that of course be very subjective. We all have our own way of making a cup of tea, but there could be some scientific backing into actually what makes a good cup of tea. We all have our own rituals for making a cup of milk first or milk last, sugar or no sugar, whether the kettle gets boiled twice, but how much of what we've been taught is actually correct? What really makes a difference between an ordinary and a great cup of tea? We're joined by Jessica Obonan, who's a tea entrepreneur, but also a tea specialist and a tea sommelier. Who joins us now to reveal the scientific basis for a good cup of tea. Jessica, hope you are well.
7: Thank you for having me.
6: Is there a scientific way to say this is a good cup of tea? Or is it all just subjective? I grew up in a way in a household that made tea a certain way. Another household will make it a different way. And therefore, I've lived that throughout my life. And therefore, the tea that I make is the greatest cup of tea ever to be brewed.
7: I think your mother would probably argue.
6: You're right. My mother hates the way I make a cup of tea.
7: Moms always make the best tea because the key ingredient to tea, of course, is love. But beyond that, while tea is absolutely a personal preference, as we all have different things that we prefer, there is a science behind it. If you're looking at tea being Camellia sinensis, which refers to your black teas, your green teas, oolongs, there are about 2,000 different chemicals in a single leaf. And how that interacts with the water is going to determine the overall flavor. So we look at things like temperature and the kind of water that you're using, as well as how long you're steeping the tea for. And all of this is going to determine the best cup of tea relative to one's preference.
6: So of course, water boils at 100 degrees. You then boil your water. You have your tea bag in your cup, and you then pour your boiling water into a cup. Is that 100 degrees too hot in terms of boiling, of steeping a cup of tea? What would be the ideal water temperature for a perfect cup of tea?
7: So it depends on the tea that you're using. If you're using a black tea like your sort of Five Roses or Joko, then about 100 degrees can work, anywhere from 90 degrees to 100 degrees, because that maltiness is what we look for, and that comes from the heat. It sort of activates the tannins in the tea. And then we would generally steep it about 3 to 5 minutes. So if you look per category, you're going to find an ideal sort of scale. So a green tea, for example, a lot of people use boiling water when you actually should be using water between 70 and 80 degrees. And this is why a lot of people experience green tea being bitter. It's the tea's defense mechanism saying, it's too hot, or I've been steeped for too long. So it should really only be steeped about 2 to 3 minutes for a green tea. So each has a sort of variation of temperature. But you can get away with a lot if you're using a tea bag, because you don't have a full leaf. So that's sort of like your instant coffee versus your roasted bean.
6: It makes water and electricity sense not to fill a kettle. But many of us fill a kettle, and whenever we feel for a cup, we just put on the kettle and there's already water that maybe has been boiled. From what I understand, that isn't contributing to a good cup of tea, because the amount of times you're boiling water, you're also releasing the oxygen from that water. And so it's actually best not to reboil your water, I understand.
7: That's right. Yes, absolutely. It's very strange how much of a difference it actually makes. I will never reboil water for a cup of tea. I'll always only use the exact amount of water that I need at the time.
6: speaking about my mother and my folks, they insist on a warmed cup, a warmed teacup with boiling water, and you warm the cup and the teaspoon, and then they'll put on another kettle for the actual steeping of the tea. Does warming the cup make any difference?
7: It's going to make a difference in terms of how long your water stays warm for, of course, because the container is not going to cool down the water. But so, for example, if we're doing a tea ceremony, I will rinse all of the different cups and the equipment with boiling water ahead of actually making the tea, because it sort of readies the equipment for the tea and the boiling water. So it's actually preferred.
6: Tea bag in or tea bag out? For most of my life, I was a tea bag out person, but since meeting my wife, I've somehow fallen into the tradition of keeping a tea bag in. And I've grown to enjoy that, because the last third of your cup is now rich and dark, maybe even a little bitter. But then also I'm concerned microplastics, about what would be the harm in keeping a tea bag in a cup that I enjoy drinking.
7: Well, I think the first 3 minutes are probably going to do the most damage in terms of releasing the microplastics from the heat, because, of course, when you put plastic in boiling water, it's not a great combination. So I think steeping it in there a little bit longer is probably not going to release more than what is already there. Of course, I stand to be corrected, as I'm not a scientist. But generally, as soon as the heat hits the tea bag, that's when the microplastics are released.
6: So it makes no difference then if, in terms of, I appreciate you're not a scientist that's involved in microplastics, yeah. but in terms of the enjoyment of the tea, of keeping that tea bag in the cup as you sip it.
7: I mean, personally, I would never do that, just because I prefer a consistent cup. So for me, I want the same sip from the beginning to the end. But of course, I understand that that's a very personal preference. And I've learned in my time, in my 16 years, not to dictate to people how they should have their teas, but to just provide recommendations.
6: I can see you on my screen, Jessica. And I see how you just turned your nose at my suggestion of keeping the tea bag in my cup. Jessica Bonin, really appreciate your time. The science of making a cup of tea, really appreciate your time. A tea industry specialist and a tea sommelier. Is there a right or a wrong way of making a cup of tea? If you enjoy it, you tell me.
0: You loved this conversation when it first happened.
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8: We talk about women behind the wheel of South Africa's automotive industry. We're joined by Nonkanka Chabalala, who is HR Manager and Transformation Director, as well as Buitumelo Maphanya, who is Training Manager, both from Retail Motor Industry Organization. So I'm going to start with the man in studio to find out, firstly, talk to us as a man. What do you have to share with us about women behind the wheel?
9: Thank you very much, Lady Willie, and thank you for inviting us to the show.
8: Yes.
9: Yeah. Okay. Women are actually at the cornerstone of everything that we are doing. As you can see, that we are intentionally trying to include women in everything that we do, and also upskilling the sector, getting more women in the sector.
8: And what do you think is the challenge with regards to women in the sector? And maybe you can expand on what the sector includes. Is it more of your technical kinds of jobs? Is it also your digital? Maybe share with us why the sector would not have as many women for us to be having this conversation.
9: Really, to be quite honest, I think it is more on stereotypes. Jobs in the motor industry predominantly have always been viewed or seen as male jobs, or because the sector is dominated by men. So that has actually hindered many women from entering the field.
8: All right, let's hear then from Nonkanka's side. Nonkanka, I mean, you are in not just as HR manager, also as transformation director. Maybe you can share a little bit about your journey and how you got into the space first.
10: Thank you so much for having us, Relebogile, to you and I and all the women in South Africa. Okay, so my journey was a very special one. As a woman in the industry, I started in 2004. They always say that the automotive industry chooses you and you don't choose it. So as a woman, it has been a very encouraging journey to myself, my story to other young women in the industry as well, because I started from a very junior role until to where I gotten into today. And that's the reason why it's very important for me to ensure that other women experience the automotive industry as I have done within my career and within my journey as well.
8: Can you share some of the roles in particular where we are seeing a complete lack of women?
10: As Gudumela has said, you know, the whole cliche to say that the industry is male dominated. You'd find that previously there wasn't a lot of participation from women in leadership roles within the automotive industry. More technical roles were then done by men, and more of the softer roles, and that's what I'll call them for lack of a better word, more of the softer roles, which is administrative in nature, would then be done by women in the industry. But over the years, we've seen a change in that. We've seen a shift in that young women are entering the industry. We've experienced young women through our project Dineo that have wanted or are part of the industry doing things like motor mechanics, diesel mechanics, which were predominantly male dominated in the past. So we are definitely seeing that change. Spray painting is one of the others that there are young women that have an interest in it. So our industry is definitely shifting, Relebogile.
8: So when we look at the workforce data from the new Motor Industry Bargaining Council, the MIBCO, what is some of the information that it is telling us about the number of women that are sitting in that space? I'm not sure if this is for yourself, Noni, or for yourself, Boitumelo.
10: Not fun. I'll take that.
8: Yes.
10: Sorry, boy. Okay, so the latest MIBCO data does show that almost 95,000 women are represented within the industry. That is approximately 30%, because the MIBCO data shows that we do have a workforce in the automotive industry of about 316,000. So we are making those strides. At some point, we then compared this to the global numbers, and we found that South Africa is performing quite well because the numbers globally are sitting a bit lower than what we are sitting in South Africa, which is quite encouraging, which means that we are definitely steering in the right direction.
8: So then what does transformation mean then for women in this industry? Is it just about bringing them into more roles? Is it just about clearing the stereotype? Or is it quite detailed in terms of also seeing them in leadership and decision-making roles?
10: Oh, absolutely. So transformation cannot simply mean appointing women or recruiting a certain number of women. It needs to translate into real opportunity, development, progression, and leadership. Women need to access the same opportunities, training, mentorship, and career progression as their male counterparts. So the RMI wants to see women moving from entry-level roles into technical, management, ownership, as well as leadership positions. So transformation must become part of everyday business strategy rather than something that's discussed only during Women's Month. So we are very much intentional in terms of what we want to achieve in transformation. And we do have our RMI Women Driving Change initiative that speaks to these points in terms of the progression of women and the development of women in the industry.
8: What is encouraging for you, Boitumelo, just in terms of the progress that's been made so far and the intentions for the future?
9: Well, Retabile, I think what excites me most about this 60% and women entering the field, looking at what Noni has mentioned about the 38% representation on registration of apprentices, that shows that we are moving in the right direction. And if we can bring it home to what we are intentionally doing in the RMI, we do have initiative that focuses on training apprentices. And in one of our training providers, we were intentionally focusing on women. Out of 239 learners. 60% of those learners are women. So you can see that the 60% figure challenges the perception that women are not interested in the technical careers. So interest is there. Our responsibility as a as an industry is to create a pathway for ladies to get into the sector.
8: So then what happens after the recruitment and, you know, the apprenticeships? What happens after that?
9: Okay, look, recruitment is just the first step. We still have more to do. We do not want to see women only simply entering the pipeline. We want to see them coming into the other side of the pipeline, qualified, confident, and employable in the sector.
8: I want to delve a little bit more into the kinds of technical careers that are available to women. Boitumelo, can you maybe share more of them, especially for the ladies that are listening and maybe have not even taken into consideration? Sometimes if you say to people automotive industry, the thinking is you're under a car with a spanner being a mechanic, but it is so much more than that.
9: Absolutely. So really, there are many careers in the auto sector. We see many women entering more technical fields like your motor mechanic, diesel mechanic, auto electrician, and diagnostics. And on the softer side, if you look at people that are booking on the cars, we have service advisors, part salespeople. And when you extend it to the dealerships, we also have sales representatives that are females.
8: Nonkanka, just in terms of the kinds of role models that maybe need to be considered and platformed for women to look up to in this industry, can you share with us? Because I think that that would contribute to greater participation from women.
10: Yeah. So I believe that young women need to see people like themselves succeeding in the industry. As a woman myself, seeing female technicians, workshop owners, managers, business owners, and executives actually changes the perceptions about what is possible. So visibility builds confidence and encourages young women to consider careers they never previously have considered. And as I've said, with the RMI Women Driving Change, that is what we always emphasize. At the actual Women Driving Change event, we actually made that a reality in terms of inviting young women who are part of Project Dineo, who then shared a stage and a platform with women who are currently business leaders within the automotive industry, women who are in leadership roles. And then we then showcased our RMI president, who is a woman as well, to then speak to the young people. So by doing that, we showed that progression. We showcased that there are role models. You can definitely start at a young age in the industry and progress and develop within your career to get to a point whereby you are in senior leadership positions and you are now a decision maker within the automotive industry.
8: What about the business side and this SME side of it? Are there opportunities where women can just open their businesses that service and live within the automotive industry?
10: Oh, yes, of course. Remember that with the RMI, we are an employers organization, so we represent the interest of about 8,500 members, and dominantly most of the members that we represent are small, medium enterprises. So with projects like Project Dineo and RMI Women Driving Change, we also bring that to light to say that we're not only talking about women who work within the industry, we are also showcasing it and bringing it to life to say that as a young person, you can own a business within the automotive industry and progress within that spectrum of, in terms of starting as a small business and progressing and scaling and still being sustainable to reach higher heights and becoming a leader within those businesses. So the space for young people that want, or women of any age for that matter, that want to start businesses within the automotive industry, it is definitely open for that as well.
8: Boitumelo, on your side, if a woman is listening and would like to get into this industry, where can she start?
9: Okay, for women who wants to enter into the space, if we look at ladies starting from scratch as an apprentice, they will have to, I would encourage them to start doing their research. And also, they mustn't be shy. They must start chatting to people who are already in the sector, find out how they did it, how the sector is doing. And they can also visit dealerships, ask to chat to the ladies that are already in the space. That is where they will get real information.
8: And Noni, on your side, final thoughts with regards to this conversation that we're having?
10: Okay, so my final thoughts, really, Bukhile, is that the goal is to have an industry where talent, commitment, and ability determine opportunity. And back to what you asked Vidumelo as well, and back to his point, there is space for women to participate within the industry. We actually want more women to come into the industry, experience the industry, research the industry. The RMI's doors are always open to discuss various initiatives that the RMI currently has. Young people, women within the industry, we do have our flagship event called RMI Women Driving Change. And at such a time, they are also welcome to actually be part of that event, just to have a glimpse of what the RMI does for women within the industry, the stories that are shared. It is a very good platform, and it is that will definitely be encouraging for women as well.
8: Thank you so much to the both of you for joining us. The website is rmi.org.za.
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1: With a wrap of your Eyewitness News, I'm Mikey Malapo. President Cyril Ramaphosa says the formation of the BRICS Business Forum was in recognition that economic prosperity cannot be the responsibility of government alone. The president was speaking at a forum in New Delhi on Friday ahead of Saturday's summit. Ramaphosa says the business councils were established in 2013 in recognition of the important role the private sector plays in driving economic growth. He says businesses should look beyond their home markets and seek opportunities to produce and invest in other countries. Speaking on global disruptions caused by conflicts, Ramaphosa says South Africa and its partners have shown that adversity can also create opportunities.
2: As BRICS, we find ourselves at an inflection point as the global economy is reshaped, as trade patterns shift and climate pressures increase. Countries and companies are compelled to reconsider where they source and produce and invest.
1: Meanwhile, International Relations Minister Ronald Lamola says the expansion of BRICS could help strengthen consensus on key global issues, despite making agreement more difficult. Lamola says the grouping now has more countries and, as a result, more voices can help advance the interests of developing countries. Lamola says members have broadly agreed on priorities, including reforming the global financial architecture, reform of the UN Security Council, and climate change adaptation. Staying with the summit, India's Prime Minister Narendra Modi has met with Russian President Vladimir Putin on the sidelines of the 18th BRICS summit in New Delhi. The two leaders reviewed progress on bilateral cooperation.

0: along a jogging trail in George Lee Park in Sandton after she took part in a local sporting event. Sentencing proceedings are set to begin on October 27th. The corruption case against alleged underworld figure Vusmusiket Matlala has been postponed to September 25th. The matter in the Pretoria Specialized Commercial Crimes Court relates to his alleged medical tender corruption. It's linked to the alleged irregular awarding of a multi-million rand healthcare services tender to Matlala's companies by high-ranking SAPS officials. Matlala is the first accused in the matter alongside two of his companies and at least 14 other suspects. He intended to enter into a plea deal with the state in this matter, but that fell apart after the court rejected the proposed sentence. Matlala will now be rejoined in the case with his co-accused. Staying in the courts, the fraud case of National Coloured Congress leader and Member of Parliament Fadil Adams has been postponed to October. Adams made a brief appearance in the Pinetown Magistrates Court on Friday. He's charged with 3 counts of fraud and 2 counts of defeating the ends of justice. It's alleged in November 2024 and January last year, Adams unlawfully visited two awaiting trial inmates in Westville Prison and conducted audio-recorded interviews with them without authorization from prison officials. He's expected back in court on the 16th of October for a pre-trial conference. Western Cape Police say the Joshlin Smith investigation remains an active missing persons case. Community activists have this week claimed new evidence linked to the case was found in Saldanha Bay. Joshlin was trafficked from her middle boss home in Saldanha Bay in 2024. The girl's mother and two others are serving life sentences after being found guilty of kidnapping and human trafficking related to her disappearance. Another IEC deadline has lapsed for political parties contesting this year's local government elections. Parties had until 5 p.m. on Friday to retain, remove or replace candidates they submitted last month to contest the November 4th municipal polls. This was particularly necessary in instances where candidates appeared on the lists of more than one political party or to contest more than one municipal council. The latest deadline is one in a series that political parties are expected to meet and which has given rise to the ANC approaching the electoral court over it missing the cut-off to register candidates in 6 municipalities. And most of the country can expect dry and warm conditions this weekend, but a powerful weather system is set to bring heavy rain, strong winds and potentially disruptive conditions to parts of the south from Sunday. The central and eastern provinces, including Limpopo, Gauteng, Mpumalanga, KwaZulu-Natal, the Free State and the northwest, are not expecting much rainfall from Friday into Saturday. But weather conditions are expected to change dramatically from Sunday as a cut-off low brings heavy downpours to the Western Cape, Eastern Cape and coastal parts of the Northern Cape. South African Weather Service senior forecaster Tukelo Chilwane says the system could bring hail, lightning, strong winds and localized flooding.
1: When you look at the coastal region, meaning that over your beach area, we're looking at strong damaging winds, gale force winds along the southwestern coast as well as rough seas. They're looking at waves above 4 meters in that region. So it's going to be a very chaotic day from Sunday into Monday.
0: Chilwane says the system will move inland from Monday, bringing a sharp drop in temperatures and some rain.
1: Now we are looking as well as Free State and some parts of KwaZulu-Natal as well as Northwest Province, where the temperatures are going to be significantly dropped. The strong winds are going to be there, but however, the rain for these provinces on Monday, at the moment, we are seeing it as 60% chance of showers and thunder showers. But we are not saying that the chaoticness of this system won't affect them.
0: A look at your weather. A fine Saturday in store for Gauteng. Joburg will drop to overnight lows of 11 degrees and peak at highs of 25. Pretoria is at 12 and 27. Vereeniging's at 9 and 26 degrees. Cloudy skies with isolated showers and rain in the morning for Cape Town, along with strong southerly winds at a low of 17 and a high of 20 degrees. 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And that's a wrap of your Eyewitness News.
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4: I've been reading about COMAC, the China Commercial Aircraft Corporation. And it has something called the C-19 passenger jet, which in terms of its size and configuration competes with the Airbus 320 and the Boeing 737 MAX, although that latter has had some troubles.

0: And, you know, it's not as if the material I read said, oh, this is the aviation equivalent of the Chinese automotive industry. They didn't suggest that at all. But given how Chinese cars are now eating the lunch of many traditional automotive manufacturers here in South Africa, at least, I did wonder whether COMAC, if not now, but sometime in the future, might be doing to the airways what Chinese cars are doing to roads in places like South Africa. Aviation analyst Dr. Guy Leach joins us now. Hello, Guy.
1: Yeah, hi, John. Nice to be with you again.
0: How good is this plane? What do you know about it?
1: Yeah, well, to answer your question succinctly, it's just not good enough. And that's a real pity because there's a desperate need for somebody to come along and break this Airbus and Boeing duopoly because they've got far too cozy and, quite frankly, the waiting list now for narrow-body airliners is now going on for 7 years. So it's a real train smash that airlines are not able to grow fast enough because they just cannot get hold of new aircraft. And new aircraft are typically about 20% more fuel efficient than the previous generation. And here we immediately find the first problem with the COMAC 919, and that is that it is actually the previous generation's aircraft, and it's smaller and it's more expensive than the Boeing 737 MAX or Airbus A320 family.
0: If, you know, I'm not entirely sure I can always trust my memory on these things, but when the Chinese cars started coming into South Africa, it was, oh, they, you know, you look at them and they fall apart. Nobody's saying that about Chinese cars now. So is the COMAC maybe now what BYD and the other Chinese makes, GWM, were in terms of build quality and purchase desirability some years ago, 5, 7, 8 years ago?
1: Yeah, no, fortunately not. The real hurdle this aircraft faces is certification. But in fact, there are already 200 flying in China because obviously the Chinese regulator was happy to certify it perhaps more simply faster than the Federal Aviation Administration, that's the American regulator, and EASA, the European regulator. So it hasn't got approval by the Europeans or the Americans yet, which seriously limits its ability to make sales across the country, across the world. And of course, in that period of time, too, it's simply been left behind by the other two.
0: And the Chinese bicycle industry is another one that comes to mind, where now a couple of the pro teams are riding Chinese-made bicycles and other pro teams are looking at them, and the number of bicycles that have been manufactured in China with an enormous amount of state subsidy and the like, that is increasing and the quality is increasing. So, you know, you have the sense that maybe when the Chinese start to manufacture something, it's below international par, but that they catch up quite quickly. You don't think that's likely, or you don't think that's as likely with the COMAC?
1: You know, the problem with aircraft is that they're not cars. And I think we see this in the fact that neither Airbus nor Boeing have in fact even developed a new aircraft in the past 20 years or are looking as though they're going to in the next 10 years. So there's kind of like a 30-year lead period to get an aircraft developed, built, and certified. And that's the problem that the Chinese are facing here. There's no question at this stage that the COMAC is, in fact, not a good aircraft. It's just not able to keep up with the Western development in this regard, and it's been really held back by a global supply chain crisis in aircraft components. Even here, just up the road from you in Somerset West, we're frantically churning out aircraft seats and components for the pedestals like toilets and stuff like that, and we cannot keep up with demand. The Chinese should be able to do that, but the fact of the matter is they just cannot penetrate the market, and the reality is that they need to rapidly build up maintenance and support facilities anywhere in the world that they wish to fly them as well. There's been significant interest in Africa. The Nigerians are reportedly very keen to place an order. And again, they might be able to shortcut their own regulation approval process. But that's a very small market. They're talking 3 or 4 aircraft. The real breakthrough is still three or four years away, if not 5 years away, for them to get EASA certification. And the Americans will probably be even slower. So much as though we hoped for a lot for the C919, it's not going to compete with the Airbus family. But yeah, we cannot write the Chinese off. I'm sure that the next time around they'll come in much quicker with much more learning in terms of what is actually required to get into this market, and they'll be much quicker and more competitive.
0: Thank you very much for that, Dr. Guy Leach, aviation analyst. So probably not going to climb into a Chinese plane anytime soon.
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3: When was the last time you did something new, something different, something you've never done before, something that took you a little bit out of your comfort zone? And I ask because, according to a study that was commissioned by Cadbury, most South Africans, many of us, haven't done a new thing in a long time. And as a result, it's impacting our mental health. And so to talk to us about why it is so important to experience things for the first time, we are joined on the line by clinical psychologist, Dr. Leta Silamulela Musima, to talk about this conversation. Dr. Silamulela Musima, thank you so much for your time. So, Doctor, you know, many of us know that the human brain thrives on routine. It kind of makes us safe. You know, we know what to expect. Some of us eat the same thing every day. We drive the same routes to work. We do the same things, hence it's called routine. But it also seems while our brains like routine, they don't want too much routine. And so when we start getting too much of the routine and not enough of the newness, that seems to impact our mental health as well. Tell us about that.
4: Thank you so much for that question. Routine is very important. It's very important that, you know, in our lives, we create a bit of structure. We sort of like create the type of person that you are. However, once a person has sort of like routine and they don't introduce new things in their life, they might experience lack of motivation. Sort of like, you know, in today's language, we can call it like a comfort zone. And once the person reaches that state where they reach a comfort zone and they lack motivation, they lack focus, they sort of like develop a sense of not enjoying a particular activity or whatever that they do in their life. And that can create burnout, or, you know, in other people, it can even be depression or loss of interest even in relationship. So once a person has some form of routine, it is very important, of course, to have routine and a structure in your life. But the minute you don't introduce anything new in your life, it might lead to you not growing.
3: And so even, you know, not being able to grow or these feelings of dissatisfaction, what can be the impact of feeling that way for a prolonged period of time? Say, you know, the last time you did anything exciting or new or challenging was a couple of years ago. Because, of course, you know, life can happen very quickly. There are kids, there's work, there's responsibilities. You look up and it's been a number of years. What can be the impact of a prolonged period of feeling that way? Can it contribute to things like burnout, for instance, if you're just never experiencing a bit of newness, a bit of something different in your life?
4: Yes, definitely. A prolonged effect of that kind of experience would be, of course, burnout, and it can also lead to, you know, severe issues such as depression. And, you know, as we know that burnout, it's emotional exhaustion. You might start feeling detached. You might become cynical, which will definitely impact your relationships. It will impact, you know, all areas of your life, your functioning. It will impact your work. It will impact important things in your life, or it can even lead to depression, where you start feeling empty, you start having, you know, you start feeling sad, you lose interest, you start sleeping over, you know, loss of appetite, you start feeling hopeless. So it's very, very important that in your life you introduce new things, you grow, because once you don't introduce new things and you don't grow in your life, the impact can be so significant and lead to you, you know, affecting all areas of your life, your functioning in general.
3: And doctor, for many of us, when we maybe think of new experiences, we might think of, I guess, big ticket things, things that require money, like, you know, if you haven't been on a holiday in a while, you haven't traveled to a new part of the country or the world, that might be the experience you're thinking of. But can the experience, this new thing that, I guess, injects this energy into your routine, can it be something quite small, you know, something quite simple that to your brain is as good as, you know, a big ticket experience like a concert or skydiving or traveling? Can we make small changes to get out of that experience slump?
4: Most definitely. You know, sometimes people might think that introducing something new in your life might cost a lot, but honestly speaking, it doesn't have to be something very big or dramatic, if I can put it like that. What it only takes is you just need to do something out of your routine, out of your comfort zone, and it can even be something very brief, as long as it will contribute to your personal growth, to your, you know, change of mindset. It can be something like reading a book. Normally what we encourage people in therapy is to do some, you know, like journaling. You can take some time to reflect. Most people don't give their, you know, themselves time to reflect, your me time, which is very, very important. And it can even be something like you are doing a community event, like giving out, or you're taking a meal, something that you've never done before, or starting a new conversation with somebody outside your circle. So it can be something very, very small, not something very big, not something that will cost you money. You can even take a free course, you know, something that can contribute to your personal growth, or reorganizing your house, taking your space, your office. Things that are very simple in life that can contribute to your personal growth and your mental health, of course.
3: It also sounds as though, doctor, some of the things that you've now described as being activities we can use to break, you know, our routine a bit, inject a bit of newness, are also the kinds of things that would make us feel good. So it will make us feel accomplished, it will make us feel excited, and might give, you know, what we often talk about as a dopamine hit, which many of us are constantly looking for, but our phones are currently how we get that dopamine hit. So the things you're describing, these activities, trying something new, also sounds like a really great way to get that sort of dopamine hit.
4: Yes, definitely. Obviously, when you introduce something new, I also spoke about like accomplishing a goal, like for instance, picking your office, you know, making your house clean. Those kind of things, they definitely have some brain reward to you. And it builds some form of confidence. Every time you accomplish something in your life, and especially if it's something new, you develop some form of confidence, and you start believing in yourself again that at least I can finish this thing, at least I can do this thing. But obviously we're not necessarily saying that you must live a chaotic life. Structure is very important, and it provides meaning to your life. And when you have goals, you have direction, and you add purpose. So the most important thing is that even in the process of creating routine and building a bit of structure, when we do some new things in our lives, we add meaning to our lives, we have direction, and we sort of like have some form of motivation to, you know, press on in life, other than when there's nothing actually going on in our life that is new.
3: And doctor, you know, for many of us, part of the reason we struggle with new experiences or doing new things is sometimes we're just afraid. So if you've always done things in a particular way, you know, some of us can go into a routine in terms of what we eat, what we wear, where we go. And so it becomes, you know, quite safe. Our routine also keeps us very safe. And so the thought of trying something new, something different, even with something as simple as a food, trying something that can be quite scary. And for some people, that anxiety or that fear can be so much so that they never try something new because there's all kinds of fears of looking silly, of being embarrassed, of being, you know, all of these fears that we can feel with a new thing. How do we then begin to A, recognize you might be feeling that way, but also work through that anxiety, that fear of doing a new thing, especially if it's been a long time?
4: Yeah, definitely you are correct that fear can actually hinder us from trying new things. And, you know, it will definitely impact negatively in our lives. So what we normally tell people is that you definitely have to confront your fears. Otherwise, you will not grow or, you know, move to the next level. So because what fear does is those things that you actually fear, you will never try them out and you will definitely be left with depression or burnout. So, and fear definitely stops growth and progress. So, and you will definitely avoid opportunities that you are afraid of because of fear of judgment or fear of failure or fear of being rejected. And you might, you know, end up procrastinating or looking at, I need to be perfect. Of course, you know, it's important to have some excellence in our lives. But then when fear is there, it leads to you procrastinating and not trying out new things. So even though it can protect you from danger, sort of like helps you prepare very well. However, when fear is there, it will definitely damage or, you know, make you powerless in terms of trying new things. So you definitely need to confront your fears so that you move out of your comfort zone. The difference between people that are fearful and people that confront issues, of course, the people that confront issues, the little bit of fear might be there, but then they still, you know, confront and just become courageous and still do whatever new task that they are faced with.
3: Received a WhatsApp voice message here from Dr. Philemon Mahuna in Midstream. And Dr. Mahuna says, I'm exploring, and I hope I'm saying this correctly, I'm exploring Tijoko paints and using bold and vivid colors to renovate my home. I'm surprised by how these colors lift my mood on a daily basis. Regards, Dr. Mahuna. And so there, Dr. Salamulela Mosima, quite a simple thing, a bit of paint and using bold, vivid colors, seemingly also having the impact of newness, of feeling like a new experience.
4: Yes, most definitely. And it's as the doctor that has explained what they did in terms of introducing something new in their lives. And definitely color does affect your mood and emotions. And when you use colorful or, you know, colors that are calm, it can definitely, you know, do something to your mood. So doing new things or introducing new things can definitely do something in terms of your personal growth and your mindset in general.
3: Doctor, we've spoken mostly about, you know, sometimes life happens, you get into a routine, the routine does what it needs to do, it gives you structure, it keeps you safe, it makes, you know, large parts of your life predictable, and so you look up and you realize you haven't done something new. But sometimes the issue may be beyond you know, being in a routine or being a little bit afraid. Sometimes there can be some underlying mental health issues. What are some of the indications that might suggest that it's more than just being stuck in a rut or being in a slump, but actually it is a medical matter that needs the support of someone like yourself as a psychologist or even a psychiatrist, for instance?
4: Yes, definitely. Underlying factors that can prevent people from trying new things can be, as we discussed, there might be a fear of failure, which will hinder, of course, people trying new things, or other people might think, what will people say? You know, there are people that are people pleasers or that have fear of judgment. So that can also be an underlying thing, or perfectionism can actually hinder people from trying new things because they are afraid of trying to get the right thing, you know. It's like trying for the first time, you know, they have that kind of fear. Or low self-esteem can be the underlying factor. Or, you know, being so much attached to a comfort zone, people can sort of like not try new things. They just want to do something that they are familiar with. Or when people are very overwhelmed or burnout, that can also be something that can hinder people. Or other things are things like maybe culture or family conditioning, you know, the surroundings that people grow in or what they were taught, that you have to stick to what you know. Those are the underlying things that, you know, some of the underlying, of course, not all of them, some of the underlying things. So that is why it's very important for people when they sort of like start feeling that feeling of burnout, or they start realizing that they are losing interest in things that they usually used to be interested in. It's important that they meet, you know, they consult with a professional so that they can get proper assessment to see what the issue can be or the underlying factors.
3: Doctor, I must thank you very much for giving us your time. It's been a great pleasure having you on the show.
4: Thank you so much.
3: Thank you very much. That is clinical psychologist Dr. Leta Silamulela Musima joining us for our Healthy Living Conversation.
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5: We now focusing on a study that has found that 87% of South Africans do not have a 3-month financial safety net. Join me on the line is the director of Prime Loans. That's Nita Morgan. Nita, 87% of those who are earning an income do not have enough resources to survive 3 months should they not be earning an income. This is not good reading, is it?
6: Definitely not. It's quite a concerning stat, but unfortunately it's not surprising, right? For many South Africans, by the time they've paid for their groceries and their transport, electricity and all the other expenses, there certainly isn't a lot left, hey? It isn't a case of people not wanting to save. I think often it's a case of people not being able to. I think we need to acknowledge that the reality, while still encouraging people to take small steps towards building financial resilience, even saving a small amount consistently is still a positive start.
5: Because that saving a small amount consistently will come with sacrifice. There will be certain things that you're going to need to give up. A lot of people often say, well, I'm no longer enjoying entertaining elements because I don't have any streaming. I don't go out with my friends as much and. So therefore, there's nothing to save there. And I imagine, Nita, they come to you asking, where else can I then redirect funding from in order for me to build the safety net?
6: Yes, and I think that's the most important thing for me this saving month, is just realizing exactly where your money goes, sitting down and taking that action to make sure that you find out where all your money goes, especially true in this world that we live in, where we have online subscriptions, we bought an app a year ago that we're still paying for today, and often we don't know because the app is only going to charge you 50 rand a month or 50 rand every 2 weeks. But that's a 50 rand you could be saving. So really being diligent about taking the care to understand exactly where all your money is going is the first crucial step in starting the saving habit?
5: Because we often talk about budgets and budgeting on this time slot, and I think we do not appreciate fully the value of a good, solid budget, do we?
6: No, definitely not. And I think it starts really small as well. I think the conversations that we should be having at home around money and saving and budgeting should be influencing the future generation to such a point that it becomes a normal thing to talk about. And it's just the fact of making sure that we take down all of the things where all of our money is leaking to. We understand where every rand is going to. And even if that doesn't result immediately in being able to save, the awareness of where your money comes to is the first step, like I've said before. And it's just the starting of good financial habits.
5: And then, should you have something to save? The critical questions, Nita, becomes where do you save it and how? Some people will then take out a savings pocket, if you like, within the retailing banking platform. But others are looking for something slightly more rewarding, something slightly more secure where they can keep their money.
6: Absolutely. I think there's very options available for you to save. You can absolutely open a savings account. I think that's the simplest option. Investing is a great option, and it comes with a lot of opportunities, tax refunds and all sorts of things if you do it smartly. But often that commitment is too much for the average South African who's really struggling to put their money away. So it's not a good starting point necessarily, but it's something good to aspire to. And then some people want to see where they put it. So it's those people that put the money under the couch. I wouldn't necessarily recommend it. But if you're saving 20 rand here and there and you want to find a safe spot in your house where you can just keep that 20 rand until you can go and bank it at the end of the month, that's still saving and still a recommended step.
5: I think the president might offer multiple reasons why no one should be leaving their money under the couch, but we will not venture into politics at all. Nita, how important is it that the money that you are saving for that three-month buffer is in a platform or vehicle that is slightly more difficult for you to gain access to? I was saying earlier in the hour, you don't necessarily want a 32-day notice as a savings platform, because if you need access to the money tomorrow because you need to pay rent, you need to pay for medical aid, whatever the case may be, you must be able to access it. But at the same time, it shouldn't be quite as easy as tapping a card.
6: Yes, I think the biggest question really is discipline. And if you're going to be disciplined about putting money away and having a financial goal that you're leaning towards, then being able to just quickly do a tap or a face scan to access your money isn't ideal. Most bank accounts have the option of just putting money away on a monthly basis without it being a 32 account. And maybe if you're starting out your saving journey, you want to just put money into a separate bank account that you have without putting it into your 32 savings account. My recommendation would be, put it into a different bank account, let it lie there until the end of the month when you then transfer it. And that's actually what I do even with my five-year-old when she gets her pocket money at the end of the week. She puts that little bit away every time she gets the money. And then at the end of the month, it goes into a bank account for her where there's a little bit of a period where she has to wait to access it.
5: I mean, you're touching on it there, Nita. I remember growing up having a piggy bank where I would save whatever coins I had access to so that I would, spend it in December, whatever the objective was. We need to start teaching our children as early as possible the value of saving and waiting for a reward, because many of our children grow up with that immediate gratification. They need to learn that you actually have to earn that gratification.
6: Exactly. And especially true in this environment that we're growing up now where everything is instant. Growing that habit and that financial discipline of putting a little bit away of everything that you earn so that you can get that big thing at the end of the month or at the end of the year is such a crucial skill to learn. And the knowledge that you build and the relationship that you build with finances from a very small age is so crucial, because we don't want people to fear or misunderstand money when they start earning their own salaries. And that gets them into a credit spin at the end of the year or at the end of their lives. What we want is people to have a good relationship with finances, understand where money goes to, understand how to save money. And then they don't have that shame when they can't put money away as an adult.
5: Nita, thank you very much indeed for your time and your insights. Nita Morgan is the Director of Prime Loans. 87% of South Africans do not have a three-month financial safety net, as is recommended. And as Nita suggests, totally understandable, given the high cost of living and the pressures that we all face when it comes to month end and to our wallets. However, we cannot stress enough the importance of saving and building a safety net. Every single cent counts. You might not have enough in a kitty to survive 3 months without any income, but save something nonetheless that will help in the near future.
0: The best of talk
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7: We're talking about the importance of updating your car's software. We're joined by Dominic Combrink, who is Customer Relations Manager. Dominic, welcome to the show. Thank you so much.
8: Thank you so much for having me.
7: You were laughing so much and smiling about this conversation we were having. So you tell me, how do you know when there's a spark between two people?
8: Oof. if you were asking me about spark plugs, no, you actually hit the nail on the head there. You just know, 100%. You just know.
7: See, you just know. Now, something I just don't know is, how do you know if your car has software? Let's start there.
8: Okay, so we actually spoke about this briefly earlier. A lot of people assume all these modern electric vehicles. You think electric, you think software makes sense. But actually, that type of technology has been around for much longer than most people would know.
7: Mm.
8: And that is, if you look at pretty much every, as an example, every BMW in our current model lineup would have the type of technology within that vehicle where you would require software updates from time to time.
7: Yes.
8: If you look at how technology has been integrated into our daily lives, I mean, we live on these smartphones of ours, and we've kind of incorporated that into our vehicles, where news, weather, I mean, we rely on things like navigation, traffic information, all of that is on our vehicles. Mm. So those things need to be updated from time to time. So
7: I wanted to take a step back just so that we are all clear on, you know, when we refer to software, what we're referring to, because a person might just think, oh, but there was a point where there was tech. I mean, I still remember it was the old, those big Mercs. My aunt had one, and it had a phone inside. Remember, there was the car phone.
8: Yes.
7: Now,
8: yes.
7: Did that era have software? Or is software, so that we all understand what we mean by software, because people can think of tech as just a general
8: correct
7: thing.
8: Yeah. So without going too in depth with it, software, yes, definitely on all the vehicles. Not to get too technical, as I said, but if you look at things like the ECU of a vehicle,
7: yes,
8: modern day vehicles with fuel injection, that requires some sort of programming in order for that vehicle to operate correctly. So yes, it's been around for very long, but it was very basic back then. You would program a vehicle to work in a certain way. It would do all of its readings and take measurements, and then that is what the vehicle would need to operate day to day. Obviously, we've moved on quite a lot. So as I said, technology's really evolved a lot. So when I say modern-day vehicles with software, we're talking very advanced software. We're talking things like your personal intelligent assistant in a vehicle, where you can talk to your vehicle.
7: Mm.
8: Your vehicle actually takes your voice inputs and sends it online and processes it, and that's how we improve our product over time. So we get live feedback from our vehicles with how you use it day to day, and we use that to improve our vehicles for the future.
7: Mm.
8: Another thing with technology, I keep on saying tech, but yes, they're the nice to haves in your vehicle. Things like news and weather and navigation, and we use our phones in terms of using things like Apple CarPlay or Android Auto, which has been introduced now. We also have safety features in our vehicles, which are very, very advanced. And those are the type of features where we can find improvements, and we would like to incorporate those improvements into your vehicle. Instead of you waiting for the next generation of vehicle to come out, we can actually release a software update for your vehicle, and your vehicle's then up to date, if I can put it like that. So definitely very important to check software. Obviously, it varies from vehicle to vehicle in terms of what type of software you would have. It could be something very basic with, let's say, a vehicle that might be 10 years old. You might just want to update your maps because you use navigation day to day. But, I mean, cool, that restaurant wasn't there yesterday, but it's there today.
7: Yes.
8: How does my vehicle know that's changed?
7: So, I have to be honest. I think for me, whenever I would think about updating a car's software, not driving a super high-tech advanced car, the thought was always, well, you need to just update the navigation and the maps in your car. Even though, yes, we so used to using our phones, we do know that if ever something goes wrong there, you've got your vehicle's navigation system. But then I realize, as you're talking, I think many of us are underusing the tech in our vehicles, because someone like me has just reduced it to, well, there's Bluetooth, I can talk, I can play my music, and then I've got navigation. So I want to just take a step back before we actually get into the intricacies of the upgrading and understand how are we really underutilizing the tech in our vehicles. And do you think that it just is an awareness or an education thing, or we're lazy? Because there are many people walking around with, you know, smartphones that are 30,000 rands and just use them to take nice pictures for the gram.
8: Yeah, definitely. So, underutilized, 100% agree with you. There are a lot of features in vehicles that people might not be aware of. So, what we do personally from our dealership is we try and do a rather intricate handover process with somebody when they take delivery of a new vehicle. And many times getting a brand new big BMW can become very overwhelming, and I can sit there and lecture you for the next 2 hours about all these fantastic features and things you can do with your vehicle. But I mean, it's in on the one side, out on the other side. So what we do is we actually encourage our customers to do multiple follow-ups. I mean, I could probably sit here and spend 6 hours explaining to you just what you can do from a tech side on our vehicles, and then you haven't really even gotten into anything else yet. Same with a customer. So we really encourage our customers to come back and ask us more questions about the vehicles and really utilize all the features that are available to you. Another thing you were talking earlier about, just, oh, you connect your Bluetooth and off you go. You can listen to...
7: literally, that's my life.
8: You can listen to music and make phone calls on your Bluetooth on the vehicle, but there's a lot more to it.
7: And we are chatting in our car feature about the importance of updating your car's software. I was just saying off air to our guest, Dominic Combrink, about, you know, my habits are not that I get too deep into the tech of a vehicle, because once you're just comfortable, you keep moving along. And then I've been those people who also discover randomly that, oh, an iPhone can do this, and I've had it for this long and I didn't know. Now, the little bit, some of the tech, and maybe help me understand if this forms part of software. You get these vehicles that have the smart detection that, you know, my dad was driving a vehicle that basically, if it was detecting that you were moving out of the lanes a little bit or not driving quite straight, it would basically warn you and then force you to stop, and it shuts down. So it had that protective mechanism. So maybe talk to us about some of those cool features in the different cars that are around you that people don't know. I don't know if the massaging feature is software related or not, unless it reaches a point where it detects my body heat and then says, oh no, but outside it says this, so we're going to warm it up a little bit. But what are the cool things that maybe people aren't aware of that modern cars can do?
8: So as you said, in terms of safety, 100% there, a lot of features, things like... lane departure warnings or lane keep assist or early collision warning. All of these features use extremely advanced tech in terms of things like radar, sonar, cameras. I mean, there are multiple cameras on a modern vehicle constantly monitoring the road and looking what's happening next to you and around you and behind you. And all of those type of features, it's a huge part of what makes a modern premium vehicle what it is, and that's the safety aspect.
7: Yes, yes.
8: And we obviously constantly trying to improve that and keep it up to date. So 100%, if we have a feature where you can see a pedestrian or an animal crossing the road, and we found out through some more research and development that, hey, we can actually improve this, we'll release a software update for that. So yes, I'm talking very advanced now. Mm. Like you driving a brand new fancy German car, and
7: yes,
8: there's a lot to it. Yes, all of those things require software updates. But to take it back a step, as we said before the break, when I was talking about things like Bluetooth, you buy a car, you're planning on keeping that vehicle for a while, correct?
7: Mm.
8: But a cell phone, you're changing that phone very often.
7: Mm.
8: Cell phone manufacturers are updating their technology and their features on their phones. You're talking year after year.
7: Mm.
8: We need to stay up to date with what those cell phone manufacturers are doing, if you take it back to a basic thing like Bluetooth. So your vehicle needs to stay up to par with what modern phones are doing again. So that's another reason you might have something like a software update where it allows your vehicle now to support a newer version of Bluetooth.
7: Mm.
8: So there's a lot that goes into it. Luckily, it's become very easy for you to pop into a dealership and ask them to quickly check your vehicle out, make sure that all the current software on the vehicle is up to date, regardless of what software we're talking about, whether it's something for safety, something for luxury, navigation,
7: yes,
8: map updates, you name it. We've obviously evolved. There are ways that... I'm gonna brag about our brand a bit here again, once again. But in a modern BMW, all those software updates are done over the air to the vehicle directly.
7: Yeah.
8: You don't need to go into a dealership to even do those.
7: Mm.
8: Your phone is with the new BMW app is seamlessly integrated with your vehicle.
7: Mm.
8: You can do everything from your phone, and that just follows through and then carries on over to your vehicle. So software update comes to your phone and your phone simply sends it to your vehicle for you.
7: And it's done automatically.
8: Correct.
7: All right, let's take some calls. We've got Nelson in Kempton Park. Hi, Nelson.
9: Hello, Rene. Are you well?
7: Good. I'm good. How are you?
9: Nice. Thank you for taking my call. What a nice show.
7: Go ahead.
9: I'm always, you know, interested in these gadgets, especially in cars, because I had a car that had Bluetooth in it, that had this SD card in it, and I could play music from 5 different sources, and the navigator there was something to marvel, because I could even reach my destination to a point to the letter. Yeah, so just so interesting that these gadgets. But the greatest, one of the greatest marvel that I ever saw in one of the cars was when in the morning, especially at winter, you start the car and then go into the house and grab a laptop. When you come back, you just see the mirrors mystifying. That was one of the greatest marvel at all times. And I hope and pray that some of these cars, like the one he mentioned, your guest in the studio, the update just happened over the... Because once you've got a problem with one of those, sometimes it's in the instrument cluster where there's a lot of sensors and things like that. But thanks for a great show.
7: Thank you so much, Nelson. Much appreciated. So here's a thought, and you know, because obviously we're comparing the software in the car with keeping up to date with the phone. Is it possible that your car can get a virus?
8: Yeah. Okay.
7: I mean, what kind of now we need to download antivirus?
8: No. So actually, if you look at how we integrate our vehicles with our smartphones, yes, phones might be subject to picking up a virus from time to time, but between manufacturers, whether that's between the vehicle manufacturer and the phone manufacturer, extreme measures are taken to ensure safety.
7: Mm.
8: We want to make sure that if there's anything that happens on a phone whatsoever, none of that is carried on over to the vehicle.
7: Yes, yes.
8: So as a manufacturer, we obviously do our best to ensure that safety is at an all-time high, especially with, if you look at how modern we are getting, you can use your phone to unlock and lock your vehicle.
7: Yes.
8: Or to start your vehicle.
7: Yes.
8: Now somebody's concern might be that, oh, but if somebody steals my phone, that means they can now steal my car as well.
7: Oh, yes, yes, yes.
8: But your phone's manufacturers already put in safety measures in place to ensure your phone is safe. So automatically that would mean that if your phone is safe,
7: your car
8: is safe as well.
7: Okay, one more question says, I drive a vehicle that has an anti-collision technology, and a few times it has almost given me a heart attack because of the intensity it stops in. Is there a way of adjusting this to stop gently? Because, yay, it's heart stopping, and at times because of the traffic light hawkers that move too close, they move too close to the car.
8: Definitely. So that is a early collision warning feature on a vehicle. You'll find it on many of our vehicles, and we actually have the option in our vehicles to set up how aggressive you want these systems to be. So if you look at, okay, the vehicle in front of me is rapidly slowing down, how soon should I warn you as a driver that you might be in danger? You can set that up within your vehicle's infotainment system in the menu, basically for safety features, how aggressive you want those type of systems to be in your vehicle.
7: Yes.
8: So 100% you are able to, and if you're not sure how to do that yourself, obviously you're more than welcome to swing past your nearest dealership and have somebody assist you at the dealership. But yes, we can do that on our vehicles.
7: Thank you so, so much, Dominic Combrick, for coming to chat to us about updating your car's software.
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1: With a wrap of your eyewitness news, I'm Mikey Malapo. President Cyril Ramaphosa says the formation of the BRICS Business Forum was in recognition that economic prosperity cannot be the responsibility of government alone. The president was speaking at a forum in New Delhi on Friday ahead of Saturday's summit. Ramaphosa says the business councils were established in 2013 in recognition of the important role the private sector plays in driving economic growth. He says businesses should look beyond their home markets and seek opportunities to produce and invest in other countries. Speaking on global disruptions caused by conflicts, Ramaphosa says South Africa and its partners have shown that adversity can also create opportunities.
2: As BRICS, we find ourselves at an inflection point as the global economy is reshaped, as trade patterns shift and climate pressures increase. Countries and companies are compelled to reconsider where they source and produce and invest.
1: Meanwhile, International Relations Minister Ronald Lamola says the expansion of BRICS could help strengthen consensus on key global issues, despite making agreement more difficult. Lamola says the grouping now has more countries and, as a result, more voices can help advance the interests of developing countries. Lamola says members have broadly agreed on priorities, including reforming the global financial architecture, reform of the UN Security Council, and climate change adaptation. Staying with the summit, India's Prime Minister Narendra Modi has met with Russian President Vladimir Putin on the sidelines of the 18th BRICS summit in New Delhi. The two leaders reviewed progress on bilateral cooperation, including trade, defense, energy and skills mobility. Modi and Putin discussed India-Russia cooperation within BRICS, as well as regional conflicts in West Asia and the Black Sea region. In the courts, the Johannesburg High Court has found convicted murderer Bafana Mahungela guilty of attempting to rape Sandton teacher Kirsten Klates. The court found Mahungela intended to rape Klates, but for reasons that remain unknown, did not complete the act. He was also found guilty of robbery with aggravating circumstances and defeating the ends of justice in connection with Klates' murder in October 2023. The Delta Park High School teacher's body was discovered along a jogging trail in George Lee Park in Sandton after she took part in a local sporting event. Sentencing proceedings are set to begin on October 27th. The corruption case against alleged underworld figure Vusmusiket Matlala has been postponed to September 25th. The matter in the Pretoria Specialized Commercial Crimes Court relates to his alleged medical tender corruption. It's linked to the alleged irregular awarding of a multi-million rand healthcare services tender to Matlala's companies by high-ranking SAPS officials. Matlala is the first accused in the matter alongside two of his companies and at least 14 other suspects. He intended to enter into a plea deal with the state in this matter, but that fell apart after the court rejected the proposed sentence. Matlala will now be

0: In an active missing persons case, community activists have this week claimed new evidence linked to the case was found in Saldanha Bay. Jocelyn was trafficked from her middle boss home in Saldanha Bay in 2024. The girl's mother and two others are serving life sentences after being found guilty of kidnapping and human trafficking related to her disappearance. Another IEC deadline has lapsed for political parties contesting this year's local government elections. Parties had until 5 p.m. on Friday to retain, remove or replace candidates they submitted last month to contest the November 4th municipal polls. This was particularly necessary in instances where candidates appeared on the lists of more than one political party or to contest more than one municipal council. The latest deadline is one in a series that political parties are expected to meet and which has given rise to the ANC approaching the electoral court over it missing the cut-off to register candidates in six municipalities. And most of the country can expect dry and warm conditions this weekend, but a powerful weather system is set to bring heavy rain, strong winds and potentially disruptive conditions to parts of the south from Sunday. The central and eastern provinces, including Limpopo, Gauteng, Mpumalanga, KwaZulu-Natal, the Free State and the northwest, are not expecting much rainfall from Friday into Saturday. But weather conditions are expected to change dramatically from Sunday as a cut-off low brings heavy downpours to the Western Cape, Eastern Cape and coastal parts of the Northern Cape. South African Weather Service senior forecaster Tukelo Chilwane says the system could bring hail, lightning, strong winds and localized flooding.
1: When you look at the coastal region, meaning that over your beach area, we are looking at strong damaging winds, gale force winds along the southwestern coast as well as rough seas. We're looking at waves above 4 meters in that region, so it's going to be a very chaotic day from Sunday into Monday.
0: Chilwane says the system will move inland from Monday, bringing a sharp drop in temperatures and some rain.
1: Now we're looking as well as Free State and some parts of KwaZulu-Natal as well as Northwest Province, where the temperatures are going to be significantly dropped, the strong winds are going to be there, but however, the rain for these provinces on Monday, at the moment we are seeing it as 60% chance of showers and thunder showers. But we are not saying that the chaoticness of this system won't
0: A look at your weather. A fine Saturday in store for Gauteng. Joburg will drop to overnight lows of 11 degrees and peak at highs of 25. Pretoria is at 12 and 27. Vereeniging is at 9 and 26 degrees. Cloudy skies with isolated showers and rain in the morning for Cape Town, along with strong southerly winds at a low of 17 and a high of 20 degrees. 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
4: We are discussing hepatitis. The day used to shine a light on a group of viral infections that often go unnoticed. And in South Africa, in fact, we have made great strides in the testing and treatment for HIV, you know, TB, HPV. But the still, you know, hepatitis still flies under the radar. You know, types B and C are responsible for about 1.3 million deaths globally each year, with over 2,000 of those in South Africa. And tragically, many people don't even know when they're living with it. So hepatitis can be treated and even cured in some cases. All it takes is a simple blood test, and South African clinics, in fact, already have the right tools. Dr. Peli Malebe is a molecular genetics expert at Roche Diagnostics, who's joining us on the line now. Dr. Malebe, thank you for making time for us. So for those who may not know, what exactly is hepatitis and what is it and how do the different types, whether it's A, B, C, D and E, how do they differ from each other?
5: All right. So hepatitis is simply known as inflammation of the liver. And this can be caused by various viruses. The one virus is the hepatitis, and it's been categorized by five genotypes. So it's hepatitis A, B, C, D, and E. It's simply known as that. Hepatitis A and E is contracted through ingestion. So ingesting food where whoever prepared it has not really cleaned their hand. There's been fecal matter passed on.

0: cleaning your hands after the toilet, or even drinking water that is contaminated with fecal matter, or not washing your hands after changing a diaper and then going on to eat. That's one way of contracting hepatitis A or E. And then the most dangerous hepatitis and the most prevalent hepatitis that we are seeing in South Africa is hepatitis B and C. And that is contracted through blood, so sharing of razors, sharing of needles, and it is also through bodily fluids, so through sexual intercourse.
1: Okay. So, I mean, hepatitis, we are often told that it's often referred to as a silent killer. From a genetic or medical standpoint, why does it go undetected in so many people?
0: Sure. I think the first route that I would say why we use the word silent is in the way there's no noise around it. Last year, Roche Diagnostics did a survey across the globe around hepatitis, and it was found that many South Africans don't know what hepatitis is, and those that do know think that it is not risky. And then when we look at the numbers, South Africans, 3.5 million South Africans have hepatitis B, and then 400,000 South Africans have hepatitis C. Of those South Africans, 80% don't even know that they are infected. We also have 2,000 deaths within our country per year. So when you look at the numbers that are being called out around this illness versus the awareness, it's going by silent. And this is even just leaving out how silently it affects you. When you're infected with hepatitis B or C, in the very beginning, it is asymptomatic, so you don't have any symptoms, and you yourself are able to continue to spread it. And only later on, if it doesn't clear naturally, you may then develop liver disease or liver cancer. And there's the silence in the word.
1: Okay. And then, yeah, so there are certain people then, would you say, that are genetically more susceptible to the chronic hepatitis or complications like, as you say, liver cancer?
0: So contracting hepatitis B or C, we are all at risk. It's not necessarily due to your genetics. It could be due to lifestyle. Yeah. It could be just being exposed to hepatitis B or C by being exposed to blood. Doctors, for example, work in the hospital, or when we work in the lab, we're expected to take the hepatitis B vaccine because it is that there is a risk of contracting it. Then there comes a point where most people who contract hepatitis B or C would clear it, but there's a 25% population that would not clear it, and this would then progress into liver disease or chronic hepatitis or even liver cancer. And the factors that make those 25%, it is due to genetics and environment and immune system.
1: Okay. And then are certain people, so there are no people that you would say are genetically more susceptible to that, okay, as you say. We already have the diagnostic equipment for HIV and TB. Can you please just explain to us how these platforms can also be used to test for hepatitis B and C? Can we do that at home?
0: That's a really good question, Clement. So across the board throughout South Africa, the government has been really, really good in having HIV being tested and treated. And then on a large scale of your viral load and EID testing platforms within the large hospitals and even collection sites and smaller clinics where it's taken to the larger laboratories, there exist molecular instruments. These are the genetic instruments that test the actual disease. Mm. Currently, they are sitting there testing HIV, and there's been the inclusion of TB, and more recently, the inclusion of HPV, which causes cervical cancer. What this means is that our country doesn't necessarily have to invest in larger infrastructure because the infrastructure is there. Our country just needs to open up these platforms to a wider menu and include hepatitis B. Mm-hmm. The machine is there. All you need is the test. And because we have such a good track record, we've learned so much through HIV. Mm. And the health system is there through HIV from the point of diagnostics through to treatment. We just need to latch on hepatitis on the existing platform.
1: Mm. All right. I've got some questions coming through. Let me start with these ones. Anonymous says, "Hi, Clement. I have been diagnosed with hepatitis B and I need some help. Is there somewhere I can go so that it can be cured. I'm living in fear. That's a question there from Anonymous, Dr. Malebe.
0: Yes. Thank you so much. And firstly, to Anonymous, my heartfelt thoughts are with you. What I would like to say to you is this is not a death sentence, so do not live in fear. That's first and foremost. Being diagnosed, you're actually one of the few in South Africa. Many people are living undiagnosed. And that's why there's a call for people to get screened. Don't wait for symptoms. Just go in, go to your nearest hospital, go to your clinic, go to your private doctor and ask to be screened for hepatitis B or C, because this isn't something that is offered immediately. You have to use your own voice and alert your doctor that you want to be screened in order to save your life. And then Anonymous, back to your fear around the virus. Not everybody that contracts hepatitis B will lead to death. But what I would say is definitely go and get treated. In the absence of treatment, you are putting your liver at risk. There is treatment. Hepatitis B treatment is antiretroviral. It's the same ARVs that an individual would take if they were HIV positive. Unfortunately, hepatitis B will not clear from your system, but fortunately, in the presence of ARVs, and if you continue your treatment, your chances of regaining your health and relieving those symptoms are quite high. You're able to suppress the viral load, the hepatitis B viral load. And then I'd also like to use the moment now, in case anybody out there is wondering about hepatitis C or is positive for hepatitis C. Hepatitis C is curable. So if you test positive for hepatitis C, please speak to a healthcare practitioner. They will put you on treatment, and after a few weeks, that hepatitis C will pass through your system and you'll be clear.
1: Got it. All right. Another question here says, hi, Clement. I have lupus. Recently, my doctors have detected possible autoimmune hepatitis. Please, can you ask your guest to explain what exactly this is and also the consequences?
0: Yeah. So, as I said, Clement, and your listeners are asking really, really great questions, and I think it's great for the public to also learn more about the disease. Initially, in my statement, I mentioned hepatitis simply means inflammation of the liver. And then the virus, there are ways, different ways in which an individual can get hepatitis, the disease. The first is these viral infections that we mentioned, hepatitis A to E. The other could be through chemical consumption. So excess alcohol consumption can cause your liver to be inflamed, and therefore also cause liver disease, and also through medicines and chemicals. And in the case of the listener that's asked the question where it's autoimmune, in that case, it means the body is almost turning on itself and attacking the liver, causing the inflammation of the liver.
1: Okay. We've been talking about hepatitis. We've got some of your questions coming through on the WhatsApp line.
2: Hey, Clement, great show. I think the other thing that we need to also expand on is to let sports people understand the use of steroids impacting the liver, and this is what's happening. I think we don't talk much about it, and maybe your guests can expand more, and so that people, especially young people getting into using steroids, especially the ones that are, you know, taken orally, they'll end up in the liver and everything other thing. This is Simon in the Velderfien Park.
1: Thank you, Simon. Dr. Malebe, you can respond to that, and then I'll play another voice note afterward.
0: Yes, I think that is also great to bring to the party, the many ways in which we can develop liver inflammation and thus hepatitis through chemical use, through drug use and steroids as well.
1: Okay, here's another one. Okay, we'll come to that in a moment while Abel prepares it. There was a question here about testing as a routine part of health screenings. Why don't we have that yet in South Africa, especially when technology already exists? Do you think that would assist?
0: I think that's a brilliant question. And we've seen this taking place in other countries. It would be great for South Africa to expand. When you're going for your health check, when you're doing your HIV, you incorporate hepatitis. I'll use mothers as an example, because one of the ways in which hepatitis B can be transmitted is from mother to child. And within the private sector, they are screening in the first trimester for women to test if you have hepatitis B. And if you test positive, they will then inject your child with the vaccine on the first day, within 24 hours, so that child does not develop hepatitis B. It would be great as well if this could be done in the public sector. What we're seeing in the public sector is in government hospitals and clinics is that they are screening for HIV and syphilis within pregnant women, but they have not yet incorporated hepatitis. So talks like these, sharing awareness, being a voice, does help to change policies and country guidelines. Just to use countries that have gone ahead and incorporated mass screening within the public, I'll use Egypt. I always like to use countries within our continent and not look too far to show that it's doable. Within Egypt, they did a mass screening. They started in 2018, where they had a prevalence of 22% of the population had hepatitis C. They did mass screening. They screened over 60 million people. And by now, there's a prevalence of less than 1%. So they are well on their way of eliminating hepatitis C. And we can replicate that. We can do mass screenings and give the people that require the treatment the right treatment. This also helps limit the spread, because if you know that you've tested positive for hepatitis B, you also change your lifestyle and contain it. We saw this with COVID. We've seen it with HIV. Back in 1995, an HIV positive test was a death threat.
1: It's
0: no longer.
1: Yeah, someone else was asking, hi, Clement, I'm sorry if this is a stupid question, but I don't know much about hepatitis, but I see a lot of people link it to sexual intercourse. Is that the only way you can get it?
0: That's a really, I'm loving the questions coming through here, because they're showing that there's a lot of attention. And what I like about that question is it brings in the term stigma. There's a lot of people, why we don't talk about hepatitis when we test positive is because it is assumed that you've gotten it through sexual intercourse and therefore you are promiscuous. It takes us back to where we were back in 1995 when HIV was first a thing and it was spreading. HIV testing was first a thing and it was spreading and there was the stigma attached to that. You can get hepatitis B and C through sexual intercourse, but that is not the only way. As I said, you get it through blood and you also get it through bodily fluids. You get it through sharing razors. You get it through sharing needles. Previously, before blood was being screened for hepatitis, people were contracting hepatitis B and C through blood transfusion. So an individual would have gotten in an accident and received blood and contracted hepatitis B and C because it was not being screened. But through developments and diagnostics, this is no longer the case. Every single blood that is being transfused into another individual has been screened for all infections beforehand.
1: Oh, Dr. Pele Malebe, thank you so much for making time for us. 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Thank you so much for making time for us.
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8: Today we want to return to a topic we have tackled before, which is how to clear out the clutter in your home. This is something we often associate with the concept of spring cleaning. So, okay, technically we're a month or a couple of weeks early, but we thought we'd get a jump on the season this year and share some advice for letting go of things that you don't need any longer, don't want any longer, that are just taking up space and gathering dust and could be used or loved by somebody else. And we have a professional in studio to help us start that journey. Her name is Dani Cohen. She's the founder and organizer of Dash of Dani. And if you're on Instagram, you might know her at Dash of Dani for her social media accounts, which are filled with helpful and practical tips on getting your home organized. Dani, it's lovely to have you with us.
9: Thank you so much for having me. I'm so excited.
8: And before we do anything else, we have to say hello to Dani's granny.
9: Hi! Okay, so it's granny. Granny Shirley is obsessed with you, Pippa. She loves you and she listens to you every single lunch.
8: How did you actually become a professional declutterer, Dani?
9: So I actually studied interior design.
8: Okay.
9: I've always had quite a creative side. And I won't lie, I'm very OCD. I'm a type A person. And over the years, after studying, I worked as an interior designer. But one thing that I really found people struggling with is clutter. Mm-hmm. And just their homes not having a system. So it's all fair and well for their homes to look beautiful, but does it actually have a system? And can these households actually maintain that system? And I've always been obsessed with just seeing what we've got and making everything neat and tidy. So I just randomly one day, a client reached out to me. I was living in Joburg at the time. Yeah. I was like, my playroom, my kids' playroom is just a big chaos. They don't know what they have. Everything's all over the place. And Pippa, ever since that day, I was like, right, I'm starting this business.
8: This is my job.
9: I'm putting myself out there. And think like, yeah, here we are today.
8: So where do you start when somebody calls you in and it is a groot gemors? It's a mess of a room with no systems, no structure. How does one even begin, Dani?
9: So the best thing to do is, I always say, because obviously organization and decluttering is extremely overwhelming for everyone. So the best thing to do is always just start with one section at a time, one area at a time. People just want to dive in and, you know, when you say you want to do your kitchen, empty every drawer, every cupboard, and then you look at it and you actually are like, what am I doing? No, let's just chuck it all back.
8: Yeah.
9: So I always, it's best to rather just start with one category, one area at a time.
8: How do you eat an elephant one bite at a time, as they say?
9: 100%.
8: You know, I remember somebody saying, you know, if you are feeling like your whole house needs to be organized and you just can't get started, start with the drawer next to your bed.
9: 100%.
8: And we all have that place, you know, and I know exactly what's in mine right now. It's like 30 years worth of birthday cards and, you know, a couple of hair ties and an old asthma pump. And, you know, but it would actually be quite a manageable thing to just clean that one drawer.
9: Yeah.
8: And Dani, I mean, it's a psychological thing. Once you've mastered 100%. That and you've achieved the goal of time, finding that one thing, you feel more empowered to take on more.
9: And so motivated.
8: Yeah.
9: Just little sections at a time. It really, it's always overwhelming when you start too big. Rather start small.
8: Okay, so make the start.
9: Yes.
8: Start small, but do make the start. And then, I mean, you are tasked with a couple of decisions here, Dani. It's about putting things back where they belong and having a place for things. It's about identifying what you don't need anymore or perhaps don't like anymore.
9: Yeah.
8: And then it's also about what do we do with all of those things. So 100%. If you're not going to be putting them back into the cupboards or into the drawer or into the storage box or whatever it is, maybe let's start there at the end of the process. What do you do with people's clutter that is literally to be thrown away or given away?
9: I work with numerous charities.
8: Okay.
9: There are so many charities that we all forget about. And I actually recently, we lost someone very close to us last year. And I said to my mom, we're not going to hire a company. I do this. I want to do this myself. And afterwards, we had black bags, heels of black bags and boxes. And I actually reached out on Instagram to a charity called Help the Rural Child.
8: Yes.
9: And what's so amazing about them is that they will come for free with a massive truck and collect everything. They then take it back, categorize it, and decide whether they sell it or whether they actually physically donate it to their fundraisers, which are all around, particularly South Africa. And I usually will speak to, sometimes I'll chat to a client and say, do you have a particular charity that you would like to donate to? Because, I mean, in South Africa, we have hundreds and thousands
8: so
9: of organizations,
8: so much.
9: And I just sometimes feel like if you don't get it sorted as soon as possible. We end up putting those black bags at the back of our cars and our boots. And sometimes they stay there for longer than you've actually had the item itself.
8: Gosh.
9: Okay. So it's so important to reach out. Even if you don't have the time to drop it off, reach out to any organization, any charity, and ask them, or where can I take this? Mm. There's so many. And your items can really make such a difference in someone's life.
8: Yeah, yeah. Okay, so we've kind of ended at the end of the story here, which was perhaps missed, but a few people were asking me that on WhatsApp, so I thought let's go there. Let's go back to the beginning. Okay, yes. So Danny, you've said start small, identify a particular sort of zone to work in. Mm. How do you actually go through the process? Are you somebody who says take everything out of the drawer or cupboard and start by assessing what you've got? How does it work?
9: So we definitely do one section at a time. So let's, for example, sometimes I sit with my clients, sometimes they're like free reign, you do you. We'll take the items out of, let's say, for example, we're doing your kitchen junk drawer. We all have that junk drawer with remotes and car keys and whatever else is in there. We take it out and then basically I'll put everything into little categories. Look at expiries, you know, like you say, if you've got your asthma pump that's been there for a couple of years, I don't even know if it's, you know, let's throw it out.
8: Yeah.
9: Half the time when it comes to medications or whatever, which you learn over time, you can actually take it to pharmacies and they'll be able to get rid of it for you. Exactly. But that's the first thing. Then you work out what is actually needed here, because half of that stuff in the drawer, you did not even know was in your drawer in the first place. I always love to create, whether it's a drawer, a cupboard. I always say to my clients and everybody, don't rush to buy storage, because we go on Pinterest and we see these beautiful, aesthetically pleasing pantries with all the beautiful storage and labels, but you can't start there. You've first got to actually analyze what you actually physically have.
8: Okay.
9: Then there's stuff that you could probably donate, and that's where charities fall into place. Reach out to whatever charity and see if they can. Some charities will arrive at your home and say that we can actually take these books, or no, you know what, unfortunately, reach out to someone else or whatever. And then we can move on to storage and categorizing and creating a system that's actually going to work. There's no point in investing hundreds and thousands of rands on pretty storage if it's not going to make a difference.
8: Okay.
9: Then once we've done that and we can pack back what you actually can see and you actually use, I'm all for it.
8: And you've got to be quite ruthless about
9: this,
8: don't you?
9: Very ruthless. I know it's hard.
8: Okay.
9: And emotionally, people don't realize how emotionally it becomes hard as well.
8: Now, on that note, when she heard you were coming on the show, Jean mailed me last night to say the following, and it's such a pertinent comment, and it speaks to the emotional aspect here. She wrote, "Many of my friends and myself have lost our elderly parents in recent years. I've always had a pretty uncluttered life, but I'm now battling with all the things that once belonged to my parents that I cannot bring myself to throw away. Does your guest have any advice for handling this influx of stuff?"
9: Sentimental clutter is a thing. Mm. It is a thing. It is not easy. I've been through it myself. It's really not easy. And I think what I've always lived by, and what I've also now being an organizer and working with clutter so often, is at the end of the day, it is just stuff. I know certain stuff has a certain meaning towards it. I can understand it holds a memory, but we always remember certain memory. Our memories will always be embedded within us.
8: Mm.
9: And at the end of the day, that recipe book of your late grandmother's, or that book of your mom's, or what jewelry, I always believe rather find a rehome, give it to somebody else that will never experience holding that book or that piece of jewelry or that clothing. And I think a sentimental clutter is not easy. It's emotional. But I think the best thing is to rather analyze what you've got, pop it in categories. We're living in a world where you can digitalize the photographs. I know that's not easy. For me, it's the photographs and those albums and albums and albums of my other grandparents that are no longer here, the albums that they had.
8: Oh.
9: And you're like, what am I going to do? But digitalize. And I know it's easier said than done, but you know what? At the end of the day, sometimes we take that clutter from someone that we've just lost. We end up putting it on a shelf that we can't even reach, and guaranteed, it's not something you're going to look at every single day.
8: Mm.
9: Half the time we forget it's there. It's collecting dust, giving spiders homes that they do not need. And at the end of the literally, and at the end of the day, it's their memory will always be with you. That stuff is just stuff. And one day when you pass away, then somebody else is going to have to deal with this stuff.
8: Yeah, you don't want to make this the intergenerational legacy of somebody else's clutter.
9: Yeah.
8: I mean, you know, I think there's something to be said. Don't throw it all away. Keep something. Choose one small, of course. Choose a photograph from that album that speaks to you and frame it and put it where you'll look at it.
9: 100%.
8: I said this before. For me, I've got my granddad's shaving brush. Aww, you know, it's a small thing that tucks into a drawer. Yeah. It's a memory of him when I see it and touch it and smell it. And that's 100%. Lovely. But that's it.
9: That's it. You don't need to keep 7 recipe books. Maybe choose one specific one. There's also so many ways that you can also nowadays with photo albums, you can also digitalize them and then pop them all in one book and print it and make it your coffee table book instead of holding on to those 108 albums that are in a box.
8: So this is a different kind of challenge. June writes, I have a lot of embroidery thread that I would love to give away. They're never used skeins, some of them imported from the USA, but I have not been able to find who to give them to. I'm 96 years old, living in a retirement village in Turkey. June, well, I think it's wonderful that you thought of giving them away to somebody who would love to use them, because it's an expensive item. Any ideas on where you can donate something like that?
9: So I always, I mean, literally, your Google is your best friend. You can also do that. But you can also reach out to schools, because sometimes schools can really make use of arts and crafts and knitting and crocheting, or they might even be able to redirect you. Particularly, I would say the best thing to do is also, there's a lot of also women shelters that, you know, require arts and crafts or activities for the women to do to get them through the day. There's even homes with people that struggle with mental health, or it's also a great idea to also offer that as an activity for them to do to help them and keep them busy with their hands. I know it's something not easy to part with, but I think just reach out to charities, different organizations, and even schools. Schools can also very much help and advise.
8: Okay. So, great question in from Caro, saying, how do you stop reclutter once you've gone through the process? So you've emptied everything out, you've done this categorizing, you've looked at what's expired, what is genuinely still needed, what can be donated. You've emotionally let go of the things that you didn't need to hold on to, and everything is neat and pristine and decluttered. And we all know what happens. You slide straight back into 100%. The old habits. Any 100%. Advice on actually changing the mindset of creating clutter in the first place?
9: So for me, it is a mindset, 100%. Most importantly, you've got to want to keep it that way, and your household, and that's why you've also create systems that are maybe easy for your household to maintain it. Don't make things too complicated. If you've got to label every drawer and every container or basket, you got to do what you got to do. And I think at the end of the day, it's all about you've got to be consistent. You've got to be consistent. Mm. Clutter causes so much anxiety. There is nothing worse than not being able to find something and you know you have it, but you don't know where you put it, or you threw it in that kitchen junk drawer that's just building and building and building. You've got to be consistent. So the minute your kitchen junk drawer, for example, starts becoming a little bit of a volcano in there, that's when you're like, right, I need to this. I've thrown something in here. Maybe you were in and out with the kids and you didn't have a moment. Always, you've got to do a little refresh. That's why we call it refreshes. I do refreshes for my clients every few months just to be consistent. But it is a mindset. It's not easy. But as long as you're consistent, that will really help just keep that process and keep the progress.
8: Now, if you are listening to all of this feeling absolutely inspired but also completely helpless as to where to begin and thinking, I need Danny in my life, let me share two things with you. One of them is where to find her on social media. So on Instagram, you are looking for @-of-Danny, and it's spelled D-A-N-I. Clear the clutter, create your calm.
9: Yeah.
8: I love that combination. So get the physical clutter out, but we're also talking about the mental calm. Yay. Thanks so much for being with us today, though. Great to meet you.
9: Thank you. Thank you so much.
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2: Let's talk matters rental properties, shall we? Joining us is Gary Phelps. He's the Director of Sales at the Icon Property Group. Before we talk about the rental market and the fraught space that it can be in Cape Town, your thoughts on the parcels of property that were auctioned off by the City of Cape Town? Iconic one, of course, being the Good Hope Centre, which went for 135 million rand, if memory serves.
3: Yeah, look, I am a little bit surprised at the price. I'm not familiar with all the terms and conditions of sale. I'm not familiar with what sort of building guidelines or building sort of benefits will be passed to the developer. But yeah, it does seem a little bit low, given the position of it, given the what's happening around in and around Cape Town. I am a bit surprised at the price. I thought at least 200 plus, at least, for such an iconic site, and given the vast amounts of developments happening, I'm sure there's a lot of people that's going to ask questions, because in the world that we operate in property, it seems like a bit of a bargain.
2: It does. I mean, I know nothing about property valuations, right? I rely on people like you to school me. But the entire team thought this amount was rather low because of its positioning and because of the size of the property.
3: Well, I mean, I'll give you a simple example. I went to go do an assessment on a property in Somerset West the other day, in an area called Spanish Farm. This is a normal residential property, and there we're looking at between 55 and 60 million rand for a single residential property. Now, I take that bit of data, I compare it to what you've just told me, something seems a bit strange.
2: Let's turn our attention then to the reason we've invited you to talk about the rental market space. Listeners have been telling us of a problem they call delinquent tenants. What is that, and how prevalent is it?
3: It's a common problem. That's why the courts are constantly bombarded with eviction orders and so forth. It's a common problem. And a delinquent tenant basically is a tenant that, for one or the other reason, can no longer afford to pay the rent, is perhaps damaging the property, or is paying the rent but is in serious violation of the lease agreement. For an example, they signed a lease for two people, but now 10 or 20 people are living there. They're running a shop or a mechanical workshop from the property as well. So a delinquent tenant is not necessarily only a tenant that's not paying, but perhaps damaging the property, violating the lease agreement, or perhaps all three of the above.
2: And unfortunately, we know through eviction laws, it can be very expensive and very long, the process of trying to evict somebody you want out of your property.
3: Yeah, and I mean, a little bit of, just a quick one, we've got a product called Landlord Legal. Our landlords pays 198 rand a month to belong to it. All the eviction costs, including the sheriff costs, is then covered by that policy. So just a little bit of a FYI. But yes, can be very expensive. I think on our last time we spoke, there was a certain medical professional in Somerset West that had to do an eviction. And I, quote-unquote, was sort of indirectly part of it, cost him a quarter million rand to eventually have gotten the people out of this house.
2: That's amazing. Other issues that have come up, and by the way, this has been exacerbated, I suppose, by a recent social media video that was tackling issues of delinquent tenants, stirring up a debate online, raising questions about what's fair, what's legal, and what's simply industry practice. And one of those issues are costs associated with application fees. Why, when I'm interested in renting a property, do I need to pay you money in order for you to consider my application?
3: So first and foremost, there's a little bit of let's get clarity around that. We do rental properties. We do not take a rental application form from every single person that wants to view the property. So there are certain times that I've heard some agents are simply asking people for an application fee before they can view, and I think that is a little bit not correct. I wouldn't agree with that. If you've seen the property and we've spoken and you want to apply, what we do is we charge a 250 Rand application processing fee. The moment we know that you are now the applicant and you were approved for it, it gets credited against any further monies that you have to pay. So there are people that's exploiting it a little bit, But the correct way is not to just take money from every person that wants to apply or, sorry, that wants to view a property. I think that is a little bit, I think that there's a little bit of question mark that will be raised around that kind of practice.
2: And if one, I suppose, refuses to pay an application fee but is still keen to see the property, is there any...
3: No, that's normal.
2: Is there any avenue that they can follow so that they're still able to go see the property without paying for that application fee when that agent is demanding an application fee ahead of viewing?
3: It's difficult for me to comment on how other agencies run their business, but in our instances, we will not withhold someone from viewing a property if they haven't paid. I don't even know. That is just wrong. If somebody wants to view a property, let them come and view the rental property. We'll do a quick verbal interview, ascertain sort of, you know, your affordability, your credibility, et cetera, et cetera. And then from there, we can make an informed decision on the best way forward. But I don't think somebody should be refused the right to view a property simply because they don't want to pay an application fee. I don't agree with that.
2: Let's talk about deposits. If memory served, I paid a month and a half. That was what was required of me for a deposit place I'm renting in town. But I know of instances where people have been asked for up to 3 months of deposit. Is that fair? Is that legal?
3: Well, first and foremost, so many times people speak about the rights of the tenant. They forget that it's also perhaps in a lot of instances, working class people that have taken out a 20-year mortgage to buy that property, to invest in that property. And if that tenant, on the merit of that information available at the time of the application, is not done correctly, the landlord can suffer gross financial losses. And that's also something that we have to remember. But is it legal? It's completely legal. Sometimes you have to take a 2 or 3 month deposit. We don't have the time to unpack that, but perhaps on another day. But it's very normal to take 2 months deposit, first month's rent. It's a very normal practice. It's not uncommon at all, sir.
2: Let me finish off then by asking you, where do you think the system, the rental market ecosystem, if you like, is falling short for landlords and falling short for tenants?
3: Well, you know, we've got the big problem in Cape Town, I suppose, is that properties, not only in the CBDs and the areas, if you look at areas like the Cape Flats, properties are generally very expensive. So there's a huge housing issue within Southern Africa. And so there is a huge market for people to rent. So there is a shortage of stock, number one. For landlords, unfortunately, you know, if the property is not tenanted correctly, landlords can suffer gross financial losses. And we see it, unfortunately, on a monthly basis, how landlords eventually have to end up selling a property because they just simply can't afford to hold the eviction cost and everything else, and then they give up on the investment. So I do think tenants are doing, landlords, agencies are doing a great job. I do think tenants are being a little bit exploited by being charged prior to viewing a property. I don't think that's correct. And I think landlords have to be protected by agents doing their correct job and placing the tenant in a property and not a problem in a property.
2: That's a very good point, Gary. Thank you very much, as always, for your time. Gary Phelps is the Director of Sales at the Icon Property Group.
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4: We're talking about the hidden costs of car ownership, and there are so many. And we are joined by Papi Mabele, founding editor of Twofold, their website, twfld.com. Papi, welcome to the show. Thank you so much for joining us.
5: It's only a pleasure. How are you doing?
4: I am doing really, really well, and I'm excited for this chat because, yay, anything hidden when it comes to money is a problem.
5: It's a red flag.
4: Definitely, definitely. Let's start with the obvious numbers that we all need to know of when it comes to car ownership.
5: No, definitely. I think first and foremost, it's that car payment or the finance repayment part. And then we definitely have to look at insurance. Secondly, third, it's fuel. And then I want to say lastly would be any maintenance or servicing of the vehicle. I think the first one is pretty much obvious, right? And then those other three are elements or items that people really, really do not think about up until it's time for you to be guzzling up on that fuel, to be paying that insurance, and to be consider all the servicing and maintenance that comes with owning a vehicle.
4: Now, can I make a confession, Bobby? I have found myself being the person who, when I'm like, my cars come from service, I'm like, but why am I paying separately for this? And they have to explain. Get wear and tear, and then maintenance. Exactly. So can we talk maintenance warranty? So because, yo, I'm like, how I thought.
5: No, look, when it comes to servicing, regardless of what it is, it's oil changes, tire rotations, brake pads, all the unglamorous stuff that you don't think about on a daily. Also, I think it's a human nature when you're buying your car, whether it's your first car or an additional car or whatever the instance may be, you're on this high, you're excited about the purchase, you want to get driving, it's new, you want to get into, you want to experience it, but you forget about that service. And all those things that I mentioned, at the end of the day, they all count, they cost money. And it's all stuff that not included with your repayment on the vehicle, because that oil change, it costs money. The tires, you have to rotate them, you're using them. Like you said, it's wear and tear. Brake pads, they also, they're failure. So you need to be always cognizant and make provision for these things. And what I like to advise people to do is that, especially when it comes to maintenance, put a little bit each and every month in a little savings pocket, so that you know when maintenance comes by, that whatever the chance may be, either periodically or when kilometers reach a certain number, that you have that little kitty for yourself that you can use to pay for any maintenance costs and servicing.
4: I want to talk percentages, and I know it's going to be extremely generic and thumb-sucking, but I'm going to rely on your experience for what I'm going to ask. If your monthly repayments, let's use a round figure of 1,000 rand, mm-hmm. what percentage is reasonable for you of what, or let's rather say your car's 100,000 rand? What yes. percentage is reasonable of all these extra hidden costs for you to then be able to say, this is not a good idea to buy this car? Because obviously the secondhand market is where many people go, but that car might not be the right one, because all these extra things, you might as well have gone new. So maybe guide us as to what we need to look at in terms of looking at these numbers. And then if you're saying, listen, if your hidden costs are now becoming more than 10%, it's a problem.
5: So typically financial experts, myself included, I'm not a financial expert though, they typically recommend spending no more than 15% to 20% of your income on transportation. So that should be your cost for the vehicle. This is including the installment that you're paying the bank back, which is the loan. Also looking at the fuel that you're spending each month, also looking at insurance, and also looking at this advice that I gave you about spending or putting away a little bit of money into this, savings pocket for whenever you need servicing on your vehicle. So if it's more than that, then we know that, listen, now you're in the red, you're spending more than you should be, on your monthly income. So about between 15 and 20% of your income should go to transportation, and that's the total cost of ownership of a vehicle. This is including everything else that we spoke about, not just the loan repayment to the bank.
4: Thank you for clarifying, because I don't want somebody saying, okay, I earn 10,000, then 15% is 1,500. I can buy a 1,500 rand a month car. Because we need to clarify.
5: Exactly. So it's something that we did, especially on Twofold, and a recent article that we did, we actually looked at one of the most affordable hatchbacks, which cost you about 5,500 rand each month. With that vehicle, on an average, you'll be looking at insurance that's about 1,800 rand monthly. Fuel will cost you upwards of about 3,900 rand on a month. So in total, you're looking at about 11K, and this is for like the cheapest hatchback that you can find in South Africa, or the most affordable. So you see already, you have to be looking at about a salary of 25,000 rand upwards on a monthly. I'm talking about 30 or so. We can talk there. But if you really want to make it sense, Honorable, also look at the secondhand market like we spoke. It's really, really important that people also, I think the secondhand market is a place where people forget about or don't think about when they're looking to buy a vehicle. There you can find, vehicles that are from 30 to 40% cheaper than a new vehicle, but also it makes owning a vehicle so much more attainable than you would if you were to buy a new car and you find that you actually cannot afford that on a monthly.
4: I just had a thought now. How many people do you know, Papi, that actually go and see how much it costs to renew a license disc every year and add it in their budget?
5: Also that. You see.
4: Those things that happen once a year, we never think about them.
5: Exactly.
4: Okay, so in terms of other hidden costs that you think we really need to dig into, the ones that catch us by surprise, what are those?
5: I think more than anything, it has to be, especially if you're traveling for longer distances, it definitely has to be, you know, tolls considered with the vehicle when you're traveling, of that sort. I think that's one of the other things that we really don't, especially when you're planning, again, like I said, planning long trips, or you're really traveling far and wide for business. Tolls is something that people don't or neglect to think about. And also, the biggest one in the sense of servicing I want to talk about, especially, it will have to be tires. Tires tend to be really, really expensive. And it's something that people, even with that little savings pocket, sometimes it might be a little bit out of reach. But also be smart in the sense of how you rotate your tires and make it attainable to you and your pocket, so that you don't find yourself, you know, having to reach for that credit card or even, you know, that advance on any other, you know, wherever you might be getting your money from, in order to make sure that you can actually afford any tire replacements or rotations thereof.
4: Final thoughts from your side, Bobby?
5: Final thoughts from my side before I go, I want to, you know, tell people or urge them to actually calculate whether you can comfortably afford the full monthly cost without stress. And then also consider, like we mentioned, pre-owned, certified pre-owned vehicles, and also factor in your actual driving patterns when you're looking at a vehicle. It's fine to say, cool, I want that very, very expensive car, but also look at that. Does it actually make sense in the sense of fuel efficiency for you, where you need to drive on a daily for work or whatever the instance may be? Space-wise, does the vehicle speak to you as well? And also shop around for insurance quotes. I know we tend, or people tend to think of this at the last minute when you're about to drive away with that vehicle, but make sure that as part of your whole journey, you actually look at insurance quotes for the car that you're looking at and make sure that it fits within your budget. These figures, they do increase on an annual basis as insurance does, or any policies. So also talk to whoever is insuring you, your insurance house, to make sure you can try by all means to keep these costs at the lowest. And make sure that you try to avoid those increases that come by with it. So be smart and clever with how and when you spend your money.
4: Bobby, thank you so, so much for your time. Founding editor of Twofold, that is TWFLD.com.
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1: With the help of the Eyewitness News, I'm Mikey Malapo. President Cyril Ramaphosa says the formation of the BRICS Business Forum was in recognition that economic prosperity cannot be the responsibility of government alone. The president was speaking at a forum in New Delhi on Friday ahead of Saturday's summit. Ramaphosa says the business councils were established in 2013 in recognition of the important role the private sector plays in driving economic growth. He says businesses should look beyond their home markets and seek opportunities to produce and invest in other countries. Speaking on global disruptions caused by conflicts, Ramaphosa says South Africa and its partners have shown that adversity can also create opportunities.
2: As BRICS, we find ourselves at an inflection point as the global economy is reshaped, as trade patterns shift and climate pressures increase. Countries and companies are compelled to reconsider where they source and produce and invest.
1: Meanwhile, International Relations Minister Ronald Lamola says the expansion of BRICS could help strengthen consensus on key global issues, despite making agreement more difficult. Lamola says the grouping now has more countries and, as a result, more voices can help advance the interests of developing countries. Lamola says members have broadly agreed on priorities, including reforming the global financial architecture, reform of the UN Security Council, and climate change adaptation. Staying with the summit, India's Prime Minister Narendra Modi has met with Russian President Vladimir Putin on the sidelines of the 18th BRICS summit in New Delhi. The two leaders reviewed progress on bilateral cooperation, including trade, defense, energy and skills mobility. Modi and Putin discussed India-Russia cooperation within BRICS, as well as regional conflicts in West Asia and the Black Sea region. In the courts, the Johannesburg High Court has found convicted murderer Bafana Mahungela guilty of attempting to rape Sandton teacher Kirsten Klaits. The court found Mahungela intended to rape Klaits, but for reasons that remain unknown, did not complete the act. He was also found guilty of robbery with aggravating circumstances and defeating the ends of justice in connection with Klaits' murder in October 2023. The Delta Park High School teacher's body was discovered along a jogging trail in George Lee Park in Sandton after she took part in a local sporting event. Sentencing proceedings are set to begin on October 27th. The corruption case against alleged underworld figure Vusmusiket Matlala has been postponed to September 25th. The matter in the Pretoria Specialized Commercial Crimes Court relates to his alleged medical tender corruption. It's linked to the alleged irregular awarding of a multi-million rand healthcare services tender to Matlala's companies by high-ranking SAPS officials. Matlala is the first accused in the matter alongside two of his companies and at least 14 other suspects. He intended to enter into a plea deal with the state in this matter, but that fell apart after the court rejected the proposed sentence. Matlala will now be rejoined in the case with his co-accused. Staying in the courts, the fraud case of National Coloured Congress leader and Member of Parliament Fadil Adams has been postponed to October. Adams made a brief appearance in the Pinetown Magistrates Court on Friday. He's charged with three counts of fraud.